0: U.S. and Iran to cease hostilities, open the Strait of Hormuz, and start nuclear talks. The text of the agreement, or what is said to be the text of the agreement, was read out loud on a conference call with reporters on Wednesday. The official spoke on condition of anonymity under ground rules set by the White House. In short, for some reason, they are still not officially releasing the actual text of what is described as a memorandum of understanding between the U.S. and the Islamic Republic of Iran. So if what was read by this unnamed official is the actual text of the agreement to continue negotiations for 60 days while the Strait of Hormuz is reopened and the U.S. pulls down its blockade of Iranian ports, well, whether that is the actual text, that is apparently still not certain. We've got a lot to get to today that I don't want to put aside on the word of an unnamed Trump official's claim to be sharing a final agreement to continue negotiating. We can get to the details when and if the agreement is actually signed, as still appears to be on track for Friday and then released so that we can actually see it. But in short, I still see nothing in the deal as explained that gives the U.S. anything more than they had before Trump and Israel launched their war on Iran. And in fact, Iran will likely have much more than they did before the war, such as the end of sanctions, the ability to freely sell their oil, and yes, to continue their nuclear program as they had previously. The agreement, read anonymously by that Trump official, says nothing about Iran's missile program, which was a big complaint about the 2015 JCPOA agreement struck under President Obama, which was about their nuclear program, not about their missiles. But this plan apparently simply reiterates what Iran has been saying for decades, perhaps best quoted from the preamble of that 2015 nuclear deal that Trump unlawfully tore up upon taking office after repeatedly describing it as the worst deal ever made in the history of mankind. In the preamble of that 2015 accord between Iran, U.S., U.K., France, Russia, China, and Germany, at the very top of the agreement, it reads, and I quote, quote, "Iran reaffirms that under no circumstance will Iran ever seek, develop, or acquire any nuclear weapons." So that was already agreed to by Iran 10 years ago in writing, in an agreement that by the measure of all parties had been actually working and working well and verifiably preventing Iran from enriching or obtaining nuclear material for any use in any sort of weapon. Anyway, more on all of that in the days to come, I am certain. But make no mistake, this is a concession by Donald Trump and the U.S. to Iran. Iran comes out with much more from all of this than they had before the war, and the U.S. comes out with the pre-war status quo at best, and in fact, a mandate to lift restrictions like sanctions that had been in place before Trump's wildly ill-considered war. Anyway, more on that soon, no doubt. Meanwhile, in a surprise development, one that I will share with you today with some caution and a few caveats, as AP reports this afternoon, Georgia's Republican legislative leaders on Wednesday rejected Republican Governor Brian Kemp's call to redraw congressional and legislative districts during a special session, citing concerns about moving too quickly after a U.S. Supreme Court decision that weakened federal Voting Rights Act protections for minority voters. Now, this move, sought by the termed-out governor, Brian Kemp, would have applied not to the 2026 elections, but to the 2028 elections. Why is he calling for a new map now for the 2028 elections in a special session? Well, Kemp knows that there's a very good chance that Republicans will not have the legislative trifecta that they currently have in the state: majority control of both chambers of the legislature and the governor's mansion. They may not have that after the 2026 election. So if they're going to rig the maps for 2028 in the Peach State before that year's presidential election, they need to do it now, or at least they need to do it this year, most likely. Georgia House Speaker John Burns sent Kemp a letter hours before a special session was set to begin on Wednesday and announced the decision as demonstrators filled the Georgia Capitol with chants of Black Votes Matter. The decision marked a setback for now for both Kemp and Donald Trump, who has urged Republican-led states to redraw congressional districts to their political advantage rather than, you know, change to popular policymaking, of course. 10 states have already enacted new congressional districts ahead of the November midterms this year. Georgia would have been the first to do so for the 2028 elections. And as of now, they're not doing it. Speaker Burns said it was more important for lawmakers to focus on economic matters than, quote, partisan games. Good for him. He also cited pending litigation over existing Georgia districts and the need for the state to understand the full ramifications for how race can or cannot be used in redistricting.
1: I wonder if it also might have something to do with Georgia Republicans being scared that they, if they do it now, they will anger voters and boost turnout.
0: Yeah, clearly they are, A, concerned about the political blowback that they're going to get from doing this in 26.
1: Yep.
0: B, they're concerned that redrawing the districts could result in a dummy mander where you stretch your votes so thin in this redistricting that in a blue wave year, Republicans actually end up losing seats in districts that were otherwise considered to be safe Republican districts, you know, until they got so thinned out.
1: So greedy
0: to create
1: these
0: new
1: out.
0: Districts. Yeah. And C, I think that I believe they can do this just as easily in a lame duck session after this November's election, but before a new state legislature or governor, potentially a Democratic one, are sworn in. As AP reports, Republican legislative leaders did not rule out revisiting redistricting later this year. About a third of Georgia's 180 state representatives are Black, Latino, and Asian, and other minorities bring the total non-white share to about 40%. Roughly reflecting the state's overall population, yet Georgia's U.S. House delegation has only 5 districts out of 14 where the electorate is majority or plurality non-white. All of those districts elected Black Democrats in 2024. So the U.S. House map is already gerrymandered in Georgia, as is, disproportionately against the state's minority voting population. Republicans had hoped, and it seems to me still hope, to make that even worse by redrawing the map when it will be more politically tenable for them to do so now that the corrupted right-wing Supreme Court has gutted the Voting Rights Act and given the okay to states to erase majority-minority voting districts as they wish, districts created under the Voting Rights Act and the Constitution, by the way, to assure that minority voters could elect representatives of their choosing, particularly in old Confederate states like Georgia. In any event, for now, it is a win for now for voting rights advocates. And given who Republican primary voters have now chosen to run, for example, for the U.S. Senate, they probably do not need to give any more fuel to their opposition about how racist the base of the Republican Party has now exposed themselves to be, as our coverage of several key primary runoff and special elections from several states on Tuesday this week, including Georgia, seems to prove. Let's start there. In the Republican primary for U.S. Senate on Tuesday this week, the Donald Trump-endorsed, very right-wing Congressman Mike Collins defeated the governor, Brian Kemp-endorsed, former football coach Derek Dooley in their runoff, their primary runoff on Tuesday for the GOP nomination for the U.S. Senate in what had been seen as one of the Republicans' best chances in the nation to flip a Senate seat from blue to red this year against the incumbent Democrat Senator John Ossoff. As noted, Collins, who appears to have won, is very right-wing. Trump endorsed him anyway, or perhaps because of that. For example, Collins engaged with a social media post asking users to choose between groups when he was asked to choose between Muslims and dogs. Yep. Collins chose the dogs. He claimed, quote, Hundreds of thousands of illegal immigrants are out there wreaking havoc on our country, grifting off our government, stealing taxpayer money, and we got to get them out of the country. Sure, he wasn't talking about Donald Trump there? Anyway, you get the idea. That's the guy that Republicans have chosen to take on Ossoff this November for what had been viewed as one of their best top targets to flip a Senate seat. As Ossoff himself tweeted on Tuesday night after the media declared Collins to be the Republican nominee this November, quote, Donald Trump's handpicked candidate, Mike Collins, is a notorious bigot, anti-Semite, an extremist currently under federal investigation for the illegal use of tax dollars. Collins, who is only a congressman because his daddy was a congressman, voted to double health insurance premiums for more than a million Georgians for the Iran war and for the Trump tariffs. It's clear that Ossoff and the Democrats are more than happy to run against the Trump-endorsed Collins this year instead of the Kemp-endorsed Dooley this year. This is the general election opponent, frankly, that Democrats wanted. We'll see if they're right about that and how that selection of the far-right Collins goes over in the still purple state of Georgia, where, by the way, there has been buzz of late for John Ossoff as a presidential contender in 2028. For his part, Ossoff ran unopposed for the Democratic nomination this year. Well, there is no problem keeping up with the Joneses in Georgia, it seems, with Republican challengers defeating both of the Joneses on Republican runoff ballots on Tuesday in the Peach State. We'll start here. The 2020 fake Republican elector and Georgia's Lieutenant Governor Burt Jones, who only avoided criminal felony charges for his part in Trump's attempt to steal the state in 2020 because Jones was in office at the time. Jones lost to billionaire Rick Jackson on Tuesday in the nomination fight for governor of Georgia this year. Jones was endorsed by both Donald Trump and the termed out sitting governor Brian Kemp. And yet he still lost. Don't get too excited about Trump's candidate losing here, however. Jackson worked really hard, spending millions of his own dollars as a billionaire to portray himself as Trumpy or Trumpier than Jones, proving that, by the way, with enough of your money, in this case, $93 million of his own money to win the nomination, yes, a billionaire can defeat a candidate endorsed by Donald Trump. Jackson will now go on to spend his money in an effort to defeat Keisha Lance Bottoms, the Democratic former mayor of Atlanta, who easily won without a runoff. Won the Democratic nomination during the Georgia May 19 primary. Bottoms was just the second black woman to serve as Atlanta mayor, and she's vying to become the first black woman elected governor ever of a U.S. state, incredibly enough. I hadn't realized that. We have never had a black female governor in this country. Keisha Lance Bottoms could be the first one. Vernon Jones, the other Jones, Vernon Jones ran for the runoff for the Republican Secretary of State nomination. Jones is the former Democrat turned 2020 election denying hard right MAGA Trumper. The second 2020 election denying Jones to fall in Georgia on Tuesday night. He was trounced by Republican Tim Fleming in the race for the for Secretary of State nomination for the Republicans on Tuesday. That's probably good news when we're talking about the race for the chief election official in the presidential battleground state of Georgia. Both Joneses, one black, one white, by the way, both loony, knocked off the ballot for November in Georgia on Tuesday.
1: Good.
0: Tim Fleming, the Republican, will face Democrat Penny Brown Reynolds for Secretary of State this fall in Georgia in the contest to fill the seat being vacated by the termed out good friend of the broadcast, Brad Raffensperger, who, not really a good friend, who failed to even make the GOP primary runoff himself in the governor's race that he was running in on May 19. So he finished a distant third. Raffensperger did. That was his thanks for standing up to Trump's thuggery in 2020 when Trump tried to tell him to find enough votes to flip the state from Biden to Trump.
1: Which Republican voters did not like.
0: They didn't. And that's why Raffensperger's political future for now is either over or on hold. In the meantime, the Democrat Penny Brown Reynolds easily won her party's runoff for Georgia's Secretary of State on Tuesday. Meanwhile, let's move to Alabama. Trump-endorsed Congressman Barry Moore defeated Navy SEAL and political newcomer Jared Hudson in Alabama's Republican runoff for the U.S. Senate seat, being vacated by one of the dumbest, if not the dumbest, senators in the upper chamber. That would be Alabama's Tommy Tuberville, who previously won the GOP nomination this year for governor. Because Alabama really likes the pain, I guess. Hudson attacked Moore as a Washington insider, but it wasn't enough to overcome Trump's endorsement here. On the Democratic side in the Senate race, Moore will run against Democratic lawyer Everett West, who also won his primary runoff on the blue side on Tuesday. In the otherwise very red state, where there would have to be sort of a blue tsunami of historic proportions, most likely for a Democrat to flip Tuberville's seat, sadly, though this is also the same seat that was held previously by Doug Jones, the Democrat who won in a special election after Trump in his first term chose U.S. Senator Jeff Sessions as his AG. Of course, Jones was able to run at that time against the guy, Roy Moore, who became famous for trying to pick up high school girls, which even Alabama Republicans pushed back against. So we will see. Let's move over to Oklahoma now. In Oklahoma, Trump-endorsed Congressman Kevin Hern easily defeated four other candidates to win the nomination to try and fill the seat of former Senator Mark Wayne Mullen, now Trump's Secretary of Homeland Security. Hern will run against either Nikhila Jasmine Thomas or Jim Priest in November. Those two Democrats will go on to compete in a runoff as they topped the five-person Democratic field on Tuesday. Jasmine Thomas pretty easily won, but did not get above 50% in the race to fill the seat that Republicans have held for decades now in Oklahoma. In the Republican governor's primary in Oklahoma, former state senator Mike Mazzei didn't receive Trump's endorsement until pretty late in the race for the Republican nomination in Oklahoma. In an otherwise crowded field of Republicans, nine candidates seeking the nomination for governor. Mazzei was barely edged out as of the last count I checked by less than a point by the state AG Gentner Drummond. So those two will go off to a runoff in August to fill the open seat for governor, which has not been filled by a Democrat since 2011. On the Democratic side in Oklahoma, State Rep. Cynthia Munson won easily on Tuesday for her long shot bid for governor, though at least she won't have to compete in an intra-party runoff as the Republicans will between now and November. So that should be fun. Now to the nation's capital, Washington, D.C., with about 68% of the vote in as of today. Democratic Socialist Janice Lewis-George, a third-generation Washingtonian and D.C. council member, appears poised now to become D.C.'s next mayor after the currently serving mayor, three-term Muriel Bowser, chose not to run again this year amid criticism that she was too friendly with Donald Trump, basically. Lewis George is currently leading her closest competitor. That would be fellow D.C. council member Kenyon McDuffie by about 15 points. However, D.C. now has ranked choice voting. So Janice Lewis George will have to finish above 50% to avoid ranked choice voting, so-called instant runoff. As of now, however, with 68% of the vote in, as we go to air, she's currently at almost 53% of the vote in the eight-person field, where only McDuffie appears to pose a real threat to her, with 36.5% of the vote for his part. Everyone else is coming in at single digits. So it seems kind of impossible that McDuffie would overtake Lewis George in this first round of voting. His hope, therefore, is that she drops below 50%. That's why this race is not yet called for Lewis George, but it does look, for now, like she's on track to become our capital city's next mayor, and more in the mold of Democratic Socialist New York City Mayor Zoran Mamdani than D.C.'s current Mayor Bowser or Lewis George's main competitor, McDuffie. I don't think Republicans even put up anybody to run against the Democratic nominee in the very Democratic city. Also on Tuesday, D.C. residents voted for a new non-voting delegate to the U.S. House, since outrageously they are still not allowed real representation in the U.S. House. Robert White has been now called as the Democratic primary nominee to run against Republican Denise Rosado as the U.S. special delegate from D.C. Rosado ran uncontested with virtually no chance of winning against the Democrat in December. That's the seat to fill the one being vacated by Eleanor Holmes Norton, who served in that position for 35 years. White previously served as her legislative counsel. And finally, yes, back to California, where Democratic state lawmaker Aisha Wahab appears to have easily advanced on Tuesday to the special general election in California for the U.S. House seat vacated by Congressman Eric Swalwell after he resigned from Congress amid allegations of sexual assault. Wahab, a state senator who focused her campaign in the California Bay Area House District on reducing housing costs, goes on to the August 18 runoff to determine who will fill the remainder of Swalwell's term through January. It does not appear that she will win more than 50% of the vote from Tuesday, so that will head to a runoff. She's way ahead of the 10 other challengers running from all parties in the same race at more than 42%. It's about 82% of the vote counted, but that's not enough to avoid a runoff. She will run against one of two other Democrats, it appears. Most likely Melissa Hernandez with 17% of the vote. Wahab has said that this race is not about, quote, replacing Swalwell, but ensuring voters have a representative who is, quote, not necessarily working for any other reason but to make their lives better. Wahab and Hernandez were also the two top vote getters back in June 2 in the regular election to fill that same seat permanently. Well, for the next 2 years in a full session, they both advanced to the general election in November. If one of them comes out on top, however, in the special election, they hope that serving in that office for a few months might help them win in November. We will try to keep you updated as noteworthy results are otherwise finalized in the days ahead. Next Tuesday, it's primaries in some big states, including Maryland, New York, and Utah. Let's take a quick break right now and a left turn or right turn, if you prefer, I don't know, to talk about the world's newest and, yes, only trillionaire, Elon Musk, and what to do about it and all of his other billionaire buddies. Michael Mechanic, author of Jackpot, How the Super Rich Really Live and How Their Wealth Harms Us All, is standing by. I'm Brad Friedman, and this is your Bradcast Jackpot.
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0: On yesterday's broadcast, we spent some time discussing with John Bergmeier, the legal director of the government watchdog Public Knowledge, the very real concerns that news outlets such as CBS and soon CNN are now facing in the wake of mega mergers by Donald Trump's pal, David Ellison, swallowing up their parent companies with the fairly clear mission of breaking those news outlets, or at least bending them to serve the mission of Donald Trump, the administration, and the wealthy millionaires and billionaires like, yes, Donald Trump and David Ellison. That on the same day that the Rupert Murdoch family-owned Fox announced that they would be swallowing up the world's largest streaming platform by buying up Roku, and thus taking control of streaming media from news to sports to entertainment in 100 million households globally, 90 million of them in America alone. And all of that comes on top of last week's news of the world's richest man, Elon Musk, becoming the world's first trillionaire last week after shares of his rocket company SpaceX soared in Wall Street's largest ever initial public offering of stock. Between his holdings in SpaceX and Tesla, where he is also CEO, Musk is now worth an estimated $1.1 trillion, according to Forbes. At the height of the Gilded Age, around 1910, the four largest American fortunes owned wealth equivalent to 4% of U.S. GDP. Today, that same tiny fraction of the population, the top 0.0001%, which now includes 19 households, could buy 14% of everything produced in a given year in the U.S. That's how Musk could buy Twitter on a whim for $44 billion back in 2022. That's how Larry and David Ellison can buy TikTok and CBS and CNN today. That's how billionaires could account for 20% of all political donations in the 2024 federal election cycle. There is sometimes a view that the wealth of these billionaires is somehow virtual, observes Gabriel Zuckman, professor of economics at the Paris School of Economics and author of We Need to Tax Billionaires this week at The Guardian. It is not like cash at the bank, but merely notional, some say. The super rich would be benign figures, according to this view, less influential than unions or advocacy groups. But he notes extreme wealth is, in fact, always very real. And a lot of the problems in today's world are downstream of the booming influence of the super rich on policymaking. Tesla, the company that Musk founded in 2003, did not turn a profit until 2020. That didn't prevent him, however, from buying Twitter and turning the social network into a platform for a variety of political and ideological causes, including getting Donald Trump reelected. His fealty then earned him a quasi-cabinet position, the director of the so-called Department of Government Efficiency, or DOGE, with total freedom to slash U.S. government spending not to his personal liking. During his tenure, DOGE shut down the U.S. Agency for International Development, or USAID, leading to the termination of numerous programs tackling malnutrition, HIV, and preventable diseases around the world. A study published in The Lancet found that these funding cuts could result in more than 14 million deaths, including 4.5 million children younger than the age of five by 2030. Great wealth, writes Zuckman, is never virtual. But if, as Zuckman argues in his book, that we need to tax billionaires, what should be done with trillionaires now that the world actually has one? One who, by the way, has proved to be anything but a benign figure, as he has used his wealth and the social media platform that he owns, controls, and wields like a weapon to support his fanatically white supremacist views that have, in addition to the points Zuckman made, kindled not just political upheaval, but actual violent upheaval in nations around the world. Michael Mechanic, author of 2021's Jackpot, How the Super Rich Really Live and How Their Wealth Harms Us All, argues at Mother Jones, where he is a senior editor, that trillionaires should not be allowed at all. That as his headline at Mojo reads on read on the day that Musk became the first trillionaire, quote, no human should ever be allowed to have $1 trillion. Oh, really, Michael? Why not? And oh, by the way, who would enforce that? And how could it ever actually be enforced? I do not know the answer to those questions, but let's see if Michael Mechanic does. Oh, Mr. Mechanic, welcome back to the broadcast, sir.
1: Thanks, Brad. Good to be here.
0: Glad to have you here, my friend. All right, I got to say, and based on your Mother Jones piece, it sounds like you'd agree. It's really, really hard to wrap one's brain around how much $1 trillion actually is. For that matter, I have trouble even understanding $1 billion, to be honest, which $1,000 billion is what $1 trillion amounts to. But that still doesn't mean too much. It's very difficult to understand. You tried to wrap your own brain around it in your piece. What were you able to come up with the best way to help folks understand how much $1 trillion actually is? And I will say, I was impressed by your calculations about the time that it would take to simply try to count to $1 trillion out loud.
1: Oh, yeah. I mean, the first thing I did was count myself, time myself counting to 100 as fast as I could.
0: Uh-huh.
1: Now, the longer the numbers get, the longer they take to count.
0: Mm-hmm.
1: So this was just an incredibly conservative estimate of how long it would take to count 100 numbers. And it was 38 seconds.
0: Right.
1: And so I did the calculation based on that. If you were going to count to $1 trillion, it would take you over 12,000 years. And then I kind of back reverse engineered. I said, well, if I was born an infant who was capable of counting at high speed, just right out the womb, for 100 years without eating, drinking, or sleeping, I would make it to 8.3 billion. And that's conservative.
0: That's it. It's remarkable. And, I've seen other people try to come up with ways to explain it. I think the human brain can't really understand it. And I'm wondering if the lack of understanding of how much even $1 billion is, much less $1 trillion, is that one of the reasons why it's so difficult to, kind of rile up folks in society to demand that something be done about this out of control wealth inequality that we're all saddled with in this country and around the world?
1: Yeah, I mean, people still, there is still what's called mobility optimism in this country, to this idea that you can move up.
0: Mm-hmm.
1: And it's really interesting because here's one thing I use AI for. I took what's the wealth thresholds, basically the amount of money you would need to break into any wealth class, to break from the lower 50 into the middle class, to break from the middle class into the top 10%, and then the top 1% and the top 0.1%. So I use these wealth thresholds from Gabriel Zuckman's website, Real Time Inequality.
0: Mm-hmm.
1: And I had AI build actual ladders. Like these are how far the rungs of wealth are apart. You mm-hmm. were trying to climb up.
0: Right.
1: And I did it in different years, from going back to the 80s and then all the way to the present. And the ladders get longer and longer and longer, and the rungs get farther and farther apart, especially on the high end. And it gets to, so you couldn't possibly represent these groups on one ladder because, if you were going to include like the top 200 richest people on that ladder, well, even the 1% and the 0.1% are squished at the bottom.
0: Wow.
1: It's just, as you go up, it's literally exponential, the wealth. And that's really all policy choices is the problem.
0: And yet people, as you suggest, think, well, we don't want to go too tough on those billionaires or those, I guess, the trillionaire, because we might want to be one of them someday. We might become one of them someday.
1: You know, that's changing, Brad, though.
0: Is it?
1: Because there really is a lot of momentum to tax great wealth. People mm-hmm. see this, it's bipartisan too. If you look at polling over the years on the various wealth tax proposals, mm-hmm. even the ones that like would tax wealth directly, like Elizabeth Warren's Ultra Millionaires Act, which was, I think she proposed it in 2021.
0: Mm-hmm.
1: Those get like 2/3 public support in polls. Mm-hmm. And even a majority of Republicans approve of that, because they're sort of like, well, you know, these people have, you know, even $1 billion, right? That's more money than you could ever spend in a lifetime.
0: Right.
1: And yet you have these, you know, average families like can't pay the high cost of housing in their cities. And, you know, one thing I've noticed with the explosion of wealth, the wealth has to go somewhere. People, they're not content they're always trying to, you know, re-up it, right? There's no stopping when you have that much money. It becomes, you know, you don't need it, obviously,
0: right,
1: but it becomes kind of a measuring contest, so to speak. During my book, I interviewed this lawyer he describes himself as a conciliary for some of America's wealthiest families. And he's kind of a fixer. He'll take care of all these problems for them.
0: Mm-hmm.
1: But he had just come back from it was Mitt Romney has this annual conference where there's senators, there's former presidents, there's all these billionaires. And people come and give their business leaders. There's presentations. They talk about the problems of the world. When I said, well, do you ever talk about wealth inequality? He says, no.
0: Right. Well, that's not a problem.
1: But he says, you walk into that room, and you know he's probably ultra wealthy himself, ultra wealthy being, you know, 30 million and up.
0: Right.
1: He said, I walk into that room, A, I feel like a pauper. And B, he said, the question is, who has the biggest yacht? And that is determined pretty quickly. And I think he's talking about, you know, that's the yacht is an analogy for something a little dirtier.
0: Yes.
1: So it's a measuring contest. It's like who swings the biggest bat. I'm using all the euphemisms.
0: You are. Thank you. This is FCC by the way, Radio.
1: Musk,
0: I appreciate it.
1: You said Musk, by the way, I looked at, there's something called, Forbes has something called real-time billionaires.
0: Mm-hmm.
1: And you can look at their wealth in the moment. And today, Musk's wealth was $1.3
0: trillion. Right. My calculations were already off because SpaceX has been going up like every single day by double digits, although I think it did come down today. So we'll have to check that again later this afternoon. But let me play
1: I was just going to say, I want to say that the 0.3 part of it, just the 0.3, is richer than any other billionaire.
0: Yes. Let me play the annoying devil's advocate for the moment, Mike. What's the problem with someone having $1 trillion in and of itself? Yes, we've seen how Elon Musk has misused his wealth, obviously, but not all multimillionaires and billionaires behave like that. I mean, Musk, frankly, was evil well before he became a trillionaire. So how does the idea, the simple idea of someone having billions of dollars, how does it actually hurt me or anybody else in and of itself?
1: Well, A, they're unaccountable. That you cannot, I mean, Elon Musk would have to murder a whole church full of people or something before he could possibly go to jail. I mean, anything else, that guy would get off. Well, we see what happens with Donald Trump, right?
0: Mm-hmm. Mm-hmm.
1: The other thing is that these guys evade taxes with impunity. They control the levers of power. I mean, Elon Musk put more money he invested more money in the last election than any other human being in history has ever done.
0: Mm-hmm.
1: And it clearly made a difference. He put in $282 million, but you know what that is of his current wealth? That's 1/22 of 1% of his current wealth. It is a tiniest fraction. It's like you giving a penny.
0: Yeah.
1: But you know what happened? He goes in, a bunch of his companies were under investigation by various federal agencies. Those investigations went away. All of a sudden, he gets billions and billions of dollars more in government contracts.
0: Yep.
1: And of course, you got to remember that Elon Musk's wealth was built on taxpayer money. It was built on federal subsidies.
0: Yep.
1: I mean, the profitability of any of his companies relied entirely on, you know, subsidies for electric cars, subsidies for and all these things. And then he turns around, he acts like he's done it all himself. In fact, all of Silicon Valley, you know, we did a very early article about Elon Musk and this attitude in Silicon Valley of this libertarian attitude that, oh, we shouldn't be regulated. The government shouldn't interfere in our affairs because we built this. It's like, no, you didn't. Where do you think the internet came from? It's like all government research. Sergey and Larry Page of Google, well, they were actually on federal grants when they at Stanford, when they developed the technology that became Google. A lot of these guys came out of, you know, government-funded academic labs. And then, of course, all of the infrastructure that their companies use, how their employees get to work, is all

0: or a factory or fast food worker is taxed, would we feel better about there being billionaires out there? In other words, is it the fact that they have billions of dollars, or is it the fact that they're not properly taxed and giving back to the folks and the society that made them billionaires in the first place?
1: Well, yeah, so a lot of these people would never have anywhere near the wealth they had if they were taxed the way you and I are for our wages, right?
0: Right.
1: The thing is, most of their money, and increasingly, the upper crust in America, most of their money comes from investment gains.
0: Mm-hmm.
1: And if you don't sell, say, let's just assume stock, but it could be in other investments. If you have a stock and it appreciates throughout your lifetime and you never sell it, well, you don't have to pay tax on that. That's sort of the way our government views capital gains, not as income until it's sold. It's called, they say, realized income.
0: Mm-hmm.
1: It's unrealized, means you haven't sold. It's paper money, right? It's paper profits, right?
0: Mm-hmm.
1: But the trouble is, there's something called buy, borrow, die. And these very rich people have all these stock holdings. They're greatly appreciated in value over the years. They just hold on to them. Mm-hmm. They can borrow money at low interest rates against their holdings.
0: Yep.
1: And then they pay, you know, whatever. They might pay 3%, 4%, 5% interest instead of paying what would be the capital gains tax of 23.8% if they sold.
0: Mm-hmm.
1: And already, even that tax rate is a discount.
0: In your book, your 2021 book, Jackpot, How the Super Rich Really Live and How Their Wealth Harms Us All, you wrestle with the idea of how much money and wealth people should be allowed to accumulate. Should billionaires even be allowed to exist, which you concede is sort of a quaint notion now, just 5 years later when we're looking at the world's first trillionaire. But the question remains, should billionaires be allowed to exist, much less trillionaires? And if they shouldn't, how much money should they be allowed to have? Who should make that decision? Who should, you know, place such a limit on wealth as you see it?
1: I mean, I that's not something I have fully thought through, to tell you, to be honest with you. What we, you know,
0: good. I want to make you work for this one, Mike.
1: Okay. Well, I mean, no, yeah. I need to give me an hour, but I do, you know. So much of that depends on the system. I mean, it's really not individual billionaires that I have issue with. It's the system that allows them to amass wealth at such a ridiculously high rate and to evade taxes. There's really a two-tier tax system. Jeffrey Winters, who studies oligarchy, he has a new book called The Blind Spot, and he did an excerpt in Mother Jones recently demonstrating how anytime there's, you know, somebody politically connected, kind of oligarch, very a billionaire, who gets pulled aside for tax evasion, or evidence is discovered that implicates them in tax evasion,
0: mm-hmm.
1: all of a sudden all these wheels start turning, phones start lighting up in Senate offices, and the word comes down, don't mess with this guy.
0: Mm.
1: And the IRS, you know, these people don't want their careers ruined, so mm-hmm. they comply. They don't really go after the people with the real money. The people they go after, to make an example, is like the dentist who takes things too far and they can nab him easily. You know, the lawyer maybe who goes and has an offshore account that you could easily track.
0: Right.
1: But you know, these guys have some of the most sophisticated tax lawyers in the world. They can set up these opaque partnerships, structures, go all around through these different tax havens, and it's impossible to know even who owns them. And we were just starting to make progress with like transparency in that realm.
0: Mm-hmm.
1: The Biden administration had finally passed some what's called beneficial ownership laws that would make these complicated partnerships divulge who actually owned them. And Trump came in and he nixed the whole thing. Mm-hmm. I mean, so it's like he's encouraging money laundering, honestly, and tax evasion, which is, it's crazy because, you know, and not only that, but they're cutting the IRS. So it's like you're killing your revenue arm. What business executive would kill the arm of your company that allows you to collect money?
0: Because they don't actually care about the debt or the deficit. They don't actually care about bringing in money to the government. They clearly only believe about saving themselves money, period, end of story. But, and that's why...

0: you know, it's maddening that we would elect someone like Donald Trump in the first place. But at the same time, Mike, out here in California, billionaire Tom Steyer just lost his bid for governor after he was calling for, among other things, a wealth tax on billionaires. You mentioned Elizabeth Warren, who has called for similar. Bernie Sanders has called for similar. They both ran for president. And they couldn't win the nomination. So it, you know, begs the question. We say, oh, we want to do something about wealth inequality. But when a candidate shows up and says, yeah, I want to do something about this wealth inequality, here is my plan, we seem to reject them.
1: Yeah, well, it's true. And it's, I mean, we have yet to have a woman president in this country. That's one problem. It's very challenging for women to compete on presidential level. Bernie, you know, he, first of all, he was sort of way off to, on the sidelines when he started, but he really, he gained an amazing amount of ground and went some of the same kinds of people who ended up voting for Donald Trump, interestingly, and except sort of just, it was, you know, economic populism, but except it was real and Trump's was fake. Trump's like, oh, I'm looking out for the little guy, but Bernie really is and has his whole career looked out for the little guy. And, you know, the Democrats kind of sat on Bernie too. They kind of cut him out.
0: Yeah.
1: So, I mean, there's so many factors there that it's really hard to gauge. And, you know, Trump is a master manipulator and he has talent and as a showman in that way. And even just, you know, up is down. He's sort of this Orwellian talk, you know, the projection of accusing someone else of doing exactly what you're doing right now. Yeah. And I don't really understand how he succeeds at that, but you know, he has.
0: He does, but let me say, it's, you know, it's not just Trump. I mean, there's this whole idea, and I'm glad to hear you say that you think that more and more people are sort of getting fed up with this. You know, they're not yet bringing out the guillotines. Maybe they're just sharpening them in the garage, but you know, I hope that's the case because it's not just Trump. It has been for years that, by and large, the Republican Party has been able to hoax the nation into voting against their own interests. And when people do come around, like a Bernie Sanders, Elizabeth Warren, or even Tom Steyer, a billionaire himself, calling for these things, you know, ultimately, in the end, it seems like voters don't pull that lever. I'm hoping that will change.
1: I've got to say, yeah. I think Steyer lost because he's a billionaire.
0: Well,
1: because you know, he spent yeah. a great deal of his own money. And we've had a history in California of people like, I remember Dan Lundgren or Huffington, the Michael Huffington.
0: Right.
1: Came in and, you know, he people didn't like him that much, first of all, but then he spent all this. You know, we have these rich guys come in and finance their own elections. And that's never really gone over that well here. I was going to say, just back to the billionaires thing, the trouble with having $1 billion, even if you did pay regular taxes and, you know, the system was less rigged, well, having $1 billion just, I mean, it gives you too much power in politics. It allows you to sway people to an undesirable degree. And I'm not talking Democrat, Republican. I mean, this is across the board.
0: Yeah.
1: I mean, do you remember when Biden had the terrible debate and was wavering? And you looked at all the you know, the New York Times and the Washington Post, and they're all writing these stories about, well, what are the Democrats going to do? What's Biden going to do now? Well, they were all about how panicking and talking to the donors. It's
0: right.
1: Like, oh, we have, how are they going to convince the donors? And what they're talking about is like the billionaires who are supporting the Democrats, right?
0: Yeah.
1: And it's sort of like, it's just without any irony, these headlines were channeling, this is the way it is. These super rich people, if they get to decide who runs.
0: Yeah.
1: So we get to choose from the ballot, but they decide who's on the ballot.
0: And the donors, right, the donors they're talking about are the 100 or so millionaires and billionaires who are given the big dollars. They're not talking about the hundreds of thousands who have given $10 and $15 and $20. They weren't asking them, what should we do now? I got to get out, Michael. Let me run something really quickly by. I need just a quick answer from you. But other than, you know, arguing that someone like Musk should never be allowed to hold as much wealth and power that goes with it, which I would argue, you know, was true, frankly, when he was only half a trillionaire. But what, if anything, would you like to see happen to bend this increasingly dire wealth disparity in the other direction? Can something actually be done as you see it, or are us, you know, plebes simply destined to watch it all play out over our Ellison-owned CBS streamed over our Murdoch-owned Roku devices?
1: Well, things have gotten so out of control with wealth gap that it's almost hard to dial back in any way. I mean, because the Constitution doesn't allow you to tax wealth directly. You have to tax unrealized capital gains, unrealized investment gains. That's the only way to slow this down. And, you know, the billionaires are going to fight that to the bitter end. And there's many proposals out there to do that. And it's even could be constitutionally iffy, but there are ways to do it. And I've actually written about one of them for Mother Jones in a piece that's going to go up in a week or two. Mm-hmm. There are ways to do it. And you could do it state by state. Of course, it's a bit like whack-a-mole, right? California passes a billionaire tax and then
0: they move to Florida.
1: Well, they claim they're going to move. And that's another thing. You know, I talked to the former chief counsel of the Franchise Tax Board. That's the California State Tax Authority. And he said, anyone who tells you they know what's going to happen is either as an agenda or they're delusional.
0: Mm, yeah.
1: You just don't know. I mean, California is a very desirable place to be for
0: yes.
1: these people.
0: Yeah.
1: You know, it's like the New York Pied-à-Terre Act. It's like, are these people going to just not have a place in New York? No, they're going to keep their place in New York. It's going to pay a little more. You know,
0: let them go. Let them go. We need the space here anyway. The rent's too damn high.
1: I like what Jensen Huang said, right? Yeah. He's the NVIDIA guy. He said, you know, I don't like this California wealth tax. I think it's bad policy or whatever. But if they pass it, I'll pay it.
0: Of course. Of course.
1: He's like, you know, look at all the money I have.
0: Yes.
1: Like, I mean, just I wish some of these guys would just be like that. Well, look at all this money I have. It's fine. Take some of it.
0: Well,
1: I don't care.
0: He hasn't been a billionaire long enough to know better, apparently. He's one of those new billionaires. He shouldn't say that. He's saying the quiet part out loud. Michael, I got to get out, brother. Thank you. Always a delight speaking with you. Michael Mechanic, senior editor over at Mother Jones. He's the author of the book Jackpot, How the Super Rich Really Live and How Their Wealth Harms Us All. Check it out, and you can follow his work at motherjones.com. Also, michaelmechanic.com. Yes, it is spelled the way it sounds. And you can find him on the social medias at Michael Mechanic. Thanks, Mike. Talk soon, I hope.
1: Thanks, Brad.
0: You bet.
1: See you later.
0: Okay, great conversation. I could have gone on with him forever.
2: Oh, I know.
0: But I got to get out, I'm sorry to say. thanks again to Michael. Thanks to Desi Doyen, our producer. Thanks, Des.
2: Yep.
0: And thanks to all of you for spending a portion of your day or night with us. We hope we made it worth your while. 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And you'll find me on the social medias at TheBradBlog. See it all of the above until we see you here. Hopefully tomorrow. I'm Brad Friedman. Good luck, world.

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1: I'm Rick Smith, and this is Labor History in Two. On this day in labor history, the year was 1913. That was the day the industrial workers of the world led a strike at Studebaker in Detroit. IWW organizers Matilda Rabinowitz, Jack Welch, and others arrived in Detroit to organize. They gave lunchtime speeches outside the auto plant. Their speeches were so popular with Ford workers that managers at the Highland Park plant stopped allowing workers to take their lunches outside and had the organizers arrested. They moved on to try to organize Studebaker, where they had supporters inside. Workers there had complaints similar to those at Ford, namely long hours and endless speed up. At Studebaker, workers were also angry when management changed the way they were paid from weekly to every other week. IWW supporter Dale Schlosser was fired from Studebaker's number 3 plant as he tried to circulate a petition for a return to weekly paydays. Word spread like wildfire, and 3,500 workers walked off the job in the first auto strike in Detroit. Rabinowitz and Walsh led a 7-mile march of thousands to Studebaker plant number 1, and then downtown to Studebaker plant 5, calling workers out on strike. By the end of the day, nearly 6,000 workers speaking a number of different languages voted for IWW representation and put together a list of grievances. IWW organizers envisioned an industry-wide strike, and 2,000 strikers marched to the Packard plant the next day to call those workers out to join the strike. There, they were met and beaten by police. The strike and organizing drive was quickly crushed. Rabinowitz remarked that workers returning to Studebaker were even more determined to fight. IWW organizer Frank Bond observed, "The strike was not for a few days or weeks, but maybe 20 or 30 years."
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4: Thank you, Scott. Hey, everybody. Mike Malloy here. Thank you very much for tuning in. It is the last day of June, the 30th of 2026. I hope your day has been wildly successful. And if it hasn't, well, there's always tomorrow, right? My sponsor tonight is Dave Fry, who is a stalwart in supporting this little old podcast. He is DaveFryMusic.com, which I hope you will have, if you haven't already, check out. Anyway, this is Dave's music for tonight. He writes, "Mike, I was moved by the ceremonies opening the new Obama Presidential Center, and it was stirring to once again hear a message of hope. A friend and songwriter, David Mallett, wrote a song called Celebration that captures some of that old feeling. It's a rough road till we get there, though. That's why we need your voice." And here's the song that Dave included, sans the music, of course. "Too many people looking down. Too many closed-up factory towns, too much high-priced propaganda, too much sadness in this land of dreams. This can't be our destination. This could be a better nation. Time to set the big horse racing. Need a brand new generation. Trains are leaving from the station. This could be a celebration. Me? I got no reservations. This could be a celebration. This could be a celebration now. Now." Thanks again, Mike. Keep on, brother. Well, thanks again, Dave Fry Music. Well, specifically Dave Fry. my sponsor this evening. Thanks, Dave. As you know, a couple of Supreme Court rulings were issued today, one of which was pretty horrible, but two of which, well, several that were not worth, in my opinion, the celebration that certain parts of our benighted nation are celebrating. But the major one was the ruling by the Supreme Court, 6-3, which staggers me. It should have been 9-0, but 6-3, that birthright citizenship is written into the Constitution with the 14th Amendment, still applies. Now, before I get into that, and I'm not going to go too deep because I know you've heard about it all day long, but I'm reminded of something that this slimy fucking Donald Trump said the other day as he was squatting in the Oval Office and someone asked him a question about birthright citizenship, and this ignorant son of a bitch made the statement that we're the only country that has it on earth. Nobody else has birthright citizenship. You know, this bullshit. And again, I don't know why I focus on the garbage that spews out of this pig's mouth. Everybody knows that everything goes in is just garbage food, and everything that comes out and just lies and bullshit. But there are 31 other countries that also have large unrestricted birthright citizenship. 31, and this ignorant prick Donald Trump sits there and says no other country has it, and not a single person in that room. Ostensibly, the White House press corps, I guess, and the slob bastards who support him standing behind him, not one of them said, yo, fuckwad, you're wrong. Well, they couldn't say fuckwad. I guess they could say Mr. President. Almost all of the 31 countries are in the Western Hemisphere. Here's a couple: Canada, Mexico, Belize, Guatemala, Honduras, El Salvador, Nicaragua, Costa Rica, Panama, and nearly every independent country in South America, Argentina, Brazil, Chile, Peru, Colombia, Caribbean nations, Jamaica, Barbados, Trinidad and Tobago. Now, of course, to this dumb son of a bitch, Donald Trump, with the possible exception of Canada, those are all shithole countries because they're the majority populations in most of those countries are not bleached out white fuckers like him. You know, he must not like his whiteness all that much since he has his face painted every day with orange marmalade, whatever the hell they put on his face. Now, by contrast, most countries in Europe and Asia and Africa do not have unrestricted birthright citizenship. Instead, these other countries generally follow jus sanguinis, I guess I'm pronouncing it right, French for the right of blood. Now, that states that citizenship is inherited from one or both parents. Some countries like United Kingdom, France, Germany, Australia, they have conditional birthright citizenship. The ones I just mentioned have unrestricted, the long list. For example, most of these countries, UK, France, Germany, Australia, conditional birthright citizenship, which means that at least one parent is a citizen or permanent resident. If that's the case, then the person born to that parent or those parents takes citizenship. So in short, countries with unrestricted birthright citizenship, 32 of them. That includes the United States. So the reason I bring this up is because this dumb bastard is so stupid, Trump. He is just so ignorant of basic facts. And he's such an arrogant fuck that, you know, he truly believes, and his slimy supporters encourage this. He truly believes that everything that tumbles out of his brain-dead mouth somehow is writ in gold or is dripping with truth or is factually correct, none of which is true. The fucker lies every time he opens his filthy mouth. So anyway, having said that, the Supreme Court earlier today affirmed the principle that almost everyone born in the U.S. Soil is a citizen. And, of course, that pushes into Trump's orange face what he tried to redefine, how he tried to redefine who is an American. So what the justices did, they struck down this prick's executive order. And I think he made that order the first day after he was sworn in, didn't he, for this term? And it said that citizenship would not be granted to children born to parents who are in the country illegally. That's what the toilet rat, his executive order. Or to those on temporary visas for work or travel or school or humanitarian reasons. This slimy, stupid Donald Trump tried to negate, tried to void any chance of birthright citizenship for all those categories of people. And his order would have had, this goes without saying, sweeping political, economic, social consequences. Changing, what he tried to do was change the definition of citizenship. Since the 14th Amendment guaranteeing citizenship was ratified shortly after the Civil War. But again, when we consider the ignorant fuckwad who was trying to do this, who has tried to do everything to destroy this country, to destroy the path we're on, to try to get to what the U.S. Constitution defined as, well, what it's like to be an American, as he tries to destroy and dismantle and corrupt and burn and knock down every single thing, the Supreme Court occasionally stops this son of a bitch. And that's what happened this morning. And the ruling confirms that what has been a long settled understanding that the 14th Amendment automatically confers citizenship on any baby, any child born in the United States. Now, there are a couple of limits I've discovered. There are exceptions for children of diplomats. If the Consul General of Spain delivers a child in this country, that child is not automatically a citizen because the person, I assume this is it, the person who is here, say the ambassador of Spain, while he's in the United States or while she's in the United States, the territory in which they have their offices is considered Spanish territory. It's very simple. Our embassies around the world, wherever they're located, the embassy itself is considered to be American soil, territory, part of this country. That's just the way this ambassador nonsense works. Okay? So there are other rare cases, but the principle was established in a landmark court decision in 1898 that found that a man born to Chinese immigrants in San Francisco was, in fact, a citizen. So the principle of the 14th Amendment comes from that ruling, originally from that ruling. Although that's not the way, I think I've got that right, it's not the way I read the 14th Amendment. The 14th Amendment to me specifically talks about, doesn't it, about the children of enslaved people? I think, I don't know. But anyway, the Chief Justice, John Roberts, wrote the majority opinion for this mixed group of justices that included the court's three liberals, the three rational people on the Supreme Court, as well as Amy Christian Barrett, who joined John Roberts. Those five are the ones who said, along with a Brett Kavanaugh, they constitute the six in finding that this attempt by Donald Trump with his executive order to deny people citizenship violated the law, violated federal law. And I mentioned Brett Kavanaugh separately because he dissented from the 5-4 majority in ruling the executive order violated the 14th Amendment, but he joined the majority in finding the order violated federal law. So Brett Kavanaugh, being the drunk that he is, apparently tried to form some sort of opinion while under the influence, because to me that makes no fucking sense. But who am I? John Roberts wrote for the majority this, quote, "Citizenship then and now was the right to have rights, to freely participate in our political community. The framers of the 14th Amendment extended that promise to, quote, every freeborn person in this land, end quote. We keep that promise today." That was John Roberts' majority opinion. Now, you know who voted no. You know who voted fuck the Constitution. First of all, this miserable son of a bitch, Uncle Clarence Thomas. What the fuck is wrong with this guy? He is now the second longest serving Supreme Court justice in the history of this country. And he has the goddamn audacity to vote no. And then, of course, Neil Gorsuch, who, you know, he's like a ghost to me. And Sammy the Fish Alito. That dumb bastard would vote no on anything that would advance human dignity because he has none. And Uncle Clarence wrote an opinion that Gorsuch, the ghost, joined. Thomas wrote this, quote, "The court adds to the sad history of the 14th Amendment, which was designed and understood to secure equal rights for the freed blacks, but has instead been repurposed for political projects that the Reconstruction Congress did not support." End quote. What the fuck is he talking about? And unlike just about everybody else in the United States now, when referring to our dark-skinned brothers and sisters, when we use the word black, it is capitalized. But this racist pig fucker and rapist, I should say, not racist, but rapist, Uncle Clarence, he did not capitalize the word black. I have to say he must be a typically or traditionally self-hating Negro. He must be. The rulings that he has made over and over and over again that have been a punch right into the face of our black brothers and sisters in this country is remarkable, and he still gets away with it. So the ruling today represents another repudiation of the toilet rat on what this ignorant savage considered one of his signature policies, repudiation before the Supreme Court. And this is after the justices blocked his tariffs bullshit and his deployment of troops to Chicago. So once again, somehow decency prevailed in the minds of what are traditionally these Christian demons on the Supreme Court. And they joined the three rational members of the Supreme Court, three justices did, although Kavanaugh did it conditionally, in ruling that Trump is once again full of shit. Now, if you remember, Trump went to the Supreme Court when this case was being argued by his slave, the person who speaks, what's he called? I'm drawing a blank, but you know who I mean. His name is, don't anybody send it in to me. It'll pop into my head probably an hour after I'm finished with the podcast. But anyway, Trump wrote on Truth Social, Pravda Social, after he attended the arguments in this case a couple of months ago, he wrote, quote, "Well, maybe Neil and Amy just had a really bad day, but our country can only handle so many decisions of that magnitude before it breaks down and cracks. Now, a negative ruling on birthright citizenship," he went on top of the recent Supreme Court tariff catastrophe, "is not economically sustainable for the United States of America," end quote. Now, he didn't immediately post anything to his sloppy fucking Pravda social media platform today, not immediately, about the birthright citizenship decision. I'm sure by the time you hear this, he will have put some of his vomit up on Pravda social. But as far as maybe Neil and Amy had a bad day, somebody wrote that for him. because he could not put together a phrase such as this. is not economically sustainable for the United States of America. Trump doesn't know how to use words like that. He is a monosyllabic doofus. So to expect that he wrote economically sustainable, no, I don't think so. Solicitor General John Sauer, I knew it would pop into my head eventually. That's the person who argued all this shit before the Supreme Court. And he told the justices during the arguments back in April that granting birthright citizenship to nearly everyone creates a magnet for illegal immigration and so-called birth tourism. In other words, traveling to the U.S. to have a baby so the child can be a U.S. citizen. That used to be a goal of people. Now, John Sauer, this sour son of a bitch, this enslaved butt boy for Donald Trump, tries to make the idea of having a child in the United States somehow a crime or something to be looked at askance, as if, what are you trying to do, bitch? Jesus. And, excuse me, Sauer also said that migrants who take advantage of the U.S. citizenship policy undermine the rule of law. And I would have liked to have asked him, I don't know, maybe one of the justices did, what the fuck do you, how does it undermine the rule of law? What the fuck are you talking about? It's in the Constitution, you ignorant bastard. Sauer wrote this to show you the absolute grotesqueness of what these Trump slugs come up with. He wrote, he said this while he was presenting his case. Quote, we are in a new world now where 8 billion people are one plane ride away from having a child who's a U.S. citizen, end quote. Oh, for fuck's sake. Now, the attempt there, of course, was to try to intimidate members of the Supreme Court. That's the only reason the toilet rat showed up. And it's my understanding he was only able to sit there on his large ass for maybe the first 30 minutes of the arguments being presented by his butt boy, John Sauer, and then had to leave. Anyway, the decision that was revealed today about birthright citizenship, to me, was absolutely essential. It had to go this way. Had it not gone the way the Supreme Court determined, I can't imagine the chaos that would have ensued in this country. What then would the filthy toilet rat have done if the Supreme Court would have followed the dumb fuck Uncle Clarence ruling against birthright citizenship? What would the toilet rat have done? Would he have immediately dispatched troops to round up people at, well, not immediately, because they'd have to check the birth records of everybody in the United States, wouldn't they? this ignorant, rapacious prick, bastard, convicted felon, and he's still president. Whew. All right, deep breath. Deep breath, Mike. Maybe a sip of River Moon coffee, too. Okay. Oh, thank God for River Moon coffee. Oh, before I forget, he who must be obeyed. My advisor, George, who runs everything, let me know about the dismal record of contributions from last week. I don't want to focus on it too much because it'll just depress me again, but I got to have your help, folks. I really do. To the people who did contribute last week to keep us going, well, thank you, thank you, thank you, thank you. I don't know how much of a strain it is, but I know a lot of people who listen to this podcast may not be are not the wealthiest people in the world. And I have lost a certain percentage of my contributors because of my positions on certain issues. But I rely on people who listen to this podcast to keep it going. I mean, I can't do it on my own. I've got to have your help. So George said to me when he let me know what the results were of contributions last week to keep us going. He said, Malloy, you better ask your listeners to pump it up a bit. Now, I hate to do that because I know that people listening to this podcast I assume, either a lot of retired folks or working class folks who are one way or another on fixed incomes, and I understand that. But I've also made the point it doesn't make any difference what the contribution is, 10 bucks or 1,000 bucks. It doesn't matter anything to keep us going. And after last week, I have to tell you, I need to have your support this week coming. We're at Tuesday. We have 3 days left, or maybe four if you count Saturday, to not fill the coffers, but at least put some in there so that we can continue. Please do so, all right? If you could see me right, well, I'm not down on my knees, but figuratively speaking, I am. Please keep us going. Now, if that's not what the majority of people listening to this podcast want, well, I get it. At that point, we fold the tent and disappear into the desert. But I do think that there are enough people who want my screechy voice from the mountains here to continue. If that's the case, I need your help, all right? Go to MikeMalloy.com, where you'll find a number of different ways to do that. And as I always mention, while you're at MikeMalloy.com, please check out, and actually what I'm saying is buy something from River Moon Coffee. It's the best coffee ever. And I am deadly serious about that. It is delicious. You get the beans, deliver it to your house, put them in one of those little $9 little grinders you can get at Home Goods or Kmart. Not Kmart. Come on, Malloy. And certainly not Walmart. Maybe Target. Whatever. Grind up the beans and then make your coffee. It is just delicious. Okay, end of commercials, end of whining, end of begging, end of pleading. Moving on. Another ruling today. The Supreme Court removed limits on how much political parties can spend on advertising and other expenses when they coordinate with candidates running for certain offices. That was a 6-3 decision. And once again, the division, the 6-3 division, the six fascist Christians voted to remove the restrictions. The three American citizens who are dedicated to preserving and developing, enhancing democracy, they voted no. And I'll have more on that when we come back after this break, because that was a very important decision, too. It's one that's not going to get a lot of attention. Because, well, even with me, I mean, I feel that money and politics has totally corrupted it already. But this makes it worse. I'll get into that when we come back. I hope you're here. I'm Mike Malloy.

0: I'm Rick Smith, and this is Labor History in Two.
1: On this day in labor history, the year was 1938. That was the day the Keene Mountain coal mine exploded near Grundy, Virginia. Described as a flame-belching volcano, the explosion killed 45 and injured 3 more. It is considered one of the worst mining disasters in the history of Virginia. One surviving miner described the scene saying, quote, "I saw coal-carrying cars, motors, slate, and timbers spouted as if from a cannon." The state mine inspector determined the miners had been killed instantly. The mine had just opened the year before and produced 40 railroad cars of coal a day. But the mine was also owned by the Red Jacket Coal Company. In Mingo County, West Virginia, years earlier, Red Jacket had been a key player in keeping the UMWA out, making its employees sign yellow dog contracts and winning injunctions against union organizing. As a member of the Williamson Coal Operators Association, Red Jacket contributed to the hostile anti-union environment that created the conditions for the Matewan Massacre and the Battle of Blair Mountain in the early 20s. They called in Baldwin Phelps detectives to start evicting Matewan strikers from company housing. In the aftermath of the 1938 explosion, new mine safety regulations were demanded. The inspectors were finally given the legal right to conduct inspections over the protest of mine owners in 1941. However, there was no power to enforce the new regulations. The Phipps family commemorated the disaster in its 1965 song, Red Jacket Mine.

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2: A $31,000 medical bill, a four-week delay for a critical test. 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
4: 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Anyway, his message is this. Mike, I was moved by the ceremonies opening the new Obama Presidential Center, and it was stirring to once again hear a message of hope. A friend and songwriter, David Mallett, wrote a song called Celebration that captures some of that old feeling. It's a rough road till we get there, though. That's why we need your voice. And here's the song. Too many people looking down, too many closed-up factory towns, too much high-priced propaganda, too much sadness in this land of dreams. This can't be our destination. This could be a better nation. Time to set the big horse racing. Need a brand new generation. Time's trains are leaving from the station. This could be a celebration. Me? I got no reservations. This could be a celebration. This could be a celebration now. Now. Thanks again, Mike. Keep on, brother. Well, thanks again, Dave Fry, for your sponsorship. All right. Another ruling that the Supreme Court issued today was to remove the limits on how much corporate money parties, political parties, can spend on advertising and other expenses in coordination with the candidates who are running for certain offices. And the vote on that one was 6-3, or the decision, I should say, 6-3, with the three people who respect America and our Constitution voting no, and the six fascists voting yes. Now, the question at hand that the decision involved was whether current federal limits on such spending. And there are some limits. Most of us thought that with the ruling several years ago There were no longer any limits on spending. In a sense, that's true. But this spending, called coordinated party expenditures, they said that the limits on that spending violated the First Amendment. Violated the First Amendment. And during oral arguments, a lawyer for the National Republican Senatorial Committee, a guy named Noel Francisco, and that's the organization that brought the legal challenge, the Republican Senatorial Committee, he told the justices that such limits were, his term, at war with previous decisions by the court that have found that restricting how money can be spent in politics amounts to limiting speech. In other words, violates the First Amendment. And these so-called Republican groups, which are really Christian fascist groups, had argued that such spending is necessary to allow political parties to spread their message. Oh, you miserable lying bastards. Now, of course, the toilet rat totally supported the Republican point of view in this case, even though he despises Republicans. And he asserted in court filings that the federal law, quote, abridges the freedom of speech under the court's recent First Amendment and campaign finance precedents. Now, the thing that got us into this mess was a ruling in 2010, the so-called Citizens United ruling. And in that case, the Supreme Court cleared the way for a flood of money to enter politics. And the Citizens United ruling set the stage for further challenges to any sort of spending limit. And that was decided by the Supreme Court 16 years ago. So it's taken these filthy Christian fascist demons this long to come up with some sort of case they could get before the Supreme Court, which they did. And they had to wait until the filthy toilet rat had packed the Supreme Court with three Christian fascists, which he did. And so the Republican Senatorial Committee got their way. I have to pause every once in a while and just try to consider what these rulings mean. Experts said that this decision, according to the New York Times, that this decision would immediately cut into one of the Democratic Party's necessary and critical financial advantages in television advertising. And that's because federal law requires that television broadcasters give political candidates low advertising rates. I think they have to give them the lowest rates that their station charges. But extends no such requirement to these super PACs, these political action committees, which are often charged double, triple, and even four times as much for the same television time. Now, of course, I fault the television stations and the program managers and the sales managers for this shit, too. You know, if I were king of the world, I would make it very plain, very, very plain, very quickly. No fucking television ads at all, especially in these times, in the age of artificial intelligence. Are you fucking kidding me? The garbage that you see on television anyway is negative, dark, lying, bullshit, exaggerating, unless it's targeted against Republicans, of course. Bullshit that is usually targeted against Democrats. It's lies. It's deception. It's Christian bullshit. So, in the world that in which I would be king, television advertising would cease. And the Christian fascists in recent election cycles have been more reliant on super PACs, these unrestricted organizations. And national party committees, they've been unrestricted now. They have been more reliant than the Democrats. Democratic candidates have tended to outraise Republicans, and therefore they've been able to take advantage of the lower television ad rates. But now, part of the meaning of this, I'm sure, although, of course, this is not, I don't know, maybe it's written into the decision. I doubt it, though. But part of the result of this ruling will be that these TV stations can now jack up the rates on all their advertising, which is going to hurt primarily the Democratic Party, the Democratic candidates. Because the Democratic Party, as much as we may think the leadership of the party, the current leadership, should be replaced a month ago, a year ago, 5 years ago, whatever our attitude about the Democratic Party, the fact is that the majority of people in this country are registered Democrats, and the majority of people in this country are working class. So, 2 + 2 = 4 in this case, it's obvious that Democrats simply do not have the kind of resources. They don't have the capitalist pig backing of the hedge fund operators and the 10,000 billionaires in this country now, or the one trillionaire. The Democrats don't have that. Maybe that was the reason, at least to an incredibly lesser extent, why the contributions to keep this little podcast going last week was so low. So, allowing, as the Supreme Court ruling today has decided, allowing unlimited coordinated spending between candidates and parties will essentially permit both parties to take advantage of the lower rates. Okay. But if I have $1,000 and my opponent has $1,000,000 and we're both going to devote his million and my thousand to television advertising, well, ta-da, who has the bigger advantage? Right. Now, the case, this particular case, I didn't realize this, but the Times has educated me. This case began in 2022 when the hillbilly, J.D. Vance, who was then a candidate for the Senate in Ohio, sued to challenge the campaign coordination limits, you know, how much money can be sent between the candidate and the party he's representing or she's representing. And he was joined by several Republican groups. The Biden administration defended the limits, and a panel of federal judges agreed they were legal. But that doesn't mean fuck to the Christian devils and to the toilet rat. After the toilet rat returned to office, the federal government, under his magisterial control, flipped sides in the case and backed the Republicans, the Christian fascists, challenging the spending caps. And the rest, as you might say, is history. So with the government no longer defending the toilet rat, no longer defending the spending limits, the justices appointed the Times calls him the veteran Supreme Court litigator, Roman Martinez, to argue on their behalf. And he argued that the justices should dismiss the case as pointless because Mr. Vance is no longer running for office. Democratic groups intervened, urging the court to uphold the spending limits. And the Democrats warned that overturning the law would create a system where political parties would pay candidates' expenses for everything from flower arrangements to electric bills, which is precisely and exactly what's going to happen. You know, Bernie Sanders has made the point very clear that there should not be such a thing as a billionaire. And I completely agree. What the fuck is a billionaire? Somebody who has, through whatever means available to him or her, has removed from the cash flow system of this country. And by remove, I don't mean he or she has put it into an account someplace, but they have gained control of such an enormous amount of the cash flow of this country. And then multiply that one jerkwad by 10,000. How many billionaires do we have now? An inordinate amount. An amount that, as Bernie Sanders says, should be banished, illegal, not allowed. There should be. Wasn't there a time, was it during the Eisenhower years, that the marginal tax rate was almost confiscatory? It was like 90%. You earn that much money, And 90% of it is subject to taxes or something like that. Whatever happened to that? Whatever happened to that? Sometimes it seems like tilting at windmills, doesn't it? It just seems like all the effort that goes into trying to keep this country pointed in the direction that the framers, hypocrites that they were in so many ways, that the framers tried to direct us, is failing. And especially since we had this ignorant, savage asshole, Donald Trump, voted into office by 77 million other stupid, ignorant savages. How in the hell did that happen? I was talking to a friend the other day, and she insisted that the election of 2024 was stolen. And, you know, I said, look, I don't want to go there. I've been through all that shit with the 2020.

idiots who voted for this ignorant savage. And the discussion kind of ended right there. I didn't want to completely show that I thought the idea of the 2024 election being stolen was bullshit. But after that discussion, you know, later on, I started thinking, I wonder if she was right. Well, that's something we'll never know, I guess, will we? All right, moving from the important issues, let me slide down into the slop for part of the podcast today. I want to talk about Ken Paxton, this thieving son of a bitch who is the Trump-endorsed Christian candidate for, he's running against Tallarico for the Senate in Texas. And as the Daily Beast reported, you would think that this son of a bitch would be on the campaign trail. Instead, now he's married, and he was photographed and videotaped taking off for a summer getaway with his whore, his mistress. He was spotted traveling from D.C. to Iceland on Saturday with his whore, who is a Christian influencer, of course, named Tracy Duhon. The Daily Mail reported this yesterday. Christian influencer, an adulterous bitch, well, a whore. I'm sorry, I don't mean to offend legitimate sex workers, but both these people are married to other people. And Tracy, the whore, considers herself and is considered by a bunch of Christian assholes to be a so-called Christian influencer. Okay, I'll play along. Now, this affair was only exposed back in July. I think it was by Paxton's benighted Christian wife. They were seen at a Dulles International Airport on Saturday, boarding a flight to Reykjavik, the capital of Iceland. And they were seated in economy during the flight. Oh, I wonder why. People who speak for this slimy bastard, Ken Paxton, did not respond to the Daily Beast for a request for comment, or to a request for comment. And back in July, state senator, his wife, Angela Paxton, admitted that she was leaving her husband, and she said she was doing so as a Christian, quote, in light of recent discoveries. In other words, that her ignorant, criminal, sickening spouse was not only violating civil law, he was violating what these people considered to be God's law. So a few months later, it was reported that Paxton had been having an affair with his whore, who was also married, since May of 2024, after the two met at the Kentucky Derby. Aren't these wonderful Christians? Gambling, drinking, whoring, adultering, lying, stealing, cheating, committing fraud. Yeah, typical Christian fascist. So anyway, Angela Paxton, at the time when her husband was discovered with his whore, she put on X, quote, today after 38 years of marriage, I filed for divorce on biblical grounds, end quote. She added this, I believe marriage is a sacred covenant, and I have earnestly pursued reconciliation, but in light of recent discoveries, I don't believe that it honors God or is loving to myself, my children, or Ken to remain in the marriage. I move forward, she went on, with complete confidence that God is always working everything together for the good of those who love him and who are called according to his purpose, end quote. Oh, for fuck's sake, lady. Oh, well, if that's what you believe, you know, okay, whatever. Your husband doesn't believe any of that shit. He just believes in getting laid whenever he can. This is not his first whore. Now, the Paxtons, they have four kids, grandkids, they're still legally married. And Paxton has never officially denied his relationship with his whore. Previously, they were spotted together on a ski trip to Colorado. Jesus, this guy. How many Texans are going to vote for this criminal son of a bitch?
Now, Angela

Paxton. The benighted wife, her breaking point came after Paxton's impeachment trial back in 2023, when Republicans tried to remove him from office and weren't able to. And her breaking point centered on reports of an earlier affair with another whore named Laura Olson, and his attempts, Ken's attempts to cover it up. This guy is really, really a sterling Trump-supported little freak, isn't he? Of course he is. So House in Texas, House impeachment managers argued that he went to potentially criminal lengths to hide the affair. Sounds like Trump. From both his wife and from the religious voters, the Christians who just, I don't know, they're not Christians the way I was taught to identify a Christian, but what the hell. Anyway, ultimately, the Texas Senate Republican majority, which included his wife, cleared him of any wrongdoing. Boy, talk about a Christian wife. Huh? She knows that the son of a bitch is a criminal. She knows that he has violated civil law as well as religious law, but she voted to acquit him. Jesus fucking Christ. He was accused of abusing his office to help a real estate investor navigate bankruptcies following an FBI raid. It was a very involved story that I'm not inclined to go into now, but the guy's name was Nate Paul, and in exchange, this guy, who was a prominent campaign donor, reportedly hired Paxton's girlfriend so she could relocate to Austin, Texas, and secretly meet with Paxton through a private Uber account. And Paxton and Mr. Paul allegedly shared the Uber account under a fake name, Dave, initial P, Dave P. So another commandment broken. Bearing false witness. I mean, this fucking Paxton is one of the slimiest. He almost makes Trump look admirable. Well, don't go that far, Malloy. But Paxton is the slimiest of the slimy. Jesus Christ. And during the two-week trial before the Senate in Texas, Paxton's former top deputies, all of whom he hired, testified against him, testified that he abused his power to help this guy, Nate Paul, and himself, Paxton, at the public's expense. But they still acquitted him, and his old lady voted to acquit him. I mean, what the fuck? Oh, well. So Paxton reportedly confessed and recommitted to his wife in 2018. And, of course, that was all bullshit. He never ended the affair with his whore, Olson. So his girlfriend moved to Texas in June of 2020 and got a job with Nate Paul's company. And her annual salary was about $65K, and she reported directly to Paul. So throughout that summer... I'm sorry, I have to put this out there because I'm hoping that if anybody's listening in Texas, you will, for Christ's sake, literally, vote for Tallarico and not this violent, slimy, fucking ignorant worm, Ken Paxton. But throughout the summer, after he had his whore move there, Paxton used the shared Uber account to visit the woman's apartment dozens of times. For what? Tea and sympathy? And by fall of 2020, Paxton's deputies had grown suspicious enough to report him to law enforcement. And at 10:39 p.m. the next day, after his aides reported him to law enforcement, he took his final Uber visit to the whore, Olson. And despite all of this, Paxton was handpicked by the slimy toilet rat to face off against James Tallarico this November. I'll tell you what, if the voters of Texas elect this son of a bitch to the Senate, I'm not a Texan and never claimed to be,
And Texas is really Mexico anyway. It was stolen by the United States along with most of the Southwest. But even the fact that I'm not a Texan would just embarrass me no end to know that not only do we have a president who has 34 felony convictions, including jamming his fingers into a woman's vagina, which the judge in the case said was rape by any definition. Not only do we have that filthy pig as president, that the pig can now pick other pigs, other slimy bastards, to join him in the ruling class of this country. And I don't know what I would do. I guess just be very depressed. Maybe smoke an extra joint or something over the weekend that this happens, if it does happen, and try to make it all go away, which it is not going to do. The toilet rat and the slime that work for him and the additional slime he keeps selecting to join him in government. The toilet rat decides what is happening politically. You would think that we, the people, would decide, right? Well, maybe this November, we will make a very important decision. I hope so. All right. I'll see you tomorrow, I hope. In the meantime, please stay safe and do keep it lit, all right? I'm Mike Malloy.

0: I'm Rick Smith, and this is Labor History in Two.
1: On this day in labor history, the year was 1938. That was the day the Keene Mountain coal mine exploded near Grundy, Virginia. Described as a flame-belching volcano, the explosion killed 45 and injured 3 more. It is considered one of the worst mining disasters in the history of Virginia. One surviving miner described the scene saying, quote, "I saw coal-carrying cars, motors, slate, and timbers spouted as if from a cannon." The state mine inspector determined the miners had been killed instantly. The mine had just opened the year before and produced 40 railroad cars of coal a day. But the mine was also owned by the Red Jacket Coal Company. In Mingo County, West Virginia, years earlier, Red Jacket had been a key player in keeping the UMWA out, making its employees sign yellow dog contracts and winning injunctions against union organizing. As a member of the Williamson Coal Operators Association, Red Jacket contributed to the hostile anti-union environment that created the conditions for the Matewan Massacre and the Battle of Blair Mountain in the early 20s. They called in Baldwin Phelps detectives to start evicting Matewan strikers from company housing. In the aftermath of the 1938 explosion, new mine safety regulations were demanded. The inspectors were finally given the legal right to conduct inspections over the protest of mine owners in 1941. However, there was no power to enforce the new regulations. The Phipps family commemorated the disaster in its 1965 song, Red Jacket.

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2: A $31,000 medical bill, a four-week delay for a critical test. 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

0: Future Set You Free. How you doing? I'm Leslie Marshall. Welcome or welcome back. Only True Democracy in Talk. Really glad to have with us today Christian Trimboli. 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Christian, can I call you Christian? Is that okay?
1: Yeah, for sure.
0: Yeah, thanks for joining us and welcome. Good to have you with us today. I know you're busy and I appreciate you making the time. People, I think, would have to be living under a rock, whether you live in New York City or not. It's just all over social media and certainly the news, not just locally in New York City, but it definitely has reached a national level. I saw stuff here in Los Angeles on it that Amazon Teamsters and their allies recently gathered in New York City at New York City Hall to call for passage of the Delivery Protection Act during its introduction for the 2026 City Council session. Now, this is groundbreaking legislation authored by Councilmember Tiffany Caban. It would protect workers and communities by requiring last mile delivery facilities in the city, New York City, to be licensed and directly employ their staff. Now, Amazon utilizes a corrupt third party model called the Delivery Service Partner System Program, Delivery Service Partner Program, DSP, and we're going to talk with Christian about it today. So first of all, can you share with us some of the issues that you face as a DSP driver yourself, Christian?
1: Yeah, absolutely. Thanks for having me. It's a great opportunity to be able to like express, you know, my experiences, and I thank you for that. There are quite a few. You know, I think a lot of people, in spite of what people may think, the work is tiring, right? People, including myself, before I applied for this job, I really underestimated the immense amount of packages that I was going to be given on a daily basis. And the vans, they are being held together with tape, you know, they're falling apart. And I've been put in vans where there isn't even enough room to stand up straight because the roof of the van is so low and it's just filled with the brim to the brim with packages, you know. It's tough.
0: And some of them are very heavy. I've seen people, drivers like yourself loading trucks or unloading trucks, whether at the UPS store or right in front of my house. I would imagine one of the issues you also face is that, people might, you know, yell at you when something comes late that you might have nothing to do with because the late may come from the source before it even gets to you. Am I right?
1: Yeah, that's a great question. Yeah, there is a routing system that Amazon provides for us that, you know, a sequence stop order that we are recommended to follow that, for one, is often not calibrated correctly. You know, they tell us to go to these houses first and these businesses after. And oftentimes we're missing deadlines. I'll say it like that. If a business closes by 3 o'clock and they're telling us to go to that business by the end of the day, that business is not going to get their package. And amongst the immense amount of packages we're getting, stuff collapses, stuff is being crushed under other packages, and these packages end up breaking. And I'm not even aware. And I end up giving it to a customer, you know, it could be Christmas time. Right. And I'm giving it to a customer and, you know, they really needed this package because they wanted to give it to their family member and it's broken, you know.
0: And in New York City, so many other challenges, too. You have older buildings that have older elevators that may not be large enough if you have a large package, right? You have walk-ups, right? I would imagine there are four or five flight walk-ups, in New York City. People that aren't home, not being able to get into the main door to get to that fifth floor walk-up to deliver the package. The list goes on. So why did the challenges that you face on the job motivate you and your coworkers to join the Teamsters? What did you think that the Teamsters could do for you that you guys weren't getting and you couldn't get on your own?
1: Well, I think a lot of us intuitively knew we deserved better on the job, especially compared to how much money Amazon is racking in per year. Most people I know on the job have to work two jobs because Amazon is just not paying enough. And as far as opportunity goes in this country, there seems like there's less and less of it nowadays. Even people with degrees, I have a degree and it only goes so far. So joining this wasn't just an opportunity for like purpose, and like leadership, because those are things I value. I value those things. And I think many of my coworkers also do. But also an opportunity to just build a future for ourselves and our coworkers, you know? We don't think that Amazon gives us the dignity and respect that we deserve, you know? We're valuable parts of our community. There are people I would see every day who would say hi to me. And Amazon just doesn't, they don't respect us. Yeah.
0: When you say hi in your community, I know my UPS driver by name. I agree with you. You know, you're part of the fabric of the neighborhood, and we, you know, rely on it. You know, we certainly saw that during COVID, and, you know, just especially those of us that are, you know, multitasking, and it's like, I don't have, you know, time to go to the store to get this. And, you know, you bring it to us, you know, you deliver it to us. My husband is an orthopedic surgeon, which means he fixes bones. And he has a number of UPS drivers he fixes. I know that because I know one of them. I have a friend, he's retired now, but is a UPS driver. And people don't realize what a toll it can take, you know, on the body. I love that you didn't just talk about money or healthcare or pension or holidays, vacation time. You talked about dignity and you talked about respect. And I love the fact that, you know, one of the motivations for you and your coworkers to join the Teamsters was dignity and respect. Because I do believe that unions, especially the Teamsters, do help provide that in their fight for workers. How did Amazon react when they found out that you and your coworkers were organizing with the Teamsters?
1: Not politely. I mean, when they found out, they had sent, for one, union busters. These are people that corporate sends to the field, you know, to talk to me, my coworkers and I, about the dangers of getting involved in the union, for fighting for ourselves. And in spite of that, we knew they were trying to scare us. So we still unionized, but now Amazon is refusing to recognize our union. You know, they're claiming that we don't even work for them. And it's a shame because, you know, we have the right to do this. And Amazon is just doesn't care, you know?
0: Yeah, you know, it's weird too, because Amazon's already negotiated some contracts with Teamsters in other areas, right? You know, not with UPS drivers, you know, with, you know, DSP drivers. Can you explain, speaking of DSP, can you explain the Amazon DSP model to me and to everyone listening and watching, Christian?
1: Yeah, I'll try my best. So a DSP, it stands for a delivery service partner. And they function as third-party contractors that partners up with Amazon. Mm-hmm. And these third-party contractors, these DSPs, they're given routes that they are expected to fulfill, that Amazon will compensate them for. That's a technical way that they function. But the reason why they use this DSP model, and Amazon will deny this, but it's because they're trying to avoid accountability, right? Amazon has a horrible safety record, and a very prominent union busting record. They always deflect all their problems to the DSPs. And it's a shame because they make, you know, for somebody that wears an Amazon outfit, drives an Amazon van, delivers Amazon packages, to not be an Amazon worker is just silly. You know, they make all this money off our labor, and they refuse to take responsibility for their workers, for their vehicles.
0: Right.
1: I've had vehicles that, you know, I mentioned before that are falling apart, being held by tape.
0: Christian, doors. That's a. I want to talk more about that. We're going to take a quick break. We're going to come back to you right after this. We have Christian Trimboli from Teamsters Local 804. He's also an Amazon DSP delivery service provider driver in New York City. Back with you right after this.
2: I'm Rick Smith, and this is Labor History in Two. On this day in labor history, the year was 1938. That was the day the Keene Mountain coal mine exploded near Grundy, Virginia. Described as a flame-belching volcano, the explosion killed 45 and injured three more. It is considered one of the worst mining disasters in the history of Virginia. One surviving miner described the scene saying, quote, "I saw coal-carrying cars, motors, slate, and timbers spouted as if from a cannon." The state mine inspector determined the miners had been killed instantly. The mine had just opened the year before and produced 40 railroad cars of coal a day. But the mine was also owned by the Red Jacket Coal Company. In Mingo County, West Virginia, years earlier, Red Jacket had been a key player in keeping the UMWA out, making its employees sign yellow dog contracts and winning injunctions against union organizing. As a member of the Williamson Coal Operators Association, Red Jacket contributed to the hostile anti-union environment that created the conditions for the Matewan Massacre and the Battle of Blair Mountain in the early 20s. They called in Baldwin Phelps detectives to start evicting Matewan strikers from company housing. In the aftermath of the 1938 explosion, new mine safety regulations were demanded. The inspectors were finally given the legal right to conduct inspections over the protest of mine owners in 1941. However, there was no power to enforce the new regulations. The Phipps family commemorated the disaster in its 1965 song, Red Jacket Mine.

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0: Or seen on that sad Friday night.
2: A $31,000 medical bill, a four-week delay for a critical test. And this didn't happen to someone unfamiliar with the system. It happened to someone who spent decades working inside it. Welcome to Code WAC, where we break down how healthcare really works in America and what it means for you and your family. Today, we're talking about insurance denials, hidden incentives, and why getting care can feel like navigating a system designed to stop you. Our guest is Bob Coleman, a retired healthcare professional who spent more than 40 years serving veterans through the U.S. Department of Veterans Affairs as a clinical pharmacist, medical informaticist, and researcher. His work included focusing on improving patient outcomes through evidence-based medicine. Since retiring, he's turned his attention to healthcare system reform, authoring the e-books Unnecessary Deaths and Hostile Takeover, How Wall Street and Congress Hijacked American Healthcare and How We Can Take It Back.
3: I had a set of specialized diagnostic tests at a cancer center in Seattle. 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
3: 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Billing operates in a different system than care, and patients are largely outside that system.
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5: We are back. 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Christian, thank you for holding. Welcome back. Before the break, you were talking about, you explained the Amazon DSP model, how you as a driver fit into that, and how there's like a third party involved. And this is one of the ways Amazon takes advantage of you, the workers, right? Because you're not technically employees. It's almost like... for lack of a better word, a detour to being an employee, right? And that and that enables them to screw with hours, to screw with wages, any kind of healthcare plan and things like that, you know, delegating that to a third party entity, right?
6: Yes, thank you. That was a good summary of actually a lot of the problems with DSPs. So I think at the core of it, there are two things that are concerning for me as an employee, concerning about DSPs. For one, I had mentioned before that these vehicles are falling apart. I've had sliding doors fall off. I've had rear doors just fly open while I was driving. I've had my gear shift into neutral from drive while driving. And
5: that's not just dangerous to you, the driver, but it's dangerous to anybody around you, a pedestrian or another driver.
6: Yes, exactly. Just imagine, you know, a friend or family member who was unfortunate enough to be near one of these vans while it malfunctioned. Right. Yeah. And, you know, your first instinct is to call Amazon, you know, maybe some kind of customer support line. And their response is, oh, you know, this isn't our employee. Like, they don't work for us. That's just ridiculous. You know, and most people don't know these things. Most people don't know that we work for DSPs. So, you know, that person just ends up lost. You know, I've had people on the road talk to me about this, like these encounters. So, like, this happened and I'm not sure what to do. And I'm at a loss for words. And the other issue with DSPs is I had also mentioned before that because Amazon has these partnered contracts with these delivery service partners, that they also have the ability to cut these contracts, right? When my coworkers and I unionized our workplace, like I said before, the first thing that they said was that we don't work for them. And we knew that we were taking a risk when we unionized, because we
5: Right.
6: knew that there was a possibility that Amazon was going to cut the contract with my DSP. And that means that they're going to be effectively firing a couple hundred people because, the DSP has failed to keep up with standards that Amazon is producing. When the reality is that they don't want us to unionize and fight for something that we are entitled to, right? Better compensation, healthcare, job security, things like that. So, yeah.
5: And not just job security. To your point, when you talk about vans falling apart, gears shifting, roofing falling, roof, not being, high enough, with the capacity. When you have the Teamsters come in, first of all, the Teamsters are going to win, and Amazon knows that, so they're afraid, right? And then they're thinking, get rid of a couple of hundred workers and avoid all these things we're going to have to do to protect workers, because that's one of the things that you need as a DSP driver and your coworkers, is you need the protection that an organization, a union like the Teamsters, can provide because they have your back. Nobody should be working in those situations, because the Teamsters, they're going to come in and they're going to go, packages can only be this high, headroom has to be this high, ceiling has to be fixed, cars have to be maintenanced on a regular basis, in addition to, like you say, a working wage, so that you don't have to work two jobs. Somebody shouldn't have to work two jobs with a full-time job. Like you said, you have a degree, right? This is your job. And there should also be the ability to move up in your job at some point, if you do it for, long enough. I mean, you clearly have leadership skills. That's why you're talking with me today. That's why they've chosen you to talk with me today. So, that's really important. And of course, time off, proper health care, because, God forbid you do get hurt, but having preventative measures in place so you don't get hurt. And that's what the Teamsters are incredible, just do a great job at. With their union. And that's why so many areas throughout the United States, so many different occupations are looking to join the Teamsters so they can get that, which honestly a company should provide, because if you're hurt, you're off the job. I'm down a worker, right? I got to find somebody else to do the job. And like you said, you're a part of the fabric of that community that you're delivering to. A lot of people are going to be, who's this? Right? Where's Christian? Who's this? How will the Delivery Protection Act address the threat that Amazon poses to you, to your fellow workers, and to community safety? You mentioned, like, if your car goes into gear, that could mess up a number of pedestrian and cars. How does that address that threat that Amazon poses to you, to the workers, and the community safety in New York City?
6: Well, before I answer that, I actually want to just respond to something you said that really impacted me. I think it's super empowering to see, because like you said before, we're not the only warehouse that has been fighting for a better workplace. It's been happening in multiple states around the country, let alone in New York City. And it's really empowering to see hardworking people who I have encountered on my job fight for themselves, and having the opportunity to be a part of that, it means a lot to me. And to know others are fighting for me and for my family just the same way that I am for them, I think that's another reason why a lot of us joined the Teamsters too, that empowerment. But to answer your question, how the Delivery Protection Act would address these things, the Delivery Protection Act, it's very comprehensive. I've met with a lot of local council people already, and I can tell they're impressed because this is an industry-changing bill. It's going to require that any company, not just Amazon, but any company that operates a last-mile facility, not only abides by the higher safety standards that are expected of them, but also employs all their workers directly. If the DSP model is removed and we are employed directly, our right to unionize will finally be protected, right? Because like I said before, right now, if we unionize, they just cut our contract, right? They've found some like legal loophole to effectively nullify our legal right to unionize our workplace. And they'll also have an obligation to maintain their vehicles because right now they're putting the burden on these, delivery service partners who are on like super tight margins, right? And they can't afford to really do that, So those are the two things that I'm looking forward to them addressing. And just seeing Amazon finally be held accountable is going to be really satisfying too. So, yeah.
5: And especially when you see a company like you had mentioned, you touched upon briefly the profit margin there. I mean, they certainly can afford this, fixing a few trucks probably is the price of I don't know, the skincare regimen of Jeff Bezos' wife on a day on a weekly basis, right? Oh, I meow, meow. What did I just do, right?
1: I'm Rick Smith, and this is Labor History in Two. On this day in labor history, the year was 1938. That was the day the Keene Mountain coal mine exploded near Grundy, Virginia. Described as a flame-belching volcano, the explosion killed 45 and injured three more. It is considered one of the worst mining disasters in the history of Virginia. One surviving miner described the scene saying, quote, "I saw coal-carrying cars, motors, slate, and timbers spouted as if from a cannon." The state mine inspector determined the miners had been killed instantly. The mine had just opened the year before and produced 40 railroad cars of coal a day. But the mine was also owned by the Red Jacket Coal Company. In Mingo County, West Virginia, years earlier, Red Jacket had been a key player in keeping the UMWA out, making its employees sign yellow dog contracts and winning injunctions against union organizing. As a member of the Williamson Coal Operators Association, Red Jacket contributed to the hostile anti-union environment that created the conditions for the Matewan Massacre and the Battle of Blair Mountain in the early 20s. They called in Baldwin Phelps detectives to start evicting Matewan strikers from company housing. In the aftermath of the 1938 explosion, new mine safety regulations were demanded. The inspectors were finally given the legal right to conduct inspections over the protest of mine owners in 1941. However, there was no power to enforce the new regulations. The Phipps family commemorated the disaster in its 1965 song, Red Jacket Mine.

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2: A $31,000 medical bill, a four-week delay for a critical test. And this didn't happen to someone unfamiliar with the system. 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Welcome to Code WAC, where we break down how healthcare really works in America and what it means for you and your family. 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
5: Hey there, how you doing? I'm Leslie Marshall. Thank you for joining us in the second half of this hour. Really glad to have with us somebody I have great respect for. I learn a lot from, admiration, and I also just adore him personally. He's a friend. Colonel Cedric Layton is joining us today. He's founder and president of Cedric Layton Associates. 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As Colonel. As an intelligence officer, he attained the rank of Colonel. Colonel Layton can be seen regularly on CNN, where he's a military analyst. He gives great insight there. His handle on Blue Sky is at cedriclayton.bsky.social. That's cedriclayton.bsky.social. On X, it's at Cedric Layton, cedriclayton. The C and the L are capitalized. And his website is cedriclayton.com. Colonel, thank you for joining us. First up, breaking news is top counterterrorism official Kent resigns over Trump's Iran war. He says Iran posed no imminent threat. Of course, Joe Kent, who we are talking about, the director of the National Counterterrorism Center, and I think this is very significant because he is director of the National Counterterrorism Center, he announced his resignation today, citing his concerns about the justification for the military strikes in Iran, saying he cannot in good conscience back the Trump administration's war. He said, quote, Iran posed no imminent threat to our nation, and it is clear that we started this war due to pressure from Israel and its powerful American lobby. Now, I was looking through some of Joe Kent's post, and his post appear to be very pro-Israel. So first, were you surprised to hear this, Colonel, and do you think this is the beginning of a lot of people walking away who feel the same way?
6: Yeah, Leslie, this is a very interesting question because it seems like there is a real split within the Trump administration, based on the politics. And part of it, I guess you can look at what happened with Marjorie Taylor Greene, and her resignation from Congress and what has happened there, because her split was also, I think, an ideological split from the president's agenda. And there were, I'm sure, a lot of other factors involved, too. When you look at Joe Kent, as head of the NCTC, the National Counterterrorism Center, that is very significant because they are charged with helping to secure the homeland, of course, and prevent terrorism. And they would, clearly anybody in that position would want to be extra vigilant when it comes to Iran. They'd be following all the intelligence on Iran and in many other places, of course, as well. But he would certainly be well versed in whether or not Iran posed an imminent threat to the United States. And the fact that he has resigned on a matter of principle, I think, is extremely significant. And it could portend even further division within the administration on this issue, because there are certainly significant issues of conscience that would come up in a case like this.
5: Now, the president just continues to lie. Let's talk about Joe Kent. I mean, the president, you know, pretty much we're expecting the next 24 hours, he'll be like, never knew the guy, right? And says he's a great guy. Didn't really know him that well. But when Kent ran for office, the president, you know, definitely was a supporter of him, despite Kent's connections to right-wing extremists. He was confirmed to his post last summer in July at a 52-44 vote. As head of the National Counterterrorism Center, in charge of an agency tasked with doing this, what he's stepping down about, which is analyzing, detecting terrorist threats. And after his analysis, he detected that there were not, you know, any. But it's not just him. We heard that U.S. intelligence, not just one guy, U.S. intelligence across the board said that Iran did not pose an imminent threat, and that the president keeps throwing out this, they were 2 weeks away from, you know, nuclear bomb. That is just not true. That is just a lie. Why are there not more journalists pressing the president on this lie? Then again, I guess he would just say they're obnoxious, ignore them, or what network are you from? Or if they're a female, insult their physical appearance. But their intelligence said they were not a threat, certainly not 2 weeks away from a nuclear bomb. Correct.
6: That's true. Yeah, there is no question. You know, based on the intelligence that we have, based on open source information that we have, based on all the indications that are available to us, there is no indication that I have seen that says that the Iranians were that close, 2 weeks away or less, to building a nuclear bomb. Now, of course, that's a very sensitive issue, you know, in terms of our, you know, ability to respond to something like that. But there, you know, is no way that they could have put anything like this together, given what happened over the summer, you know, back in June, when there was the attack against the Iranian nuclear facilities, with Israel doing one part of it and the U.S. doing the other part. So it leads me to believe that there are some other agendas at work here. And it's really going to be, I think, we're getting into an area where the U.S. used to be able to justify, whether you agreed with them or not, they used to be able to justify their commitments to conflict zones. In this particular case, it's hard to justify it. And that's, I think, going to be a problem for the administration and certainly a problem for all the people involved in this operation.
5: Whether it's the Joint Chiefs or anyone from the Pentagon, the president seems to be completely confused and perplexed by Iran closing the Strait of Hormuz and about them retaliating on American military and embassies throughout the Middle East, throughout the Arab world. Weren't these risks that he was undoubtedly advised of, not only in your position as colonel and your experience with decades in the Air Force, but I would imagine that you, have the ear of a few people and are in contact with some of these people that may have been advising him?
6: Well, I will tell you that, it was obvious to me, once things started unfolding, that the Iranians would respond this way. When you look in the past, you know, even going as far back as the 1980s, when I first started dealing directly with the Middle East and watching the Iranians, quite frankly, it was very clear that they favored asymmetric methods. And those include several different things. They're not going, basically what this means is they're not going to go after you with the same kinds of things that you're bringing into the battle, whether it's aircraft or, standard naval frigates or destroyers or anything like that. What they're going to use is they're going to use small boats to go after big boats. They're going to use mines and deploy them in innovative ways. They're going to use missiles. And of course, now they're going to use drones because they have not only the technology, but the manufacturing capacity to build very cheap drones that cost about $30,000 or so a piece and fly them. them against multi-million dollar targets. And of course, the weapons that we use for the most part to counter those drones cost millions of dollars. And that's, millions of dollars per shot against a $30,000 piece of equipment. That shows that there's not only a military asymmetry, but also a fiscal asymmetry involved here.
5: And when you talk about, not just the fiscal, but the military, I mean, Iron Dome isn't stopping these drones, correct?
6: That's correct. So the Iron Dome is one part of basically a three-tiered Israeli system designed for air and missile defense and drone defense. It is very good, but it is not completely 100% foolproof. And a lot of it depends on the U.S. helping Israel. That's why you have Aegis cruisers that are stationed off the Israeli coast in order to provide an extra level of protection to the Israeli air defense system. So the Israeli air defense system is very good, but it is not a complete solution.
5: Nothing's infallible, right? The change in personnel at the top counterterrorism office, this comes amid heightened concerns about terrorism here in the United States. We've had just in the past week an attack at a Michigan synagogue, an attack at a Virginia university. To me, this is common sense that these homegrown cells, this would be a fire under their butt, if you will, to use violence to further propagate their hate against not just Americans, but Jews, because they hate Israel, even though not all Jews support Israel. How concerned should we be that this change is coming from this person at this office amid these attacks? And I don't want to be irresponsible and make any predictions, but one is fearful more are coming.
6: I think you have to be reasonably prudent, right, Leslie? And in a case like this where we are engaged in combat operations against a country like Iran, which has control of a lot of proxy forces, which means sleeper cells that are partially deployed in the United States, and lone wolves who are inspired by the kinds of ideologies that Iranian proxies like Hezbollah espouse. So when you see those kinds of things happening, you know that the risk of a terrorist event is certainly higher. It doesn't mean that we have to stop everything that we're doing, but it does mean that we have to be vigilant. I'm in New York City currently, and the St. Patrick's Day parade, was something that happened today. Everything was safe. There was a huge police presence in and around the area, but it's very clear that any kind of public event, any kind of transportation node, any place of religious worship, all of these places, schools, of course.
5: Are at risk. We're going to take a quick break, Colonel. We'll come back. We're going to talk more.
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7: We're looking at upwards of 1.5 billion barrels of oil that were supposed to be produced this year across the Middle East, that now will not be. And that's increasingly a best case scenario.
8: Oil industry warns inventory is running dangerously low as Donald Trump's little excursion in Iran continues into its fourth month.
9: In some places, the mercury is a whopping 16 degrees Celsius or 29 degrees Fahrenheit higher than the average for this time of year.
8: Historic heat wave in Europe shatters temperature records. Plus, a whole bunch of stuff that happened while we were out.
10: All of that stuff and more straight ahead from BradBlog.com. I'm Brad Friedman.
8: And I'm Desi Doyen.
10: Stand by for 6 minutes of independent green news, politics, analysis, and snarky comment.
11: People are spending more on gas, but they're also spending more on everything else. And I think that that's a sign that you would see when people are optimistic about the future.
10: Yes, it's also a sign you would see when gas prices have gone through the roof along with inflation. Kevin Hassett, director of Donald Trump's National Economic Council. This is your Green News Report. Okay, Desi Doyen. I know you got a lot to get to. We've been gone for a week, so have at it.
8: All right. First up, while we were out, The U.S.-Israeli war on Iran remained in stalemate, despite Donald Trump's repetitive claims that a deal is, quote, very close. On Monday, global oil prices spiked once again after Iran halted the negotiations in the wake of ongoing U.S. and Israeli missile strikes. Because of the closure of the Strait of Hormuz, roughly 1.5 billion barrels of oil has been permanently removed from the market this year, according to oil commodities expert Rory Johnston. And many nations are not going back.
7: Countries that have been hit hardest by this, countries across Asia, are also the ones that were electrifying their fleets fastest prior to the war. And I think that if anything, this is going to boost those efforts and kind of redouble efforts to electrify and diversify away from this risk.
10: Well, that's good.
8: ExxonMobil warns that oil inventories will hit dangerously low levels in just weeks. Goldman Sachs on Monday projected that rising energy prices will persist through at least the end of this year, continuing to erode household spending power.
10: So most importantly, no matter how little oil is on the market, ExxonMobil will continue to make record profits.
8: Yes, they will.
10: Oh, good.
8: While we were out in Europe and the UK, an exceptionally early, deadly heat wave shattered temperature records for the month of May, in some places by as much as 29 degrees Fahrenheit, higher than average for this time of year, straining electric grids. London hit a record 95 degrees. Spain and France topped 100 degrees.
10: Yikes.
8: It's very dangerous because most buildings in Europe don't have air conditioning and are not designed for 21st century heat extremes. Scientists say that heat waves are becoming hotter, longer, and more frequent due to human-caused climate change, which the UN climate chief called, quote, a brutal reminder of the costs of global warming caused by burning fossil fuels.
10: And they're happening in the month of May?
8: Yes. While we were out in Washington State, 11 workers were killed in a chemical tank explosion at a paper manufacturer. Meanwhile, in Southern California, just a few miles away from Disneyland, a different massive chemical tank nearly exploded, forcing the evacuations of some 40,000 residents. Both incidents came in the wake of the Federal Chemical Safety Board issuing a warning over the Trump administration's disaster policy, saying the administration is taking, quote, a significant step backwards in preventing chemical disasters.
10: Yep, that sounds like them.
8: In other news, Donald Trump rescinded several 50-year-old executive orders that had restricted off-road vehicle use on fragile public lands. The new orders are intended to boost drilling and logging.
10: Of course.
8: The Trump Securities and Exchange Commission moved to repeal a Biden-era rule requiring large public companies to inform their investors of climate-related risks to their business. The Trump EPA doubled down on its efforts to make America polluted again by moving to postpone enforcement of Biden-era vehicle pollution limits. And the Trump Labor Department weakened Biden-era heat rules intended to protect workers from excessive heat exposure. Finally, a bit of good news. While we were out, a new study concluded that thanks to the explosive growth in clean energy technologies like wind, solar, and batteries, what used to be considered the worst-case climate change scenario now appears to have been averted. Climate science deniers like Donald Trump lied about the study, pretending to not understand the concept of the word scenario. However, researchers warn that humanity is still on a dangerous trajectory and must move faster away from burning climate-warming fossil fuels.
10: Well, that's good news, I think. I'll take it. For much more on all of these stories and the ones we couldn't get to today, check out our website at

0: rule requiring large public companies to inform their investors of climate-related risks to their businesses. The Trump EPA doubled down on its efforts to make America polluted again by moving to postpone enforcement of Biden-era vehicle pollution limits. And the Trump Labor Department weakened Biden-era heat rules intended to protect workers from excessive heat exposure. Finally, a bit of good news. While we were out, a new study concluded that thanks to the explosive growth in clean energy technologies like wind, solar, and batteries, what used to be considered the worst-case climate change scenario now appears to have been averted. Climate science deniers like Donald Trump lied about the study, pretending to not understand the concept of the word scenario. However, researchers warn that humanity is still on a dangerous trajectory and must move faster away from burning climate-warming fossil fuels.
1: Well, that's good news, I think. I'll take it. For much more on all of these stories and the ones we couldn't get to today, check out our website at greennews.bradblog.com. Find, follow, and share us planet-wide on the social medias at Green News Report. I'm Brad Friedman.
0: And I'm Desi Doyen.
1: And this has been your Green News Report.
2: It could be worse.
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5: We are back. I'm Leslie Marshall. Welcome and welcome back. We're with Colonel Cedric Layton, founder and president of Cedric Layton Associates. And he is also an Air Force veteran of 26 years as an intelligence officer. And as a colonel, you can see him on CNN as a military analyst. Please follow him on X at Cedric Layton, CedricLeighton, on Blue Sky at CedricLeighton.bsky.social, and his website, CedricLeighton.com. A plethora of information there. He knows his stuff, which is why we have the colonel with us today. Colonel, thank you for holding and welcome back. Are you surprised that we're not seeing more defections from the ranks around the president, especially in the Republican Party, as the midterms approach? And whether it's Polymarket or any other predictors, the Democrats are going to take the House. There's no question. May even take the Senate. This is politically killing Republicans between the Epstein files and this, but this is definitely the icing on the cake. Except for his MAGA base, majority of Republicans don't want this, majority of Democrats don't want this, majority of independents don't want this, and our allies don't want this. So let's first focus on politically. Are you surprised we don't see more defections? We know J.D. Vance has spoken against the vice president attacking Iran almost forever. Marco Rubio has, Tulsi Gabbard has, and all of a sudden they've just fallen in line. But what about all these Republicans, especially those who are vulnerable in their bid for re-election, whether it is in the House or the Senate?
6: Yeah, I think we're going to see some interesting developments there. It's interesting when you look at a group like the group that surrounds the president. A lot of them, are basically swearing their allegiance to an individual, to the president in this case, and that makes for some interesting ideological changes, I guess we'll say, as they go through things trying to justify the things that have happened. But I think when they're confronted with, especially members of Congress, when they're confronted with the political realities of the situation, as the price of gasoline goes up and the Strait of Hormuz is, if it isn't opened in reopened in the near future, I think there are going to be some significant issues. And I know that a lot of people in the business world are predicting that if the price of oil goes up to $150 a barrel, then that's kind of a turning point. So it's definitely not there yet. And in many ways,
5: it's terrible that we need a dollar amount for them to speak out against something that's wrong. Our allies, nobody is joining us. Obviously, the president has insulted almost every ally that we have and wanted to take Greenland, which was not helpful, especially if you're, moving to Europe and the EU for help. Are you surprised at that? Are you surprised at the steadfastness against these actions and against a key ally like the United States? I mean, this isn't like, we have one on board. We have none on board.
6: Yeah, this is a real problem.

0: problem for the president at this point, Leslie, because what you're seeing, when you alienate people, just like in personal relationships, when you alienate someone, it's really hard to bring them back into, your good graces or their good graces. You bring yourself back into their good graces, and that's a real problem that we have as a country, because what the president and his administration often seem to fail to understand is that the alliances are designed to, that, like NATO, are designed to keep us secure. They're designed for burden sharing. Now, on the positive side, the president was instrumental in getting NATO members to pony up more for their own defense, and that's a legitimate thing. But that was also the case on, first under, well, actually the second George Bush administration, but also during the Obama administration, there were efforts that were begun to move things forward, and they really, tended to gain steam in the first Trump administration as well as in the Biden administration. But now, all that, they're doing all the things that we ask them to do. Poland is spending well above the 5% GDP, as an example, for their armed forces, and the Baltic states, same thing. The Germans are moving very quickly in that direction. And for them, that's a really big deal given their history. And you see that moving forward with almost all the NATO countries, a few exceptions like Spain. But the basic thing is this. We get a lot from these countries, and having been involved in combat operations with allies like the United Kingdom, like Australia, they have a talent pool that is second to none. They specialize in different areas, some of which are not known publicly, but they're critically important, especially in fields like intelligence and in some, other sensitive operational areas. They become a critical enabler for us, and to have them cast aside and their contributions disparaged is absolutely the wrong move. And
1: Right,
0: that.
1: and also demonizing NATO and the tariffs that he slapped on, certainly didn't help. The president said he believes he'll have, quote, the honor of taking Cuba. Now, we already had in Venezuela. Venezuela is to me not a success. The majority, there's a huge percentage of the population who have food insecurity, majority of the population living below the poverty line. Vice president who holds the same ideology as Maduro is in place. And people who speak out against her and that administration, that regime, if you will, are still being silenced or, imprisoned. And yet Trump makes it sound like we saved Venezuela. He was flirting online today, I believe it was, as Venezuela being the 51st state. He has said this about Canada. He said this about Greenland. And now today he says he'll have the honor of taking Cuba. We know there are people dying who don't have electricity, who need dialysis and other machines to keep them alive in Cuba. We know that Cuba is literally in the dark. As a colonel, as a military expert, his language on Cuba is escalating. How dangerous is that? Not just as the United States and the perception of us throughout the world, but to Cuba and to the Cuban people.
0: Yeah, this could be really an incredible development if the administration, the Trump administration, decides to go ahead and, in essence, take Cuba. Now, there's several ways that they could do it. Of course, he could use military force, but I think what he wants to do is kind of the apple falling from the tree scenario, where we have a situation where it gets ripe because of the lack of oil and the suffering, of course, the shutoff of the electricity, and so the increase in suffering will then spur a development where the communist government there basically gives in to what Trump is demanding.
1: But Colonel, to your point, they're a weakened nation right now. We're, I mean, sorry to be cliche, kicking them while they're down. And like you said, increasing the suffering. Isn't that a violation of the Geneva Conventions or international law on some level?
0: It could be. And the reason I say could be is because there's kind of a gray area between non-combat and combat operations. So definitely if this were in combat, you would say you could I think make the case that it would violate the Geneva Convention because you're increasing human suffering. Non-combat situations where you're doing the same kind of thing but not using military force to do it, that's a bit more of a gray area, but the moral impact is still the same, and it's not a good one.
1: Look, I don't want communism, you know.
0: No.
1: I'm very surprised, you know, they're not touching North Korea. I think North Koreans are more oppressed than Cubans and Venezuelans, you know, and we don't even know how oppressed because of the oppression.
0: Yeah.
1: You know, certainly it amazes me that, you know, he talks about saving people. He's hurting the people of Iran more. And what about Palestinians? But I digress. The New York Times reported that U.S. officials told Cuba to remove its president, Miguel Diaz-Canel, from power during recent talks. Numerous sources have been cited familiar with these discussions. You know, and again, back to my point, I want freedom for people, but shouldn't that be up to the people? Shouldn't the people of Iran decide who should lead them? Shouldn't the people of Cuba decide who should lead them? And the same for the people of Venezuela.
0: Yeah.
1: Just a quick sidebar. I have a very close friend in Chicago who lived in Ukraine when it was part of the USSR. And she said she loves freedom and she loves this country. But she said there were some good things about communism, like free healthcare or free education, or, you know, there were just certain things in place that in a democracy operating as a republic as we have in the United States that we don't have. To that point, you know, does forcing a democracy on a country work in your experience, you know, with your military experience, Colonel, or should this be left up to the people? In other words, are we making a bigger mess trying to save these people? And are we really saving these people? Or is this just about a huge cash cow for Trump and his rich buddies, whether in the oil and gas industry or on Wall Street?
0: Well, I think it's really clear that if you impose something from above or from an external area, it's not going to work. The people themselves have to want it. There are certain things where you can influence people in a certain direction. Look at, post-World War II Japan, look at post-World War II Germany. Both of them are, to varying degrees, democratic countries now, and that is thanks to us. But the people themselves in those countries have bought into those systems, and we're lucky that they did. But you cannot externally impose something and expect it to be successful. The most important thing.
1: Absolutely.
2: I'm Rick Smith, and this is Labor History in Two. On this day in labor history, the year was 1938. That was the day the Keene Mountain coal mine exploded near Grundy, Virginia. Described as a flame-belching volcano, the explosion killed 45 and injured three more. It is considered one of the worst mining disasters in the history of Virginia. One surviving miner described the scene saying, quote, "I saw coal-carrying cars, motors, slate, and timbers spouted as if from a cannon." The state mine inspector determined the miners had been killed instantly. The mine had just opened the year before and produced 40 railroad cars of coal a day. But the mine was also owned by the Red Jacket Coal Company. In Mingo County, West Virginia, years earlier, Red Jacket had been a key player in keeping the UMWA out, making its employees sign yellow dog contracts and winning injunctions against union organizing. As a member of the Williamson Coal Operators Association, Red Jacket contributed to the hostile anti-union environment that created the conditions for the Matewan Massacre and the Battle of Blair Mountain in the early 20s. They called in Baldwin Phelps detectives to start evicting Matewan strikers from company housing. In the aftermath of the 1938 explosion, new mine safety regulations were demanded. The inspectors were finally given the legal right to conduct inspections over the protest of mine owners in 1941. However, there was no power to enforce the new regulation. The Phipps family commemorated the disaster in its 1965 song, Red Jacket Mine Explosion.

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0: Or seen on that sad Friday night.
2: A $31,000 medical bill, a four-week delay for a critical test. And this didn't happen to someone unfamiliar with the system. It happened to someone who spent decades working inside it. Welcome to Code WAC, where we break down how healthcare really works in America and what it means for you and your family. Today, we're talking about insurance denials, hidden incentives, and why getting care can feel like navigating a system designed to stop you. Our guest is Bob Coleman, a retired healthcare professional who spent more than 40 years serving veterans through the U.S. Department of Veterans Affairs as a clinical pharmacist, medical informaticist, and researcher. His work included focusing on improving patient outcomes through evidence-based medicine. Since retiring, he's turned his attention to healthcare system reform, authoring the e-books Unnecessary Deaths and Hostile Takeover, How Wall Street and Congress Hijacked American Healthcare and How We Can Take It Back.
3: I had a set of specialized diagnostic tests at a cancer center in Seattle. 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
4: wow,
3: it was a total shock. 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The experience made something very clear. Billing operates in a different system than care, and patients are largely outside that system.
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1: 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My guest second half of the hour will be Mal Hyman. He is dear, close personal friend of mine, also a three-time congressional candidate out of the state of South Carolina. He is a progressive. He is a former professor of history at Coker University, a current public educator at the South Carolina Governor's School as well. He's an author, and he's also working on a new book that focuses on the role of cooperatives in an economy. That in and of itself is a fascinating subject, and we'll try and talk a little bit about that. But I reached out to him because, as a fellow progressive, I just found myself over the weekend just flabbergasted by the pearl clutching coming from establishment Democrats when it comes to democratic socialism. I'm sorry. Have we not already gone through this? I mean, it's been a decade, and I don't know who is responsible for stirring up this hornet's nest again, but we as Democrats within our party need to stop being so gullible. Stop falling for this tactic of division. And I don't know if it's coming from the outside or within. Obviously, the Fox News and the New York Post, et cetera, and so on, they love this stuff. They love watching us bicker from within. Y'all, we're on the same team, and ideologically speaking, Democratic Socialists and the Democratic Party platform are nearly identical. The difference is Democratic Socialists just get tired of the status quo getting nothing accomplished. Maybe that's why Democrats in establishment ranks are a little anxious, a little nervous about the rise of Democratic Socialism. I want to play something from Tim Fullerton. He is the host of the Find Out podcast, and he's based in New York, and he too is wondering, what's all this conversation about democratic socialism?
2: Here's a question. What do you think is wrong with these democratic socialists that have been winning primaries or winning elections?
3: Right.
2: Is it the words democratic socialist that is scaring you, or is it the actual policies? And if it's the actual policies, what are they? Because right now, I haven't heard anything. It seems like we're taking a boogeyman word, yep, democratic socialism,
3: yep, yep,
2: and using it to describe any progressive candidate.
3: Yep.
2: And that, to me, is kind of bullshit.
3: Trolls.
2: Like, look at Soren Mamdani, right? Everyone's, oh, democratic socialist, democratic socialist. What has he done so far? Well, he filled about 10,000 potholes, mm-hmm, which were desperately needed because we had a corrupt idiot mayor before who didn't do anything. Mm-hmm. He got free childcare for 2-year-olds. Which is going to save families tens of thousands of dollars a year.
3: Right.
2: He balanced the budget. We've had 2 record-breaking months of low crime in New York City. Mm. 2 back-to-back months since he's been in office. And he actually did his own version of DOGE and did find some waste and fraud and got rid of it. So what are you mad about? And all of these candidates are pretty much the same. What I can see is that you don't like young upstarts who are more aggressive, yep, who are not going to sit around and wait any longer, yep, because nobody else wants to sit around and wait any, yep, longer either,
3: yep,
2: while you guys talk about the norms and needing to follow the processes.
3: Yep.
2: That shit is over. So again, what is it with the Zohran Mamdanis and the Al-Sayeds and all of these people? Is it really just that you don't like losing control? Because that's kind of what it sounds like. But this country desperately needs change. And they're going to elect leaders that say, I'm not going to sit around and just wait my turn. I am going to blow through that door and get you what you need. That's what people want in a candidate. So if you want to have people like you like that, do that.
1: Speaking of Zohran Mamdani, he on this week with Jonathan Karl from ABC News.
4: Trump had to say about you and about the candidates you supported, and he warned that if socialists win, and he calls you communists, but you will start living in squalor. There'll be no food, no housing, no military, no law and order. There'll be nothing. And he had a few other choice words. By the way, he also said he still likes you. but what do you make of what he, I mean, the Republicans are going to make you the poster child for the Democratic Party.
5: Let them. We don't have to ask ourselves what life looks like if a socialist wins. I won last November, and over the course of these last 6 months, what we've delivered for working people are the very things we were told were impossible.
3: Yes.
5: We've delivered free childcare for 2-year-olds for the first time in New York City history. We've delivered tens of millions of dollars back to tenants who were taken advantage of by bad landlords. We've delivered 165,000 potholes being paved. And we've done all of these things while also delivering the lowest recorded crime in our city's history. That's what it looks like to have democratic socialism. And what you're seeing is that New Yorkers experienced this for 6 months and made the decision that they wanted to see more of it on the national stage as well.
1: And that scares the ever-living out of establishment Democrats for some reason. And yet there is this movement amongst moderate centrist Democrats to try and tamp this progressivism down already. We'll get to their pledge here in a minute. But Zoran Mamdani was asked about one of those Democrats in particular and what he had to say about the success of Democratic Socialists winning House races, well, primaries in New York City.
4: And you're hearing some not just dismissive, though. There's resentment. And this is from fellow Democrats who think that this could jeopardize Democratic chances in the fall. I mean, you've got Josh Gottheimer, a Democratic member of Congress, says many of us believe, as do I, if you're a socialist, you are not a Democrat. And in fact, they put out a manifesto today. I don't know, have you seen this thing?
0: Sounds pretty socialist to me.
4: It's not a communist manifesto. It's a moderate manifesto. Saying we are capitalist, not socialist. We believe in a growing, fair, and competitive economy, entrepreneurship, ownership. I mean, this is a direct response. They've made it clear to what you did here on Tuesday.
5: Well, I mean, you know, that's great, but what's a party if not its voters? And I'm proud to sit in front of you as the mayor of our city, having received more than 1 million votes a little less than a year ago. And when we're talking about these incredible congressional candidates, they won their races, and they won their races with a vision of what politics should be and one that actually speaks to working people. And for a lot of people who ask themselves, what does democratic socialism mean? And you can tell them the answer at a theoretical level. It's the choice to extend democracy from the ballot box the rest of their lives. But in terms of what it means over these last 7 months, we've seen a city with democratic socialist principles at the heart of it within our administration. And what we've delivered has been record lows when it comes to murders and shootings.
4: So is it pragmatic democratic socialism?
5: I think democratic socialism at the heart is pragmatic.
1: Thank you.
5: Because if we cannot deliver for working people, then what is this for? I'm not interested in writing a manifesto or, frankly, in reading one. I'm interested in delivering, and that's exactly what we've been showing.
1: I'm sorry. I'm really tired of this whole capitalist v. socialist argument, too. Did capitalism get relegated to the exurbs of New York or something? Did Zoran Mamdani drive out Wall Street and any for-profit business off the island of Manhattan? I mean, what is that conversation about? Who has driven out capitalism? I fully expect MAGA to be susceptible to this sort of nonsense, to this grade school grasp of economic and political ideology, but not people that are presumed to be leaders within the Democratic Party. Let me read to you a piece filed by Tiffany Chartier for the Dallas Express. I don't even know what that is. 13 Democratic House members and candidates have signed onto a new centrist initiative called Promise to America, explicitly declaring we are capitalists, not socialists, and calling for secure borders, fiscal responsibility, and national pride. I mean, that sounds like MAGA ideology to me. But again, who said that democratic socialists are anti-capitalists? Who said that democratic socialists themselves don't want secure borders or fiscal responsibility or national pride? I reject the notion that progressives, I myself being one of them, don't exhibit all of those traits in our ideology as well. No, we're all for secure borders. We're for secure borders that also recognize international law, that welcome asylum seekers and give them an opportunity to make their case. And if they deserve to, stay in the United States. We believe in an immigration policy, and a secure border would come with that, an immigration policy that is welcoming to the immigrant that comes here yearning to seek a better life than the one that they left behind. Also, by the way, I think a secure border would be possible, attainable, likely, if we stop meddling in the affairs of other countries and impacting their political stability, their economic viability, and, of course, their environment. Progressives very much believe in fiscal responsibility. It's why we're against endless wars, bloated defense spending, overspending on homeland security, and giving billionaires and the trillionaire a pass on paying their fair share in taxes. That's fiscally responsible, too. We happen to believe that socialism for the wealthy makes less sense than socialism for the poor and the working class, and that it will actually pay for itself if it's ever allowed to exist. Y'all, we are the Democratic Party that elected Franklin Delano Roosevelt four times in the 1930s and 1940s. He was a Democratic Socialist, and the country seemed to like him. And, oh, by the way, he delivered on some things that Democrats continue to run on protecting, namely Medicare and Social Security, two things that the current establishment or moderate Democrats that exist in politics now would never attempt to pass, let alone concoct. Lee McGowan, a.k.a. Politics Girl, on Newsnight with Abby Phillips, explains this, I think, very succinctly as we host the World Cup right now.
0: It's not far left, this idea that it's far left for us to have some form of universal health care. That's not far left. We're having the World Cup right now. Every single country in the World Cup has universal health care except us. Like, that's not a far left position. That's a pretty general world position. It's not far left to be able to say, I want to work a job and be able to afford a place to live and food. It's not far left, right, to say that you want to stay home with your baby when they're born and take care of them and have paid family leave and affordable school when they are grown up. That's not far left. That is pretty standard for the rest of the world.
1: Former chair of the South Carolina Democratic Party, Jamie Harrison, tweeted, I say this with no ill will or animosity. If you hate the Democratic Party, then please don't run for our nomination. First of all, that is a straw man. Who's saying that they hate the Democratic Party? There are people who are Democrats who are tired of the Democratic Party. The Democratic Party is historically unpopular, even with Democrats, Jamie. But he says, don't use our resources. Don't rely on our volunteers. Don't use our infrastructure. Don't ask Democrats to invest their time, money, and energy in your campaign. Focus on building the party you actually support. That's what Democratic Socialists are doing. If they're running for Democratic Party seats, then clearly they want to work within the party. You liken it to being a hostile takeover, like they're somehow going to infiltrate the party and change it ideologically. No, they're just asking the party to stick to its own ideology and be, I don't know, a little bit more forceful in getting things done. I'm sorry, but the rallying cry of, hey, stick with the status quo and we'll get things done, isn't going to resonate with the public when, again, Democrats are historically unpopular. And the track record sort of speaks for itself. What have you accomplished in the last 20 years? Marriage equality, the ACA, which has been decimated and done so on your watch as well. He then shares a tweet of Gustavo Cordia, who is the New York City co-chair of the Democratic Socialists of America, and likens this to being a, see, this is exactly what they're for. Tell me if you're against any of this.
3: We're on the Democratic Party ballot line. We contest the primaries. And when they're in the legislature, they're part of the Democratic Party caucus. But we don't agree with the way the Democratic Party establishment organizes or runs its party apparatus. And so we try to build independence by focusing on volunteer-led movement. Mm-hmm. We think that everyone should be able to be trained and to become someone who can participate in the political process. And we don't really think that Democratic Party campaigns in the establishment are run that way. And I think, you know, you really see that difference, in the races like we're having tonight. Mm-hmm. And I think in terms of the agenda, there's a problem in the Democratic Party where they are funded by billionaire donors.
1: Bingo.
3: At the same time, they're trying to represent the working class. And in our opinion, you have to choose between the billionaire class and the working class. Yeah. It's just impossible to satisfy all of them.
1: Yeah, far be it for me to be one who spouts the teachings of Jesus Christ as an atheist, but he's the one that says no one can serve two masters. You can't serve billionaires and you can't serve the working class. And that's what Democratic Socialists are exposing within the Democratic Party right now. It's the Ron Show in Georgia Now, Progressive Voices via TuneIn. I'll be joined by a three-time congressional candidate, progressive, former professor of sociology at Coker University, Mal Hyman. He's also an author, friend of mine, dear friend of mine from when I lived in South Carolina, about this hand-wringing on the word socialism and democratic socialism and its role within the Democratic Party. a party that is more welcoming to ex-MAGA, ex-Republicans. No disrespect to Jeff Duncan. If he's sincere in his ideology now, then great. We'll see him run for office again, and we'll be like, oh, that's the guy who's had a complete change of heart, and he's fully... Where is Jeff Duncan, by the way? What's he up to these days? Is he actively campaigning for Senator John Ossoff and the Democratic nominee for governor, Keisha Lance Bottoms? Famous Democratic Socialist Bernie Sanders campaigned his old ass off for Hillary Clinton in the immediate hours and days and weeks after losing a heated contested primary in 2016. I, for one, will never understand the smoke that establishment Democrats have for progressives who agree with them, again, 96 to 100% ideologically with the party platform, when they're far more welcoming to those who only see themselves finding some middle ground on maybe 35 to 50%. Like, they're way more welcoming of former Republicans than they are of progressives who are to the left of the party, but ideologically more aligned. Bill Maher had Vice President J.D. Vance on over the weekend. By now, you've probably heard a little bit about this. He says his vote's in play because of socialism and Israel.
6: Like, if this is where the Democratic Party is going, where this Democratic Socialist, this obsession with Israel, with the Jew hating, with they don't believe in capitalism, no prisons. If this is where they're going,
1: on Earth,
6: my vote is in play.
7: Okay.
6: And
7: I like to hear that.
6: It actually always has been. I just, every year, I don't make my decision by who was an R or a D. I actually always came to the conclusion that the Democrat was probably better.
7: Sure.
6: And voted for them.
7: Okay.
1: And he's going to continue doing so, I would think, but this fix it. First of all, Bill Maher, the infamous atheist, is now suddenly one of the strongest supporters of a theocratic state in the Middle East. Not Saudi Arabia. No, Israel. It's a theocratic state. In general, with elements of democracy, of course, but you're not on an equal footing in Israel unless you are Jewish. I mean, I get it. There is a long history of anti-Semitism in human history in this country, and that is a check that I guess the international community has to continue cashing for as long as it takes. But, and that's fine if Israel wants to exist as a Jewish state in the Middle East, but not at the expense of other people who also believe that they have a right to exist in their own sort of theocratic, friendly nation state. But Bill Maher, I mean, of all people to sit here and hand-wring about socialism or democratic socialism, I want to pretend that he's not a dumb guy. He's not a dumb guy. He has talked politics for decades now. He himself knows the difference between Stalinistic socialism and democratic socialism. And I'm really tired of tuning in on Friday nights to listen to him complain that he can't get AOC on, or he can't get this Democrat on, couldn't get Kamala on, couldn't get Obama on for 8 years. Yeah, you know, he was president for 8 years. That doesn't give you the right to have him on your show. Bill Maher has a long history of saying provocative things, and sometimes people just don't want to be aligned with that while they are in office or running for office. But speaking of running for office, David Hogg, who used to be one of the DNC co-chairs, was on the I've Had It podcast recently talking about this sort of thing, this establishment v. progressive food fight that's happening within the party right now. This is I've Had It's Jennifer Welch speaking with David.
8: Get some of that Mamdani shine. The reason he's popular, the reason he got triple Trumpers to vote for him is because people are voting against the status quo. The votes for Trump, yeah, some people are crazy cultists, Bible thumpers, 100%. We have those in the country. But the movable voters voted for him because he was an anti-status quo candidate in both races that he ran in. He was an anti-status quo candidate. What do you think about the centrist meltdown? And then what do you think about centrists? I've kind of had it.
9: Amen. I find it very ironic that the people that are constantly saying that people on the far left of the party are causing infighting. Mm. Now that those people have won their primaries, the establishment and many of these centers are saying, we're going to make a massive, you know, fight out of this once we all are brought into Congress together. It's pretty ironic because we constantly hear over and over again how it's a waste of time to engage in these primaries because we just need to be focused on defeating Republicans.
1: Right.
9: Jen, we have to think about the fact that we lost not just once, but twice. Yes. With the same centrist playbook against Donald Trump.
1: Yep.
9: We have to do both. Build a better Democratic Party to offer people something better.
1: Yep.
9: And defeat Republicans at the same time. And that's why I left the DNC because I knew it wasn't going to be possible inside of that establishment to actually change the status quo in the way that we need to, because I saw firsthand how all the establishment wants to do is simply change our message instead of changing what we're actually voting on, instead of making sure that we're not constantly voting in the interests of corporations and the ultra wealthy, and then using money from those very same groups to try to gaslight our voters into believing their lives are getting better because Republicans suck so much and you should vote for us, even as their quality of life continues to decline over and over and over and over again. And what's really inspiring to me about these wins in New York is I show up all over the country doing many, many rallies with candidates. I have never seen candidates with organizers that on average are so young. It is very rare to see young people with an actual sense of hope in their eyes, an actual sense of hope that maybe we're not totally screwed. And here's the thing. Our party said, what did they say, Jenna, after 2024? We got to win back young people. I remember being at a meeting Jenny Harrison was leading of the DNC executive committee, where our pollster at the DNC said the reason we lost, the first and foremost reason, was 18 to 29 year old voters. So the whole thing was, how do we win back young voters? Then we see a movement that is actually winning back young voters. We see somebody like Zohran, who's getting twice the 18 to 24 year old turnout.
1: That part.
9: We're like, no, not like that, not like that. And the question is, do we actually want to win? Because we're going to actually have to offer people something new instead of just gaslighting them with new ads, with the same people and the same old priorities that got us into this place in the first place.
1: My progressive friend Mal Hyman joins me next to capitalize on this conversation when the Ron Show returns on Georgia Now, Progressive Voices via TuneIn or wherever you podcast.
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1: 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Russ Spencer from WAGA-TV's Fox 5 on the Red Clay Rundown. This story broke late last week.
10: Rick Jackson supports Georgia's anti-abortion law, which bans the procedure, as you know, as early as 6 weeks and includes exceptions for rape and incest. Well, the AJC obtained a recording of a campaign stop Jackson made in East Georgia, where a voter pressed him about the law. The voter claimed that she was worried that doctors could fudge records to claim that her pregnancy was earlier than it was.
1: Good grief.
10: And she asked Jackson what he would do as governor to stop that. He said he would make it against the law and doctors would need proof of the date. He said doctors wouldn't risk their license if it was implemented, which makes sense.
1: That's already the case.
10: The voter responded saying, quote, "I think you know you could make an example of one or two doctors."
1: Wow.
10: And Jackson reportedly responded, quote, "Absolutely." Now, that same voter asked about the law's rape exception, which she opposed, saying two wrongs don't make a right. And Jackson responded, quote, "You've still got life," appearing to agree with her.
1: So Rick Jackson seems to be on the record as saying that even the rape and incest exception to Georgia's hastily written, remember, abortion ban that was written pre-Dobbs decision. Like, lawmakers wrote that not believing that it would ever come to the light of day. And as, by the way, cost women lives in this state. Even it had the rape and incest exception. And Rick Jackson is against that. Rick Jackson doesn't really think well on his feet, y'all. We saw that in televised debates. Burt Jones, who didn't win, still managed to make Rick Jackson look really uncomfortable a couple of times when it came to some alarming details, alarming to Republican voters anyway, about Rick Jackson having hired some undocumented immigrants to work on his sprawling. I mean, it's Mar-a-Lago doesn't look as nice as the estate that Rick Jackson has. Anyway, he had some undocumented personnel working there and apparently didn't know that. And Burt Jones caught him on that. Anyway. Yeah, it's obvious, and Keisha Lance Bottom, she sees this. Her campaign sees that Rick Jackson does not think well on his feet, and I'm sure wants to press him on that. The Atlanta Journal-Constitution reporting this morning that the nominee for governor, Keisha Lance Bottoms, called for three televised debates against Republican nominee Rick Jackson. I think that's good. I mean, we've got plenty of time between now and November to have a monthly get-together with the two candidates running for governor. Anyway, she said, this includes at least one town hall style event where voters can ask questions directly. You know what? That's very bold of Keisha Lance Bottoms to do that, because, you know, we already know the sort of things that are going to come up in attack of Keisha Lance Bottoms. It's the things we've gone over ad nauseum during the primary season. Well, we did. Her opponents didn't, but we did. because, you know, these things are going to come up in the general. I like to discuss them in the primary. Anyway, that's very bold of her. But if she feels that confident that she's got the response for the questions that are going to come out about her term as mayor in the COVID era, in the civil rights, you know, era, summer of 2020, and all of the clashes with police and the Sicaria Turner story. Okay. Back to the story here. Bottoms is also committed to the Atlanta Press Club October 12th debate and said her campaign is seeking additional forums in other regions of the state. The move puts the pressure squarely on Jackson, who notably skipped a head-to-head debate with Lieutenant Governor Burt Jones during the Republican runoff campaign. Of course he did, because he looked bad at that same Georgia Press Club forum that all the gubernatorial, I mean, there was like seven of them, the GOP gubernatorial forum. He did not look good at all. That's not him. You know, maybe these TV ads, the one with the grandkids and the one where he just, you know, spouts MAGA talking points in like nonsensical fashion, that might be his thing. But standing on a dais, answering questions and crossover questions between other, he did not do good at that. And Keisha knows that. If he accepts Bottoms' challenge, the three forums would mark the largest number of Georgia gubernatorial debates in more than a decade. Bottom saying, Georgians deserve to hear directly from their candidates for governor. I look forward to continuing to share my vision for Georgia on the debate stage and call on Rick Jackson to join now. Well, the ball is in his court. Hey, I want to touch on the MARTA stabbing case real quick, and not, you know, not because I want to, you know, throw some shade at MARTA. I actually want to throw some light at MARTA because it's funny how, like, with additional federal and state funding and resources, MARTA has become really safe, very much reliable. Imagine that. We've been saying all along, like, if MARTA had the sort of resources that the state has denied it since its inception, MARTA might actually be a well-functioning mass transit agency. And lo and behold, we have that. Rosie Mannin's reporting in the Atlanta Journal-Constitution that the man accused of fatally stabbing the 66-year-old woman on a MARTA train, indicted by a federal grand jury on a charge that carries the death penalty, according to the indictment provided to and reviewed by the Atlanta Journal-Constitution. The indictment against John Elijah Matthews, 25, was returned money to the U.S. District Court for the Northern District of Georgia. The U.S. Attorney General has not yet decided whether to seek death in this case, according to a U.S. Attorney, Theodore Hertzberg. I have to think he's going to plead insanity, though. I mean, you can't explain this irrational. There's no connection between he and the victim. This has to be an insanity. And, you know, with insanity, you don't get the death. Anyway. Hertzberg charged Matthews early this month in the stabbing of Margaret Swan on a MARTA train. MARTA police said the May 30 attack, which happened as the train traveled between the Lakewood and Oakland City stations, appeared to be random. Exactly. According to the indictment, Matthews intended to kill Swan, quote, a particularly vulnerable victim because of her age, in a, quote, especially heinous, cruel, and depraved manner. The motive, though, that's the question. What's the motive? Hertzberg also brought federal charges this month against a 42-year-old man accused of shooting and wounding a teenager on a MARTA train. He said it's believed to be the first time anyone in his role, and possibly statewide, has brought those rarely used charges, though they've been on the books for decades. Swan's death prompted national attention. The Trump administration launched an investigation of MARTA's safety and security, to which the transit agency responded that recent, quote, senseless attacks were outliers that don't reflect the strides that they've made in crime reduction. The other thing is, again, DHS has been working with MARTA for more than a year to prepare for the World Cup. And so you have to also bring DHS in on this, right? Right? Is anybody going to scrutinizing DHS, Kristi Noem, or Mark Wayne Mullen, you know, because this happened on their watch, right? No, it's just MARTA. Just MARTA, who, again, through the World Cup now, we're now into, what, the second week of the World Cup, has been running on time, has been running clean trains, clean stations. You don't see people jumping turnstiles. There are people there to make sure that everybody's paying to get on. And lo and behold, no problem. Lo and behold, no problem. This just validates the case that those of us have made for quite a while now, that MARTA just needs more resources. MARTA, the largest transit agency in the United States, the largest mass transit agency in the United States, I should say, to not receive a penny of state funding. And what we're seeing now is how the resources that are being given, federal government, state government, and MARTA, actually makes MARTA Smarta run. All right, let me turn the page because I know a lot of you didn't know about this, but a lot of Republicans apparently didn't either. There was this rodeo fundraiser that happened over the weekend that brought tens of people to to meet the state slate of candidates for the Georgia GOP. And this reporting from the political insiders at the Atlanta Journal-Constitution. Barrel racing, bronco bucking, bull riding, world-class horsemanship, and calf roping. There was also a revealing glimpse of where the Georgia GOP is headed, they write. For years, the state party's marquee fundraisers amounted to buttoned-up affairs and buckhead ballrooms. This year, party leaders tried something different, a rodeo at the Georgia National Fairgrounds and Agri Center in Perry, Georgia. I mean, that is ruby red, you know, tableau, theater, and area of the state. The first of its kind event reflected a party eager to experiment and broaden its appeal beyond the traditional political crowd. Hundreds, they write, attended. But in the cavernous arena, rows of empty seats showed the limits of the effort. The rodeo was designed as a showcase for the party's statewide ticket. Republican Senate nominee Mike Collins roamed the crowd along with other statewide candidates. Representatives Rich McCormick, Austin Scott, Held Court, and former Governor Sonny Perdue worked the crowd. If you take the candidates and their campaign surrogates out of the crowd, did hundreds attend? I would say dozens. I've seen video. It's horrific. But some of the party's most prominent figures were missing. Newly minted GOP nominee for governor, Rick Jackson, citing a scheduling conflict. Also absent, two of Jackson's closest allies, Attorney General Chris Carr and Insurance Commissioner John King. The no-shows highlighted a familiar tension with the party. Governor Brian Kemp famously boycotted state party events for years, helping spur his support for a 2021 law creating leadership committees that allowed candidates to build political operations outside the party structure. And by the way, that sort of leadership committee is just being bantied about in courts because it came up during the primary process as well. Some of Jackson's allies, they write, have also voiced similar concerns, privately arguing the state party has been too closely aligned with Lieutenant Governor Burt Jones, his vanquished rival. And unlike many candidates, Jackson's vast fortune means he won't need the party's fundraising machines. From the rodeo stage, Georgia GOP chair Josh McCoon had a different message to the tens of people that were there. Tonight, we turn the stage. This is one team, one mission. I'm giving you the echo because there was nobody there. One Republican ticket. Tonight, we are not just introducing a ticket. We are launching a movement into November. We are leaving the arena united. We are leaving this arena energized, and we are leaving this arena ready to win. We are also leaving this arena because nobody's here. Okay, I made that part up. Here's what I didn't make up. A notable Atlanta conservative radio host on the largest FM stick in the city, conservative radio host, endorsed John Ossoff and told John Ossoff he was going to do that if Mike Collins were the nominee. I want you to listen to a little bit of that exchange between John Ossoff and that notable radio host. We'll do that when the Ron Show returns on Georgia Now, Progressive Voices via TuneIn. Senator John Ossoff went on the Shelley Winters Show on WSB Radio. And Shelley Winters, towards the end of that interview, made this announcement.
11: I said, if it's Mike Collins is the nominee, I'm Team Ossoff. And I'm a man of my word. Mike Collins is the nominee. I'm here to tell you live on the radio that I am Team Ossoff for the rest of the summer. And I will do everything I can possible on this show to get you reelected. I see reelections as a job interview. And in my humble opinion, I've seen nothing from Senator John Ossoff that requires me to say you're fired from the job. Mm. So you've got my support. I endorse you. I don't know what that's worth, but I strongly endorse you for reelection. Everything I'm hearing, everything you're doing, everything you've done, I agree with.
1: Wow.
11: I have some minor disagreements on some smaller issues, but on the big things, I'm on your team. And the Shelley Winter Show endorses Senator John Ossoff for reelection, my brother.
12: Well, Shelley, it just means the world to me, and I so appreciate your support. And you know, this is a coalition that is not just for Democrats. It's for independents and Republicans, too. And I truly believe that in order for us to meet the challenges of our time and to seize the opportunities of our time, we're going to have to get beyond this era of bitter partisanship and rediscover the fact that we're all Americans and we're all in this together, and we have much more in common than we have apart, and we can still achieve great things. We can still harness our great national spirit to achieve great things for the American people and the world when we work together instead of constantly working against one another. Most people don't get up in the morning and eat, breathe, live, sleep partisan politics and identify first and foremost as a D or an R. Most people get up in the morning, want to do the best for themselves and their families and their communities and their country, and are proud to be Americans. And I am deeply honored by your support, and I know that's how you view our country as well.
11: Absolutely, my brother. Senator John Ossoff, thank you for the time. I appreciate you. Good luck to you. God bless you. And always know you can call in anytime to the Shelley Winter Show.
12: Thank you, Shelley. God bless. Have a good night.
11: God bless you. And oh, by the way, sir, say hello to the little one.
1: Yeah, nice. That's not nothing. And by my count, that is two notable conservative voices in the state of Georgia, in the two largest media markets in the state of Georgia, who have said that Mike Collins ain't it. I'm sitting here, I'm kind of paraphrasing Austin Rhodes in Augusta a little bit, but Austin Rhodes is no fan of Mike Collins, and did everything he could on the air and on social media to point out that the improprieties in Mike Collins' office that involved Collins' chief of staff and campaign manager, Brandon Phillips, rickrolling a staffer who was a whistleblower because Brandon hired his girlfriend to be an intern, air quotes, a paid intern, $10,000 a month. I'd love that gig. Anyway, the whistleblower is a fairly well-liked Republican staffer who folks throughout the state know and adore. And yeah, so Austin Rhodes, no fan of Mike Collins either. And you just heard Atlanta's Shelley Winters, who is on weeknights on WSB, endorse John Ossoff as well. Now, maybe it was because Ossoff was on the phone and he just felt a little, you know, enamored. I get it. John Ossoff is so handsome and he's so charming. Oh, my God. Shelley Winters ain't gay. still, that's not nothing. Now, I mean, what does this say for Shelley Winters' career? There are going to be those who are just going to be, you know, hyper pissed about this and will, make it all about, you know, him and having, you know, him having, you know, abandoned the party and blah, blah, blah. That's not the case, y'all. That's not the case. This is a guy who, I call out Eric Erickson quite often, but once in a while, Eric is a broke clock and he's right twice a day. Another conservative here in Georgia, another conservative voice, having passed away recently, and I've mentioned her, and I've had audio of her on the. I've never actually had the chance to meet her, but I feel like I could have gotten along with her. A friend of the show, Melita Easters, actually mentioned as well that Martha Zoller was someone that, you know, she didn't agree with very often, but was pleasant, and off the air, the two would talk about their grandkids, and I thought that was a very touching tribute that Melita wrote. Let me see if I can't find this for you real quick. She wrote, "The sudden loss of a valued colleague is always a shock. Martha and I frequently disagreed about politics, but we agreed on the importance of family, faith, and civic involvement. We will miss her on the Georgia gang. I extend deep condolences to her family, especially the grandchildren she was so proud of." Yeah, shocking that earlier on Monday we found out that Martha Zoller had passed away. Now, I knew from the Friends of Georgia Radio email from earlier or over the weekend or last week, that's when it was, that she was going to be taking a step back and doing some, you know, like a weekly appearance, and some, she was taking her weekday show off of her plate from WDUN in Gainesville. And I imagine it's because she was due to have a heart procedure. Patricia Murphy writing, "I talked to my friend Martha Zoller on Sunday. I'd left her a message earlier in the day telling her to definitely not bother to call me back, but she did anyway. Martha always called back. I'm so glad she did. Hey, honey, I heard on the other end of the line." And that's kind of the vibe you get from Martha, just from her on-air persona and from those who knew her. Martha died Monday, leaving behind a family that adored her. Patricia Murphy writes, "A church that loved her, listeners who learned from her, and hundreds, probably thousands of friends who will never know anyone like her again. Patricia writing, I met Martha Zoller more than 25 years ago when she was just starting her run as the host of her own radio show on WDUN in Gainesville, and I was working as communications director for Senator Max Cleland. Unlike most conservative hosts, Martha invited Democrats in for interviews, and unlike most Democrats, Cleland said yes to the interviews. Did it always go smoothly? Patricia asked. It did not. Cleland didn't sugarcoat anything. And as anyone can tell you, neither did Martha. But he kept going back because underneath the diverging politics were two people who cared deeply about the state, cared deeply about the country, and respected the role the other was playing. Patricia's a liberal, but we're still friends, Martha would tell people with a smile when she introduced me. I corrected her to say I was not actually a liberal, but yes, we were definitely friends. Whatever you say, she laughed in return. But the truth is, it didn't really matter to Martha. We were real friends, Patricia Murphy writes, and she would often, in calls or conversations, telling me so. We stayed close long after I left Capitol Hill and stopped being the person people needed to call to book an interview with Cleland. You can't imagine how many people I never heard from again after I lost that small bit of Washington status, but Martha always called back. Patricia Murphy continuing, I eventually went into journalism myself. We'd make time to catch up at national GOP conventions when she was visiting Washington or when I just needed advice about how a woman can survive it in politics or journalism and have a family at the same time. She had done both. Watching her navigate the juggling act told me maybe I could too. Martha had several mini careers in the middle of her radio run, always advancing the conservative issues that she cared about. I called her to ask her about her moves each time, and she always called back. She once ran for Congress as a Republican, learning firsthand that running as a woman sometimes meant campaigning twice as hard for half the results, no matter which party you're in. She also worked as an advisor to former U.S. Senator David Perdue in Georgia. She supported Perdue, of course, but the flexibility also let her be a caregiver to family members who needed her at the time, in her spare time, and when she would have spare time. Martha also wrote a book, served on boards, joined the Georgia gang, and popped up everywhere from Fox News to the New York Times when they were looking for an expert on Georgia Republicans who wasn't going to spin them. When they called, she called back. Patricia Murphy writing, I saw Martha for the last time on Friday when my colleague, Greg Bluestein, and I went to Gainesville to be on her show for what we knew would be the last time after she announced she was stepping away from the grind of daily radio. We talked about the roller coaster that is Georgia politics and told her we couldn't imagine it without her. She'd still be involved, she assured us, just not every day. Martha decided to retire from her show following a health scare. She emerged from it looking healthy and strong, but ready to spend her time doing the things she wanted with the people she loved. In the end, she needed more time than she had. Patricia Murphy ending this piece writing, when I heard that Martha had died, I had an immediate thought about everything she had taught me through her example. It had nothing to do with politics and everything to do with being a good person. Show up for your family. Give back to your community, check in on your friends, and always return the call. What a fantastic piece that I'll include in the show notes at ronshowetl.com. Again, I never met Martha. I didn't know Martha. I watched the Georgia gang quite frequently. I would say 2 out of the 4 weeks that it airs on WAGA Fox 5. And I will say this. Again, watching these shows and listening to these pundits, I don't often agree with them. But I found myself at least feeling as if with Martha and with Brian Robinson too, to a lesser extent, but to some extent, that you could sit down and have a conversation with these two and disagree. And even on occasion, you could find yourself maybe hearing from them, you know what, that's a good point. I hadn't really thought of that. Martha said that frequently. And probably the same goes, you know, the other direction as well. I don't often find conservatives making valid points, but sometimes they do. And, you know, in an era where we have within the Democratic Party folks who just go a little too crazy on something and take things too far and make us have to, all right, well, we need to moderate that. Not that we need to be moderate, but we need to moderate at least the language or the fervor or our decorum. You can find yourself sometimes looking across the aisle and going, okay, we gave you that one, and we need to you know, address that or maybe work on the language or the tone and tenor. That's something that I don't think in this current era of politics that we get enough of. Those who understand that tone and tenor do matter and that civility has to, you know, reign at the end of the day. I think of that old cartoon. Remember the sheepdog and the coyote cartoon from Warner Brothers? At the end of the day, after, you know, chasing each other about and whatnot, they'd punch out at the hot

0: laws, advocates say it could very well happen again. Today, we'll look at why families and advocates are fighting to ensure that loved ones are never again separated from those they depend on most in nursing homes and other long-term care settings. Welcome to Code WAC, where we break down how our healthcare system really works, what it means for you, and how we can make it better for everyone. I'm your host, Brenda Gazar. When nursing homes and other long-term care facilities shut their doors in March of 2020, the goal was to protect vulnerable residents from a deadly and highly contagious virus that swept around the globe. But for many families, the resulting separation came at a devastating cost. That's because many visiting family members weren't just visitors. They were actually filling the gaps in care that existed long before the pandemic erupted. Today, we're speaking with Tony Chikatel, Senior Staff Attorney with California Advocates for Nursing Home Reform, or CANR. For decades, Tony has fought to protect the rights of nursing home residents. And he says that the isolation and neglect that families experienced during COVID was one of the most painful chapters of his career.
1: We had call after call from family members of long-term care facility residents who were completely crestfallen at their inability to provide support directly to their loved ones who were going through such horrific circumstances in their facilities.
0: Tony knows firsthand how much families do for loved ones in nursing homes, and not because anyone asks them to or because anyone praises them for it. They simply do what needs to be done. And that was the case before the pandemic, too.
1: Despite the fact that the facilities are supposed to cover all the needs of the residents, they often don't. And the family members just filled that role without glorifying it, without rubbing it in anybody's faces. They just did it. And so I had observed that, but it really hadn't made much of an impact on me.
0: Then suddenly, they couldn't. All in-person contact with loved ones stopped for weeks, then months. The results were often gradual yet devastating. And for Tony, it felt almost unimaginable.
1: And then COVID happens, and now suddenly it's Armageddon. Like, the unthinkable has happened, where the family members are completely cut off, or almost completely cut off, but certainly directly cut off from seeing their loved ones or being in the facilities. And in many cases that they had visited daily to provide direct support to these residents and now could no longer get into the building, they were super concerned.
0: He recalls trying to convince policymakers to find a way to safely allow these caregivers back inside. But despite all his efforts, his pleas were rebuffed. Elderly and disabled nursing home residents not only had to deal with this terrifying pandemic, they had to do it without their loved ones by their side.
1: I remember feeling a low in my career for feeling powerless. One of the things I love about my job and my work is I've always felt like if I put enough time and energy into something, I can make a difference. It might not be everything that I hope to get, but at least some favorable outcome that will help some people in our state or in our country in long-term care. And on this issue, I felt like I was up against the wall and I just couldn't get through. And I was communicating with family members who I just couldn't help.
0: One issue came up again and again during the nursing home lockdown: food.
1: There was so much concern about my mom, my dad, my grandmother will not eat the facility food. I bring them food so that I can be assured that they're going to eat. Or when the food is delivered, they need help and the staff typically don't help them. So I'm very concerned about them losing weight.
0: Some residents refused to eat the meals provided by the facility. Others needed encouragement or help eating. And many families had quietly taken on that responsibility years earlier. Without that extra care and attention, people worried, would mom lose weight? Would dad simply stop eating or drinking? Unfortunately, those fears weren't unfounded. Even before COVID, severe weight loss affected around 8 to 10% of nursing home residents. During the pandemic, the problem appears to have grown worse. While comparable national data for nursing homes are limited, One study found that nearly one in five residents in assisted living

0: shopping and memory care communities experience severe weight loss during periods of quarantine and isolation. For Tony, such numbers reveal everything we need to know about the plight of long-term care residents during COVID. Because food isn't just about consuming calories. It's also about their health and well-being. It's about human attention. Someone sitting beside a resident, talking to them, encouraging them, helping them, making sure their basic needs are being met. And food was only one critical piece of it. Some family members helped with grooming, others monitored their medications. Some provided remarkably skilled care, like clearing mucus from breathing tubes.
1: I had family members who did, tracheostomy suctioning for their loved ones. So the level of care can vary from quite skilled to just general assistance with activities of daily living, but some consistent provision of that care. That's the expectation that the visitor had, was I would provide care.
0: And then there were things that most of us rarely think about, like helping residents with limited mobility change positions. Because many nursing home residents are unable to move themselves. And without regular movement, pressure injuries, like painful bed sores, can develop. Family members often helped with that too, because they knew their loved ones needed it. Meanwhile, nursing homes, who were already chronically understaffed before the pandemic, were dealing with a crisis of their own.
1: The ban on visitation and essential caregiver access didn't occur in a vacuum. There was also this horrible infection raging in the community.
0: Workers were getting sick. Others fled the profession entirely. And those who remained were spread thin and pushed to the brink.
1: At the same time that we cut off this vital resource for residents, we were also suffering from unparalleled understaffing in nursing homes. And the staff who were there were just overwhelmed with infection control protocols that they previously hadn't had to adhere to.
0: Care suffered in ways both large and small.
1: Pretty much in every way that you could imagine, perhaps with the exception of infection control protocols, care had never been worse.
0: And one of the most important sources of support, essential caregivers, had now disappeared. According to Tony, families also served another role. They were advocates. They noticed things. When mom seemed unusually sleepy, when dad's medications looked different, when something just didn't seem right with the way the residents talked or acted, and they spoke up. Those extra eyes and ears mattered, especially when nursing homes became overwhelmed with the pandemic and the number of infected patients swelled. Eventually, some facilities began allowing window visits, sometimes even cracking the window open so they could talk to one another. For families who hadn't seen loved ones in months, even that felt like progress. Tony remembers receiving photographs from those visits. Families were grateful, but the overwhelming emotion, he says, was still sorrow.
1: The mixed emotions, they're seeing their loved one and they're so grateful that after all these months, they can finally see them in person and maybe even speak some words to them that weren't over the phone or through a device, an electronic device. But I think the overwhelming feeling was one of just sadness, that they couldn't touch, they couldn't hug.
0: And for residents living with dementia, the experience could be especially painful. Many didn't understand why their loved one was standing outside.
1: In a lot of cases, these residents had cognitive impairment and didn't understand, why are you out there? Come in.
0: Instead of providing comfort, the visits sometimes caused confusion and distress.
1: And it put the essential caregivers through just misery, thinking like, oh no, I've upset them, when I was really just trying to comfort them.
0: Tony remembers looking at these photographs and thinking,
1: this is just terrible. This is not enough. And yet we had thought that was a breakthrough to be able to get window visits. It was a really tough time.
0: Meanwhile, many residents with dementia didn't recognize the staff members or understand what they were doing in their rooms.
1: For people with cognitive impairment, the staff were strangers. They don't have any long-term memory of them. Being surrounded by strangers, feeling at some level you have to feel abandoned by your loved ones. You don't know where you are. Just beyond awful.
0: Today, Tony and other advocates are trying to make sure families never experience that kind of separation again. so they're pushing Congress to pass the Essential Caregivers Act. The bill would give nursing home and other long-term care residents the right to designate an essential caregiver during future public health and other emergencies. The idea, supporters say, is simple. If staff members are allowed inside, essential caregivers should be allowed inside too, provided they follow the same safety protocols. The legislation does allow for temporary restrictions. Federal authorities could limit access to such caregivers for 7 days and under certain circumstances extend that for another week. But supporters say that's a far cry from the prolonged separations families experienced during COVID. Some states have already enacted protections. Texas even amended its constitution to protect caregiver access with overwhelming support from voters. California, however, has twice failed to pass similar legislation. Public health officials had argued they should be able to exclude caregivers during future emergencies. But Tony and other advocates see it differently. They contend that essential caregivers aren't optional. They're a critical part of a resident's care team. And for many families, this isn't just about visitation. It's about protecting both the direct care and human connection nursing home residents depend on. It's about avoiding the unnecessary isolation we saw during the pandemic, which negatively affects people's mental and physical health.
1: Massive amounts of depression from the isolation of not being able to see people from the community and families and friends. This horrible, horrible amounts of isolation and depression. So that's the first thing I think of.
0: For Tony, the issue is deeply personal. The years between 2020 and 2022 were the most challenging of his professional life. And because of that, he made a promise to himself.
1: That whatever I could do to prevent that from ever happening again, I'll do. And here's our opportunity, the Essential Caregiver Act. I think it would be amazing.
0: Today, he supports the Federal Essential Caregivers Act and is urging Congress to act. Because one lesson from the pandemic stands above all others.
1: For me, the biggest lesson learned from COVID is how vital essential caregivers are, how vital these family members are to the support and the outcomes of these residents. And this is one way that we can acknowledge how important they are is to protect that access no matter what happens.
0: These loved ones were never just visitors. They fed people, helped them move their bodies, watched over the administration of medicines, spoke up when something seemed wrong, and they ensured residents weren't alone. They reminded them that they mattered and their needs mattered. And perhaps most importantly, that someone who truly cared for them was paying attention. Tony says the passage of the Essential Caregivers Act would ensure that such direct care remains constant.
1: I would feel just so much better about what happened during that time period that we did learn from it and improved our policy as a result.
0: That was Tony Chikatel, senior staff attorney with California Advocates for Nursing Home Reform. Listeners who agree that nursing home and other long-term care residents should never be separated from their loved ones can contact their congressional representatives and urge them to support the Essential Caregivers Act. Stories from families who experience these separations can be especially powerful. If you're not sure who represents you, call the U.S. Capitol switchboard and they'll connect you to your member of Congress. That number is 202-224-3121. That's 202-224-3121. If you've enjoyed this episode and would like to support Code WAC, subscribe, leave a review, and share this episode with a friend. This episode was powered by Heal California, uplifting the voices of those fighting for healthcare reform around the country. Thanks for listening. I'm Brenda Gazar, and until next time, stay healthy.
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0: Hello and welcome to Background Briefing, available 24/7 at backgroundbriefing.org. I'm Ian Masters, and today we'll look into a number of stories and issues in the news. We'll begin with today's decisions handed down by the Supreme Court, with more power handed to the most dangerous and lawless president in our history. Joining us to discuss the insanity of giving more power to the orange bandit who is fleecing the country as he concentrates his efforts on stealing the next election is Aziz Haque, a professor of law at the University of Chicago. He's a former clerk for Supreme Court Justice Ruth Bader Ginsburg and is the co-author of How to Save a Constitutional Democracy, out in October with a second edition. His latest book is The Collapse of Constitutional Remedies, and his forthcoming book out next year is Into the Dual State. And he has an article at Project Syndicate, The Orange Bandit. Then we'll examine the different understandings that the U.S. and Iran have in interpreting the Memorandum of Understanding over the future of control of and access through the Strait of Hormuz, which has led to recent clashes, and an expected meeting tomorrow in Doha to ease tensions, but not necessarily resolve the issue. Joining us is Nada Hashemi, the director of the Alawite Center for Muslim Christian Understanding and a professor of Middle East and Islamic Politics at the Edmund A. Walsh School of Foreign Service at Georgetown University. He's the author of The People Reloaded, The Green Movement and the Struggle for Iran's Future, and Sectarianization, Mapping the New Politics of the Middle East. Then finally, we'll speak with a political activist who is making a difference in fighting against the most corrupting and anti-democratic influence on our politics, big money from corporations and billionaires buying our legislators. Joining us is Christy McGillivray, the Executive Director of Voters Not Politicians, a leading nonpartisan pro-democracy activist organization in Michigan. She has over 20 years of experience across the fields of education and nonpartisan political and policy advocacy, and her past roles as an advocate include working as the Legislative and Political Director for the Sierra Club of Michigan, organizer with the American Federation of Teachers in Michigan, and campaigns director and field manager for Michigan Clean Water Action. And joining us now from Dublin, Ireland, is Aziz Haque, a professor of law at the University of Chicago. He's a former clerk for Supreme Court Justice Ruth Bader Ginsburg. He's the co-author of How to Save a Constitutional Democracy, a second edition of which will be out in October. His latest book is The Collapse of Constitutional Remedies, and he has a forthcoming book out next year, Into the Dual State. And he has an article at Project Syndicate, The Orange Bandit. Welcome to Background Briefing, Aziz Haque.
1: Thanks for having me, Ian.
0: Well, thanks for joining us. And obviously, I want to talk to you about The Orange Bandit, which I think is an incredibly apt title, and we know who it's referring to. But given that there was a slew of decisions that just came down from the Supreme Court, I wanted to touch on them, if we could, starting with Humphrey Exeter. Why is that so significant? And if you wouldn't mind just giving us a brief description of what Humphrey Exeter is.
1: Humphrey's Exeter is a case from the U.S. Supreme Court decided in the 1930s. It holds that Congress has the power to limit the president's authority to remove officials within the government. The Supreme Court today overruled Humphrey's Exeter. The practical effect of that overruling is to massively expand the president's authority in relation to the balance of the executive branch. Obviously, this is a power that has been exercised vigorously, to say the least, in the last 18 months, particularly with respect to agencies with regulatory responsibilities and with respect to prosecutors in ways that have changed the operation of government and made it palpably more partisan.
0: Well, it was a big part of Project 2025, getting rid of Humphrey Exeter. So if it's a win for Project 2025, it's a big loss for the rest of us.
1: I think the way to think about the unitary executive theory that the court embraced in today's slaughter decision is it makes it much, much harder for Congress to say, here's a law that we want followed, and we're going to task certain officials were following that law, and we're going to make sure that those officials have insulation from the changing political winds coming from the Oval Office. Today, the practical effect of the court's opinion is to shift dramatically power from Congress to the president and to make it much less certain that the laws, and I think particularly the regulatory laws that are meant to protect you and I from the spillover harms from businesses in the environmental sphere and the consumer protection sphere and the financial sphere, in all of those domains, it's going to be much harder for Congress to guarantee that its laws are going to be executed in the future.
0: And in terms of the Orange Bandit, does it allow the Orange Bandit to rape and pillage and loot the federal treasury and have his family make tons of money? This is the wannabe billionaire. His entire business life was a fraud, and he was literally, his great skill as a businessman was entirely manufactured by a reality TV show, The Apprentice. But since he's been in office in this second term, he's actually become a real billionaire, along with his family. Something like $5 billion plus that they've made. They monetized the presidency. So given that the Supreme Court's given him immunity, does this case in any way make him even more freer to loot the Treasury?
1: I think that the president currently has a wide array of opportunities for self-dealing. And today's decision increases that range. But as you say, the scope for self-dealing on the part of the president and close allies is so great that the effect of the change today is relatively small in relation to how much room there is for self-dealing. So up until now, what we have seen is various forms of self-dealing on the part of the president and his close allies, particularly family members, which has been channeled through avenues that are hard to police and are outside the scope of most regulatory agencies or prosecutors. So, for example, the deals struck by the Trump Organization with foreign countries or foreign governments with respect to new properties, the intermingling of diplomatic and personal business interests by Steve Witkoff and Jared Kushner in the course of deals with Gulf states. These are all things that could happen regardless of of the unitary executive theory. The effect today is that to the extent that there were checks, for example, from entities like the Securities and Exchange Commission on the president's interaction or dealings with cryptocurrency companies, the Federal Trade Commission, or other bodies, those checks, I think, are very clearly inapplicable moving forward.
0: But surely there's a connection between the ruling today to take down Humphrey Executor and give Trump the power to fire anybody in the executive branch he doesn't like. He could, for example, fire people in the Commodity Future Trading Commission. They have oversight over what's going on in terms of these polymarket trades. And there's clear corruption there because we know that people have been making money out of exclusive information that can only come from inside the Pentagon and inside the White House and the national security community. If you know when either the U.S. is about to strike Iran or is about to make a deal with Iran, which would mean the price of oil would drop. And this has happened. It's been tracked. We've seen massive trades in Polymarket, and people are making hundreds of millions of dollars from exclusive information that only people like Trump and his family in the inner circle have. So if you can fire anybody in the federal branch and put in a puppet, and he's already got a puppet, by the way, in charge of the Commodity Future Trading Commission, then you can make even more money.
1: I think that's right. And I didn't mean when I mentioned the SEC to suggest that the SEC was the only relevant agency. I do think that the financial regulation bodies like the Commodities and Exchange Commission and the SEC are where this will have, where this ruling will have the most bite in relation to corruption and self-dealing.
0: Your article at Project Syndicate, The Orange Bandit, begins with reference to a Roman emperor who was given the choice between shearing the sheep or skinning them. And I take it the point you're making is that Trump is skinning the sheep. So how much do you think he's kind of eating the country's seed corn?
1: What is the most, I think, striking features of this Trump presidency is the decision taken, I think, by the president himself, not to pursue policies that would have entrenched the majority that was, or at least the majority of electoral college votes that was obtained in November 2024. A majority that rested on inroads made by the Republican Party to constituencies they traditionally had not much success in reaching. For example, Hispanic and particularly Hispanic male voters, black male voters, and some young voters. Those gains have been largely frittered away through a deliberate policy of pursuing maximalist and policies, at least, that are not designed to keep that coalition together. And, you know, at the same time that that has happened, we have seen the White House leaning into the kind of either overt corruption or at least improper self-dealing that has led to an escalation in the personal profits and the personal fortunes of the president and a close coterie of family and friend members. And so what's been striking over this presidency is how you've seen a flip from essentially the possibility of pursuing political gains for the Republican Party as such. Right? The aim here, or the aim there, would be to achieve what Karl Rove called a permanent Republican majority, a flip from that goal to the purely personalistic goals, raking in seemingly as much money, as much benefit, pecuniary benefit, as can be hoarded in the 4 years that the president has in office. So that's a very, very striking change. And while I think that it's been pieces of it have been noticed, I'm not sure anyone has thought about exactly how did this happen? Why this kind of shift?
0: Well, an explanation might be that he doesn't care, right? Because he's trying to basically rig the next election. We know that he doesn't care about democracy. He only cares about power and personal power and privilege and perpetuation of that personal power and privilege. And he refused to accept the 2020 election loss, and he attempted a coup against American democracy, and he's managed to convince his people, the MAGA people, that he won an election that he lost. He's also managed to convince the MAGA people, and that's a lot of people, the people that watch Fox News, that somehow millions of Mexicans, illegals, vote, none of which is true. But that's the basis of the Save America Act that he's trying to push through, and that's his priority. He refused to sign a bipartisan bill on making housing more available to American consumers, particularly middle-class and working people who can't afford to get a home, which is a very popular bill. That's been held up because he's forcing the Save America Act on the Republican Party, and the reason for doing that is pretty transparent. He wants to rig the next election. So that would be my explanation why he doesn't care about the people who voted for him, who he's hung out to dry, because he's essentially doesn't believe in democracy and he wants to stay in power by fair means or foul.
1: I'm sure that's right. I think, though, even with the various anti-democratic measures that the White House has pushed, and I would start that list with the president's push on gerrymandering, first in Texas and then in other Republican states, as well as the vigorous attack, successful attack, that the Solicitor General made on the Voting Rights Act. So you have these elements of that anti-democratic campaign that are not so much new with Trump, but actually are longstanding elements of Republican policy, Republican Party policy. So I agree with that, that what you've seen is a switch from trying to win in a democratic way while one accepts more or less the rules of the game to a situation in which there's no real attempt to win democratically. One sees this most crisply through the lens of the president's comments about inflation in the wake of the Iran war, along with an attempt to extract as much revenue from the federal government as possible. And I'd also flag to capture as many parts of the media as possible. So the way that the FCC in particular has been exercising its authority over mergers and over media regulation. I mean, we saw this most clearly with the Jimmy Kimmel, the attempt to remove Jimmy Kimmel from the air. But I think we've seen it in a number of other cases, pressure being placed on CBS, pressure being placed on Apple. I think that all of the things that you have identified, along with the things that I have identified, constitute a shift in strategy from trying to compete under more or less democratic terms to trying to aggregate enough resources and to benefit enough allies that a political coalition can be held together under conditions of what we can call spoiled or rotten democracy in ways that have a minimal patina of legitimacy, even if there's no fundamental democratic core remaining.
0: Well, I think that explains or describes, doesn't it, Aziz, the Save America Act, because it sounds like a good thing. You need to have photo IDs and people who are American citizens only can vote. But, of course, that's not why he's pushing it. He's pushing it to disenfranchise, half of the Democratic Party, because anybody that doesn't have a passport, and that's 60% of the American people, or readily has some kind of an ID, or has the same name, women change their name when they get married and divorced, etc. That's what the real intention is. But on the surface, it seems reasonable. And I think a lot of people are being conned into believing that they have been, because, as I say, he's managed to convince a lot of Americans that he won the 2020 election. And he's also convinced a lot of Americans that illegals vote in the numbers of millions. And remember when he won in 2016, well, barely won, but he was 3 million plus behind in the popular vote. His explanation for that was that 5 million illegal Mexicans voted. So this administration is literally on the foundation of lies.
1: Well, I think that even narrowing the lens to the present day, there is a facial inconsistency between the president's push to gerrymander, which eliminates people's practical choice at election time, and the claims being made on behalf of the Save America Act. Even putting aside holding up the DNI appointment, blocking or putting on hold the bipartisan housing bill, demanding the end of the Senate filibuster, in ways that would compromise John Thune's leadership of the Senate. Even if you look just at the present day, the claims made by the White House with respect to the Save America Act are fundamentally in tension with many other policy actions, positions that the president has taken.
0: So just in closing, Aziz, in terms of the Supreme Court decision handed down today, we touched on Humphrey Executor. It seems like that was the big one, the most tectonic one, but the other ones seem sort of fairly marginal and almost like throwing a bone in the sense that the Louisiana decision, meaning they give you a little more grace time handing in mail-in ballots and giving Jean Carroll the $5 million that she's owed from the sexual assault charges against Trump.
1: Well, I do think that the Mississippi mail-in ballot decision is a significant one. And even though it is a statutory, not a constitutional decision, it is a decision that, had it gone the other way, could have had chaotic results come November. That I think it would have been a decision which would have had an effect limited to one electoral cycle, i.e. before everyone got used to it. But I do think it would have been significant. I also think it is significant that the court ruled 5-4 today not to allow the president to remove Lisa Cook, who's one of the Federal Reserve's Board of Governors. This seems to be an exception to the unitary executive theory. It's not really clear why you would draw an exception for the Federal Reserve. The Federal Reserve dates only from 1913. The unitary executive claims to be a theory of original understanding of the Constitution. But had the court gone the other way, had the court said that the president could fire Lisa Cook on the basis of pretextual mortgage fraud allegations, offered by Bill Pulte, by the way, the former nominee for the department, for the director of national intelligence, had the Supreme Court green-lighted Cook's firing, this would have given the president pretty direct control over monetary policy. And I think we could have expected to see in the run-up to even November's election pressure being placed upon Federal Reserve governors to lower rates at a moment in time at which inflation is rising, in large part thanks to the president's war of choice in Iran, in ways that would have been, you know, in the short term, yes, that would have lowered prices, but in the medium and the long term would have built up the potential for inflation or stagflation in ways that would be very damaging for the country as a whole. So I do think that the court's decision in the Cook case to protect the Federal Reserve's governors is important both in the short term and in the long term, insofar as it insulates monetary policy from the White House.
0: Well, Aziz Haq, I thank you very much for joining us here today. I appreciate it.
1: No, thank you. Thanks.
0: And I've been speaking with Aziz Haq, who's a professor of law at the University of Chicago. He's a former clerk for Supreme Court Justice Ruth Bader Ginsburg and the co-author of How to Save Constitutional Democracy, which has a second edition coming out in October. And his latest book is The Collapse of Constitutional Remedies. And he has a forthcoming book out next year, Into the Dual State. And he has an article at Project Syndicate, The Orange Bandit. We're going to take a brief station break and back examining the different understanding the U.S. and Iran have over interpreting the Memorandum of Understanding over the future control of and access through the Strait of Hormuz.

0: Welcome back. I'm Ian Masters, and this is Background Briefing, available 24/7 at backgroundbriefing.org. And joining us now is Nada Hashemi, the director of the Alawite Center for Muslim Christian Understanding and professor of Middle East and Islamic Politics at the Edmund A. Walsh School of Foreign Service at Georgetown University. He's the author of The People Reloaded, The Green Movement and the Struggle for Iran's Future, and Sectarianization, Mapping the New Politics of the Middle East. Welcome to Background Briefing, Nada Hashemi.
1: Hi, Ian. Thanks for the invite.
0: Well, thanks for joining us. And obviously, there's different interpretations of Article 5 of the Memorandum of Understanding when it comes to the Straits of Hormuz. The U.S. has set up a different channel close to the Omani coast through which there's been some traffic in and out. But Iran has its own channel closer to them, and there's been clashes and led to Iranian retaliation by striking U.S. bases in Kuwait and in Bahrain. So there's supposed to be a meeting tomorrow in Doha, which President Trump says Iran has agreed to. The Iranians are saying, no, we haven't agreed to this. There was already going to be a meeting in Doha, but not necessarily the one that Trump is talking about. So once again, we have Trump's sort of happy talk clashing with Iranian negativity, or whatever you want to call it. So this, do you think there's a way to resolve this? Because it seems like it comes down to the interpretation of whether you're going to have a toll or a service fee or whatever you want to call it. But it looks as if Iran wants to monetize, along with Oman, the Strait of Hormuz, and the U.S. is saying no. So is there any possibility of a compromise here?
1: I believe there is going to be a compromise, and it's going to be a compromise in Iran's favor. Because the way this war ended, Iran was able to outlast not just the American and Israeli attempt at regime change, but when the United States put a blockade on Iranian ports, there was effectively a standoff, a game of chicken to see who would blink first. And it was Donald Trump who blinked first for reasons that we all know. There were economic reasons. There were political reasons related to the lack of support within the United States with respect to this war. And so Iran believes it's in the stronger, it has a much stronger position to assert its will and to flex its muscle. And from Iran's perspective, it's the Strait of Hormuz that gives it leverage over the United States and the talks that are slowly starting to take shape with respect to all of these outstanding issues that separate the United States and Iran, freezing of assets, Iran's nuclear program, et cetera. So I suspect what's going to happen is that there's going to be some discussion of this issue over the Strait of Hormuz, and they're going to find some sort of face-saving compromise so that Donald Trump can claim, look, the Strait of Hormuz is open, ships are passing, the price of oil is dropping, the American economy is going to get better, inflation will, you know, gradually decrease. I mean, that's really what concerns Donald Trump. And from Iran's perspective, it wants to, in this early phase of the post-war situation, assert its right to effectively manage and control the Strait of Hormuz. The question of tolls that you raise is something that I think has yet to be finalized or determined. I think Iran very much wants to charge some sort of toll. Of course, they won't call it a toll because that's banned under international law. They will use euphemisms like a service fee, an environmental management fee, but effectively it will translate into some sort of payment from these international shipping companies that will flow into the economy of the Islamic Republic. That's how I predict these things are going to evolve.
0: Well, of course, the problem that the U.S. has is that it can't exact the leverage of threatening to strike Iran if they don't play ball, which is what Trump keeps saying all the time, making these bellicose, you know, outbursts and all this macho nonsense that he and Hegseth continually resort to, which this rings hollow because my understanding is, although it's very highly classified, the U.S. actually can't fight another war. I mean, here we are, the world's number one superpower, outspending, what, 10 other nations, the 10 other top nations, in terms of their defense budgets. And yet there's no ammo left, there's no missiles left, in the, or not none, but the inventory is dangerously low. So I'm not sure that you know, I'm pretty sure the Iranians have figured out that these are hollow threats. And the other thorny issue, of course, is Lebanon. There's still no resolution there, but let's just at least finish up on the Strait of Hormuz. When I ask you about a compromise, what kind of compromise could be ironed out, even if these talks in Doha are not going to be about it, but maybe they will be? Who knows?
1: Yeah, I mean, there's a lot that's unclear. I think the compromise will simply be that, look, Iran will allow to control and manage the traffic through the Strait of Hormuz, through the shipping lanes that it wants to see open. In other words, there's effectively, for people who aren't following this story, two shipping lanes that can navigate ships through the Strait of Hormuz, a shipping lane that goes close to the Omani border and another one that goes closer to the southern shoreline of Iran, which is Iran's preferred route. And so it wants to basically be in control of this body of water. It's all in favor of opening the strait. It just wants to ensure that any ship that goes through gets the approval of the Islamic Republic so they can claim that they're managing it. And I think at the end of the day, because Donald Trump does not have any cards to play for the reasons that you just mentioned, the U.S. military can't fight another war. The war is deeply unpopular in the United States. The economy is hurting. To go back to war is just not an option, because it will effectively not only damage the U.S. economy further, the global economic situation will take a huge hit as well, and Donald Trump will be blamed. So he doesn't have a lot of cards to play. And all this talk of bluster is really, I think, for a domestic audience. Donald Trump is a showman. He likes to sound tough. He likes to threaten Iran with catastrophic, you know, destruction. But I think you're right, Ian, when you say that the Iranians have figured out the United States and its weakness, and Donald Trump's social media posts are not to be taken literally. They think they're in a stronger position. And I think objectively speaking, they are in a stronger position, because they're able to sort of, you know, flex their muscle. And the United States is now, you know, almost celebrating this meeting in Doha, hoping they can work out some sort of arrangement that I predict will be an arrangement that will effectively concede to the Iranian demands. That's how I see it playing out.
0: And in terms of Lebanon, an agreement was reached in Washington between Israeli negotiators and Lebanese negotiators over the future of Hezbollah, which is supposed to be disarmed by, and then the Lebanese army is supposed to occupy the territories that the Israelis have created as a buffer zone. But Hezbollah is not going to agree to its own extinction, right? So how are they going to work that one out?
1: Yeah, I mean, that remains to be seen. The agreement is very controversial within Lebanon, because not everyone in Lebanon supports the existing government in Beirut. And it's a weak government that, you know, militarily can't challenge the presence of Hezbollah, which is a much stronger fighting force. My reading of the agreement was that it was very much an agreement on Israel's terms, where there would be some minor redeployment of Israeli forces from certain areas in southern Lebanon, but they would still maintain control of a major buffer zone, preventing a full Israeli withdrawal. And that dynamic, I think, is inherently unstable and will cast a shadow of instability over the Iran-U.S. Diplomatic talks, because every time there's an upsurge in violence in Lebanon, Iran is going to cry foul and say that, look, the terms of the Memorandum of Understanding, which calls for peace in Lebanon, have been violated. And they want very much Donald Trump to rein in Netanyahu. And Donald Trump seems willing to do so to a certain degree, but he hasn't been able to impress upon Netanyahu that he has to withdraw from Lebanon. I think Donald Trump doing so would open him up to further attacks from his Republican Party supporters, and even from establishment Democrats who, you know, are very pro-Israel. So, you know, the situation in Lebanon is still very much unresolved. I think Netanyahu is probably hoping to use Lebanon as a way of derailing or slowing down the U.S.-Iran diplomatic track. And of course, the situation in Lebanon is inherently unstable because as long as Israel occupies a part of Lebanon, roughly 10 to 15%, Hezbollah will claim that they're fighting a foreign occupation. They'll attack Israeli troops. Israel will respond by hitting Hezbollah targets. And then, you know, there'll be an upsurge in violence, and this will paralyze U.S. diplomatic Iran talks. So this is another, I think, source of instability in the context of the U.S.-Iran war that can, you know, either derail the entire diplomatic process or slow it down considerably, effectively putting the ball in Donald Trump's court, where he has to figure out, you know, how strongly he wants to put the squeeze on Netanyahu. And we're starting to see this, you know, in one of the interesting developments that happened after the signing of the Memorandum of Understanding, where these, you know, statements by Donald Trump, but mostly by J.D. Vance, saying that, look, our interests, the U.S. interests and Israel's interests are not always aligned, and sometimes they're going to diverge. And the Trump administration is going to prioritize America's interests, and Israel needs to get the message. That was like a shocking statement we've never heard from any senior American official in my lifetime. And it's freaked out the Israelis and their supporters. But, you know, Donald Trump, I think, hasn't really acted on the Lebanon front in the way that I think is needed to facilitate a context where U.S. and Iran diplomatic negotiations can move forward. I think Lebanon is constantly going to sort of cast a dark shadow over these diplomatic talks, which are just beginning between the Americans and the Iranians.
0: Well, Nat Hashemi, I thank you very much for joining us here today.
1: Thanks, Ian.
0: And again, I've been speaking with Nada Hashemi, who's the director of the Alawite Center for Muslim Christian Understanding and a professor of Middle East and Islamic Politics at the Edmund A. Walsh School of Foreign Service at Georgetown University. He's the author of The People Reloaded, The Green Movement, The Struggle for Iran's Future, and Sectarianization, Mapping the New Politics of the Middle East. We're going to take a brief station break, back speaking with a political activist who has made a difference in fighting against the most corrupting and anti-democratic influence on our politics, big money from corporations and billionaires buying our legislators.

0: I tried to move on.
1: Welcome back. I'm Ian Masters, and this is Background Briefing, available 24/7 at backgroundbriefing.org. And joining us now is Christine McGillivray, who is an executive director of Voters Not Politicians, a leading nonpartisan pro-democracy activist organization in Michigan. She has over 20 years of experience across the fields of education and nonpartisan political and policy advocacy. And her past roles as an advocate include working as the legislative and political director of the Sierra Club of Michigan, organizer of the American Federation of Teachers Union in Michigan, and campaigns director and field manager for Michigan Clean Water Action. Welcome to Background Briefing, Christy McGillivray.
2: Thanks, Ian. It's wonderful to be here.
1: Well, thanks for joining us. And you launched a petition, Michiganders for Money Out of Politics, and you managed to gather 562,000 signatures. And tell me what your petition said and what it will achieve and what the next step is.
2: Absolutely. So the petition bans regulated utilities from contributing to state elected officials, state parties, anyone associated with the Michigan Public Service Commission. And specifically, it goes after a nasty nonprofit loophole that we have here in Michigan that allows legislators to take as much money as they want without their constituents knowing what it is. It also puts the same prohibitions on contractors with the state of Michigan that have contracts worth $250,000 or more because of the same conflict of interest. Because of that conflict of interest, our statutory language holds up to Citizens United. We took similar prohibitions from 15 other states. We worked with the Campaign Legal Center to draft the strongest language possible, and we presented this to voters. Hundreds of thousands of them said they definitely want to vote on this in November because Michigan is one of the most corrupt states in the entire country. And we are also going to close a disclosure loophole that allows a lot of political advertising that doesn't have to name the fund where the money comes from. So we're bringing Michigan up to par with the rest of the country. And voters in Michigan are sick of corruption. We see it in the headlines every day. We're doing what we can here in our state to take measures that hold up to Citizens United that will make politicians answer to voters instead of donors. So that's what it's going to do.
1: And this will be on the November ballot.
2: We are fighting about it at the Board of Elections. So we went and picked a fight with the richest corporations and entities in the state of Michigan. They have literally unlimited amounts of money to pay as many lawyers as they need to lie about us on TV ads and fight us at the Board of Canvassers. Luckily, we have, you know, objective material reality on our side, and we have a few very good lawyers of our own. But we're locked in a David and Goliath fight to make sure voters actually get a chance to vote on this in November. So it'll be a fight for about a month, and then it'll go into another phase where we're going to work to overcome the millions of dollars they're going to spend telling everyone that this is bad and they shouldn't vote for it.
1: But you have the Attorney General, Dana Nessel, on your side, do you not?
2: We do. We do. Dana Nessel has been supportive. She goes harder against the utilities than any other elected official in the state of Michigan. She actually does her job and stands up for voters and constituents and citizens of Michigan at the Public Service Commission instead of just, you know, serving utilities. So that's good. However, her position doesn't necessarily have any sort of effect on the Board of Elections and whether or not it gets on the ballot. It's helpful to have her advocating publicly and saying this is good. When it comes to the legal fight, she doesn't actually have any standing in this particular case.
1: So what you're up against then are the big utilities like DT&E and consumer energy, and also government contractors like Blue Cross, Blue Shield, etc. Mm-hmm. So tell us about the system, because it's obviously the same system we have here in California, where PG&E, which is a vast energy company, has been responsible for all kinds of wildfires. It's gone into bankruptcy. It has enormous influence. The insurance companies, health insurance companies, have enormous influence, and insurance companies in general in Sacramento. So I think what's happening in Michigan is just a reflection of what goes on in all state houses, right?
2: Mm-hmm. Yeah, absolutely. So utilities weigh into our state legislature more than any other interest group. They regularly kill any legislation that they don't like, regardless of whether or not it has bipartisan support. So, for example, community solar, which is popular with both Republicans and Democrats in Michigan, will never actually get a vote and move to the governor's desk because DTE has been killing proposals like that every single session since legislators started introducing them. I think one of the most egregious examples of how they operate is what they did to a Republican legislator named Gary Glenn. He represented the Midland Bay area of Michigan. At one point, he was chair of the Energy Committee. He supported community solar legislation. He very publicly named utilities as the entities that were killing it. And DTE funded an opponent against him in the primary. They were very open about it. Gary Glenn lost his seat, and the message that all of Lansing received yet again was that if you take on utilities, you will not be able to survive in office. They don't do this by appealing to voters in a sincere way. They do it by dumping millions of dollars into primary elections to punish anyone who stands up to them. So, in order to actually make sure that the majority of voters see their voices represented in policy, we have to deal with money in politics. We see the same thing with healthcare. We've seen multiple different reforms in healthcare at the state level fall to the wayside because of the outsized influence of healthcare companies here in Michigan. And we're in a democratic crisis because of this. You know, this is happening in Michigan. I'm talking about Michigan. We are seeing the same thing at the federal level. The reason that we're in this terrifying authoritarian moment is because our government stopped actually helping people, and people stopped believing democracy could help them, and they decided to punch down because MAGA gave them a scapegoat. If we don't actually confront corporate influence, and Democrats have to stop cozying up to it, this is truly a bipartisan problem in Michigan. If we don't directly confront that, we're not going to be able to save democracy, and we can't count on legislators to bite the hand that feeds them. So we're doing direct democracy here in Michigan. We still need millions of dollars to mount the fight that we're in, but we know that when voters understand the truth about what our ballot initiative is, they support it in overwhelming numbers. We're a deeply purple state. This polls at over 82% with Republicans too. And we've seen when opposition messaging about free speech, when people that are in polling groups hear that, their support actually goes up. No one's buying the free speech argument anymore because everyone knows this is actually about free speech. This is voters' free speech being completely stifled and drowned out by money. So we're in a little microcosm here, but it's a reflection of a much bigger problem that has plagued American democracy for decades.
1: Well, the problem that's been plaguing American democracy was the gasoline on the fire was Citizens United,
2: Absolutely.
1: and Scalia and Alito and all these right-wing reactionaries that are obviously completely Republican operatives. We've seen that in the latest rulings coming down from the Supreme Court. It's all based upon what Scalia said is a fact of life. It can't immutable fact of life is that money equals speech. How did they ever?

0: They track. They target. 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
1: Logic pieced together in my head. It's insanity. And I think voters know that. So that, I mean, that's part of the reason why we're appealing to Republicans right now, too, frankly. We have Republican supporters that helped us get signatures and that are publicly backing this, because regardless of partisan affiliation, the vast majority of Americans know that argument is BS. I can't explain it. It's insane. It should never have happened.
2: Well, but what it's done is it's turned our legislators into telemarketers.
1: It has.
2: They spend their days dialing for dollars, whether it's at the state level or at the federal level. And in your state, Michigan, 80% of the legislators take money from utility companies.
1: Oh,
2: right?
1: Yeah. Yeah. Well, and frankly, that's the money that we know about. So do you remember I mentioned that nonprofit loophole? In Michigan, we have a specific loophole that allows legislators to set up, the tax code term is 501c4s, but nonprofit entities where they can put all of the money that they don't want their constituents to know about. So that 80% is what we know about. We don't know about what's going on with the 501c4s because they don't have to be disclosed. So you'll hear legislators right now, or candidates right now, I should say, campaigning and saying they're not taking corporate PAC money in Michigan. There's no, in all the Democratic primaries right now, right? All of them are saying they don't take corporate PAC money. And anyone who knows what's actually going on should know that is irrelevant. It's not the corporate PAC money that's the problem in Michigan. It's the 501c4 money. So yeah, it's completely out of control. And the result is that government is not delivering for voters. And when that happens, voters get really mad and they lose faith. So right. That's why we're doing this. We got to do it.
2: Well, Christy, I understand, though, as we speak, the annual Mackinac Policy Conference is going on Mackinac Island. And that is a conference where the big utility companies and the state contractors like Blue Cross Blue Shield, et cetera, wine and dine the lawmakers, right, and the lobbyists. And that's how they buy the system.
1: It is.
2: And it literally going on as we speak. So they must be aware of what you're doing, right? And I'm sure they're discussing it, right? Is that it?
1: Yes. And just you're off by just a couple weeks. They held it at the end of May this year. But you're right, it's an annual conference, and that's exactly what happens there. And they're very aware of what we're doing. They were actually holding the conference the day that we turned our signatures in. So all the lobbyists and executives were in Mackinac with elected officials, schmoozing them. And just for some context there, it's an event that's hosted by the Detroit Regional Chamber of Commerce. It's on an island between Lake Michigan and Lake Huron. It's very expensive to get there. And in order to actually attend the conference, which is supposed to be the place where public policy for the entire state is debated annually, it costs thousands of dollars to even get in. Thousands. So in order to have a conversation about public policy in Michigan that is supposed to be the place where everyone comes together to talk about what we should all work on, you have to pay thousands and thousands of dollars and go to a remote island. It's completely absurd. And reporters, when we were turning in our signatures down at the Board of Elections, you know, 6 hours away from this event, reporters spoke to some of the executives that were there, and the PR spokesman for Consumers, one of our utilities, openly acknowledged the whole game. He told a reporter, it was Chad Livengood of the Detroit News, he told this reporter that money buys you access. And then he said, is that fair or unfair? It's just the system. And we think it's unfair, which is why we're changing the system. He just said it. And that harsh truth, and it is a truth right now, is why so many Michiganders and so many Americans are so furious at both parties, because everyone knows that what matters more is who funds your campaign as opposed to who votes for you. And that's not a democracy.
2: Well, back in 1912, the 17th Amendment was passed. And prior to the 17th Amendment, which means a direct election of senators in states, prior to that, the state legislatures would choose the senators. And this was an amazingly corrupt system, which allowed the railroad companies, et cetera, to literally own state legislatures. And then they'd put these crooks as their

0: senators. Now, that was obviously a great reform to bring about direct election of senators under the 17th Amendment. But what it says is that, in a way, what you're telling us is going on in the state of Michigan and goes on in all of the states is that state legislatures are kind of easier picking. It's easier to corrupt them than perhaps at the federal level, although there's a lot of corruption in Washington. Mm-hmm. Is that, you think that that's the system? In other words, the Koch brothers had a whole regime where they would literally write the legislature for all of these state legislators. They targeted the states in order to maintain their power and their ability to pollute and do whatever they want mm-hmm. to do. So is this what's going on here, that the states are an easy target for the big money interests, the corporate interests?
1: I think they can be. And I think that without a really robust, engaged electorate, that definitely happens. And, you know, it depends on the specificity of any given state's processes, right? The one thing that I think results in states consistently taking on this laboratory of democracy role in American government is the fact that the vote margins are just smaller. And when you have smaller vote margins for a particular seat, then grassroots activism has a better shot. So it's almost impossible from a totally grassroots perspective to elect someone to Congress, for example, because the vote margin is just too big. But school board, I mean, you can win that no problem. And the state legislature is like somewhere in between. It's difficult these days because of how hyper-partisan everything has gotten and the aforementioned money in politics problem, but it's possible. So it entirely depends on the context of a particular state. You know, it's interesting that you mentioned that because I think that, is it Scott Perry in Pennsylvania who introduced legislation in Congress or a resolution or something to actually repeal the 17th Amendment? I think that happened yesterday.
0: It was Scott Perry. You're right. It just happened.
1: Right.
0: It's amazing. Bananas. Amazing. The chutzpah. Anybody could actually think that you could roll back the clock to 1912.
1: I mean, they're trying to get rid of the 19th Amendment too and establish household voting so women can't vote. You know, I think that's, you know, that's one of those things where, like, I feel like a crazy person saying that, but Russell Vogt with, you know, at the OMB, right? In Project 2025, they straight up say they don't want women to vote. So I guess it makes sense they're going back to 1913 and getting rid of the direct election of senators too. I mean, it tracks. They're deeply opposed to the idea of democracy, which is why they're taking a run of voting and everything else they're doing. But yeah, that's wild. So wild.
0: Well, we have a president who has already shown that he has contempt for democracy, that he attempted a coup, and he's doing another coup by trying to force through the Save America Act to rig the next election. That's all he cares about. It's all about himself. Not about the American people, not about American democracy. It's about him being afraid that the Democrats will take the House and possibly the Senate and start investigating him. Mm-hmm. So it's really quite a contest going on, and Trump has made it incredibly clear what his priority is. He's just refused to sign the only bipartisan thing that's ever passed recently, the housing bill, in order to push the Republicans into voting for this Save America election suppression bill. So
1: it's unhinged. It's just unhinged.
0: So, you're fighting the battle at the state level.
1: Yes.
0: But the bigger battle is out there, right?
1: It is. And the attack on voting rights, you know, you mentioned the SAVE Act. We have dueling state versions of it's the Michigan Voting Rights Act and the Michigan version of the SAVE Act. Both, you know, the Voting Rights Act version, it's great. The Michigan SAVE Act is a federal version of what Trump's trying to do. It's bad. We have a divided state legislature. They're fighting about it. And we also have another ballot initiative that was funded by Richard Uihlein, a billionaire from out of state, who paid enough people to go get signatures to get the same kind of prohibitions on voting that the SAVE Act would put in place on our ballot in November. So it's likely that's going to wind up on the ballot. It's complicated because it directly contradicts an expansion of voting rights that we worked on in 2022. So lawyers are definitely going to be fighting about that. If all of this sounds complicated and messy, it's because it is. And what it represents is this constant, multi-pronged, multi-front direct attack on the actual right to vote, which is supposed to be constitutionally protected for all American citizens. So it is, you know, the fact that he vetoed that housing bill, or I guess he didn't veto it, he just, you know, refused to go to the signing. The fact that he did that demonstrates his real priority. And I hope to God that Congress holds the line, because if they cave on the SAVE Act and they succeed in pushing that through, then that bipartisan housing bill might be one of the last real pieces of legislation that we see for quite some time, because you only have functioning legislation that actually represents the will of the people when people have voting as a recourse to turn to demonstrate their various support for what's happening. And if Trump gets his way with this, we will not have that same level of accountability, and we're going to have to fight a lot harder to stop the rot at the heart of Washington, D.C. right now.
0: Well, Christine McGillivray, I thank you very much for joining us here today.
1: Thank you, Ian. Lovely to be here.
0: And again, Christine McGillivray is the executive director of Voters Not Politicians, a leading nonpartisan pro-democracy activist organization in Michigan. She has over 20 years of experience across the fields of education and nonpartisan political and policy advocacy, and her past roles as an advocate include working as the legislative and political director for the Sierra Club of Michigan, organizer with the American Federation of Teachers in Michigan, and campaigns director and field manager for the Michigan Clean Water Action. And this has been Background Briefing. I'm Ian Masters, and I'd like to thank producers Graham Fitzgibbon and Asher Price. And if you've missed any of today's program and would like to explore our vast archives, you can visit us at backgroundbriefing.org, where we'll include extended interviews searchable by topic, and have made it easy for you to sign up for the daily email updates that provide links to resources, articles, and books discussed on the program. 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Bye for now.

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4: Musk's inauguration as the first member of the Trillionaire Club, thanks to his SpaceX IPO, is also a potent symbol of the gap between rich and poor. In a clash with Musk in 2021, the World Food Programme produced a detailed plan of how it would spend $6.6 billion to save 42 million people who were on the brink of starvation. $1.1 trillion could fund that plan for 167 years.
5: Well, that assumes Elon Musk wants to save 42 million on the brink of starvation. What color are they?

0: From Pacifica Radio in Los Angeles, this is The Bradcast, as heard on KPFK 90.7 FM in LA and on dozens of other fine affiliate stations over both your public airwaves and the internets around the country and the world, blanketing planet Earth. I'm Brad Friedman, your friendly investigative blogger, journalist, troublemaker, muckraker, an all-around swell fellow, says me from bradblog.com. Welcome to the show. Lots to get to today. Gerrymandering war news and primary election results momentarily, and a guest shortly thereafter. If we can fit in everything today, we will see.
1: Jam-packed.
0: Hi, Desi Doyen.
1: Hi.
0: But first, as the New York Times reports on Wednesday afternoon, a senior U.S. official disclosed what the official said was the full text of the so-called deal between the U.S. and Iran to cease hostilities, open the Strait of Hormuz, and start nuclear talks. The text of the agreement, or what is said to be the text of the agreement, was read out loud on a conference call with reporters on Wednesday. The official spoke on condition of anonymity under ground rules set by the White House. In short, for some reason, they are still not officially releasing the actual text of what is described as a memorandum of understanding between the U.S. and the Islamic Republic of Iran. So if what was read by this unnamed official is the actual text of the agreement to continue negotiations for 60 days while the Strait of Hormuz is reopened and the U.S. pulls down its blockade of Iranian ports, well, whether that is the actual text, that is apparently still not certain. We've got a lot to get to today that I don't want to put aside on the word of an unnamed Trump official's claim to be sharing a final agreement to continue negotiating. We can get to the details when and if the agreement is actually signed, as still appears to be on track for Friday and then released so that we can actually see it. But in short, I still see nothing in the deal as explained that gives the U.S. anything more than they had before Trump and Israel launched their war on Iran. And in fact, Iran will likely have much more than they did before the war, such as the end of sanctions, the ability to freely sell their oil, and yes, to continue their nuclear program as they had previously. The agreement, read anonymously by that Trump official, says nothing about Iran's missile program, which was a big complaint about the 2015 JCPOA agreement struck under President Obama, which was about their nuclear program, not about their missiles. But this plan apparently simply reiterates what Iran has been saying for decades, perhaps best quoted from the preamble of that 2015 nuclear deal that Trump unlawfully tore up upon taking office after repeatedly describing it as the worst deal ever made in the history of mankind. In the preamble of that 2015 accord between Iran, U.S., U.K., France, Russia, China, and Germany, at the very top of the agreement, it reads, and I quote, quote, Iran reaffirms that under no circumstance will Iran ever seek, develop, or acquire any nuclear weapons. So that was already agreed to by Iran 10 years ago in writing, in an agreement that by the measure of all parties had been actually working and working well and verifiably preventing Iran from enriching or obtaining nuclear material for any use in any sort of weapon. Anyway, more on all of that in the days to come, I am certain. But make no mistake, this is a concession by Donald Trump and the U.S. to Iran. Iran comes out with much more from all of this than they had before the war, and the U.S. comes out with the pre-war status quo at best, and in fact, a mandate to lift restrictions like sanctions that had been in place before Trump's wildly ill-considered war. Anyway, more on that soon, no doubt. Meanwhile, in a surprise development, one that I will share with you today with some caution and a few caveats, as AP reports this afternoon, Georgia's Republican legislative leaders on Wednesday rejected Republican Governor Brian Kemp's call to redraw congressional and legislative districts during a special session. citing concerns about moving too quickly after a U.S. Supreme Court decision that weakened federal Voting Rights Act protections for minority voters. Now, this move, sought by the termed-out governor, Brian Kemp, would have applied not to the 2026 elections, but to the 2028 elections. Why is he calling for a new map now for the 2028 elections in a special session? Well, Kemp knows that there's a very good chance that Republicans will not have the legislative trifecta that they currently have in the state: majority control of both chambers of the legislature and the governor's mansion. They may not have that after the 2026 election. So if they're going to rig the maps for 2028 in the Peach State before that year's presidential election, they need to do it now, or at least they need to do it this year, most likely. Georgia House Speaker John Burns sent Kemp a letter hours before a special session was set to begin on Wednesday and announced the decision as demonstrators filled the Georgia Capitol with chants of "Black Votes Matter." The decision marked a setback for now for both Kemp and Donald Trump, who has urged Republican-led states to redraw congressional districts to their political advantage rather than, you know, change to popular policymaking, of course. 10 states have already enacted new congressional districts ahead of the November midterms this year. Georgia would have been the first to do so for the 2028 elections. And as of now, they're not doing it. Speaker Burns said it was more important for lawmakers to focus on economic matters than, quote, partisan games. Good for him. He also cited pending litigation over existing Georgia districts and the need for the state to understand the full ramifications for how race can or cannot be used in redistricting.
1: I wonder if it also might have something to do with Georgia Republicans being scared that they, if
0: exactly.
1: they do it now, they will anger voters
0: yes,
1: and boost
0: exactly.
1: turnout.
0: Yeah, clearly they are, A, concerned about the political blowback that they're going to get from doing this in 26.
1: Yep.
0: B, they're concerned that redrawing the districts could result in a dummy mander where you stretch your votes so thin in this redistricting, that in a blue wave year, Republicans actually end up losing seats in districts that were otherwise considered to be safe Republican districts, you know, until they got so thinned out.
1: So greedy
0: to create
1: these
0: new districts. Yeah.
1: Yeah.
0: And C, I think that I believe they can do this just as easily in a lame duck session after this November's election, but before a new state legislature or governor, potentially a Democratic one, are sworn in. As
1: wow.
0: AP reports, Republican legislative leaders did not rule out revisiting redistricting later this year. About a third of Georgia's 180 state representatives are Black. Latino and Asian and other minorities bring the total non-white share to about 40%. Roughly reflecting the state's overall population, yet Georgia's U.S. House delegation has only 5 districts out of 14 where the electorate is majority or plurality non-white. All of those districts elected Black Democrats in 2024. So the U.S. House map is already gerrymandered in Georgia, as is, disproportionately against the state's minority voting population. Republicans had hoped, and it seems to me still hope, to make that even worse by redrawing the map when it will be more politically tenable for them to do so now that the corrupted right-wing Supreme Court has gutted the Voting Rights Act and given the okay to states to erase majority-minority voting districts as they wish, districts created under the Voting Rights Act and the Constitution, by the way, to assure that minority voters could elect representatives of their choosing, particularly in old Confederate states like Georgia. In any event, for now, it is a win for now for voting rights advocates. And given who Republican primary voters have now chosen to run, for example, for the U.S. Senate, they probably do not need to give any more fuel to their opposition about how racist the base of the Republican Party has now exposed themselves to be, as our coverage of several key primary runoff and special elections from several states on Tuesday this week, including Georgia, seems to prove. Let's start there. In the Republican primary for U.S. Senate on Tuesday this week, the Donald Trump-endorsed, very right-wing Congressman Mike Collins defeated the governor, Brian Kemp-endorsed, former football coach Derek Dooley in their runoff, their primary runoff on Tuesday for the GOP nomination for the U.S. Senate in what had been seen as one of the Republicans' best chances in the nation to flip a Senate seat from blue to red this year against the incumbent Democrat Senator John Ossoff. As noted, Collins, who appears to have won, is very right-wing. Trump endorsed him anyway, or perhaps because of that. For example, Collins engaged with a social media post asking users to choose between groups when he was asked to choose between Muslims and dogs. Yep. Collins chose the dogs. He claimed, quote, "Hundreds of thousands of illegal immigrants are out there wreaking havoc on our country, grifting off our government, stealing taxpayer money, and we got to get them out of the country." Sure, he wasn't talking about Donald Trump there? Anyway, you get the idea. That's the guy that Republicans have chosen to take on Ossoff this November for what had been viewed as one of their best top targets to flip a Senate seat. As Ossoff himself tweeted on Tuesday night after the media declared Collins to be the Republican nominee this November, quote, "Donald Trump's hand-picked candidate, Mike Collins, is a notorious bigot, anti-Semite, an extremist currently under federal investigation for the illegal use of tax dollars. Collins, who is only a congressman because his daddy was a congressman, voted to double health insurance premiums for more than a million Georgians for the Iran war and for the Trump tariffs." It's clear that Ossoff and the Democrats are more than happy to run against the Trump-endorsed Collins this year instead of the Kemp-endorsed Dooley this year. This is the general election opponent, frankly, that Democrats wanted. We'll see if they're right about that and how that selection of the far-right Collins goes over in the still purple state of Georgia, where, by the way, there has been buzz of late for John Ossoff as a presidential contender in 2028. For his part, Ossoff ran unopposed for the Democratic nomination this year. Well, there is no problem keeping up with the Joneses in Georgia, it seems, with Republican challengers defeating both of the Joneses on Republican runoff ballots on Tuesday in the Peach State. We'll start here. The 2020 fake Republican elector and Georgia's lieutenant governor, Burt Jones, who only avoided criminal felony charges for his part in Trump's attempt to steal the state in 2020 because Jones was in office at the time. Jones lost to billionaire Rick Jackson on Tuesday in the nomination fight for governor of Georgia this year. Jones was endorsed by both Donald Trump and the termed out sitting governor Brian Kemp, and yet he still lost. Don't get too excited about Trump's candidate losing here, however. Jackson worked really hard, spending millions of his own dollars as a billionaire to portray himself as Trumpy or Trumpier than Jones, proving that, by the way, with enough of your money, in this case, $93 million of his own money to win the nomination, yes, a billionaire can defeat a candidate endorsed by Donald Trump. Jackson will now go on to spend his money in an effort to defeat Keisha Lance Bottoms, the Democratic former mayor of Atlanta, who easily won without a runoff. Won the Democratic nomination during the Georgia May 19 primary. Bottoms was just the second black woman to serve as Atlanta mayor, and she's vying to become the first black woman elected governor ever of a U.S. state, incredibly enough. I hadn't realized that. We have never had a black female governor in this country. Keisha Lance Bottoms could be the first one. Vernon Jones, the other Jones, Vernon Jones ran for the runoff for the Republican Secretary of State nomination. Jones is the former Democrat turned 2020 election denying hard right MAGA Trumper. the second 2020 election denying Jones to fall in Georgia on Tuesday night. He was trounced by Republican Tim Fleming in the race for the for Secretary of State nomination for the Republicans on Tuesday. That's probably good news when we're talking about the race for the chief election official in the presidential battleground state of Georgia. Both Joneses, one black, one white, by the way, both loony, knocked off the ballot for November in Georgia on Tuesday.
1: Good.
0: Tim Fleming, the Republican, will face Democrat Penny Brown Reynolds for Secretary of State this fall in Georgia in the contest to fill the seat being vacated by the termed out good friend of the broadcast, Brad Raffensperger, who, not really a good friend, who failed to even make the GOP primary runoff himself in the governor's race that he was running in on May 19. So he finished a distant third. Raffensperger did. That was his thanks for standing up to Trump's thuggery in 2020 when Trump tried to tell him to find enough votes to flip the state from Biden to Trump.
1: Which Republican voters did not like.
0: They didn't. And that's why Raffensperger's political future for now is either over or on hold. In the meantime, the Democrat Penny Brown Reynolds easily won her party's runoff for Georgia's Secretary of State on Tuesday. Meanwhile, let's move to Alabama. Trump-endorsed Congressman Barry Moore defeated Navy SEAL and political newcomer Jared Hudson in Alabama's Republican runoff for the U.S. Senate seat being vacated by one of the dumbest, if not the dumbest, senators in the upper chamber. That would be Alabama's Tommy Tuberville, who previously won the GOP nomination this year for governor. Because Alabama really likes the pain, I guess. Hudson attacked Moore as a Washington insider, but it wasn't enough to overcome Trump's endorsement here. On the Democratic side in the Senate race, Moore will run against Democratic lawyer Everett Wess, who also won his primary runoff on the blue side on Tuesday in the otherwise very red state, where there would have to be sort of a blue tsunami of historic proportions, most likely, for a Democrat to flip Tuberville's seat, sadly. Though this is also the same seat that was held previously by Doug Jones, the Democrat who won in a special election after Trump in his first term chose U.S. Senator Jeff Sessions as his AG. Of course, Jones was able to run at that time against the guy, Roy Moore, who became famous for trying to pick up high school girls, which even Alabama Republicans pushed back against. So we will see. Let's move over to Oklahoma now. In Oklahoma, Trump-endorsed Congressman Kevin Hern easily defeated four other candidates to win the nomination to try and fill the seat of former Senator Mark Wayne Mullen, now Trump's Secretary of Homeland Security. Hearn will run against either Nikhila Jasmine Thomas or Jim Priest in November. Those two Democrats will go on to compete in a runoff as they topped the five-person Democratic field on Tuesday. Jasmine Thomas pretty easily won, but did not get above 50% in the race to fill the seat that Republicans have held for decades now in Oklahoma. In the Republican governor's primary in Oklahoma, former state senator Mike Mazzei didn't receive Trump's endorsement until pretty late in the race for the Republican nomination in Oklahoma. In an otherwise crowded field of Republicans, nine candidates seeking the nomination for governor. Mazzei was barely edged out as of the last count I checked by less than a point by the state AG Gentner Drummond. So those two will go off to a runoff in August to fill the open seat for governor, which has not been filled by a Democrat since 2011. On the Democratic side in Oklahoma, State Rep. Cynthia Munson won easily on Tuesday for her long shot bid for governor, though at least she won't have to compete in an intra-party runoff as the Republicans will between now and November, so that should be fun. Now to the nation's capital, Washington, D.C., with about 68% of the vote in as of today. Democratic Socialist Janice Lewis-George, a third-generation Washingtonian and D.C. council member, appears poised now to become D.C.'s next mayor after the currently serving mayor, three-term Muriel Bowser, chose not to run again this year amid criticism that she was too friendly with Donald Trump. Basically, Lewis-George is currently leading her closest competitor. That would be fellow D.C. council member Kenyon McDuffie by about 15 points. However, D.C. now has ranked choice voting. So Janice Lewis-George will have to finish above 50% to avoid ranked choice voting, so-called instant runoff. As of now, however, with 68% of the vote in, as we go to air, she's currently at almost 53% of the vote in the eight-person field, where only McDuffie appears to pose a real threat to her, with 36.5% of the vote for his part. Everyone else is coming in at single digits. So it seems kind of impossible that McDuffie would overtake Lewis-George in this first round of voting. His hope, therefore, is that she drops below 50%. That's why this race is not yet called for Lewis-George, but it does look, for now, like she's on track to become our capital city's next mayor, and more in the mold of Democratic Socialist New York City Mayor Zoran Mamdani than D.C.'s current Mayor Bowser or Lewis-George's main competitor, McDuffie. I don't think Republicans even put up anybody to run against the Democratic nominee in the very Democratic city. Also on Tuesday, D.C. residents voted for a new non-voting delegate to the U.S. House, since outrageously they are still not allowed real representation in the U.S. House. Robert White has been now called as the Democratic primary nominee to run against Republican Denise Rosado as the U.S. special delegate from D.C. Rosado ran uncontested with virtually no chance of winning against the Democrat in December. That's the seat to fill the one being vacated by Eleanor Holmes Norton, who served in that position for 35 years. White previously served as her legislative counsel. And finally, yes, back to California, where Democratic state lawmaker Aisha Wahab appears to have easily advanced on Tuesday to the special general election in California for the U.S. House seat vacated by Congressman Eric Swalwell after he resigned from Congress amid allegations of sexual assault. Wahab, a state senator who focused her campaign in the California Bay Area House District on reducing housing costs, goes on to the August 18 runoff to determine who will fill the remainder of Swalwell's term through January. It does not appear that she will win more than 50% of the vote from Tuesday, so that will head to a runoff. She's way ahead of the 10 other challengers running from all parties in the same race at more than 42%. It's about 82% of the vote counted, but that's not enough to avoid a runoff. She will run against one of two other Democrats, it appears. Most likely Melissa Hernandez with 17% of the vote. Wahab has said that this race is not about, quote, replacing Swalwell, but ensuring voters have a representative who is, quote, not necessarily working for any other reason but to make their lives better. Wahab and Hernandez were also the two top vote getters back in June 2 in the regular election to fill that same seat permanently. Well, for the next 2 years in a full session, they both advanced to the general election in November. If one of them comes out on top, however, in the special election, they hope that serving in that office for a few months might help them win in November. We will try to keep you updated as noteworthy results are otherwise finalized in the days ahead. Next Tuesday, it's primaries in some big states, including Maryland, New York, and Utah. Let's take a quick break right now and a left turn or right turn, if you prefer, I don't know, to talk about the world's newest and, yes, only trillionaire, Elon Musk, and what to do about it, and all of his other billionaire buddies. Michael Mechanic, author of Jackpot, How the Super Rich Really Live and How Their Wealth Harms Us All, is standing by. I'm Brad Friedman, and this is your Bradcast Jackpot.
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0: Hey, this is Brad. You're listening to an encore presentation of the Bradcast. Oh, it's hilarious.

0: On yesterday's broadcast, we spent some time discussing with John Bergmeier, the legal director of the government watchdog Public Knowledge, the very real concerns that news outlets such as CBS and soon CNN are now facing in the wake of mega mergers by Donald Trump's pal, David Ellison, swallowing up their parent companies with the fairly clear mission of breaking those news outlets, or at least bending them to serve the mission of Donald Trump, the administration, and the wealthy millionaires and billionaires like, yes, Donald Trump and David Ellison. That on the same day that the Rupert Murdoch family-owned Fox announced that they would be swallowing up the world's largest streaming platform by buying up Roku, and thus taking control of streaming media from news to sports to entertainment in 100 million households globally, 90 million of them in America alone. And all of that comes on top of last week's news of the world's richest man, Elon Musk, becoming the world's first trillionaire last week after shares of his rocket company SpaceX soared in Wall Street's largest ever initial public offering of stock. Between his holdings in SpaceX and Tesla, where he is also CEO, Musk is now worth an estimated $1.1 trillion, according to Forbes. At the height of the Gilded Age, around 1910, the four largest American fortunes owned wealth equivalent to 4% of U.S. GDP. Today, that same tiny fraction of the population, the top 0.0001%, which now includes 19 households, could buy 14% of everything produced in a given year in the U.S. That's how Musk could buy Twitter on a whim for $44 billion back in 2022. That's how Larry and David Ellison can buy TikTok and CBS and CNN today. That's how billionaires could account for 20% of all political donations in the 2024 federal election cycle. There is sometimes a view that the wealth of these billionaires is somehow virtual, observes Gabriel Zuckman, professor of economics at the Paris School of Economics and author of We Need to Tax Billionaires this week at The Guardian. It is not like cash at the bank, but merely notional, some say. The super rich would be benign figures, according to this view, less influential than unions or advocacy groups. But he notes extreme wealth is, in fact, always very real. And a lot of the problems in today's world are downstream of the booming influence of the super rich on policymaking. Tesla, the company that Musk founded in 2003, did not turn a profit until 2020. That didn't prevent him, however, from buying Twitter and turning the social network into a platform for a variety of political and ideological causes, including getting Donald Trump reelected. His fealty then earned him a quasi-cabinet position, the director of the so-called Department of Government Efficiency, or DOGE, with total freedom to slash U.S. government spending not to his personal liking. During his tenure, DOGE shut down the U.S. Agency for International Development, or USAID, leading to the termination of numerous programs tackling malnutrition, HIV, and preventable diseases around the world. A study published in The Lancet found that these funding cuts could result in more than 14 million deaths, including 4.5 million children younger than the age of five by 2030. Great wealth, writes Zuckman, is never virtual. But if, as Zuckman argues in his book, that we need to tax billionaires, what should be done with trillionaires now that the world actually has one? One who, by the way, has proved to be anything but a benign figure, as he has used his wealth and the social media platform that he owns, controls, and wields like a weapon to support his fanatically white supremacist views that have, in addition to the points Zuckman made, kindled not just political upheaval, but actual violent upheaval in nations around the world. Michael Mechanic, author of 2021's Jackpot, How the Super Rich Really Live and How Their Wealth Harms Us All, argues at Mother Jones, where he is a senior editor, that trillionaires should not be allowed at all. That as his headline at Mojo reads on read on the day that Musk became the first trillionaire, quote, no human should ever be allowed to have $1 trillion. Oh, really, Michael? Why not? And oh, by the way, who would enforce that? And how could it ever actually be enforced? I do not know the answer to those questions, but let's see if Michael Mechanic does. Oh, Mr. Mechanic, welcome back to the broadcast, sir.
1: Thanks, Brad. Good to be here.
0: Glad to have you here, my friend. All right, I got to say, and based on your Mother Jones piece, it sounds like you'd agree. It's really, really hard to wrap one's brain around how much $1 trillion actually is. For that matter, I have trouble even understanding $1 billion, to be honest, which $1,000 billion is what $1 trillion amounts to. But that still doesn't mean too much. It's very difficult to understand. You tried to wrap your own brain around it in your piece. What were you able to come up with the best way to help folks understand how much $1 trillion actually is? And I will say, I was impressed by your calculations about the time that it would take to simply try to count to $1 trillion out loud.
1: Oh, yeah. I mean, the first thing I did was count myself, time myself counting to 100 as fast as I could.
0: Uh-huh.
1: Now, the longer the numbers get, the longer they take to count.
0: Mm-hmm.
1: So this was just an incredibly conservative estimate of how long it would take to count 100 numbers. And it was 38 seconds.
0: Right.
1: And so I did the calculation based on that. If you were going to count to $1 trillion, it would take you over 12,000 years. And then I kind of back reverse engineered. I said, well, if I was born an infant who was capable of counting at high speed, just right out the womb, for 100 years without eating, drinking, or sleeping, I would make it to 8.3 billion. And that's conservative.
0: That's it. It's remarkable. And, I've seen other people try to come up with ways to explain it. I think the human brain can't really understand it. And I'm wondering if the lack of understanding of how much even $1 billion is, much less $1 trillion, is that one of the reasons why it's so difficult to, kind of rile up folks in society to demand that something be done about this out of control wealth inequality that we're all saddled with in this country and around the world?
1: Yeah, I mean, people still, there is still what's called mobility optimism in this country, this idea that you can move up.
0: Mm-hmm.
1: And it's really interesting because here's one thing I use AI for. I took what's the wealth thresholds, basically the amount of money you would need to break into any wealth class, to break from the lower 50 into the middle class, to break from the middle class into the top 10%, and then the top 1% and the top 0.1%. So I use these wealth thresholds from Gabriel Zuckman's website, Real Time Inequality.
0: Mm-hmm.
1: And I had AI build actual ladders. Like these are how far the rungs of wealth are apart. You mm-hmm. were trying to climb up.
0: Right.
1: And I did it in different years, from going back to the 80s and then all the way to the present. And the ladders get longer and longer and longer, and the rungs get farther and farther apart, especially on the high end. And it gets to, so you couldn't possibly represent these groups on one ladder because, if you were going to include like the top 200 richest people on that ladder, well, even the 1% and the 0.1% are squished at the bottom.
0: Wow.
1: It's just, as you go up, it's literally exponential, the wealth. And that's really all policy choices is the problem.
0: And yet people, as you suggest, think, well, we don't want to go too tough on those billionaires or those, I guess, the trillionaire, because we might want to be one of them someday. We might become one of them someday.
1: That's changing, Brad, though.
0: Is it?
1: Because there really is a lot of momentum to tax great wealth. People mm-hmm. see this, it's bipartisan too. If you look at polling over the years on the various wealth tax proposals, mm-hmm. even the ones that would tax wealth directly, like Elizabeth Warren's Ultra Millionaires Act, which was, I think she proposed it in 2021.
0: Mm-hmm.
1: Those get like 2/3 public support in polls. Mm-hmm. And even a majority of Republicans approve of that, because they're sort of like, well, you know, these people have, you know, even $1 billion, right? That's more money than you could ever spend in a lifetime.
0: Right.
1: And yet you have these, you know, average families like can't pay the high cost of housing in their mm-hmm. cities. And, you know, one thing I've noticed with the explosion of wealth, the wealth has to go somewhere. People, they're not content they're always trying to, you know, re-up it, right? There's no stopping when you have that much money. It becomes, you know, you don't need it, obviously,
0: right.
1: But it becomes kind of a measuring contest, so to speak. I during my book, I interviewed this lawyer he describes himself as a conciliary for some of the America's wealthiest families. And he's kind of a fixer. He'll take care of all these problems for them. Mm-hmm. But he had just come back from it was Mitt Romney has this annual conference where there's senators, there's former presidents, there's all these billionaires. And the people come and give their business leaders. There's presentations. They talk about the problems of the world. When I said, well, do you ever talk about wealth inequality? He says, no.
0: Right. Well, it's not a problem.
1: But,
0: yeah.
1: But he says, you walk into that room, and, you know, he's probably ultra wealthy himself, ultra wealthy being, you know, 30 million and up.
0: Right.
1: He said, I walk into that room, A, I feel like a pauper. And B, he said, the question is, who has the biggest yacht? And mm-hmm. that is determined pretty quickly. And I think he's talking about, you know, that's the yacht is an analogy for something a little dirtier.
0: Yes.
1: So it really, it is, it's a measuring contest. It's like who swings the biggest bat. I'm using all the euphemisms.
0: You are. Thank you. This is FCC by the way, Radio.
1: Musk,
0: I appreciate it.
1: You said, Musk, by the way, I looked at, there's something called, Forbes has something called real-time billionaires. Mm-hmm. And you can look at their wealth in the moment. And today, Musk's wealth was $1.3 trillion.
0: It's right. My calculations were already off because SpaceX has been going up like every single day by double digits, although I think it did come down today. So we'll have to check that again later this afternoon. But let me play
1: I was just going to say, I want to say that the 0.3 part of it, just the 0.3, is richer than any other billionaire.
0: Yes. Let me play the annoying devil's advocate for the moment, Mike. What's the problem with someone having $1 trillion in and of itself? Yes, we've seen how Elon Musk has misused his wealth, obviously, but not all multimillionaires and billionaires behave like that. I mean, Musk, frankly, was evil well before he became a trillionaire. So how does the idea, the simple idea of someone having billions of dollars, how does it actually hurt me or anybody else in and of itself?
1: Well, A, they're unaccountable. That you cannot, I mean, Elon Musk would have to murder a whole church full of people or something before he could possibly go to jail. I mean, anything else, that guy would get off. Well, we see what happens with Donald Trump, right? Mm-hmm. Mm-hmm. The other thing is that these guys evade taxes with impunity. They control the levers of power. I mean, Elon Musk put more money into donated, he invested more money in the last election than any other human being in history has ever done. Mm-hmm. And it clearly made a difference. He put in $282 million, but you know what that is of his current wealth? That's 22/1,000th of 1% of his current wealth. It is a tiniest fraction. It's like you giving a penny.
0: Yeah.
1: But you know what happened? He goes in. A bunch of his companies were under investigation by various federal agencies. Those investigations went away. All of a sudden, he gets billions and billions of dollars more in government contracts.
0: Yep.
1: And of course, you got to remember that Elon Musk's wealth was built on taxpayer money. It was built on federal subsidies.
0: Yep.
1: I mean, the profitability of any of his companies relied entirely on, you know, subsidies for electric cars, subsidies mm-hmm. for, and all these things. And then he turns around, he acts like he's done it all himself. In fact, all of Silicon Valley, you know, we did a very early article about Elon Musk and the sort of this attitude in Silicon Valley, of mm-hmm. this libertarian attitude that, oh, we shouldn't be regulated. The government shouldn't interfere in our affairs because we built this. It's like, no, you didn't. This was, where do you think the internet came from? It's like all government research. Sergey and Larry Page mm-hmm. of Google, well, they were actually on federal grants when they at Stanford, when they developed the technology that became Google. A lot of these guys came out of, you know, government-funded academic labs. And then, of course, all of the infrastructure that their companies use, how their employees get to work, is all taxpayer money supporting those things. The fact that we have a stable society, that costs money.
0: Yep.
1: And if you're gonna just amass wealth and then use that wealth to protect your wealth and hide from taxes, which is what these guys do,
0: yep.
1: they just cut every corner to avoid paying. And it's like they are benefiting more from the system than anybody else. They are taking more, and they just want to take even more and not pay for what they took.
0: Let me ask you this. If the is the calculation, because you've explained what, you know, the dangers of billionaires and trillionaires and what they can do with their money, is that calculation still true then? If these billionaires and trillionaires, many of them who made their money thanks to us, thanks to the taxpayer, and thanks, by the way, to the labor that actually built their wealth for them. But if we actually tax those billionaires and the trillionaires the way that a doctor or a farmer or a journalist or a factory or fast food worker is taxed, would we feel better about being billionaires out there? In other words, is it the fact that they have billions of dollars, or is it the fact that they're not properly taxed and giving back to the folks and the society that made them billionaires in the first place?
1: Well, yeah. So a lot of these people would never have anywhere near the wealth they had if they were taxed the way you and I are for our wages, right?
0: Right.
1: The thing is, most of their money, and increasingly, the upper crust in America, most of their money comes from investment gains.
0: Mm-hmm.
1: And if you don't sell, say, let's just assume stock, but it could be in other investments. If you have a stock and it appreciates throughout your lifetime and you never sell it, well, you don't have to pay tax on that. That's sort of the way our government views capital gains, not as income until it's sold. It's called, they say, realized income.
0: Mm-hmm.
1: It's unrealized, means you haven't sold. It's paper money, right? It's paper profits, right?
0: Mm-hmm.
1: But the trouble is there's something called buy, borrow, die. And these very rich people have all these stock holdings. They're greatly appreciated in value over the years. They just hold on to them. Mm-hmm. They can borrow money at low interest rates against their holdings.
0: Yep.
1: And then they pay, you know, whatever. They might pay 3%, 4%, 5% interest instead of paying what would be the capital gains tax of 23.8% if they sold.
0: Mm-hmm.
1: And already that, even that tax rate is a discount.
0: In your book, your 2021 book, Jackpot, How the Super Rich Really Live and How Their Wealth Harms Us All, you wrestle with the idea of how much money and wealth people should be allowed to accumulate. Should billionaires even be allowed to exist, which you concede is sort of a quaint notion now, just 5 years later when we're looking at the world's first trillionaire. But the question remains, should billionaires be allowed to exist, much less trillionaires? And if they shouldn't, how much money should they be allowed to have? Who should make that decision? Who should, you know, place such a limit on wealth as you see it?
1: I mean, I that's not something I've fully thought through, to tell you, to be honest with you. What we, you know,
0: good.
1: What,
0: I want to make you work for this one, Mike.
1: Okay. Well, I mean, no, yeah. I need to give me an hour, but

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1: IRS, you know, these people don't want their careers ruined, so they comply. They don't really go after the people with the real money. The people they go after, to make an example, is like the dentist who takes things too far and they can nab him easily. You know, the lawyer maybe who goes and has an offshore account that you could easily track.
2: Right.
1: But you know, these guys have some of the most sophisticated tax lawyers in the world. They can set up these opaque partnerships, structures, go all around through these different tax havens, and it's impossible to know even who owns them. And we were just starting to make progress with like transparency in that realm. Mm-hmm. The Biden administration had finally passed some what's called beneficial ownership laws that would make these complicated partnerships divulge who actually owned them. And Trump came in and he nixed the whole thing. I mean, so it's like he's encouraging money laundering,
2: yeah,
1: honestly, and tax evasion, which is, it's crazy because, you know, and not only that, but they're cutting the IRS. So it's like you're killing your revenue arm. What business executive would kill the arm of your company that allows you to collect money?
2: Because they don't actually care about the debt or the deficit. They don't actually care about bringing in money to the government. They clearly only believe about saving themselves money, period, end of story. But, and that's why, you know, it's maddening that we would elect someone like Donald Trump in the first place. But at the same time, Mike, out here in California, billionaire Tom Steyer just lost his bid for governor after he was calling for, among other things, a wealth tax on billionaires. You mentioned Elizabeth Warren, who has called for similar. Bernie Sanders has called for similar. They both ran for president. And they couldn't win the nomination. So it, you know, begs the question. We say, oh, we want to do something about wealth inequality. But when a candidate shows up and says, yeah, I want to do something about this wealth inequality, here is my plan, we seem to reject them.
1: Yeah, well, it's true. And it's, I mean, we have yet to have a woman president in this country. That's one problem. It's very challenging for women to compete on presidential level. Bernie, you know, He was sort of way off on the sidelines when he started, but he gained an amazing amount of ground and with some of the same kinds of people who ended up voting for Donald Trump, interestingly, and except sort of just, it was, you know, economic populism, but except it was real and Trump's was fake. Trump's like, oh, I'm looking out for the little guy, but Bernie really is and has his whole career looked out for the little guy. And, you know, the Democrats kind of sat on Bernie too. They kind of cut him out.
2: Yeah.
1: So, I mean, there's so many factors there that it's really hard to gauge. And, you know, Trump is a master manipulator and he has talent and as a showman in that way. And even just, you know, up is down. He's sort of this Orwellian talk, you know, the projection of accusing someone else of doing exactly what you're doing right now. Yeah. And I don't really understand how he succeeds at that, but you know, he has.
2: He does, but let me say, it's, you know, it's not just Trump. I mean, there's this whole idea, and I'm glad to hear you say that you think that more and more people are sort of getting fed up with this. You know, they're not yet bringing out the guillotines. Maybe they're just sharpening them in the garage, but you know, I hope that's the case because it's not just Trump. It has been for years that, by and large, the Republican Party has been able to hoax the nation into voting against their own interests. And when people do come around, like a Bernie Sanders, Elizabeth Warren, or even Tom Steyer, a billionaire himself, calling for these things, you know, ultimately, in the end, it seems like voters don't pull that lever. I'm hoping that will change.
1: I've got to say, yeah. I think Steyer lost because he's a billionaire. He spent a great deal of his own money. And we've had a history in California of people like, I remember Dan Lundgren or Huffington, the Michael Huffington.
2: Right.
1: Came in and, you know, people didn't like him that much, first of all, but then he spent all this. You know, we have these rich guys come in and finance their own election.

0: That's never really gone over that well here. I was going to say, just back to the billionaires thing, the trouble with having $1 billion, even if you did pay regular taxes and you know the system was less rigged, well, having $1 billion just, I mean, it gives you too much power in politics. It allows you to sway people to an undesirable degree. And I'm not talking Democrat, Republican. I mean, this is across the board. I mean, do you remember when Biden had the terrible debate and was wavering, and you looked at all the New York Times and the Washington Post, and they're all writing these stories about, well, what are the Democrats going to do? What's Biden going to do now? Well, they were all about how panicking and talking to the donors. It's like, oh, we have, how are they going to convince the donors? And what they're talking about is like the billionaires who are supporting the Democrats, right? And it's sort of like, it's just without any irony, these headlines were channeling, this is the way it is. These super rich people, if they get to decide who runs, we get to choose from the ballot, but they decide who's on the ballot.
1: And the donors, you're right, the donors they're talking about are the 100 or so millionaires and billionaires who are given the big dollars. They're not talking about the hundreds of thousands who have given $10 and $15 and $20. They weren't asking them, what should we do now? I got to get out, Michael. Let me run something really quickly by. I need just a quick answer from you. But other than, arguing that someone like Musk should never be allowed to hold as much wealth and power that goes with it, which I would argue, was true, frankly, when he was only half a trillionaire. But what, if anything, would you like to see happen to bend this increasingly dire wealth disparity in the other direction? Can something actually be done as you see it, or are us, plebs simply destined to watch it all play out over our Ellison-owned CBS streamed over our Murdoch-owned Roku devices?
0: Well, things have gotten so out of control with the wealth gap that it's almost hard to dial back in any way. I mean, because the Constitution doesn't allow you to tax wealth directly, you have to tax unrealized capital gains, unrealized investment gains. That's the only way to slow this down. And, the billionaires are going to fight that to the bitter end. And there's many proposals out there to do that. And it's even could be constitutionally iffy, but there are ways to do it. And I've actually written about one of them for Mother Jones in a piece that's going to go up in a week or two. There are ways to do it. And you could do it state by state. Of course, it's a bit like whack-a-mole, right? California passes a billionaire tax, and then
1: They all
0: they
1: move to
0: but, well
1: Florida.
0: they claim they're going to move. And that's another thing. I talked to the former chief counsel of the Franchise Tax Board. That's the California State Tax Authority. And he said, anyone who tells you they know what's going to happen is either has an agenda or they're delusional. You just don't know. I mean, California is a very desirable place to be for these people. It's just like the New York Pied-à-Terre Act. It's like, are these people going to just not have a place in New York? No, they're going to keep their place in New York. They're just going to pay a little money. Too
1: Yeah,
0: bad. Too
1: let them
0: bad.
1: go. Let them go. We need the space here anyway. The rent's too damn high. Let
0: I
1: them
0: mean, I like
1: go.
0: what Jensen Huang said, right? He's the NVIDIA guy. He said, I don't like, he's like, I don't like this California wealth tax. I think it's bad policy, whatever. But if they pass it, I'll pay it.
1: Of course. Of course
0: He's like,
1: they will.
0: oh, he's like, look at all the money I have. Like,
1: Yes.
0: I mean, just, I wish some of these guys would just be like that. Look at
1: Well,
0: all this money I have. It's fine. Take some of it. I don't care.
1: he hasn't been a billionaire long enough to know better, apparently. He's one of those new billionaires. He shouldn't say that. He's saying the quiet part out loud. Michael, I got to get out, brother. Thank you. Always a delight speaking with you. Michael Mechanic, senior editor over at Mother Jones. He's the author of the book Jackpot: How the Super Rich Really Live and How Their Wealth Harms Us All. Check it out, and you can follow his work at motherjones.com. Also, michaelmechanic.com. Yes, it is spelled the way it sounds. And you can find him on the social medias at Michael Mechanic. Thanks, Mike. Talk soon, I hope.
0: Thanks, Brad.
1: You
0: See you
1: bet.
0: later.
1: Okay, great conversation. I could have
2: Yes.
1: gone on with him
2: Oh,
1: forever,
2: I know.
1: but I got to get out. I'm sorry to say. Thanks again to Michael. Thanks to Desi Doyen, our producer. Thanks, Des.
2: Yep.
1: And thanks to all of you for spending a portion of your day or night with us. We hope We made it worth your while. It's always an honor and a privilege to have you here. If you missed any portion of today's show, download it for free. 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I'm Brad Friedman. Good luck, world.

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1: I'm Rick Smith, and this is Labor History in Two. On this day in labor history, the year was 1913. That was the day the industrial workers of the world led a strike at Studebaker in Detroit. IWW organizers Matilda Rabinowitz, Jack Welch, and others arrived in Detroit to organize. They gave lunchtime speeches outside the auto plant. Their speeches were so popular with Ford workers that managers at the Highland Park plant stopped allowing workers to take their lunches outside and had the organizers arrested. They moved on to try to organize Studebaker, where they had supporters inside. Workers there had complaints similar to those at Ford, namely long hours and endless speed up. At Studebaker, workers were also angry when management changed the way they were paid from weekly to every other week. IWW supporter Dale Schlosser was fired from Studebaker's number 3 plant as he tried to circulate a petition for a return to weekly paydays. Word spread like wildfire, and 3,500 workers walked off the job in the first auto strike in Detroit. Rabinowitz and Walsh led a 7-mile march of thousands to Studebaker plant number 1, and then downtown to Studebaker plant 5, calling workers out on strike. By the end of the day, nearly 6,000 workers speaking a number of different languages voted for IWW representation and put together a list of grievances. IWW organizers envisioned an industry-wide strike, and 2,000 strikers marched to the Packard plant the next day to call those workers out to join the strike. There, they were met and beaten by police. The strike and organizing drive was quickly crushed. Rabinowitz remarked that workers returning to Studebaker were even more determined to fight. IWW organizer Frank Bond observed, "The strike was not for a few days or weeks, but maybe 20 or 30 years."
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4: Thank you, Scott. Hey, everybody. Mike Malloy here. Thank you very much for tuning in. It is the last day of June, the 30th of 2026. I hope your day has been wildly successful. And if it hasn't, well, there's always tomorrow, right? My sponsor tonight is Dave Fry, who is a stalwart in supporting this little old podcast. He is DaveFryMusic.com, which I hope you will have, if you haven't already, check out. Anyway, this is Dave's music for tonight. He writes, "Mike, I was moved by the ceremonies opening the new Obama Presidential Center, and it was stirring to once again hear a message of hope. A friend and songwriter, David Mallett, wrote a song called Celebration that captures some of that old feeling. It's a rough road till we get there, though. That's why we need your voice." And here's the song that Dave included, sans the music, of course. "Too many people looking down. Too many closed-up factory towns, too much high-priced propaganda, too much sadness in this land of dreams. This can't be our destination. This could be a better nation. Time to set the big horse racing. Need a brand new generation. Trains are leaving from the station. This could be a celebration. Me, I got no reservations. This could be a celebration. This could be a celebration now. Now." Thanks again, Mike. Keep on, brother. Well, thanks again, Dave Fry Music. Well, specifically Dave Fry. my sponsor this evening. Thanks, Dave. As you know, a couple of Supreme Court rulings were issued today, one of which was pretty horrible, but two of which, well, several that were not worth, in my opinion, the celebration that certain parts of our benighted nation are celebrating. But the major one was the ruling by the Supreme Court, 6-3, which staggers me. It should have been 9-0, but 6-3, that birthright citizenship as written into the Constitution with the 14th Amendment still applies. Now, before I get into that, and I'm not going to go too deep because I know you've heard about it all day long, but I'm reminded of something that this slimy fucking Donald Trump said the other day as he was squatting in the Oval Office. And someone asked him a question about birthright citizenship, and this ignorant son of a bitch made the statement that we're the only country that has it on earth. Nobody else has birthright citizenship. You know, this bullshit. And again, I don't know why I focus on the garbage that spews out of this pig's mouth. Everybody knows that everything goes in is just garbage food, and everything that comes out and just lies and bullshit. But, there are 31 other countries that also have large unrestricted birthright citizenship. 31. And this ignorant prick, Donald Trump, sits there and says no other country has it. And not a single person in that room, ostensibly the White House press corps, I guess, and the slob bastards who support him standing behind him, not one of them said, yo, fuckwad, you're wrong. Well, they couldn't say fuck what. I guess they could say Mr. President. Almost all of the 31 countries are in the Western Hemisphere. Here's a couple. Canada, Mexico, Belize, Guatemala, Honduras, El Salvador, Nicaragua, Costa Rica, Panama, and nearly every independent country in South America, Argentina, Brazil, Chile, Peru, Colombia, Caribbean nations, Jamaica, Barbados, Trinidad, and Tobago. Now, of course, to this dumb son of a bitch, Donald Trump, with the possible exception of Canada, those are all shithole countries because they're the majority populations in most of those countries are not bleached out white fuckers like him. You know, he must not like his whiteness all that much since he has his face painted every day with orange marmalade, whatever the hell they put on his face. Now, by contrast, most countries in Europe and Asia and Africa do not have unrestricted birthright citizenship. Instead, these other countries generally follow jus sanguinis, I guess I'm pronouncing it right, French for the right of blood. Now, that states that citizenship is inherited from one or both parents. Some countries like United Kingdom, France, Germany, Australia, they have conditional birthright citizenship. The ones I just mentioned have unrestricted, the long list. For example, most of these countries, UK, France, Germany, Australia, conditional birthright citizenship, which means that at least one parent is a citizen or permanent resident. If that's the case, then the person born to that parent or those parents takes his citizenship. So in short, countries with unrestricted birthright citizenship, 32 of them. That includes the United States. So the reason I bring this up is because this dumb bastard is so stupid, Trump. He is just so ignorant of basic facts. And he's such an arrogant fuck that, he truly believes, and his slimy supporters encourage this, he truly believes that everything that tumbles out of his brain-dead mouth somehow is writ in gold or is dripping with truth or is factually correct, none of which is true. The fucker lies every time he opens his filthy mouth. So anyway, having said that, the Supreme Court earlier today affirmed the principle that almost everyone born in U.S. Soil is a citizen. And, of course, that pushes into Trump's orange face what he tried to redefine, how he tried to redefine who is an American. So what the justices did, they struck down this prick's executive order. And I think he made that order the first day after he was sworn in, didn't he, for this this term? And it said that citizenship would not be granted to children born to parents who are in the country illegally. That's what the toilet rat, his executive order. Or to those on temporary visas for work or travel or school or humanitarian reasons. This slimy, stupid Donald Trump tried to negate, tried to void any chance of birthright citizenship for all those categories of people. And his order would have had, this goes without saying, sweeping political, economic, social consequences. Changing, what he tried to do was change the definition of citizenship. Since the 14th Amendment guaranteeing citizenship was ratified shortly after the Civil War. But again, when we consider the ignorant fuckwad who was trying to do this, who has tried to do everything to destroy this country, to destroy the path we're on, to try to get to what the U.S. Constitution defined as, well, what it's like to be an American, as he tries to destroy and dismantle and corrupt and burn and knock down every single thing, the Supreme Court occasionally stops this son of a bitch. And that's what happened this morning. And the ruling confirms that what has been a long settled understanding that the 14th Amendment automatically confers citizenship on any baby, any child born in the United States. Now, there is a couple of limits I've discovered. There are exceptions for children of diplomats. If the Consul General of Spain delivers a child in this country, that child is not automatically a citizen because the person, I assume this is it, the person who is here, say the ambassador of Spain, while he's in the United States or while she's in the United States, the territory in which they have their offices is considered Spanish territory. It's very simple. Our embassies around the world, wherever they're located, the embassy itself is considered to be American soil, territory, part of this country. That's just the way this ambassador nonsense works. Okay? So there are other rare cases, but the principle was established in a landmark court decision in 1898 that found that a man born to Chinese immigrants in San Francisco was, in fact, a citizen. So the principle of the 14th Amendment comes from that ruling, originally from that ruling. Although that's not the way, I think I've got that right. It's not the way I read the 14th Amendment. The 14th Amendment to me specifically talks about, doesn't it? About the children of enslaved people, I think. I don't know. But anyway, the Chief Justice, John Roberts, wrote the majority opinion for this mixed group of justices that included the court's three liberals, the three rational people on the Supreme Court, as well as Amy Christian Barrett, who joined John Roberts. Those five are the ones who said, along with a Brett Kavanaugh, they constitute the six in finding that this attempt by Donald Trump with his executive order to deny people citizenship violated the law, violated federal law. And I mentioned Brett Kavanaugh separately because he dissented from the 5-4 majority in ruling the executive order violated the 14th Amendment, but he joined the majority in finding the order violated federal law. So Brett Kavanaugh, being the drunk that he is, apparently tried to form some sort of opinion while under the influence, because to me that makes no fucking sense. But who am I? John Roberts wrote for the majority this, quote, citizenship then and now was the right to have rights, to freely participate in our political community. The framers of the 14th Amendment extended that promise to, quote, every freeborn person in this land, end quote. We keep that promise today. That was John Roberts' majority opinion. Now, you know who voted no. You know who voted fuck the Constitution. First of all, this miserable son of a bitch, Uncle Clarence Thomas. What the fuck is wrong with this guy? He is now the second longest serving Supreme Court justice in the history of this country. And he has the goddamn audacity to vote no. And then, of course, Neil Gorsuch, who, you know, he's like a ghost to me. And Sammy the Fish Alito. That dumb bastard would vote no on anything that would advance human dignity because he has none. And Uncle Clarence wrote an opinion that Gorsuch, the ghost, joined. Thomas wrote this, quote, the court adds to the sad history of the 14th Amendment, which was designed and understood to secure equal rights for the freed blacks, but has instead been repurposed for political projects that the Reconstruction Congress did not support. End quote. What the fuck is he talking about? And unlike just about everybody else in the United States now, when referring to our dark-skinned brothers and sisters, when we use the word black, it is capitalized. But this racist pig fucker and rapist, I should say, not racist, but rapist, Uncle Clarence, he did not capitalize the word black. I have to say he must be a typically or traditionally self-hating Negro. He must be. The rulings that he has made over and over and over again that have been a punch right into the face of our black brothers and sisters in this country is remarkable, and he still gets away with it. So the ruling today represents another repudiation of the toilet rat on what this ignorant savage considered one of his signature policies, repudiation before the Supreme Court. And this is after the justices blocked his tariffs bullshit and his deployment of troops to Chicago. So once again, somehow decency prevailed in the minds of what are traditionally these Christian demons on the Supreme Court. And they joined the three rational members of the Supreme Court, three justices did, although Kavanaugh did it conditionally, in ruling that Trump is once again full of shit. Now, if you remember, Trump went to the Supreme Court when this case was being argued by his slave, the person who speaks, what's he called? I'm drawing a blank, but you know who I mean. His name is, don't anybody send it in to me. It'll pop into my head probably an hour after I'm finished with the podcast. But anyway, Trump wrote on Truth Social, Pravda Social, after he attended the arguments in this case a couple of months ago, he wrote, quote, well, maybe Neil and Amy just had a really bad day, but our country can only handle so many decisions of that magnitude before it breaks down and cracks. Now, a negative ruling on birthright citizenship, he went on top of the recent Supreme Court tariff catastrophe, is not economically sustainable for the United States of America, end quote. Now, he didn't immediately post anything to his sloppy fucking Pravda social media platform today, not immediately, about the birthright citizenship decision. I'm sure by the time you hear this, he will have put some of his vomit up on Pravda social. But as far as maybe Neil and Amy had a bad day, somebody wrote that for him. because he could not put together a phrase such as this, is not economically sustainable for the United States of America. Trump doesn't know how to use words like that. He is a monosyllabic doofus. So to expect that he wrote economically sustainable, no, I don't think so. Solicitor General John Sauer, I knew it would pop into my head eventually. That's the person who argued all this shit before the Supreme Court. And he told the justices during the arguments back in April that granting birthright citizenship to nearly everyone creates a magnet for illegal immigration and so-called birth tourism. In other words, traveling to the U.S. to have a baby so the child can be a U.S. citizen. That used to be a goal of people. Now, John Sauer, this sour son of a bitch, this enslaved butt boy for Donald Trump, tries to make the idea of having a child in the United States somehow a crime or something to be looked at askance as if, what are you trying to do, bitch? Jesus. And, excuse me, Sauer also said that migrants who take advantage of the U.S. citizenship policy undermine the rule of law. And I would have liked to have asked him, I don't know, maybe one of the justices did, what the fuck do you, how does it undermine the rule of law? What the fuck are you talking about? It's in the Constitution, you ignorant bastard. Sauer wrote this to show you the absolute grotesqueness of what these Trump slugs come up with. He wrote, he said this while he was presenting his case. Quote, we are in a new world now where 8 billion people are one plane ride away from having a child who's a U.S. citizen, end quote. Oh, for fuck's sake. Now, the attempt there, of course, was to try to intimidate members of the Supreme Court. That's the only reason the toilet rat showed up. And it's my understanding he was only able to sit there on his large ass for maybe the first 30 minutes of the arguments being presented by his butt boy, John Sauer, and then had to leave. Anyway, the decision that was revealed today about birthright citizenship, to me, was absolutely essential. It had to go this way. Had it not gone the way the Supreme Court determined, I can't imagine the chaos that would have ensued in this country. What then would the filthy toilet rat have done if the Supreme Court would have followed the dumb fuck Uncle Clarence ruling against birthright citizenship? What would the toilet rat have done? Would he have immediately dispatched troops to round up people at, well, not immediately, because they'd have to check the birth records of everybody in the United States, wouldn't they? This ignorant, rapacious prick bastard convicted felon, and he's still president. Whew. All right, deep breath. Deep breath, Mike. Maybe a sip of River Moon coffee, too. Okay. Oh, thank God for River Moon coffee. Oh, before I forget, he who must be obeyed, my advisor, George, who runs everything, let me know about the dismal record of contributions from last week. I don't want to focus on it too much because it'll just depress me again, but I got to have your help, folks. I really do. To the people who did contribute last week to keep us going, well, thank you, thank you, thank you, thank you. I don't know how much of a strain it is, but I know a lot of people who listen to this podcast may not be the are not the wealthiest people in the world. And I have lost a certain percentage of my contributors because of my positions on certain issues. But I rely on people who listen to this podcast to keep it going. I mean, I can't do it on my own. I've got to have your help. So George said to me when he let me know what the results were of contributions last week to keep us going. He said, Malloy, you better ask your listeners to pump it up a bit. Now, I hate to do that because I know that people listening to this podcast I assume, either a lot of retired folks or working class folks who are one way or another on fixed incomes, and I understand that. But I've also made the point it doesn't make any difference what the contribution is, 10 bucks or 1,000 bucks. It doesn't matter anything to keep us going. And after last week, I'd have to tell you, I need to have your support this week coming. We're at Tuesday. Excuse me. We're at Tuesday. We have 3 days left, or maybe four if you count Saturday, to not fill the coffers, but at least put some in there so that we can continue. Please do so, all right? If you could see me right, well, I'm not down on my knees, but figuratively speaking, I am. Please keep us going. Now, if that's not what the majority of people listening to this podcast want, well, I get it. At that point, we fold the tent and disappear into the desert. But I do think that there are enough people who want my screechy voice from the mountains here to continue. If that's the case, I need your help, all right? Go to MikeMalloy.com, where you'll find a number of different ways to do that. And as I always mention, while you're at MikeMalloy.com, please check out, and actually what I'm saying is buy something from River Moon Coffee. It's the best coffee ever. And I am deadly serious about that. It is delicious. You get the beans delivered to your house, put them in one of those little $9 little grinders you can get at Home Goods or Kmart. Not Kmart. Come on, Malloy. And certainly not Walmart. Maybe Target. Whatever. Grind up the beans and then make your coffee. It is just delicious. Okay, end of commercials, end of whining, end of begging, end of pleading. Moving on. Another ruling today. The Supreme Court removed limits on how much political parties can spend on advertising and other expenses when they coordinate with candidates running for certain offices. That was a 6-3 decision. And once again, the division, the 6-3 division, the six fascist Christians voted to remove the restrictions. The three American citizens who are dedicated to preserving and developing, enhancing democracy, they voted no. And I'll have more on that when we come back after this break, because that was a very important decision, too. It's one that's not going to get a lot of attention because, well, even with me, I mean, I feel that money and politics has totally corrupted it already. But this makes it worse. I'll get into that when we come back. I hope you're here. I'm Mike Malloy.

I'm Rick Smith, and this is Labor History in Two. On this day in labor history, the year was 1938. That was the day the Keene Mountain coal mine exploded near Grundy, Virginia. Described as a flame-belching volcano, the explosion killed 45 and injured 3 more. It is considered one of the worst mining disasters in the history of Virginia. One surviving miner described the scene saying, quote, "I saw coal-carrying cars, motors, slate, and timbers spouted as if from a cannon." The state mine inspector determined the miners had been killed instantly. The mine had just opened the year before and produced 40 railroad cars of coal a day. But the mine was also owned by the Red Jacket Coal Company. In Mingo County, West Virginia, years earlier, Red Jacket had been a key player in keeping the UMWA out, making its employees sign yellow dog contracts and winning injunctions against union organizing. As a member of the Williamson Coal Operators Association, Red Jacket contributed to the hostile anti-union environment that created the conditions for the Matewan Massacre and the Battle of Blair Mountain in the early 20s. They called in Baldwin Phelps detectives to start evicting Matewan strikers from company housing. In the aftermath of the 1938 explosion, new mine safety regulations were demanded. The inspectors were finally given the legal right to conduct inspections over the protest of mine owners in 1941. However, there was no power to enforce the new regulations. The Phipps family commemorated the disaster in its 1965 song, Red Jacket Mine Explosion.

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2: A $31,000 medical bill, a four-week delay for a critical test. And this didn't happen to someone unfamiliar with the system. It happened to someone who spent decades working inside it. Welcome to Code WAC, where we break down how healthcare really works in America and what it means for you and your family. Today, we're talking about insurance denials, hidden incentives, and why getting care can feel like navigating a system designed to stop you. Our guest is Bob Coleman, a retired healthcare professional who spent more than 40 years serving veterans through the U.S. Department of Veterans Affairs as a clinical pharmacist, medical informaticist, and researcher. His work included focusing on improving patient outcomes through evidence-based medicine. Since retiring, he's turned his attention to healthcare system reform, authoring the e-books Unnecessary Deaths and Hostile Takeover, How Wall Street and Congress Hijacked American Healthcare, and How We Can Take It Back.
3: I had a set of specialized diagnostic tests at a cancer center in Seattle. And what I expected was, and led to believe, was my insurance would cover the cost. But when the $31,000 plus bill came,
4: wow,
3: it was a total shock. There essentially was no transparency beforehand and no simple explanation afterwards. And what struck me that after even decades of healthcare experience, it was difficult to understand what and why I was charged, how that price was determined. The experience made something very clear. Billing operates in a different system than care, and patients are largely outside that system.
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5: 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Anyway, his message is this. Mike, I was moved by the ceremonies opening the new Obama Presidential Center, and it was stirring to once again hear a message of hope. A friend and songwriter, David Mallett, wrote a song called Celebration that captures some of that old feeling. It's a rough road till we get there, though. That's why we need your voice. And here's the song. Too many people looking down, too many closed up factory towns, too much high priced propaganda, too much sadness in this land of dreams. This can't be our destination. This could be a better nation. Time to set the big horse racing. Need a brand new generation. Time's trains a-leaving from the station. This could be a celebration. Me? I got no reservations. This could be a celebration. This could be a celebration now. Now. Thanks again, Mike. Keep on, brother. Well, thanks again, Dave Fry, for your sponsorship. All right. Another ruling that the Supreme Court issued today was to remove the limits on how much corporate money parties, political parties, can spend on advertising and other expenses in coordination with the candidates who are running for certain offices. And the vote on that one was 6-3, or the decision, I should say, 6-3, with the three people who respect America and our Constitution voting no, and the six fascists voting yes. Now, the question at hand that the decision involved was whether current federal limits on such spending. And there are some limits. Most of us thought that with the ruling several years ago There were no longer any limits on spending. In a sense, that's true. But this spending, called coordinated party expenditures, they said that the limits on that spending violated the First Amendment. Violated the First Amendment. And during oral arguments, a lawyer for the National Republican Senatorial Committee, a guy named Noel Francisco, and that's the organization that brought the legal challenge, the Republican Senatorial Committee, he told the justices that such limits were, his term, at war with previous decisions by the court that have found that restricting how money can be spent in politics amounts to limiting speech. In other words, violates the First Amendment. And these so-called Republican groups, which are really Christian fascist groups, had argued that such spending is necessary to allow political parties to spread their message. Oh, you miserable lying bastards. Now, of course, the toilet rat totally supported the Republican point of view in this case, even though he despises Republicans. And he asserted in court filings that the federal law, quote, abridges the freedom of speech under the court's recent First Amendment and campaign finance precedents. Now, the thing that got us into this mess was a ruling in 2010, the so-called Citizens United ruling. And in that case, the Supreme Court cleared the way for a flood of money to enter politics. And the Citizens United ruling set the stage for further challenges to any sort of spending limit. And that was decided by the Supreme Court 16 years ago. So it's taken these filthy Christian fascist demons this long to come up with some sort of case they could get before the Supreme Court, which they did. And they had to wait until the filthy toilet rat had packed the Supreme Court with three Christian fascists, which he did. And so the Republican Senatorial Committee got their way. I have to pause every once in a while and just try to consider what these rulings mean. Experts said that this decision, according to the New York Times, that this decision would immediately cut into one of the Democratic Party's necessary and critical financial advantages in television advertising. And that's because federal law requires that television broadcasters give political candidates low advertising rates. I think they have to give them the lowest rates that their station charges. But extends no such requirement to these super PACs, these political action committees, which are often charged double, triple, and even four times as much for the same television time. Now, of course, I fault the television stations and the program managers and the sales managers for this shit, too. You know, if I were king of the world, I would make it very plain, very, very plain, very quickly. No fucking television ads at all, especially in these times, in the age of artificial intelligence. Are you fucking kidding me? The garbage that you see on television anyway is negative, dark, lying, bullshit, exaggerating, unless it's targeted against Republicans, of course. Bullshit that is usually targeted against Democrats. It's lies. It's deception. It's Christian bullshit. So, in the world that in which I would be king, television advertising would cease. And the Christian fascists in recent election cycles have been more reliant on super PACs, these unrestricted organizations, and national party committees. They've been unrestricted now. They have been more reliant than the Democrats. Democratic candidates have tended to outraise Republicans, and therefore they've been able to take advantage of the lower television ad rates. But now, part of the meaning of this, I'm sure, although, of course, this is not, I don't know, maybe it's written into the decision. I doubt it, though. But part of the result of this ruling will be that these TV stations can now jack up the rates on all their advertising, which is going to hurt primarily the Democratic Party, the Democratic candidates. Because the Democratic Party, as much as we may think the leadership of the party, the current leadership, should be replaced a month ago, a year ago, 5 years ago, whatever our attitude about the Democratic Party, the fact is that the majority of people in this country are registered Democrats, and the majority of people in this country are working class. So, 2 + 2 = 4 in this case, it's obvious that Democrats simply do not have the kind of resources, they don't have the capitalist pig backing of the hedge fund operators and the 10,000 billionaires in this country now, or the one trillionaire. The Democrats don't have that. Maybe that was the reason, at least to an incredibly lesser extent, why the contributions to keep this little podcast going last week was so low. So, allowing, as the Supreme Court ruling today has decided, allowing unlimited coordinated spending between candidates and parties will essentially permit both parties to take advantage of the lower rates. Okay. But if I have $1,000 and my opponent has $1,000,000 and we're both going to devote his million and my thousand to television advertising, well, ta-da, who has the bigger advantage? Right. Now, the case, this particular case, I didn't realize this, but the Times has educated me. This case began in 2022 when the hillbilly, J.D. Vance, who was then a candidate for the Senate in Ohio, sued to challenge the campaign coordination limits. You know, how much money can be sent between the candidate and the party he's representing or she's representing. And he was joined by several Republican groups. The Biden administration defended the limits, and a panel of federal judges agreed they were legal. But that doesn't mean fuck to the Christian devils and to the toilet rat. After the toilet rat returned to office, the federal government, under his magisterial control, flipped sides in the case and backed the Republicans, the Christian fascists, challenging the spending caps. And the rest, as you might say, is history. So with the government no longer defending the toilet rat, no longer defending the spending limits, the justices appointed the Times calls him the veteran Supreme Court litigator, Roman Martinez, to argue on their behalf. And he argued that the justices should dismiss the case as pointless because Mr. Vance is no longer running for office. Democratic groups intervened, urging the court to uphold the spending limits. And the Democrats warned that overturning the law would create a system where political parties would pay candidates' expenses for everything from flower arrangements to electric bills, which is precisely and exactly what's going to happen. You know, Bernie Sanders has made the point very clear that there should not be such a thing as a billionaire. And I completely agree. What the fuck is a billionaire? Somebody who has, through whatever means available to him or her, has removed from the cash flow system of this country. And by remove, I don't mean he or she has put it into an account someplace, but they have gained control of such an enormous amount of the cash flow of this country. And then multiply that one jerkwad by 10,000. How many billionaires do we have now? An inordinate amount, an amount that, as Bernie Sanders says, should be banished, illegal, not allowed. There should be. Wasn't there a time, was it during the Eisenhower years, that the marginal tax rate was almost confiscatory? It was like 90%. You earn that much money, And 90% of it is subject to taxes or something like that. Whatever happened to that? Whatever happened to that? Sometimes it seems like tilting at windmills, doesn't it? It just seems like all the effort that goes into trying to keep this country pointed in the direction that the framers, hypocrites that they were in so many ways, that the framers tried to direct us, is failing. And especially since we had this ignorant, savage asshole, Donald Trump, voted into office by 77 million other stupid, ignorant savages. How in the hell did that happen? I was talking to a friend the other day, and she insisted that the election of 2024 was stolen. And I said, look, I don't want to go there. I've been through all that shit with the 2020 election. I'm willing to accept what happens and place the responsibility on the idiots who voted for this ignorant savage. And the discussion kind of ended right there. I didn't want to completely show that I thought the idea of the 2024 election being stolen was bullshit. But after that discussion, later on, I started thinking, I wonder if she was right. Well, that's something we'll never know, I guess, will we? All right, moving from the important issues, let me slide down into the slop for part of the podcast today. I want to talk about Ken Paxton, this thieving son of a bitch, who is the Trump-endorsed Christian candidate for, he's running against Tallarico for the Senate in Texas. And as the Daily Beast reported, you would think that this son of a bitch would be on the campaign trail. Instead, now he's married, and he was photographed and videotaped taking off for a summer getaway with his whore, his mistress. He was spotted traveling from D.C. to Iceland on Saturday with his whore, who is a Christian influencer, of course, named Tracy Duhon. The Daily Mail reported this yesterday. Christian influencer, an adulterous bitch, well, a whore. I'm sorry, I don't mean to offend legitimate sex workers, but both these people are married to other people. And Tracy, the whore, considers herself and is considered by a bunch of Christian assholes to be a so-called Christian influencer. Okay, I'll play along. Now, this affair was only exposed back in July. I think it was by Paxton's benighted Christian wife. They were seen at a Dulles International Airport on Saturday boarding a flight to Reykjavik, the capital of Iceland. And they were seated in economy during the flight. Oh, I wonder why. People who speak for this slimy bastard, Ken Paxton, did not respond to the Daily Beast for a request for comment, or to a request for comment. And back in July, state senator, his wife, Angela Paxton, admitted that she was leaving her husband, and she said she was doing so as a Christian, quote, in light of recent discoveries. In other words, that her

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1: Typical Christian fascist. So anyway, Angela Paxton, at the time when her husband was discovered with his whore, she put on X, quote, "Today, after 38 years of marriage, I filed for divorce on biblical grounds," end quote. She added this, "I believe marriage is a sacred covenant, and I have earnestly pursued reconciliation, but in light of recent discoveries, I don't believe that it honors God or is loving to myself, my children, or Ken to remain in the marriage. I move forward," she went on, "with complete confidence that God is always working everything together for the good of those who love him and who are called according to his purpose," end quote. Oh, for fuck's sake, lady. Oh, well, if that's what you believe, you know, okay, whatever. Your husband doesn't believe any of that shit. He just believes in getting laid whenever he can. This is not his first whore. Now, the Paxtons, they have four kids, grandkids, they're still legally married. And Paxton has never officially denied his relationship with his whore. Previously, they were spotted together on a ski trip to Colorado. Jesus, this guy. How many Texans are going to vote for this criminal son of a bitch? Now, Angela Paxton, the benighted wife, her breaking point came after Paxton's impeachment trial back in 2023 when Republicans tried to remove him from office and weren't able to. And her breaking point centered on reports of an earlier affair with another whore named Laura Olson and his attempts, Ken's attempts to cover it up. This guy is really, really a sterling Trump-supported little freak, isn't he? Of course he is. So House in Texas, House impeachment managers argued that he went to potentially criminal lengths to hide the affair. Sounds like Trump. From both his wife and from the religious voters, the Christians who just, I don't know, they're not Christians the way I was taught to identify a Christian, but what the hell. Anyway, ultimately, the Texas Senate Republican majority, which included his wife, cleared him of any wrongdoing. Boy, talk about a Christian wife. She knows that the son of a bitch is a criminal. She knows that he has violated civil law as well as religious law, but she voted to acquit him. Jesus fucking Christ. He was accused of abusing his office to help a real estate investor navigate bankruptcies following an FBI raid. It was a very involved story that I'm not inclined to go into now, but the guy's name was Nate Paul, and in exchange, this guy, who was a prominent campaign donor, reportedly hired Paxton's girlfriend so she could relocate to Austin, Texas, and secretly meet with Kat Paxton through a private Uber account. And Paxton and Mr. Paul allegedly shared the Uber account under a fake name, Dave, initial P, Dave P. So another commandment broken. Bearing false witness. I mean, this fucking Paxton is one of the slimiest. He almost makes Trump look admirable. Well, don't go that far, Malloy. But Paxton is the slimiest of the slimy. Jesus Christ. And during the two-week trial before the Senate in Texas, Paxton's former top deputies, all of whom he hired, testified against him, testified that he abused his power to help this guy, Nate Paul, and himself, Paxton, at the public's expense. But they still acquitted him, and his old lady voted to acquit him. I mean, what the fuck? Oh, well. So Paxton reportedly confessed

and recommitted to his wife in 2018. And, of course, that was all bullshit. He never ended the affair with his whore, Olson. So his girlfriend moved to Texas in June of 2020 and got a job with Nate Paul's company. And her annual salary was about $65K, and she reported directly to Paul. So throughout that summer, I have to put this out there because I'm hoping that if anybody's listening in Texas, you will, for Christ's sake, literally, vote for Tallarico and not this violent, slimy, fucking ignorant worm, Ken Paxton. But throughout the summer, after he had his whore move there, Paxton used the shared Uber account to visit the woman's apartment dozens of times. For what? Tea and sympathy? And by fall of 2020, Paxton's deputies had grown suspicious enough to report him to law enforcement. And at 10:39 p.m. the next day, after his aides reported him to law enforcement, he took his final Uber visit to the whore, Olson. And despite all of this, Paxton was handpicked by the slimy toilet rat to face off against James Tallarico this November. I'll tell you what, if the voters of Texas elect this son of a bitch to the Senate, I'm not a Texan and never claimed to be, and Texas is really Mexico anyway. It was stolen by the United States along with most of the Southwest. But even the fact that I'm not a Texan would just embarrass me no end to know that not only do we have a president who has 34 felony convictions, including jamming his fingers into a woman's vagina, which the judge in the case said was rape by any definition. Not only do we have that filthy pig as president, that the pig can now pick other pigs, other slimy bastards, to join him in the ruling class of this country. And I don't know what I would do. I guess just be very depressed. Maybe smoke an extra joint or something over the weekend that this happens, if it does happen, and try to make it all go away, which it is not going to do. The toilet rat and the slime that work for him and the additional slime he keeps selecting to join him in government. The toilet rat decides what is happening politically. You would think that we, the people, would decide, right? Well, maybe this November we will make a very important decision. I hope so. All right. I'll see you tomorrow, I hope. In the meantime, please stay safe and do keep it lit, all right? I'm Mike Malloy.

0: I'm Rick Smith, and this is Labor History in Two.
1: On this day in labor history, the year was 1938. That was the day the Keene Mountain coal mine exploded near Grundy, Virginia. Described as a flame-belching volcano, the explosion killed 45 and injured 3 more. It is considered one of the worst mining disasters in the history of Virginia. One surviving miner described the scene saying, quote, "I saw coal-carrying cars, motors, slate, and timbers spouted as if from a cannon." The state mine inspector determined the miners had been killed instantly. The mine had just opened the year before and produced 40 railroad cars of coal a day. But the mine was also owned by the Red Jacket Coal Company. In Mingo County, West Virginia, years earlier, Red Jacket had been a key player in keeping the UMWA out, making its employees sign yellow dog contracts and winning injunctions against union organizing. As a member of the Williamson Coal Operators Association, Red Jacket contributed to the hostile anti-union environment that created the conditions for the Matewan Massacre and the Battle of Blair Mountain in the early 20s. They called in Baldwin Phelps detectives to start evicting Matewan strikers from company housing. In the aftermath of the 1938 explosion, new mine safety regulations were demanded. The inspectors were finally given the legal right to conduct inspections over the protest of mine owners in 1941. However, there was no power to enforce the new regulations. The Phipps family commemorated the disaster in its 1965 song, Red Jacket Mine.

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2: A $31,000 medical bill, a four-week delay for a critical test. 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Welcome to Code WAC, where we break down how healthcare really works in America and what it means for you and your family. 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
3: I had a set of specialized diagnostic tests at a cancer center in Seattle. 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

0: Set You Free. How you doing? I'm Leslie Marshall. Welcome or welcome back. Only True Democracy in Talk. Really glad to have with us today Christian Trimboli. 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Christian, can I call you Christian? Is that okay?
1: Yeah, for sure.
0: Yeah, thanks for joining us and welcome. Good to have you with us today. I know you're busy and I appreciate you making the time. People, I think, would have to be living under a rock, whether you live in New York City or not. It's just all over social media and certainly the news, not just locally in New York City, but it definitely has reached a national level. I saw stuff here in Los Angeles on it that Amazon Teamsters and their allies recently gathered in New York City at New York City Hall to call for passage of the Delivery Protection Act during its introduction for the 2026 City Council session. Now, this is groundbreaking legislation authored by Councilmember Tiffany Caban. It would protect workers and communities by requiring last mile delivery facilities in the city, New York City, to be licensed and directly employ their staff. Now, Amazon utilizes a corrupt third party model called the Delivery Service Partner System Program, Delivery Service Partner Program, DSP, and we're going to talk with Christian about it today. So first of all, can you share with us some of the issues that you face as a DSP driver yourself, Christian?
1: Yeah, absolutely. Thanks for having me. It's a great opportunity to be able to like express, you know, my experiences, and I thank you for that. There are quite a few. You know, I think a lot of people, in spite of what people may think, the work is tiring, right? People, including myself, before I applied for this job, I really underestimated the immense amount of packages that I was going to be given on a daily basis. And the vans, they are being held together with tape, you know, they're falling apart. And I've been put in vans where there isn't even enough room to stand up straight because the roof of the van is so low and it's just filled with the brim to the brim with packages, you know. It's tough.
0: And some of them are very heavy. I've seen people, drivers like yourself loading trucks or unloading trucks, whether at the UPS store or right in front of my house. I would imagine one of the issues you also face is that, people might, you know, yell at you when something comes late that you might have nothing to do with because the late may come from the source before it even gets to you. Am I right?
1: Yeah, that's a great question. Yeah, there is a routing system that Amazon provides for us that, you know, a sequence stop order that we are recommended to follow that, for one, is often not calibrated correctly. You know, they tell us to go to these houses first and these businesses after. And oftentimes we're missing deadlines. I'll say it like that. If a business closes by 3 o'clock and they're telling us to go to that business by the end of the day, that business is not going to get their package. And amongst the immense amount of packages we're getting, stuff collapses, stuff is being crushed under other packages, and these packages end up breaking. And I'm not even aware. And I end up giving it to a customer, you know, it could be Christmas time. Right. And I'm giving it to a customer and, you know, they really needed this package because they wanted to give it to their family member and it's broken, you know.
0: And in New York City, so many other challenges too. You have older buildings that have older elevators that may not be large enough if you have a large package, right? You have walk-ups, right? I would imagine there are four or five flight walk-ups, in New York City. People that are home not being able to get into the main door to get to that fifth floor walk-up to deliver the package. The list goes on. So why did the challenges that you face on the job motivate you and your coworkers to join the Teamsters? What did you think that the Teamsters could do for you that you guys weren't getting and you couldn't get on your own?
1: Well, I think a lot of us, intuitively knew we deserved better on the job, especially compared to how much money Amazon is racking in per year. Most people I know on the job have to work two jobs because Amazon is just not paying enough. And as far as opportunity goes in this country, there seems like there's less and less of it nowadays. Even people with degrees, I have a degree and it only goes so far. So joining this wasn't just an opportunity for like purpose, and like leadership, because those are things I value. I value those things. And I think many of my coworkers also do. But also an opportunity to just build a future for ourselves and our coworkers, you know? I don't think that, we don't think that Amazon gives us the dignity and respect that we deserve, you know? We're valuable parts of our community. There are people I would see every day who would say hi to me. And Amazon just doesn't, they don't respect us. Yeah.
0: When you say hi in your community, I know my UPS driver by name. I agree with you. You know, you're part of the fabric of the neighborhood, and we, you know, rely on it. You know, we certainly saw that during COVID, and, you know, just especially those of us that are, you know, multitasking, and it's like, I don't have, you know, time to go to the store to get this. And, you know, you bring it to us, you know, you deliver it to us. My husband is an orthopedic surgeon, which means he fixes bones. And he has a number of UPS drivers he fixes. I know that because I know one of them. I have a friend, he's retired now, but is a UPS driver. And people don't realize what a toll it can take, you know, on the body. I love that you didn't just talk about money or healthcare or pension or holidays, vacation time. You talked about dignity and you talked about respect. And I love the fact that, you know, one of the motivations for you and your coworkers to join the Teamsters was dignity and respect. Because I do believe that unions, especially the Teamsters, do help provide that in their fight for workers. How did Amazon react when they found out that you and your coworkers were organizing with the Teamsters?
1: Not politely. I mean, when they found out, they had sent, for one, union busters. These are people that corporate sends to the field, you know, to talk to me and my coworkers and I, about the dangers of getting involved in the union, for fighting for ourselves. And in spite of that, we knew they were trying to scare us. So we still unionized, but now Amazon is refusing to recognize our union. You know, they're claiming that we don't even work for them. And it's a shame because, you know, we have the right to do this. And Amazon is just doesn't care, you know?
0: Yeah, you know, it's weird too, because Amazon's already negotiated some contracts with Teamsters in other areas, right? You know, not with UPS drivers, you know, with, you know, DSP drivers. Can you explain, speaking of DSP, can you explain the Amazon DSP model to me and to everyone listening and watching, Christian?
1: Yeah, I'll try my best. So a DSP, it stands for a delivery service partner. And they function as third-party contractors that partners up with Amazon. Mm-hmm. And these third-party contractors, these DSPs, they're given routes that they are expected to fulfill, that Amazon will compensate them for. That's a technical way that they function. But the reason why they use this DSP model, and Amazon will deny this, but it's because they're trying to avoid accountability, right? Amazon has a horrible safety record, and a very prominent union busting record. They always deflect all their problems to the DSPs. And it's a shame because they make, you know, for somebody that wears an Amazon outfit, drives an Amazon van, delivers Amazon packages, to not be an Amazon worker is just silly. You know, they make all this money off our labor, and they refuse to take responsibility for their workers, for their vehicles.
0: Right.
1: I've had vehicles that, you know, I mentioned before that are falling apart, being held by tape.
0: Christian, doors. That's a. I want to talk more about that. We're going to take a quick break. We're going to come back to you right after this. We have Christian Trimboli from Teamsters Local 804. He's also an Amazon DSP delivery service provider, driver in New York City. Back with him. Back with you right after this.
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2: Is labor history in tune. On this day in labor history, the year was 1938. That was the day the Keene Mountain coal mine exploded near Grundy, Virginia. Described as a flame-belching volcano, the explosion killed 45 and injured 3 more. It is considered one of the worst mining disasters in the history of Virginia. One surviving miner described the scene saying, quote, "I saw coal-carrying cars, motors, slate, and timbers spouted as if from a cannon." The state mine inspector determined the miners had been killed instantly. The mine had just opened the year before and produced 40 railroad cars of coal a day. But the mine was also owned by the Red Jacket Coal Company. In Mingo County, West Virginia, years earlier, Red Jacket had been a key player in keeping the UMWA out, making its employees sign yellow dog contracts and winning injunctions against union organizing. As a member of the Williamson Coal Operators Association, Red Jacket contributed to the hostile anti-union environment that created the conditions for the Matewan Massacre and the Battle of Blair Mountain in the early 20s. They called in Baldwin Phelps detectives to start evicting Matewan strikers from company housing. In the aftermath of the 1938 explosion, new mine safety regulations were demanded. The inspectors were finally given the legal right to conduct inspections over the protest of mine owners in 1941. However, there was no power to enforce the new regulations. The Phipps family commemorated the disaster in its 1965 song, Red Jacket Mine.

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2: A $31,000 medical bill. A four-week delay for a critical test. And this didn't happen to someone unfamiliar with the system. 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Since retiring, he's turned his attention to healthcare system reform, authoring the e-books Unnecessary Deaths and Hostile Takeover, How Wall Street and Congress Hijacked American Healthcare, and How We Can Take It Back.
3: I had a set of specialized diagnostic tests at a cancer center in Seattle. 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Billing operates in a different system than care, and patients are largely outside that system.
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4: We are back. 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Christian, thank you for holding. Welcome back. Before the break, you were talking about, you explained the Amazon DSP model, how you as a driver fit into that, and how there's like a third party involved. And this is one of the ways Amazon takes advantage of you, the workers, right? Because you're not technically employees. It's almost like... For lack of a better word, a detour to being an employee, right? And that and that enables them to screw with hours, to screw with wages, any kind of healthcare plan and things like that. You know, delegating that to a third party entity, right?
5: Yes, thank you. That was a good summary of actually a lot of the problems with DSPs. So, I think at the core of it, there are two things that are concerning for me as an employee concerning about DSPs. For one, I had mentioned before that these vehicles are falling apart. I've had sliding doors fall off. I've had rear doors just fly open while I was driving. I've had my gear shift into neutral from drive while driving.
4: And that's not just dangerous to you, the driver, but it's dangerous to anybody around you, a pedestrian or another driver.
5: Yes, exactly. Just imagine, you know, a friend or family member who was unfortunate enough to be near one of these vans while it malfunctioned. Right. Yeah. And, you know, your first instinct is to call Amazon, you know, maybe some kind of customer support line. And their response is, oh, you know, this isn't our employee. Like, they don't work for us. That's just ridiculous. You know, and most people don't know these things. Most people don't know that we work for DSPs. So, you know, that person just ends up lost. You know, I've had people on the road talk to me about this, like these encounters. So, like, this happened and I'm not sure what to do. And I'm at a loss for words. And the other issue with DSPs is I had also mentioned before that because Amazon has these partnered contracts with these delivery service partners, that they also have the ability to cut these contracts, right? When my coworkers and I unionized our workplace, like I said before, the first thing that they said was that we don't work for them. And we knew that we were taking a risk when we unionized, because we
3: Right.
5: knew that there was a possibility that Amazon was going to cut the contract with my DSP. And that means that they're going to be effectively firing a couple hundred people because, the DSP has failed to keep up with standards that Amazon is producing. When the reality is that they don't want us to unionize and fight for something that we are entitled to, right? Better compensation, healthcare, job security, things like that. So, yeah.
4: And not just job security, to your point, when you talk about vans falling apart, gears shifting, roofing falling, roof, not being, high enough with the capacity. When you have the Teamsters come in, first of all, the Teamsters are going to win, and Amazon knows that, so they're afraid, right? And then they're thinking, get rid of a couple of hundred workers and avoid all these things we're going to have to do to protect workers, because that's one of the things that you need as a DSP driver and your coworkers, is you need the protection that an organization, a union like the Teamsters, can provide because they have your back. Nobody should be working in those situations, because the Teamsters, they're going to come in and they're going to go, packages can only be this high, headroom has to be this high, ceiling has to be fixed, cars have to be maintenance on a regular basis, in addition to, like you say, a working wage, so that you don't have to work two jobs. Somebody shouldn't have to work two jobs with a full-time job. Like you said, you have a degree, right? This is your job. And there should also be the ability to move up in your job at some point, if you do it for, long enough. I mean, you clearly have leadership skills. That's why you're talking with me today. That's why they've chosen you to talk with me today.
5: Thank you.
4: So, that's really important. And of course, time off, proper health care, because, God forbid you do get hurt, but having preventative measures in place so you don't get hurt. And that's what the Teamsters are incredible, just do a great job at. With their union. And that's why so many areas throughout the United States, so many different occupations are looking to join the Teamsters so they can get that, which honestly a company should provide, because if you're hurt, you're off the job. I'm down a worker, right? I got to find somebody else to do the job. And like you said, you're a part of the fabric of that community that you're delivering to. A lot of people are going to be, who's this? Right? Where's Christian? Who's this?
5: Yeah.
4: How will the Delivery Protection Act address the threat that Amazon poses to you, to your fellow workers, and to community safety? That you mentioned, like, if your car goes into gear, that could mess up a number of pedestrian and cars. How does that address that threat that Amazon poses to you, to the workers, and the community safety in New York City?
5: Yeah. Well, before I answer that, I actually want to just respond to something you said that really impacted me. I think it's super empowering to see, because like you said before, we're not the only warehouse that has been fighting for a better workplace. It's been happening in multiple states around the country, let alone in New York City. And it's really empowering to see hardworking people who I have encountered on my job, fight for themselves, and having the opportunity to be a part of that. It means a lot to me. And to know others are fighting for me and for my family, just the same way that I am for them. I think that's another reason why a lot of us joined the Teamsters too, that empowerment. But to answer your question, how the Delivery Protection Act would address these things, the Delivery Protection Act, it's very comprehensive. I've met with a lot of local council people already, and I can tell they're impressed because this is an industry-changing bill. It's going to require that any company, not just Amazon, but any company that operates a last-mile facility, not only abides by the higher safety standards that are expected of them, but also employs all their workers directly. If the DSP model is removed and we are employed directly, our right to unionize will finally be protected, right? Because like I said before, right now, if we unionize, they just cut our contract, right? They've found some like legal loophole to effectively nullify our legal right to unionize our workplace. And they'll also have an obligation to maintain their vehicles because right now they're putting the burden on these, delivery service partners who are on like super tight margins, right? And they can't afford to really do that, So those are the two things that I'm looking forward to them addressing. And just seeing Amazon finally be held accountable is going to be really satisfying too. So, yeah.
4: And especially when you see a company like you had mentioned, you touched upon briefly the profit margin there. I mean, they certainly can afford this, I mean, fixing a few trucks probably is the price of I don't know, the skincare regimen of Jeff Bezos' wife on a day on a weekly basis, right? Oh, I meow, meow. What did I just do, right?
1: I'm Rick Smith, and this is Labor History in Two. On this day in labor history, the year was 1938. That was the day the Keene Mountain coal mine exploded near Grundy, Virginia. Described as a flame-belching volcano, the explosion killed 45 and injured 3 more. It is considered one of the worst mining disasters in the history of Virginia. One surviving miner described the scene saying, quote, "I saw coal-carrying cars, motors, slate, and timbers spouted as if from a cannon." The state mine inspector determined the miners had been killed instantly. The mine had just opened the year before and produced 40 railroad cars of coal a day. But the mine was also owned by the Red Jacket Coal Company. In Mingo County, West Virginia, years earlier, Red Jacket had been a key player in keeping the UMWA out, making its employees sign yellow dog contracts and winning injunctions against union organizing. As a member of the Williamson Coal Operators Association, Red Jacket contributed to the hostile anti-union environment that created the conditions for the Matewan Massacre and the Battle of Blair Mountain in the early 20s. They called in Baldwin Phelps detectives to start evicting Matewan strikers from company housing. In the aftermath of the 1938 explosion, new mine safety regulations were demanded. The inspectors were finally given the legal right to conduct inspections over the protest of mine owners in 1941. However, there was no power to enforce the new regulations. The Phipps family commemorated the disaster in its 1965 song, Red Jacket.

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2: A $31,000 medical bill, a four-week delay for a critical test. 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
3: I had a set of specialized diagnostic tests at a cancer center in Seattle. 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
4: Hey there, how you doing? I'm Leslie Marshall. Thank you for joining us in the second half of this hour. Really glad to have with us somebody I have great respect for. I learn a lot from, admiration, and I also just adore him personally. He's a friend. Colonel Cedric Layton is joining us today. He's founder and president of Cedric Layton Associates. Now, they're a strategic risk and leadership consultancy serving global companies and organizations. He founded it back in 2010 after serving in the Air Force for 26 years. Thank you for your service. Colonel. As an intelligence officer, he attained the rank of Colonel. Colonel Layton can be seen regularly on CNN, where he's a military analyst. He gives great insight there. His handle on Blue Sky is at cedricleighton.bsky.social. That's cedricleighton.bsky.social. On X, it's at Cedric Layton, cedricleighton. The C and the L are capitalized. And his website is cedricleighton.com. Colonel, thank you for joining us. Breaking news is top counterterrorism official Kent resigns over Trump's Iran war. He says Iran posed no imminent threat. Joe Kent, who we are talking about, the director of the National Counterterrorism Center, and I think this is very significant because he is director of the National Counterterrorism Center, he announced his resignation today, citing his concerns about the justification for the military strikes in Iran, saying he cannot in good conscience back the Trump administration's war. He said, quote, "Iran posed no imminent threat to our nation, and it is clear that we started this war due to pressure from Israel and its powerful American lobby." Now, I was looking through some of Joe Kent's post, and his post appear to be very pro-Israel. So first, were you surprised to hear this, Colonel? And do you think this is the beginning of a lot of people walking away who feel the same way?
5: Yeah, Leslie, this is a very interesting question because it seems like there is a real split within the Trump administration, based on the politics. And part of it, I guess you can look at what happened with Marjorie Taylor Greene, and her resignation from Congress and what has happened there, because her split was also, I think, an ideological split from the president's agenda. And there were, I'm sure, a lot of other factors involved, too. When you look at Joe Kent, as head of the NCTC, the National Counterterrorism Center, that is very significant because they are charged with helping to secure the homeland, of course, and prevent terrorism. And they would, Clearly, anybody in that position would want to be extra vigilant when it comes to Iran. They'd be following all the intelligence on Iran and in many other places, of course, as well. But he would certainly be well versed in whether or not Iran posed an imminent threat to the United States. And the fact that he has resigned on a matter of principle, I think, is extremely significant. And it could portend even further division within the administration on this issue, because there are certainly significant issues of conscience that would come up in a case like this.
4: Now, the president just continues to lie. Let's talk about Joe Kent. I mean, the president, you know, pretty much we're expecting the next 24 hours, he'll be like, never knew the guy, right? And says he's a great guy. Didn't really know him that well. But when Kent ran for office, the president, you know, definitely was a supporter of him, despite Kent's connections to right-wing extremists. He was confirmed to his post last summer in July at a 52-44 vote. As head of the National Counterterrorism Center, in charge of an agency tasked with doing this, what he's stepping down about, which is analyzing, detecting terrorist threats. And after his analysis, he detected that there were not, you know, any. But it's not just him. We heard that U.S. intelligence, not just one guy, U.S. intelligence across the board said that Iran did not pose an imminent threat, and that the president keeps throwing out this, they were 2 weeks away from, you know, nuclear bomb. That is just not true. That is just a lie. Why are there not more journalists pressing the president on this lie? Then again, I guess he would just say they're obnoxious, ignore them, or what network are you from? Or if they're a female, insult their physical appearance. But their intelligence said they were not a threat, certainly not 2 weeks away from a nuclear bomb. Correct.
5: That's true. Yeah, there is no question. You know, based on the intelligence that we have, based on open source information that we have, based on all the indications that are available to us, there is no indication that I have seen that says that the Iranians were that close, 2 weeks away or less, to building a nuclear bomb. Now, of course, that's a very sensitive issue, you know, in terms of our, you know, ability to respond to something like that. There, you know, is no way that they could have put anything like this together, given what happened over the summer, you know, back in June, when there was the attack against the Iranian nuclear facilities, with Israel doing one part of it and the U.S. doing the other part. So it leads me to believe that there are some other agendas at work here. And it's really going to be, I think, we're getting into an area where the U.S. used to be able to justify, whether you agreed with them or not, they used to be able to justify their commitments to conflict zones. In this particular case, it's hard to justify it. And that's, I think, going to be a problem for the administration and certainly a problem for all the people involved in this operation.
4: Whether it's the Joint Chiefs or anyone from the Pentagon, the president seems to be completely confused and perplexed by Iran closing the Strait of Hormuz and about them retaliating on American military and embassies throughout the Middle East, throughout the Arab world. Weren't these risks that he was undoubtedly advised of, not only in your position as colonel and your experience with decades in the Air Force, but I would imagine that you, have the ear of a few people and are in contact with some of these people that may have been advising him?
5: Well, I will tell you that, it was obvious to me, once things started unfolding, that the Iranians would respond this way. When you look in the past, you know, even going as far back as the 1980s, when I first started dealing directly with the Middle East and watching the Iranians, quite frankly, it was very clear that they favored asymmetric methods. And those include several different things. They're not going, basically what this means is they're not going to go after you with the same kinds of things that you're bringing into the battle, whether it's aircraft or, standard naval frigates or destroyers or anything like that. What they're going to use is they're going to use small boats to go after big boats. They're going to use mines and deploy them in innovative ways. They're going to use missiles. And of course, now they're going to use drones because they have not only the technology, but the manufacturing capacity to build very cheap drones that cost about 30,000 or so apiece, and fly them against multi-million dollar targets. And of course, the weapons that we use for the most part to counter those drones cost millions of dollars. And that's, millions of dollars per shot against a $30,000 piece of equipment. Shows that there's not only a military asymmetry, but also a fiscal asymmetry involved here. And
4: When you talk about, not just the fiscal, but the military, I mean, Iron Dome isn't stopping these drones, correct?
5: That's correct. Yeah. So the Iron Dome is one part of a three-tiered Israeli system designed for air and missile defense and drone defense. It is very good, but it is not completely 100% foolproof. And a lot of it depends on the U.S. helping Israel. That's why you have Aegis cruisers that are stationed off the Israeli coast in order to provide an extra level of protection to the Israeli air defense system. So the Israeli air defense system is very good, but it is not a complete solution. And
4: nothing's infallible, right? The change in personnel at the top counterterrorism office, this comes amid heightened concerns about terrorism here in the United States. We've had just in the past week an attack at a Michigan synagogue, an attack at a Virginia university. To me, this is common sense that these homegrown cells, this would be a fire under their butt, if you will, to use violence to further propagate their hate against not just Americans, but Jews, because they hate Israel, even though not all Jews support Israel. How concerned should we be that this change is coming from this person at this office amid these attacks? And I don't want to be irresponsible and make any predictions, but one is fearful more coming.
5: I think you have to be reasonably prudent, right, Leslie? And in a case like this where we are engaged in combat operations against a country like Iran, which has control of a lot of proxy forces, which means sleeper cells that are partially deployed in the United States, and lone wolves who are inspired by the kinds of ideologies that Iranian proxies like Hezbollah espouse. So when you see those kinds of things happening, you know that the risk of a terrorist event is certainly higher. It doesn't mean that we have to stop everything that we're doing, but it does mean that we have to be vigilant. I'm in New York City currently, and the St. Patrick's Day parade was something that happened today, everything was safe. There was a huge police presence in and around the area, but it's very clear that any kind of public event, any kind of transportation node, any place of religious worship, all of these places, schools, of course.
4: Yeah, are at risk. We're going to take a quick break, Colonel. When we come back, we're going to talk more.
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8: We're looking at upwards of 1.5 billion barrels of oil that were supposed to be produced this year across the Middle East that now will not be. And that's increasingly a best case scenario.
9: Oil industry warns inventory is running dangerously low as Donald Trump's little excursion in Iran continues into its fourth month.
10: In some places, the mercury is a whopping 16 degrees Celsius or 29 degrees Fahrenheit higher than the average for this time of year.
9: Historic heat wave in Europe shatters temperature records. Plus, a whole bunch of stuff that happened while we were out.
11: All of that stuff and more straight ahead from BradBlog.com. I'm Brad Friedman.
9: And I'm Desi Doyen.
11: Stand by for 6 minutes of independent green news, politics, analysis, and snarky comment.
12: People are spending more on gas, but they're also spending more on everything else. And I think that that's a sign that you would see when people are optimistic about the future.
11: Yes, it's also a sign you would see when gas prices have gone through the roof along with inflation. Kevin Hassett, director of Donald Trump's National Economic Council. This is your Green News Report. Okay, Desi Doyen, I know you got a lot to get to. We've been gone for a week, so have at it.
9: All right, first up, while we were out, the U.S.-Israeli war on Iran remained in stalemate, despite Donald Trump's repetitive claims that a deal is, quote, very close. On Monday, global oil prices spiked once again after Iran halted the negotiations in the wake of ongoing U.S. and Israeli missile strikes. Because of the closure of the Strait of Hormuz, roughly 1.5 billion barrels of oil has been permanently removed from the market this year, according to oil commodities expert Rory Johnston. And many nations are not going back.
8: Countries that have been hit hardest by this, countries across Asia, are also the ones that were electrifying their fleets fastest prior to the war. And I think that if anything, this is going to boost those efforts and kind of redouble efforts to electrify and diversify away from this risk.
11: Well, that's good.
9: ExxonMobil warns that oil inventories will hit dangerously low levels in just weeks. Goldman Sachs on Monday projected that rising energy prices will persist through at least the end of this year, continuing to erode household spending power.
11: So most importantly, no matter how little oil is on the market, ExxonMobil will continue to make record profits.
9: Yes, they will.
11: Oh, good.
9: While we were out in Europe and the UK, an exceptionally early, deadly heat wave shattered temperature records for the month of May, in some places by as much as 29 degrees Fahrenheit, higher than average for this time of year, straining electric grids. London hit a record 95 degrees. Spain and France topped 100 degrees.
11: Yikes.
9: It's very dangerous because most buildings in Europe don't have air conditioning and are not designed for 21st century heat extremes. Scientists say that heat waves are becoming hotter, longer, and more frequent due to human-caused climate change, which the UN climate chief called, quote, a brutal reminder of the costs of global warming caused by burning fossil fuels.
11: And they're happening in the month of May?
9: Yes. While we were out in Washington State, 11 workers were killed in a chemical tank explosion at a paper manufacturer. Meanwhile, in Southern California, just a few miles away from Disneyland, a different massive chemical tank nearly exploded, forcing the evacuations of some 40,000 residents. Both incidents came in the wake of the Federal Chemical Safety Board issuing a warning over the Trump administration's disaster policy, saying the administration is taking, quote, a significant step backwards in preventing chemical disasters.
11: Yep, that sounds like them.
9: In other news, Donald Trump rescinded several 50-year-old executive orders that had restricted off-road vehicle use on fragile public lands. The new orders are intended to boost drilling and logging.
11: Of course.
9: The Trump Securities and Exchange Commission moved to repeal a Biden-era rule requiring large public companies to inform their investors of climate-related risks to their business. The Trump EPA doubled down on its efforts to make America polluted again by moving to postpone enforcement of Biden-era vehicle pollution limits. And the Trump Labor Department weakened Biden-era heat rules intended to protect workers from excessive heat exposure. Finally, a bit of good news. While we were out, a new study concluded that thanks to the explosive growth in clean energy technologies like wind, solar, and batteries, what used to be considered the worst-case climate change scenario now appears to have been averted. Climate science deniers like Donald Trump lied about the study, pretending to not understand the concept of the word scenario. However, researchers warn that humanity is still on a dangerous trajectory and must move faster away from burning climate-warming fossil fuels.
11: Well, that's good news, I think. I'll take it. For much more on all of these stories and the ones we couldn't get to today, check out our website at greennews.bradblog.com. Find, follow, and share us planet-wide on the social medias at Green News Report. I'm Brad Friedman.
9: And I'm Desi Doyen.
11: And this has been your Green News Report.
0: It could be worse.
13: It could be.
0: It could be worse.
13: It could be.
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4: We are back. I'm Leslie Marshall. Welcome or welcome back. We're with Colonel Cedric Layton, founder and president of Cedric Layton Associates. And he is also an Air Force veteran of 26 years as an intelligence officer. And as a colonel, you can see him on CNN as a military analyst. Please follow him on X at Cedric Layton, CedricLeighton, on Blue Sky at CedricLayton.bsky.social, and his website, CedricLayton.com. A plethora of information there. He knows his stuff, which is why we have the colonel with us today. Colonel, thank you for holding and welcome back. Are you surprised that we're not seeing more defections from the ranks around the president, especially in the Republican Party, as the midterms approach? And whether it's Polymarket or any other predictors, the Democrats are going to take the House. There's no question. May even take the Senate. This is politically killing Republicans between the Epstein files and this. But this is definitely the icing on the cake, except for his MAGA base. Majority of Republicans don't want this. Majority of Democrats don't want this. Majority of independents don't want this. And our allies don't want this. So let's first focus on politically. Are you surprised we don't see more defections? We know J.D. Vance has spoken against the vice president attacking Iran almost forever. Marco Rubio has. Tulsi Gabbard has. And all of

0: up to 150 a barrel, then that's kind of a turning point. So it's definitely not there yet. And you know, in many ways, you
1: It's
0: hope.
1: terrible that we need a dollar amount for them to speak out
0: Yeah.
1: against something that's wrong. Our allies, nobody is joining us. Obviously, the president has insulted almost every ally that we have and wanted to take Greenland, which was not helpful, especially if you're, moving to Europe and the EU for help. Are you surprised at that? Are you surprised at the steadfastness against these actions and against a key ally like the United States? I mean, this isn't like, we have one on board, we have none on board.
0: Yeah, this is a real problem for the president at this point, Leslie, because what you're seeing, you know, when you alienate people, you know, just like in personal relationships, when you alienate someone, it's really hard to bring them back into, you know, your good graces or their good graces. You bring yourself back into their good graces, and that's a real problem that we have as a country, because what the president and his administration often seem to fail to understand is that the alliances are designed to, like NATO, are designed to keep us secure. They're designed for burden sharing. Now, on the positive side, you know, the president was instrumental in getting NATO members to pony up more for their own defense, and that's a legitimate thing. But that was also the case on, you know, first under, well, actually the second George Bush administration, but also during the Obama administration, there were efforts that were begun to move things forward, and they really, you know, tended to gain steam in the first Trump administration as well as in the Biden administration. But now, all that, you know, they're doing all the things that we ask them to do. You know, Poland is spending well above the 5% GDP, as an example, you know, for their armed forces, and the Baltic states, same thing. The Germans are moving very quickly in that direction. And for them, that's a really big deal given their history. And you see that moving forward with almost all the NATO countries, a few exceptions like Spain. But the basic thing is this. We get a lot from these countries, and having, you know, been involved in combat operations with allies like the United Kingdom, like Australia, they have a talent pool that is second to none. They specialize in different areas, some of
1: Yeah.
0: which are not known publicly, but they're critically important, especially in fields like intelligence and in some, you know, other sensitive operational areas. They become a critical enabler for us, and to have them cast aside and their contributions disparaged is absolutely the wrong move, and
1: Right.
0: that.
1: And also demonizing NATO and the tariffs that he slapped on,
0: Oh, yeah.
1: certainly didn't help. The president said he believes he'll have, quote, the honor of taking Cuba. Now, we already had in Venezuela, Venezuela is to me not a success. The majority, there's a huge percentage of the population who have food insecurity, majority of the population living below the poverty line. Vice president who holds the same ideology as Maduro is in place. And people who speak out against her and that administration, that regime, if you will, are still being silenced or, imprisoned. And yet Trump makes it sound like we saved Venezuela. He was flirting online today, I believe it was, as Venezuela being the 51st state. He has said this about Canada, he said this about Greenland, and now today he says he'll have the honor of taking Cuba. We know there are people dying who don't have electricity, who need dialysis and other machines to keep them alive in Cuba. We know that Cuba is literally in the dark. As a colonel, as a military expert, his language on Cuba is escalating. How dangerous is that? Not just as the United States and the perception of us throughout the world, but to Cuba and to the Cuban people.
0: Yeah, this could be, you know, really an incredible development if the administration, the Trump administration, decides to go ahead and, in essence, take Cuba. Now, there's several ways that they could do it. You know, of course, you could use military force, but I think what he wants to do is, you know, kind of the apple falling from the tree scenario, where, you know, we have a situation where it gets ripe because of, the lack of oil and the suffering, of course, the shutoff of the electricity. And so the increase in suffering will then spread

0: for a development where the communist government there basically gives in to what Trump is demanding.
1: But Colonel, to your point, they're a weakened nation right now. I mean, sorry to be cliche, kicking them while they're down. And like you said, increasing the suffering. Isn't that a violation of the Geneva Conventions or international law on some level?
0: It could be. And the reason I say could be is because there's kind of a gray area between non-combat and combat operations. So definitely if this were in combat, you would say you could I think make the case that it would violate the Geneva Convention because you're increasing human suffering. Non-combat situations where you're doing the same kind of thing but not using military force to do it, that's a bit more of a gray area, but the moral impact is still the same, and it's not a good one.
1: Look, I don't want communism, you know.
0: No.
1: I'm very surprised, you know, they're not touching North Korea. I think North Koreans are more oppressed than Cubans and Venezuelans, you know, and we don't even know how oppressed because of the oppression.
0: Yeah.
1: You know, certainly it amazes me that, you know, he talks about saving people. He's hurting people of Iran more. And what about Palestinians? But I digress. The New York Times reported that U.S. officials told Cuba to remove its president, Miguel Diaz-Canel, from power during recent talks. Numerous sources have been cited familiar with these discussions. You know, and again, back to my point, I want freedom for people, but shouldn't that be up to the people? Shouldn't the people of Iran decide who should lead them? Shouldn't the people of Cuba decide who should leave them? And the same for the people of Venezuela.
0: Yes.
1: Just a quick sidebar. I have a very close friend in Chicago who lived in Ukraine when it was part of the USSR. And she said she loves freedom and she loves this country. But she said there were some good things about communism, like free healthcare or free education, or, you know, there were just certain things in place that in a democracy operating as a republic as we have in the United States that we don't have. To that point, you know, does forcing a democracy on a country work in your experience, you know, with your military experience, Colonel, or should this be left up to the people? In other words, are we making a bigger mess trying to save these people? And are we really saving these people, or is this just about a huge cash cow for Trump and his rich buddies, whether in the oil and gas industry or on Wall Street?
0: Well, I think it's really clear that if you impose something from above or from an external area, it's not going to work. The people themselves have to want it. There are certain things where you can influence people in a certain direction. Look at, you know, post-World War II Japan. Look at post-World War II Germany. Both of them are, to varying degrees, democratic countries now, and that is thanks to us.
1: Right.
0: But the people themselves in those countries have bought into those systems, and we're lucky that they did. But you cannot externally impose something and expect it to be successful. The most important thing.
1: Absolutely.
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2: And this is Labor History in Two. On this day in labor history, the year was 1938. That was the day the Keene Mountain coal mine exploded near Grundy, Virginia. Described as a flame-belching volcano, the explosion killed 45 and injured 3 more. It is considered one of the worst mining disasters in the history of Virginia. One surviving miner described the scene saying, quote, "I saw coal-carrying cars, motors, slate, and timbers spouted as if from a cannon." The state mine inspector determined the miners had been killed instantly. family. The mine had just opened the year before and produced 40 railroad cars of coal a day. But the mine was also owned by the Red Jacket Coal Company. In Mingo County, West Virginia, years earlier, Red Jacket had been a key player in keeping the UMWA out, making its employees sign yellow dog contracts and winning injunctions against union organizing. As a member of the Williamson Coal Operators Association, Red Jacket contributed to the hostile anti-union environment that created the conditions for the Matewan Massacre and the Battle of Blair Mountain in the early 20s. They called in Baldwin Phelps detectives to start evicting Matewan strikers from company housing. In the aftermath of the 1938 explosion, new mine safety regulations were demanded. The inspectors were finally given the legal right to conduct inspections over the protest of mine owners in 1941. However, there was no power to enforce the new regulations. The Phipps family commemorated the disaster in its 1965 song, Red Jacket.

0: such a fright.
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0: Or a scene on that sad Friday night.
2: A $31,000 medical bill, a four-week delay for a critical test. And this didn't happen to someone unfamiliar with the system. It happened to someone who spent decades working inside it. Welcome to Code WAC, where we break down how healthcare really works in America and what it means for you and your family. Today, we're talking about insurance denials, hidden incentives, and why getting care can feel like navigating a system designed to stop you. Our guest is Bob Coleman, a retired healthcare professional who spent more than 40 years serving veterans through the U.S. Department of Veterans Affairs as a clinical pharmacist, medical informaticist, and researcher. His work included focusing on improving patient outcomes through evidence-based medicine. Since retiring, he's turned his attention to healthcare system reform, authoring the e-books Unnecessary Deaths and Hostile Takeover, How Wall Street and Congress Hijacked American Healthcare, and How We Can Take It Back.
3: I had a set of specialized diagnostic tests at a cancer center in Seattle. And what I expected was, and led to believe, was my insurance would cover the cost. 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Billing operates in a different system than care, and patients are largely outside that system.
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5: Musk's inauguration as the first member of the Trillionaire Club, thanks to his SpaceX IPO, is also a potent symbol of the gap between rich and poor. In a clash with Musk in 2021, the World Food Programme produced a detailed plan of how it would spend $6.6 billion to save 42 million people who were on the brink of starvation. $1.1 trillion could fund that plan for 167 years.
6: Well, that assumes Elon Musk wants to save 42 million on the brink of starvation. What color are they?

0: From Pacifica Radio in Los Angeles, this is The Bradcast, as heard on KPFK 90.7 FM in LA and on dozens of other fine affiliate stations over both your public airwaves and the internets around the country and the world, blanketing planet Earth. I'm Brad Friedman, your friendly investigative blogger, journalist, troublemaker, muckraker, an all-around swell fellow, says me from bradblog.com. Welcome to the show. Lots to get to today. Gerrymandering war news and primary election results momentarily, and a guest shortly thereafter. If we can fit in everything today, we will see.
1: Jam-packed.
0: Hi, Desi Doyen.
1: Hi.
0: But first, as the New York Times reports on Wednesday afternoon, a senior U.S. official disclosed what the official said was the full text of the so-called deal between the U.S. and Iran to cease hostilities, open the Strait of Hormuz, and start nuclear talks. The text of the agreement, or what is said to be the text of the agreement, was read out loud on a conference call with reporters on Wednesday. The official spoke on condition of anonymity under ground rules set by the White House. In short, for some reason, they are still not officially releasing the actual text of what is described as a memorandum of understanding between the U.S. and the Islamic Republic of Iran. So if what was read by this unnamed official is the actual text of the agreement to continue negotiations for 60 days while the Strait of Hormuz is reopened and the U.S. pulls down its blockade of Iranian ports, well, whether that is the actual text, that is apparently still not certain. We've got a lot to get to today that I don't want to put aside on the word of an unnamed Trump official's claim to be sharing a final agreement to continue negotiating. We can get to the details when and if the agreement is actually signed, as still appears to be on track for Friday and then released so that we can actually see it. But in short, I still see nothing in the deal as explained that gives the U.S. anything more than they had before Trump and Israel launched their war on Iran. And in fact, Iran will likely have much more than they did before the war, such as the end of sanctions, the ability to freely sell their oil, and yes, to continue their nuclear program as they had previously. The agreement, read anonymously by that Trump official, says nothing about Iran's missile program, which was a big complaint about the 2015 JCPOA agreement struck under President Obama, which was about their nuclear program, not about their missiles. But this plan apparently simply reiterates what Iran has been saying for decades, perhaps best quoted from the preamble of that 2015 nuclear deal that Trump unlawfully tore up upon taking office after repeatedly describing it as the worst deal ever made in the history of mankind. In the preamble of that 2015 accord between Iran, U.S., U.K., France, Russia, China, and Germany, at the very top of the agreement, it reads, and I quote, quote, Iran reaffirms that under no circumstance will Iran ever seek, develop, or acquire any nuclear weapons. So that was already agreed to by Iran 10 years ago in writing, in an agreement that by the measure of all parties had been actually working and working well and verifiably preventing Iran from enriching or obtaining nuclear material for any use in any sort of weapon. Anyway, more on all of that in the days to come, I am certain. But make no mistake, this is a concession by Donald Trump and the U.S. to Iran. Iran comes out with much more from all of this than they had before the war, and the U.S. comes out with the pre-war status quo at best, and in fact, a mandate to lift restrictions like sanctions that had been in place before Trump's wildly ill-considered war. Anyway, more on that soon, no doubt. Meanwhile, in a surprise development, one that I will share with you today with some caution and a few caveats, as AP reports this afternoon, Georgia's Republican legislative leaders on Wednesday rejected Republican Governor Brian Kemp's call to redraw congressional and legislative districts during a special session. citing concerns about moving too quickly after a U.S. Supreme Court decision that weakened federal Voting Rights Act protections for minority voters. Now, this move, sought by the termed-out governor, Brian Kemp, would have applied not to the 2026 elections, but to the 2028 elections. Why is he calling for a new map now for the 2028 elections in a special session? Well, Kemp knows that there's a very good chance that Republicans will not have the legislative trifecta that they currently have in the state: majority control of both chambers of the legislature and the governor's mansion. They may not have that after the 2026 election. So if they're going to rig the maps for 2028 in the Peach State before that year's presidential election, they need to do it now, or at least they need to do it this year, most likely. Georgia House Speaker John Burns sent Kemp a letter hours before a special session was set to begin on Wednesday and announced the decision as demonstrators filled the Georgia Capitol with chants of "Black Votes Matter." The decision marked a setback for now for both Kemp and Donald Trump, who has urged Republican-led states to redraw congressional districts to their political advantage rather than, you know, change to popular policymaking, of course. 10 states have already enacted new congressional districts ahead of the November midterms this year. Georgia would have been the first to do so for the 2028 elections. And as of now, they're not doing it. Speaker Burns said it was more important for lawmakers to focus on economic matters than, quote, partisan games. Good for him. He also cited pending litigation over existing Georgia districts and the need for the state to understand the full ramifications for how race can or cannot be used in redistricting.
1: I wonder if it also might have something to do with Georgia Republicans being scared that they, if
0: exactly.
1: they do it now, they will anger voters
0: yes,
1: and boost
0: exactly.
1: turnout.
0: Yeah, clearly they are, A, concerned about the political blowback that they're going to get from doing this in 26.
1: Yep.
0: B, they're concerned that redrawing the districts could result in a dummy mander where you stretch your votes so thin in this redistricting, that in a blue wave year, Republicans actually end up losing seats in districts that were otherwise considered to be safe Republican districts, you know, until they got so thinned out.
1: So greedy
0: to create
1: these
0: new
1: out.
0: Districts. Yeah. And C, I think that I believe they can do this just as easily in a lame duck session after this November's election, but before a new state legislature or governor, potentially a Democratic one, are sworn in. As
1: wow.
0: AP reports, Republican legislative leaders did not rule out revisiting redistricting later this year. About a third of Georgia's 180 state representatives are Black. Latino and Asian and other minorities bring the total non-white share to about 40%. Roughly reflecting the state's overall population, yet Georgia's U.S. House delegation has only 5 districts out of 14 where the electorate is majority or plurality non-white. All of those districts elected Black Democrats in 2024. So the U.S. House map is already gerrymandered in Georgia, as is, disproportionately against the state's minority voting population. Republicans had hoped, and it seems to me still hope, to make that even worse by redrawing the map when it will be more politically tenable for them to do so now that the corrupted right-wing Supreme Court has gutted the Voting Rights Act and given the okay to states to erase majority-minority voting districts as they wish, districts created under the Voting Rights Act and the Constitution, by the way, to assure that minority voters could elect representatives of their choosing, particularly in old Confederate states like Georgia. In any event, for now, it is a win for now for voting rights advocates. And given who Republican primary voters have now chosen to run, for example, for the U.S. Senate, they probably do not need to give any more fuel to their opposition about how racist the base of the Republican Party has now exposed themselves to be, as our coverage of several key primary runoff and special elections from several states on Tuesday this week, including Georgia, seems to prove. Let's start there. In the Republican primary for U.S. Senate on Tuesday this week, the Donald Trump-endorsed, very right-wing Congressman Mike Collins defeated the governor, Brian Kemp-endorsed, former football coach Derek Dooley in their runoff, their primary runoff on Tuesday for the GOP nomination for the U.S. Senate in what had been seen as one of the Republicans' best chances in the nation to flip a Senate seat from blue to red this year against the incumbent Democrat Senator John Ossoff. As noted, Collins, who appears to have won, is very right-wing. Trump endorsed him anyway, or perhaps because of that. For example, Collins engaged with a social media post asking users to choose between groups when he was asked to choose between Muslims and dogs. Yep. Collins chose the dogs. He claimed, quote, "Hundreds of thousands of illegal immigrants are out there wreaking havoc on our country, grifting off our government, stealing taxpayer money, and we got to get them out of the country." Sure, he wasn't talking about Donald Trump there? Anyway, you get the idea. That's the guy that Republicans have chosen to take on Ossoff this November for what had been viewed as one of their best top targets to flip a Senate seat. As Ossoff himself tweeted on Tuesday night after the media declared Collins to be the Republican nominee this November, quote, "Donald Trump's hand-picked candidate, Mike Collins, is a notorious bigot, anti-Semite, an extremist currently under federal investigation for the illegal use of tax dollars. Collins, who is only a congressman because his daddy was a congressman, voted to double health insurance premiums for more than a million Georgians for the Iran war and for the Trump tariffs." It's clear that Ossoff and the Democrats are more than happy to run against the Trump-endorsed Collins this year instead of the Kemp-endorsed Dooley this year. This is the general election opponent, frankly, that Democrats wanted. We'll see if they're right about that and how that selection of the far-right Collins goes over in the still purple state of Georgia, where, by the way, there has been buzz of late for John Ossoff as a presidential contender in 2028. For his part, Ossoff ran unopposed for the Democratic nomination this year. Well, there is no problem keeping up with the Joneses in Georgia, it seems, with Republican challengers defeating both of the Joneses on Republican runoff ballots on Tuesday in the Peach State. We'll start here. The 2020 fake Republican elector and Georgia's lieutenant governor, Burt Jones, who only avoided criminal felony charges for his part in Trump's attempt to steal the state in 2020 because Jones was in office at the time. Jones lost to billionaire Rick Jackson on Tuesday in the nomination fight for governor of Georgia this year. Jones was endorsed by both Donald Trump and the termed-out sitting governor, Brian Kemp, and yet he still lost. Don't get too excited about Trump's candidate losing here, however. Jackson worked really hard, spending millions of his own dollars as a billionaire to portray himself as Trumpy or Trumpier than Jones, proving that, by the way, with enough of your money, in this case, $93 million of his own money to win the nomination, yes, a billionaire can defeat a candidate endorsed by Donald Trump. Jackson will now go on to spend his money in an effort to defeat Keisha Lance Bottoms, the Democratic former mayor of Atlanta, who easily won without a runoff, won the Democratic nomination during the Georgia May 19 primary. Bottoms was just the second black woman to serve as Atlanta mayor, and she's vying to become the first black woman elected governor ever of a U.S. state, incredibly enough. I hadn't realized that. We have never had a black female governor in this country. Keisha Lance Bottoms could be the first one. Vernon Jones, the other Jones. Vernon Jones ran for the runoff for the Republican Secretary of State nomination. Jones is the former Democrat turned 2020 election denying hard right MAGA Trumper. the second 2020 election denying Jones to fall in Georgia on Tuesday night. He was trounced by Republican Tim Fleming in the race for the for Secretary of State nomination for the Republicans on Tuesday. That's probably good news when we're talking about the race for the chief election official in the presidential battleground state of Georgia. Both Joneses, one black, one white, by the way, both loony, knocked off the ballot for November in Georgia on Tuesday.
1: Good.
0: Tim Fleming, the Republican, will face Democrat Penny Brown Reynolds for Secretary of State this fall in Georgia in the contest to fill the seat being vacated by the termed out good friend of the broadcast, Brad Raffensperger, who, not really a good friend, who failed to even make the GOP primary runoff himself in the governor's race that he was running in on May 19. So he finished a distant third. Raffensperger did. That was his thanks for standing up to Trump's thuggery in 2020 when Trump tried to tell him to find enough votes to flip the state from Biden to Trump.
1: Which Republican voters did not like.
0: They didn't. And that's why Raffensperger's political future for now is either over or on hold. In the meantime, the Democrat Penny Brown Reynolds easily won her party's runoff for Georgia's Secretary of State on Tuesday. Meanwhile, let's move to Alabama. Trump-endorsed Congressman Barry Moore defeated Navy SEAL and political newcomer Jared Hudson in Alabama's Republican runoff for the U.S. Senate seat being vacated by one of the dumbest, if not the dumbest, senators in the upper chamber. That would be Alabama's Tommy Tuberville, who previously won the GOP nomination this year for governor. Because Alabama really likes the pain, I guess. Hudson attacked Moore as a Washington insider, but it wasn't enough to overcome Trump's endorsement here. Democratic side in the Senate race, Moore will run against Democratic lawyer Everett West, who also won his primary runoff on the blue side on Tuesday. In the otherwise very red state, where there would have to be sort of a blue tsunami of historic proportions, most likely for a Democrat to flip Tuberville's seat, sadly, though this is also the same seat that was held previously by Doug Jones, the Democrat who won in a special election after Trump in his first term chose U.S. Senator Jeff Sessions as his AG. Of course, Jones was able to run at that time against the guy, Roy Moore, who became famous for trying to pick up high school girls, which even Alabama Republicans pushed back against. So we will see. Let's move over to Oklahoma now. In Oklahoma, Trump-endorsed Congressman Kevin Hern easily defeated four other candidates to win the nomination to try and fill the seat of former Senator Mark Wayne Mullen, now Trump's Secretary of Homeland Security. Hearn will run against either Nikhila Jasmine Thomas or Jim Priest in November. Those two Democrats will go on to compete in a runoff as they topped the five-person Democratic field on Tuesday. Jasmine Thomas pretty easily won, but did not get above 50% in the race to fill the seat that Republicans have held for decades now in Oklahoma. In the Republican governor's primary in Oklahoma, former state senator Mike Mazzei didn't receive Trump's endorsement until pretty late in the race for the Republican nomination in Oklahoma. In an otherwise crowded field of Republicans, nine candidates seeking the nomination for governor. Mazzei was barely edged out as of the last count I checked by less than a point by the state AG Gentner Drummond. So those two will go off to a runoff in August to fill the open seat for governor, which has not been filled by a Democrat since 2011. On the Democratic side in Oklahoma, State Rep. Cynthia Munson won easily on Tuesday for her long shot bid for governor, though at least she won't have to compete in an intra-party runoff as the Republicans will between now and November. So that should be fun. Now to the nation's capital, Washington, D.C., with about 68% of the vote in as of today. Democratic Socialist Janice Lewis-George, a third-generation Washingtonian and D.C. council member, appears poised now to become D.C.'s next mayor after the currently serving mayor, three-term Muriel Bowser, chose not to run again this year amid criticism that she was too friendly with Donald Trump. Basically, Lewis George is currently leading her closest competitor. That would be fellow D.C. council member Kenyon McDuffie by about 15 points. However, D.C. now has ranked choice voting. So Janice Lewis George will have to finish above 50% to avoid ranked choice voting, so-called instant runoff. As of now, however, with 68% of the vote in, as we go to air, she's currently at almost 53% of the vote in the eight-person field, where only McDuffie appears to pose a real threat to her, with 36.5% of the vote for his part. Everyone else is coming in at single digits. So it seems kind of impossible that McDuffie would overtake Lewis George in this first round of voting. His hope, therefore, is that she drops below 50%. That's why this race is not yet called for Lewis George, but it does look, for now, like she's on track to become our capital city's next mayor, and more in the mold of Democratic Socialist New York City Mayor Zoran Mamdani than D.C.'s current Mayor Bowser or Lewis George's main competitor, McDuffie. I don't think Republicans even put up anybody to run against the Democratic nominee in the very Democratic city. Also on Tuesday, D.C. residents voted for a new non-voting delegate to the U.S. House, since outrageously they are still not allowed real representation in the U.S. House. Robert White has been now called as the Democratic primary nominee to run against Republican Denise Rosato as the U.S. special delegate from D.C. Rosato ran uncontested with virtually no chance of winning against the Democrat in December. That's the seat to fill, the one being vacated by Eleanor Holmes Norton, who served in that position for 35 years. White previously served as her legislative counsel. And finally, yes, back to California, where Democratic state lawmaker Aisha Wahab appears to have easily advanced on Tuesday to the special general election in California for the U.S. House seat vacated by Congressman Eric Swalwell after he resigned from Congress amid allegations of sexual assault. Wahab, a state senator who focused her campaign in the California Bay Area House District on reducing housing costs, goes on to the August 18 runoff to determine who will fill the remainder of Swalwell's term through January. It does not appear that she will win more than 50% of the vote from Tuesday, so that will head to a runoff. She's way ahead of the 10 other challengers running from all parties in the same race at more than 42%. It's about 82% of the vote counted, but that's not enough to avoid a runoff. She will run against one of two other Democrats, it appears, most likely Melissa Hernandez with 17% of the vote. Wahab has said that this race is not about, quote, replacing Swalwell, but ensuring voters have a representative who is, quote, not necessarily working for any other reason but to make their lives better. Wahab and Hernandez were also the two top vote getters back in June 2 in the regular election to fill that same seat permanently. Well, for the next 2 years in a full session, they both advanced to the general election in November. If one of them comes out on top, however, in the special election, they hope that serving in that office for a few months might help them win in November. We will try to keep you updated as noteworthy results are otherwise finalized in the days ahead. Next Tuesday, it's primaries in some big states, including Maryland, New York, and Utah. Let's take a quick break right now and a left turn or right turn, if you prefer, I don't know, to talk about the world's newest and, yes, only trillionaire, Elon Musk, and what to do about it and all of his other billionaire buddies. Michael Mechanic, author of Jackpot, How the Super Rich Really Live and How Their Wealth Harms Us All, is standing by. I'm Brad Friedman, and this is your Bradcast Jackpot.
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0: Calm. On yesterday's broadcast, we spent some time discussing with John Bergmeier, the legal director of the government watchdog Public Knowledge, the very real concerns that news outlets such as CBS and soon CNN are now facing in the wake of mega mergers by Donald Trump's pal, David Ellison, swallowing up their parent companies with the fairly clear mission of breaking those news outlets, or at least bending them to serve the mission of Donald Trump, the administration, and the wealthy millionaires and billionaires like, yes, Donald Trump and David Ellison. That on the same day that the Rupert Murdoch family-owned Fox announced that they would be swallowing up the world's largest streaming platform by buying up Roku, and thus taking control of streaming media from news to sports to entertainment in 100 million households globally, 90 million of them in America alone. And all of that comes on top of last week's news of the world's richest man, Elon Musk, becoming the world's first trillionaire last week after shares of his rocket company SpaceX soared in Wall Street's largest ever initial public offering of stock. Between his holdings in SpaceX and Tesla, where he is also CEO, Musk is now worth an estimated $1.1 trillion, according to Forbes. At the height of the Gilded Age, around 1910, the four largest American fortunes owned wealth equivalent to 4% of U.S. GDP. Today, that same tiny fraction of the population, the top 0.0001%, which now includes 19 households, could buy 14% of everything produced in a given year in the U.S. That's how Musk could buy Twitter on a whim for $44 billion back in 2022. That's how Larry and David Ellison can buy TikTok and CBS and CNN today. That's how billionaires could account for 20% of all political donations in the 2024 federal election cycle. There is sometimes a view that the wealth of these billionaires is somehow virtual, observes Gabriel Zuckman, professor of economics at the Paris School of Economics and author of We Need to Tax Billionaires this week at The Guardian. It is not like cash at the bank, but merely notional, some say. The super rich would be benign figures, according to this view, less influential than unions or advocacy groups. But he notes extreme wealth is, in fact, always very real. And a lot of the problems in today's world are downstream of the booming influence of the super rich on policymaking. Tesla, the company that Musk founded in 2003, did not turn a profit until 2020. That didn't prevent him, however, from buying Twitter and turning the social network into a platform for a variety of political and ideological causes, including getting Donald Trump reelected. His fealty then earned him a quasi-cabinet position, the director of the so-called Department of Government Efficiency, or DOGE, with total freedom to slash U.S. government spending not to his personal liking. During his tenure, DOGE shut down the U.S. Agency for International Development, or USAID, leading to the termination of numerous programs tackling malnutrition, HIV, and preventable diseases around the world. A study published in The Lancet found that these funding cuts could result in more than 14 million deaths, including 4.5 million children younger than the age of 5 by 2030. Great wealth, writes Zuckman, is never virtual. But if, as Zuckman argues in his book, that we need to tax billionaires, what should be done with trillionaires now that the world actually has one? One who, by the way, has proved to be anything but a benign figure, as he has used his wealth and the social media platform that he owns, controls, and wields like a weapon to support his fanatically white supremacist views that have, in addition to the points Zuckman made, kindled not just political upheaval, but actual violent upheaval in nations around the world. Michael Mechanic, author of 2021's Jackpot, How the Super Rich Really Live and How Their Wealth Harms Us All, argues at Mother Jones, where he is a senior editor, that trillionaires should not be allowed at all. That as his headline at Mojo reads on read on the day that Musk became the first trillionaire, quote, no human should ever be allowed to have $1 trillion. Oh, really, Michael? Why not? And oh, by the way, who would enforce that? And how could it ever actually be enforced? I do not know the answer to those questions, but let's see if Michael Mechanic does. Oh, Mr. Mechanic, welcome back to the broadcast, sir.
1: Thanks, Brad. Good to be here.
0: Glad to have you here, my friend. All right, I got to say, and based on your Mother Jones piece, it sounds like you'd agree. It's really, really hard to wrap one's brain around how much $1 trillion actually is. For that matter, I have trouble even understanding $1 billion, to be honest, which $1,000 billion is what $1 trillion amounts to. But that still doesn't mean too much. It's very difficult to understand. You tried to wrap your own brain around it in your piece. What were you able to come up with the best way to help folks understand how much $1 trillion actually is? And I will say, I was impressed by your calculations about the time that it would take to simply try to count to $1 trillion out loud.
1: Oh, yeah. I mean, the first thing I did was count myself, time myself counting to 100 as fast as I could.
0: Uh-huh.
1: Now, the longer the numbers get, the longer they take to count.
0: Mm-hmm.
1: So this was just an incredibly conservative estimate of how long it would take to count 100 numbers. And it was 38 seconds.
0: Right.
1: And so I did the calculation based on that. If you were going to count to $1 trillion, it would take you over 12,000 years. And then I kind of back reverse engineered. I said, well, if I was born an infant who was capable of counting at high speed, just right out the womb, for 100 years without eating, drinking, or sleeping, I would make it to 8.3 billion. And that's conservative.
0: That's it. It's remarkable. And, I've seen other people try to come up with ways to explain it. I think the human brain can't really understand it. And I'm wondering if the lack of understanding of how much even $1 billion is, much less $1 trillion, is that one of the reasons why it's so difficult to, kind of rile up folks in society to demand that something be done about this out of control wealth inequality that we're all saddled with in this country and around the world?
1: Yeah, I mean, people still, there is still what's called mobility optimism in this country, to this idea that you can move up.
0: Mm-hmm.
1: And it's really interesting because here's one thing I use AI for. I took what's the wealth thresholds, basically the amount of money you would need to break into any wealth class, to break from the lower 50 into the middle class, to break from the middle class into the top 10%, and then the top 1% and the top 0.1%. So I use these wealth thresholds from Gabriel Zuckman's website, Real Time Inequality.
0: Mm-hmm.
1: And I had AI build actual ladders. Like these are how far the rungs of wealth are apart. You were trying to climb up.
0: Right.
1: And I did it in different years, from going back to the 80s and then all the way to the present. And the ladders get longer and longer and longer, and the rungs get farther and farther apart, especially on the high end. And it gets to, so you couldn't possibly represent these groups on one ladder because, if you were going to include like the top 200 richest people on that ladder, well, even the 1% and the 0.1% are squished at the bottom.
0: Wow.
1: It's just, as you go up, it's literally exponential, the wealth. And that's really all policy choices is the problem.
0: And yet people, as you suggest, think, well, we don't want to go too tough on those billionaires or those, I guess, the trillionaire, because we might want to be one of them someday. We might become one of them someday.
1: You know, that's changing, Brad, though.
0: Is it?
1: Because there really is a lot of momentum to tax great wealth. People see this, it's bipartisan too. If you look at polling over the years on the various wealth tax proposals, even the ones that would tax wealth directly, like Elizabeth Warren's Ultra Millionaires Act, which was, I think she proposed it in 2021.
0: Mm-hmm.
1: Those get like 2/3 public support in polls. Mm-hmm. And even a majority of Republicans approve of that, because they're sort of like, well, you know, these people have, you know, even $1 billion, right? That's more money than you could ever spend in a lifetime.
0: Right.
1: And yet you have these, you know, average families like can't pay the high cost of housing in their mm-hmm. cities. And, you know, one thing I've noticed with the explosion of wealth, the wealth has to go somewhere. People, they're not content they're always trying to, you know, re-up it, right? There's no stopping when you have that much money. It becomes, you know, you don't need it, obviously,
0: right.
1: But it becomes kind of a measuring contest, so to speak. I during my book, I interviewed this lawyer he describes himself as a conciliary for some of America's wealthiest families. And he's kind of a fixer. He'll take care of all these problems for them. Mm-hmm. But he had just come back from it was Mitt Romney has his annual conference where there's senators, there's former presidents, there's all these billionaires. And the people come and give their business leaders. There's presentations. They talk about the problems of the world. When I said, well, do you ever talk about wealth inequality? He says, no.
0: Right. Well, because not a problem.
1: But,
0: yeah.
1: But he says, you walk into that room, and you know he's probably ultra wealthy himself, ultra wealthy being, you know, 30 million and up.
0: Right.
1: He said, I walk into that room, A, I feel like a pauper. And B, he said, they, you know, the question is, who has the biggest yacht? And that is determined pretty quickly. And I think he's talking about, you know, that's the yacht is an analogy for something a little dirtier.
0: Yes.
1: So it's a measuring contest. It's like who swings the biggest bat. I'm using all the euphemisms.
0: You are. Thank you. This is FCC
1: by the way,
0: Radio.
1: Musk,
0: I appreciate
1: you said, Musk, by the way, I looked at, there's something called, Forbes has something called real-time billionaires. Mm-hmm. And you can look at their wealth in the moment. And today, Musk's wealth was $1.3 trillion.
0: It's right. My calculations were already off because SpaceX has been going up like every single day by double digits. Although I think it did come down today, so we'll have to check that again later this afternoon. But let me play.
1: I want to say that the 0.3 part of it, just the 0.3, is richer than any other billionaire.
0: Yes. Let me play the annoying devil's advocate for the moment, Mike. What's the problem with someone having $1 trillion in and of itself? Yes, we've seen how Elon Musk has misused his wealth, obviously, but not all multimillionaires and billionaires behave like that. I mean, Musk, frankly, was evil well before he became a trillionaire. So how does the idea, the simple idea of someone having billions of dollars, how does it actually hurt me or anybody else in and of itself?
1: Well, A, they're unaccountable. That you cannot. I mean, Elon Musk would have to murder, a whole church full of people or something before he could possibly go to jail. I mean, anything else, that guy would get off. Well, we see what happens with Donald Trump, right? Mm-hmm. Mm-hmm. The other thing is that these guys evade taxes with impunity. They control the levers of power. I mean, Elon Musk put more money into donated, he invested more money in the last election than any other human being in history has ever done. Mm-hmm. And it clearly made a difference. He put in $282 million, but you know what that is of his current wealth? That's 1/20 of 1% of his current wealth. It is a tiniest fraction. It's like you giving a penny.
0: Yeah.
1: But you know what happened? He goes in. A bunch of his companies were under investigation by various federal agencies. Those investigations went away. All of a sudden, he gets billions and billions of dollars more in government contracts.
0: Yep.
1: And of course, you got to remember that Elon Musk's wealth was built on taxpayer money. It was built on federal subsidies.
0: Yep.
1: I mean, the profitability of any of his companies relied entirely on, you know, subsidies for electric cars, subsidies mm-hmm. And all these things. And then he turns around, he acts like he's done it all himself. In fact, all of Silicon Valley, you know, we did a very early article about Elon Musk and this attitude in Silicon Valley, mm-hmm. this libertarian attitude that, oh, we shouldn't be regulated. The government shouldn't interfere in our affairs because we built this. It's like, no, you didn't. This was, where do you think the internet came from? It's like all government research. Sergey and Larry Page mm-hmm. of Google, well, they were actually on federal grants when they at Stanford, when they developed the technology that became Google. A lot of these guys came out of, you know, government-funded academic labs. And then, of course, all of the infrastructure that their companies use, how their employees get to work, is all taxpayer money supporting those things. The fact that we have a stable society, that costs money.
0: Yep.
1: And if you're gonna just amass wealth and then use that wealth to protect your wealth and hide from taxes, which is what these guys do.
0: Yeah.
1: They cut every corner to avoid paying. And it's like they are benefiting more from the system than anybody else. They are taking more and they just want to take even more and not pay for what they took.
0: Let me ask you this. If the is the calculation, because you've explained what, you know, the dangers of billionaires and trillionaires and what they can do with their money. Is that calculation still true then? If these billionaires and trillionaires, many of them who made their money thanks to us, thanks to the taxpayer, and thanks, by the way, to the labor that actually built their wealth for them. But if we actually tax those billionaires and the trillionaires the way that a doctor or a farmer or a journalist or a factory or fast food worker is taxed, would we feel better about there being billionaires out there? In other words, is it the fact that they have billions of dollars, or is it the fact that they're not properly taxed and giving back to the folks and the society that made them billionaires in the first place?
1: Well, yeah, so a lot of these people would never have anywhere near the wealth they had if they were taxed the way you and I are for our wages, right?
0: Right.
1: The thing is, most of their money, and increasingly, the upper crust in America, most of their money comes from investment gains.
0: Mm-hmm.
1: And if you don't sell, say, let's just assume stock, but it could be in other investments. If you have a stock and it appreciates throughout your lifetime and you never sell it, well, you don't have to pay tax on that. That's sort of the way our government views capital gains, not as income until it's sold. It's called, they say, realized income.
0: Mm-hmm.
1: It's unrealized, means you haven't sold. It's paper money, right? It's paper profits, right?
0: Mm-hmm.
1: But the trouble is there's something called buy, borrow, die. And these very rich people have all these stock holdings. They're greatly appreciated in value over the years. They just hold on to them. Mm-hmm. They can borrow money at low interest rates against their holdings.
0: Yep.
1: And then they pay, you know, whatever. They might pay 3%, 4%, 5% interest instead of paying what would be the capital gains tax of 23.8% if they sold.
0: Mm-hmm.
1: And already, that even that tax rate is a discount.
0: In your book, your 2021 book, Jackpot, How the Super Rich Really Live and How Their Wealth Harms Us All, you wrestle with the idea of how much money and wealth people should be allowed to accumulate. Should billionaires even be allowed to exist, which you concede is sort of a quaint notion now, just 5 years later when we're looking at the world's first trillionaire. But the question remains, should billionaires be allowed to exist, much less trillionaires? And if they shouldn't, how much money should they be allowed to have? Who should make that decision? Who should, you know, place such a limit on wealth as you see it?
1: I mean, I that's not something I have fully thought through, to tell you, to be honest with you. What we, you know,
0: good. I want to make you work for this one, Mike.
1: Okay. Well, I mean, no, yeah. I need to give me an hour, but I do, you know. So much of that depends on the system. I mean, it's really not individual billionaires that I have issue with. It's the system that allows them to amass wealth at such a ridiculously high rate and to evade taxes. There's really a two-tier tax system. Jeffrey Winters, who studies oligarchy, he has a new book called The Blind Spot, and he did an excerpt in Mother Jones recently demonstrating how anytime there's, you know, somebody politically connected, kind of oligarch, very billionaire, who gets pulled aside for tax evasion, or evidence is discovered that implicates them in tax evasion,
0: mm-hmm.
1: all of a sudden all these wheels start turning, phones start lighting up in Senate offices, and the word comes down, don't mess with this guy.
0: Mm.
1: And the IRS, you know, these people don't want their careers ruined, so mm-hmm. they comply.
0: Mm.
1: They don't really go after the people with the real money, the people they go after, to make an example, is like the dentist who takes things too far and they can nab him easily. You know, the lawyer maybe who goes and has an offshore account.

0: period, end of story. But, and that's why, you know, it's maddening that we would elect someone like Donald Trump in the first place. But at the same time, Mike, out here in California, billionaire Tom Steyer just lost his bid for governor after he was calling for, among other things, a wealth tax on billionaires. You mentioned Elizabeth Warren, who has called for similar. Bernie Sanders has called for similar. They both ran for president. And they couldn't win the nomination. So it, you know, begs the question. We say, oh, we want to do something about wealth inequality. But when a candidate shows up and says, yeah, I want to do something about this wealth inequality, here is my plan, we seem to reject them.
1: Yeah, well, it's true. And it's, I mean, we have yet to have a woman president in this country. That's one problem. It's very challenging for women to compete on presidential level. Bernie, you know, He first of all, he was sort of way off to, on the sidelines when he started, but he gained an amazing amount of ground and with some of the same kinds of people who ended up voting for Donald Trump, interestingly, and except sort of just, it was, you know, economic populism, but except it was real and Trump's was fake. Trump's like, oh, I'm looking out for the little guy, but Bernie really is and has his whole career looked out for the little guy. And, you know, the Democrats kind of sat on Bernie too. They kind of cut him out.
0: Yeah.
1: So, I mean, there's so many factors there that it's really hard to gauge. And, you know, Trump is a master manipulator and he has talent and as a showman in that way. And even just, you know, up is down. He's sort of this Orwellian talk, you know, the projection of accusing someone else of doing exactly what you're doing right now. Yeah. And I don't really understand how he succeeds at that, but you know, he has.
0: He does, but let me say, it's, you know, it's not just Trump. I mean, there's this whole idea, and I'm glad to hear you say that you think that more and more people are sort of getting fed up with this. You know, they're not yet bringing out the guillotines. Maybe they're just sharpening them in the garage, but I hope that's the case because it's not just Trump. It has been for years that, by and large, the Republican Party has been able to hoax the nation into voting against their own interests. And when people do come around, like a Bernie Sanders, Elizabeth Warren, or even Tom Steyer, a billionaire himself, calling for these things, you know, ultimately, in the end, it seems like voters don't pull that lever. I'm hoping that will change.
1: I've got to say, yeah. I think Steyer lost because he's a billionaire.
0: Well,
1: because you know, he spent a great deal of his own money. And we've had a history in California of people like, I remember Dan Lundgren or Huffington, the Michael Huffington.
0: Right.
1: Came in and, you know, people didn't like him that much, first of all, but then he spent all this. You know, we have these rich guys come in and finance their own elections. That's never really gone over that well here. I was going to say, just back to the billionaires thing, the trouble with having $1 billion, even if you did pay regular taxes and you know, the system was less rigged, well, having $1 billion just, I mean, it gives you too much power in politics. It allows you to sway people to an undesirable degree. And I'm not talking Democrat, Republican. I mean, this is across the board.
0: Yeah.
1: I mean, do you remember when Biden had the terrible debate and was wavering? And you looked at all the New York Times and the Washington Post, and they're all writing these stories about, well, what are the Democrats going to do? What's Biden going to do now? Well, they were all about how panicking and talking to the donors. It's
0: right.
1: Like, oh, we have, how are they going to convince the donors? And what they're talking about is like the billionaires who are supporting the Democrats, right?
0: Yeah.
1: And it's sort of like, it's just without any irony, these headlines were channeling, this is the way it is. These super rich people, if they get to decide who runs.
0: Yeah.
1: So we get to choose from the ballot. But they decide who's on the ballot.
0: And the donors, you're right, the donors they're talking about are the 100 or so millionaires and billionaires who are given the big dollars. They're not talking about the hundreds of thousands who have given $10 and $15 and $20. They weren't asking them, what should we do now? I got to get out, Michael. Let me run something really quickly by. I need just a quick answer from you. But other than, you know, arguing that someone like Musk should never be allowed to hold as much wealth and power that goes with it, which I would argue, you know, was true, frankly, when he was only half a trillionaire. But what, if anything, would you like to see?

0: happen to bend this increasingly dire wealth disparity in the other direction? Can something actually be done as you see it, or are us, plebes simply destined to watch it all play out over our Ellison-owned CBS streamed over our Murdoch-owned Roku devices?
1: Well, things have gotten so out of control with the wealth gap that it's almost hard to dial back in any way. I mean, because the Constitution doesn't allow you to tax wealth directly. You have to tax unrealized capital gains, unrealized investment gains. That's the only way to slow this down. And, you know, the billionaires are going to fight that to the bitter end. And there's many proposals out there to do that. And it's even could be constitutionally iffy, but there are ways to do it. And I've actually written about one of them for Mother Jones in a piece that's going to go up in a week or two. Mm-hmm. There are ways to do it. And you can do it state by state. Of course, it's a bit like whack-a-mole, right? California passes a billionaire tax and then
0: they move to Florida.
1: Well, they claim they're going to move. And that's another thing. You know, I talked to the former chief counsel of the Franchise Tax Board. That's the California State Tax Authority. And he said, anyone who tells you they know what's going to happen is either as an agenda or they're delusional.
0: Mm, yeah.
1: You just don't know. I mean, California is a very desirable place to be for
0: yes.
1: these people.
0: Yeah.
1: You know, it's like the New York Pied-à-Terre Act. It's like, are these people going to just not have a place in New York? No, they're going to keep their place in New York. It's going to pay a little more. You know,
0: let them go. Let them go. We need this space here anyway. The rent's too damn high. Let them go.
1: I like what Jensen Huang said, right? Yeah. He's the NVIDIA guy. He said, you know, I don't like this California wealth tax. I think it's bad policy or whatever. But if they pass it, I'll pay it.
0: Of course.
1: He's like, you know, look at all the money I have.
0: Yes.
1: Like, I mean, just I wish some of these guys would just be like that. Well, look at all this money I have. It's fine. Take some of it.
0: Well,
1: I don't care.
0: He hasn't been a billionaire long enough to know better, apparently. He's one of those new billionaires. He shouldn't say that. He's saying the quiet part out loud. Michael, I got to get out, brother. Thank you. Always a delight speaking with you. Michael Mechanic, senior editor over at Mother Jones. He's the author of the book Jackpot, How the Super Rich Really Live and How Their Wealth Harms Us All. Check it out, and you can follow his work at motherjones.com. Also, michaelmechanic.com. Yes, it is spelled the way it sounds. And you can find him on the social medias at Michael Mechanic. Thanks, Mike. Talk soon, I hope.
1: Thanks, Brad.
0: You bet.
1: See you later.
0: Okay, great conversation. I could have gone on with him forever.
2: Oh, I know.
0: But I got to get out, I'm sorry to say. thanks again to Michael. Thanks to Desi Doyen, our producer. Thanks, Des.
2: Yep.
0: And thanks to all of you for spending a portion of your day or night with us. We hope we made it worth your while. 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And you'll find me on the social medias at TheBradBlog. See it all of the above until we see you here. Hopefully tomorrow. I'm Brad Friedman. Good luck, world.

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1: I'm Rick Smith, and this is Labor History in 2. On this day in labor history, the year was 1913. That was the day the industrial workers of the world led a strike at Studebaker in Detroit. IWW organizers Matilda Rabinowitz, Jack Welch, and others arrived in Detroit to organize. They gave lunchtime speeches outside the auto plant. Their speeches were so popular with Ford workers that managers at the Highland Park plant stopped allowing workers to take their lunches outside and had the organizers arrested. They moved on to try to organize Studebaker, where they had supporters inside. Workers there had complaints similar to those at Ford, namely long hours and endless speed up. At Studebaker, workers were also angry when management changed the way they were paid from weekly to every other week. IWW supporter Dale Schlosser was fired from Studebaker's number 3 plant as he tried to circulate a petition for a return to weekly paydays. Word spread like wildfire, and 3,500 workers walked off the job in the first auto strike in Detroit. Rabinowitz and Walsh led a 7-mile march of thousands to Studebaker plant number 1, and then downtown to Studebaker plant 5, calling workers out on strike. By the end of the day, nearly 6,000 workers speaking a number of different languages voted for IWW representation and put together a list of grievances. IWW organizers envisioned an industry-wide strike, and 2,000 strikers marched to the Packard plant the next day to call those workers out to join the strike. There, they were met and beaten by police. The strike and organizing drive was quickly crushed. Rabinowitz remarked that workers returning to Studebaker were even more determined to fight. IWW organizer Frank Bond observed, "The strike was not for a few days or weeks, but maybe 20 or 30 years."
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3: It's time for the Rick Smith Show. 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
1: And welcome, brothers, sisters, working class heroes. This is the Rick Smith Show. Thanks so much for being here today on the big program. Lots to get to, lots to talk about. Donald Trump doing Donald Trumpy things. Because that housing bill, which should be a great accomplishment because Republicans control the House, the Senate, the White House, they got all this, and they've done nothing for the American people. This could have been a moment. This could have been a moment where Donald Trump goes, "That's right, I care about affordability. I care about housing." And yet, well...
4: But will you sign that housing bill?
5: I have not. It hasn't been sent to me yet. It's coming, I understand. And then here's what I would like to sign. Much more than a bill, that big deal. It's a yawn. Some people say it's wonderful. To me, compared to the Save America Act, just about everything is a big yawn.
6: And birthright citizenship
4: is next.
1: It's a big yawn. Big yawn! And look, Trump looks at the housing crisis at a bill that at least tries to nudge things in a better direction for renters and for working families. And again, his reaction, as you heard, a yawn. You know, big deal, big deal. And I think that tells you everything you need to know about where you fall on his list of priorities. If you're struggling with rent, if you're watching housing costs eat up your paycheck, if you're squeezing your family into smaller and smaller spaces every year, this guy has made it crystal clear he's bored with your problems. Affordable living for Americans, sorry, a yawn. His ballroom, his reflecting pool, that's exciting. Big stuff there. Not so much. And look, he's spending political capital defending a $600 million ballroom and a botched reflecting pool renovation. But when it comes to legislation that could really help build more housing, reform some programs, and push back even a little on corporate landlords, it's your problem. Because to him, housing is not about whether you can afford a home or not. It's about whether he has a shiny backdrop for the next photo op. And then he turns around and tells you the real emergency in his world. That's the SAVE Act. Not wages, not housing, not healthcare, not education, none of that stuff. The thing he's fired up about, voter suppression. That's it. A voter suppression bill that's designed to make it harder for average everyday working people to get to the ballot box, especially poor, young, and non-white voters who may, I don't know, want to hold him accountable at the ballot box. And you think about the timing. The last election left Republicans controlling the House, the Senate, and the White House. They wrote the rules. They set the playing field. And now Trump's sitting there claiming our elections are rife with fraud? If the party in power insists the game's rigged and somehow it's illegitimate, maybe there's something we don't know. Or maybe the fraud they're worried about is simply you being allowed to vote them out. The SAVE Act is not about election integrity. It's about making sure that people get hammered by high rent, low wages, and broken promises, and they can do nothing about it. John Ossoff nailed it. He said, this is why it's not just Democrats and Republicans who have turned against Trump. It's his own supporters, because the president who promised to drain the swamp and lower prices is instead, obviously, undeniably more concerned with self-enrichment and building a monument to himself and vanity projects. And look, I've got to tell you, Trump's base tells me that they're not thrilled. But they were told by him that he cared about them, about their jobs, their bills, their grocery prices, all of that. And instead, they got tariffs that raised costs, they got a war that spiked gas, and a ballroom that no one asked for, and a slimy reflecting pool where you're told you can't loiter, and a president more passionate about suppressing those folks' right to vote than easing rent. So I guess here's the question for his supporters that I think they need to ask themselves honestly. If the housing bill is a yawn, if your cost of living is a yawn, if the cost of your health care is a yawn, if all of this stuff is, if that's a yawn, what exactly does he care about? I know the gold, whatever that thing is on the front of the White House that we've now slapped on, some gold eagle, it's one of those, I saw it, I'm like, this looks like the beginning of one of those old authoritarian movies where dear leader has his emblem. And this is the scary time that we're in because, as we talked about yesterday, J.D. Vance said, Watergate would be, it'd be a 12-hour story. And I don't know that he's wrong, given the fact that how completely off the rails this administration is, and this leadership is. And the scary thing for me is I didn't see this story on any mainstream media. I didn't see any commentators in the mainstream media going, hey, what? You were supposed to be the guy with lower prices. You were supposed to be the guy on day one was going to get us cheap food and gas, and it was going to be utopia, an economic utopia. And yet the only real piece of legislation you move that could do anything positive for working people, and look, I got lots of problems with it. I don't think it is the panacea. I think it's a step, but it doesn't guarantee any more housing for people. And I know when we get the immigrants out, all of that prime real estate will free up magically. I mean, stop and think about how ignorant that argument is. We got to get those immigrants out of here so we can steal their crummy rental apartments. Really? I want to hear your thoughts. Rick at TheRickSmithShow.com. Tell me what you think. Yawn, huh? Back after this.
6: I'm Rick Smith, and this is Labor History in 2. On this day in labor history, the year was 1998. If you were trying to drive to work on that Tuesday morning in Midtown Manhattan, you were probably late.
1: 40,000 construction workers took to the streets in a massive protest. They shut down more than 200 building projects. They were rallying against the use of non-union labor. The New York Daily News declared Midtown shutdown and pending projects hammered by protests. The New York Post's front page headline was Midtown mayhem. The protest snarled traffic outside of the Metropolitan Transportation Authority on Madison Avenue. The MTA had awarded a $33 million contract to build a subway command center to a non-union employer, Roy K. Incorporated. The construction workers chose to hold their demonstration during rush hour to make the most impact. One organizer explained, "We wanted to make the biggest statement possible." The workers chanted, "What do we want? Union! When do we want it? Now!" Some of the protesters decided to march to the job site. At 10th Avenue, they were met by police in riot gear and police on horseback. One protester estimated that there were 2,000 police officers, including snipers on rooftops. Up to that point, the protest had been relatively peaceful. But then the police demanded the protesters disperse and began to spray mace into the crowd of construction workers and supporters. One protester was kicked in the head by a horse. Numerous police and protesters went to the hospital for injuries and exposure to the police mace. 38 people were rounded up and arrested. After the protest, small pickets against the MTA project continued. But the non-union contractor, who had the power of New York City Mayor Rudolph Giuliani's police force to back them up, would not be moved. Labor History in 2 brought to you by the Illinois Labor History Society and The Rick Smith Show.
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7: So evidently, attendance to the great American State Fair in the place that is not an actual state, evidently poor attendance. And surprise, surprise, shocking. Shocking, I tell you. And the stories that I'm getting from people who have been around it, a lot of shoddy work, things falling down. Yesterday, we talked about the misspellings and the signs. Yeah, fun. But again, kind of shows you where this administration is. It's all about the flash, not really about the substance. And here to share some thoughts on, well, the great American State Fair and, well, all the shoddy stuff going on in D.C. I've asked my friend Jimmy Williams Jr. to come share some thoughts. Jimmy's the general president of the International Union of Painters and Allied Trades, IUPAT.org, their website, if you want to take a look at that. Jimmy, thanks for taking time for us.
8: Absolutely, Rick. Always a pleasure.
7: So have you made it over to the big shindig?
8: No. And I live only about 25 minutes from Washington, D.C., and I make it a point to not go anywhere near that White House as much as I possibly can. However, we were down there holding some picket signs and doing some demonstrating based on, you know, the shoddy work that was being performed by a no-bid non-union contractor on the reflecting pool.
7: Yeah.
8: So I don't mind showing up for that.
7: Yeah, it's the 250th anniversary of the country. I'm excited. I love the fact that, you know, we've got this anniversary. My problem is they've just screwed this up so badly, and everything that they touch turns to a giant steaming pile and not something to really be proud of. And the reflecting pool is one of those things. You know, I talked to somebody yesterday who said, look, you know, if you go to the reflecting pool to do what you're supposed to do there, reflect, evidently there are speakers to tell you no loitering. And I'm going, hold on a second. How is it that you're supposed to go to a place where you're supposed to have solemn time to reflect and to pay homage to be told, move it along. None of that here.
8: Yeah. And it's funny, you know, it's kind of indicative of, you know, the way President Trump ran his development company, too, when he was a developer in New York City and throughout the country. You know, he was known for not, you know, really following the rules. He was known for not paying his subcontractors, you know, on time. He was known for driving people out of business. Right. And he's pretty much doing the same when it comes to our government and how they view construction projects. And I think the reflecting pool is just just one of many cases of how this presidency has treated working people, but also has skirted the rules and the laws.
7: And look, you know, I said, you know, during the 2024 campaign, we were going to make patronage great again. And this reflecting pool situation is another example of why patronage is a bad idea.
8: Yep. Same thing with the, you know, the East Wing of the White House, too. No bid, you know, just performing work right off the get, you know, most of it being performed by non-union contractors that don't pay their, you know, workers, you know, to the scale that the union pays their workers. And you know, it's just, he just rubs your nose in it.
7: So let me ask you, because you said mostly done by non-union contractors, because, you know, we talk about prevailing wage quite often. Is that job at the White House being done following prevailing wage guidelines, or are they still trying to claim that it's private money so they don't have to?
8: He's tried to make those claims, but, you know, so far it's been really difficult for us, like at least on the reflecting pool, to be able to talk to the workers. The workers that we've spoken to were not being paid the proper Davis-Bacon wage rates to perform the work on the reflecting pool. Now, it's difficult to get on the grounds of the White House, right? It's just not easy to be able to talk to workers that, you know, have performed work there in the White House. But it wasn't hard to go talk to the workers down at the reflecting pool and quickly identify they're not being paid their proper prevailing wages. And then here's what you do. You file a claim with the Department of Labor that's understaffed and is under his control, and nothing's going to happen.
7: Yeah, and again, this is only a little bit of the work that's being done. Evidently, there are arches coming. Evidently, there's a whole bunch of gold leaf being slapped on the monuments. There's a lot of work being done. And this is one of these weird moments for me, Jimmy, because a lot of your members voted for him. This could have been an opportunity for him to really solidify that support by going, look, yeah, of course, I'm going to throw you a bone. Of course, we're going to do this to where, you know, we make lives better. But just because, well, he is who he is and he's done what his record has shown, look where we are.
8: I mean, his first 4 years in the White House, he talked about infrastructure every week and did nothing about it. It took Joe Biden and it took making deals up in the Hill and in both Capitol Hill and the White House to actually get something done around infrastructure. He was all talk. He talked about apprenticeship week, but yet tried to do away with our apprenticeship programs during his first term. So when somebody tells you who they are and shows you who they are, you got to believe them.
7: Yeah. Now I would disagree a little bit. They did, during all those infrastructure weeks, there was things that got done. We got a lot of really great photo ops. You know, there were some really good pictures of him with a shovel and a hard hat, him driving a truck, him yelling at a kid cutting grass. There was a lot of good photo ops. So there was at least that. But the reason I asked you on is because last week, I'm sure you saw, the Supreme Court decided that the Department of Homeland Security now has a wide and broad discretion in determining when to extend or when to terminate temporary protective status with regard to the Haitians and Syrians. And I got to imagine that this is going to go across the board. You guys came out with a statement and said, this is going to harm workers. This is going to harm families. It's going to harm communities. And it's going to push workers back into the shadows. Can you walk us through in some practical terms how this Supreme Court ruling is going to show up on your job sites in the next 6 to 12 months?
8: Yeah, Rick. I mean, you know, it's scary. 1.3 million people are covered under TPS, right? So it's not just the two countries that the court ruled on. It's about them ending and canceling the program for 1.3 million workers, right? And within our union, you know, we know for a fact we have thousands of members that hold TPS status and have work authorization because of TPS. And they've been here for 15, 20, 25 years, you know, working side by side. They've raised their families here, you know, working side by side with our members. And you know, this is not a good time for immigrant workers here in the United States, obviously. But when people talk about, you know, a worker that is here, and they always say things like, they should come the right way. Or, you know, we have no problem with immigration as long as they follow the rules. Well, these are 1.3 million people who have done that. They are the most vetted people in our country. They have no rights as citizens, but yet they have work authorization. You know, and these are the same people that our members oftentimes have vilified. And I can tell you, once people actually get to know those that have come here on TPS, I can tell you they are some of the best, hardest working union members we have in our union.
7: Yeah. Now, you testified in front of Congress back in December of last year. And I think some of it that you testified about by pursuing this You're going to push workers back into the shadows. They're going to fuel wage theft, misclassification, unsafe work conditions, all of these horrible things. Yep. I would argue that's kind of the point, in my view.
8: I think it is, Rick. I mean, honestly, you know, 1.3 million people who are on, you know, who are detectable, they have to sign in with the government. I mean, we know where these people live. We know where these people work. And once you remove their status, they're just going to go further and further into the underground economy that the employers love. And I honestly believe that that has been the approach of this federal government under Trump's time, is to push people further and further away from having any rights on the workplace.
7: Now bring this, help me with this, because, you know, trying to explain to an American citizen why this is important to them. Well, let me ask you that in a question. How does this affect all of your citizen members if we're allowed to push people into the shadows who can be exploited through paid lower wages? If they're hurt on the job, to see them get fired or worse. How does it affect a citizen if we allow that to happen?
8: Well, and we've been talking to our members about this issue now for quite some time. And we talk about it like this. Corporate America has been, you know, has had a stranglehold on the workforce for at least the last 30 years. And really, it started with NAFTA. You know, our immigration issue as a country has been here since the early 1990s, right? And if you remember, you know, it was President Reagan who actually gave amnesty to undocumented immigrants back in the 1980s. We haven't done anything since the 1980s. If anything, we've just driven more and more immigrant workers into the shadow. And corporate America has been profiting off of the backs of working people now and exploiting immigrants for over 30 years. And you know, it hurts our economy. It hurts our industry. It hurts people's communities when people aren't paid a fair living, you know, wage. Yep. And you know, having unwritten rules that are never followed. I mean, I could tell you some of the worst case scenarios for worker misclassification, where people just literally get their wages stolen and don't even get paid. They have no rights to organize because they're classified as independent contractors. It's a scam.
7: Yeah. And no, and look, horror stories that I'm sure you know better than anyone. You know, there was, you know, my sons told me, other people have told me, when a job is finished, they call in, you know, immigration, so they don't have to pay the last couple of weeks of salary. There's all of these horror stories of things that employers have done, unscrupulous non-union employers have done, to abuse these folks, which is why we need them out of the shadows. Also, I look at the fact that your union, the IUPAT, founded, what, by 130 years ago by immigrants. A lot of the building trades were founded by immigrants. Our grandparents and great-grandparents came here and built what was the most prosperous working class in the history of humanity by making the jobs you guys do good family-sustained wage jobs. So to see now going after immigrants, it seems, I don't know, seems a little weird to me.
8: Yeah, and you know, and honestly, that's how our unions were founded. You know, back in the 1880s, where our union was founded in 1887, because immigrant workers were being exploited then. They just happened to be people that looked like me, right? And our unions have always fought to protect working people, and especially immigrant workers, to the United States. And you know, the landscape and the rules have been written so against us that we can't organize the power that we need to organize, but it don't stop us from trying. And, you know, I think about what the last administration did. And it was one thing that we fought really, really hard for in the early days of the Biden administration, which was to give deferred action to anybody who was an immigrant worker that was being exploited on the job site for speaking out about wage theft, about worker misclassification, or trying to organize. That's what our country should be doing.
7: Agreed.
8: And if anything, we're going backwards.
7: Let's talk about that for a little bit, because as you pointed out, nothing has been done since the Reagan era. And when you tell my red hat friends that Reagan gave amnesty to millions of undocumented workers, they don't, one, don't believe it. And then two, you know, some liberal, I'm sure you understand. But you guys have called for a pathway to citizenship. I argue we're in a situation because Congress has failed us again and again and again. You know, because again, the 80s were a long time ago. We could have done more. From your vantage point, what specific policy changes should we be moving on immediately to improve safety and working conditions and reduce the kind of exploitation that we're talking about?
8: We have to give workers rights on the job site. And, you know, I can honestly, I think our politicians have politicized the immigration system in this country now for over 30 years, right? Both sides of the aisle have gotten it wrong. But personally, you know, one quick fix to the exploitation that takes place is to give workers more rights in the workplace. You know, it doesn't have to be just a pathway to citizenship. How about just a pathway to be treated with respect and dignity and be able to work lawfully in this country so that your rights are protected? You know, that's the conversation. And that's what I testified on Capitol Hill about is like, hey, listen, I get it. You guys can't figure this out, right? You just can't get it right. However, if you give people access to their rights in the workplace, you're going to see wages go up and you're going to see worker power being built.
7: Well, that's something the employer class definitely, definitely does not want on any level. And I've said for years, look, I don't care who's doing the job. I want it to be a job that pays a decent wage. Everybody knows what's being paid, the benefits, all of that, the working conditions, all of that. And that's what a union contract brings, which is why I keep saying every worker in this country should have a union contract. Because understand, every CEO does.
8: Yep, absolutely. And you know, it's obvious who's on whose side down on Capitol Hill, right? I mean, we know who's in the pocket of big business and corporate America. But, you know, we have to build a movement in this country to build power again for working people. And it starts with immigration. It really does, because it is the one issue that has wedged the working class over the last 15 to 20 years. And it's been used as a wedge to divide us on purpose. And it plays on people's worst fears. And it plays, and it really is an issue about race in this country and how we got to finally deal with some of our issues.
7: And look, you know, we're in a moment, and I just talked about this the other day. We're in a Hunger Games kind of moment where we are now a more unequal society than we've ever been in the history of this country. There are so many people who are struggling to put food on the table. So it's easy to blame the guy behind you instead of the person who's so far ahead of you, you're never going to see them or catch them. We have a trillionaire, Jimmy. We've got a trillionaire. Yeah.
8: I say this all the time, Rick, when we do our Building Union Power classes with our membership, I've taught over 75, 80 of these classes just this year with our membership. I tell them all the time, back in the 1920s and 1930s, when the unions were organizing and building power, you could see the boss. The boss lived in the big house up the hill, right? You can't fathom that type of wealth that Elon Musk and other billionaires have. You just can't fathom that lifestyle. Yeah. And so it's hard to redirect the anger where it belongs because people just can't even identify with that much wealth.
7: No, I mean, it's crazy. And for me, that's the target, not the poor immigrant, like our grandparents and great grandparents who tried to come here just for a better life. So before I let you go, for people who don't really know, walk me through what's been going on for the last several months as this administration has really been terrorizing your members. And I got to tell you, I think it's going to get worse now because of this. Testified, you know, back in December about the constant harassment, the intimidation, the kind of stuff that's coming. For people who don't know, who don't see it, explain it to us.
8: I think it gets even scarier. And if we're talking about immigration, I mean, just last week, we had a member of ours who's been in this country with work authorization for the last 15 years, get picked up by ICE agents. You know, we've been educating our members. Don't let them in your door. You know, they just knocked on the door, drug him out, and he's still being held in detention up in Rhode Island. And, you know, this is happening every single week to working class people, whether they're in a union or not. And it's happening right before our eyes. And I think, honestly, things are going to get tougher before they get better. I think regardless of what happens in the midterms, we're stuck with this presidency for two more years. And it creates some real fear and anxiety amongst working people, knowing that, you know, they don't play by the rules, Rick. They make the rules as they go.
7: Yeah. No. So last question I've got, what should we be doing? Obviously November vote, all of that. But what should people be doing who feel despair, who are going to watch this stuff happen in front of them? What are the marching orders?
8: We got to protect our membership. We got to protect the working class in this country. And, you know, a union is there for that type of protection. And if, you know, any worker, whether they're in our union or not, is being abused and using immigration against them in the workplace, we're going to be there to support them. We have to organize like we've never organized before. And the moment's right. I do believe, you know, I know it sounds negative, but I do believe when there's this much consternation and this much struggle is when the pendulum starts to swing back. And I think we got to be there to meet the moment. We got to work together as a labor movement like we've never worked before. And that's the moment we live in right now.
7: No, but sadly, I think it has to get much, much worse. But I think you're right. I think we're on that slope to it getting much worse. But Jimmy, I appreciate the time. As always, thanks so much.
8: Thanks, Rick.
7: Jimmy Williams, Jr., General President of the International Union of Painters and Allied Trades. Want to hear your thoughts? Email me, rick@thericksmithshow.com. Good decision by the Supreme Court. Bad? Is this going to harm communities? I want to hear your thoughts. Back after this.
1: I'm Rick Smith, and this is Labor History in Two.
7: On this day in labor history, the year was 1938. That was the day the Keene Mountain coal mine exploded near Grundy, Virginia. Described as a flame-belching volcano, the explosion killed 45 and injured 3 more. It is considered one of the worst mining disasters in the history of Virginia. One surviving miner described the scene saying, quote, "I saw coal-carrying cars, motors, slate, and timbers spouted as if from a cannon." The state mine inspector determined the miners had been killed instantly. The mine had just opened the year before and produced 40 railroad cars of coal a day. But the mine was also owned by the Red Jacket Coal Company. In Mingo County, West Virginia, years earlier, Red Jacket had been a key player in keeping the UMWA out, making its employees sign yellow dog contracts and winning injunctions against union organizing. As a member of the Williamson Coal Operators Association, Red Jacket contributed to the hostile anti-union environment that created the conditions for the Matewan Massacre and the Battle of Blair Mountain in the early 20s. They called in Baldwin Phelps detectives to start evicting Matewan strikers from company housing. In the aftermath of the 1938 explosion, new mine safety regulations were demanded. The inspectors were finally given the legal right to conduct inspections over the protest of mine owners in 1941. However, there was no power to enforce the new regulations. The Phipps family commemorated the disaster in its 1965 song, Red Jacket Mine.

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2: A $31,000 medical bill, a four-week delay for a critical test. 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
3: I had a set of specialized diagnostic tests at a cancer center in Seattle. 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
1: So, you know, I look at this reflecting pool thing, and again, this is a failure of leadership, certainly. But again, as we talked about a minute ago, the failure of the whole contracting process, the failure of all of the patronage stuff that's gone on with this administration. But I got to tell you, it has sparked a discussion, many of my building trades friends, about the need for people who actually know what they're doing. And more importantly, from the political angle, knowing that somebody with a box cutter was not going to do that kind of damage. And that only comes from, I don't know, getting your hands dirty, maybe working with some stuff every once in a while, which is why a lot of them, like me, are thrilled to see the trades coming back into schools, voc tech classes becoming very popular again. And oh, by the way, you know, blue collar jobs being viewed as maybe possibly the future of work for working class folks. I think not a bad thing. And here to share some thoughts on all of that is Veronica Goodman. She's the Senior Director of Workforce Development Policy there at the Center for American Progress. They got a new piece out, 6 Things to Know About Vocational Education. Veronica, thanks for taking time for us.
6: Yeah, of course, and thanks for having me on the show.
1: So, I mean, we're in a weird moment, a terrible disaster, a massive flood, a terrible failure of policy by administration has kind of sparked us to go, maybe we do need people who know what they're doing to slap some paint on the ground.
6: Yeah, absolutely. I haven't been down to the reflecting pool to see it myself, but I've been seeing the news and agree with you.
1: So walk me through, because you know, for a number of years, I've had people go, "Well, we everyone needs a college education. Everyone needs to. We don't need those dirty jobs anymore. We don't need that. Get your hands dirty. Everyone's going to have a corner office." Because my generation was told the future was going to be utopia. All those dirty factory jobs, all that hard work jobs, gone. And in come the service sector jobs. We're going to all wear white suits. We're all going to have corner offices, and it was going to be awesome. And sadly, what we've seen is a pretty much a massive brain drain of people who know how to swing a hammer or turn a screw.
6: Yeah, I mean, that's absolutely the case. So, you know, from what we were writing about, as many people know, a majority of Americans do not have a four-year college degree. You know, you mentioned some of those generational changes. I think a big one that's going on right now is there's a lot of anxiety and uncertainty, especially among young people, about what's going to happen with AI. You know, is there going to be massive job losses? What are going to be the jobs that are available to people who are graduating from high school, or even, you know, sort of people who've been working throughout their lives? So, you know, what we're seeing is that there's this rise in interest in voc ed. You know, a lot of the programs that have seen increases in enrollment are for things like mechanics, you know, manufacturing, some of the jobs that, you know, would be much harder to be replaced by a robot or some sort of ChatGPT kind of role.
1: Right.
6: And so that's really what's driving that.
1: Because ultimately what folks are asking is, are these the jobs that are going to be AI proof? Because look, there were a number of jobs that we were talking about. Hey, these are going to be outsourcing proof. You know, the hands-on stuff, the care work, the direct face-to-face kind of stuff, that was going to be the job that was going to be around, harder to outsource. Now, well, we're talking about being replaced. Do you see these as those jobs?
6: I definitely do. You know, I think these are obviously roles that I think students are telling us, you know, they're viewing as AI-proof. A lot of the jobs of the future, too, in the next decade are going to be in the healthcare industry. So you mentioned, you know, sort of those nursing roles or like a home health aide. That's really impossible to be replaced by AI. And so I think you'll see more interest, too, in terms of how students can you know, go into those roles and have them as a career.
1: Yeah, I mean, the question, again, the very basic questions, are these the jobs of the future? And I looked at my own son. You know, I was able to get him into a building trades apprenticeship program with the Elevator Constructors Union, and a fabulous job because it's a union job. And this is why I want to make sure that folks kind of understand the difference. There's a lot of jobs that are out there swinging a hammer, doing stuff that are poverty level jobs. Every one of these jobs could be good jobs if we turn them, in my view, into union jobs, much like the one that my son got. And I think that for him is the right path for the moment. I think a lot of kids his generation are seeing kind of the same thing.
6: Yeah, and I think, you know, voc-ed can support union jobs as well, right? A lot of these start out, you know, you could have it as a pre-apprenticeship, you know, that leads to a registered apprenticeship, and then they're coming out making much more money than they would otherwise, even against, you know, sort of a college grad.
1: Yeah, I mean, I look at my generation was told you had to go to college. The next generation, same thing. Got to go to college, got to get a degree. And I know a lot of people who have degrees who aren't really using them. You know, I'll say I, one of them. These are jobs, these are skills that are portable that you take with you for life. And that's why I think this is becoming popular again. And oh, by the way, you know, people have to fix stuff. We've kind of gotten away from learning how to fix stuff. I mean, when I was in school, everyone had to take an industrial arts class. Everyone had to have some basic skills. And I look at my kids, didn't really get that opportunity.
6: I think there's other ways to support that as well as what you're saying in terms of integrating it in high school. I think elevating voc-ed classes alongside sort of AP or, you know, IB or whatever system students are in, can show that it's not a lower tier class in any way. It's just a sort of different skill, but they're all, you know, good for education and teaching people real world skills, which we know employers are looking for. And there's a lot of surveys that say increasingly employers are looking for those real world skills when they're hiring.
1: Now, the reason I bring this up, you know, I go back to 1,000 years ago to when I was in school. A lot of schools have gone away from this kind of voc-tech stuff. They've put money elsewhere. I look at this administration who has gutted money from, as I understand it, and you correct me if I'm wrong, they've done a pretty good job of gutting some of these programs with one side of their mouth while the other side saying, hey, we need this stuff. It seems like an interesting setup to fail.
6: That's absolutely right. You know, there's been a lot of talk about how they're trying to grow American talent, but what they're actually doing is really hurting workers and students who are trying to be prepared for the workforce. Not only have they have there been significant cuts, but there's also been, you know, the rolling of programs into each other, which has caused a lot of dysfunction and chaos. And we've seen that reported from students to, you know, institutions that sort of handle these programs. And so I think it's just making it a lot more unreliable, and we're going to see the sort of negative consequences of that over the coming years.
1: Now, you guys are policy folks. Your world is policy. Your world is getting us to a place where maybe we're able to accomplish some things. What are you guys suggesting to our lawmakers to rebuild what we had in the past, to try and maybe help rebuild the future? Because, you know, I've been saying for years it was going to come back and bite us. The more we walked away from people being able to swing a hammer or take a piece of steel and turn it into something, the more we said that we're going to let the world be the other part of the world be the manufacturing hub, it was going to come back and bite us. And it's kind of bitten us a little bit. Or do you disagree?
6: I agree with you. And I think, you know, what we're calling for is a lot more investment in, you know, voc ed or others call it career and technical education in high school. I mean, I think this needs to start even earlier in middle school with exposing students to what careers look like. And I think that really leaves an impression. And then what we're also advocating for is registered apprenticeships and making sure that we're scaling these opportunities. So they're not only available in sort of like random pockets of the country, or it's like dependent on what school you are, or, you know, like what zip code or who you know. We really want to make sure that there's an apprenticeship or a CTE opportunity available to every student in the country.
1: CTE, for those who aren't football fans, because CTE means something different.
6: Yes, that's true.
1: In the football fan world, what does CTE mean here?
6: It's career and technical education, and you know, folks use it interchangeably with voc ed. I think CTE is more of like a policy world term. I think, you know, most folks know it as voc ed, but it's really just having you know, some sort of work-based learning opportunity that happens in school. It can be something more formal, like an internship. It can be a pre-apprenticeship, and often it includes taking a course. You know, sort of like what you're saying, like some sort of early mechanics course or something. It could be at a community college, or it could be something, you know, that's sort of just an exposure to an employer.
1: Yeah. During the Obama years, they came out with what was it? The Workforce Innovation and Opportunity Act. I don't know if you remember that. It was talking about building apprenticeship programs much like this. And I was arguing then we should extend the high school years instead of 12, go to 14. So either you walk out of school with an associate's degree or a technical skill that you are able to immediately go into the workforce with. And then partner with various unions and build the kind of apprenticeship programs that they have. Because look, all apprenticeship programs are not created equal. Some are to get the best skills possible, and some are just to get, well, cheap labor. I'd prefer folks to get the best skill. So for me, that seems like a way forward. But we've got a Department of Education that they're talking about dismantling and destroying. How do we get to that place?
6: So, you know, you mentioned unions. I think unions know how to do these training programs well, and so I'm absolutely in agreement there. You know, I think the Workforce Innovation Opportunity Act that you mentioned, it's been due for reauthorization. It hasn't been done. And I think there's really a role for Congress to take a look there and see how to extend these opportunities to more people.
1: What would you have done differently? Because, or in your opinion, do you think that was implemented properly? Do you think states really took a hold of it and really, really moved forward on it? Or was that one of those things that we were hopeful on? Because I had a lot of hope for it. I'm like, look, if we can take, you know, virtually any industry and create an apprenticeship program to build skilled workers to have the ability to compete in various employers, this is the perfect scenario. I don't think it reached what I was hoping. I'm curious if you have a thought.
6: Yeah, I think we need more resources in it. You know, so a big aspect of it is just we haven't put the resources to really make it succeed everywhere. You're also seeing states, you know, especially with I mentioned some of that uncertainty around AI, focus more on training and workforce development, and seeing, you know, what sort of state level strategies they can use, be it through apprenticeships or you know, some of these other programs.
1: So when people are talking to their lawmakers, because, you know, I say you should be talking to your congressman fairly often. I mean, my congressman knows my name. often. What should they be? What should we be asking for? Because look, I think we all want our kids to have the best opportunities, the best avenues to lead that kind of life that's better than ours. And I think this is a pathway to getting us back on the right track. What should we be talking about? So just say what people can do for their congressmen or their representatives. So I'm just going to go right to you here. Give me a second. So whenever you're ready.
6: Yeah. So, if in terms of, what you can do in terms of outreach to your congressman or congresswoman, I think just advocating for more opportunities to have registered apprenticeships and career and technical education in your schools, making them know that you want more training opportunities for, young people and to make sure that there's appropriate investments. I think, also pointing out the lack of funding and some of the cuts that have happened recently and the way that some of the programs are being moved would be really important to highlight.
1: Yeah. I mean, where we're heading, with all of these data centers that are going to be built, and I know a lot of people are not thrilled about it, but they're going to be built. We do need to fix our infrastructure. There's a lot of work to be done, and we're going to need a lot of skilled people to be able to do it. And this is the beginning, in my view, of doing that. So I think it's good for the economy. I think it's good for the workforce, especially for young people who have an opportunity. I think it's all good stuff.
6: Yeah, that's exactly what our report was about. And those are the kind of opportunities we want more people to have, especially for, the future jobs that are going to be out there.
1: There you go. Veronica, I appreciate the time. Keep up the great work. I hope folks will go over to AmericanProgress.org and check out the latest piece by you guys over there. Thanks so much.
6: Yeah, thank you so much, Rick. Thanks for having me on the show.
1: Veronica Goodman, Senior Director, Workforce Development Policy there at the Center for American Progress. Make sure you check out the website, AmericanProgress.org. 6 things to know about vocational education, the most recent piece. Want to hear your thoughts? Got any stories? Rick at TheRickSmithShow.com. Right back. Stick around. I'm Rick Smith, and this is Labor History in 2. This day in labor history, the year was 1885. That was the day that streetcar workers went out on strike. The West Division Street Railroad Company had reduced the number of trips it made each day. The workers asked for a wage increase to make up for the loss of earnings. In response, management fired 15 union leaders. Outraged members of the city's labor movement rallied to the cause of the West Side Streetcarmen's Benevolent Association. Thousands of Chicagoans lined the company's tracks. Calls went out to revoke the company's charter. Mayor Harrison urged the company not to try and run their cars in the charged environment. But the company's management refused to listen. They demanded police protection to get their streetcars running. A police captain by the name of John Bonfield was assigned the task. Bristling with policemen, 10 streetcars rolled out into the crowd. Under Bonfield's orders, the police clubbed strikers and protesters along the tracks. When a group of bricklayers yelled rats at the passing cars, they were arrested. In all, 150 protesters went to jail that day. After 7 days, the strike ended in a compromise. The workers saw an increase in their wages, and all but 2 of the workers who had been fired got their jobs back. The action propelled Captain Bonfield's career as a strike breaker. He became known as Captain Blackjack Bonfield. It was Captain Bonfield who led the police confrontation with workers at a rally the next year that sparked the Haymarket tragedy.
4: 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For more information, go to laborhistoryin2.com. 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
2: So how's that war in Iran going? Trump's adventure is like watching a guy punch a beehive, to be honest. Brag that he won the fight and then hold a press conference on how the bees asked for him to hold a meeting. It's crazy. It's crazy where we are. We've got, you know, a couple of days of attacks, back and forth, some exchanges going on all around the Strait of Hormuz. Shipping traffic's dropping again because who knew oil tankers don't like being shot at? Who knew? And you've got Iran, who is now loudly reasserting control over one of the most important choke points on Earth. And who could have seen that coming? Evidently not Donald Trump. And this is the part where a competent president quietly tries to de-escalate, rebuild some alliances, make sure working people don't get hammered by another spike in gas prices and grocery prices. You know, this is where you do some diplomacy stuff. Instead, Trump jumps online and brags that Iran was requesting talks in Qatar. Like a drunk landlord insisting tenants begged him to raise their rent. Here's the reality. When the Strait of Hormuz is a war zone, every person listening, viewing, who drives a car, buys food, pays a heating bill, any of that, you get screwed. Simple. Simple. Insurance costs go up, shipping slows, oil markets freak out. Prices go up. That's what happens. And I know, but you didn't say, you said, Joe, the president does cause rate. Yeah. Through normal, sane policy. This is crazy. And the reality is your life's getting harder. My life's getting harder. And the guy who caused it is doing a victory lap, posting nonsense, while Iran says, by the way, we still control the Strait. That's what happens when you put a genuinely stupid, shallow person in charge of complicated, dangerous things. Because Trump treats foreign policy like a series of wrestling promos. Every setback is a secret win. Every disaster is fake news. And every negotiation is just a chance to pretend someone begged for his guidance and his genius. Meanwhile, I don't know if you've noticed, the scoreboard's fairly brutal. We launched a war that didn't achieve any of its real stated goals. We've destabilized a key shipping lane. We handed Iran real, incredibly powerful leverage over the global economy and global energy. And we left working class Americans, well, paying for it at the pumps and at the checkout lines. Yeah, are you happy winning? Is the winning getting, because Trump said you're going to get tired of it. Are you tired of winning yet? And look, the lesson isn't subtle. Don't put people in the White House who think war is a TV show. I mean, it seems pretty simple to me. Diplomacy is a branding. This is a guy who thinks diplomacy is a branding exercise. And reality is, whatever they tweet or truth or whatever nonsense they do before breakfast, it doesn't match or square with reality because the Strait of Hormuz doesn't care about his ego. The global economy doesn't care about his spin. And the next time he decides to hit Iran very hard for ratings, it won't be the donors at his ballroom who feel it first. It'll be you and me and just staring at a receipt going, what? Came home from the grocery store, three bags, $100. And I'm wondering why the bank account is dwindling. And this is why November is so very important. And the weird thing is Bernie Sanders, 84 years old, somehow more relevant than half the Democratic Party's LinkedIn page. Joe Biden's faded out. Pelosi and Hoyer are heading for the exits. And who's casting the longest shadow over the future of the Democratic Party? The guy who's been yelling for 40 years about healthcare, unions, taxing the rich. Turns out, that's what people want to talk about. Now, you look what's going on in New York City. You got Zoran Mamdani acting like a left-wing kingmaker straight out of Bernie's playbook, toppling incumbents that were barely aware there was a left. And we keep hearing all the loony left. You know, if John Fetterman right now and James Carville are against it,

0: I'm going the other way. You got this Abdul El-Sayed in Michigan cruising in the polls with Sanders' endorsement. And now Colorado is basically holding a live fire exercise to see how much insurgent messaging voters outside the coasts are willing to tolerate. House Democrats are clutching pearls because, could this be us? Or are these New York, elections? Is this just a one-off? Is this New York thing? Which is kind of adorable when you think about it. Because if your party spends a decade ignoring wages, ignoring housing, ignoring healthcare, and ignoring unions while waving around charts about GDP, eventually people are going to go shopping somewhere else and listen to someone whose words actually hit home in the working class. Without the need of a focus group, without the need of a think tank group test, without any of that. And here's the twist. Nate Silver, king of numbers, I guess. He's out here saying Democrats have an 85 to 90% chance of retaking the House. So if the left insurgents help pull that off, then what? Do we get another round of performative democracy-saved speeches followed by absolutely nothing that makes rent cheaper, insulin affordable, or any of that? Or do we try and govern in a direction that Bernie Sanders has been pointing for a very long time? Because the progressive wave isn't just about vibes or slogans. It's a giant neon sign flashing people would like their lives to suck less. And understand, Sanders' influence is stronger than ever. And look, the first guy I ever interviewed doing this show 21 years ago was Bernie Sanders. It's the same guy talking about the same stuff. What affects the working class of this country? And understand, with Bernie's influence stronger than ever, it's only good news if Democrats do more than ride his coattails in the primaries. If they win and they go back to politely nibbling around the edges while corporate America eats the entire country, the voters, electrified at this moment, will flip that switch right back off. And yes, the insurgent left is having a week, maybe even a year, maybe a decade. Maybe it's what we need. But if Democrats do win back the House, especially on this energy, and they don't move a serious agenda, one that makes working class lives better, then the message in 28 won't be Bernie won the argument. It'll be you heard us, you ignored us. Don't be shocked when we stop showing up. Don't be shocked if another Republican wins the presidency in 2028. And yes, I know, Donald Trump will still be president. And that's why you pass things, you put it on his desk, and you make him veto it. And every day you hammer him on the fact that we put stuff in front of him that would have made working people's lives better. And again, like the big yawn bill that could do something on housing. Yeah, big deal. Nah, it's a yawn. It's not important. Your problems do not matter. And you keep putting that bill on his desk time and time and time again until either he signs it and you give him the Rose Garden pat on the back and the photo op and say nice things about him. Because look, I'll say nice things about him if he raises the minimum wage, if he passes a housing bill that actually does something to build more houses, that gets health care into families so that they don't have to worry about it going broke if they get sick. Look, I'll say nice things about him. Yes, dear leader, you're doing a great job. Just sign that healthcare bill. Sign that minimum wage bill. Sign that education bill. I don't even actually think he reads anything he signs anyway. He just wants his chicken scratch on something. And maybe make him a little toy, a big arch or something that he can walk through when he goes and signs it. This is what we should be doing to him. Put things on his desk that we want. And then throw him a big party. And look, it's worth it. It'll be worth it. But if Democrats don't actually come out swinging, and if they start swinging at the wrong stuff, I'm going to go back to I am not on the impeachment bandwagon because you're not going to get it out of the Senate. I think you hold him accountable in other ways. I think you do an awful lot with hearings and investigations and all of that. But understand, The impeachment thing is just going to be one of those things that riles the base and you lose them on the issues. And right now, this is the amazing part. Right now, even the reddest of the red hats, they're ready to listen. You know why? The wallets are getting empty. And again, it goes back to that old labor frame. When the stomach's empty, the head gets right. Stomach's getting a little empty. There's an opportunity here. Not yet. It's got to get worse. But maybe an opportunity. I want to hear your thoughts. Email me, Rick at TheRickSmithShow.com. What do you think? Miss any portion of the program? Make sure you grab the podcast. And as always, thanks so much for being here. We'll see you back here next time.
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0: Hello and welcome to Background Briefing, available 24/7 at backgroundbriefing.org. I'm Ian Masters, and today we'll look into a number of stories and issues in the news. We'll begin with today's decisions handed down by the Supreme Court, with more power handed to the most dangerous and lawless president in our history. Joining us to discuss the insanity of giving more power to the orange bandit who is fleecing the country as he concentrates his efforts on stealing the next election is Aziz Haq, a professor of law at the University of Chicago. He's a former clerk for Supreme Court Justice Ruth Bader Ginsburg and is the co-author of How to Save a Constitutional Democracy, out in October with a second edition. His latest book is The Collapse of Constitutional Remedies, and his forthcoming book out next year is Into the Dual State. And he has an article at Project Syndicate, The Orange Bandit. Then we'll examine the different understandings that the U.S. and Iran have in interpreting the Memorandum of Understanding over the future of control of and access through the Strait of Hormuz, which has led to recent clashes, and an expected meeting tomorrow in Doha to ease tensions, but not necessarily resolve the issue. Joining us is Nada Hashemi, the director of the Alawite Center for Muslim Christian Understanding and a professor of Middle East and Islamic Politics at the Edmund A. Walsh School of Foreign Service at Georgetown University. He's the author of The People Reloaded, The Green Movement and the Struggle for Iran's Future, and Sectarianization, Mapping the New Politics of the Middle East. Then finally, we'll speak with a political activist who is making a difference in fighting against the most corrupting and anti-democratic influence on our politics, big money from corporations and billionaires buying our legislators. Joining us is Christy McGillivray, the Executive Director of Voters Not Politicians, a leading nonpartisan pro-democracy activist organization in Michigan. She has over 20 years of experience across the fields of education and nonpartisan political and policy advocacy, and her past roles as an advocate include working as the Legislative and Political Director for the Sierra Club of Michigan, organizer with the American Federation of Teachers in Michigan, and campaigns director and field manager for Michigan Clean Water Action. And joining us now from Dublin, Ireland, is Aziz Haq, a professor of law at the University of Chicago. He's a former clerk for Supreme Court Justice Ruth Bader Ginsburg. He's the co-author of How to Save a Constitutional Democracy, a second edition of which will be out in October. His latest book is The Collapse of Constitutional Remedies, and he has a forthcoming book out next year, Into the Dual State. And he has an article at Project Syndicate, The Orange Bandit. Welcome to Background Briefing, Aziz Haq.
1: Thanks for having me, Ian.
0: Well, thanks for joining us. And obviously, I want to talk to you about The Orange Bandit, which I think is an incredibly apt title, and we know who it's referring to. But given that there was a slew of decisions that just came down from the Supreme Court, I wanted to touch on them, if we could, starting with Humphrey Exeter. Why is that so significant? And if you wouldn't mind just giving us a brief description of what Humphrey Exeter is.
1: Humphrey's Exeter is a case from the U.S. Supreme Court decided in the 1930s. It holds that Congress has the power to limit the president's authority to remove officials within the government. The Supreme Court today overruled Humphrey's Exeter. The practical effect of that overruling is to massively expand the president's authority in relation to the balance of the executive branch. Obviously, this is a power that has been exercised vigorously, to say the least, in the last 18 months, particularly with respect to agencies with regulatory responsibilities and with respect to prosecutors in ways that have changed the operation of government and made it palpably more partisan.
0: Well, it was a big part of Project 2025, getting rid of Humphrey Exeter. So if it's a win for Project 2025, it's a big loss for the rest of us.
1: I think the way to think about the unitary executive theory that the court embraced in today's slaughter decision is it makes it much, much harder for Congress to say, here's a law that we want followed, and we're going to task certain officials were following that law, and we're going to make sure that those officials have insulation from the changing political winds coming from the Oval Office. Today, the practical effect of the court's opinion is to shift dramatically power from Congress to the president and to make it much less certain that the laws, and I think particularly the regulatory laws that are meant to protect you and I from the spillover harms from businesses in the environmental sphere and the consumer protection sphere and the financial sphere, in all of those domains, it's going to be much harder for Congress to guarantee that its laws are going to be executed in the future.
0: And in terms of the Orange Bandit, does it allow the Orange Bandit to rape and pillage and loot the federal treasury and have his family make tons of money? This is a wannabe billionaire. His entire business life was a fraud, and he was literally, his great skill as a businessman was entirely manufactured by a reality TV show, The Apprentice. But since he's been in office in this second term, he's actually become a real billionaire, along with his family, something like $5 billion plus that they've made. They've monetized the presidency. So given that the Supreme Court's given him immunity, does this case in any way make him even more freer to loot the Treasury?
1: I think that the president currently has a wide array of opportunities for self-dealing. And today's decision increases that range. But as you say, the scope for self-dealing on the part of the president and close allies is so great that the effect of the change today is relatively small in relation to how much room there is for self-dealing. So up until now, what we have seen is various forms of self-dealing on the part of the president and his close allies, particularly family members, which has been channeled through avenues that are hard to police and are outside the scope of most regulatory agencies or prosecutors. So, for example, the deals struck by the Trump Organization with foreign countries or foreign governments with respect to new properties, the intermingling of diplomatic and personal business interests by Steve Witkoff and Jared Kushner in the course of deals with Gulf states. These are all things that could happen regardless of how of the unitary executive theory. The effect today is that to the extent that there were checks, for example, from entities like the Securities and Exchange Commission on the president's interaction or dealings with cryptocurrency companies, the Federal Trade Commission, or other bodies, those checks, I think, are very clearly inapplicable moving forward.
0: But surely there's a connection between the ruling today to take down Humphrey executor and give Trump the power to fire anybody in the executive branch he doesn't like. He could, for example, fire people in the Commodity Future Trading Commission. They have oversight over what's going on in terms of these polymarket trades. And there's clear corruption there because we know that people have been making money out of exclusive information that can only come from inside the Pentagon and inside the White House and the national security community. If you know when either the U.S. is about to strike Iran or is about to make a deal with Iran, which would mean the price of oil would drop. And this has happened. It's been tracked. We've seen massive trades in Polymarket, and people are making hundreds of millions of dollars from exclusive information that only people like Trump and his family in the inner circle have. So if you can fire anybody in the federal branch and put in a puppet, and he's already got a puppet, by the way, in charge of the Commodity Future Trading Commission, then you can make even more money.
1: I think that's right. And I didn't mean when I mentioned the SEC to suggest that the SEC was the only relevant agency. I do think that the financial regulation bodies like the Commodities and Exchange Commission and the SEC are where this ruling will have the most bite in relation to corruption and self-dealing.
0: Your article at Project Syndicate, The Orange Bandit, begins with reference to a Roman emperor who was given the choice between shearing the sheep or skinning them. And I take it the point you're making is that Trump is skinning the sheep. So how much do you think he's kind of eating the country's seed corn?
1: One of the most, I think, striking features of this Trump presidency is the decision taken, I think, by the president himself, not to pursue policies that would have entrenched the majority or at least the majority of electoral college votes that was obtained in November 2024, a majority that rested on inroads made by the Republican Party to constituencies they traditionally had not much success in reaching. For example, Hispanic and particularly Hispanic male voters, Black male voters, and some young voters. Those gains have been largely frittered away through a deliberate policy of pursuing maximalist and policies, at least, that are not designed to keep that coalition together. And, you know, at the same time that has happened, we have seen the White House leaning into the kind of either overt corruption or at least improper self-dealing that has led to an escalation in the personal profits and the personal fortunes of the president and a close coterie of family and friend members. And so what's been striking over this presidency is how you've seen a flip from essentially the possibility of pursuing political gains for the Republican Party as such. Right, the aim here or the aim there would be to achieve what Karl Rove called a permanent Republican majority, a flip from that goal to the purely personalistic goals, raking in seemingly as much money, as much benefit, pecuniary benefit, as can be hoarded in the 4 years that the president has in office. So that's a very, very striking change. And while I think that pieces of it have been noticed, I'm not sure anyone has thought about exactly how did this happen? Why this kind of shift?
0: Well, an explanation might be that he doesn't care, right? Because he's trying to basically rig the next election. We know that he doesn't care about democracy. He only cares about power and personal power and privilege and perpetuation of that personal power and privilege. And he refused to accept the 2020 election loss, and he attempted a coup against American democracy, and he's managed to convince his people, the MAGA people, that he won an election that he lost. He's also managed to convince the MAGA people, and that's a lot of people, the people that watch Fox News, that somehow millions of Mexicans, illegals, vote, none of which is true. But that's the basis of the Save America Act that he's trying to push through, and that's his priority. He refused to sign a bipartisan bill on making housing more available to American consumers, particularly middle class and working people who can't afford to get a home, which is a very popular bill. That's been held up because he's forcing the Save America Act on the Republican Party, and the reason for doing that is pretty transparent. He wants to rig the next election. So that would be my explanation why he doesn't care about the people who voted for him, who he's hung out to dry, because he's essentially doesn't believe in democracy and he wants to stay in power by fair means or foul.
1: I'm sure that's right. I think, though, even with the various anti-democratic measures that the White House has pushed, and I would start that list with the president's push on gerrymandering, first in Texas and then in other Republican states, as well as the vigorous attack, successful attack, that the Solicitor General made on the Voting Rights Act. So you have these elements of that anti-democratic campaign that are not so much new with Trump, but actually are longstanding elements of Republican policy, Republican Party policy. So I agree with that, that what you've seen is a switch from trying to win in a democratic way while one accepts more or less the rules of the game to a situation in which there's no real attempt to win democratically. One sees this most crisply through the lens of the president's comments about inflation in the wake of the Iran war, along with an attempt to extract as much revenue from the federal government as possible. And I'd also flag to capture as many parts of the media as possible. So the way that the FCC in particular has been exercising its authority over mergers and over media regulation. I mean, we saw this most clearly with the Jimmy Kimmel, the attempt to remove Jimmy Kimmel from the air. But I think we've seen it in a number of other cases, pressure being placed on CBS, pressure being placed on Apple. I think that all of the things that you have identified, along with the things that I have identified, constitute a shift in strategy from trying to compete under more or less democratic terms to trying to aggregate enough resources and to benefit enough allies that a political coalition can be held together under conditions of what we can call spoiled or rotten democracy in ways that have a minimal patina of legitimacy, even if there's no fundamental democratic core remaining.
0: Well, I think that explains or describes, doesn't it, Aziz, the Save America Act, because it sounds like a good thing. Oh, you know, you need to have photo IDs and people who are American citizens only can vote. But, of course, that's not why he's pushing it. He's pushing it to disenfranchise, you know, half of the Democratic Party, because anybody that doesn't have a passport, and that's 60% of the American people, or readily has some kind of an ID or has the same name, you know, women change their name when they get married and divorced, etc. That's what the real intention is. But on the surface, it seems reasonable. And I think a lot of people are being conned into believing that they have been because, as I say, he's managed to convince a lot of Americans that he won the 2020 election. And he's also convinced a lot of Americans that illegals vote in the numbers of millions. And remember when he won in 2016, well, barely won, but he was 3 million plus behind in the popular vote. His explanation for that was that 5 million illegal Mexicans voted. So this administration is literally on the foundation of lies.
1: Well, I think that even narrowing the lens more to the present day, there is a facial inconsistency between the president's push to gerrymander, which eliminates people's practical choice at election time, and the claims being made on behalf of the Save America Act. Even putting aside the, you know, holding up the DNI appointment, blocking or putting on hold the bipartisan housing bill, demanding the end of the Senate filibuster, in ways that would compromise John Thune's leadership of the Senate. Even if you look just at the present day, the claims made by the White House with respect to the Save America Act are fundamentally in tension with many other policy actions, positions that the president has taken.
0: So just in closing, Aziz, in terms of the Supreme Court decisions handed down today, we touched on Humphrey Executor. It seems like that was the big one, the most tectonic one, but the other ones seem sort of fairly marginal and almost like throwing a bone in the sense that the Louisiana decision, meaning they give you a little more grace time handing in mail-in ballots and giving Jean Carroll the $5 million that she's owed from the sexual assault charges against Trump.
1: Well, I do think that the Mississippi mail-in ballot decision is a significant one. And even though it is a statutory, not a constitutional decision, it is a decision that, had it gone the other way, could have had chaotic results come November. That I think it would have been a decision which would have had an effect limited to one electoral cycle, i.e. before everyone got used to it. But I do think it would have been significant. I also think it is significant that the court ruled 5-4 today not to allow the president to remove Lisa Cook, who's one of the Federal Reserve's Board of Governors. This seems to be an exception to the unitary executive theory. It's not really clear why you would draw an exception for the Federal Reserve. The Federal Reserve dates only from 1913. The unitary executive claims to be a theory of original understanding of the Constitution. But had the court gone the other way, had the court said that the president could fire Lisa Cook on the basis of pretextual mortgage fraud allegations, offered by Bill Pulte, by the way, the former nominee for the department, for the director of national intelligence, had the Supreme Court green-lighted Cook's firing, this would have given the president pretty direct control over monetary policy. And I think we could have expected to see in the run-up to even November's election pressure being placed upon Federal Reserve governors to lower rates at a moment in time at which inflation is rising, in large part thanks to the president's war of choice in Iran, in ways that would have been, you know, in the short term, yes, that would have lowered prices, but in the medium and the long term would have built up the potential for inflation or stagflation in ways that would be very damaging for the country as a whole. So I do think that the court's decision in the Cook case to protect the Federal Reserve's governors is important both in the short term and in the long term, insofar as it insulates monetary policy from the White House.
0: Well, Aziz Haq, I thank you very much for joining us here today. I appreciate it.
1: No, thank you. Thanks.
0: And I've been speaking with Aziz Haq, who's a professor of law at the University of Chicago. He's a former clerk for Supreme Court Justice Ruth Bader Ginsburg and the co-author of How to Save Constitutional Democracy, which has a second edition coming out in October. And his latest book is The Collapse of Constitutional Remedies. And he has a forthcoming book out next year, Into the Dual State. And he has an article at Project Syndicate, The Orange Bandit. We're going to take a brief station break and back examining the different understanding the U.S. and Iran have over interpreting the Memorandum of Understanding over the future control of and access through the Strait of Hormuz.

0: Welcome back. I'm Ian Masters, and this is Background Briefing, available 24/7 at backgroundbriefing.org. And joining us now is Nada Hashemi, the director of the Alawite Center for Muslim Christian Understanding and professor of Middle East and Islamic Politics at the Edmund A. Walsh School of Foreign Service at Georgetown University. He's the author of The People Reloaded, The Green Movement and the Struggle for Iran's Future, and Sectarianization, Mapping the New Politics of the Middle East. Welcome to Background Briefing, Nada Hashemi.
1: Hi, Ian. Thanks for the invite.
0: Well, thanks for joining us. And obviously, there's different interpretations of Article 5 of the Memorandum of Understanding when it comes to the Straits of Hormuz. The U.S. has set up a different channel close to the Oman coast through which there's been some traffic in and out. But Iran has its own channel closer to them, and there's been clashes and led to Iranian retaliation by striking U.S. bases in Kuwait and in Bahrain. So there's supposed to be a meeting tomorrow in Doha, which President Trump says Iran has agreed to. The Iranians are saying, no, we haven't agreed to this. There was already going to be a meeting in Doha, but not necessarily the one that Trump is talking about. So once again, we have Trump's sort of happy talk clashing with Iranian negativity, or whatever you want to call it. So this, do you think there's a way to resolve this? Because it seems like it comes down to the interpretation of whether you're going to have a toll or a service fee or whatever you want to call it. But it looks as if Iran wants to monetize, along with Oman, the Strait of Hormuz, and the U.S. is saying no. So is there any possibility of a compromise here?
1: I believe there is going to be a compromise, and it's going to be a compromise in Iran's favor. Because the way this war ended, Iran was able to outlast not just the American and Israeli attempt at regime change, but when the United States put a blockade on Iranian ports, there was effectively a standoff, a game of chicken to see who would blink first. And it was Donald Trump who blinked first for reasons that we all know. There were economic reasons. There were political reasons related to the lack of support within the United States with respect to this war. And so Iran believes it's in the stronger, it has a much stronger position to assert its will and to flex its muscle. And from Iran's perspective, it's the Strait of Hormuz that gives it leverage over the United States and the talks that are slowly starting to take shape with respect to all of these outstanding issues that separate the United States and Iran, freezing of assets, Iran's nuclear program, et cetera. So I suspect what's going to happen is that there's going to be some discussion of this issue over the Strait of Hormuz, and they're going to find some sort of face-saving compromise so that Donald Trump can claim, look, the Strait of Hormuz is open, ships are passing, the price of oil is dropping, the American economy is going to get better, inflation will, you know, gradually decrease. I mean, that's really what concerns Donald Trump. And from Iran's perspective, it wants to, in this early phase of the post-war situation, assert its right to effectively manage and control the Strait of Hormuz. The question of tolls that you raise is something that I think has yet to be finalized or determined. I think Iran very much wants to charge some sort of toll. Of course, they won't call it a toll because that's banned under international law. They will use euphemisms like a service fee, an environmental management fee, but effectively it will translate into some sort of payment from these international shipping companies that will flow into the economy of the Islamic Republic. That's how I predict these things are going to evolve.
0: Well, of course, the problem that the U.S. has is that it can't exact the leverage of threatening to strike Iran if they don't play ball, which is what Trump keeps saying all the time, making these bellicose, you know, outbursts and all this macho nonsense that he and Hegseth continually resort to, which rings hollow because my understanding is, although it's very highly classified, the U.S. actually can't fight another war. I mean, here we are, the world's number one superpower, outspending, what, 10 other nations, the 10 other top nations, in terms of their defense budgets. And yet there's no ammo left, there's no missiles left, but the inventory is dangerously low. So I'm not sure I'm pretty sure the Iranians have figured out that these are hollow threats. And the other thorny issue, of course, is Lebanon. There's still no resolution there, but let's just at least finish up on the Strait of Hormuz. When I ask you about a compromise, what kind of compromise could be ironed out, even if these talks in Doha are not going to be about it, but maybe they will be? Who knows?
1: Yeah, I mean, there's a lot that's unclear. I think the compromise will simply be that, look, Iran will allow to control and manage the traffic through the Strait of Hormuz, through the shipping lanes that it wants to see open. In other words, there's effectively, for people who aren't following this story, two shipping lanes that can navigate ships through the Strait of Hormuz, a shipping lane that goes close to the Omani border and another one that goes closer to the southern shoreline of Iran, which is Iran's preferred route. And so it wants to basically be in control of this body of water. It's all in favor of opening the strait. It just wants to ensure that any ship that goes through gets the approval of the Islamic Republic so they can claim that they're managing it. And I think at the end of the day, because Donald Trump does not have any cards to play for the reasons that you just mentioned, the U.S. military can't fight another war. The war is deeply unpopular in the United States. The economy is hurting. To go back to war is just not an option, because it will effectively not only damage the U.S. economy further, the global economic situation will take a huge hit as well, and Donald Trump will be blamed. So he doesn't have a lot of cards to play. And all this talk of bluster is really, I think, for a domestic audience. Donald Trump is a showman. He likes to sound tough. He likes to threaten Iran with catastrophic, destruction. But I think you're right, Ian, when you say that the Iranians have figured out the United States and its weakness, and Donald Trump's social media posts are not to be taken literally. They think they're in a stronger position. And I think objectively speaking, they are in a stronger position, because they're able to sort of, flex their muscle. And the United States is now, almost celebrating this meeting in Doha, hoping they can work out some sort of arrangement that I predict will be an arrangement that will effectively concede to the Iranian demands. That's how I see it playing out.
0: And in terms of Lebanon, an agreement was reached in Washington between Israeli negotiators and Lebanese negotiators over the future of Hezbollah, which is supposed to be disarmed and then the Lebanese army is supposed to occupy the territories that the Israelis have created as a buffer zone. But Hezbollah is not going to agree to its own extinction, right? So how are they going to work that one out?
1: Yeah, I mean, that remains to be seen. The agreement is very controversial within Lebanon, because not everyone in Lebanon supports the existing government in Beirut. And it's a weak government that, militarily can't challenge the presence of Hezbollah, which is a much stronger fighting force. My reading of the agreement was that it was very much an agreement on Israel's terms, where there would be some minor redeployment of Israeli forces from certain areas in southern Lebanon, but they would still maintain control of a major buffer zone, preventing a full Israeli withdrawal. And that dynamic, I think, is inherently unstable and will cast a shadow of instability over the Iran-U.S. Diplomatic talks, because every time there's an upsurge in violence in Lebanon, Iran is going to cry foul and say that, look, the terms of the Memorandum of Understanding, which calls for peace in Lebanon, have been violated. And they want very much Donald Trump to rein in Netanyahu. And Donald Trump seems willing to do so to a certain degree, but he hasn't been able to impress upon Netanyahu that he has to withdraw from Lebanon. I think Donald Trump doing so would open him up to further attacks from his Republican Party supporters, and even from establishment Democrats who, are very pro-Israel. The situation in Lebanon is still very much unresolved. I think Netanyahu is probably hoping to use Lebanon as a way of derailing or slowing down the U.S.-Iran diplomatic track. And of course, the situation in Lebanon is inherently unstable because as long as Israel occupies a part of Lebanon, roughly 10 to 15%, Hezbollah will claim that they're fighting a foreign occupation. They'll attack Israeli troops. Israel will respond by hitting Hezbollah targets. And then, there'll be an upsurge in violence, and this will paralyze U.S. diplomatic Iran talks. So this is another, I think, source of instability in the context of the U.S.-Iran war that can, either derail the entire diplomatic process or slow it down considerably, effectively putting the ball in Donald Trump's court, where he has to figure out, how strongly he wants to put the squeeze on Netanyahu. And we're starting to see this, in one of the interesting developments that happened after the signing of the Memorandum of Understanding, where these, statements by Donald Trump, but mostly by J.D. Vance, saying that, look, our interests, the U.S. interests and Israel's interests, are not always aligned, and sometimes they're going to diverge. And the Trump administration is going to prioritize America's interests, and Israel needs to get the message. That was like a shocking statement we've never heard from any senior American official, and in my lifetime. And it's freaked out the Israelis and their supporters. But Donald Trump, I think, hasn't really acted on the Lebanon front in the way that I think is needed to facilitate a context where U.S. and Iran diplomatic negotiations can move forward. I think Lebanon is constantly going to sort of cast a dark shadow over these diplomatic talks, which are just beginning between the Americans and the Iranians.
0: Well, Nat Hashemi, I thank you very much for joining us here today.
1: Thanks, Ian.
0: And again, I've been speaking with Nada Hashemi, who's the director of the Alawite Center for Muslim Christian Understanding and a professor of Middle East and Islamic Politics at the Edmund A. Walsh School of Foreign Service at Georgetown University. He's the author of The People Reloaded, The Green Movement, The Struggle for Iran's Future, and Sectarianization, Mapping the New Politics of the Middle East. We're going to take a brief station break, back speaking with a political activist who has made a difference in fighting against the most corrupting and anti-democratic influence on our politics, big money from corporations and billionaires buying our legislators. She said,

0: I tried to move on.
1: Welcome back. I'm Ian Masters, and this is Background Briefing, available 24/7 at backgroundbriefing.org. And joining us now is Christine McGillivray, who is an executive director of Voters Not Politicians, a leading nonpartisan pro-democracy activist organization in Michigan. She has over 20 years of experience across the fields of education and nonpartisan political and policy advocacy. And her past roles as an advocate include working as the legislative and political director of the Sierra Club of Michigan, organizer of the American Federation of Teachers Union in Michigan, and campaigns director and field manager for Michigan Clean Water Action. Welcome to Background Briefing, Christy McGillivray.
2: Thanks, Ian. It's wonderful to be here.
1: Well, thanks for joining us. And you launched a petition, Michiganders for Money Out of Politics, and you managed to gather 562,000 signatures. And tell me what your petition said and what it will achieve and what the next step is.
2: Absolutely. So the petition bans regulated utilities from contributing to state elected officials, state parties, anyone associated with the Michigan Public Service Commission. And specifically, it goes after a nasty nonprofit loophole that we have here in Michigan that allows legislators to take as much money as they want without their constituents knowing what it is. It also puts the same prohibitions on contractors with the state of Michigan that have contracts worth $250,000 or more because of the same conflict of interest. Because of that conflict of interest, our statutory language holds up to Citizens United. We took similar prohibitions from 15 other states. We worked with the Campaign Legal Center to draft the strongest language possible, and we presented this to voters. Hundreds of thousands of them said they definitely want to vote on this in November because Michigan is one of the most corrupt states in the entire country. And we are also going to close a disclosure loophole that allows a lot of political advertising that doesn't have to name the fund where the money comes from. So we're bringing Michigan up to par with the rest of the country. And voters in Michigan are sick of corruption. We see it in the headlines every day. We're doing what we can here in our state to take measures that hold up to Citizens United that will make politicians answer to voters instead of donors. So that's what it's going to do.
1: And this will be on the November ballot.
2: We are fighting about it at the Board of Elections. So we went and picked a fight with the richest corporations and entities in the state of Michigan. They have literally unlimited amounts of money to pay as many lawyers as they need to lie about us on TV ads and fight us at the Board of Canvassers. Luckily, we have, you know, objective material reality on our side, and we have a few very good lawyers of our own. But we're locked in a David and Goliath fight to make sure voters actually get a chance to vote on this in November. So it'll be a fight for about a month, and then it'll go into another phase where we're going to work to overcome the millions of dollars they're going to spend telling everyone that this is bad and they shouldn't vote for it.
1: But you have the Attorney General, Dana Nessel, on your side, do you not?
2: We do. We do. Dana Nessel has been supportive. She goes harder against the utilities than any other elected official in the state of Michigan. She actually does her job and stands up for voters and constituents and citizens of Michigan at the Public Service Commission instead of just, you know, serving utilities. So that's good. However, her position doesn't necessarily have any sort of effect on the Board of Elections and whether or not it gets on the ballot. It's helpful to have her advocating publicly and saying this is good. When it comes to the legal fight, she doesn't actually have any standing in this particular case.
1: So what you're up against then are the big utilities like DT&E and consumer energy, and also government contractors like the Brewcross, Blue Shield, etc. Mm-hmm. So tell us about the system, because it's obviously the same system we have here in California, where PG&E, which is a vast energy company, has been responsible for all kinds of wildfires. It's gone into bankruptcy. It has enormous influence. The insurance companies, health insurance companies, have enormous influence, and insurance companies in general in Sacramento. So I think what's happening in Michigan is just a reflection of what goes on in all state houses, right?
2: Mm-hmm. Yeah, absolutely. So utilities weigh into our state legislature more than any other interest group. They regularly kill any legislation that they don't like, regardless of whether or not it has bipartisan support. So, for example, community solar, which is popular with both Republicans and Democrats in Michigan, will never actually get a vote and move to the governor's desk because DTE has been killing proposals like that every single session since legislators started introducing them. I think one of the most egregious examples of how they operate is what they did to a Republican legislator named Gary Glenn. He represented the Midland Bay area of Michigan. At one point, he was chair of the Energy Committee. He supported community solar legislation. He very publicly named utilities as the entities that were killing it. And DTE funded an opponent against him in the primary. They were very open about it. Gary Glenn lost his seat, and the message that all of Lansing received yet again was that if you take on utilities, you will not be able to survive in office. They don't do this by appealing to voters in a sincere way. They do it by dumping millions of dollars into primary elections to punish anyone who stands up to them. So, in order to actually make sure that the majority of voters see their voices represented in policy, we have to deal with money and politics. We see the same thing with healthcare. We've seen multiple different reforms in healthcare at the state level fall to the wayside because of the outsized influence of healthcare companies here in Michigan. And we're in a democratic crisis because of this. This is happening in Michigan. I'm talking about Michigan. We are seeing the same thing at the federal level. The reason that we're in this terrifying authoritarian moment is because our government stopped actually helping people, and people stopped believing democracy could help them, and they decided to punch down because MAGA gave them a scapegoat. If we don't actually confront corporate influence, and Democrats have to stop cozying up to it, this is truly a bipartisan problem in Michigan. If we don't directly confront that, we're not going to be able to save democracy, and we can't count on legislators to bite the hand that feeds them. So we're doing direct democracy here in Michigan. We still need millions of dollars to mount the fight that we're in, but we know that when voters understand the truth about what our ballot initiative is, they support it in overwhelming numbers. We're a deeply purple state. This polls at over 82% with Republicans too. And we've seen when opposition messaging about free speech, when people that are in polling groups hear that, their support actually goes up. No one's buying the free speech argument anymore because everyone knows this is actually about free speech. This is voters' free speech being completely stifled and drowned out by money. So we're in a little microcosm here, but it's a reflection of a much bigger problem that has plagued American democracy for decades.
1: Well, the problem that's been plaguing American democracy was the gasoline on the fire was Citizens United,
2: Absolutely.
1: and Scalia and Alito and all these right-wing reactionaries that are obviously completely Republican operatives. We've seen that in the latest rulings coming down from the Supreme Court. It's all based upon what Scalia said is a fact of life. It can't immutable fact of life is that money equals speech. How did they ever come up with that notion that money equals speech? Once you accept that as a reality, then he who has the most money has the most speech.
2: I truly cannot answer that question for you. That sentence makes no sense in my head. I understand that there is a SCOTUS ruling that I can go read to try and like make the logic piece together in my head. It's insanity. And I think voters know that. So that I mean, that's part of the reason why we're appealing to Republicans right now, too, frankly. We have Republican supporters that helped us get signatures and that are publicly backing this because, regardless of partisan affiliation, the vast majority of Americans know that argument is BS. I can't explain it. It's insane. It should never have happened.
1: Well, but what it's done is it's turned our legislators into telemarketers.
2: It has.
1: They spend their days dialing for dollars, whether it's at the state level or at the federal level. And in your state, Michigan, 80% of the legislators take money from utility companies,
2: Oh,
1: right?
2: yeah. Yeah. Well, and frankly, that's the money that we know about. So, do you remember I mentioned that nonprofit loophole? In Michigan, we have a specific loophole that allows legislators to set up the tax code term as 501c4s, but nonprofit entities where they can put all of the money that they don't want their constituents to know about. So, That 80% is what we know about. We don't know about what's going on with the 501c4s because they don't have to be disclosed. So you'll hear legislators right now, or candidates right now, I should say, campaigning and saying they're not taking corporate PAC money in Michigan. I can't, I, there's no, like, in all the Democratic primaries right now, right? All of them are saying they don't take corporate PAC money. And anyone who knows what's actually going on should know that is irrelevant. It's not the corporate PAC money that's the problem in Michigan. It's the 501c4 money. So yeah, it's completely out of control. And the result is that government is not delivering for voters. And when that happens, voters get really mad and they lose faith.
1: Right.
2: So that's why we're doing this. We got to do it.
1: Well, Christy, I understand, though, as we speak, that the annual Mackinac Policy Conference is going on Mackinac Island. And that is a conference where the big utility companies and the state contractors like Blue Cross Blue Shield, etc., wine and dine the lawmakers, right? And the lobbyists, and that's how they buy the system.
2: It is.
1: And it literally going on as we speak. So they must be aware of what you're doing, right? And I'm sure they're
2: Oh, yes.
1: discussing it, right? Is that a
2: Yes. And just you're off by just a couple weeks. They held it at the end of May this year. And but it, you're right, it's an annual conference, and that's exactly what happens there. And they're very aware of what we're doing. One of the they were actually holding the conference the day that we turned our signatures in. So all the lobbyists and executives were in Mackinac with elected officials, schmoozing them. And just for some context there, it's an event that's hosted by the Detroit Regional Chamber of Commerce. It's on an island between Lake Michigan and Lake Huron. It's very expensive to get there. And in order to actually attend the conference, which is supposed to be the place where public policy for the entire state is debated annually, it costs thousands of dollars to even get in. Thousands. So, in order to have a conversation about public policy in Michigan that is supposed to be the place where everyone comes together to talk about what we should all work on, you have to pay thousands and thousands of dollars and go to a remote island. It's completely absurd.

0: 6 hours away from this event. Reporters spoke to some of the executives that were there, and the PR spokesman for consumers, one of our utilities, openly acknowledged the whole game. He told a reporter, it was Chad Livengood of the Detroit News, he told this reporter that money buys you access. And then he said, is that fair or unfair? It's just the system. And we think it's unfair, which is why we're changing the system. He just said it. And that harsh truth, and it is a truth right now, is why so many Michiganders and so many Americans are so furious at both parties, because everyone knows, they know that what matters more is who funds your campaign as opposed to who votes for you. And that's not a democracy.
1: Well, back in 1912, the 17th Amendment was passed. And prior to the 17th Amendment, which means a direct election of senators in states, prior to that, the state legislatures would choose the senators. And this was an amazingly corrupt system, which allowed the railroad companies, et cetera, to literally own in state legislatures, and then they'd put these crooks as their senators. Now, that was obviously a great reform to bring about direct election of senators under the 17th Amendment. But what it says is that, in a way, what you're telling us what's going on in the state of Michigan and goes on in all of the states is that state legislatures are kind of easier picking. It's easier to corrupt them than perhaps at the federal level, although there's a lot of corruption in Washington. Is that You think that that's the system? In other words, the Koch brothers had a whole regime where they would literally write the legislation for all of these state legislators. They targeted the states in order to maintain their power and their ability to pollute and do whatever they want to do. So is this what's going on here, that the states are an easy target for the big money interests, the corporate interests?
0: I think they can be. And I think that without a really robust, engaged electorate, that definitely happens. And, it depends on the specificity of any given state's processes, right? The one thing that I think results in states consistently taking on this laboratory of democracy role in American government is the fact that the vote margins are just smaller. And when you have smaller vote margins for a particular seat, then grassroots activism has a better shot. So it's almost impossible from a totally grassroots perspective to elect someone to Congress, for example, because the vote margin is just too big. But school board, I mean, you can win that no problem. And the state legislature is like somewhere in between. It's difficult these days because of how hyper-partisan everything has gotten and the aforementioned money and politics problem. But it's possible. So it entirely depends on the context of a particular state. It's interesting that you mentioned that because I think that is it Scott Perry in Pennsylvania who introduced legislation in Congress or a resolution or something to actually repeal the 17th Amendment? I think that happened yesterday.
1: It was Scott Perry. You're right. It just happened.
0: Right.
1: It's
0: That's bananas.
1: amazing the chutzpah. Anybody could actually
0: Right.
1: think that you could roll back the clock to 1912.
0: I mean, they're trying to get rid of the 19th Amendment too and establish household voting so women can't vote. I think that's one of those things where like I feel like a crazy person saying that, but Russell Vought with at the OMB, right? In Project 2025, they straight up say they don't want women to vote. So I guess it makes sense they're going back to 1913 and getting rid of the direct election of senators too. I mean, it tracks. They're deeply opposed to the idea of democracy, which is why they're taking a run of voting and everything else they're doing. But yeah, that's wild. So wild.
1: Well, we have a president who has already shown that he has contempt for democracy, that
0: Total
1: he
0: contempt.
1: attempted a coup, and
0: I
1: he's
0: know.
1: doing another coup by trying to force through the Save America Act to rig the next election. That's all he cares about. It's all
0: It
1: about
0: is.
1: himself. He,
0: It
1: he,
0: is.
1: not about the American people, not about American democracy. It's about him being afraid that the Democrats will take the House and possibly the Senate and start investigating him. So it's really quite a contest going on, and Trump has made it incredibly clear what his priority is. He's just refused to sign the bipartisan, the only bipartisan thing that's ever passed recently.

0: recently the housing bill in order to push the Republicans into voting for this Save America election suppression bill. So
1: it's unhinged. It's just unhinged.
0: So, you're fighting the battle at the state level.
1: Yes.
0: But the bigger battle is out there, right?
1: It is. It is. And the attack on voting rights, you know, you mentioned the SAVE Act. We have dueling state versions of the, it's the Michigan Voting Rights Act and the Michigan version of the SAVE Act. Both, you know, the Voting Rights Act version, it's great. The Michigan SAVE Act is a federal version of what Trump's trying to do. It's bad. We have a divided state legislature. They're fighting about it. And we also have another ballot initiative that was funded by Richard Uihlein, a billionaire from out of state, who paid enough people to go get signatures to get the same kind of prohibitions on voting that the SAVE Act would put in place on our ballot in November. So it's likely that's going to wind up on the ballot. It's complicated because it directly contradicts an expansion of voting rights that we worked on in 2022. So lawyers are definitely going to be fighting about that. If all of this sounds complicated and messy, it's because it is. And what it represents is this constant, multi-front, direct attack on the actual right to vote, which is supposed to be constitutionally protected for all American citizens. So it is, you know, the fact that he vetoed that housing bill, or he didn't veto it, he just, you know, refused to go to the signing. The fact that he did that demonstrates his real priority. And I hope to God that Congress holds the line, because if they cave on the SAVE Act and they succeed in pushing that through, then that bipartisan housing bill might be one of the last real pieces of legislation that we see for quite some time, because you only have functioning legislation that actually represents the will of the people when people have voting as a recourse to turn to demonstrate their various support for what's happening. And if Trump gets his way with this, we will not have that same level of accountability, and we're going to have to fight a lot harder to stop the rot at the heart of Washington, D.C. right now.
0: Well, Christine McGillivray, I thank you very much for joining us here today.
1: Thank you, Ian. Lovely to be here.
0: And again, Christine McGillivray is the executive director of Voters Not Politicians, a leading nonpartisan pro-democracy activist organization in Michigan. She has over 20 years of experience across the fields of education and nonpartisan political and policy advocacy. And her past roles as an advocate include working as the legislative and political director for the Sierra Club of Michigan, organizer with the American Federation of Teachers in Michigan, and campaigns director and field manager for the Michigan Clean Water Action. And this has been Background Briefing. I'm Ian Masters, and I'd like to thank producers Graham Fitzgibbon and Asher Price. And if you've missed any of today's program and would like to explore our vast archives, you can visit us at backgroundbriefing.org, where we'll include extended interviews searchable by topic, and have made it easy for you to sign up for daily email updates that provide links to resources, articles, and books discussed on the program. 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Bye for now.

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1: Right? 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
3: And welcome, brothers, sisters, working class heroes. This is the Rick Smith Show. Thanks so much for being here today on the big program. Lots to get to, lots to talk about. Donald Trump doing Donald Trumpy things. Because that housing bill, which should be a great accomplishment because Republicans control the House, the Senate, the White House, they got all this, and they've done nothing for the American people. This could have been a moment. This could have been a moment where Donald Trump goes, that's right, I care about affordability. I care about housing. And yet, well...
4: But will you sign that housing bill?
5: I have not. It hasn't been sent to me yet. It's coming, I understand. And then here's what I would like to sign. Much more than a bill, that big deal. It's a yawn. Some people say it's wonderful. To me, compared to the Save America Act, just about everything is a big yawn.
3: It's a big yawn. Big yawn. And look, Trump looks at the housing crisis at a bill that at least tries to nudge things in a better direction for renters and for working families. And again, his reaction, as you heard, a yawn. Big deal. Big deal. And I think that tells you everything you need to know about where you fall on his list of priorities. If you're struggling with rent, if you're watching housing costs eat up your paycheck, if you're squeezing your family into smaller and smaller spaces every year, this guy has made it crystal clear he's bored with your problems. Affordable living for Americans, sorry, a yawn. His ballroom, his reflecting pool, that's exciting. Big stuff there. Not so much. And look, he's spending political capital defending a $600 million ballroom and a botched reflecting pool renovation. But when it comes to legislation that could really help build more housing, reform some programs, and push back even a little on corporate landlords, it's your problem. Because to him, housing is not about whether you can afford a home or not. It's about whether he has a shiny backdrop for the next photo op. And then he turns around and tells you the real emergency in his world. That's the SAVE Act. Not wages, not housing, not healthcare, not education, none of that stuff. The thing he's fired up about, voter suppression. That's it. A voter suppression bill that's designed to make it harder for average, everyday working people to get to the ballot box, especially poor, young, and non-white voters who may, I don't know, want to hold him accountable at the ballot box. And you think about the timing. The last election left Republicans controlling the House, the Senate, and the White House. They wrote the rules. They set the playing field. And now Trump's sitting there claiming our elections are rife with fraud? If the party in power insists the game's rigged and somehow it's illegitimate, maybe there's something we don't know. Or maybe the fraud they're worried about is simply you being allowed to vote them out. The SAVE Act is not about election integrity. It's about making sure that people get hammered by high rent, low wages, and broken promises, and they can do nothing about it. John Ossoff nailed it. He said, this is why it's not just Democrats and Republicans who have turned against Trump. It's his own supporters, because the president who promised to drain the swamp and lower prices is instead, obviously, undeniably more concerned with self-enrichment and building a monument to himself and vanity projects. And look, I've got to tell you, Trump's base, tells me that they're not thrilled. But they were told by him that he cared about their jobs, their bills, their grocery prices, all of that. And instead, they got tariffs that raised costs, they got a war that spiked gas, and a ballroom that no one asked for, and a slimy reflecting pool where you're told you can't loiter, and a president more passionate about suppressing those folks' right to vote than easing rent. So I guess here's the question for his supporters that I think they need to ask themselves honestly. If the housing bill is a yawn, if your cost of living is a yawn, if the cost of your health care is a yawn, if all of this stuff is, if that's a yawn, what exactly does he care about? I know the gold, whatever that thing is on the front of the White House that we've now slapped on, some gold eagle, it's one of those, I saw it, I'm like, you know, this looks like the beginning of one of those old authoritarian movies where dear leader has his emblem. And this is the scary time that we're in because, you know, as we talked about yesterday, J.D. Vance said, you know, Watergate would be, you know, it'd be a 12-hour story. And I don't know that he's wrong, given the fact that how completely off the rails this administration is and this leadership is. And the scary thing for me is I didn't see this story on any mainstream media. I didn't see any commentators in the mainstream media going, hey, what? You were supposed to be the guy with lower prices. You were supposed to be the guy who on day one was going to get us cheap food and gas. And it was going to be utopia, an economic utopia. And yet the only real piece of legislation you move that could do anything positive for working people. And look, I got lots of problems with it. I don't think it is the panacea. I think it's a step. But it doesn't guarantee any more housing for people. And I know when we get the immigrants out, all of that prime real estate will free up magically. I mean, stop and think about how ignorant that argument is. We got to get those immigrants out of here so we can steal their crummy rental apartments. Really? I want to hear your thoughts. Rick at therickSmithShow.com. Tell me what you think. Yawn, huh? Back after this. I'm Rick Smith, and this is Labor History in 2. On this day in labor history, the year was 1998. If you were trying to drive to work on that Tuesday morning in Midtown Manhattan, you were probably late. 40,000 construction workers took to the streets in a massive protest. They shut down more than 200 building projects. They were rallying against the use of non-union labor. The New York Daily News declared Midtown shutdown and pending projects hammered by protests. The New York Post's front page headline was Midtown Mayhem. The protest snarled traffic outside of the Metropolitan Transportation Authority on Madison Avenue. The MTA had awarded a $33 million contract to build a subway command center to a non-union employer, Roy K. Incorporated. The construction workers chose to hold their demonstration during rush hour to make the most impact. One organizer explained, "We wanted to make the biggest statement possible." The workers chanted, "What do we want? Union! When do we want it? Now!" Some of the protesters decided to march to the job site. At 10th Avenue, they were met by police in riot gear and police on horseback. One protester estimated that there were 2,000 police officers, including snipers on rooftops. Up to that point, the protest had been relatively peaceful. But then the police demanded the protesters disperse and began to spray mace into the crowd of construction workers and supporters. One protester was kicked in the head by a horse. Numerous police and protesters went to the hospital for injuries and exposure to the police mace. 38 people were rounded up and arrested. After the protest, small pickets against the MTA project continued. But the non-union contractor, who had the power of New York City Mayor Rudolph Giuliani's police force to back them up, would not be moved. Labor History in 2 brought to you by the Illinois Labor History Society and The Rick Smith Show.
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3: So evidently, attendance to the great American State Fair in the place that is not an actual state. Evidently, poor attendance. And surprise, surprise, shocking. Shocking, I tell you. And the stories that I'm getting from people who have been around it, a lot of shoddy work, things falling down. Yesterday we talked about the misspellings and the signs. Yeah, fun. But again, kind of shows you where this administration is. It's all about the flash, not really about the substance. And here to share some thoughts on, well, the great American State Fair and, well, all the shoddy stuff going on in D.C., I've asked my friend Jimmy Williams Jr. to come share some thoughts. Jimmy's the general president of the International Union of Painters and Allied Trades, IUPAT.org, their website, if you want to take a look at that. Jimmy, thanks for taking time for us.
6: Absolutely, Rick. Always a pleasure.
3: So have you made it over to the big shindig?
6: No. And I live only about 25 minutes from Washington, D.C., and I make it a point to not go anywhere near that White House as much as I possibly can. However, we were down there holding some picket signs and doing some demonstrating based on, you know, the shoddy work that was being performed by a no-bid non-union contractor on the reflecting pool.
3: Yeah.
6: So I don't mind showing up for that.
3: Yeah, no. I mean, no, look, you know, it's the 250th anniversary of the country. I'm excited. I love the fact that, you know, we've got this anniversary. My problem is they've just screwed this up so badly, and everything that they touch turns to a giant steaming pile and not something to really be proud of. And the reflecting pool is one of those things. You know, I talked to somebody yesterday who said, look, you know, if you go to the reflecting pool to do what you're supposed to do there, reflect, evidently there are speakers to tell you no loitering. And I'm going, hold on a second. How is it that you're going to supposed to go to a place where you're supposed to have solemn time to reflect and to pay homage to be told, move it along. None of that here.
6: Yeah. And it's funny, you know, it's kind of indicative of, you know, the way President Trump ran his development company, too, when he was a developer in New York City and throughout the country. You know, he was known for not, you know, really following the rules. He was known for not paying his subcontractors, you know, on time. He was known for driving people out of business. Right. And he's pretty much doing the same when it comes to our government and how they view construction projects. And I think the reflecting pool is just just one of many cases of how this presidency has treated working people, but also has skirted the rules and the laws.
3: And look, you know, I said, you know, during the 2024 campaign, we were going to make patronage great again. And this reflecting pool situation is another example of why patronage is a bad idea.
6: Yeah, same thing with the, you know, the East Wing of the White House, too. No bid, you know, just performing work right off the get, you know, most of it being performed by non-union contractors that don't pay their, you know, workers, you know, to the scale that the union pays their workers. And you know, it's just, he just rubs your nose in it.
3: So let me ask you, because you said mostly done by non-union contractors, because, you know, we talk about prevailing wage quite often. Is that job at the White House being done following prevailing wage guidelines, or are they still trying to claim that it's private money so they don't have to?
6: He's tried to make those claims, but, you know, so far it's been really difficult for us, like at least on the reflecting pool, to be able to talk to the workers. The workers that we've spoken to were not being paid the proper Davis-Bacon wage rates to perform the work on the reflecting pool. Now, it's difficult to get on the grounds of the White House, right? It's just not easy to be able to talk to workers that, you know, have performed work there in the White House. But it wasn't hard to go talk to the workers down at the reflecting pool and quickly identify they're not being paid their proper prevailing wages. And then here's what you do. You file a claim with the Department of Labor that's understaffed and is under his control, and nothing's going to happen.
3: Yeah, and again, this is only a little bit of the work that's being done. Evidently, there are arches coming. Evidently, there's a whole bunch of gold leaf being slapped on the monuments. There's a lot of work being done. And this is one of these weird moments for me, Jimmy, because a lot of your members voted for him. This could have been an opportunity for him to really solidify that support by going, look, yeah, of course, I'm going to throw you a bone. Of course, we're going to do this to where, you know, we make lives better. But just because, well, he is who he is and he's done what his record has shown, look where we are.
6: I mean, his first 4 years in the White House, he talked about infrastructure every week and did nothing about it. It took Joe Biden and it took making deals up in the Hill and in both Capitol Hill and the White House to actually get something done around infrastructure. He was all talk. He talked about apprenticeship week, but yet tried to do away with our apprenticeship programs during his first term. So when somebody tells you who they are and shows you who they are, you got to believe them.
3: Yeah. Now, I would disagree a little bit. They did, during all those infrastructure weeks, there was things that got done. We got a lot of really great photo ops. You know, there were some really good pictures of him with a shovel and a hard hat, him driving a truck, him yelling at a kid cutting grass. There was a lot of good photo ops. So there was at least that. But the reason I asked you on is because last week, I'm sure you saw, the Supreme Court decided that the Department of Homeland Security now has a wide and broad discretion in determining when to extend or when to terminate temporary protective status with regard to the Haitians and Syrians. And I got to imagine that this is going to go across the board. You guys came out with a statement and said, this is going to harm workers. This is going to harm families. It's going to harm communities. And it's going to push workers back into the shadows. Can you walk us through in some practical terms how this Supreme Court ruling is going to show up on your job sites in the next 6 to 12 months?
6: Yeah, Rick, I mean, you know, it's scary. 1.3 million people are covered under TPS, right? So it's not just the two countries that the court ruled on. It's about them ending and canceling the program for 1.3 million workers, right? And within our union, you know, we know for a fact we have thousands of members that hold TPS status and have work authorization because of TPS. And they've been here for 15, 20, 25 years. You know, working side by side, they've raised their families here. You know, working side by side with our members, and you know, this is not a good time for immigrant workers here in the United States, obviously. But when people talk about, you know, a worker that is here, and they always say things like, they should come the right way, or you know, we have no problem with immigration as long as they follow the rules. Well, these are 1.3 million people who have done that. They are the most vetted people in our country. They have no rights as citizens, but yet they have work authorization. You know, and these are the same people that our members oftentimes have vilified. And I can tell you, once people actually get to know those that have come here on TPS, I can tell you they are some of the best, hardest working union members we have in our union.
3: Yeah. Now, you testified in front of Congress back in December of last year, and I think some of it that you testified about by pursuing this, you're going to push workers back into the shadows. You're going to fuel wage theft, misclassification, unsafe work conditions, all of these horrible things. Yep. You know, I would argue that's kind of the point, in my view.
6: I think it is, Rick. I mean, honestly, you know, 1.3 million people who are on, you know, who are detectable, they have to sign in with the government. I mean, we know where these people live. We know where these people work. And once you remove their status, they're just going to go further and further into the underground economy that the employers love. And I honestly believe that has been the approach of this federal government under Trump's time, is to push people further and further away from having any rights on the now, workplace.
3: Now bring this, help me with this, because, you know, trying to explain to an American citizen why this is important to them. Well, let me ask you that in a question. How does this affect all of your citizen members if we're allowed to push people into the shadows who can be exploited through paid lower wages? You know, if they're hurt on the job, to see them get fired or worse. How does it affect a citizen if we allow that to happen?
6: Well, and we've been talking to our members about this issue now for quite some time. And we talk about it like this. Corporate America has been, you know, has had a stranglehold on the workforce for at least the last 30 years. And really, it started with NAFTA. You know, our immigration issue as a country has been here since the early 1990s, right? And if you remember, you know, it was President Reagan who actually gave amnesty to undocumented immigrants back in the 1980s. We haven't done anything since the 1980s. If anything, we've just driven more and more immigrant workers into the shadow. And corporate America has been profiting off of the backs of working people now and exploiting immigrants for over 30 years. And you know, it hurts our economy. It hurts our industry. It hurts people's communities when people aren't paid a fair living, you know, wage. Yep. And you know, having unwritten rules that are never followed. I mean, I could tell you some of the worst case scenarios for worker misclassification where people just literally get their wages stolen and don't even get paid. They have no rights to organize because they're classified as independent contractors. It's a scam.
3: Yeah. And look, horror stories that I'm sure you know better than anyone. You know, there was, you know, my sons told me, other people have told me, when a job is finished, they call in, you know, immigration so they don't have to pay the last couple of weeks of salary. There's all of these horror stories of things that employers have done, unscrupulous non-union employers have done, to abuse these folks, which is why we need them out of the shadows. Also, I look at the fact that your union, the IUPAT, founded, what, about 130 years ago by immigrants. A lot of the building trades were founded by immigrants. Our grandparents and great-grandparents came here and built what was the most prosperous working class in the history of humanity by making the jobs you guys do good family-sustained wage jobs. So to see now going after immigrants, it seems, I don't know, seems a little weird to me.
6: Yeah, and you know, and honestly, that's how our unions were founded. You know, back in the 1880s, where our union was founded in 1887 because immigrant workers were being exploited then. They just happened to be people that looked like me, right? And our unions have always fought to protect working people and especially immigrant workers to the United States. And you know, the landscape and the rules have been written so against us that we can't organize the power that we need to organize, but it don't stop us from trying. And, you know, I think about what the last administration did. And it was one thing that we fought really, really hard for in the early days of the Biden administration, which was to give deferred action to anybody who was an immigrant worker that was being exploited on the job site for speaking out about wage theft, about worker misclassification, or trying to organize. That's what our country should be doing.
3: Agreed.
6: And if anything, we're going backwards.
3: Let's talk about that for a little bit, because as you pointed out, nothing has been done since the Reagan era. And when you tell my red hat friends that Reagan gave amnesty to millions of undocumented workers, they don't, one, don't believe it. And then two, you know, some liberal, I'm sure you understand. But you guys have called for a pathway to citizenship. I argue we're in a situation because Congress has failed us again and again and again. You know, because again, the 80s were a long time ago. We could have done more. From your vantage point, what specific policy changes should we be moving on immediately to improve safety and working conditions and reduce the kind of exploitation that we're talking about?
6: We have to give workers rights on the job site. And, you know, I can honestly, I think our politicians have politicized the immigration system in this country now for over 30 years, right? Both sides of the aisle have gotten it wrong. But personally, you know, one quick fix to the exploitation that takes place is to give workers more rights in the workplace. You know, it doesn't have to be just a pathway to citizenship. How about just a pathway to be treated with respect and dignity and be able to work lawfully in this country so that your rights are protected? You know, that's the conversation. And that's what I testified on Capitol Hill about is like, hey, listen, I get it. You guys can't figure this out, right? You just can't get it right. However, if you give people access to their rights in the workplace, you're going to see wages go up and you're going to see worker power being built.
3: Well, that's something the employer class definitely, definitely does not want on any level. And I've said for years, look, I don't care who's doing the job. I want it to be a job that pays a decent wage. Everybody knows what's being paid, the benefits, all of that, the working conditions, all of that. And that's what a union contract brings, which is why I keep saying every worker in this country should have a union contract. Because understand, every CEO does.
6: Yep, absolutely. And you know, it's obvious who's on whose side down on Capitol Hill, right? I mean, we know who's in the pocket of big business and corporate America. But, you know, we have to build a movement in this country to build power again for working people. And it starts with immigration. It really does, because it is the one issue that has wedged the working class over the last 15 to 20 years. And it's been used as a wedge to divide us on purpose. And it plays on people's worst fears. And it really is an issue about race in this country and how we got to finally deal with some of our issues.
3: And look, you know, we're in a moment, and I just talked about this the other day. We're in a Hunger Games kind of moment where we are now a more unequal society than we've ever been in the history of this country. There are so many people who are struggling to put food on the table. So it's easy to blame the guy behind you instead of the person who's so far ahead of you, you're never going to see them or catch them. We have a trillionaire, Jimmy. We've got a trillionaire.
6: I say this all the time, Rick. When we do our Building Union Power classes with our membership, I've taught over 75, 80 of these classes just this year with our membership. I tell them all the time, back in the 1920s and 1930s, when the unions were organizing and building power, you could see the boss. The boss lived in the big house up the hill, right? You can't fathom that type of wealth that Elon Musk and other billionaires have. You just can't fathom that lifestyle. Yeah. And so it's hard to redirect the anger where it belongs because people just can't even identify with that much wealth.
3: No, I mean, it's crazy. And for me, that's the target, not the poor immigrant, like our grandparents and great grandparents who tried to come here just for a better life. So before I let you go, for people who don't really know, walk me through what's been going on for the last several months as this administration has really been terrorizing your members. And I got to tell you, I think it's going to get worse now because of this. Testified, you know, back in December about the constant harassment, the intimidation, the kind of stuff that's coming. For people who don't know, who don't see it, explain it to us.
6: I think it gets even scarier. And if we're talking about immigration, I mean, just last week, we had a member of ours who's been in this country with work authorization for the last 15 years get picked up by ICE agents. We've been educating our members. Don't let them in your door. You know, they just knocked on the door, drug him out, and he's still being held in detention up in Rhode Island. And, you know, this is happening every single week to working class people, whether they're in a union or not. And it's happening right before our eyes. And I think, honestly, things are going to get tougher before they get better. I think regardless of what happens in the midterms, we're stuck with this presidency for two more years. And it creates some real fear and anxiety amongst working people, knowing that, you know, they don't play by the rules, Rick. They make the rules as they go.
3: Yeah. No. So what's your last question I've got? What should we be doing? Obviously, November vote, all of that. But what should people be doing who feel despair, who are going to watch this stuff happen in front of them? What are the marching orders?
6: We got to protect our membership. We got to protect the working class in this country. And, you know, a union is there for that type of protection. And if, you know, any worker, whether they're in our union or not, is being abused and using immigration against them in the workplace, we're going to be there to support them. We have to organize like we've never organized before. And the moment's right. I do believe, you know, I know it sounds negative, but I do believe when there's this much consternation and this much struggle is when the pendulum starts to swing back. And I think we got to be there to meet the moment. We got to work together as a labor movement like we've never worked before. And that's the moment we live in right now.
3: No, but sadly, I think it has to get much, much worse. But I think you're right. I think we're on that slope to it getting much worse. But Jimmy, I appreciate the time. As always, thanks so much.
6: Thanks, Rick.
3: Jimmy Williams, Jr., General President of the International Union of Painters and Allied Trades. Want to hear your thoughts? Email me, rick@thericksmithshow.com. Good decision by the Supreme Court. Bad? Is this going to harm communities? I want to hear your thoughts. Back after this. I'm Rick Smith, and this is Labor History in Two. On this day in labor history, the year was 1938. That was the day the Keene Mountain coal mine exploded near Grundy, Virginia. Described as a flame-belching volcano, the explosion killed 45 and injured 3 more. It is considered one of the worst mining disasters in the history of Virginia. One surviving miner described the scene saying, quote, "I saw coal-carrying cars, motors, slate, and timbers spouted as if from a cannon." The state mine inspector determined the miners had been killed instantly. The mine had just opened the year before and produced 40 railroad cars of coal a day. But the mine was also owned by the Red Jacket Coal Company. In Mingo County, West Virginia, years earlier, Red Jacket had been a key player in keeping the UMWA out, making its employees sign yellow dog contracts and winning injunctions against union organizing. As a member of the Williamson Coal Operators Association, Red Jacket contributed to the hostile anti-union environment that created the conditions for the the Matewan Massacre and the Battle of Blair Mountain in the early 20s. They called in Baldwin Phelps detectives to start evicting Matewan strikers from company housing. In the aftermath of the 1938 explosion, new mine safety regulations were demanded. The inspectors were finally given the legal right to conduct inspections over the protest of mine owners in 1941. However, there was no power to enforce the new regulation. The Phipps family commemorated the disaster in its 1965 song, Red Jacket Mine Explosion.

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2: A $31,000 medical bill, a four-week delay for a critical test. 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Our guest is Bob Coleman, a retired healthcare professional who spent more than 40 years serving veterans through the U.S. Department of Veterans Affairs as a clinical pharmacist, medical informaticist, and researcher. 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Since retiring, he's turned his attention to healthcare system reform, authoring the e-books Unnecessary Deaths and Hostile Takeover, How Wall Street and Congress Hijacked American Healthcare, and How We Can Take It Back.
3: I had a set of specialized diagnostic tests at a cancer center in Seattle. And what I expected was, and led to believe, was my insurance would cover the cost. 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There essentially was no transparency beforehand and no simple explanation afterwards. 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Billing operates in a different system than care, and patients are largely outside that system.
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1: So, you know, I look at this reflecting pool thing, and again, this is a failure of leadership, certainly. But again, as we talked about a minute ago, the failure of the whole contracting process, the failure of all of the patronage stuff that's gone on with this administration. But I got to tell you, it has sparked a discussion, many of my building trades friends, about the need for people who actually know what they're doing. And more importantly, from the political angle, knowing that somebody with a box cutter was not going to do that kind of damage. And that only comes from, I don't know, getting your hands dirty, maybe working with some stuff every once in a while, which is why a lot of them, like me, are thrilled to see the trades coming back into schools, voc tech classes becoming very popular again. And oh, by the way, you know, blue collar jobs being viewed as maybe possibly the future of work for working class folks. I think not a bad thing. And here to share some thoughts on all of that is Veronica Goodman. She's the Senior Director of Workforce Development Policy there at the Center for American Progress. They got a new piece out, 6 Things to Know About Vocational Education. Veronica, thanks for taking time for us.
5: Yeah, of course. And thanks for having me on the show.
1: So, I mean, we're in a weird moment, a terrible disaster, a massive flood, a terrible failure of policy by administration has kind of sparked us to go, maybe we do need people who know what they're doing to slap some paint on the ground.
5: Yeah, absolutely. I haven't been down to the reflecting pool to see it myself, but I've been seeing the news and agree with you.
1: So walk me through, because, for a number of years, I've had people go, well, everyone needs a college education. Everyone needs we don't need those dirty jobs anymore. We don't need that. Get your hands dirty. Everyone's going to have a corner office, because my generation was told the future was going to be utopia. All those dirty factory jobs, all that hard work jobs gone. And in come the service sector jobs. We're going to all wear white suits. We're all going to have corner offices, and it was going to be awesome. And sadly, what we've seen is a pretty much a massive brain drain of people who know how to swing a hammer or turn a screw.
5: Yeah, I mean, that's absolutely the case. So, you know, from what we were writing about, as many people know, a majority of Americans do not have a four-year college degree. You know, you mentioned some of those generational changes. I think a big one that's going on right now is there's a lot of anxiety and uncertainty, especially among young people, about what's going to happen with AI. You know, is there going to be massive job losses? What are going to be the jobs that are available to people who are graduating from high school, or even, you know, sort of people who've been working throughout their lives? So, you know, what we're seeing is that there's this rise in interest in voc ed. You know, a lot of the programs that have seen increases in enrollment are for things like mechanics, you know, manufacturing, some of the jobs that, you know, would be much harder to be replaced by a robot or some sort of ChatGPT kind of role.
1: Right.
5: And so that's really what's driving that.
1: Because ultimately what folks are asking is, are these the jobs that are going to be AI proof? Because look, there were a number of jobs that we were talking about. Hey, these are going to be outsourcing proof. You know, the hands-on stuff, the care work, the direct face-to-face kind of stuff, that was going to be the job that was going to be around, harder to outsource. Now, well, we're talking about being replaced. Do you see these as those jobs?
5: I definitely do. You know, I think these are obviously roles that I think students are telling us, you know, they're viewing as AI proof. A lot of the jobs of the future, too, in the next decade are going to be in the healthcare industry. So you mentioned, you know, sort of those nursing roles or like a home health aide. That's really impossible to be replaced by AI. And so I think you'll see more interest, too, in terms of how students can, you know, go into those roles and have them as a career.
1: Yeah, I mean, the question, again, the very basic questions, are these the jobs of the future? And I looked to my own son. You know, I was able to get him into a building trades apprenticeship program with the Elevator Constructors Union, and a fabulous job because it's a union job. And this is why I want to make sure that folks kind of understand the difference. There's a lot of jobs that are out there swinging a hammer or doing stuff that are poverty level jobs. Every one of these jobs could be good jobs if we turn them, in my view, into union jobs. Much like the one that my son got. And I think that for him is the right path for the moment. I think a lot of kids his generation are seeing kind of the same thing.
5: Yeah, and I think, you know, voc ed can support union jobs as well, right? A lot of these start out, you know, you could have it as a pre-apprenticeship, you know, that leads to a registered apprenticeship. And then they're coming out making much more money than they would otherwise, even against, you know, sort of a college grad.
1: Yeah, I mean, I look at my generation was told you had to go to college. The next generation, same thing. Got to go to college, got to get a degree. And I know a lot of people who have degrees who aren't really using them. You know, I'll say one of them. These are jobs, these are skills that are portable that you take with you for life. And that's why I think this is becoming popular again. And oh, by the way, you know, people have to fix stuff. We've kind of gotten away from learning how to fix stuff. I mean, when I was in school, everyone had to take an industrial arts class. Everyone had to have some basic skills. And I look at my kids, didn't really get that opportunity.
5: I think there's other ways to support that as well as what you're saying in terms of integrating it in high school. I think elevating voc ed classes alongside sort of AP or, you know, IB or whatever system students are in, can show that it's not a lower tier class in any way. It's just a sort of different skill, but they're all, you know, good for education and teaching people real world skills, which we know employers are looking for. And there's a lot of surveys that say increasingly employers are looking for those real world skills when they're hiring.
1: Now, the reason I bring this up, you know, I go back to 1,000 years ago to when I was in school. A lot of schools have gone away from this kind of vo-tech stuff. They've put money elsewhere. I look at this administration who has gutted money from, as I understand it, and you correct me if I'm wrong, they've done a pretty good job of gutting some of these programs with one side of their mouth while the other side saying, hey, we need this stuff. It seems like an interesting setup to fail.
5: That's absolutely right. You know, there's been a lot of talk about how they're trying to grow American talent, but what they're actually doing is really hurting workers and students who are trying to be prepared for the workforce. Not only have there been significant cuts, but there's also been, you know, the rolling of programs into each other, which has caused a lot of dysfunction and chaos. And we've seen that reported from students to, you know, institutions that sort of handle these programs. And so I think it's just making it a lot more unreliable, and we're going to see the sort of negative consequences of that over the coming years.
1: Now, you guys are policy folks. Your world is policy. Your world is getting us to a place where maybe we're able to accomplish some things. What are you guys suggesting to our lawmakers to rebuild what we had in the past, to try and maybe help rebuild the future? Because, you know, I've been saying for years it was going to come back and bite us. The more we walked away from people being able to swing a hammer or take a piece of steel and turn it into something, the more we said that we're going to let the world be the other part of the world be the manufacturing hub, it was going to come back and bite us. And it's kind of bitten us a little bit. Or do you disagree?
5: I agree with you. And I think, you know, what we're calling for is a lot more investment in, you know, voc-ed or others call it career and technical education in high school. I mean, I think this needs to start even earlier in middle school with exposing students to what careers look like. And I think that really leaves an impression. And then what we're also advocating for is registered apprenticeships and making sure that we're scaling these opportunities. So they're not only available in sort of like random pockets of the country, or it's like dependent on what school you are, or, you know, like what zip code or who you know. We really want to make sure that there's an apprenticeship or a CTE opportunity available to every student in the country.
1: CTE, for those who aren't football fans, because CTE means something different.
5: Yes, that's true.
1: Football fan world, what does CTE mean here?
5: It's career and technical education, and you know, folks use it interchangeably with voc-ed. I think CTE is more of like a policy world term. I think, you know, most folks know it as voc-ed, but it's really just having you know, some sort of work-based learning opportunity that happens in school. It can be something more formal, like an internship. It can be a pre-apprenticeship, and often it includes taking a course. You know, sort of like what you're saying, like some sort of early mechanics course or something. It could be at a community college, or it could be something, you know, that's sort of just an exposure to an employer.
1: Yeah. During the Obama years, they came out with what was it? The Workforce Innovation and Opportunity Act. I don't know if you remember that. It was talking about building apprenticeship programs much like this. And I was arguing then we should extend the high school years instead of 12, go to 14. So either you walk out of school with an associate's degree or a technical a skill that you are able to immediately go into the workforce with. And then partner with various unions and build the kind of apprenticeship programs that they have. Because look, all apprenticeship programs are not created equal. Some are to get the best skills possible, and some are just to get, well, cheap labor. I'd prefer folks to get the best skill. So for me, that seems like a way forward. But we've got a Department of Education that they're talking about dismantling and destroying. How do we get to that place?
5: So, you know, you mentioned unions. I think unions know how to do these training programs well, and so absolutely in agreement there. You know, I think the Workforce Innovation Opportunity Act that you mentioned, it's been due for reauthorization. It hasn't been done. And I think there's really a role for Congress to take a look there and see how to extend these opportunities to more people.
1: What would you have done differently? Because, or in your opinion, do you think that was implemented properly? Do you think states really took a hold of it and really, really moved forward on it? Or was that one of those things that we were hopeful on? Because I had a lot of hope for it. I'm like, look, if we can take, you know, virtually any industry and create an apprenticeship program to build skilled workers to have the ability to compete in various employers, this is the perfect scenario. I don't think it reached what I was hoping. I'm curious if you have a thought.
5: Yeah, I think we need more resources in it. You know, so a big aspect of it is just we haven't put the resources to really make it succeed everywhere. You're also seeing states, you know, especially with I mentioned some of that uncertainty around AI, focus more on training and workforce development, and seeing, you know, what sort of state level strategies they can use, be it through apprenticeships or you know, some of these other programs.
1: So when people are talking to their lawmakers, because, you know, I say you should be talking to your congressman fairly often. I mean, my congressman knows my name. often. What should they be? What should we be asking for? Well, because look, I think we all want our kids to have the best opportunities, the best avenues to lead that kind of life that's better than ours. And I think this is a pathway to getting us back on the right track. What should we be talking about? So just say what people can do for their congressmen or their representatives. So I'm just going to go right to you here. Give me a second. So whenever you're ready.
5: Yeah. So, if in terms of, what you can do in terms of outreach to your congressman or congresswoman, I think just advocating for more opportunities to have registered apprenticeships and career and technical education in your schools, making them know that you want more training opportunities for, young people and to make sure that there's appropriate investments. I think, also pointing out the lack of funding and some of the cuts that have happened recently and the way that some of the programs are being moved. Would be really important to highlight.
1: Yeah, I mean, where we're heading, with all of these data centers that are going to be built, and I know a lot of people are not thrilled about it, but they're going to be built. We do need to fix our infrastructure. There's a lot of work to be done, and we're going to need a lot of skilled people to be able to do it. And this is the beginning, in my view, of doing that. So I think it's good for the economy. I think it's good for the workforce, especially for young people who have an opportunity. I think it's all good stuff.
5: Yeah, that's exactly what our report was about. And those are the kind of opportunities we want more people to have, especially for, the future jobs that are going to be out there.
1: There you go. Veronica, I appreciate the time. Keep up the great work. I hope folks will go over to AmericanProgress.org and check out the latest piece by you guys over there. Thanks so much.
5: Yeah, thank you so much, Rick. Thanks for having me on the show.
1: Veronica Goodman, Senior Director, Workforce Development Policy there at the Center for American Progress. Make sure you check out the website, AmericanProgress.org. 6 things to know about vocational education, the most recent piece. Want to hear your thoughts? Got any stories? Rick at TheRickSmithShow.com. Right back. Stick around. I'm Rick Smith, and this is Labor History in 2. This day in labor history, the year was 1885. That was the day that streetcar workers went out on strike. The West Division Street Railroad Company had reduced the number of trips it made each day. The workers asked for a wage increase to make up for the loss of earnings. In response, management fired 15 union leaders. Outraged members of the city's labor movement rallied to the cause of the West Side Streetcarmen's Benevolent Association. Thousands of Chicagoans lined the company's tracks. Calls went out to revoke the company's charter. Mayor Harrison urged the company not to try and run their cars in the charged environment. But the company's management refused to listen. They demanded police protection to get their streetcars running. A police captain by the name of John Bonfield was assigned the task. Bristling with policemen, 10 streetcars rolled out into the crowd. Under Bonfield's orders, the police clubbed strikers and protesters along the tracks. When a group of bricklayers yelled rats at the passing cars, they were arrested. In all, 150 protesters went to jail that day. After 7 days, the strike ended in a compromise. The workers saw an increase in their wages, and all but 2 of the workers who had been fired got their jobs back. The action propelled Captain Bonfield's career as a strikebreaker. He became known as Captain Blackjack Bonfield. It was Captain Bonfield who led the police confrontation with workers at a rally the next year that sparked the Haymarket tragedy.
6: 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For more information, go to laborhistoryin2.com, like us on Facebook, and follow us on the Twitters at Labor History in 2.
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1: So how's that war in Iran going? Trump's adventure. It's like watching a guy punch a beehive, to be honest. Brag that he won the fight and then hold a press conference on how the bees asked for him to hold a meeting. It's crazy. It's crazy where we are. We've got, a couple of days of attacks. back and forth, some exchanges going on all around the Strait of Hormuz. Shipping traffic's dropping again because who knew oil tankers don't like being shot at? Who knew? And you've got Iran, who is now loudly reasserting control over one of the most important choke points on Earth. And who could have seen that coming? Evidently not Donald Trump. And this is the part where a competent president quietly tries to de-escalate, rebuild some alliances, make sure working people don't get hammered by another spike in gas prices and grocery prices.

diplomacy stuff. Instead, Trump jumps online and brags that Iran was requesting talks in Qatar. Like a drunk landlord insisting tenants begged him to raise their rent. Here's the reality. When the Strait of Hormuz is a war zone, every person listening, viewing, who drives a car, buys food, pays a heating bill, any of that, you get screwed. Simple. Insurance costs go up, shipping slows, oil markets freak out, prices go up. That's what happens. And I know, but you didn't say, you said, Joe, the president does cause rent. Yeah. Through normal, sane policy. This is crazy. And the reality is your life's getting harder. My life's getting harder. And the guy who caused it is doing a victory lap, posting nonsense, while Iran says, by the way, we still control the Strait. That's what happens when you put a genuinely stupid, shallow person in charge of complicated, dangerous things. Because Trump treats foreign policy like a series of wrestling promos. Every setback is a secret win. Every disaster is fake news. And every negotiation is just a chance to pretend someone begged for his guidance and his genius. Meanwhile, I don't know if you've noticed, the scoreboard's fairly brutal. We launched a war that didn't achieve any of its real stated goals. We've destabilized a key shipping lane. We handed Iran real, incredibly powerful leverage over the global economy and global energy. And we left working class Americans, well, paying for it at the pumps and at the checkout lines. Yeah, are you happy winning? Is the winning getting, because Trump said you're going to get tired of it. Are you tired of winning yet? And look, the lesson isn't subtle. Don't put people in the White House who think war is a TV show. I mean, it seems pretty simple to me. Diplomacy is a branding. This is a guy who thinks diplomacy is a branding exercise. And reality is, whatever they tweet or truth or whatever nonsense they do before breakfast, it doesn't match or square with reality, because the Strait of Hormuz doesn't care about his ego. The global economy doesn't care about his spin. And the next time he decides to hit Iran very hard for ratings, it won't be the donors at his ballroom who feel it first. It'll be you and me and just staring at a receipt going, what? Came home from the grocery store, three bags, $100. And I'm wondering why the bank account is dwindling. And this is why November is so very important. And the weird thing is, you know, Bernie Sanders, 84 years old, somehow more relevant than half the Democratic Party's LinkedIn page. Joe Biden's faded out. Pelosi and Hoyer are heading for the exits. And who's casting the longest shadow over the future of the Democratic Party? The guy who's been yelling for 40 years about healthcare, unions, taxing the rich. Turns out, that's what people want to talk about. Now, you look what's going on in New York City. You got Zoran Mamdani acting like a left-wing kingmaker straight out of Bernie's playbook, toppling incumbents that were barely aware there was a left. And we keep hearing, oh, the loony left. You know, if John Fetterman right now and James Carville are against it, yeah, I'm going the other way. You got this Abdul El-Sayed in Michigan cruising in the polls with Sanders' endorsement. And now Colorado is basically holding a live fire exercise to see how much insurgent messaging voters outside the coasts are willing to tolerate. House Democrats are clutching pearls because, could this be us? Or are these New York elections? Is this just a one-off? Is just New York thing? Which is kind of adorable when you think about it. Because if your party spends a decade ignoring wages, ignoring housing, ignoring healthcare, and ignoring unions while waving around charts about GDP, eventually people are going to go shopping somewhere else and listen to someone whose words actually hit home in the working class. Without the need of a focus group, without the need of a think tank group test, without any of that. And here's the twist. Nate Silver, king of numbers, I guess. He's out here saying Democrats have an 85 to 90% chance of retaking the House.

0: So if the left insurgents help pull that off, then what? Do we get another round of performative democracy saved speeches followed by absolutely nothing that makes rent cheaper, insulin affordable, or any of that? Or do we try and govern in a direction that Bernie Sanders has been pointing for a very long time? Because the progressive wave isn't just about vibes or slogans. It's a giant neon sign flashing people would like their lives to suck less. And understand, Sanders' influence is stronger than ever. And look, the first guy I ever interviewed doing this show 21 years ago was Bernie Sanders. It's the same guy talking about the same stuff. What affects the working class of this country? And understand, with Bernie's influence stronger than ever, it's only good news if Democrats do more than ride his coattails in the primaries. If they win, and they go back to politely nibbling around the edges while corporate America eats the entire country, the voters, electrified at this moment, will flip that switch right back off. And yes, the insurgent left is having a week, maybe even a year, maybe a decade. Maybe it's what we need. But if Democrats do win back the House, especially on this energy, and they don't move a serious agenda, one that makes working class lives better, then the message in 28 won't be Bernie won the argument. It'll be you heard us, you ignored us. Don't be shocked when we stop showing up. Don't be shocked if another Republican wins the presidency in 2028. And yes, I know, Donald Trump will still be president. And that's why you pass things, you put it on his desk, and you make him veto it. And every day you hammer him on the fact that we put stuff in front of him that would have made working people's lives better. And again, like the big yawn bill that could do something on housing. Yeah, big deal. Nah, it's a yawn. It's not important. Your problems do not matter. And you keep putting that bill on his desk time and time and time again. Until either he signs it and you give him the Rose Garden pat on the back and the photo op and say nice things about him. Because look, I'll say nice things about him if he raises the minimum wage, if he passes a housing bill that actually does something to build more houses, that gets health care into families so that they don't have to worry about it going broke if they get sick. Look, I'll say nice things about him. Yes, dear leader, you're doing a great job. Just sign that healthcare bill. Sign that minimum wage bill. Sign that education bill. I don't even actually think he reads anything he signs anyway. He just wants his chicken scratch on something. And maybe make him a little toy, a big arch or something that he can walk through when he goes and signs it. This is what we should be doing to him. Put things on his desk that we want. And then throw him a big party. And look, it's worth it. It'll be worth it. But if Democrats don't actually come out swinging, and if they start swinging at the wrong stuff, I'm going to go back to I am not on the impeachment bandwagon because you're not going to get it out of the Senate. I think you hold him accountable in other ways. I think you do an awful lot with hearings and investigations and all of that. But understand, the impeachment thing is just going to be one of those things that riles the base and you lose them on the issues. And right now, this is the amazing part. Right now, even the reddest of the red hats, they're ready to listen. You know why? The wallets are getting empty. And again, it goes back to that old labor frame. When the stomach's empty, the head gets right. Stomach's getting a little empty. There's an opportunity here. Not yet. It's got to get worse. But maybe an opportunity. I want to hear your thoughts. Email me, rick@thericksmithshow.com. What do you think? Miss any portion of the program? Make sure you grab the podcast. And as always, thanks so much for being here. We'll see you back here next time.
1: 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Email Rick. Rick@thericksmithshow.com. Until next time, this has been The Rick Smith Show, where working people come to talk. Welcome back to the Rick Smith Show. Now, here is Rick Smith.
0: So, you know, I look at this reflecting pool thing, and again, this is a failure of leadership, certainly. But again, as we talked about a minute ago, the failure of the whole contracting process, the failure of all of the patronage stuff that's gone on with this administration. But I got to tell you, it has sparked a discussion, many of my building trades friends, about the need for people who actually know what they're doing. And more importantly, from the political angle, knowing that somebody with a box cutter was not going to do that kind of damage. And that only comes from, I don't know, getting your hands dirty, maybe working with some stuff every once in a while, which is why a lot of them, like me, are thrilled to see the trades coming back into schools, voc tech classes becoming very popular again. And oh, by the way, you know, blue collar jobs being viewed as maybe possibly the future of work for working class folks. I think not a bad thing. And here to share some thoughts on all of that is Veronica Goodman. She's the Senior Director of Workforce Development Policy there at the Center for American Progress. They got a new piece out, 6 Things to Know About Vocational Education. Veronica, thanks for taking time for us.
2: Yeah, of course. And thanks for having me on the show.
0: So, I mean, we're in a weird moment, a terrible disaster, a massive flood, a terrible failure of policy by administration has kind of sparked us to go, maybe we do need people who know what they're doing to slap some paint on the ground.
2: Yeah, absolutely. I haven't been down to the reflecting pool to see it myself, but I've been seeing the news and agree with you.
0: So walk me through, because for a number of years, I've had people go, "Well, everyone needs a college education. Everyone needs we don't need those dirty jobs anymore. We don't need that. Get your hands dirty. Everyone's going to have a corner office." Because my generation was told the future was going to be utopia. All those dirty factory jobs, all that hard work jobs, gone. And in come the service sector jobs. We're going to all wear white suits. We're all going to have corner offices. And it was going to be awesome. And sadly, what we've seen is a pretty much a massive brain drain of people who know how to swing a hammer or turn a screw.
2: Yeah, I mean, that's absolutely the case. So, from what we were writing about, as many people know, a majority of Americans do not have a 4-year college degree. You mentioned some of those generational changes. I think a big one that's going on right now is there's a lot of anxiety and uncertainty, especially among young people, about what's going to happen with AI. You know, is there going to be massive job losses? What are going to be the jobs that are available to people who are graduating from high school or even, you know, sort of people who've been working throughout their lives? So, what we're seeing is that there's this rise in interest in voc ed. A lot of the programs that have seen increases in enrollment are for things like mechanics, manufacturing, some of the jobs that, would be much harder to be replaced by a robot or some sort of ChatGPT kind of role. Right. And so that's really what's driving that.
0: Because ultimately what folks are asking is, are these the jobs that are going to be AI proof? Because look, there were a number of jobs that we were talking about. Hey, these are going to be outsourcing proof. The hands-on stuff, the care work, the direct face-to-face kind of stuff, that was going to be the job that was going to be around, harder to outsource. Now, well, we're talking about being replaced. Do you see these as those jobs?
2: I definitely do. I think these are obviously roles that I think students are telling us, they're viewing as AI proof. A lot of the jobs of the future, too, in the next decade are going to be in the healthcare industry. So you mentioned, sort of those nursing roles or like a home health aide. That's really impossible to be replaced by AI. So I think you'll see more interest, too, in terms of how students can go into those roles and have them as a career.
0: Yeah, I mean, the question, again, the very basic questions, are these the jobs of the future? And I looked to my own son. I was able to get him into a building trades apprenticeship program with the Elevator Constructors Union, and a fabulous job because it's a union job. And this is why I want to make sure that folks kind of understand the difference. There's a lot of jobs that are out there swinging a hammer or doing stuff that are poverty level jobs. Every one of these jobs could be good jobs if we turn them, in my view, into union jobs, much like the one that my son got. And I think that for him is the right path for the moment. I think a lot of kids his generation are seeing kind of the same thing.
2: Yeah, and I think, you know, voc-ed can support union jobs as well, right? A lot of these start out, you know, you could have it as a pre-apprenticeship, you know, that leads to a registered apprenticeship, and then they're coming out making much more money than they would otherwise, even against, you know, sort of a college grad.
0: Yeah, I mean, I look at my generation was told you had to go to college. The next generation, same thing, got to go to college, got to get a degree. And I know a lot of people who have degrees who aren't really using them. You know, I'll say I, one of them, these are jobs, these are skills that are portable that you take with you for life. And that's why I think this is becoming popular again. And oh, by the way, you know, people have to fix stuff. We've kind of gotten away from learning how to fix stuff. I mean, when I was in school, everyone had to take an industrial arts class. Everyone had to have some basic skills. And I look at my kids, didn't really get that opportunity.
2: I think there's other ways to support that as well as what you're saying in terms of integrating it in high school. I think elevating voc-ed classes alongside sort of AP or, you know, IB or whatever system students are in can show that it's not a lower tier class in any way. It's just a sort of different skill, but they're all, you know, good for education and teaching people real world skills, which we know employers are looking for. And there's a lot of surveys that say increasingly employers are looking for those real world skills when they're hiring.
0: Now, the reason I bring this up, you know, I go back to 1,000 years ago to when I was in school. A lot of schools have gone away from this kind of voc-tech stuff. They've put money elsewhere. I look at this administration who has gutted money from as I understand it, and you correct me if I'm wrong, they've done a pretty good job of gutting some of these programs with one side of their mouth while the other side saying, hey, we need this stuff. It seems like an interesting setup to fail.
2: That's absolutely right. You know, there's been a lot of talk about how they're trying to grow American talent, but what they're actually doing is really hurting workers and students who are trying to be prepared for the workforce. Not only have there been significant cuts, but there's also been, you know, the rolling of programs into each other, which has caused a lot of dysfunction and chaos. And we've seen that reported from students to, you know, institutions that sort of handle these programs. And so I think it's just making it a lot more unreliable. And we're going to see the sort of negative consequences of that over the coming years.
0: Now, you guys are policy folks. Your world is policy. Your world is getting us to a place where maybe we're able to accomplish some things. What are you guys suggesting to our lawmakers to rebuild what we had in the past to try and maybe help rebuild the future? Because, you know, I've been saying for years it was going to come back and bite us. The more we walked away from people being able to swing a hammer or take a piece of steel and turn it into something, the more we said that we're going to let the world be the other part of the world be the manufacturing hub, it was going to come back and bite us. And it's kind of bitten us a little bit. Or do you disagree?
2: I agree with you. And I think, you know, what we're calling for is a lot more investment in, you know, voc-ed or others call it career and technical education in high school. I mean, I think this needs to start even earlier in middle school with exposing students to what careers look like. And I think that really leaves an impression. And then what we're also advocating for is registered apprenticeships and making sure that we're scaling these opportunities. So they're not only available in sort of like random pockets of the country, or it's like dependent on what school you are, or, you know, like what zip code or who you know. We really want to make sure that there's an apprenticeship or a CTE opportunity available to every student in the country.
0: CTE, for those who aren't football fans, because CTE means something different.
2: Yes, that's true.
0: Football fan world, what does CTE mean here?
2: It's career and technical education, and you know, folks use it interchangeably with voc-ed. I think CTE is more of like a policy world term. I think, you know, most folks know it as voc-ed, but it's really just having you know, some sort of work-based learning opportunity that happens in school. It can be something more formal, like an internship. It can be a pre-apprenticeship, and often it includes taking a course, you know, sort of like what you're saying, like some sort of early mechanics course or something. It could be at a community college, or it could be something, you know, that's sort of just an exposure to an employer.
0: Yeah. When the, during the Obama years, they came out with what was it? The Workforce Innovation and Opportunity Act. I don't know if you remember that. It was talking about building apprenticeship programs much like this. And I was arguing then we should extend the high school years instead of 12, go to 14. So either you walk out of school with an associate's degree or a technical a skill that you are able to immediately go into the workforce with. And then partner with various unions and build the kind of apprenticeship programs that they have. Because look, all apprenticeship programs are not created equal. Some are to get the best skills possible, and some are just to get, well, cheap labor. I'd prefer folks to get the best skill. So for me, that seems like a way forward. But we've got a Department of Education that they're talking about dismantling and destroying. How do we get to that place?
2: So, you know, you mentioned unions. I think unions know how to do these training programs well, and so absolutely in agreement there. You know, I think the Workforce Innovation Opportunity Act that you mentioned, it's been due for reauthorization. It hasn't been done. And I think there's really a role for Congress to take a look there and see how to extend these opportunities to more people.
0: What would you have done differently? Because, or in your opinion, do you think that was implemented properly? Do you think states really took a hold of it and really, really moved forward on it? Or was that one of those things that we were hopeful on? Because I had a lot of hope for it. I'm like, look, if we can take, you know, virtually any industry and create an apprenticeship program to build skilled workers to have the ability to compete in various employers, this is the perfect scenario. I don't think it reached what I was hoping. I'm curious if you have a thought.
2: Yeah, I think we need more resources in it. You know, so a big aspect of it is just we haven't put the resources to really make it succeed everywhere. You're also seeing states, you know, especially with, I mentioned some of that uncertainty around AI, focus more on training and workforce development and seeing, you know, what sort of state level strategies they can use, be it through apprenticeships or you know, some of these other programs.
0: So when people are talking to their lawmakers, because, you know, I say you should be talking to your congressman fairly often. I mean, my congressman knows my name often. You know, what should we be asking for? You know, because look, I think we all want our kids to have the best opportunities, the best avenues to lead that kind of life that's better than ours. And I think this is a pathway to getting us back on the right track. What should we be talking about? So just say what people can do for their congressmen or their representatives. So I'm just going to go right to you here. Give me a second. So whenever you're ready.
2: Yeah. So, you know, if in terms of, you know, what you can do in terms of outreach to your congressman or congresswoman, you know, I think just advocating for more opportunities to have registered apprenticeships and career and technical education in your schools, you know, making them know that you want more training opportunities for, you know, young people and to make sure that there's appropriate investments. I think, you know, also pointing out the lack of funding and some of the cuts that have happened recently and the way that some of the programs are being moved would be really important to highlight.
0: Yeah. I mean, where we're heading, you know, with all of these data centers that are going to be built. And I know a lot of people are not thrilled about it, but they're going to be built. We do need to fix our infrastructure. There's a lot of work to be done, and we're going to need a lot of skilled people to be able to do it. And this is the beginning, in my view, of doing that. So I think it's good for the economy. I think it's good for the workforce, especially for young people who have an opportunity. I think it's all good stuff.
2: Yeah, you know, that's exactly what our report was about. And those are the kind of opportunities we want more people to have, especially for, you know, the future jobs that are going to be out there.
0: There you go. Veronica, I appreciate the time. Keep up the great work. I hope folks will go over to AmericanProgress.org and check out the latest piece by you guys over there. Thanks so much.
2: Yeah, thank you so much, Rick. Thanks for having me on the show.
0: Veronica Goodman, Senior Director, Workforce Development Policy there at the Center for American Progress. Make sure you check out the website, AmericanProgress.org. 6 things to know about vocational education, the most recent piece. Want to hear your thoughts? Got any stories? Rick at TheRickSmithShow.com. Right back. Stick around. I'm Rick Smith, and this is Labor History in 2. This day in labor history, the year was 1885. That was the day that streetcar workers went out on strike. The West Division Street Railroad Company had reduced the number of trips it made each day. The workers asked for a wage increase to make up for the loss of earnings. In response, management fired 15 union leaders. Outraged members of the city's labor movement rallied to the cause of the West Side Streetcarmen's Benevolent Association. Thousands of Chicagoans lined the company's tracks. Calls went out to revoke the company's charter. Mayor Harrison urged the company not to try and run their cars in the charged environment. But the company's management refused to listen. They demanded police protection to get their streetcars running. A police captain by the name of John Bonfield was assigned the task. Bristling with policemen, 10 streetcars rolled out into the crowd. Under Bonfield's orders, the police clubbed strikers and protesters along the tracks. When a group of bricklayers yelled rats at the passing cars, they were arrested. In all, 150 protesters went to jail that day. After 7 days, the strike ended in a compromise. The workers saw an increase in their wages, and all but two of the workers who had been fired got their jobs back. The action propelled Captain Bonfield's career as a strikebreaker. He became known as Captain Blackjack Bonfield. It was Captain Bonfield who led the police confrontation with workers at a rally the next year that sparked the Haymarket tragedy. Labor History in 2 brought to you by the Illinois Labor History Society and The Rick Smith Show. For more information, go to laborhistoryin2.com, like us on Facebook, and follow us on the Twitters at Labor History in 2.
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0: So how's that war in Iran going? Trump's adventure is like watching a guy punch a beehive, to be honest. Brag that he won the fight and then hold a press conference on how the bees asked for him to hold a meeting. It's crazy. It's crazy where we are. We've got, you know, a couple of days of attacks, back and forth, some exchanges going on all around the Strait of Hormuz. Shipping traffic's dropping again because who knew? Oil tankers don't like being shot at. Who knew? And you've got Iran, who is now loudly reasserting control over one of the most important choke points on Earth. And who could have seen that coming? Evidently not Donald Trump. And this is the part where a competent president quietly tries to de-escalate, rebuild some alliances, make sure working people don't get hammered by another spike in gas prices and grocery prices. You know, this is where you do some diplomacy stuff. Instead, Trump jumps online and brags that Iran was requesting talks in Qatar. Like a drunk landlord insisting tenants begged him to raise their rent. Here's the reality. When the Strait of Hormuz is a war zone, every person listening, viewing, who drives a car, buys food, pays a heating bill, any of that, you get screwed. Simple. Simple. Insurance costs go up, shipping slows, oil markets freak out. Prices go up. That's what happens. And I know, but you didn't say, you said, Joe, the president does cause rate. Yeah. Through normal, sane policy. This is crazy. And the reality is your life's getting harder. My life's getting harder. And the guy who caused it is doing a victory lap, posting nonsense, while Iran says, by the way, we still control the strait. That's what happens when you put a genuinely stupid, shallow person in charge of complicated, dangerous things. Because Trump treats foreign policy like a series of wrestling promos. Every setback is a secret win. Every disaster is fake news. And every negotiation is just a chance to pretend someone begged for his guidance and his genius. Meanwhile, I don't know if you've noticed, the scoreboard's fairly brutal. We launched a war that didn't achieve any of its real stated goals. We've destabilized a key shipping lane. We handed Iran real, incredibly powerful leverage over the global economy and global energy. And we left working class Americans, well, paying for it at the pumps and at the checkout lines. Yeah, are you happy winning? Is the winning getting Because Trump said you're going to get tired of it. Are you tired of winning yet? And look, the lesson isn't subtle. Don't put people in the White House who think war is a TV show. I mean, it seems pretty simple to me. Diplomacy is a branding. This is a guy who thinks diplomacy is a branding exercise. And reality is, whatever they tweet or truth or whatever nonsense they do before breakfast, it doesn't match or square with reality, because the Strait of Hormuz doesn't care about his ego. The global economy doesn't care about his spin. And the next time he decides to hit Iran very hard for ratings, it won't be the donors at his ballroom who feel it first. It'll be you and me and just staring at a receipt going, what? Came home from the grocery store, three bags, $100. And I'm wondering why the bank account is dwindling. And this is why November is so very important. And the weird thing is, you know, Bernie Sanders, 84 years old, somehow more relevant than half the Democratic Party's LinkedIn page. Joe Biden's faded out. Pelosi and Hoyer are heading for the exits. And who's casting the longest shadow over the future of the Democratic Party? The guy who's been yelling for 40 years about healthcare, unions, taxing the rich. Turns out, that's what people want to talk about. Now, you look what's going on in New York City. You got Zoran Mamdani acting like a left-wing kingmaker straight out of Bernie's playbook, toppling incumbents that were barely aware there was a left. And we keep hearing, oh, the loony left. You know, if John Fetterman right now and James Carville are against it, yeah, I'm going the other way. You got this Abdul El-Sayed in Michigan cruising in the polls with Sanders' endorsement. And now Colorado is basically holding a live fire exercise to see how much insurgent messaging voters outside the coasts are willing to tolerate. House Democrats are clutching pearls because, could this be us? Or are these New York elections, is this just a one-off? Is just New York thing? Which is kind of adorable when you think about it. Because if your party spends a decade ignoring wages, ignoring housing, ignoring healthcare, and ignoring unions while waving around charts about GDP, eventually people are going to go shopping somewhere else and listen to someone whose words actually hit home in the working class. Without the need of a focus group, without the need of a think tank group test, without any of that. And here's the twist. Nate Silver, king of numbers, I guess. He's out here saying Democrats have an 85 to 90% chance of retaking the House. So if the left insurgents help pull that off, then what? Do we get another round of performative democracy-saved speeches followed by absolutely nothing that makes rent cheaper, insulin affordable, or any of that? Or do we try and govern in a direction that Bernie Sanders has been pointing for a very long time? Because the progressive wave isn't just about vibes or slogans. It's a giant neon sign flashing people would like their lives to suck less. And understand, Sanders' influence is stronger than ever. And look, the first guy I ever interviewed doing this show 21 years ago was Bernie Sanders. It's the same guy talking about the same stuff. What affects the working class of this country? And understand, with Bernie's influence stronger than ever, it's only good news if Democrats do more than ride his coattails in the primaries. If they win, and they go back to politely nibbling around the edges while corporate America eats the entire country, the voters, electrified at this moment, will flip that switch right back off. And yes, the insurgent left is having a week, maybe even a year, maybe a decade, maybe it's what we need. But if Democrats do win back the House, especially on this energy, and they don't move a serious agenda, one that makes working class lives better, then the message in 28 won't be Bernie won the argument. It'll be you heard us, you ignored us. Don't be shocked when we stop showing up. Don't be shocked if another Republican wins the presidency in 2028. And yes, I know Donald Trump will still be president. And that's why you pass things, you put it on his desk, and you make him veto it. And every day you hammer him on the fact that we put stuff in front of him that would have made working people's lives better. And again, like the big yawn bill that could do something on housing. Yeah, big deal. Nah, it's a yawn. It's not important. Your problems do not matter. And you keep putting that bill on his desk time and time and time again. Until either he signs it and you give him the Rose Garden pat on the back and the photo op and say nice things about him. Because look, I'll say nice things about him if he raises the minimum wage, if he passes a housing bill that actually does something to build more houses, that gets health care into families so that they don't have to worry about it going broke if they get sick. Look, I'll say nice things about him. Yes, dear leader, you're doing a great job. Just sign that healthcare bill. Sign that minimum wage bill. Sign that education bill. I don't even actually think he reads anything he signs anyway. He just wants his chicken scratch on something. And maybe, you know, make him a little toy, you know, a big arch or something that he can walk through when he goes and signs it. This is what we should be doing to him. Put things on his desk that we want. And then throw him a big party. And look, it's worth it. It'll be worth it. But if Democrats don't actually come out swinging, and if they start swinging at the wrong stuff, I'm going to go back to, I am not on the impeachment bandwagon, because you're not going to get it out of the Senate. I think you hold him accountable in other ways. I think you do an awful lot with hearings and investigations and all of that. But understand, the impeachment thing is just going to be one of those things that riles the base and you lose them on the issues. And right now, this is the amazing part. Right now, even the reddest of the red hats, they're ready to listen. You know why? The wallets are getting empty. And again, it goes back to that old labor frame. When the stomach's empty, the head gets right. Stomach's getting a little empty. There's an opportunity here. Not yet. Not yet. It's got to get worse. But maybe an opportunity. I want to hear your thoughts. Email me, rick@therickssmithshow.com. What do you think? Miss any portion of the program? Make sure you grab the podcast. And as always, thanks so much for being here. We'll see you back here next time.
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0: I'm Rick Smith, and this is Labor History in 2. On this day in labor history, the year was 1938. That was the day the Keene Mountain coal mine exploded near Grundy, Virginia. Described as a flame-belching volcano, the explosion killed 45 and injured 3 more. It is considered one of the worst mining disasters in the history of Virginia. One surviving miner described the scene saying, quote, "I saw coal-carrying cars, motors, slate, and timbers spouted as if from a cannon." The state mine inspector determined the miners had been killed instantly. The mine had just opened the year before and produced 40 railroad cars of coal a day. But the mine was also owned by the Red Jacket Coal Company. In Mingo County, West Virginia, years earlier, Red Jacket had been a key player in keeping the UMWA out, making its employees sign yellow dog contracts and winning injunctions against union organizing. As a member of the Williamson Coal Operators Association, Red Jacket contributed to the hostile, anti-union environment that created the conditions for the Matewan Massacre and the Battle of Blair Mountain in the early 20s. They called in Baldwin Phelps detectives to start evicting Matewan strikers from company housing. In the aftermath of the 1938 explosion, new mine safety regulations were demanded. The inspectors were finally given the legal right to conduct inspections over the protest of mine owners in 1941. However, there was no power to enforce the new regulations. The Phipps family commemorated the disaster in its 1965 song, Red Jacket Mine.

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2: A $31,000 medical bill. A four-week delay for a critical test. And this didn't happen to someone unfamiliar with the system. It happened to someone who spent decades working inside it. Welcome to Code WAC, where we break down how healthcare really works in America and what it means for you and your family. Today, we're talking about insurance denials, hidden incentives, and why getting care can feel like navigating a system designed to stop you. Our guest is Bob Coleman, a retired healthcare professional who spent more than 40 years serving veterans through the U.S. Department of Veterans Affairs as a clinical pharmacist, medical informaticist, and researcher. His work included focusing on improving patient outcomes through evidence-based medicine. Since retiring, he's turned his attention to healthcare system reform, authoring the e-books Unnecessary Deaths and Hostile Takeover, How Wall Street and Congress Hijacked American Healthcare, and How We Can Take It Back.
3: I had a set of specialized diagnostic tests at a cancer center in Seattle. 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Billing operates in a different system than care, and patients are largely outside that system.
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1: And welcome, brothers, sisters, working class heroes. This is The Rick Smith Show. Thanks so much for being here today on the big program. Lots to get to, lots to talk about. Donald Trump doing Donald Trumpy things. Because that housing bill, which should be a great accomplishment because Republicans control the House, the Senate, the White House, they got all this, and they've done nothing for the American people. This could have been a moment. This could have been a moment where Donald Trump goes, that's right, I care about affordability. I care about housing. And yet, well...
5: But will you sign that housing bill?
6: I have not. It hasn't been sent to me yet. It's coming, I understand. And then here's what I would like to sign. Much more than a bill, that big deal. It's a yawn. Some people say it's wonderful. To me, compared to the Save America Act, just about everything is a big yawn.
1: It's a big yawn. Big yawn. And look, Trump looks at the housing crisis at a bill that at least tries to nudge things in a better direction for renters and for working families. And again, his reaction, as you heard, a yawn. Big deal. Big deal. And I think that tells you everything you need to know about where you fall on his list of priorities. If you're struggling with rent, if you're watching housing costs eat up your paycheck, if you're squeezing your family into smaller and smaller spaces every year, this guy has made it crystal clear he's bored with your problems. Affordable living for Americans, sorry, a yawn. His ballroom, his reflecting pool, that's exciting. Big stuff there. Not so much. And look, he's spending political capital defending a $600 million ballroom and a botched reflecting pool renovation. But when it comes to legislation that could really help build more housing, reform some programs, and push back even a little on corporate landlords, it's your problem. Because to him, housing is not about whether you can afford a home or not. It's about whether he has a shiny backdrop for the next photo op. And then he turns around and tells you the real emergency in his world. That's the SAVE Act. Not wages, not housing, not healthcare, not education, none of that stuff. The thing he's fired up about, voter suppression. That's it. A voter suppression bill that's designed to make it harder for average, everyday working people to get to the ballot box, especially poor, young, and non-white voters who may, I don't know, want to hold him accountable at the ballot box. And you think about the timing. The last election left Republicans controlling the House, the Senate, and the White House. They wrote the rules. They set the playing field. And now Trump's sitting there claiming our elections are rife with fraud? If the party in power insists the game's rigged and somehow it's illegitimate, maybe there's something we don't know. Or maybe the fraud they're worried about is simply you being allowed to vote them out. The SAVE Act is not about election integrity. It's about making sure that people get hammered by high rent, low wages, and broken promises, and they can do nothing about it. John Ossoff nailed it. He said, this is why it's not just Democrats and Republicans who have turned against Trump. It's his own supporters, because the president who promised to drain the swamp and lower prices is instead, obviously, undeniably more concerned with self-enrichment and building a monument to himself and vanity projects. And look, I've got to tell you, Trump's base tells me that they're not thrilled. But they were told by him that he cared about them, about their jobs, their bills, their grocery prices, all of that. And instead, they got tariffs that raised costs, they got a war that spiked gas, and a ballroom that no one asked for, and a slimy reflecting pool where you're told you can't loiter, and a president more passionate about suppressing those folks' right to vote than easing rent. So I guess here's the question for his supporters that I think they need to ask themselves honestly. If the housing bill is a yawn, if your cost of living is a yawn, if the cost of your health care is a yawn, if all of this stuff is, if that's a yawn, what exactly does he care about? I know the gold, whatever that thing is on the front of the White House that we've now slapped on, some gold eagle, it's one of those, I saw it, I'm like, you know, this looks like the beginning of one of those old authoritarian movies where dear leader has his emblem. And this is the scary time that we're in because, you know, as we talked about yesterday, J.D. Vance said, you know, Watergate would be, you know, it'd be a 12-hour story. And I don't know that he's wrong, given the fact that how completely off the rails this administration is and this leadership is. And the scary thing for me is I didn't see this story on any mainstream media. I didn't see any commentators in the mainstream media going, hey, what? You were supposed to be the guy with lower prices. You were supposed to be the guy on day one was going to get us cheap food and gas, and it was going to be utopia, an economic utopia. And yet the only real piece of legislation you move that could do anything positive for working people, and look, I got lots of problems with it. I don't think it is the panacea. I think it's a step, but it doesn't guarantee any more housing for people. And I know when we get the immigrants out, all of that prime real estate will free up magically. I mean, stop and think about how ignorant that argument is. We got to get those immigrants out of here so we can steal their crummy rental apartments. Really? I want to hear your thoughts. Rick at therickSmithShow.com. Tell me what you think. Yawn, huh? Back after this. I'm Rick Smith, and this is Labor History in 2. On this day in labor history, the year was 1998. If you were trying to drive to work on that Tuesday morning in Midtown Manhattan, you were probably late. 40,000 construction workers took to the streets in a massive protest. They shut down more than 200 building projects. They were rallying against the use of non-union labor. The New York Daily News declared Midtown shutdown and pending projects hammered by protests. The New York Post's front page headline was Midtown mayhem. The protest snarled traffic outside of the Metropolitan Transportation Authority on Madison Avenue. The MTA had awarded a $33 million contract to build a subway command center to a non-union employer, Roy K. Incorporated. The construction workers chose to hold their demonstration during rush hour to make the most impact. One organizer explained, "We wanted to make the biggest statement possible." The workers chanted, "What do we want? Union! When do we want it? Now!" Some of the protesters decided to march to the job site. At 10th Avenue, they were met by police in riot gear and police on horseback. One protester estimated that there were 2,000 police officers, including snipers on rooftops. Up to that point, the protest had been relatively peaceful. But then the police demanded the protesters disperse and began to spray mace into the crowd of construction workers and supporters. One protester was kicked in the head by a horse. Numerous police and protesters went to the hospital for injuries and exposure to the police mace. 38 people were rounded up and arrested. After the protest, small pickets against the MTA project continued. But the non-union contractor, who had the power of New York City Mayor Rudolph Giuliani's police force to back them up, would not be moved. Labor History in 2, brought to you by the Illinois Labor History Society and The Rick Smith Show.
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1: So evidently, attendance to the great American State Fair in the place that is not an actual state. Evidently, poor attendance. And surprise, surprise, shocking. Shocking, I tell you. And the stories that I'm getting from people who have been around it, a lot of shoddy work, things falling down. Yesterday we talked about the misspellings and the signs. Yeah, fun. But again, kind of shows you where this administration is. It's all about the flash, not really about the substance. And here to share some thoughts on, well, the great American State Fair and, well, all the shoddy stuff going on in D.C. I've asked my friend Jimmy Williams Jr. to come share some thoughts. Jimmy's the general president of the International Union of Painters and Allied Trades, IUPAT.org, their website, if you want to take a look at that. Jimmy, thanks for taking time for us.
7: Absolutely, Rick. Always a pleasure.
1: So have you made it over to the big shindig?
7: No, and I live only about 25 minutes from Washington, D.C., and I make it a point to not go anywhere near that White House as much as I possibly can. However, we were down there holding some picket signs and doing some demonstrating based on, you know, the shoddy work that was being performed by a no-bid non-union contractor on the reflecting pool.
1: Yeah.
7: So I don't mind showing up for that.
1: Yeah, it's the 250th anniversary of the country. I'm excited. I love the fact that, you know, we've got this anniversary. My problem is they've just screwed this up so badly, and everything that they touch turns to a giant steaming pile and not something to really be proud of. And the reflecting pool is one of those things. You know, I talked to somebody yesterday who said, look, you know, if you go to the reflecting pool to do what you're supposed to do there, reflect, evidently there are speakers to tell you no loitering. And I'm going, hold on a second. How is it that you're going to supposed to go to a place where you're supposed to have solemn time to reflect and to pay homage to be told, move it along. None of that here.
7: Yeah. And it's funny, you know, it's kind of indicative of, you know, the way President Trump ran his development company, too, when he was a developer in New York City and throughout the country. You know, he was known for not, you know, really following the rules. He was known for not paying his subcontractors, you know, on time. He was known for driving people out of business. Right. And he's pretty much doing the same when it comes to our government and how they view construction projects. And I think the reflecting pool is just just one of many cases of how this presidency has treated working people, but also has skirted the rules and the laws.
1: And look, you know, I said, you know, during the 2024 campaign, we were going to make patronage great again. And this reflecting pool situation is another example of why patronage is a bad idea.
7: Yep. Same thing with the, you know, the East Wing of the White House too. No bid, you know, just performing work right off the get, you know, most of it being performed by non-union contractors that don't pay their, you know, workers, you know, to the scale that the union pays their workers. And, you know, it's just, he just rubs your nose in it.
1: So let me ask you, because you said mostly done by non-union contractors, because, you know, we talk about prevailing wage quite often. Is that job at the White House being done following prevailing wage guidelines, or are they still trying to claim that it's private money so they don't have to?
7: He's tried to make those claims, but, you know, so far it's been really difficult for us, like at least on the reflecting pool, to be able to talk to the workers. The workers that we've spoken to were not being paid the proper Davis-Bacon wage rates to perform the work on the reflecting pool. Now, it's difficult to get on the grounds of the White House, right? It's just not easy to be able to talk to workers that, you know, have performed work there in the White House. But it wasn't hard to go talk to the workers down at the reflecting pool and quickly identify they're not being paid their proper prevailing wages. And then here's what you do. You file a claim with the Department of Labor that's understaffed and is under his control, and nothing's going to happen.
1: And again, this is only a little bit of the work that's being done. Evidently, there are arches coming. Evidently, there's a whole bunch of gold leaf being slapped on the monuments. There's a lot of work being done. And this is one of these weird moments for me, Jimmy, because a lot of your members voted for him. This could have been an opportunity for him to really solidify that support by going, look, yeah, of course, I'm going to throw you a bone. Of course, we're going to do this to where, you know, we make lives better. But just because, well, he is who he is and he's done what his record has shown, look where we are.
7: I mean, his first 4 years in the White House, he talked about infrastructure every week and did nothing about it. It took Joe Biden and it took making deals up in the Hill and in both Capitol Hill and the White House to actually get something done around infrastructure. He was all talk. He talked about apprenticeship week, but yet tried to do away with our apprenticeship programs during his first term. So when somebody tells you who they are and shows you who they are, you got to believe them.
1: Yeah. Now I would disagree a little bit. They did, during all those infrastructure weeks, there was things that got done. We got a lot of really great photo ops. You know, there were some really good pictures of him with a shovel and a hard hat, him driving a truck, him yelling at a kid cutting grass. There was a lot of good photo ops. So there was at least that. But the reason I asked you on is because last week, I'm sure you saw, the Supreme Court decided that the Department of Homeland Security now has a wide and broad discretion in determining when to extend or when to terminate temporary protective status with regard to the Haitians and Syrians. And I got to imagine that this is going to go across the board. You guys came out with a statement and said, this is going to harm workers. This is going to harm families. This is going to harm communities. And it's going to push workers back into the shadows. Can you walk us through in some practical terms how this Supreme Court ruling is going to show up on your job sites in the next 6 to 12 months?
7: Yeah, Rick. I mean, you know, it's scary. 1.3 million people are covered under TPS, right? So it's not just the two countries that the court ruled on. It's about them ending and canceling the program for 1.3 million workers, right? And within our union, you know, we know for a fact we have thousands of members that hold TPS status and have work authorization because of TPS. And they've been here for 15, 20, 25 years, you know, working side by side. They've raised their families here, you know, working side by side with our members. And, you know, this is not a good time for immigrant workers here in the United States, obviously. But when people talk about, you know, a worker that is here, and they always say things like, they should come the right way. Or, you know, we have no problem with immigration as long as they follow the rules. Well, these are 1.3 million people who have done that. They are the most vetted people in our country. They have no rights as citizens, but yet they have work authorization. You know, and these are the same people that our members oftentimes have vilified. And I can tell you, once people actually get to know those that have come here on TPS, I can tell you they are some of the best, hardest working union members we have in our union.
1: Yeah. Now, you testified in front of Congress back in December of last year. And I think some of it that you testified about by pursuing this You're going to push workers back into the shadows. You're going to fuel wage theft, misclassification, unsafe work conditions, all of these horrible things. You know, I would argue that's kind of the point, in my view.
7: I think it is, Rick. I mean, honestly, you know, 1.3 million people who are on, you know, who are detectable, they have to sign in with the government. I mean, we know where these people live. We know where these people work. And once you remove their status, they're just going to go further and further into the underground economy that the employers love. And I honestly believe that that has been the approach of this federal government under Trump's time, is to push people further and further away from having any rights on the now, workplace.
1: Now bring this, help me with this, because, you know, try to explain to an American citizen why this is important to them. Well, let me ask you that in a question. How does this affect all of your citizen members if we're allowed to push people into the shadows who can be exploited through paid lower wages? You know, if they're hurt on the job, to see them get fired or worse. How does it affect a citizen if we allow that to happen?
7: Well, and we've been talking to our members about this issue now for quite some time. And we talk about it like this. Corporate America has been, you know, has had a stranglehold on the workforce for at least the last 30 years. And really, it started with NAFTA. You know, our immigration issue as a country has

0: And if you remember, you know, it was President Reagan who actually gave amnesty to undocumented immigrants back in the 1980s. We haven't done anything since the 1980s. If anything, we've just driven more and more immigrant workers into the shadow. And corporate America has been profiting off of the backs of working people now and exploiting immigrants for over 30 years. And you know, it hurts our economy. It hurts our industry. It hurts people's communities when people aren't paid a fair living, you know, wage. Yep. And you know, having unwritten rules that are never followed. I mean, I could tell you some of the worst case scenarios for worker misclassification where people just literally get their wages stolen and don't even get paid. They have no rights to organize because they're classified as independent contractors. It's a scam.
1: Yeah. And no, and look, horror stories that I'm sure you know better than anyone. You know, there was, you know, my sons told me, other people have told me, when a job is finished, they call in, you know, immigration, so they don't have to pay the last couple of weeks of salary. There's all of these horror stories of things that employers have done, unscrupulous non-union employers have done, to abuse these folks, which is why we need them out of the shadows. Also, I look at the fact that your union, the IUPAT, founded, what, about 130 years ago by immigrants. A lot of the building trades were founded by immigrants. Our grandparents and great-grandparents came here and built what was the most prosperous working class in the history of humanity by making the jobs you guys do good family-sustained wage jobs. So to see now going after immigrants, it seems, I don't know, it seems a little weird to me.
0: Yeah, and you know, and honestly, that's how our unions were founded. You know, back in the 1880s, well, our union was founded in 1887 because immigrant workers were being exploited then. They just happened to be people that looked like me, right? And our unions have always fought to protect working people and especially immigrant workers to the United States. And you know, the landscape and the rules have been written so against us that we can't organize the power that we need to organize, but it don't stop us from trying. And, you know, I think about what the last administration did. And it was one thing that we fought really, really hard for in the early days of the Biden administration, which was to give deferred action to anybody who was an immigrant worker that was being exploited on the job site for speaking out about wage theft, about worker misclassification, or trying to organize. That's what our country should be doing.
1: Agreed.
0: And if anything, we're going backwards.
1: Let's talk about that for a little bit, because as you pointed out, nothing has been done since the Reagan era. And when you tell my red hat friends that Reagan gave amnesty to millions of undocumented workers, they don't, one, don't believe it. And then two, you know, some liberal, I'm sure you understand. But you guys have called for a pathway to citizenship. I argue we're in a situation because Congress has failed us again and again and again. You know, because again, the 80s were a long time ago. We could have done more. From your vantage point, what specific policy changes should we be moving on immediately to improve safety and working conditions and reduce the kind of exploitation that we're talking about?
0: We have to give workers rights on the job site. And, you know, I can honestly, I think our politicians have politicized the immigration system in this country now for over 30 years, right? Both sides of the aisle have gotten it wrong. But personally, you know, one quick fix to the exploitation that takes place is to give workers more rights in the workplace. You know, it doesn't have to be just a pathway to citizenship. How about just a pathway to be treated with respect and dignity and be able to work lawfully in this country so that your rights are protected? You know, that's the conversation. And that's what I testified on Capitol Hill about. It's like, hey, listen, I get it. You guys can't figure this out, right? You just can't get it right. However, if you give people access to their rights in the workplace, you're going to see wages go up and you're going to see worker power being built.
1: Well, that's something the employer class definitely does not want on any level. And I've said for years, look, I don't care who's doing the job. I want it to be a job that pays a decent wage. Everybody knows what's being paid, the benefits, all of that, the working conditions, all of that. And that's what a union contract brings, which is why I keep saying every worker in this country should have a union contract. Because understand, every CEO does.
0: Yeah, absolutely. And you know, it's obvious who's on whose side down on Capitol Hill, right? I mean, we know who's in the pocket of big business and corporate America. But, you know, we have to build a movement in this country to build power again for working people. And it starts

0: starts with immigration. It really does, because it is the one issue that has wedged the working class over the last 15 to 20 years. And it's been used as a wedge to divide us on purpose. And it plays on people's worst fears. And it really is an issue about race in this country and how we got to finally deal with some of our issues.
1: And look, you know, we're in a moment, and I just talked about this the other day, we're in a Hunger Games kind of moment where we are now a more unequal society than we've ever been in the history of this country. There are so many people who are struggling to put food on the table. So it's easy to blame the guy behind you instead of the person who's so far ahead of you, you're never going to see them or catch them. We have a trillionaire, Jimmy. We've got a trillionaire.
0: I say this all the time, Rick, when we do our Building Union Power classes with our membership, I've taught over 75, 80 of these classes just this year with our membership. I tell them all the time, back in the 1920s and 1930s, when the unions were organizing and building power, you could see the boss. The boss lived in the big house up the hill, right? You can't fathom that type of wealth that Elon Musk and other billionaires have. You just can't fathom that lifestyle. Yeah. And so it's hard to redirect the anger where it belongs because people just can't even identify with that much wealth.
1: No, I mean, it's crazy. And for me, that's the target, not the poor immigrant, like our grandparents and great grandparents who tried to come here just for a better life. So before I let you go, for people who don't really know, walk me through what's been going on for the last several months as this administration has really been terrorizing your members. And I got to tell you, I think it's going to get worse now because of this. But you testified, you know, back in December about the constant harassment, the intimidation, the kind of stuff that's coming. For people who don't know, who don't see it, explain it to us.
0: I think it gets even scarier. And if we're talking about immigration, I mean, just last week, we had a member of ours who's been in this country with work authorization for the last 15 years get picked up by ICE agents. We've been educating our members. Don't let them in your door. You know, they just knocked on the door, drug him out, and he's still being held in detention up in Rhode Island. And, you know, this is happening every single week to working class people, whether they're in a union or not. And it's happening right before our eyes. And I think, honestly, things are going to get tougher before they get better. I think regardless of what happens in the midterms, we're stuck with this presidency for two more years. And it creates some real fear and anxiety amongst working people, knowing that, you know, they don't play by the rules, Rick. They make the rules as they go.
1: No. So what's your last question I've got? What should we be doing? Obviously, November vote, all of that. But what should people be doing who feel despair, who are going to watch this stuff happen in front of them? What are the marching orders?
0: We got to protect our membership. We got to protect the working class in this country. And, you know, a union is there for that type of protection. And if, you know, any worker, whether they're in our union or not, is being abused and using immigration against them in the workplace, we're going to be there to support them. We have to organize like we've never organized before. And the moment's right. I do believe, you know, I know it sounds negative, but I do believe when there's this much consternation and this much struggle is when the pendulum starts to swing back. And I think we got to be there to meet the moment. We got to work together as a labor movement like we've never worked before. And that's the moment we live in right now.
1: No, but sadly, I think it has to get much, much worse. But I think you're right. I think we're on that slope to it getting much worse. But Jimmy, I appreciate the time. As always, thanks so much.
0: Thanks, Rick.
1: Jimmy Williams, Jr., General President of the International Union of Painters and Allied Trades. Want to hear your thoughts? Email me, rick@thericksmithshow.com. Good decision by the Supreme Court. Bad? Is this going to harm communities? I want to hear your thoughts. Back after this.
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3: We're looking at upwards of 1.5 billion barrels of oil that were supposed to be produced this year across the Middle East that now will not be. And that's increasingly a best case scenario.
4: Oil industry warns inventory is running dangerously low as Donald Trump's little excursion in Iran continues into its fourth month.
5: In some places, the mercury is a whopping 16 degrees Celsius or 29 degrees Fahrenheit higher than the average for this time of year.
4: Historic heat wave in Europe shatters temperature records. Plus, a whole bunch of stuff that happened while we were out.
6: All of that stuff and more straight ahead from BradBlog.com. I'm Brad Friedman.
4: And I'm Desi Doyen.
6: Stand by for 6 minutes of independent green news, politics, analysis, and snarky comment.
7: People are spending more on gas, but they're also spending more on everything else. And I think that that's a sign that you would see when people are optimistic about the future.
6: Yes, it's also a sign you would see when gas prices have gone through the roof along with inflation. Kevin Hassett, director of Donald Trump's National Economic Council. This is your Green News Report. Okay, Desi Doyen. I know you got a lot to get to. We've been gone for a week, so have at it.
4: All right. First up, while we were out, the U.S.-Israeli war on Iran remained in stalemate, despite Donald Trump's repetitive claims that a deal is, quote, very close. On Monday, global oil prices spiked once again after Iran halted the negotiations in the wake of ongoing U.S. and Israeli missile strikes. Because of the closure of the Strait of Hormuz, roughly 1.5 billion barrels of oil has been permanently removed from the market this year, according to oil commodities expert Rory Johnston. And many nations are not going back.
3: Countries that have been hit hardest by this, countries across Asia, are also the ones that were electrifying their fleets fastest prior to the war. And I think that if anything, this is going to boost those efforts and kind of redouble efforts to electrify and diversify away from this risk.
6: Well, that's good.
4: ExxonMobil warns that oil inventories will hit dangerously low levels in just weeks. Goldman Sachs on Monday projected that rising energy prices will persist through at least the end of this year, continuing to erode household spending power.
6: So most importantly, no matter how little oil is on the market, ExxonMobil will continue to make record profits.
4: Yes, they will.
6: Oh, good.
4: While we were out in Europe and the UK, an exceptionally early, deadly heat wave shattered temperature records for the month of May, in some places by as much as 29 degrees Fahrenheit, higher than average for this time of year, straining electric grids. London hit a record 95 degrees. Spain and France topped 100 degrees.
6: Yikes.
4: It's very dangerous because most buildings in Europe don't have air conditioning and are not designed for 21st century heat extremes. Scientists say that heat waves are becoming hotter, longer, and more frequent due to human caused climate change, which the UN climate chief called, quote, a brutal reminder of the costs of global warming caused by burning fossil fuels.
6: And they're happening in the month of May?
4: Yes. While we were out in Washington state, 11 workers were killed in a chemical tank explosion at a paper manufacturer. Meanwhile, in Southern California, just a few miles away from Disneyland, a different massive chemical tank nearly exploded, forcing the evacuations of some 40,000 residents. Both incidents came in the wake of the Federal Chemical Safety Board issuing a warning over the Trump administration's disaster policy, saying the administration is taking, quote, a significant step backwards in preventing chemical disasters.
6: Yep, that sounds like them.
4: In other news, Donald Trump rescinded several 50-year-old executive orders that had restricted off-road vehicle use on fragile public lands. The new orders are intended to boost drilling and logging.
6: Of course.
4: The Trump Securities and Exchange Commission moved to repeal a Biden-era rule requiring large public companies to inform their investors of climate-related risks to their businesses. The Trump EPA doubled down on its efforts to make America polluted again by moving to postpone enforcement of Biden-era vehicle pollution limits. And the Trump Labor Department weakened Biden-era heat rules intended to protect workers from excessive heat exposure. Finally, a bit of good news. While we were out, a new study concluded that thanks to the explosive growth in clean energy technologies like wind, solar, and batteries, what used to be considered the worst-case climate change scenario now appears to have been averted. Climate science deniers like Donald Trump lied about the study, pretending to not understand the concept of the word scenario. However, researchers warn that humanity is still on a dangerous trajectory and must move faster away from burning climate-warming fossil fuels.
6: Well, that's good news, I think. I'll take it. For much more on all of these stories and the ones we couldn't get to today, check out our website at greennews.bradblog.com. Find, follow, and share us planet-wide on the social medias at Green News Report. I'm Brad Friedman.
4: And I'm Desi Doyen.
6: And this has been your Green News Report.
8: It could be worse.
9: It could be.
8: It could be worse.
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0: the f*** is there to celebrate? There's nothing to f*** celebrate. They are looting this country. They are protecting Epstein pedophiles. They're protecting a literal billionaire elite cabal of pedophiles. What am I supposed to celebrate? How am I supposed to... Am I supposed to celebrate ICE rounding up innocent people and destroying their lives and sending them to concentration camps? What's there to f***ing celebrate? There's nothing to f***ing celebrate. Okay? We didn't make it 250 years. This is a f***ing funeral for this country.
1: Well said. Well said. Yeah. Kyle Kulinski. Wow, wow, wow. All right. Good morning. Look, the baby Bella's back.
2: Hi, Bella. Hey.
1: It's like one of the little fledglings, bald eagles from Big Bear.
3: Yes. She's flown back.
1: Everybody, take a gander. Can you get Sam on camera? I just noticed. Sorry, Bella. I don't mean to ignore you already, but look at those dimples. Look at those dimples, America. Wow. Looks like a boy band member. Hi, Sam. Welcome. Uh-oh. Oh, Sam's microphone is not working. That's not a good sign.
4: There it is.
1: He's got a sultry tone. Bella, thank you for coming back to train Sam.
3: You guys have worked together. Sam and I have worked together for a very, well, as of late, not so much, but for a very long time at Sirius. And there was some overlap at iHeart, even though we weren't directly working together, but we were there like at the same time. So,
1: Children's still the future.
2: I know.
1: Passing the baton to another fledgling.
3: Yeah.
2: Gen Z to another Gen Z.
1: I know. We still will
3: actually.
2: You're what? You're a millennial?
4: I'm a millennial.
1: Okay. Oh, thank God. I can feel a little less old.
2: Yeah, we felt aged out.
1: I've aged out of my own show.
3: It's very incestuous, so, you know.
2: Yeah, it is.
1: Yeah.
2: It's who you know.
1: Anyway, so Bella's already started her new job, so she has an 11-billion-hour day today.
3: Yes.
1: So let's just get through all your love letters before keeping them. Yeah. Well, actually, people have turned on me, Chris, as they do.
3: What?
1: Jennifer,
3: what?
1: Yeah, Jen in Baltimore. Subject line, what the hell, Stephanie? I don't like this Bella leaving business. I know she's following her dream, but so what? What about my dream? Listening to her adorable quips and Gen Z aura and Riz. Listen up, Mom. Mamas are supposed to guilt and nag their daughters to stay in the centipede spider war-torn basement and entertain us with her skibbity, her drip, because she slays, no cap. Love.
2: Oh, God.
1: P.S. Yes, really? I looked up Gen Z slang because I'm old.
2: No cap?
3: Yeah, no cap.
2: What's that?
3: It means like truth.
1: She's taking her skibbity and going, leaving me with this aura. Yeah.
3: Well, you've always
1: had
3: aura.
1: Sam.
3: It's fine.
1: Yes.
2: Oh, good. Sam doesn't know what we're talking about. That's awesome.
4: No, I don't either.
1: Oh, thank God. You don't speak Gen Z either. All right. We'll just call her when we need. Sam, welcome for the end of democracy and the end of America. Yes, welcome. Welcome. You're just in time. What? Three justices voted that the Constitution was unconstitutional yesterday.
3: Yeah.
1: How about that?
3: Yeah.
1: Birthright citizenship. Just by the way, here's a fun fact. If you like to math the math at home, 2/3 of Trump's wives are foreign-born or imported.
3: Uh-huh.
1: You know, whatever you want to call it.
2: So Barron is an anchor baby.
1: Yes, yes, he is. She wasn't a citizen until several months after he was. So bye bye. See ya, Barron. Okay. All right. So listen, before you blame me for Bella, it's you people with your concert tickets. Can I just say
3: again?
1: Things are bad enough affordability wise for the youngins. Jim said before Bella with a Z leaves the show for her new job, you have to show her these concert tickets.
3: Oh my God!
1: It's because of you people she's leaving. Led Zeppelin, $6.50.
3: Okay.
1: Rolling Stones, $8.
3: Okay.
1: The Who, $7.50. Pink Floyd, $7.50. Leonard Skinner. Oh, $6.50. That's a bargain. Aerosmith, $4.50.
2: What year was that?
1: I'm too old to read. It's in the 70s.
2: Okay, I would see none of those. I would only see Pink Floyd after they released The Wall.
1: Oh, okay.
2: I wouldn't see...
3: Okay. Yeah, you tell him.
2: Yeah.
1: All right.
2: Not even for $7.50.
1: And Hills posts, Bella explaining Arby's down there. In Stephanie's pants will make me laugh for weeks. Well, we love you, Bella. Congrats on your next step.
3: Thanks.
1: Thanks. Sam, you may have to talk about my vagina more than you are comfortable.
3: Yes.
1: Because many MAGA men feel
2: comments on it. Yeah.
1: Yes.
4: Okay.
1: Yes. I didn't realize what having Arby's down there meant. I have a roast beef vagina.
3: Yes.
4: Okay.
3: I'll probably try to hit on you, too.
1: Yeah.
3: To be honest,
2: they will.
3: Yeah.
1: Oh, me with my roast beef vagina? No, I'm not going to hit on Sam.
3: Oh, well, no. The right wingers.
1: Oh, right.
2: MAGA men.
3: The
1: grinder MAGA men.
3: Yes, the grinder MAGA men who tell me I need to do porn will probably hit on Sam.
1: Oh, yes. Yeah. You have a porn voice.
3: Yes.
1: Right.
2: Well, Sam kind of has a porn voice, too.
1: Yeah. Tell Bella. Who is that guy? Remember? Tell Bella to keep talking. I'm almost done. I used to get that on the nighttime show a lot.
2: I know.
1: Can you keep talking? I'm almost done. I'm like, ew.
2: Yeah, but then you would send them photos of your feet.
1: I did that on my TV show. It was a joke. It was a foot fetish club, Bella, and they asked, and so I just...
3: They delivered.
1: Yes.
3: Yes.
1: Customers always write. They asked it, so I took my shoe off on air. I'm like, this is for the... I needed all the viewers I could get back then.
2: Well,
1: that didn't work.
2: That's true.
1: Like, here you go, Foot Fetish Club.
3: Dang.
1: Here's my nasty hammer toe. Enjoy. Oh. All right. Hey, Bella. I know you've only been gone a couple days.
3: Yeah, it's been a lot.
1: What you think about the state of America?
3: It's so sad.
1: It looks like the Great American Fair. Can I tell you, that gets more hilarious by the day?
2: It does. All that's missing is a squeaky tank.
1: And Fox News, I don't know who made the decision to broadcast from there the entire time. It's just a giant empty field behind them the entire time. And it's gotten worse every day.
2: You know that it was the higher ups that said, this is going to be the best television event ever. I mean, we hear that from Ron every time we go somewhere.
1: Right.
3: Well, Ron likes to fib.
1: No, she's sick because she's leaving.
2: Yeah, right.
1: She already got the final paycheck.
2: Yeah.
3: Yeah.
2: And she got the letter of recommendation.
3: Yeah.
1: We highly recommend Bella.
3: Mm-hmm.
1: Okay. All right. So I don't even, here's the thing. A lot of these Supreme Court stuff broke while we're on the air.
2: Yes.
1: And since we are not, what's the word? Lawyers.
2: Right.
1: We knew it was awful, but then you start to plumb the depths of how awful it is that you just that point there that. Three justices, and by the way, in all the talk about how awful Thomas and Alito are, mm-hmm. we should also mention that you can't say suck without Neil Gorsuch. So let's also include him. I sent this to Frangela. Someone said if they voted to bring slavery back, Clarence Thomas would definitely vote for it. He would write a 91-page in support. Oh, and then Angela V. Shelton sent me she said, I found a baby picture of Clarence Thomas, and it's just a big biscuit. Okay. It's a big buttery biscuit.
2: Uh-huh, yeah.
1: What?
2: Yeah, no,
1: I didn't do it. We need to process things because we won't see them this week because, Friday we all have off.
2: Right.
1: Yeah.
2: Dana will be here tomorrow, though.
1: Yes. Okay, if you say so. All right. Bella, your snappy Riz aura. Sorely, missing. But Chris, you kind of stepped up. Robbie Bright says, let's start a new thing. Best Chris quotes of the show. This was yesterday.
2: No.
1: So far, this was yesterday. We don't know. It could be like an everything bagel down there. Still talking about my roast beef area. If you have a schmear down there, you might need to go see a doctor. Those are pretty...
2: Why were we talking about bagels?
1: I don't know. Because something Arby's, the beef on Weck, because I'm from Buffalo.
2: And, okay.
1: Yeah, something. Okay. So then there's like, salt and caraway seeds on the...
2: On a camel...
1: Yeah, on a Weck.
2: I don't know.
1: So you were speculating. Okay, let's just... Yeah, can we move on from my vagina?
2: Weck is a roll that's found only in, like, upstate
1: Buffalo,
2: New York.
1: Yes. Oh. Beef on Weck.
3: Oh.
2: Yeah. Yeah, so beef on Weck is a... It's a regional thing. Yeah.
1: Which douchebag Republican congressman is like, if you can't afford lobster and T-bone?
2: Oh, we have that.
1: And
2: that was Mike Neal's.
1: Yeah, and ribeye, then you're a loser. You're a loser slacker that doesn't work as hard as me. Wow.
2: Troy Neal.
1: Yes.
2: I have that.
1: That guy. Well, yes. Midterm ads just keep writing themselves. Here we go.
5: Secretary, real quick. How do House Republicans make the case that you're fighting for affordability when you go back to your districts?
6: Affordability? What are you talking about?
5: Affordability is the big...
6: I'm going to go there tomorrow. I'm going to, over the 4th. I'm going to get me a couple big lobster tails. I'm going to get me some nice ribeyes. I'm going to sit in my backyard with my family, my neighbors. And we're going to be enjoying the 4th, celebrating 250 years, the birthday. We're going to be celebrating the greatest president in my lifetime, Donald J. Trump.
7: Do you think the 60% of Americans who are living paycheck to paycheck can afford lobster tails and ribeyes and all of that?
6: Maybe not. Maybe the 60% of America don't work as hard as I do either. I mean, I don't know.
1: Yep. Just cut and paste that ad immediately. Oh, that and the Trump's made $1.4 billion is from
2: crypto.
1: Actually, it's more than that. That's just the crypto.
2: It's like
1: I'm sorry.
2: $2 billion, right?
1: Yes, that was just the crypto story. Yes, Forbes, you know, the liberal rag Forbes magazine.
2: Yes.
1: Estimates Trump's net worth at $6 billion, up from $2.3 billion in 2024. They are literally robbing the country blind while you can't afford bupkis. Okay, yes, no, I'm sorry. That was just that corruption stack, just the crypto thing. Should I do that for it? Yeah. Trump brought in more than $1 billion from his family's cryptocurrency business last year because it's all fine. Everything's fine here. $500 million from the crypto venture he and his sons founded. That includes anchor baby Barron.
2: Yep. Noted anchor baby.
1: Yes. Socialists sucking up all that money.
2: Mm-hmm.
1: Okay. $635 million from Trump meme coin sales. That, by the way, has taken a massive dive. If you invested in that, that has lost more than 90% of its value. So they made, let me carry the forward about it, they made $1.4 billion. Yep. You lost your shirt on that.
2: Lost the house, poo.
1: Yes. In the words of the inimitable Winnie?
2: Eeyore.
1: I'm sorry,
2: Winnie,
1: Eeyore.
2: Winnie is
1: no,
2: the
1: Winnie,
2: poo.
1: Pardon me. Another $80 million from various licensing and settlements stemming from lawsuits with media outlets. Who bent the knee? Millions brought in for various products slapped with Trump's face or name. Trump watches took in nearly $5 million alone. Hold, please. We're not done. Melania. Melania made $10.7 million from the Amazon payoff documentary.
2: Yep.
1: Excuse me, documentary, Melania.
2: Payoff.
3: A very serious documentary.
1: Right. Yeah. And more than $6 million in earnings from the sale of NFTs and other collectibles. You know, it would
8: be best.
1: Can we deport her? I mean, I will. I'll get used to this birthright citizenship thing.
2: I don't know. She was on an Einstein whatever.
1: Right.
3: Oh, that's right.
1: She
3: the
1: came
3: Einstein.
1: On the Einstein.
3: Yeah.
1: Good point, Chris. You can't deport those Einstein visa people.
3: She's contributing so much.
2: Of course she is.
3: Yes, girl. Yes.
2: Okay. Hairdressers around the country need her.
1: I just, you know, I'm not saying this is exclusively about Republicans. Although I did bust out my Republicans, they really are that horrible shirt in honor of
2: with the candy skulls.
1: Yes, all of them. The fact that there's a highway to hell and only a stairway to heaven says a lot about anticipated traffic numbers. Just Republicans alone require a highway to hell. All the Trump administration. I just thought that was funny. Stairway to Heaven's an old person song.
3: Oh,
1: wait.
3: Okay.
2: No, I got it.
3: Yeah.
1: Okay.
3: Thanks for checking in.
1: Wow. Is this thing on, Sam? Sam, can you check the microphones? Okay. It's just me. Oh, look, he's giving me a pity laugh. I like him already.
3: It'll end.
2: Yeah, it's his first day.
3: I'm kidding.
1: All right. all right. Hey, we have a Men Meet Wednesday show.
2: We do.
1: Yes, we do. Bob Seska, Malcolm Nance, Carlos L's Rocky.
2: In addition to Sam.
1: Yeah, we work hard enough to afford lobsters that we can't afford, but we work hard enough to... Never mind. What's that?
2: I don't know the last time I had a lobster tail.
1: I
2: think it was actually
1: in
2: Maine.
1: Probably with my mother years ago. Okay, 19 minutes after the hour. This portion of the show brought to you by Quince and McGay. There are so many new fantastic tops.
2: Really?
1: And also, I did not know initially when we started talking about Quince, I just got my great wardrobe stuff and some earrings, some candles. They make like everything.
2: Yes.
1: Did you know that?
2: Olivia Troy told us that she got a sofa from Quince.
1: Yes. That was a very unsolicited testimonial.
2: It really was.
1: Piped right
2: she
1: in.
2: She loves Quince.
1: Yes. 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

0: Yes, indeed. You know what? We're so old, we don't know how old millennials are. We're trying to determine.
1: Yeah.
2: I know.
0: Okay. Sam is like, Sean is a millennial.
1: Right.
0: Which is, all right. Okay, and our little Bella with a Z is with us again tomorrow. Uh-huh. So,
2: yes.
0: Yeah. I know, lots of people want to call. I warned Sam already. The listeners get very, very grabby,
1: they don't.
2: Yeah.
0: They will never, ever let Sam go.
2: Yes, but the listeners are very sweet. It is a really beautiful community, all jokes aside. Aww. Getting to see how everyone interacts with each other and supports each other. And supports me, too. I get some of the... I've gotten some of the nicest messages I've ever gotten from listeners.
0: You are. You're like our little baby daughter. Everybody is sad, but so proud of you and so happy for you and all that. That doesn't apply to you, Sam. You will never, ever leave. I will. You know the saying, if you love something, set it free. If you don't, hunt it down and kill it.
2: Is that
0: okay?
3: Yeah, that's what Sting said.
0: Yeah.
1: Yeah, Sting said that, yeah.
0: If it doesn't come back to you, go find it. Shoot it with a tranquilizer dart, throw a net over it, and bring it back. I don't mean to refer to you as it, Sam. I'm just, you know, I'm getting my PTSD out of the way early.
2: Yeah.
0: See? My trauma.
1: Run.
0: All right.
2: I'm sorry. I'm contributing to the trauma.
0: Kevin in Indiana. It's the Bella line today.
2: Oh.
0: Hey, Kev.
4: Hi. Greetings and salutations to everybody. Ciao, Bella. Oh. Beautiful Bella with a Z and no more funky GB. I wish you the best in all
2: that
4: you do. And no matter what, where you go, just remember that Stephanie will always take you back. Just look at Chris, you know. So
0: yeah, I'm hoping that it's like that congressman, and she's just, you know, maybe she's just having a depressive episode, and she'll be back in 4 months. Just kidding, Sam.
4: No.
0: All right.
4: Hey, I have a suggestion for a new Stephanie Miller T-shirt and No Kings rally sign.
1: Okay.
4: It's very simple.
0: Yes. Go ahead. I don't get it.
1: That was him hanging up. That wasn't our phone line.
0: What'd I do?
1: I don't know.
0: Welcome to this show, Sam. Good luck. By the way, so this congressman, it's not the
1: Troy Nels?
0: Who's the guy? The Tom Keen.
1: The depressive one.
0: Yeah. Aaron Rupar says, Tom Keene finally speaks after months away from Congress for a previously unexplained absence. He said, I was given the diagnosis of depression. Mm-hmm. Doctors recommended I remain in the hospital to address my illness. We're liberals. We have empathy for people going through this. But I've always been a very private person. You're not a private person. You're a public person. And your constituents deserved an answer, I think, before 4 months went by. And Marissa said, so he's going to advocate for all people with depression to get 4 months off for rehabilitation, and he's going to tell RFK Jr. to off with his quest to limit the medication Keene is very clearly taking to be functional. It's just, there's always hypocrisy, it feels like. And I have empathy for him, but it's just, can you imagine if it was a Democrat? They would have been beating up on him this entire time.
1: Right.
0: And first of all, how many of us can take off 4 months without any explanation to our employer?
1: Exactly. That's the thing.
0: Right.
1: You know, most people, a lot of people deal with depression, but they can't take 4 months off.
0: Yeah, exactly. All right, 29 minutes after the hour, Bob Seska next.
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5: This is Labor History in Two. On this day in labor history, the year was 1938. That was the day the Keene Mountain coal mine exploded near Grundy, Virginia. Described as a flame-belching volcano, the explosion killed 45 and injured 3 more. It is considered one of the worst mining disasters in the history of Virginia. One surviving miner described the scene saying, quote, I saw coal-carrying cars, motors, slate, and timbers spouted as if from a cannon. The state mine inspector determined determined the miners had been killed instantly. The mine had just opened the year before and produced 40 railroad cars of coal a day. But the mine was also owned by the Red Jacket Coal Company. In Mingo County, West Virginia, years earlier, Red Jacket had been a key player in keeping the UMWA out, making its employees sign yellow dog contracts and winning injunctions against union organizing. As a member of the Williamson Coal Operators Association, Red Jacket contributed to the hostile anti-union environment that created the conditions for the Matewan Massacre and the Battle of Blair Mountain in the early 20s. They called in Baldwin Phelps detectives to start evicting Matewan strikers from company housing. In the aftermath of the 1938 explosion, new mine safety regulations were demanded. The inspectors were finally given the legal right to conduct inspections over the protest of mine owners in 1941. However, there was no power to enforce the new regulation. The Phipps family commemorated the disaster in its 1965 song, Red Jacket Mine.

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2: A $31,000 medical bill. 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

0: So, Congressman, why do you think no one is showing up to Donald Trump's 250th anniversary?
1: Like, his party sucks. Yeah. There's nothing fun to do.
0: Right.
1: Even Vanilla Ice canceled on him last minute because the weather was supposed to be bad, but it turned out being just fine. So, right. You throw bad parties, no one's going to come.
0: I assume you're not going.
1: No, I will not be there with anything that is specifically aligned with the president.
0: Got it.
1: Anyone who makes this about himself as opposed to the 250th anniversary of our amazing country deserves the party alone.
2: Wow, that's a good point. That's another campaign ad for us for the midterms. Republicans suck and there's nothing fun to do.
3: Yeah.
2: Because we can't afford it.
3: Right.
2: There, bam. Okay, speaking of fun, though. Speaking of dreamy, hunky men, why? Bob Seska joins us now.
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2: You're cute and I love you, Bob Seska.
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6: Just follow the money.
2: Oh, hi, Bob.
3: Hi, good morning, Stephanie. I love waking up to more corruption. It's just like morning coffee and morning corruption.
2: It's blinding. You want to play the if Obama had game and have our heads explode early? Michael said, imagine if Obama made $1 billion off a meme coin and then started a war with Iran and lost. I mean, it's
3: obscene and hilariously obvious, the amount of corruption on display. The whole story around World Liberty Financial, where Donald made last year $742 million that he's reporting.
2: Right.
3: Maybe more than that, based on this New York Times reporting today. And that in and of itself. That should be the thing that would take down his presidency. And we've got, a gazillion other examples? 11 billion other examples of that kind of corruption?
2: One a day. At least, I can't even keep track of them anymore. Is this the Kazakh mining deal? Is this the meme coin deal? Is this the crypto thing? Yeah.
3: Yeah, we heard about Axon and a government contract that Axon got to produce tasers for ICE. And then 2 weeks prior to that, Donald, of course, invested all kinds of money in Axon. That was the previous reporting. But this, I mean, you have to go back to last year where this company called Binance loaded in. Binance holds $3.56 billion in the World Liberty Financial stable coin.
2: Yeah.
3: And that's an enormous amount of money. And then what turns this into corruption is the fact that last year, Donald Trump not only pardoned the owner of Binance, this guy CZ, but then also had the SEC drop all charges drop its lawsuit against Binance. And why was Binance being sued? Why was Binance in all kinds of trouble? Because it had violated the sanctions against Iran, which, according to the most recent MOU, have been dropped by the Donald Trump administration. So the entire thing is a massive scramble of corruption that I think a normal person not necessarily following along with this may not fully understand. But it's about sanctions, about dropping sanctions. It's about a huge amount of investment in Donald Trump's firm and the firm that's owned by his kids. Don't tell me there's no communication going on between Donald Trump, the Oval Office, and his boys and whatever firms are running his money. This is an enormous amount of corruption. I can't emphasize that enough.
2: It is astounding when you think, I'd forgotten, Joe Biden was only vice president and Hunter Biden wasn't in the, wasn't in the government at all. Yeah. I could never even get my mind around. I'm like, because his dad was really, he's the only person ever that might have benefited in some way because their dad was someone important. Yeah. I mean, anyway, it's nowhere in the same universe of what's happening now.
3: The whole point of that, with pointing out Hunter Biden and the teeny tiny whatever that was compared to the mammoth amount of corruption on Donald Trump's side, that was all about saying, well, both sides do it. And you give Donald Trump a little bit of a thing and then he builds it into some sort of massive scandal that isn't obviously based on what he's, just nonsense. He just makes it up, to amplify it beyond all of the terrible things that he's doing.
2: So let's move on from the awful corruption to the awful, awful Supreme Court. we've talked, you posted about the trans issue. We've talked about that because I was saying you shouldn't have been allowed to play any sport ever because you were 11 billion times bigger than every boy.
3: Oh, yeah.
2: Look at checkout Bob's any childhood picture. He is literally 15 times larger than every other boy in the picture.
7: He is a giant.
3: Just a giant bowling ball head.
2: You're like, oh, that's what they base Gulliver's Travels on.
8: You're like an elongated Charlie Brown.
2: But you've always made the very good point that, you know, it's like boys go through puberty at all different times. And, you know, so obviously
3: there's that
2: can be unequal in sports, right?
3: Right, right. And naturally, I don't think the Supreme Court justices who decided this were thinking about the sexual assault that's going to occur, not just with trans kids, but with kids who don't identify as trans, who are going to be examined. You know, this is, say, for example, there's a girl who is of larger stature than the rest of the girls, larger than average, maybe.
2: Oh, Bella and I have talked about getting our ass kicked by, you know, much larger girls. Oh,
7: well,
2: God.
7: You got a forehead full of teeth.
2: Yeah, oh, that's true. Yeah. Oh, no, it was a,
8: skull full of teeth.
2: Oh, yeah, Shannon, what's her name, with the buck teeth. Yeah, I was going up for a rebound, and her teeth ended up in my head.
3: Oh my God.
2: That's not important now.
3: But I mean, right. But
2: the girls from Bishop Newman, that's what I'm thinking of. Okay, go ahead.
8: Wow.
3: But then in comes the Brett Kavanaugh underpants police to examine the genitals of whoever is accused of being trans, even whether they're trans or not.
2: Right.
3: Those kids are going to have to subject themselves to some sort of gender verification process, which they evidently have in the Olympics now. But at the youth sports level, it is utterly preposterous. I mean, let me just put this out there, that this country, the United States, puts way too much emphasis on youth sports and the importance of youth sports.
8: Yes.
3: This is not the end-all, be-all of raising children, but this is what we do, and so therefore it's somehow sacrosanct that we have to make sure that every child is examined to be the gender that they claim to be, and
2: Bob,
3: it's insane.
2: Once again, solving like a non-problem, I researched the numbers again. But there are 5 trans athletes at the elite level in the U.S. 2 of them are trans women. Below the elite level, little league to high school, there's an average of 1 per state, with most states who have a ban in place coming in at 0 before the ban.
3: I mean, there's something twisted in the system where this entire lawsuit that was based, that went to the Supreme Court and was decided based on this West Virginia law. The fact of the matter is this West Virginia law was targeted at one person. One girl who happened to be 11 years old, and I think she did shot put in the in track and field.
2: Yeah.
3: And this is a major trespass against society somehow, requiring a state-level law targeted at one person.
2: Right.
3: I mean, that's how twisted our entire system of government has become in this country.
2: Well, you
3: can create a law that's just targeted at one person, for God's sake.
2: And by the way, you said not just trans people, as you alluded earlier, all female and female-presenting athletes who will need to prove their gender in order to compete. It also opens the door to even more unchecked sexual abuse of children and young adults. I mean, okay, so let's birthright citizenship, I don't even know what to say, except that I already said that 3 Supreme Court justices ruled that the Constitution is unconstitutional. It should maybe be a bigger deal. And this was not 9-0.
3: I mean, it still counts. I mean, the decision still counts, you know, because, I mean, if it's 5-4, that was also Bush v. Gore, for example, was 5-4, and that stood. So in this regard, you know, the very nature of the Supreme Court obviously needs to be expanded so that you've got more voices on the bench. But, you know, this is something that needed to happen. It's a very basic interpretation of the 14th Amendment, and the justices who decided against it are obviously partisan and are there to satisfy the MAGA agenda. And it's, I think, impeachment-worthy on some level to at least take a look at who's paying them. I mean, who's Harlan Crowe paying for these justices to decide against something that's so obvious?
2: So... speaking of elections having consequences at the Supreme Court, you retweeted Dave Weigel said it's not the left's fault that Clinton gave Wall Street speeches or got pneumonia and fell down on camera, etc. Just saying the right also had to suck down a bad candidate and correctly decided that SCOTUS was worth it. And you said it's not the left's fault exclusively, but staying home or voting third party helped Trump win and secure majorities both times. It's math. Fill one hand with a smug self-righteousness and the other with a stack of egregiously anti-democratic bills, EOs, SCOTUS rulings, and see which weighs more. So, you know, and here we are. You just, Matt Gaetz said there's no plan to roll back the excesses of the Supreme Court that doesn't start with Democrats winning a majority of Senate seats. Yes. And it probably requires enough wins for a few Dems, a few Dem no votes. And you said this has to be the goal, not shovel fighting against our own side, winning as many elections as possible. If whatever it is doesn't help us destroy Republicans in November, shut up about it. Thank you. I mean, go ahead.
3: This is, I think, to me at least, it's so obvious what needs to be done right now, and that means winning as many elections as possible, because we're in a triage situation now. We're trying to stop the bleeding that is dragging us into fascism. The only way to protect democracy is for the Democratic Party, because as much as people may hate the two-party system, that's the way the system is set up right now. So we have to play within that system. And if it's not the Democrats, it's the Republicans. Well, every vote denied from the Democrats is an extra vote for the Republicans. Makes it one vote more likely they'll win.
2: Yeah, cue the pearl clutching again, because, you know, the establishment, I guess, candidate Diana DeGette just lost to a Democratic socialist in, I know, in Colorado. And I am blue no matter who. So, you know, now there's another freak out because AOC said she would support Hakeem Jeffries again for leader. And someone said, sorry, AOC turned out to be a pragmatic grown-up who knows how government actually works and picks her battles carefully. So, you know, now some on the left are attacking AOC. I'm just like, when a Democrat wins anywhere, my response is great.
3: Absolutely. I always go back to the Ernest Hemingway Old Man and the Sea allegory, which is we've got this we always head toward an election with a big fish attached to our boat, and we're rowing to the shore, we're getting there. And as we go, there are all these impediments that are taking out huge chunks of that fish, and one of the hugest chunks taken out of the fish are Democrats undermining Democrats, or liberals, progressives, whoever, saying Democrats are weak and I'm not going to vote for Democrats because of this issue or that issue.
2: Yeah.
3: And that's just as awful as voter ID and purging voter rolls as far as diminishing the chances of Democratic victories in November elections.
2: Right.
3: We do this to ourselves almost as much as people like Donald Trump and state-level voter purges, as I've said, voter ID laws, other sorts of impediments do to Democratic chances as well. Well, and we need to stop doing it. We need to treat this emergency like an emergency, which means all hands on deck, all pushing in the same direction, and stop with this infighting. Stop with the shovel fighting.
2: New York City, first of all, is a crystal blue city, but Mondami is arguably one of the most talented politicians we've seen in a long time. He's his policies appear to be working and be popular, so
8: he's laser focused on affordability.
2: Yeah, I mean, the latest one in Colorado. There's also probably an age thing. Is maybe after Biden and Trump, there's
8: an ineffective incumbent attitude, maybe.
2: I don't, I'm literally, Bob, you are absolutely right. We are in the existential crisis of our time. If you don't just say blue no matter who, it's got to be, because again, that's going to differ from, I think, state to state to state, right?
3: Yeah.
2: And I'm not, I'm like, if AOC wants to support Hakeem Jeffries, okay, great. Like, she's not suddenly not a great politician, a great progressive, still is. So,
3: sure. And, a lot of people going around saying blue no matter who will go into a voting booth and vote for a Democrat. But how much damage is being wrought before that on social media and elsewhere, where those people who may end up voting Democratic anyway are going around saying, well, the Democrats are weak, the Democrats are ineffectual, the Democratic leadership isn't pushing back enough, even though there are myriad Democrats who are fighting the good fight, putting their safety and careers on the line, their own personal finances, their own freedom on the line to push back against an authoritarian regime. This is happening every day, whether it's Jasmine Crockett or J.B. Pritzker. Sure. We could do the I'm blanking on the guy from the senator from Georgia. How about that?
8: Ossoff. Or,
2: John Ossoff.
3: Yeah, thank you. John Ossoff. And so many others are doing the hard work of this. And all you got to do, if you want Democrats who are fighting the fight, just open your internet browser and do some looking. It may not be coming from Chuck Schumer, but it's coming from dozens of others.
2: And I think James Tallarico's fighting a really great fight for that. What the reality of Texas is in particular.
8: And I think the people of Colorado yesterday decided that Diana DeGette wasn't fighting hard enough for them, so they're getting someone else in.
2: Again, I don't live in Colorado. I don't either,
8: but that's what it appears to be.
2: Yeah, I don't know. I know that I am aging out of my own show. Bella, Gen Z, is leaving us.
9: Yeah.
3: Don't go. Bella,
9: I'm going to miss you, Bob.
3: You're the best.
2: Can I buy old person music? Yeah, because this is what we realized. Someone posted, raise your hand if you're cheering for Christy McNichol on Battle of the Network Stars years old. Oh. Me, I'm not old.
8: Well, of course, because you're a lesbian.
2: Right, because she's just like, oof. Yeah.
8: She's lesbo.
2: She reeked of Junior Dyke.
8: She's lesbo bait.
2: Well, we didn't know that back on the... We just know Christy that every female in that family lived at home till they were like 45. Remember?
8: On Family?
2: Yes.
3: Right. It was like you cheering for Christy McNichol and also Gabe Kaplan. Talk about a diverse arrangement of fan support.
8: Oh, yeah. I was cheering for Lou Ferrigno.
2: Yes, of course you were. Of course you were. Yeah. All right.
3: William
2: baby,
3: Shatner.
2: Baby Musclehead. All right. Well, Sam is 35, so he's a millennial. So at least Chris and I feel a little less crypt keepery.
3: Mm-hmm.
2: Stem cell over here, 23.
8: You'll get to know Sam.
2: Yes. Wow. Yes.
9: Yeah.
2: All right.
9: Yeah.
2: Bob.
3: All right.
2: You're a solid Gen Xer, correct?
3: Oh, absolutely.
2: Yeah.
3: Yeah.
2: Yeah.
3: Card carrying.
2: Yeah.
3: 1971.
8: Card carrying REM listening.

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1: 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We're terrific. We're even superlative.
2: It's the Stephanie Miller Show.

0: here with Peter Galluli, the CEO of The Wellness Company. 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I just filled out my form, Peter. I'm so excited. Tell us about The Wellness Company.
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1: 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Despite having some of the best medical care in the world, America pays the most. And it's quite tragic, actually. 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

0: Yeah.
1: Yeah, no, you're a Hollenbeck girl.
0: Yes, I am. Yes, I will answer anyone's call at any time. Uh-huh. That's how bad my insomnia is.
1: But you have a girlfriend.
0: Yes, I do.
1: Okay.
0: I do. She's coming back finally from Italy.
1: So your drought will be over.
0: Yes, my long
1: national nightmare. No more caraway seeds down there.
0: My long national nightmare will be over soon. Bob Sesko also, it's so hard to, it's like a work of just an entire nation to fact check Donald Trump. He said Trump keeps bragging about record factory construction, one of the many lies that do not get challenged. So here, factory construction is way down since he took office. Okay. Also, can I just say he was quoting Dr. Oz on ACA on Obamacare fraud. He said of the people who signed up, 40% never use insurance. Let me ask you, John, you have health insurance. Do you use it once a year? In Obamacare right now, 40% of the people ostensibly signed up never use the insurance. We have a lot of fake people on the policies. And Bob just said these morons have no idea how insurance works or no idea how the ACA works, or they know how it works and they're just lying about all of it to their moron supporters.
1: That's it. That last one.
0: I have earthquake insurance. It doesn't...
1: Right.
0: We have an...
1: Do
0: I have to explain insurance? Go ahead.
1: Speaking of insurance, you know, Representative Tom Keene, the guy who disappeared for 4 months?
0: Yes.
1: Because of a depression?
0: Yes.
1: He voted repeatedly against paid sick leave.
0: Oh, did he? Oh, yes. Did he? And I'm sure he passed a bill where you can just leave for 4 months and not tell your employer and everything's fine. You just come back with no explanation.
1: Sure.
0: Is that he didn't? Oh, really? So maybe there's another. Okay. All right. Oh, hey, yesterday was the last day of Pride, and we got the usual. How come we don't get a straight Pride month? How come I don't get a month? I'm straight. Someone wrote back, when we get fired from our jobs for being straight, we can have a month. When we lose custody of our kids for being straight, we can have a month. When our families reject us, we can have a month. When my wife and I run the risk of having slurs or punches thrown at us just for holding hands, then we can have a month. Until then, it is STFU month. I hereby declare this STFU month.
1: Or gunned down inside of a nightclub.
0: 58 minutes after the hour, Malcolm Nance coming up.
2: Gosh, Vince, the Crash Dummy Museum is something. And to think all this has helped people learn to buckle their safety belts.
3: Yeah, like this. The crypt of Toot Toot Car driving across the common.
2: What's that he's covered in?
3: Looks like a fender. Talk about getting wrapped up in your work.
2: Hey, Vince, out here, the world's first airbag.
3: A fine example of pop art.
2: And look, the Moaning Lisa.
3: Yeah, well, crashed into walls long enough, I guess it'll take the smile off anybody's face.
2: Vince, look at this vase covered in tiny dummy drawings. Do you think it's Baroque?
3: Why, did you break it?
2: Hey, Vince, do you think we'll ever end up in a museum?
3: Let's hope, Lair. When everybody in this great country of ours finally learns that buckling up can save their lives, then our job will be done.
2: And with luck, they'll put us here, right next to the Venus de Lots of Miles on her.
4: A message from the Ad Council.
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6: We're looking at upwards of 1.5 billion barrels of oil that were supposed to be produced this year across the Middle East that now will not be. And that's increasingly a best case scenario.
7: Oil industry warns inventory is running dangerously low as Donald Trump's little excursion in Iran continues into its fourth month.
8: In some places, the mercury is a whopping 16 degrees Celsius or 29 degrees Fahrenheit higher than the average for this time of year.
7: Historic heat wave in Europe shatters temperature records. Plus, a whole bunch of stuff that happened while we were out.
9: All of that stuff and more straight ahead from BradBlog.com. I'm Brad Friedman.
7: And I'm Desi Doyen.
9: Stand by for 6 minutes of independent green news, politics, analysis, and snarky comment.
10: People are spending more on gas, but they're also spending more on everything else. And I think that that's a sign that you would see when people are optimistic about the future.
9: Yes, it's also a sign you would see when gas prices have gone through the roof along with inflation. Kevin Hassett, director of Donald Trump's National Economic Council. This is your Green News Report. Okay, Desi Doyen. I know you got a lot to get to. We've been gone for a week, so have at it.
7: All right. First up, while we were out, the U.S.-Israeli war on Iran remained in stalemate, despite Donald Trump's repetitive claims that a deal is, quote, very close. On Monday, global oil prices spiked once again after Iran halted the negotiations in the wake of ongoing U.S. and Israeli missile strikes. Because of the closure of the Strait of Hormuz, roughly 1.5 billion barrels of oil has been permanently removed from the market this year, according to oil commodities expert Rory Johnston. And many nations are not going back.
6: Countries that have been hit hardest by this, countries across Asia, are also the ones that were electrifying their fleets fastest prior to the war. And I think that if anything, this is going to boost those efforts and kind of redouble efforts to electrify and diversify away from this risk.
9: Well, that's good.
7: ExxonMobil warns that oil inventories will hit dangerously low levels in just weeks. Goldman Sachs on Monday projected that rising energy prices will persist through at least the end of this year, continuing to erode household spending power.
9: So most importantly, no matter how little oil is on the market, ExxonMobil will continue to make record profits.
7: Yes, they will.
9: Oh, good.
7: While we were out in Europe and the UK, an exceptionally early, deadly heat wave shattered temperature records for the month of May, in some places by as much as 29 degrees Fahrenheit, higher than average for this time of year, straining electric grids. London hit a record 95 degrees. Spain and France topped 100 degrees.
9: Yikes.
7: It's very dangerous because most buildings in Europe don't have air conditioning and are not designed for 21st century heat extremes. Scientists say that heat waves are becoming hotter, longer, and more frequent due to human-caused climate change, which the UN climate chief called, quote, a brutal reminder of the costs of global warming caused by burning fossil fuels.
9: And they're happening in the month of May?
7: Yes. While we were out in Washington State, 11 workers were killed in a chemical tank explosion at a paper manufacturer. Meanwhile, in Southern California, just a few miles away from Disneyland, a different massive chemical tank nearly exploded, forcing the evacuations of some 40,000 residents. Both incidents came in the wake of the Federal Chemical Safety Board issuing a warning over the Trump administration's disaster policy, saying the administration is taking, quote, a significant step backwards in preventing chemical disasters.
9: Yep, that sounds like them.
7: In other news, Donald Trump rescinded several 50-year-old executive orders that had restricted off-road vehicle use on fragile public lands. The new orders are intended to boost drilling and logging.
9: Of course.
7: The Trump Securities and Exchange Commission moved to repeal a Biden-era rule requiring large public companies to inform their investors of climate-related risks to their business. The Trump EPA doubled down on its efforts to make America polluted again by moving to postpone enforcement of Biden-era vehicle pollution limits. And the Trump Labor Department weakened Biden-era heat rules intended to protect workers from excessive heat exposure. Finally, a bit of good news. While we were out, a new study concluded that thanks to the explosive growth in clean energy technologies like wind, solar, and batteries, what used to be considered the worst-case climate change scenario now appears to have been averted. Climate science deniers like Donald Trump lied about the study, pretending to not understand the concept of the word scenario. However, researchers warn that humanity is still on a dangerous trajectory and must move faster away from burning climate-warming fossil fuels.
9: Well, that's good news, I think. I'll take it. For much more on all of these stories and the ones we couldn't get to today, check out our website at greennews.bradblog.com. Find, follow, and share us planet-wide on the social medias at Green News Report. I'm Brad Friedman.
7: And I'm Desi Doyen.
9: And this has been your Green News Report.
11: It could be worse.
12: It could be.
11: It could be worse.
12: It could be.
11: You could be riding in the back of a blacked-out hearse.
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0: if the man is continually suffering from dementia, I don't think he really understands what he's saying. The truth is that, I mean, this is a man who's threatened to jail the mayor of Chicago, the governor of Illinois. He regularly threatens to go after people and indeed has used the Department of Justice to go after people. So, you know, I think he has these concepts in his head and he blurts them out without really thinking.
1: Yeah, boy, howdy, I'll say. All right, I don't know, what stage are we in our Bella is leaving grief? Anger?
2: Denial?
3: Yeah, where are we at?
1: Depression?
2: Bargaining?
1: We're not to Erica Kirk sequins yet?
2: No.
1: Pantsuits? Oh. Pyrotechnics?
2: No, not yet.
3: You guys better get to that point eventually.
1: Yes.
2: Tomorrow. I'll bring it. I'll stop at the fireworks stand down here.
1: But our entire audience, we have an entire board of calls that want to say goodbye to Bella, including our beloved Charlie Pierce, who is, processing his grief. Hello, Charlie.
4: Goodbye, Bella.
3: Goodbye, Charlie. You've been one of my faves.
4: As Chris and Stephanie will tell you, I managed to get Happy Pride Week just under the wire yesterday.
2: That's true. Yes.
4: And then I realized I had not said goodbye to you.
3: I know.
4: Thank you for getting up at stupid o'clock every day.
1: It's
4: to help us all connect with the Ute.
3: Yeah.
4: Because now we are down with the Ute, all of us.
2: Yes, we are.
1: We will maintain our Riz and our auras.
3: I will say, conversationally and just on certain things that we cover, it has been really great to see everybody taking the Gen Z opinion into account.
2: Yeah.
3: It's nice
1: when
3: we're all connected and we all understand each other a little bit more. So don't let my absence,
1: I
3: still pay attention to that.
1: Charlie,
3: stuff.
1: I don't know about you, but I'm happy when one of the youngins wins.
4: No question.
1: This generation is going to have to save us.
4: I'm looking forward to Bella getting the best original screenplay up.
3: And mentioning
4: the fact that she got her career started at stupid o'clock in a basement.
1: There you go. There's no more bottom to start up in here.
4: Right. Basement, by the way.
3: Oh, yeah. Yeah, there are spiders here, Sam.
1: Yeah.
3: They kind of just
1: tell you that.
4: And Bella, really, best of luck.
3: Thank you so much, Charlie.
4: It sounds like a great opportunity.
3: It really
4: what
3: is.
4: I know of it.
3: Yeah, it's been pretty crazy. I had my first 2 days yesterday officially, and it was just... Oh, it was a lot.
4: Do you have a desk?
3: Yeah, I have a desk. I'm in
1: I got her a parting gift, a book about Hollywood assistants that I'm hoping will scare the bejesus out of her. All right, Charlie,
4: anyway,
1: love you.
4: Anyway, I wanted to call in and say goodbye. Best of luck. I look forward to seeing you
3: on the red carpet
4: right behind Timothy Chalamet.
3: Oh, all right. That clown.
1: All right.
4: Yeah.
1: See you next week, Charlie.
2: I hope she gets a best adapted screenplay.
1: Right? By the way, Bella, you could have waited a minute until you mentioned...
3: My best-selling book, Stephanie and Me.
2: Yes, adapted.
1: Wait, do I die? Except for based on Marley and Me, but I get put down?
2: Yeah, sure.
1: You could have waited a minute before you mentioned the spiders to Sam.
3: I know,
1: can I just say... I went down in the middle of the night because, Clyde hit me in the head like he does. The peeps and the poops.
2: Yeah.
1: And I don't know, if it was a brown recluse, but I was too tired. I was like, I probably should. Okay, I'm too tired. I'm going back to bed.
2: It's like, should I deal with that?
3: Nah.
1: I was just on the wall. I was like,
2: in here?
1: No.
2: Oh, upstairs.
1: Upstairs.
2: Okay.
3: Oh, so they're going up.
1: And I'm like, sure enough, when I came back, it was gone.
2: Uh-huh.
3: Wait, the spiders?
1: Okay.
2: It laid eggs in your bed, Stephanie.
3: The spiders get to go upstairs, but we don't get to go upstairs. What's up with that?
1: Put eggs in my eyelash extensions.
2: If you go upstairs, then you have to carry wood while you go.
1: Yes, and then that's probably where the spiders are.
2: Uh-huh. Yeah.
1: That's probably why.
2: Uh-huh.
1: All right. Well, Sam, doesn't this seem so fun so far?
5: Yeah.
1: Fortunately, we have a handy primer that Rocky Mountain Mike made.
2: Yes.
1: Just so you not to, just to calm your nerves about how easy this really is.
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5: 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Now you are ready to play the soundbite. If the host holds up seven fingers, that means she wishes to play Cut 7. To do that is simply a matter of booting up the SoundBot 3000 audio generator and writing a small JavaScript function that accepts six easy parameters and debugging that function while you're on the air. You'll have that sound clip on in no time. If the host says the key phrase or not, simply dial the Stephanie Miller Show help desk at 1-800-739-3638. This is also the customer service line for U-Haul. This is all you need to know to run the Stephanie Miller Show. Enjoy our next film. Operating a nuclear reactor for dummies.
2: What number did we just give out?
1: I don't know. It's probably, maybe
2: is
1: it is U-Haul.
2: Old, our old number?
1: Maybe it is U-Haul. I don't know. Okay.
3: That all has right. to be the old an old call-in.
2: Because we used to have an 800 number. Mm-hmm. That might be it.
1: It's 867-5309. Just call that. Okay. Lynette in Minnesota.
2: Bella didn't get that.
3: I did.
2: Did you?
3: Have some faith in me.
1: Lynette in Minnesota. Bella, it's for you.
3: Aw.
1: Hi, Lynette.
7: Oh, Bella. I've been wanting to call in with this all the time, but they never take my call for it.
1: Sorry.
7: So, and Chris knows this. I know Stephanie knows this because we're old. So there was a cartoon show Saturday morning in the 70s called The Groovy Ghoulies.
2: Uh-huh. I remember
7: and
2: that.
7: So then they had a character, and she was on a radio show, and she took calls, and her name was Bella, and it was called Tell It to Bella. I always think of that whenever you think. Whenever you first started, that's what I always thought, tell it to Bella.
3: Aww.
7: And that's what we've been doing, telling it to you. And we love you. And aww, it sounds like you have a good future, and the
3: yeah,
7: rest of us are close to death. But anyway, we're really happy for you.
2: This is true.
3: Aww, yeah, thank
1: we
3: you.
1: We don't even speak the same language anymore.
2: Yeah.
1: She doesn't know what we're talking about, and we don't understand. Gen Z has their own code.
3: Well, whoever is that sexy liberal in October, I will be there.
2: That's
1: yay,
2: right.
1: Yay! October 24th,
3: yes.
1: sexyliberal.com. Come on, Mark Hamill.
2: Mark
1: the whole
2: Hamill.
1: Crew is
3: oh,
1: going to
3: yeah.
1: be, Glenn Kirshner, and many, many more superstars.
3: Yes.
1: We're very excited.
2: Carl Frisch said he was going to be there?
1: Yes.
3: Yeah, he's coming.
1: Yeah.
3: But I'm really excited to meet everyone.
1: One show only. Okay, dear God. Kamala in Chicago. Oh, look, Kamala Harris is calling to say goodbye. Hi, Kamala. You're on with Bella. Kamala.
8: Hi, Bella.
3: Hey, girl.
8: Hello, hey.
1: Go ahead.
8: Can you hear me?
1: Yes.
3: Go ahead.
1: Oh, dear.
8: Oh, great.
1: You know, we're going to give out Bella's new
8: awesome.
1: Number at work, so you can call her
8: want...
1: and ask her there.
2: She can hear you, yeah.
1: Just kidding. Go ahead, Kamala.
8: I just wanted to call and say congratulations to the baby and Stephanie. I'm hoping that you get the same thing from the wonderful people that and the talent that you've incubated here and set free into the world, that they'll come back and hopefully return the favor. I have a student that got her master's degree. She's a professor like me, and she's helping me now. It's the freaking circle of life.
1: Aw, it's true. Sean comes back and helps. We'll never see Bella again, but still, I did sit on this egg myself. I hatched this egg,
3: yes,
1: this fledgling, but she's not like a big bear eagle. She's not going to come back. But
2: no.
1: But we still love you.
3: Aw, well, maybe.
1: And we want you to fly high, free bird.
2: You're like Gizmo.
3: Yeah, this is maybe in. In the future, when things have chilled out politically, maybe I can come back and do an entertainment report when there's time for fun
2: yes.
3: stack.
2: Oh,
1: yes.
2: No.
3: Right now, there is no time for fun stack.
1: Yes.
3: Very
1: in this
3: minimal.
1: Existential hellscape?
3: Yes.
1: End of democracy?
3: End of democracy, very minimal fun desk.
1: Rocky but. Mountain Mike confirms that is the U-Haul number, which
2: okay.
1: is what I thought.
2: Okay.
1: Don't call the U-Haul number,
2: no.
1: Sam. Don't leave me.
2: Right.
1: I still have separation anxiety from Bella leaving. Please don't leave me. Okay, let's. Marie in Atlanta would like to say hi, Bella. Hi, Marie.
9: Hello. Thanks for taking my call. Bella, honey, let me tell you. Super, super happy for you.
3: Thank you.
9: You will find, as your career goes on, that you have been exposed to older people conversation, which will help you to write more credible dialogue.
3: Trust me, it's already helped.
9: Always drives me crazy.
3: It's actually, all jokes aside, I'm so thankful for the amount of time I've spent with Chris and Stephanie and Lonnie, of course, and Jody, because I feel like I can converse with the managers that I work with now. I can have conversation that flows so much better.
1: She's like, I speak jive, but I speak old people. Yeah. I've been working in a radio nursing home.
2: Like Barbara Billingsley, yeah.
1: But you know, Marie, it's really true. Like everybody has said that it's been so great for us to get the Gen Z perspective.
2: It has.
1: And now with Sam, the millennial, because it's just, you know, we are a nation that is desperately in need of figuring out how to unite and talking.
3: Yes,
1: not at each other, but to each other. Yeah.
9: Exactly.
1: Yeah.
9: Well, and speaking of Sam, let the hazing begin.
2: No, we need to be gentle with him. We can't run him off
1: just yet. He's only an hour old baby. He still has afterbirth, for God's sake.
3: He doesn't know his ABCs. Give him a break.
1: David in Miami, you're on with Bella. Go ahead. Hello, David.
10: Hi, Bella.
3: Hey.
10: Congratulations.
3: Thank you.
10: Maybe someday when you need a luxurious ride in Miami, you'll be enjoying my rich Corinthian leather.
1: Oh, wow. But that's a super old reference.
10: There you go. But there's a doppelganger of her that plays Jessica in the web series, Framed and Betrayed. I hope you can get her a better script.
1: There you go. All right. Oh, can you do a Gal Gadot today before you...
3: No, Stephanie, no.
2: What do you need to get?
3: The stone. No.
1: There we go. Okay. Michael in North Carolina, you're on with Bella. Go ahead.
11: Hey, Mama. Hey, Bella. As a boomer, I'd like to apologize to you for what we've done to this planet.
3: Okay.
11: But, you know, it is what it is.
3: Yeah.
11: Bella, may your future workplaces be entirely free of giant arachnids and species with way too many legs. And may this never happen to you. We're so excited to be able to produce your script for Hey Girl, but getting it financed is going to be...
2: The Caroline Levitt story?
1: I love it. Hey Girl, the Caroline Levitt story.
3: You would actually... I've said this before, too, but you would be so surprised how much, like, this show and the stories that we cover and just talking about it has expanded what I consume and what I like to write now and the things that I like now in my new job. I've already read so many scripts that I've been like, oh, I actually know what's going on now, like government stuff, whatever.
2: Yeah.
3: So,
1: well,
3: just,
1: right back at you. Us too.
2: That's right.
1: And I was just thinking, Chris, I love that we have like kind of almost every generation
3: it's
1: represented.
3: A
1: you know, Gen X and now millennial. We've had Gen Z. And I do not, I'm sorry, I don't identify as a boomer. I am Generation Jones. I koala onto Gen X. That's what I relate to. Clinging to that with my
2: and the Gen X
1: cold,
2: is trying to
1: dead,
2: shake
1: bloody
2: you because
1: hands.
2: Gen X loves to be by itself. It doesn't like any glomming on or anything like that. It just likes to be in the corner watching.
1: You don't like stage 5 clingers
2: no,
1: like me?
2: No, we don't.
1: Okay.
2: We can handle our own affairs because we were left alone by our parents with a key around our neck to let ourselves
3: in. And you had to walk 5 miles home uphill both ways.
1: Yes.
3: Gosh.
1: Stacey in Oregon, you're on the Stephanie Miller Show. Hello.
12: Oh, Stephanie.
1: Oh,
12: okay. Being the youngest of the boomers, you be who you are. Okay. And Bella, may your new place be as joyful as mine, where you have a boss who you follow to the next place and gives you $275 boots, leather boots, that were just a little loose in the toes, and all the women are powerful, lovely people.
1: What?
12: I don't know. I'm a nurse, so there was
1: All right.
3: Yeah.
1: Thank you. I have to say, I've never made my employees wear ill-sized shoes like Trump
3: some
1: does.
3: People.
1: Yeah.
3: I've
2: never gotten shoes
1: here are some
2: you.
1: Going-away shoes for you, Bella. They're like...
3: baby shoes?
1: Or like the clown shoes that are from Marco Rubio.
2: I think I got a hat from you. It was a Stephanie Miller hat from your late night show that you had like boxes of
1: swag. Oh, and you look super in that hat. Thanks for asking.
2: And I have a Stephanie Miller show mug.
1: Yeah, all right. Oh, well, good. Yeah. Okay. Bella, I'll have to rummage around and see what I can find for you.
3: Oh, yes.
1: Yeah. I'll put a few spiders in a Stephanie Miller show mug to take with you.
3: Some pets. Yay.
1: Can I just do two yays real quick? MAGA hardliners block spending bill over the SAVE Act. The SAVE Act has died once again, as it should. And then Katie Fang was just granted a preliminary injunction ordering the DOJ to unredact heavily censored portions of the Epstein files. Rock star, love her. We got to get her back on the show. All right, 21 minutes after the hour, this portion of the show brought to you by Cozy Earth.
2: Oh, yeah.
1: Oh, my God, did I show you my new beach towels? Everything they make is so amazing. I'm just telling you, Cozy Earth, so soft. They're bamboo sheets. I've been sleeping on them for years now, and I'm telling you, they get softer with every wash. I'm telling you, if something doesn't hold up, I won't keep talking about it. These sheets have stayed incredibly soft. They're beautifully made. They still feel just as luxurious as they did when I put them on my bed. I am in, of course, my Cozy Earth pajamas with my double cuddle blanket.
2: That's right.
1: I can't get it. I have a robe. I have slippers. And the new beach towels, I can't say enough. They're huge, first of all. Oh, my God. And also incredibly soft, super absorbent. Just feels like a luxury upgrade over any towel you've ever met before.
2: Well, okay.
1: Okay.
2: I've met my fair share of towels.
1: Yeah, I bet you have. 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

0: is an aspirational idea, one we're still working to fulfill. It was shaped by Enlightenment ideals, reason, liberty, and freedom of conscience, the belief that power comes from we the people, not a divinely appointed ruler. 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

0: Stephanie Miller.
1: Yeah. Everybody stop freaking out over Bella. Let the baby go.
2: Don't freak Sam out.
1: Yeah. Tony writes, Bella, Steph, I don't understand all the congratulations for Bella. She's leaving. We all need to stay here together, and she needs to stay here with us. These are serious times, and we need serious people to drink the sand. Tony,
3: people want leadership, Mr.
1: Georgia.
3: President. In the absence of genuine leadership, they'll listen to anyone who steps up to the microphone. Mm-hmm. They want leadership. Mm-hmm. They're so thirsty for it, they'll crawl through the desert toward a mirage, and when they discover there's no water, they'll drink the sand.
4: People don't drink the sand because they're thirsty. They drink the sand because they don't know the difference.
1: Yeah.
5: What is
1: Bella
5: that
1: needs
5: from?
1: To stick.
2: I'm an American president.
1: One of the, my favorite movies ever, American President. Write the next American President. Do it, Bella.
5: Don't my friend and I have.
1: Or stay here and drink this, eat the sand.
5: We've been toying with an idea of the 8th grade D.C. trip, so we'll see.
1: Okay.
5: Kind of fun.
1: Bruce says, by the way, people that mentioned the cost of tickets for their concert, mine was Rare Earth. Tickets were $3.50. It was 1971. I was making $3.25 an hour working for my dad's construction company, and that was good pay back then.
6: In my day, you made a penny for a concert ticket.
2: I think at Busch Gardens I made $4.25 an hour.
5: Ooh.
1: I never made over $4 an hour until I got into radio.
2: Yeah.
1: And then I think that's where I started in radio at $4 an hour. Okay. Karen in Chicago. Hello.
7: Hi. Good morning. Several things. So welcome, Sam. Bella, we are going to miss you. And Stephanie, get it in writing that she said she was going to come back for segments here and there. So please get that in writing.
1: We need some Gen Z reports.
7: I'm looking forward to meeting you in L.A., I hope.
5: Yes!
7: And also, listen, girl, you are not going to be able to shake the Stephhead universe that easily. We all follow you on the socials.
5: Oh, I know.
7: So please share your opinions.
5: Yes.
7: We need you in this fight, and we need your voice.
5: Yeah.
7: We will amplify you. You know, this is a big tent, and we, as the previous caller mentioned, all of us oldies really shafted you guys because we thought that these people were people that we could trust, and we
5: totally.
7: Built consensus with people that didn't deserve it. We are not going to do
8: that. I'm Rick Smith, and this is Labor History in Two. On this day in labor history, the year was 1938. That was the day the Keene Mountain coal mine exploded near Grundy, Virginia. Described as a flame-belching volcano, the explosion killed 45 and injured 3 more. It is considered one of the worst mining disasters in the history of Virginia. One surviving miner described the scene saying, quote, "I saw coal-carrying cars, motors, slate, and timbers spouted as if from a cannon." The state mine inspector determined the miners had been killed instantly. The mine had just opened the year before and produced 40 railroad cars of coal a day. But the mine was also owned by the Red Jacket Coal Company. In Mingo County, West Virginia, years earlier, Red Jacket had been a key player in keeping the UMWA out, making its employees sign yellow dog contracts and winning injunctions against union organizing. As a member of the Williamson Coal Operators Association, Red Jacket contributed to the hostile anti-union environment that created the conditions for the Matewan Massacre and the Battle of Blair Mountain in the early 20s. They called in Baldwin Phelps detectives to start evicting Matewan strikers from company housing. In the aftermath of the 1938 explosion, new mine safety regulations were demanded. The inspectors were finally given the legal right to conduct inspections over the protest of mine owners in 1941. However, there was no power to enforce the new regulation. The Phipps family commemorated the disaster in its 1965 song, Red Jacket Mine Explosion.

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0: We must take on Trump, who is the most dangerous president in the history of the United States. He is working for his fellow oligarchs. He does not believe in the Constitution or the rule of law. He lies all the time. He has gotten us into a horrible war in Iran and on and on. But we also have to understand how Trump gets elected. And the answer is that millions of working class people looked at the alternative. They looked at the Democratic Party and said, what the hell are you doing? You guys had power. Did you create health care for all? Did you raise my wages? Did you build affordable housing that I need? Did you make the schools better? And the answer is no.
1: He's right.
2: Yeah. Boy, howdy, is he right. Senator Bernie Sanders. You know, one of my new dreams, Chris, is that Chris Titus, loosens up a little bit.
1: Okay.
2: Yeah.
1: All right.
2: This is my favorite Supreme Court thread. He said, hey, Donald Trump, your father is a birthright citizen. You slithered from the vagina of a Scottish immigrant. Your grandfather was here illegally to avoid the German draft. He started a brothel in the Yukon and trafficked women. You and your whole... up scumbag, coward, grifting, whole lying family is everything that's wrong with America. When you pass on and go meet Satan and are reunited with Epstein, the world is going to party like everyone hit the lotto. Go yourself. If he would loosen up, if he would say what he means. It's my favorite reaction to the Supreme Court. Okay, look who's here.

0: Let's do it. Let's do it. Hi, good morning, Malcolm Nance. Hi.
1: Good morning, Steffi.
0: Well, is it? You said once again, or you retweeted, it's astounding. Not only the Supreme Court believes the presidency should have even more power than it currently has, but they're doing it for this guy, who they also essentially confirmed is a rapist. But they're like, oh, and by the way, here's a bunch more power, right?
1: Absolutely. You know, I had Ruth Ben-Ghiat on the Black Man Spy podcast a few months back, and she terrified me. I mean, it was one of the few podcasts I couldn't come up with any laughs. She said this Supreme Court will change any law, break anything for Donald Trump. And I said, well, what happens if Gavin Newsom or somebody else takes over the president? She said they will reverse everything that they said. They don't care. They are 100% partisan.
0: Yeah, I said that yesterday. I'm like, someone's like, oh, it'll be great for the, you know, Democratic president to use all these powers. I'm like, nope, they will rule. Look what they did with Biden, right? He wasn't even allowed to forgive student loan debt, right? And and here we are. So, and you also retweeted, for my money, the most ominous takeaway from the Supreme Court is that we now have four justices parroting voter fraud conspiracy theories that are ripped straight from Trump's Truth Social posts. If Trump gets to or Roberts, things are going to get worse in a hurry. I mean, oh my God, right?
1: Yeah, and you know, look, you have Clarence Thomas there leading the charge to destroy everything in the civil rights era,
0: yeah.
1: Every right that everybody has, and who his wife, bust in rioters to January 6th on the belief that of all of this insane voter fraud. Right? I mean, it's just absolutely insane. This is all running up to them destroying the U.S. government for this upcoming election. And the Supreme Court is complicit. I think that this is the worst Supreme Court since Plessy versus Ferguson, right? Since they declared that, you know, black people are chairs. And Clarence Thomas would vote for that, too.
0: Yeah. I mentioned earlier, Frangela said they found a baby picture of Clarence Thomas, and it is just a big buttery biscuit.
1: Dang! do most white people actually get that joke?
0: Yes, I think so.
2: I think so. Yeah.
1: Well,
0: and I sent a picture of a guy tap dancing, and I said, and here's his first dance recital.
1: I'm going to, just let me give you a short pause in that. When slave catchers would come out, they would bring one compliant person, and he would go into the forest and promise butter biscuits if they would follow him to safety, and he would lead them to their deaths.
0: Nice.
1: That's what butter biscuits are about.
0: Yeah. And by the way, you talk about the importance of elections all the time. Someone said, I was 13 when Clarence Thomas joined the Supreme Court. Today I'm almost 50. Elections have lifetime consequences. Remember that this year. And someone else said both Thomas and Alito could retire soon, and the president cannot confirm another Supreme Court justice without the Senate. Democrats must win the Senate. Vote blue, no matter who. Stop the infighting. I mean, if you don't get that Hillary was right, you know, and Kamala was right about all of this and the consequences of elections, I don't know what to tell you, right?
1: Of course. I mean, of course Kamala was right about everything. And what do? We had a whole segment of our population. We had the political cicadas come out, right? Jill Stein and you know, Cornell, what's his name, West, would come out and force people to vote against their own interests and put in a dictatorship. Don't vote for things that result in dictatorship.
0: Yeah.
1: That hurts you. That hurts other people. They're relying on your self-hatred and your hatred of others to enact of the dictatorship that we have right now. No one's even celebrating the 250th anniversary of this country because we're so divided. But, you know, here they come. Every year they'll talk Democrats.
0: I mean,
1: shooting themselves in the foot.
0: The birthright citizenship, the fact that we, you know, one vote, we are one vote away. I mean, the way someone put it, they said, you know, three of our justices voted that the Constitution is unconstitutional. And
1: right.
0: There's so many good points. Brooks said the justices that dissented on the birthright citizenship case argued the 14th Amendment was only supposed to apply to slaves. Yet somehow those same men don't seem to think the Second Amendment only applies to muskets. I mean, it is sort of astounding, right? People that call themselves, you know, constitutionalists, right?
1: Absolutely. And I would like to have seen them reverse that so that we could, one, declare Donald Trump not a U.S. citizen. His mother was—he's an anchor baby.
2: Yeah.
1: All of these people who are married to people of color and other immigrants, the top three people in the government are married to immigrants. Well, and then it's all about us, not about you.
0: We mentioned this earlier, Malcolm. Melania Trump became a U.S. citizen 4 months after Barron was born. I mean, it's also always the hypocrisy, isn't it?
1: Yeah, of course. Look, just stop using the word. They don't care about it.
0: Yeah.
1: They will do it anyway. It's shamelessness. They don't give a flip about other people. They care about themselves. They are here to steal. They are here to take. They are here to cheat. And if you give them any leeway, if you say, oh, well, we'll give them benefit of the doubt, or we'll do it the way that it's supposed to always be done, they will take it from you. And now they've taken democracy away from us. They took our joy for this anniversary, for 250th anniversary of the United States. Do you guys remember the centennial in 1976?
0: Yeah.
1: The whole nation exploded.
2: Yes. Yeah.
1: Now, it's like we're not even there.
2: And we were even in doldrums then. Yeah. You know, inflation was high. The nation wasn't in the best mood. But we all pulled together
0: Oh, my God. There's pictures.
2: The celebration.
0: Yeah, there's
1: Elton
0: pictures
1: John
0: of the...
1: gave us a song.
2: Yes.
0: There's pictures of the mall just packed.
2: It was.
0: People, you know, actually, like, walking in the reflecting pool and being, you know, happy. And now it's like, you know, these pictures of this fair, Malcolm, are just beyond hilarious and pathetic.
2: Well, when Sean Duffy gets up there at the opening ceremonies of this stupid state fair thing and calls half the country libtards, that doesn't make over half the country feel welcome
0: at
2: the thing.
0: We weren't invited.
2: Right.
0: You know, we aren't invited to the party.
1: And he did it in front of his child who is Down syndrome.
2: That's right.
0: My God.
2: That's right.
0: Yeah.
1: These people are heartless.
0: So speaking of lawless, I don't know if you saw Trump's whole crazy town post about birthright citizenship, and it has unfiltered politics said clearly he doesn't know what he's talking about, and clearly he thinks he can do something to overturn the Supreme Court decision. He is unwell. We need to invoke the 25th. I mean, and yet there's like Mike Johnson, everybody else like trying to parrot that they can, this can be overturned somehow, or they can make a law. You know, it's. I don't know. Do we have Mike? Here he is. Hold, please.
3: I'm sure the conclusion from this opinion is going to be that you got to have you got to amend the Constitution to fix that. As we all know, it's a big challenge to amend the Constitution. It's only happened 27 times in our whole nation's history, and the reason is because you got to have 2/3 of the both chambers of Congress and 3/4 of the states to ratify. It's usually at least a many years long process and very complicated.
0: But, you know, then we have, like, a bunch of sound bites. Andy Ogles, I'm introducing the Anchors Away bill. I'm you know, they're all just rushing to you know, kiss Trump's ass and figure out how they can get around this, right?
1: Look, you're dealing with a cult that is made up of racist, sexist, misogynistic people, bigoted people who don't care about America. You are watching the ultimate example of going and getting that money. These people will say anything to serve their base, so long as they think their base are all riding around, you know, in biker jackets and, you know, wannabe billionaires. They don't care about them. They don't care about America. America is a means to an end. And right now, the means to that end is milking it for all its money. You already reported that Trump earned how much in crypto in 1 year?
0: 1.2 billion
1: dollars. He's stealing that money. That money needs to be, you know, I was on Steve Schechter,
2: Cliff Schechter.
1: This other podcast, and I said the next president, he has the right to seize all of their assets until we figure this out.
0: Yeah.
1: Right? This is money stolen from the American people. It needs to be brought back to the American people.
0: I agree.
1: I'll vote for whoever brings that up on the platform.
0: Yeah, I agreed. And can I just say, someone else posted on the other Supreme Court ruling, all forms of bigotry are acceptable in the age of Trump, but anti-trans bigotry is the last form of bigotry that's acceptable to people who claim they aren't bigots. And, you know, and boy, speaking of Clarence Thomas, nobody's writing was more like, what did they say, like outwardly hostile to trans people than, you know, I mean, his bigotry is off the charts.
1: Yeah, well, of course, that's a learned skill from a man who spent his entire life, every minute of his life, hating himself, hating black people and by extension other people who are minorities. He has spent his entire life to destroy everything that was done in American history for civil rights and equal rights. And he is the most self-loathing of all the people in the, on the Supreme Court who will never, ever have a monument put up to him. I'm sure there'll be one in Murfreesboro, Tennessee, right next to the, you know, the Nathan Bedford Forrest, head of the Ku Klux Klan monument in front of Murfreesboro City Hall. They'll put Clarence Thomas there, but he won't be anywhere else.
0: Yep. Hey, let's end on a happy note about Ukraine kicking Russia's ass.
2: That's right.
0: Let's talk about what's what's happening.
1: Yeah, well, Ukraine's kicking Russia's ass. and it's an easy one. You know, Ukraine has developed its own internal industries to combat Donald Trump cutting off all aid to Ukraine. The United States is giving no aid to Ukraine. We haven't in a year.
0: Yeah.
1: And Ukraine has adapted to that. Now their own technologies are defeating Russia's logistics. Yeah. No fuel is going into Crimea. 250,000 people may be ready to abandon Crimea, which is, you know, as you know, is the peninsula that they invaded in 2014. There is a very distinct possibility that the Russian line is going to crack this year.
0: Yeah.
1: When I mean crack, I mean Russian soldiers give up, walk away, or die. They're losing 1,000 dead soldiers per day. Did I mention they just destroyed 30% of the entire Russian oil industry is on fire?
0: Wow.
1: And they're not hitting oil tanks. They're hitting the key one device that has to take years to rebuild, the crackers, to destroy it so there's no diesel, no gasoline, no aviation fuel.
0: And by the way, Malcolm, to your point, someone wanted an opinion piece on that ironically it was Trump, you know, being a Putin puppet and cutting off the aid to Ukraine that has, you know, I don't know what you want to say, taking the restraints off them. You know?
1: Yeah.
0: I mean, obviously, stop sharing intelligence with the U.S. And you're like, suddenly, you know, turns out he has all the cards, Zelensky, right?
1: He's got all the cards. And we're trying to buy his cards. We have the U.S. Air Force trying to buy Ukrainian drone tech, and the Army trying to get Ukrainian drone tech. Maybe they're going to be too busy to answer that phone call because they're setting Russia ablaze. And it's hurting no one more than the average Russian now. They have to wait like a day in line to get, you know, 5 gallons of gas, 20 liters of gas.
0: Yeah. Well, it was taking the restraints off that, oh, you know, you're not allowed to escalate. They were attacked. They were attacked first. And, you know, they're a sovereign nation that was, you know, attacked by terrorists, essentially. And so, you know,
1: well,
0: anyway, Slava Ukraini, right?
1: Horoyim Slava.
0: Yeah. All right. We love you, Malcolm. And it's happy 4th, such as it is. We'll see you.
1: Take care. We'll see you.
0: See you next week. There he goes.
2: Bye-bye.
0: Patriot Malcolm Nance, this portion of the show brought to you by me and my medical emergency kit.
2: That's right.
0: I am a walking, talking, well, I'm a solicited testimonial. I'm not unsolicited.
2: You're a walking, talking Z-Pack is what you
0: yes,
2: are.
0: Yes, I am. I'm telling you, I got sick when I was traveling. I lost my voice. It's no good when you talky-talky-talky for a living.
2: Right.
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2: Yes, it is the Stephanie Miller Show. Oh, I'm wearing my Republicans They Really Are That Horrible t-shirt for a reason. Greg says, regarding Republican Representative Keene disappearing for 4 months to get treated for depression, here is your reminder that Senator Feinstein had to go to D.C. while she was dying to vote because Mitch McConnell wouldn't let Democrats temporarily replace her. Not to mention, he started floating names while Ruth Bader Ginsburg was on her deathbed, even after she had promised him to wait till after the 2020 election. And so, I know they're asking for sympathy for Mitch McConnell not being well now.
10: No, not at all.
2: Sorry. Okay, MCKV says, starting a news outlet that reports solely on the reflecting pool situation, and I'm going to call it Al Jazeera. Al Jazeera, get it?
10: Got it.
2: Just about the algae.
10: Yeah, that's funny.
2: It's a whole thing. Mm-hmm. All right. Okay. Tracy and Mesa, you are on with Bella Bug. Go ahead.
13: Hey, I needed one more reason to call in and traumatize Bella. So I don't know if you guys had seen this morning, if I missed it without feeding the chickens or something, but Victor Willis, the lead singer from The Village People, died yesterday.
2: I heard.
14: He did, he's the one who sang YMCA for an inaugural gala for Trump. So
13: exactly.
14: I'm not all that sad, I'm sorry to say.
13: Well, Chris, one of the times that I played at Fantasy Springs, the Village People were there in that big arena that was off to the east of the Boneyard.
14: Yep. The yes.
13: And Rockyard. Uh-huh. Excuse me. Yep. And I rode down the elevator with the guy who was at that time the cop lead singer. Victor was out of the band at that time.
2: Okay. And, oh, by the way, we should take a moment to appreciate the who gave us the handy J, the double hand job dance that Trump does, which is seared in my mind till the end of time. Ryan says, Ryan wrote a poem. MAGA is red, liberals are blue, Trump is a rapist, and the Supreme Court agreed too. I think that's fantastic.
10: SCOTUS agreed too. I think that

0: that goes with, better with the
1: okay,
0: meter.
1: Okay, scans better?
0: Yeah.
1: Bella will do a rewrite.
0: It seemed like there are a few too many syllables in that last.
2: Syllables, yeah.
1: Okay, maybe the emphasis is on the wrong syllable.
0: Yes.
1: Okay, Dennis in Wisconsin. You're on with Bella. Hello.
3: Good morning.
1: Good morning.
3: Thank you. Thank you so much. In the full disclosure here, the reason I'm calling you is because for 2 years I've been banned from my local AM station, WCLL.
1: Oh.
3: Because they didn't like my tone.
1: Oh.
3: And they alleged.
0: We'll be the judge of that.
3: I don't remember any foul language. But any rate, story here in the paper, calling from Janesville, the former home of General Motors.
0: Okay.
3: And Parker Penn. Our city manager resigned in May, and we gave him $111,000 severance pay. Mm-hmm. Now, front page today, for the past month, he's working as a consultant doing what we were paying him to do that he found too stressful to continue doing here in Janesville.
1: Yeah.
0: It's like a community calendar thing.
1: Yeah, we, Dennis, are running out of time.
0: It's a local story that really has no national...
1: I'd like to endorse the judgment of that local station. Sorry. Okay.
2: I was hovering over the dump button for a second.
0: Well, yeah, when you admit that you were banned from your local station for cursing.
2: That's what I'm saying.
0: Come on.
1: Okay, hey. Michael in the Bronx. You're on with Bella real quick. Hey, Mike.
4: Hi, I got something very special for Bella.
2: Uh-oh.
4: It's so hard to say goodbye.
1: Okay. All right. It's turned into the gong show. It's Bella's gong show.
2: Yeah.
1: Bella's goodbye.
2: I don't.
1: Gong show.
0: She doesn't get that reference.
1: Oh. Well, it's like that.
2: Okay.
1: It's like those callers, and then they get gonged off.
0: Uh-huh.
1: Okay. 58 minutes after the hour. Coffee with Carlos next.
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3: We're looking at upwards of 1.5 billion barrels of oil that were supposed to be produced this year across the Middle East that now will not be. And that's increasingly a best-case scenario.
4: Oil industry warns inventory is running dangerously low as Donald Trump's little excursion in Iran continues into its fourth month.
5: In some places, the mercury is a whopping 16 degrees Celsius or 29 degrees Fahrenheit higher than the average for this time of year.
4: Historic heat wave in Europe shatters temperature records. Plus, a whole bunch of stuff that happened while we were out.
6: All of that stuff and more straight ahead from BradBlog.com. I'm Brad Friedman.
4: And I'm Desi Doyen.
6: Stand by for 6 minutes of independent green news, politics, analysis, and snarky comment.
7: People are spending more on gas, but they're also spending more on everything else. And I think that that's a sign that you would see when people are optimistic about the future.
6: Yes, it's also a sign you would see when gas prices have gone through the roof along with inflation. Kevin Hassett, director of Donald Trump's National Economic Council. This is your Green News Report. Okay, Desi Doyen, I know you got a lot to get to. We've been gone for a week, so have at it.
4: All right. First up, while we were out, the U.S.-Israeli war on Iran remained in stalemate, despite Donald Trump's repetitive claims that a deal is, quote, very close. On Monday, global oil prices spiked once again after Iran halted the negotiations in the wake of ongoing U.S. and Israeli missile strikes. Because of the closure of the Strait of Hormuz, roughly 1.5 billion barrels of oil has been permanently removed from the market this year, according to oil commodities expert Rory Johnston. And many nations are not going back.
3: Countries that have been hit hardest by this, countries across Asia, are also the ones that were electrifying their fleets fastest prior to the war. And I think that if anything, this is going to boost those efforts and kind of redouble efforts to electrify and diversify away from this risk.
6: Well, that's good.
4: ExxonMobil warns that oil inventories will hit dangerously low levels in just weeks. Goldman Sachs on Monday projected that rising energy prices will persist through at least the end of this year, continuing to erode household spending power.
6: So most importantly, no matter how little oil is on the market, ExxonMobil will continue to make record profits.
4: Yes, they will.
6: Oh, good.
4: While we were out in Europe and the UK, an exceptionally early, deadly heat wave shattered temperature records for the month of May, in some places by as much as 29 degrees Fahrenheit, higher than average for this time of year, straining electric grids. London hit a record 95 degrees. Spain and France topped 100 degrees.
6: Yikes.
4: It's very dangerous because most buildings in Europe don't have air conditioning and are not designed for 21st century heat extremes. Scientists say that heat waves are becoming hotter, longer, and more frequent due to human-caused climate change, which the UN climate chief called, quote, a brutal reminder of the costs of global warming caused by burning fossil fuels.
6: And they're happening in the month of May?
4: Yes. While we were out in Washington State, 11 workers were killed in a chemical tank explosion at a paper manufacturer. Meanwhile, in Southern California, just a few miles away from Disneyland, a different massive chemical tank nearly exploded, forcing the evacuations of some 40,000 residents. Both incidents came in the wake of the Federal Chemical Safety Board issuing a warning over the Trump administration's disaster policy, saying the administration is taking, quote, a significant step backwards in preventing chemical disasters.
6: Yep, that sounds like them.
4: In other news, Donald Trump rescinded several 50-year-old executive orders that had restricted off-road vehicle use on fragile public lands. The new orders are intended to boost drilling and logging.
6: Of course.
4: The Trump Securities and Exchange Commission moved to repeal a Biden-era rule requiring large public companies to inform their investors of climate-related risks to their businesses. practices. The Trump EPA doubled down on its efforts to make America polluted again by moving to postpone enforcement of Biden-era vehicle pollution limits. And the Trump Labor Department weakened Biden-era heat rules intended to protect workers from excessive heat exposure. Finally, a bit of good news. While we were out, a new study concluded that thanks to the explosive growth in clean energy technologies like wind, solar, and batteries, what used to be considered the worst-case climate change scenario now appears to have been averted. Climate science deniers like Donald Trump lied about the study, pretending to not understand the concept of the word scenario. However, researchers warn that humanity is still on a dangerous trajectory and must move faster away from burning climate-warming fossil fuels.
6: Well, that's good news, I think. I'll take it. For much more on all of these stories and the ones we couldn't get to today, check out our website at greennews.bradblog.com. Find, follow, and share us planet-wide on the social medias at Green News Report. I'm Brad Friedman.
4: And I'm Desi Doyen.
6: And this has been your Green News Report.
8: It could be worse.
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8: It could be worse.
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0: Hazel, why do you suppose no one is showing up to Donald Trump's 250th party on the National Mall?
1: You know, it's hard to be patriotic when we are dividing our country, and he is using this as a platform for his hate and cruelty, so people don't get inspired by such nonsense.
2: Yes, we'll pass on the hate and the cruelty and the broken Ferris wheel and the melted ice cream and the, what was it, $28 turkey legs?
3: Yes.
2: Yeah. Okay.
3: Wasn't the mac and cheese like $20?
2: Yeah. There's actually, now that Bella's back to train Sam and Sam's here, we have officially more people here than at the...
3: Than at the state fair thing?
2: Yeah. Somebody posted one picture and they're like, and I think one lady just passed away. She was like face down on the grass, and then there were like two other people. Yeah.
4: She was overcome by the Bergmentum.
2: Yes, exactly. The Doug, what's his name? Doug Burgum.
4: Yes.
2: Yeah.
4: Bergmentum.
2: Okay. All right. Look who's here.
5: That's good coffee.
6: I take it black, like my man.
2: Coffee with Carlos Zelsrocki.
7: I have a Zimbabwe latte.
8: I'll have a Kenya cappuccino.
9: Jim never has a second cup of coffee at home.
10: Mountain grown coffee. Mm.
2: Carlos Zelsrocki.
11: I was going to make espresso.
12: And picked by Juan Valdez.
13: Coffee with Carlos.
14: Good to the last drop.
2: Hola, Carlos.
15: Hola, how is my sound? Is it good today?
2: Yes.
16: Yes.
4: We're getting you
15: double feedback. Sounds like I'm in the bottom of the reflecting pond, cutting it with a.
4: Can you do what you did last time?
15: We'll solve this issue in between. I will call you on.
2: All right.
4: Sounds good.
2: Okay. All right. We will talk to you in just a second. He sounds like he's choking on algae at the bottom of the reflecting.
16: Yes. He does.
2: Pond. Okay.
16: Everything is reflecting back. Yeah.
2: Yeah. There we go.
16: Yeah.
2: Okay.
4: It is reflecting back. See, that was funny.
2: Oh, Bella.
16: Oh, so funny. I forgot
2: you
16: to laugh.
2: Are a delight. You are a delight. By the way, Ryan just posted a nun. A nun was arrested by ICE walking to mass. Mm-hmm. What happened to getting the criminals? Yeah, what did happen to that? Oh, and this just in. Boy, I chose my wardrobe really well today. Republicans, they're just awful. They really are that horrible. Yep. That's what it says. Governor Abbott vetoes funding for federal summer lunch program for low-income children, but they can't be fed, but they can learn Bible verses. What a bag. Yeah. Yeah. They've been forced to read the Bible, but they don't. You know what Jesus said in the Bible about feeding the...
4: Loaves and fishes and stuff?
2: And right. They can read about the loaves and fishes, but they can't have any.
4: Got it.
2: Yeah. Okay. And let the little children come unto me, whatever.
4: Suffer the children.
2: Yeah, as Jesus said, you know, the children. They're useless eaters. Oh, here's something exciting. New polling shows Dr. Annie Andrews only 3 points behind Lindsey Graham in South Carolina's Senate race. This would be an enormous flip for Democrats. He does not like polling from behind, does he, Lindsey Graham?
17: I'd rack balls until the sun came up.
2: I was such a perfect setup for you. Is it because Pride Month is over? You've just given
4: up? I was taking care of technical issues.
2: Lindsey Graham doesn't like polling from behind, Chris. Okay, fine.
4: Well, who does, really?
2: All right. Hi, Carlos. Welcome back.
15: Is this one working? If it's not, it's my microphone. I'll unplug it.
4: It sounds great.
15: It sounds good.
4: Yep.
2: It's all good.
15: I'm sorry. I was off racking balls. So
17: I'd rack balls until the sun came up.
2: Thank you for joining my Lindsey Graham
15: joke. I love the ball racker. He wrecks the balls.
2: Uh-huh.
15: He also throws them back on the fairway for me. Look at that shot.
2: I forgot his stupid golf courses also. He grifted a lot of money from them, too. We've been talking
4: about the one in
2: all of them, Mar-a-Lago, okay. All of them, yes. President Trump earned $1.4 billion last year. Carlos, we've been talking about this all morning. Luke said he can afford to pay for his ballroom like he promised taxpayers that he would. Right now, we're on the hook for $300 million. Mm-hmm. And he just made, let's review, $1.4 billion last year.
15: He literally just reveals big shiny things for his base. Look at this. A brand new Hitler-approved Golden Eagle. Look at that. Looks just like the Hitler Eagle, but it's bigger. It's about 5 feet
2: bigger.
15: I got a big plane from Qatar. Look at this big plane I got for me only 2 years, and then it's mine, and I keep it. Are you happy for me?
2: Okay. George Conway just said, what I hear is a longstandingly mentally ill man, a narcissistic sociopath who is cognitive declining in his elder years, becoming increasingly disinhibited, and is someone who's becoming more and more self-destructive. The question is, how big is the blast radius? We really are at a point, Carlos, where you go, what has to happen exactly before any Republican, the birthright citizenship thing, they all go, oh, yeah, we'll just fix that. Like the rule of law is... Yeah, go ahead.
15: No, I think he has to probably try to molest the World Cup trophy when he's presenting it to the winners. And even that might still be okay. I was trying to CPR it. I was trying to save its life. The trophy was dying.
2: This is...
15: But yeah, everything is it's all performative, right? Even the Supreme Court, like, just, I want to do all these rulings all at once. Like the end of a fireworks show, let's just shoot them all off right now.
2: Yeah. This is like, for instance, this is a representative, or Senator Jim Banks, Republican of Indiana. Here we go.
7: The most important thing that we can do between now and the end of the year is pass the Save America Act, but also pass legislation or a constitutional amendment to ban birthright citizenship. President Trump said already today that we can do it through simple legislation, not a constitutional amendment.
4: It requires a constitutional amendment.
2: They're just, and this is his packed Supreme Court, and now they're just like, oh, well, the Supreme Court, we'll just, right?
15: I just threaded this morning, instead of doing backflips or everything that Trump walked, trying to change birthright citizenship, trying to pass the SAVE Act, instead of doing all that, Republican Party, why not just change your policies to reflect what the people would actually want and need? You wouldn't have to do all of this cheating if if you had a policy, if you had a health care plan, if you had a way for people to buy affordable housing, which was a bipartisan agreement, much like the border bill that he killed. Right. If you had policies that actually appealed to people, you would say, I don't care if they're born a birthright citizenship because they're going to vote for us one day because our policies are good.
2: Yeah. Yeah.
15: It's all about policy.
2: They all just fall in line. Who is this? The awful Andy Ogles, Republican of Tennessee.
8: We're literally going to be dropping anchors away, which really pushes back against the Supreme Court, this idea. Look, if you're pregnant and you're from a foreign nation, you know what? It's time for Congress to pass a law to say you can't come here. Mm. You can't have a baby on U.S. soil and exploit this loophole.
2: Mm-hmm. Okay,
4: so we're banning pregnant women.
2: That counts two of Donald Trump's three wives. So Melania became a citizen 4 months after Barron was born.
15: Better start learning your South African accent then. Oh, no, it's okay. I'm not. I'm from South Africa. I'm just like Musk. My baby is going to be South African. You let all these South Africans in, and you're going to kick other people out. Yeah. Balogun, who's playing for the United States and starring for the United States, his mom's from Nigeria. They were living in London. She was here 7 months pregnant. He was born here in Brooklyn and then raised in London, but he's playing for the United States.
4: That's right.
15: There can't be a clearer story of how wonderful this could be. And again, if your policies are attractive to people who are anchor babies, then you wouldn't worry about it.
2: Right.
15: Just, you don't want to change your policies.
2: See how he always sports.
15: You want to change the Constitution.
2: He sports the sports on me without even telling me I'm pretty. He just slips it in, no lube. Just
4: we don't know if Sam sports the sports. Sam might be a sporter.
2: Sam, do you sport the sports?
10: No.
2: Oh,
15: for Freak's sake, well, you turned it against me.
2: All right. That was his drunken Scottish soccer fan in Boston.
15: Football. You don't know we drink Boston dry, you bastards.
2: Okay. Here's speaking awful. Wow, here's the awful Stephen Miller.
11: Come here for a little bit and then go home. But if you have birthright citizenship, it means if a person comes here 9 months pregnant to go look around at some things, in a couple of weeks, that is the mother of a lifetime American citizen and a direct line into American cash and welfare for the rest of that child's life.
15: Stephen Miller. Right.
10: Wow.
2: Wow. Always better in the original German. Silver linings that Stephen Miller had a super bad day yesterday. It just makes me happy.
15: I love it. You know, of course they would be for abortion at 9 months if they were birthright.
4: Of course.
15: Okay. Abortion, if you're a birthright citizen mom, you can get an abortion. That's how we're going to change the law. And again, oh, God, imagine that's your dad. Does he have kids? Does that thing
4: does.
15: Have creatures?
2: It's spawned.
15: Oh, gross.
4: He and Katie have spawned.
15: God. Get out. Run. Don't go to the Rubio's house, though, or Vance's house. Go farther.
2: But they're all
15: pathetic.
2: So here's Mike Johnson.
13: I do think that this has been grossly abused in recent years, okay? And that is the case that was being made by the plaintiffs in the case. And we're very sympathetic to that because it is a serious problem. We have it's become a tourism, birthing tourism, they call it, you know, a trend where people will just come and you just come onto the soil and have your child, and then they're able to avail themselves of the welfare state and everything else.
2: Birthing tourism, yeah.
15: And I'll support the sports again. At the same time, they want to brag, like, look how great the World Cup here is in the United States. People from all over the world would love to live here, except if you're dark or brown.
2: Right.
15: You're such hypocrites.
2: Right.
16: Well,
15: Mike Johnson, what a dweeb. He makes Lindsey Graham look like Lou Ferrigno.
2: But also, it's just Stephen Miller saying someone comes here and has a baby, that's a lifetime U.S. citizen with a lifeline to U.S. cash. Well, only if you're Melania and...
15: Yeah,
2: and you marry a con man billionaire. I mean, it's just you just go. Your president has an anchor baby. I mean, go ahead.
15: Yeah, and he's huge. You can't miss him. You want brown people to come over, exploit them for their farm labor, so you can make maximum profit. And then when they have babies here, you're going to complain. You're greedy. You're hypocrites. Again, change your policies and you don't have to worry about any of this.
2: Yeah.
15: You wouldn't care about babies being born from foreign mothers if they went, you know what? I love the Republicans so much, I'm going to vote Republican. But you won't do that.
2: Yep.
15: You're just going to try to... Oh, God. It's like your engine block is broken in your car and you're just going to keep trying to paint it different colors.
2: You went off, as you do, on Threads, I believe it was, but just about, all the atrocities at the Supreme Court and us screaming about these purity tests, you know, in 2016 and 2024. You said when it was a binary choice between Harris and Trump, Harris was the better choice. Not the perfect choice, not the best, but the best choice to stop what was and is worse. Does the questioner support reality after the primary when it's down to blue or MAGA? You vote blue, otherwise you get more MAGA. Pragmatism is not complicity. You vote to save the hive, not for what you want. And you said it's relative to timing. True, more left candidates have great ideas and are winning in blue cities. But conversely, if it comes down to a blue candidate who isn't left enough for you versus real MAGA, we want you to vote with us. We need the math to win or it gets worse. Evidence of that since Nader. You have to win first. Too much money involved. I voted Bernie in the 2016 primary. And then like Bernie, I voted for Hillary. I mean, I was saying earlier, Carlos, the latest is someone on the left are beating up on AOC because she said she would vote for Hakeem Jeffries. To be leader again. And I mean, if AOC is not progressive enough for you, I don't know what to say. You know,
15: and again, yes, these Democratic socialists that are winning in New York is one thing, and that's fantastic. You know, Mamdani's policies are working.
2: Right.
15: It doesn't mean that the rest of the country is there yet, unfortunately and realistically. So you vote as left as you want during a primary. Go for it, man.
2: Right.
15: I applaud it. Try to push the party left. But if that doesn't end up being the candidate you want at the time, it's blue versus red, you go all in on blue because you need a toehold on the cliff. Otherwise, we keep falling further down the cliff.
2: Say it with me, Chris. It's just reality.
15: People want to get mad at reality.
10: Save the hive.
2: Worker bees.
15: People turn it into victimhood. We're like, you're shaming me. I'm not shaming you. What I'm doing is I'm pointing out the consequences of not having a great voting strategy. And that the consequences of Ralph Nader voters and other Democrats who didn't vote for Gore is that we got Bush's Supreme Court, which gave us today's Supreme Court, first gave us Citizens United. It gave us 9/11 because Democratic intelligence was on that stuff.
2: Yeah. I mean, when you look back, you're like, the Supreme Court, speaking of Supreme Court, they installed Bush. He didn't win. Every study that they did, if they let the counting finish in Florida, Gore won. So, you know, that's where, Carlos, as we always say, we got to learn to fight differently. And expanding the court should be an absolute no-brainer going forward.
15: And part of learning to fight differently is voting for the blue candidate, because that's what Republicans do to win.
2: Yep.
15: I'm sure there are a lot of people that didn't like MAGA, but the Fox News was so good at scaring them into, oh, my God, they're communists. They're going to do that. I got to vote for Trump. They just do it.
2: Yep. 20 minutes after the hour of this portion of the show brought to you by Native Path Collagen. Because I'm going to hike and bike the bejesus out of this city over the holiday, Chris.
4: Oh, good.
2: I need to bright.
4: All right.
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0: Stephanie Miller.
1: Uh-huh. It is the Stephanie Miller show. Oh, my God. Sam's on the board already. Look at him.
2: Stop making him nervous.
1: He's really cute.
3: He needs to pay attention.
1: He is super cute. Look at those dimples.
2: We can't have him on the camera right now.
1: Okay, well, trust me, girls. I'm just saying, Bella was eye candy for the boys. We was eye candy for the girls. We're equal opportunity here.
2: Oh, my God. Stop
1: it. My God, he's so cute.
2: He's going to file a lawsuit.
1: And he has good taste. He's a fan of Reno 911. Hi, Carlos.
4: There you go. Forgivable. He don't like sports, but he likes Reno. He's okay with me.
1: There you go. Oh, by the way, speaking of sports, I saved a sporting of the sport for you. Dave Portnoy, the guy who founded Barstool Sports, said he might run against Mayor Mamdani. All I can say is good luck, Spencer Pratt 2.0.
4: He's going to have to go against what's his name from the movie Zebra, and I can't remember his name, the New York Knicks fan. He's really obnoxious. The other guy that wanted to run against Mamdani. Oh, my God, why am I forgetting his name? Tall, curly hair.
1: But
4: why?
1: Isn't that the downside of the Trump presidency? It's just like, you know, the whole if truly anyone can be president in America, we're like, no, we didn't mean. No, not that. We didn't mean Trump. We don't mean Spencer Pratt. We don't mean this Barstool Sports guy.
4: All you need to do is stand out in front of a pizza store and tell me whether a pizza's good on the first slice or not, and that qualifies you for mayor.
2: Yeah, who is this guy?
4: That's how he got kind of his notice. And
2: yeah.
4: Barstool Sports. And
2: he does pizza reviews? And he thinks he could be mayor?
1: Yeah.
4: Yeah.
1: Well, cause,
4: oh, my God. I'm going to get the name, and it's going to kill me. I'll get it after the break.
1: Well, it's all this fear-mongering they're doing about how communism has been dominated. He's a communist, and it's like, meanwhile, he's doing one, like, more popular thing after the next.
2: Right.
1: New York.
4: And they have to get, with the fear-mongering, Trump's speech the other day, they're going to take your churches, they're going to take your... They have to get worse than eating pets and dogs. We've got to get something worse. They're gonna lay their seeds inside you like the alien. They're gonna jump on your face. They're gonna stick a tube down your throat, and you're gonna be eating a great, beautiful American Thanksgiving dinner, and it's gonna burst out and say, "I want to vote Democrat." I'm not gonna let that happen.
1: And can we say again, democratic socialist is not the same as a socialist.
4: Correct.
1: It's not communism. It's not even close. I mean, and meanwhile, these big corporations get more socialism and handouts and buyouts than anybody, right?
4: Absolutely. They call it capitalism. And John Stewart has pointed that out several times. You know, like democratic socialism, like things like daycare. So you can actually take some time off while you're caring for your baby.
1: Exactly. And the Politics Girl did a great rant about that on CNN.
4: Right.
1: 29 minutes after the hour, more coffee with Carlos.
5: I'm Rick Smith, and this is Labor History in 2. On this day in labor history, the year was 1929. That was the day 1,800 streetcar drivers and motormen walked off the job at New Orleans Public Service. The Amalgamated Association of Street and Electric Railway Employees, Division 194, had been in contract negotiations for months. They demanded higher wages, a closed shop, and an end to arbitrary discharges. The company was looking to bust the Amalgamated with the creation of a company union. For the first few days, the strike was quiet. But then, on July 5th, the company brought in strikebreakers. 10,000 union members and their supporters gathered to stop scab service. The company attempted to run a lone streetcar down Canal Street. Immediately, it was pelted with bricks and stones. The scab driver bailed. Another four cars attempted to leave the car barn. Pitched battles raged for hours with police and scabs. Two union men were shot and killed by scabs, and hundreds more injured. Trade unions throughout the city threatened a general strike. The strike raged on for 2 months. Throughout the summer, trolleys were burned to the ground, tracks destroyed, switches cemented in place. As the weeks wore on, conditions became more desperate. That's when Clovis and Beanie Martin, former Division 194 conductors, decided to help out. They had since left public transit to open the Martin Brothers coffee stand and restaurant. They declared to their former union brothers, quote, "We are with you heart and soul. We are with you till hell freezes over." They offered free supersized sandwiches for the poor boys. the strikers would eventually win some of their demands. The sandwiches would become a standard in New Orleans cuisine, better known as the Po' Boy. For more information, go to laborhistoryin2.com, like us on Facebook, follow us on Twitter at laborhistoryin2.
0: A teenager spent the summer cleaning desks with his mother so he could afford a pair of baseball cleats. By the end of the summer, he had saved $80. But before he could get on the team, he learned he needed a sports physical, and the physical cost exactly $80. 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For pediatrician Dr. Anna Malino, that moment captured something she would confirm in subsequent decades working in the field. 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As we approach Independence Day and the 250th anniversary of the Declaration of Independence, activists are calling for a new declaration. 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

0: this was the right decision. The crazy part is that it wasn't a unanimous decision. I think that's the most shocking for us. But look, the Supreme Court playing politics and being cheerleaders isn't unique these days.
1: Yep, Representative Pete Aguilar. Bella, let's have one more feminist frenzy before you go.
2: Oh, my gosh.
1: Brooks said if the U.S. Senate had just listened to Anita Hill, Clarence Thomas wouldn't be on the Supreme Court, and this country would be very different. If only the society listened to all survivors, we wouldn't have Brett Kavanaugh or Donald Trump either.
2: True.
1: Yeah. Huh, good morning, Carlos.
3: Believe women.
4: Yeah. Believe women, yes.
1: Yeah. God bless our friend.
3: Except for Melania. I came here on a visa for my academic credibility, money.
1: Money. What was I saying? I don't remember now. I don't know. I lost it. Carlos, you said the environment. It's exhausting sharing facts with MAGA.
3: Yep.
1: Are we ever going to have a shared set of facts again, or are we just done
3: as a
1: country?
3: Let's just take them down to Lake Mead and Lake Powell. Like, Lake Mead is, like, almost gone.
4: Yeah.
3: So
4: it's
3: Lake Powell. The fish are drying up. Biblical stuff, like, hey, look, there's Noah's Ark, the one you always said it's right there, we see it, it's uncovered now.
1: I was talking yesterday, Carlos, about, you know, in my dad's day in Congress, they really did work across the aisle. They were friends. They went out for drinks together. This is what this guy is, such a jerk. Representative Mike Lawler, Republican,
3: Mike Lee,
1: from New York. Him with Jamie Raskin, just listen to some of this from yesterday.
5: So while some of my colleagues may not want to hear the truth, the same outrage you feel about Renee Good and Alex Pretty,
6: Mr. Chairman,
5: you should feel about Sheridan Gorman and Lincoln Riley and every Angel family in this country.
4: I do feel that outrage.
5: You do not.
4: Do you?
5: Because if you did, you would not support sanctuary.
4: Do you feel the outrage about Alex Pretty and Renee Good?
5: You should be ashamed of yourself.
4: You don't belong in this committee. You should get the hell out of here. You don't understand the rules of the committee. You don't understand the Constitution.
5: You're a disgrace.
4: Full of it.
1: It's this whataboutism, too, that you can't say anything about Renee Good or Alex Pretty without going, what about Lake and, you know, someone killed by an immigrant, right? What about Lake and Riley?
3: What about McVeigh, who blew up 163 people who had all the rights and privileges of a white person growing up in this country?
1: Yeah.
3: As opposed to a foreigner who's immediately marginalized and vindictive. What they did was absolutely wrong. But if you're white in this country and you commit a crime and you kill somebody, you should be expelled from the country. You've had way more advantage than a minority who has come here from another country. Renee Good, that's the police. That's a murder squad murdering.
1: It's a state-sponsored murder.
3: Exactly. That's a government-sponsored murder.
1: Yeah. So, but this is where we've gotten. But, you know, when you have Trump as the head of your party, this kind of name-calling is just on the daily now. So here's Mike Lawler.
5: If you heard the opening statements of Pramila Jayapal and Jamie Raskin, it was absolutely outrageous. It was disgusting. And it insulted those Angel families that were sitting there. And frankly, Jamie Raskin and Pramila Jayapal are f***ing assholes. Well, their conduct in that hearing was disgraceful.
3: He's allowed to yell. They're not.
1: And then they clutch the pearls anytime a Democrat squares. And the point is, Jamie Raskin said, of course I have empathy. We have empathy for anybody
4: who's
1: murdered.
4: It's not a contest.
1: Yeah,
4: for God's sake, Mike Lawler is treating it like it's a contest.
1: You have to, in the same sentence with Renee Good, mention Lincoln Riley. Your empathy doesn't count.
3: But then again, if you're going to expand that sentence, you have to expand it into McVeigh, into the Vegas shooter, into the couple. Have to keep extrapolating it out, and what you'll find is statistically, white folks that were born here, white males, are committing most of the crimes and the atrocities and the big ones, the school shootings, the blowing up people.
1: Yep.
3: That's white people that were born here.
1: If I mentioned lately what a complete smug douche canoe J.D. Vance is.
4: Yeah.
1: Did you see? So, you know, he was talking about the signs that, you know, people put in their yard in this house, you know, that are inclusive signs.
3: Yeah.
1: He said they're hideous. He said, thanks to Donald Trump, I'd say we're past the point where most people hang out those hideous signs in their yard that say, in this house, we believe blah, blah, blah. You know, love is love, science is science, whatever. No person is illegal. I mean, that's what they're reduced to, blah, blah, blah. Right?
3: It's like you putting a cross up. What do you? Okay, I'll tell you what. We'll put a big cross out in front of our yard because that's kind of what the cross really stands for.
1: Yeah.
3: But you want to shove it into a church where people are told lies.
1: I've done a bunch of bike trips in the South, Carlos. The amount of lawns that have the giant cross on the Confederate flag. Mm-hmm. That's okay. Yeah. But you can't have a sign that says "Love is love" in your yard. And
3: I'll make a deal with you. I'll put a giant cross with Jesus on it if you promise not to light it on fire and scare the neighbors. How about that?
1: Oh, by the way, I apologize. The state fair has booked John Schneider. So it's not like they don't have any time from Dukes of Hazzard.
3: No.
1: Remember, he drove the car with the Confederate flag and the
2: Luke Duke?
1: Uh-huh. The General Lee car with the Confederate flag. Yeah.
3: Now here comes Boss Hogg. Man, all the attendants of a dollar store after a zombie invasion.
2: And Roscoe Pico Train. And his dog Flash.
1: Okay. Seth in L.A., you're on the Stephanie Miller Show. Hello.
6: Hey, girls. And that includes Sam and Carlos and everybody.
3: Yes, baby.
2: Hey, girl.
1: Hey, girl.
3: Opportunity. I live in an all-girl house. I'm used to it.
6: What happened to our textualists?
1: Yeah.
6: Huh? Uh-huh. Remember when we talk about the Second Amendment and they like to point out no one wrote anything about bump stocks, which didn't even exist back then?
2: Right.
6: But all of a sudden, this amendment was only meant for freed enslaved people. But I want to point out they actually had freed enslaved people back then. And if that's what they meant to have said, they would have said it.
1: Yeah,
6: suddenly, language is whatever we want to think
3: this
6: it means.
3: All people.
1: Yeah,
3: all
1: it's what we were saying. Of course, Second Amendment was written for muskets, but they don't. You know, they never make that argument. I mean, it's just
3: the means of a well-regulated militia being necessary, comma.
1: Yep. So many calls for Bella. Kevin in D.C. Bella, it's for you again.
7: Bella.
1: Hi, Kev.
7: Hi there, everybody. Bella, I know for sure 99% I won't get a call in tomorrow, so I want to take a risk of getting caught today. You are the only female, attractive female, that I haven't relentlessly flirted with. It's the power of the cutie pie, and also the power of a beautiful soul that it would feel improper to do that to you. So, good luck to you. Oh, absolutely. And another move wanted me to say that clip he played of Bernie Sanders, I got to get this in. It wasn't that the Democrats had their foot on doing nothing. It was the Republicans obstructing them and the media and so on. It wasn't just that, Bernie. Had to get that up. But anyway, wonderful. Good luck in the future, Bill.
8: Thank you.
1: All right. We love you. Yes, you're the official daughter. You're the one person people don't perv out on because you're the official daughter.
8: Yeah, I appreciate it. Yes. The right wingers are not so.
2: No. Yeah, also, you were very quick to put up boundaries.
8: Oh, yes.
1: Yeah. So, you were like, settle down, boomers.
2: Yeah.
8: Settle down.
1: Seth, the homo of hope. Hello, Seth.
8: Oh, Seth.
9: Hello, homos, coffee boy Carlos, and Bella with a Z, and new boy Sam. I have some Bella love, but first I have to comment about Lindsey Graham. I think he's really nervous right now because he's never had a woman so close behind him before.
1: Yes.
9: So I think he's totally, on it.
1: He prefers a different polling from behind.
9: Totally different.
1: Mm-hmm.
9: Bella, one of the things they're going to miss the most is the Gen Z stare, like the way sometimes you just lovingly like tilt your head over at an angle and kind of look at Stephanie and going, I know there's some meaning in here, but I'm just, it's not landing. Love that. I just love that.
1: She looks at me the same way she looks at the centipedes, just with a mixture of kind of bewilderment
8: and wonder,
1: disgust,
8: curiosity.
9: It's like, what is that? And because of you, I'm going to look up, I don't even know if I have her name right, Gal Gadot. I don't know who she is.
1: Gal Gadot, yes.
9: Gal Gadot? Gal Gadot. I'm going to Google her because of you.
8: Aww.
9: And I think maybe you're going to write a script about a morning radio show, and you can change all the names, and we won't know.
1: we won't have any idea.
8: Yeah, instead of
1: Gal Gadot,
8: Stephanie
1: thank
8: and me,
1: you.
8: Jennifer
1: my,
8: and me.
1: My Wonder Woman, my crush, Carlos, who this Gen Z has totally been my buzzkill locker.
8: She is a terrible, she is a beautiful woman, but a terrible actress. I'm so sorry.
3: Oh, dare she's you. Very good.
1: How dare you?
2: Sam agrees. Sam agrees.
10: Yeah, I would not have cast her as Wonder Woman.
3: The way she can move her wrist. To...
1: Oh, Sam, I am so in you already.
3: Yeah. Gail Gadot.
1: Go. Yeah, that's what the first.
3: It's Gail Gadot.
1: So, so her first director said, get out. What was that? Okay, Jen in Chicago, welcome.
11: Hey, hola, Carlos.
3: Hola,
11: buen dia. I always wanted to say that.
1: Yes.
11: But I actually called to say goodbye to Bella.
1: Oh.
11: So I just, this all became real to me yesterday when my sister Carrie texted me and said, I'm so bummed about Bella Witherspoon. And I'm like, I know. How long are we going to learn any of the new Riz anymore?
8: I'll call back.
11: But then we've got Sam.
8: I'll call in.
2: That's what they all say.
11: And Bella, I was wondering if you are, I was just curious, you know, after all this time, if you are going to pursue any kind of writing with comedy.
8: Oh, girl.
1: Girl?
8: Girl, you don't even know. I am primarily a comedy writer.
1: We're, so many people are going to go, I knew, I knew Bella when.
8: Mm-hmm. Yeah.
3: That's right. The next Widow's Bay is coming.
8: Please.
2: Right. Yes.
11: Yay.
1: Yes. If you
11: so
1: haven't...
11: check in with us and give us highlights.
8: I do want to call in. I do want to call in and check up on, on how everything is going.
1: A little Gen Z reports. Yeah. All right.
11: And,
1: yes, of course she's going to write comedy. If you haven't noticed how smart and funny she is, my
8: that's
1: daughter.
8: What, this show has sharpened my comedic timing, for
1: Thank
8: sure.
1: you. Thank you.
8: And Steph is, you are a landmark of comedy.
2: You are.
8: You really are, especially morning radio. Aww.
3: You're an old landmark. Like the
2: You are an old landmark.
1: Shut up, Carlos.
3: Hey, can somebody get the seagulls off, Stephanie?
2: True.
3: Get out of here. Is she made of bronze, mommy?
2: Boom, boom, boom.
3: That's you tapping on the Stephanie Miller statue.
2: Uh-huh.
3: Boom, boom, boom.
1: Dr. Leakey. I don't know. I just thought...
3: Dr. Leakey, I've discovered a Miller. Look at the bone structure.
1: I am
3: more collagen.
1: Old enough to be found on an archaeological dig. Shut up.
2: I think you are.
1: All right. That's it for all of you. I'm breaking. 46 minutes after the hour, this portion of the show brought to you by FFRF. What was I don't even remember. Which Republican we were talking about that said there's no such thing as separation of church and state and blah, blah, blah.
2: Yeah.
1: Yes. That's what America was founded on. We are not a Christian nation.
2: Nope.
1: Sorry, I don't mean to scream. We literally fought a revolution to get rid of a king who claimed God put him in charge, then wrote a constitution with no mention of God, none. No religious tests, no state religion, separation of church and state on purpose. 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

0: thank God the kids in America are safe from trans athletes. And what did we decide? There are zero in many of the states that have the bans. Uh-huh. Here is Governor Jeff Landry, Republican of Louisiana.
1: And I think the Supreme Court got it right. They said basically it's a states' rights issue to an extent. States that have it are going to attract great women athletes to their states, and those states that don't, their sports are going to go in the toilet. Yeah. I mean, you know, people are just not going to want to compete there. People are not going to watch that. No one wants to sit there and watch a track meet under which great male athletes compete against women athletes.
0: Okay.
2: I don't think that's the case.
0: We did the numbers.
2: It
0: is. We're talking like five people or something in the entire. Anyway. First Lady Melania issued a public statement on the Supreme Court upholding bans on transgender athletes in girls' sports, declaring she fully supports the LGBTQ community because, as a model, she needs hair and makeup, so she had.
3: She's got to keep the gays happy.
0: Legislation
2: is obviously affecting that men who are transitioning to women rather than the other way around, because if it's women transitioning into men and they are playing male sports, I would think people would want to watch that. That'd be actually attract more people. So I think it's only one of the transitions that the legislation affects, because nobody's complaining about perceived unfairness if it's done the other way around. If a woman is transitioning into a man, doesn't seem to be a big deal.
0: Let's focus on the things where all the right people are mad about.
2: Yes.
0: The birthrights. Oh, Tommy Lauren.
3: Oh, my God, Tommy.
2: Tommy.
0: Said of the birthright citizenship ruling, the invasion worked. Megyn Kelly accused the squish conservatives on the Supreme Court of being too afraid of being called racist. Mike Lee said if a woman gives birth at the Supreme Court, is her baby entitled to automatic status as a justice? Wow, it was a bad day for stupid people yesterday, wasn't it?
2: Yeah, it really is. And again, you're welcoming all the brown people in here to work for slave wages to make you a maximum profit, but you're mad if they want to be born here and stay here.
0: Yeah.
2: You brought them here.
0: Mm-hmm. Yeah. By the by, so Trump announced yesterday the Republicans will hold a midterm convention in September in Dallas.
3: What?
0: He said, we'll also have lots of great entertainment. It'll be a rally like none other. Well,
2: oh boy.
0: You know, if it stands up to the Freedom 250 State Fair thing,
3: So they're going to hire Cash Patel's girlfriend.
0: What is their theme? Affordability is a hoax, or the housing bill is unimportant? What else? The guy's saying he's going to go eat lobster and steak, and if you can't afford it, it's because you don't work as hard as he does?
3: Uh-huh.
0: That guy.
3: Yeah, that guy.
2: We have a great musical act. It's the son of Kid Rock. We're calling it Kid of Kid Rock. It's going to be great. He's going to be School of Rock, Kid Rock, The Rock, Rocky.
0: Okay.
3: Rocco.
2: Rock, Paper, Scissors. Great show on Nickelodeon and Paramount. Rock, Paper, Scissors. Check it out. See how I plugged that?
3: That was great.
0: I see what you did there. Yeah.
2: Excellent.
0: Okay. So what is the story about Alito true or no? We don't. So NPR and its longtime legal affairs correspondent made a...
3: Nina Totenbag?
0: Yes. Had to make a retraction. So they reported that Alito is retiring. Yeah. But certain aspects of this whole kerfuffle had commentators about the story might prove true after all. I mean, they're talking about that as something that would mobilize the... I don't know how you could get much worse than Alito, but they'll find someone.
3: Nina Totenberg is up there in years. And so this may have been something that she misheard as she was walking out of the court.
0: Except some people are saying they think it may be true. I don't know. It's a complicated story.
3: She is old, and so
0: a lot of ageism going on this morning, Bella.
2: Actually speaks German.
0: Someone on social media told me, just retire already. Sorry. I got no place else to go. I'm doing this till I'm, a hologram, till Chris AIs me.
4: AI stuff is almost ready.
0: Yeah. Oh, good. Okay. Yeah. I'm not going anywhere.
5: Simone, did you see the great movie Simone?
3: Yeah.
0: I've got nowhere else to go. Not leaving. Sorry.
3: And then we'll call Jody.
0: All right. Let's focus on the wins, because we need them. A federal judge ordered the Pentagon to temporarily lift a requirement that all journalists visiting the building be accompanied by an official escort. The New York Times won. They sued to overturn. I mean, of course they don't want reporters unaccompanied in the Pentagon to report on the fact that we have lost the Iran war. We are

0: humiliated on the world stage, and it is a continuing debacle where we're basically just begging them to get back Obama's deal. And
1: not to mention Zelensky in Ukraine, when we said you don't hold the cards, apparently he's holding the drones, though. So maybe we should have backed Zelensky and we could have been out of all of this.
0: Yeah, exactly. Jennifer in New York. Hi, Jen.
2: Hey, hi, everybody. How are you?
0: Good. Go ahead. You're on with Bella, Bella with a Z.
2: Hey, yeah, I just have a couple of things I want to say, but the main thing I want to say is, Bella, I'm going to miss you.
3: Yeah, I'm going to miss you,
2: you're a great person, and I want you to know two things. Number one is, no matter what, the truth will set you free, and number two, can you continue to reach above the stars? Because I do believe that that's where you're going.
4: Oh, that's nice.
0: Jennifer, that's very
4: She's training Sam right now, so. But she heard every word.
1: She's going above the stars. Watch out for Starlink. That guy will take you down.
0: She's busy passing the baton. Yeah. We're in that slow motion Chariots of Fire thing. She's passing the baton to. I sported the sports at the end for you.
1: Vangelis.
0: See what I did there?
1: Congratulations, felicidades a Mexico, 3-0. Hoy en la tarde, USA versus Bosnia.
0: We'll see. Happy 4th. See you tomorrow.
5: What is that?
6: Oh, that? It's my time machine.
5: Does it work?
6: Sure. Just hit this button.
5: Whoa, dinosaurs. Cool.
6: Or we can go here.
5: Hey, that's Napoleon.
7: Oui.
6: Or we can go to the future.
5: Wow, hey, you have this nice house. Do I have a nice house?
6: No, you didn't save any money. Always spent it on vacations and stuff.
5: If only there was a way I could go back in time and correct that bad habit.
6: Yep. Okay, the time machine is not real, but the saving thing is. 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
9: We're looking at upwards of 1.5 billion barrels of oil that were supposed to be produced this year across the Middle East that now will not be. And that's increasingly a best case scenario.
10: Oil industry warns inventory is running dangerously low as Donald Trump's little excursion in Iran continues into its 4th month.
11: In some places, the mercury is a whopping 16 degrees Celsius or 29 degrees Fahrenheit higher than the average for this time of year.
10: Historic heat wave in Europe shatters temperature records. Plus, a whole bunch of stuff that happened while we were out.
12: All of that stuff and more straight ahead from BradBlog.com. I'm Brad Friedman.
10: And I'm Desi Doyen.
12: Stand by for 6 minutes of independent green news, politics, analysis, and snarky comment.
13: People are spending more on gas, but they're also spending more on everything else. And I think that that's a sign that you would see when people are optimistic about the future.
12: Yes, it's also a sign you would see when gas prices have gone through the roof along with inflation. Kevin Hassett, director of Donald Trump's National Economic Council. This is your Green News Report. Okay, Desi Doyen, I know you got a lot to get to. We've been gone for a week, so have at it.
10: All right, first up, while we were out, the U.S.-Israeli war on Iran remained in stalemate, despite Donald Trump's repetitive claims that a deal is, quote, very close. On Monday, global oil prices spiked once again after Iran halted the negotiations in the wake of ongoing U.S. and Israeli missile strikes. Because of the closure of the Strait of Hormuz, roughly 1.5 billion barrels of oil has been permanently removed from the market this year, according to oil commodities expert Rory Johnston. And many nations are not going back.
9: Countries that have been hit hardest by this, countries across Asia, are also the ones that were electrifying their fleets fastest prior to the war. And I think that if anything, this is going to boost those efforts and kind of redouble efforts to electrify and diversify away from this risk.
12: Well, that's good.
10: ExxonMobil warns that oil inventories will hit dangerously low levels in just weeks. Goldman Sachs on Monday projected that rising energy prices will persist through at least the end of this year, continuing to erode household spending power.
12: So most importantly, no matter how little oil is on the market, ExxonMobil will continue to make record profits.
10: Yes, they will.
12: Oh, good.
10: While we were out in Europe and the UK, an exceptionally early, deadly heat wave shattered temperature records for the month of May, in some places by as much as 29 degrees Fahrenheit, higher than average for this time of year, straining electric grids. London hit a record 95 degrees. Spain and France topped 100 degrees.
12: Yikes.
10: It's very dangerous because most buildings in Europe don't have air conditioning and are not designed for 21st century heat extremes. Scientists say that heat waves are becoming hotter, longer, and more frequent due to human-caused climate change, which the UN climate chief called, quote, a brutal reminder of the costs of global warming caused by burning fossil fuels.
12: And they're happening in the month of May?
10: Yes. While we were out in Washington State, 11 workers were killed in a chemical tank explosion at a paper manufacturer. Meanwhile, in Southern California, just a few miles away from Disneyland, a different massive chemical tank nearly exploded, forcing the evacuations of some 40,000 residents. Both incidents came in the wake of the Federal Chemical Safety Board issuing a warning over the Trump administration's disaster policy, saying the administration is taking, quote, a significant step backwards in preventing chemical disasters.
12: Yep, that sounds like them.
10: In other news, Donald Trump rescinded several 50-year-old executive orders that had restricted off-road vehicle use on fragile public lands. The new orders are intended to boost drilling and logging.
12: Of course.
10: The Trump Securities and Exchange Commission moved to repeal a Biden-era rule requiring large public companies to inform their investors of climate-related risks to their business. The Trump EPA doubled down on its efforts to make America polluted again by moving to postpone enforcement of Biden-era vehicle pollution limits. And the Trump Labor Department weakened Biden-era heat rules intended to protect workers from excessive heat exposure. Finally, a bit of good news. While we were out, a new study concluded that thanks to the explosive growth in clean energy technologies like wind, solar, and batteries, what used to be considered the worst-case climate change scenario now appears to have been averted. Climate science deniers like Donald Trump lied about the study, pretending to not understand the concept of the word scenario. However, researchers warn that humanity is still on a dangerous trajectory and must move faster away from burning climate-warming fossil fuels.
12: Well, that's good news, I think. I'll take it. For much more on all of these stories and the ones we couldn't get to today, check out our website at greennews.bradblog.com. Find, follow, and share us planet-wide on the social medias at Green News Report. I'm Brad Friedman.
10: And I'm Desi Doyen.
12: And this has been your Green News Report.
3: It could be worse.
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0: This is the Tom Hartman Program.
1: This is the Tom Hartman Program. I'm Alex Lawson, filling in for Tom. And today is my last day of guest hosting, so I want to hear from you. Give us a call. I want to be taking calls all day, and I want to be filled with hope as we go into this 250th celebration of our nation on how we are going to build a stronger, more interdependent next 250. And I'll tell you that although we are in times of great adversity, I am continuing to see the solidarity grow. We saw in Colorado, again, wins for the working class. The people are standing up. The people are demanding politicians that work for the many and not just the few. And that's why I'm so happy to be joined today by my friend and the next congressman from Montana's first congressional district, somebody who has really carved the path for that working class focused Democrat, Sam Forstag. Sam, thank you so much for joining us here on the Tom Hartman Program.
2: Hi, Alex. Thank you so much for having me. I know usually you save the best for last, but I appreciate you having me on instead.
1: So, Sam, just I think everybody here knows who you are, but just give us a little bit.
2: Yeah, my name is Sam Forstag. I just won the Democratic nomination for Montana's Western Congressional District about 3 weeks back. I worked until 6 months ago as a smoke jumper for the U.S. Forest Service. We parachute out of planes into wildfires to put them out while they're small. And I was a leader in my union's local when all the Doge cuts began. And what that meant in Montana is we lost about a quarter of the Forest Service. And well, they said it was all about efficiency, but in this state, most of the people they fired were the lowest paid workers we got. It was people making less than 20 bucks an hour, swinging tools in the woods. And when I called the Republican congressperson we got here, Ryan Zinke, I got crickets time and time again. So I decided, you know, if he's going to come take my members and my coworkers' jobs, I'm going to come take his. And we're well on our way here. And in 4 months, we're going to win this thing in November and win Montana's first.
1: And I think what I've been talking about a lot this time, this whole time that I've been guest hosting, is that we have, as the people, all the tools that we need to build the country that we want. All power comes from the people. All wealth is created by labor, the people. We have all the tools. The things that aren't working for working people, we can change. And that includes, obviously, electing members who are dedicated to working people. So you were seen as a long shot, if I'm being honest, right? And I, though, have been in Montana a bunch, and I've been doing these tours, and that's how I heard about you. And then I watched you, and I saw that all you're talking about is working for the people of Montana, listening to them, and then carrying their voices to Washington, D.C. And it's just so obvious that that's the path forward. Focus on working people and make government deliver for them and fight the autocracy, the Donald Trump regime that is doing everything it can to funnel as much money, continue to funnel as much money into billionaires' pockets as possible. How come it's hard for people to understand? They're like, what's Sam's secret? And you're like, I mean, he's pretty open about it. It's just working for working people.
2: Well, Alex, that's exactly how I felt at the end of the last fire season. I mean, at the end of October, I looked around at, you know, who was running and what our own national party was doing. And it seemed like people were missing this basic truth, which is that folks vote based on who they think is going to make their lives better. And if government has a role, well, it's twofold. It is first and foremost to protect our basic fundamental constitutional freedoms, most of which are freedoms from the government. And second, it is to make sure that people can meet their basic material needs when the market is not meeting those needs. And in a place like Western Montana, where we have the least affordable housing market in the country, where you've got folks having their houses bought out from underneath them by private equity, I mean, a country where 5 million people just lost health insurance, a lot of people's basic needs are not being met by the market. And we have a government that, whatever party is in power, has not shown people that it is still capable of solving those problems and making sure that you can do things like keep a roof over your head or get health coverage that actually gets you health care when you need it, or, you know, have a safe place to send your kid while you go to work where you're not paying $20,000 a year just to do that. These are the things people are most concerned with. It's what I'm most concerned with when I was, you know, a year and a half ago making $19 an hour jumping out of planes for the federal government. And unfortunately, that is how low the bar was set, is we had a lot of folks in elected office that do not know what it is like on a day-to-day basis to struggle and grapple with the question of whether I'm going to be able to afford rent if that funny noise my car is making is the transmission, and how am I going to make these ends meet? If we want people who are going to actually address those problems with the urgency they deserve, I think we need to elect people who actually know what it's been like in the last 5, 10, 15 years when wages have not kept up with the cost of living and when basic things like housing, healthcare, childcare have started falling further and further from reach for a lot of basic, for a lot of working people.
1: Sam, when I was out in Montana the last time, I met this wonderful organizer, an older woman who just had this fire. And she was telling me about organizing in manufactured housing, which is oftentimes like the RV parks. And what I know from previous organizing is that that has been a huge target of private equity, that has been a place that Wall Street has wanted to sink its fangs into and extract as much money as possible and deny that this is about people's ability to live somewhere and see it only as a way to make money. I've seen you're working with those same organizers. And it, again, it's just like, that gives me the same hope that I see from, you know, Mayor Mamdani working with the tenant organizers who then achieved a rent freeze in New York City. It's really not about you. You are quite awesome, but it's actually the ability to see that it's about the people and connecting with those people who are building the future for themselves. Can you talk about that specific campaign in Montana and why it is so important?
2: Yeah, absolutely. We here in Montana, we have to date about 4,000 units of mobile home lots that have been bought up by private equity in recent years. And for a lot of people, like folks like Debbie, who lives just outside Bozeman at King Arthur Mobile Home Park, that is what could be their last affordable housing option in housing markets where the cost of rent or housing has more than tripled in the last decade. And so while we went out to tour some of these mobile home parks, and you go sit down with Debbie at King Arthur, and she tells me about the fact that her mobile home lot rent, that's not rent for her actual home because she owns the manufactured home, that is for a strip of land that mobile home sits on, and that it would cost her tens of thousands of dollars to move if she could pull that together. And Debbie tells me that, well, in the last 5 years since their mobile home park was bought, her rent has gone from about $400 a month to $870 a month. And Debbie is living on a fixed income. And Debbie told me, Sam, you know, she's in her 70s. She said, when I was younger, when I was your age, if old folks were having to live like this, I would be so angry. And we should be so angry. But we can't just leave it in anger. We actually have to take the next step and organize. And that's what Debbie did. That's what folks at the mobile home park just a few blocks from my house did. They organized and put together tenants unions. And actually over at King Arthur, they called for the first rent strike in over 50 years here in Montana, because they had got another notice of their rent going up 11% year over year from ownership that did not care about the fact that this is people's livelihoods. This is the roof over their head. This is their homes being bought out from underneath them. It is not just another source of profit. And I think that a lot of these mobile home parks that are being bought up by private equity or institutional investors.
1: Yeah. I was just going to say, stick with us after this really quick break. And we'll be right back to continue this conversation with Sam Forstag, who is running in Montana's first congressional district. Find him online, learn about him and his working class focused campaign. We'll be right back.
0: This is the Tom Hartman Program.

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1: We are back on the Tom Hartman program. What a breath of fresh air from Smoke Jumper, Sam Forstag. And I want to say one thing I want to reiterate one thing he said. He said, the first jumping in a fire, understand that no one else is coming, that it's up to us. And sometimes that seems so scary because we really want there to be a cavalry coming, that cavalry charge down the hill to save us. But it's not coming, folks. We are the cavalry. It's up to us. It's up to us. And while that could scare you some, it should rather fill you with a tremendous amount of hope, because that means that it's our vision that we are going to build, because it's our power that we are going to use to build it. I want to go to the phones. Chris from Colorado on Free Speech TV. Chris, you're on the line.
2: Yeah, good morning. Trump and the Republicans want another $800 billion tax dollars for more war in Iran, but he blocks affordable housing for people, the affordable housing goal for people. Iran has already cost about $100 billion, which is about $1,000 for every American. Tariffs cost $1,400. Gas and groceries are up thousands of dollars a year. Trump and Republicans want to give Iran hundreds of billions of U.S. tax dollars so that the U.S. can run away from the Iran war that Trump started in the first place. Billion taxpayer dollars to turn the White House into a circus grounds. $2.5 billion to stop offshore wind energy, to stop it, which would lower everybody's utility bills if they had it, and trillions of dollars in tax breaks to the richest billionaires in the world. Trump personally made over $2 billion. He's now flying on his luxury jet given to him by Qatar. It took $1 billion U.S. tax dollars to rebuild it from the ground up to make it secure for a president to fly in, just because Trump wanted to fly in it instead of Air Force One. It's no wonder the country and every American in it is going broke. We need to vote these tax thieves out.
1: Chris, I couldn't agree more, and I think you're completely on point. You listed so many billions of dollars, and your point is there is obviously the money. The money has never been the issue. We are the richest country in the history of the world. People don't believe it because that money is in just a few people's pockets, and everyone else is struggling to fight for the scraps that are falling from the tables of billionaires. And we have to change the government from one that where politicians are serving the billionaires to one where politicians are serving the people. And that is recognizing the working class majority is the only majority that matters. And that working class majority looks like America. It's incredibly diverse. It is the picture of this country. When you look at the 1%, that is the distorted view of only working for just such a tiny number of people, less than 1,000 people. Well, guess what? They've got money, but we've got people, and people have all the power. Wealth can rent it. Wealth can try to buy it. But at the end of the day, it's the people who own it, because we create it, just like labor creates the wealth that the billionaires then use to corrupt the system. I want to go quickly to Paul calling from Pennsylvania. Paul, you're on the line.
3: Hi, Alex. I'd like to talk about the apparent conflict between democratic socialists and you know, similar progressives that are getting elected, and the consternation among the established Democrats in Washington, D.C. I wanted to make an object lesson about this. In Pennsylvania, we have Governor Josh Shapiro, and he's been somewhat critical, I think, in the last couple of days about this. But he has programs which come right out of the DSA playbook. So, for example, when he got into office, he made sure that every single public school in the entire state had free meals. So you have a breakfast every day going into every school. Now, you could be in a poor district, you could be in a rich district. It's uniform across the state. Now, that's something that even goes back to the Black Panthers. He also has a special program to seek out abandoned gas wells. We have a lot of gas exploration, not so much oil, but natural gas. It's huge. But when they drill, they abandon some of these wells, or you know, they don't really work out. Not what they. The programs of people like Josh Shapiro or even the mayor of Philadelphia are right out of the DSA. They're not in conflict with them. These are people that are consistent with the New Deal, the Great Society, and there are, I think, a lot of personal beefs. I don't think there's policy beefs. I think a lot of the established people could expand Social Security, Medicare, increase the minimum wage, and do a whole host of things. But there's a lot of personality conflicts within the Democratic Party that don't have anything to do with, are they for democratic socialism or are they for business as usual? Business as usual is pretty progressive in Philadelphia and Pennsylvania. You know, they're Paul, buying up apartment buildings and fixing them up for people.
1: Paul, thank you so much for your call. I think it's an incredibly important point to make. Don't let labels divide you. Don't let labels divide you. Judge on impact. What policies have been put in place? Are the politicians working for working people or are they working for the billionaires? That's the only litmus test that we need. And we can do this working together.
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2: This is Labor History in 2. On this day in labor history, the year was 1929. That was the day 1,800 streetcar drivers and motormen walked off the job at New Orleans Public Service. The Amalgamated Association of Street and Electric Railway Employees, Division 194, had been in contract negotiations for months. They demanded higher wages, a closed shop, and an end to arbitrary discharges. The company was looking to bust the Amalgamated with the creation of a company union. For the first few days, the strike was quiet. But then, on July 5th, the company brought in strikebreakers. 10,000 union members and their supporters gathered to stop scab service. The company attempted to run a lone streetcar down Canal Street. Immediately, it was pelted with bricks and stones. The scab driver bailed. Another four cars attempted to leave the car barn. Pitched battles raged for hours with police and scabs. Two union men were shot and killed by scabs and hundreds more injured. Trade unions throughout the city threatened a general strike. The strike raged on for 2 months. Throughout the summer, trolleys were burned to the ground, tracks destroyed, switches cemented in place. As the weeks wore on, conditions became more desperate. That's when Clovis and Beanie Martin, former Division 194 conductors, decided to help out. They had since left public transit to open the Martin Brothers coffee stand and restaurant. They declared to their former union brothers, quote, "We are with you heart and soul. We are with you till hell freezes over." They offered free supersized sandwiches for the poor boys. The strikers would eventually win some of their demands. The sandwiches would become a standard in New Orleans cuisine, better known as the Po' Boy. For more information, go to laborhistoryin2.com, like us on Facebook, follow us on Twitter at laborhistoryin2.
3: A teenager spent the summer cleaning desks with his mother so he could afford a pair of baseball cleats. By the end of the summer, he had saved $80. But before he could get on the team, he learned he needed a sports physical, and the physical cost exactly $80. So he gave up on the shoes. Her pediatrician, Dr. Anna Malinow, that moment captured something she would confirm in subsequent decades working in the field. America's healthcare system wasn't merely inefficient. It was fundamentally unjust. It didn't only hurt us in big ways, like forcing us to choose between getting expensive medical treatments or living sick, or having to choose the quote-unquote least worst, but always very expensive health insurance policy. It also hurts us in small ways, forcing us to compromise to save a few bucks, to make a thousand little choices that, though small, can cost us the quality of our life. Today, Dr. Malinow is a retired physician, helping lead a movement that's using language usually reserved for political revolutions. As we approach Independence Day and the 250th anniversary of the Declaration of Independence, activists are calling for a new declaration. This time, independence from what they call the U.S. medical industrial complex. 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I'm your host, Brenda Gazar. 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
1: And we are back on the Tom Hartman program. I'm Alex Lawson, Executive Director of Social Security Works, filling in for Tom. We're going to go right to the phone with Jeff, calling in from California, watching on Free Speech TV.
2: Hey, they keep saying we need to go for the middle, but I need to say we need to go for the jugular. And we can walk and chew gum at the same time. We can both put Medicare for All up for a vote, then primary those in Congress who won't back it. And also we indict Trump and his co-conspirators and the Supreme Court criminals like Thomas and Alito at the same time. And after that, we can put you and Graham up for election for president in 2028. That would be the greatest thing I could see. A smoke jumper and a oyster farmer. That's America. What do you say to that?
1: Thank you, Jeff. We can not only walk and chew gum at the same time, we can walk, chew gum, juggle, and do all the other things that are necessary. In fact, that action builds on itself. That's what we've seen time and time again in this country, is that when we get momentum behind ideas like the New Deal, like the Great Society, like so many others, it's always built on movements. It's movements like the women's suffrage movement. It's movements like Eugene Debs's movement that created many of the ideas behind the New Deal. But they all work with each other. And then at a point, the momentum becomes irresistible. Oftentimes, that's in the moment of highest adversity. And I've not said this before, but one of the reasons that it happens that way is because in those moments of highest adversity, what's happened is that the control of the billionaires has slipped. The lie that they've told people, like, oh, yeah, don't worry, we're going to make your life better. It has become unavoidable that people are like, no, you haven't. You've made my life worse. And in those moments, that pressure from building, it becomes unavoidable. And that's when change happens. And it does not happen at a drip. It does not happen from aiming low. It only happens from aiming high. Never negotiate against yourself. So absolutely, we have to continue and, in fact, increase our push for guaranteed health care for everyone in this country. That's how we make change. I like not aim for the middle, aim for the jugular. In a rhetorical, nonviolent sense, that's what we're talking about when it comes to the billionaires. We do not want to aim at appeasing these billionaires and, you know, begging, oh, please just give us a little bit from your table. No, we built the table. We put the money in their pockets. It is in our power to dismantle and rebuild something so that we have a table that all of us can share. Thank you so much for your call, Jeff. I'm going to Harold in Virginia, watching on YouTube.
3: Yeah, hello, Alex. I'm glad to speak with a real expert on Social Security. You spent quite a bit of time yesterday showing how the Social Security, trust fund and the federal budget are completely separate by law. Now, I want to ask you about something I remember from way back when Lyndon Johnson was president. I heard a comment that he had unified the federal budget and the Social Security because Social Security was running a surplus at the time, and he used that, at least in accounting and reporting, not by law, but accounting, to hide the expense and the deficit spending that was occasioned by the Vietnam War. So what do you have to say about that? What do you remember?
1: That is absolutely true. And the key thing there that you noted correctly, but I want to say for everybody, because it's really important to understand, is that they didn't take money from Social Security. all they did was pretend that there is a unified budget. So what they did is they said, hey, don't tell people the truth that Social Security is a self-financed system. And like now, sitting on this massive surplus, just pretend that you could spend that on bombs. And if you pretend that, then you'll confuse people about what's going on. And, you know, the reason that it's not like that is the reason that, you know, that didn't stay is because people were like, well, that's not the legal reality. So you can't actually do a budget off of pretend stuff, you, even if it makes your propaganda effort look good. But that is what. That's what the right wing continues to do. They're like, but what if you pretended that you could spend Social Security money on all of these other things? Then it doesn't look so bad that we keep giving trillions of dollars in tax handouts to the ultra wealthy. So the unified budget is an accounting fiction. It's an accounting fiction because the reason it's called a trust fund is that it is a legal entity. It is legally held in trust for the American people whose money it is. Right. And that was one of FDR, and it's actually Francis Perkins and the New Dealers, Wilbur Cohen and others, who are like, who said, this is a key thing. We can't let DC, Washington, DC, and the politicians control the money of the Social Security system. It has to be separately funded and held in trust for the workers so that the politicians in Washington, D.C. can't get their hands on it. FDR actually said that. You know, he said, in my, paraphrasing, in my great Social Security system, the financing is so important to keep those politicians in Washington, D.C. from thinking that they can get their hands on the working people's money. And at the same time, they were like, we're going to invest this in U.S. Treasury bills, the safest investment vehicle in the world, much safer today even than then, but even then the safest investment vehicles. And the purpose of that was to make sure that Wall Street didn't have their finger in the pie. So the idea was make sure that politicians couldn't touch it and don't have their hand in the cookie jar, and also make sure that Wall Street couldn't touch it and doesn't have their hand in the cookie jar. So it's a really important story, Harold, to bring up. It's also one that I really spend a lot of time talking about. So I'd invite you to respond if you would, because people understanding this episode, which I think leads to people thinking that the government can take Social Security, but if they understand that it was just an accounting fiction, that is useful in dispelling people's misinformation that they've taken in, that the money's all been spent.
3: Yes, well, thank you for confirming what I thought I knew. And, you know, it's important to note that it seems that history tells us that both parties have engaged in this myth-making for their own purposes. And what I'm wondering about is, certainly they can't circumvent the law, but you had mentioned that they can indeed cut benefits. And I'm concerned that, you know, this whole myth about Social Security will embolden the right-wing politicians to say, well, we're going to cut this.
1: That is the goal. The goal is to convince people they're going to get nothing. You know, the money's all been spent. It's bankrupt. All these other lies that people are fed, so that they'll accept less than they're owed. Because if you think you're going to get zero, and I come in and I'm like, hey, I'll actually get you 75 cents on the dollar. It sounds like they gave you 75 cents, but they didn't. They just stole a quarter of every one of your dollars. And so that's the con that they're trying to pull on us. But benefit cuts are the only way that they can get their hands on our benefits. And then the important fact is there is an action forcing event when the pre-funded baby boom retirement, which is what the trust fund is, it's people pre-funding their own retirement. The billionaires have not been paying into it. And so it was supposed to go to 2060. Now it'll only go to 2032. And Donald Trump's policies moved that down to 2032 from 2033 or 2034. So 2032 is in the next presidency. So this is now. And if 21-22% benefit cut for everybody. So in this case, doing nothing is a benefit cut, which is why we have to have a Congress and a president who, during that time, which is, again, the next presidency, there is a fork in the road. One direction is the people who've been paying in, doing their part, playing by the rules, doing everything right. One side, the Republicans, say either do nothing and it's an automatic cut, or convince people that you're saving them from the cut by also cutting their benefits. The way they do that is they're like, hey, let's prevent this benefit cut by raising the retirement age. What's important to note there is raising the retirement age is just a 7% benefit cut for every year they raise it. So they talk about raising it to 70. Well, guess what? Seven times three is a 21% benefit cut. That's not a solution to a 21% benefit cut. The other path is just have billionaires and the ultra wealthy pay in on all of their income, including investment income. And not only do we prevent that 20% benefit cut, we can expand benefits for everyone in this country. Thank you so much for your call.
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0: One of the most important and often misunderstood aspects of the American experiment is this. 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

0: 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It really means a lot to us.
1: We are back on the Tom Hartman program, going right to the lines to end out hour one, talking to Brian from Washington on listening on KBCS.
2: Yeah, hi, thanks. I love listening to you for these 2 weeks. Thanks for all that. You're doing a great job. Really laying it out there really well. Anyway, I get endlessly tired of and frustrated in election year of people on the Democratic side, me included, maybe sometimes, of constantly saying the Democrats have lost sight of this and that, and they're not fighting for us, and they're not doing this and that. So, you know, they're not doing what we want kind of thing, and they're not forgot the people and stuff. Even if you take, for the sake of this argument, that both parties are equally corrupt and equally self-serving, like all the people we're electing are equally corrupt and equally self-serving, I don't believe that. But even for the sake of this argument, if we allow for that, the people, elected representatives, take that self-serving and corrupt practices that I don't believe, but are equal, but they take them and they push a set of policies and they vote for a set of policies that could not be more different. So again, even if you ascribe horrible motives to these people, they're still doing totally opposite things, these two parties. And if that's too cynical or whatever, you want someone who believes. I still choose the ones who are doing towards what I want to do, even if they're doing it to serve themselves every day of the week. And we live right. We want to be a big tent party. Just one more thing, I'll stop ranting. But whenever we see a vote that, like, you know, like seven Democrats jump ship and go the other side, it's always like seven Democrats betrayed us. It's not 228 Republicans betrayed us, this country, and what we were pushing for. So that's my piece.
1: Brian, I think it's a really important piece. And I agree with you. I agree with you that, you know, I think hypotheticals are really hard to follow.

0: is a enormous gulf between the Democrats and the Republicans. And what I want to point out, and I think this is a really important part of history that people forget, is that under President Biden, there were enormous, enormous policies that were pushed past that benefited the American people. And it was the progressive left who got those policies across the finish line, right? It's the progressive left who have what you're talking about, generally, what you're talking about, who have a strategic vision. So yes, we want to make the Democratic Party more representative of the working class, and we recognize that we are functioning in the system that we have. And so when you only have two choices, and one of them is saying, you know, pour gasoline onto the fire, and the other one is saying, definitely pour water onto the fire, you always go with the one that is pouring water on the fire. You also recognize that in the primary situations, if you do have this small group of Democrats who are like, well, let's do half water, half gasoline, try to replace them with people who want to use just water. But as long as when the vote comes, they're saying we're going to use water, that is still way better than the Republicans who are saying, no, pour gasoline on that fire. And, you know, I used a metaphor here, but it's this is policy after policy, right? Joe Biden canceled student debt, right? That happened. He made that happen. And then the Supreme Court said, no, no, you overstepped your authority. And they ripped it back. And now Donald Trump is going to increase student debt repayments by thousands of dollars per people. And people are falling further and further behind. We have to remember who is the villain in the story. Yes, we want everyone to fight as hard as possible against the villain who is trying to do the bad things. And so when there are people who we don't think are fighting hard enough, that's bad, but still less bad than the villain, right? You want your best, strongest, fiercest fighters like Sam Forstag and folks across this country who are standing up and saying, I fight for working people. You want them in there. But when it comes down to it, you have to remember about strategic voting and having a strategy for building a better future. It's important to remember that it was never the squad or the left or the progressives or whatever label you want to put on it. They weren't the ones standing in the way of President Biden's agenda. They were pushing for President Biden's agenda. So let's say that you are more interested in an establishment vision, but you're faced with the choice between a progressive Democrat and a Republican. Even if you're a moderate centrist, moderate centrism, when it gets there, is going to be pushed by the strategic left more than any Republican. Moderate Republicans don't exist anymore. So Republicans are pushing a Trumpist agenda, which is literally whatever this one man comes up with off of the top of his head. So we have to be strategic. And what strategy means is saying, if this, then that. Remembering that you don't get it all in one. There is another frame after this one. And so you just keep building and building and building and building. And yes, don't get out there and be like, oh man, the Democrats are the worst because they didn't fight hard enough. You can be disappointed, but never get confused on who the villain is. The billionaires and those who work openly for the billionaires, which to a member of Congress, every Republican voted to cut $1 trillion from Medicaid, and Donald Trump signed that into law, and every Democrat voted against it. There are two visions. One of them is closer to the working class. We want to get it even closer, but the other is openly for the billionaires. We'll be right back after this break, taking more of your calls on the Tom Hartman Program.
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3: We're looking at upwards of 1.5 billion barrels of oil that were supposed to be produced this year across the Middle East that now will not be. And that's increasingly a best-case scenario.
4: Oil industry warns inventory is running dangerously low as Donald Trump's little excursion in Iran continues into its fourth month.
5: In some places, the mercury is a whopping 16 degrees Celsius or 29 degrees Fahrenheit higher than the average for this time of year.
4: Historic heat wave in Europe shatters temperature records. Plus, a whole bunch of stuff that happened while we were out.
6: All of that stuff and more straight ahead from BradBlog.com. I'm Brad Friedman.
4: And I'm Desi Doyen.
6: Stand by for 6 minutes of independent green news, politics, analysis, and snarky comment.
7: People are spending more on gas, but they're also spending more on everything else. And I think that that's a sign that you would see when people are optimistic about the future.
6: Yes, it's also a sign you would see when gas prices have gone through the roof along with inflation. Kevin Hassett, director of Donald Trump's National Economic Council. This is your Green News Report. Okay, Desi Doyen, I know you got a lot to get to. We've been gone for a week, so have at it.
4: All right. First up, while we were out, the U.S.-Israeli war on Iran remained in stalemate, despite Donald Trump's repetitive claims that a deal is, quote, very close. On Monday, global oil prices spiked once again after Iran halted the negotiations in the wake of ongoing U.S. and Israeli missile strikes. Because of the closure of the Strait of Hormuz, roughly 1.5 billion barrels of oil has been permanently removed from the market this year, according to oil commodities expert Rory Johnston. And many nations are not going back.
3: Countries that have been hit hardest by this, countries across Asia, are also the ones that were electrifying their fleets fastest prior to the war. And I think that if anything, this is going to boost those efforts and kind of redouble efforts to electrify and diversify away from this risk.
6: Well, that's good.
4: ExxonMobil warns that oil inventories will hit dangerously low levels in just weeks. Goldman Sachs on Monday projected that rising energy prices will persist through at least the end of this year, continuing to erode household spending power.
6: So most importantly, no matter how little oil is on the market, ExxonMobil will continue to make record profits.
4: Yes, they will.
6: Oh, good.
4: While we were out in Europe and the UK, an exceptionally early, deadly heat wave shattered temperature records for the month of May, in some places by as much as 29 degrees Fahrenheit, higher than average for this time of year, straining electric grids. London hit a record 95 degrees. Spain and France topped 100 degrees.
6: Yikes.
4: It's very dangerous because most buildings in Europe don't have air conditioning and are not designed for 21st century heat extremes. Scientists say that heat waves are becoming hotter, longer, and more frequent due to human-caused climate change, which the UN climate chief called, quote, a brutal reminder of the costs of global warming caused by burning fossil fuels.
6: And they're happening in the month of May?
4: Yes. While we were out in Washington State, 11 workers were killed in a chemical tank explosion at a paper manufacturer. Meanwhile, in Southern California, just a few miles away from Disneyland, a different massive chemical tank nearly exploded, forcing the evacuations of some 40,000 residents. Both incidents came in the wake of the Federal Chemical Safety Board issuing a warning over the Trump administration's disaster policy, saying the administration is taking, quote, a significant step backwards in preventing chemical disasters.
6: Yep, that sounds like them.
4: In other news, Donald Trump rescinded several 50-year-old executive orders that had restricted off-road vehicle use on fragile public lands. The new orders are intended to boost drilling and logging.
6: Of course.
4: The Trump Securities and Exchange Commission moved to repeal a Biden-era rule requiring large public companies to inform their investors of climate-related risks to their business. The Trump EPA doubled down on its efforts to make America polluted again by moving to postpone enforcement of Biden-era vehicle pollution limits. And the Trump Labor Department weakened Biden-era heat rules intended to protect workers from excessive heat exposure. Finally, a bit of good news. While we were out, a new study concluded that thanks to the explosive growth in clean energy technologies like wind, solar, and batteries, what used to be considered the worst-case climate change scenario now appears to have been averted. Climate science deniers like Donald Trump lied about the study, pretending to not understand the concept of the word scenario. However, researchers warn that humanity is still on a dangerous trajectory and must move faster away from burning climate-warming fossil fuels.
6: Well, that's good news, I think. I'll take it. For much more on all of these stories and the ones we couldn't get to today, check out our website at greennews.bradblog.com. Find, follow, and share us planet-wide on the social medias at Green News Report. I'm Brad Friedman.
4: And I'm Desi Doyen.
6: And this has been your Green News Report.
8: It could be worse.
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0: This is the Tom Hartman Program.
1: This is the Tom Hartman Program. I'm Alex Lawson, filling in for Tom. I'm the Executive Director of Social Security Works, and it has been my great pleasure being with you these past 8 days. We've got a couple more hours here. We're going to use them, taking your calls, hearing your voices. I believe so strongly that we can build a beautiful future together. It's what drives me every day, the hope and love that I have for all of us. And, you know, I even have, I don't want to just exclude the billionaires completely. I have some empathy for them, but not too much. And then when it comes down to the fact that the policies that we're talking about will help everybody, and maybe these less than 1,000 people are going to have a little bit less money, they still will have more money than they'll ever be able to spend in 100 lifetimes. So I don't worry about them too much. And I'm driven by my deep hope and love and understanding that the people are way more united than the media, which is owned by the billionaires, or the algorithms, which are owned by the billionaires, or, you know, on and on and on, these institutions that are set up to divide us. We have to come together in community to be reminded of our shared humanity. Find that community. Don't let yourself be atomized and alone, because when you're alone, you still have power, but you have less power than when you're standing in community, in joyful stance, and being, as FDR brings up again and again, a joyful warrior building the future that we all know we deserve. And that's what drives me every day to do what I do. And I remind people, it doesn't mean that it's a sprint. It's not. Burnout is our enemy. It's not even a marathon. It's a relay race. So you do what you can and then pass the baton when you need to and come back when you are ready. Never, ever, ever forget that joy is the most potent anti-fascism out there. So never let these fascists, authoritarians grind you down. Find your joy. Remind yourself and your neighbors, your family, your community of the best that humanity can create, of the best that we can do. And that is, I think, so important to hold on to find that joy, to find that joy as a centering force that drives your push for justice. And so I want to take some as many calls as possible. Don, calling from Arkansas. Don, you are on the line.
2: Hi, how are you doing? Thank you for taking my call. I have a paper that I wrote. And I need to read some important things about affordability. Is that okay?
1: Yep.
2: I'll make it quick. The Democratic Party should start a movement that focuses on restoring the rights, the laws, and dignity of the American worker. The reduction of the American workforce is in crumbles. From the 1940s to the 1970s, American workers were politically empowered. They had the protection of the federal government, the Labor Department, OSHA, etc. The workplace was competitive and productive. Workers had scheduled pay raises. Even after 90 days, workers received a pay increase. Utility bills, et cetera, were affordable. Workers were afforded all the overtime they wanted. This allowed workers to work one job and pay bills. Rent and mortgages were affordable. There were discretionary funds to allow families to have pizza or movie night. Farmers were doing great because they were exporting products in America. Surging exports prompted record high agricultural commodity prices and farm profits. The solution is to restore the laws, protection, and dignity to every working American so that farmers, teachers, police, firefighters, and unions, affordability in America will not be an issue. And here are some of the laws that need to be restored. And also, Trump is bringing South African farm workers into this country, and they're here in Arkansas. And that's why the lady that called you before, why you see crops, because Trump has screwed up our deals with shipping stuff overseas. So we need to pay all managers overtime. We need to give workers, when hired, a guaranteed pay increase after 90 days and annually on their anniversary hire date. A 40-hour work week, overtime, over 40 hours overtime, and double time for holidays. Minimum wage, this is what the Democrats need to really push. They need to push a $30 an hour minimum wage, because it can be afforded. And who says that it's going to happen? But they really need to show the American worker that we are behind you, that we're trying to get you back to affordability. We're trying to get you back to the middle class. And we need to freeze on all food, utilities, rent, daycare, and anything that affects living. Bring income levels above rising food, gas, and utility prices. The Labor Department should ensure fair labor and pay scales, and that the workplace is appropriately staffed. Eliminate right-to-work states and associated laws that ensure employees are fired at will with no recourse. Firing should not be an arduous process when fired employees file for unemployment. The government should provide incentives for corporations tailored to employees, give them tax cuts when they offer health care, stock sharing, 401, or retirement plans. Tax relief or no taxes on overtime. Oh, I'm sorry.
1: No, it's good. It's good. We just we run a little bit low on time.
2: Right,
1: so
2: right.
1: Is there a place where you've put your writings?
2: They could contact me at WalfredDonald@yahoo.com.
1: I also have you ever read some of the original New Deal writings? Have you ever read like Francis Perkins and stuff like that? Yeah, because a ton of the echo is there when you listen to FDR. I would also go even.
2: Yeah, that's where I got the idea from.
1: Yeah, and go even further back, and you know, look at some of the stuff Eugene Debs had written down. You'll see that this is, they're as salient today as they were then, and it's the same struggle. Everything that you laid out is just like straightforward. It is stuff that would help working people who are the only majority that matters here. So, Don, I think that what's important is that the ideas are there. We have the ideas. We know.
2: All right. Here's one last thing before you hang up on me. AI, the workers, this is why they have to focus on the workers, because when AI comes, and it's going to come in 2027, it's coming. And they're going to cut off the American worker. They're going to take all the power away from the American worker. The American worker have until November 3rd to make up their mind if they want to be a corporate slave or if they want to be a free person that sets their own laws and everything else. Thank you.
1: Don, I agree completely. Thank you for your call and for your manifesto. And, you know, you're just echoing so many people who are out there. I think Pope Leo just today was talking about the exact same thing when it comes to AI. You can't think of AI as neutral when it is in the hands of billionaires, right? We have to ensure that the ownership of AI is actually in the hands of working people. AI is just another tool, and we've seen that when you leave the tools like automation in the hands of the billionaires, they wield it against the workers. But the workers could have those tools in their hands and wield it against the billionaires. It's just a choice we have to make. Who will control the means? Who will control this country? And the answer has to be the working people, and we'll get there together.
0: This is the Tom Hartman Program.

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1: Here we go, taking back our news, call by call. Janet from Washington calling on KBCS. Janet, you're on the line.
2: Good morning. As you're talking about all of these economic things that impact everyone except the wealthy, I'd like you to try to figure out a way to talk about just what is the wealth of the wealthy. They play games that cause all of what they already own to suddenly become more valuable, while it's only valuable because each of them is willing to pay the other whatever it is that now they have said it costs. Trump has billions of dollars because they are circulating in a place that doesn't really exist. Please try to figure out how talking about that wealth as if it does not really exist might help all of us get through all of this.
1: Janet, thank you so much for your call. I'm going to give my best understanding of your comment. I think it's really an important one. And I'll start by being pretty nerdy. If you haven't looked at Thomas Piketty's book, it is a really important analysis of exactly what you're talking about, which is policy choices and also class choices. So the elite 1% make choices amongst themselves to support each other. And so they can have circular arrangements. And that includes, you know, the oil-soaked billionaire autocrats from the Middle East who are buying the weapons that the billionaire defense contractors in the U.S. make. And right, it's all of these elites, this tiny number of billionaires around the world. They support each other because they're interested in only one thing, which is protecting their wealth and power. Donald Trump made $2 billion-ish that we just learned about off of crypto. If you look at the losses from the people, they lost $2 billion. So it was just a transfer of wealth into his pockets. That wealth is real in a form, but I think what you're getting at is also something like Elon Musk as a trillionaire. That's entirely dependent on Wall Street pretending that his company is worth this astronomical amount of money. And that pretending is based on believing these provable lies that Elon Musk has told over and over and over and over again, right? He's gonna have this fleet of self-driving cars. He's gonna land people on Mars, on and on and on. I won't take away from the one part of his business that is actually supports all the rest of it, which is Starlink, SpaceX. And that is a remarkable company. But, you know, you say that is going to be is making him a trillionaire. The numbers just don't stand up. And we've seen what happens. These are bubbles that we're dealing with. I used to have an office in between my permanent office. We had an office at a WeWork. And people would come in and they'd be like, oh, this place is cool. And I'm like, ah, it's a scam. And they'd be like, what do you mean? And I'm like, yeah, this is all fake. There's no way that WeWork is worth the valuation that it's given. That's fake. That's fake money. And they'd, you know, people are like, what do you mean? And I'd point out that WeWork rented office space, and I'd point to the front of the building. And I'm like, that's Boston Properties. They own this whole building. And WeWork only rents one floor from them, and that's the same thing all around the country. So their valuation is multiples and multiples. I think it was 8 times the valuation of Boston Properties. And I'm like, that is fake. You can't actually have renting something from the person who owns it and owns more of it be worth more. That is a bubble. That is Silicon Valley and venture capitalists and private equity. They create that bubble to create great wealth for themselves, and then they protect that fiction. So that's that class solidarity that the 1% has, perpetrating class war on working people. So wealth is real. It all comes from labor, but there are fictionalized wealth, which is paper wealth, that is a valuation given by Wall Street, and it's in their interest to keep pretending that it's all going to be fine, that these enormous valuations of AI make perfect sense, even though they have not shown that they can actually make money. And so you are absolutely correct when you say that there is fake wealth out there, and that the wealthy are using that fake wealth to create real wealth, though, because they actually will buy things. They will turn it into cash. And that wealth is real. But the fiction of AI is clear to everybody when you look at the enormous amounts of money that they have to be able to generate to pay for the investments, that, you know, the data centers and all of the other things. What you're seeing is one, you know, billionaire-led company buying things from another billionaire-led company that's buying things from another billionaire-led company that's buying things back from the first. And none of that is translating into revenue coming in from anywhere else. It's just a circular movement of money. And the problem is that we have policies that allow that to be considered real wealth. And that is what's allowing the billionaires to maintain control. But those are policy choices, many of them put in place in the 80s under neoliberalism, Reagan. We can change those policies. We can change them and make labor valued higher than capital. We do that by working together.
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0: Peter Galili is the CEO of the wellness company, changing healthcare, starting with the medical emergency kit. 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It comes stock with prescription medication to treat dozens of common and serious illnesses. No more waiting to see your doc sitting in a crowded ER or emergency care or the pharmacy. Your prescriptions are in your emergency medical kit. Peter, welcome to the program. Tell us about this.
1: Thanks for having me. Yeah, our emergency medical kits are really taking the country by storm. We've helped protect over a million Americans, and it pinch myself when I even say that. 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It's always something. People everywhere are fed up with going to the doctors, fed up with waiting in line for urgent care, and we all know that the best time to address a sickness is the morning you feel that scratchy throat or the runny nose, rather than trying to wait it out. 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All of our doctors are registered MD, DOs, or NPs. They do this every day, all day. And the medicines come from our pharmacy, which, again, is prescribing them to you with your name on it and is licensed in all 50 states as well. It took us a long time to build out this infrastructure that allows us to do this, but a lot of Americans are taking advantage.
0: Peter, thanks so much for dropping by and speaking with us.
2: I'm Rick Smith, and this is Labor History in 2. On this day in labor history, the year was 1929. That was the day 1,800 streetcar drivers and motormen walked off the job at New Orleans Public Service. The Amalgamated Association of Street and Electric Railway Employees, Division 194, had been in contract negotiations for months. They demanded higher wages, a closed shop, and an end to arbitrary discharges. The company was looking to bust the Amalgamated with the creation of a company union. For the first few days, the strike was quiet. But then, on July 5th, the company brought in strikebreakers. 10,000 union members and their supporters gathered to stop scab service. The company attempted to run a lone streetcar down Canal Street. Immediately, it was pelted with bricks and stones. The scab driver bailed. Another four cars attempted to leave the car barn. Pitched battles raged for hours with police and scabs. Two union men were shot and killed by scabs and hundreds more injured. Trade unions throughout the city threatened a general strike. The strike raged on for 2 months. Throughout the summer, trolleys were burned to the ground, tracks destroyed, switches cemented in place. As the weeks wore on, conditions became more desperate. That's when Clovis and Beanie Martin, former Division 194 conductors, decided to help out. They had since left public transit to open the Martin Brothers coffee stand and restaurant. They declared to their former union brothers, quote, "We are with you heart and soul. We are with you till hell freezes over." They offered free supersized sandwiches for the poor boys. The strikers would eventually win some of their demands. The sandwiches would become a standard in New Orleans cuisine, better known as the Po' Boy. For more information, go to laborhistoryin2.com, like us on Facebook, follow us on Twitter at laborhistoryin2.
3: A teenager spent the summer cleaning desks with his mother so he could afford a pair of baseball cleats. By the end of the summer, he had saved $80. But before he could get on the team, he learned he needed a sports physical, and the physical cost exactly $80. So he gave up on the shoes. For pediatrician Dr. Anna Malino, that moment captured something she would confirm in subsequent decades working in the field. America's healthcare system wasn't merely inefficient. It was fundamentally unjust. It didn't only hurt us in big ways, like forcing us to choose between getting expensive medical treatments or living sick, or having to choose the quote-unquote least worst, but always very expensive health insurance policy. It also hurts us in small ways, forcing us to compromise to save a few bucks, to make 1,000 little choices that, though small, can cost us the quality of our life. Today, Dr. Malino is a retired physician, helping lead a movement that's using language usually reserved for political revolutions. As we approach Independence Day and the 250th anniversary of the Declaration of Independence, activists are calling for a new declaration. This time, independence from what they call the U.S. medical industrial complex. 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I'm your host, Brenda Gazar. 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

0: 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Here we go on the Tom Hartmann Program. I'm Alex Lawson, Executive Director of Social Security Works, filling in for Tom. We're going right to the phones. Andy from Washington. Andy on XM.
1: Yeah, hey, you were talking about Social Security and talking about the billionaires paying their fair share, all this that you're saying. You neglect to mention that the only way to actually get them to pay their fair share on anything is to restructure the way the tax code's written. They're allowed to pay themselves in dividends. They don't pay themselves a salary, and then they borrow from banks on their dividends that they pay them, and they never actually functionally pay taxes.
0: Andy, you're totally right on a bunch of what you're saying. Primarily, what you're pointing out is that the wealthy, they have armies of lawyers that make it so that their money makes money and that they avoid taxes. So some of this is...
1: Right, and the best way to actually meet a middle ground would be to raise the cap to 1 or 1.5 million. Then you'll get the businesses that they actually work for to pay their 7%, while the employees that make up to 1.5 million or 1 million have to pay their 7%, which would raise.
0: So what I'll tell you, Andy, is that I go a different direction. Billionaires will oftentimes pay themselves in stocks, and then they'll use that as collateral to take out loans, which is cash money. And then they've never actually had to realize the gain of those stocks. But the truth is, that's according to the laws right now. You can change the laws and be like, clearly that money is being paid to you. So that is taxable. And it's going to be taxed as regular income, and on and on and on. All of the tricks that they've come up with are created by humans. It's just in the tax code. So we can change the tax code. And that's generally on income tax that I would say change the tax code there. When it comes to Social Security, we also don't have to guess. There is the Social Security Expansion Act by Senators Bernie Sanders and Elizabeth Warren. It's been costed out. Increases benefits for everyone, $200 a month, $2,400 a year. Doesn't sound like a lot to the billionaires. Is really meaningful to the people who rely on Social Security every day for their lives. And also, it prevents an automatic 22% benefit cut in 2032. And the way we pay for it is we actually start at $250,000 and then go all the way up to the top. And we actually make people pay in on all of their income. And those are the magic words that I use to say I'm not just talking about their salaries, because they pay themselves tiny salaries to get around fair taxation. But we can actually tax all of their income, earned and unearned income. And that is costable. The Social Security trustees have calculated what that does and how much it brings in. And also, we learned that and put that policy in place under Obamacare when it came to Medicare, just the function of it. And I bring this up as the policy nerd. You know, I was there around the writing of Obamacare. You know, I was pushing for the public option at the time. I realize now that we should have always been pushing for guaranteed health care. Never negotiate against yourself. But the policy tools of how to get at the rich who are cheating around paying their fair share, they're all there. They're all possible. And so it's not that we don't know how to do it. It's that we allow them to continue to cheat. So all you got to do is you're like, this rule right here is how you are cheating. And so we're going to change this rule. Look, I've got my pen. I will write it. Some of it is harder than others. You know, we've long fought against private equity's power, and it is quite difficult because private equity has an enormous amount of power. But you can start draining their power by just making capital less powerful. So improving the power, increasing the power of labor, and decreasing the power of capital so that capital does not make more. The return on capital is not greater than the return on labor. If you do that, which is totally possible, it's been done before, it's all a matter of choices, capital will start investing in labor because the return is better. And then you create a virtuous cycle where if corporations bring in this money instead of sending it out in dividends and stock buybacks, they invest it in their labor. They invest it in innovation and creating new things. Tax incentives, not in like a neoliberal way, it's incentivizing what we want, which is increased worker power and decreased capital power. And so let's just drill down on one and one alone. If we changed stock buybacks just to where it was a few decades ago, you would eliminate one of the largest ways that the rich enrich themselves at the expense of everyone else. That was a change that was made in the neoliberal era. It is not etched into stone forever. It's actually quite easy. You just change it back. We could go further even, but even if you just changed it back to the way it was previously, we would massively increase the power of labor over capital. So the ideas are not actually that hard, and most of them are written down. We do need to have imagination to come up with even better ones, but it all is possible as long as we have the political will. So that's the key. Not allowing people to think like, oh, this is the way it always has to be. No, this is the way we allow it to be right now. And we can change it when it's not working for us, as we have time and time and time again in the past. In economic terms, what our goal should be is to increase the value of labor and decrease the value of capital so that the return on labor is worth more than the return on capital. As soon as that happens, you start creating that virtuous cycle. And again, it's all possible. Thank you so much for your call. I'm going to go to Hills, calling from California, listening on KPFK. Hills, you're on the line.
2: Hi, thank you very much for taking my call. A man and woman climbed the Empire State Building this morning to the very, very, very, very, very top and unleashed a banner that said, I believe,
0: When the power of love outweighs the love of power, right?
2: The world will live in peace. Yeah. And
0: there you go.
2: I think it's super dangerous, and it's, you know, it's probably just giving them fits, you know, the safety community in New York City and all that. But I think that idealism is so beautiful. And what inspired them to do that is just, it's nuts, but beautiful.
0: Sometimes nuts is saying beautiful. I agree with you that, you know, I don't encourage people to engage in things that can also put first responders and firefighters and others at risk. And also, I can appreciate that what's going on is a deeply held connection with history of people making grand statements so that their message cannot be ignored. And in this case, I think that message is deeply rooted in humanity and in an understanding of the fact that we are all humans together, and we can see ourselves in each other, and empathy is our superpower. And the love of power, the love of money, all of that is not just empty calories. It is, but it's destructive. It's poisonous. And that is at the root of the problems that we face in this society. And so, although, you know, I think that they did a dangerous stunt, I think it's way more dangerous to leave millions of people's health and well-being in the hands of billionaires who've shown that they have no empathy, no care for the humanity of the people. So although their stunt is dangerous, I think it's way more dangerous to leave our foreign policy in the hands of people who have shown that they will use our tax dollars to incinerate people around the globe, children included, horrible genocide supported on and on and on. The war pigs never cease. That's way more dangerous than a stunt that is dangerous, but I think does connect with an historical tradition that is, I think, maybe as ancient as humanity. I don't know when you're going to want to start carving that in, but you can look at graffiti from Rome carved up extremely high, pushing pro-populist messages, because that is something that people understand. You make a spectacle to get your message across. When the billionaires own the avenues of communication, people will try to find ways to get their message out there. And their message of hope, it's well received by me. 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We're going to be right back after this quick break.
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2: 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It's called The Tom Hartman Reader. 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The Tom Hartman Reader,

0: Hey, thanks so much for sharing our program and for reaching out to our stations and sponsors and letting them know that you're listening. It really means a lot to us. All right, here we go. On the line, Kurt calling from Wisconsin, listening on WMDX.
1: Yeah, greetings from Madtown. Two comments and then a question or idea. First is that when people say we have more things in common than we do not have in common, my challenge to that statement is that's only if both sides are rational, logical, critical thinking people. In this case, the right isn't. So that premise doesn't hold water. The second thing is, it would be great if everybody would get as many people involved in the elections, because if you look at mass movements, people that are on the fringe and are afraid to come forward or do anything, when they see the numbers get larger and larger and larger, they're more apt to join in. So now to my question. I'm sending a letter to my congressman and my senator on this, both because they both need to be in the loop. But I think the law should be written that determines who is allowed to own a journalistic media company. So if you donate it to anybody in the campaigns, I don't care which side, if you donate any of those things, you're not allowed to buy because it's conflict of interest. Make the news media have to operate as they were intended to operate. And so all these billionaires that are buying this stuff up, you come up with laws that will highly discourage them or eliminate them if they attempt to try to buy a news media outlet.
0: Kurt, I think that's well taken, all of your points. And I think I'd start, though, with your first one, which is where I have some quibble. I hear what you're saying. And there are people who, you know, I'm not looking to be in dialogue with because they're not interested in dialogue, right? They're not operating in good faith. Let's say all of the people who have sent me death threats, for example. I don't think that's a rational debate. You know, I'm trying to fight for healthcare and I'm told that they're going to find me and kill me. I don't need to pretend that I can reach across and be like, come on over, right? Like, no, I'm not a Pollyanna-ish person. I am speaking much more broadly to the working class, that when it comes to the working class,

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3: The billionaires far outpaces any differences within the working class and the middle class. So that's where I'm always coming from. I'm not coming from there. We need to, you know, reach out to all the white nationalists and convert them. I think that, you know, I do have a faith that humanity can make mistakes. And then as long as they offer up, you know, actual contrition, meaning that they take actions to lessen and rectify their harms, that forgiveness can be given. But it is not automatic, nor should it be automatic. It is something that takes work. But we do need to remember that when people do come over, right, not the white nationalists, but this other bigger part, a lot of the people who believe the lies, sympathy for the conned, none for the con man. When the scales fall from people's eyes and they say, wait a minute, these billionaires are making my life worse. And then they say, I want to come over and stand with you against the billionaires. That is our moment of offering grace. That is when we don't say, hey, well, you don't agree with me on everything, so you stay over there and I'll stay over here. That is not how you win and organize and build a movement. You do recognize that people will be coming from different places, but you focus on those commonalities that we can work together against the villains who are the billionaires. And that is the grace that I think we offer to people, especially those who were hit by the propaganda cannon and they believed things that they made based their decisions on. And now they see those things they believed are not true. And they're coming to see, can I have a place in the movement against the billionaires? And it is only in our interests to say, yes, come on in with grace. Come on in. Let's understand we're not going to agree on everything, but on these things that we agree on, that the billionaires are villains, let's start building there. And one of the things that we can do there, let's have policies that empower the media, not the corporate media, but actually the fourth estate. Let's have policies that increase the ability of journalists to do hard-hitting journalism, holding power to account. From your great state of Wisconsin, I think one of the wisest people I've ever met in my life, John Nichols, has long been pushing the idea of public media and public journalism, that it is absolutely possible for us to use tax dollars to build infrastructure that allows journalists to cover especially state and local news, which is where the corporations do most their dirty work, right? They buy up all of the places that do that, and then they nullify them so that no one knows what's going on. They don't know the impact of these policies, and they're more susceptible to the billionaire propaganda that allows the billionaires to divide the working class and point us at each other. Thank you so much for your call. You're listening to the Tom Hartman Program. I'm Alex Lawson. We'll be right back.
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5: America is an aspirational idea, one we're still working to fulfill. It was shaped by Enlightenment ideals, reason, liberty, and freedom of conscience, the belief that power comes from we the people, not a divinely appointed ruler. 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
3: We're looking at upwards of 1.5 billion barrels of oil that were supposed to be produced this year across the Middle East that now will not be. And that's increasingly a best-case scenario.
4: Oil industry warns inventory is running dangerously low as Donald Trump's little excursion in Iran continues into its fourth month.
5: In some places, the mercury is a whopping 16 degrees Celsius or 29 degrees Fahrenheit higher than the average for this time of year.
4: Historic heat wave in Europe shatters temperature records. Plus, a whole bunch of stuff that happened while we were out.
6: All of that stuff and more straight ahead from BradBlog.com. I'm Brad Friedman.
4: And I'm Desi Doyen.
6: Stand by for 6 minutes of independent green news, politics, analysis, and snarky comment.
7: People are spending more on gas, but they're also spending more on everything else. And I think that that's a sign that you would see when people are optimistic about the future.
6: Yes, it's also a sign you would see when gas prices have gone through the roof along with inflation. Kevin Hassett, director of Donald Trump's National Economic Council. This is your Green News Report. Okay, Desi Doyen. I know you got a lot to get to. We've been gone for a week, so have at it.
4: All right. First up, while we were out, the U.S.-Israeli war on Iran remained in stalemate, despite Donald Trump's repetitive claims that a deal is, quote, very close. On Monday, global oil prices spiked once again after Iran halted the negotiations in the wake of ongoing U.S. and Israeli missile strikes. Because of the closure of the Strait of Hormuz, roughly 1.5 billion barrels of oil has been permanently removed from the market this year, according to oil commodities expert Rory Johnston. And many nations are not going back.
3: Countries that have been hit hardest by this, countries across Asia, are also the ones that were electrifying their fleets fastest prior to the war. And I think that if anything, this is going to boost those efforts and kind of redouble efforts to electrify and diversify away from this risk.
6: Well, that's good.
4: ExxonMobil warns that oil inventories will hit dangerously low levels in just weeks. Goldman Sachs on Monday projected that rising energy prices will persist through at least the end of this year, continuing to erode household spending power.
6: So most importantly, no matter how little oil is on the market, ExxonMobil will continue to make record profits.
4: Yes, they will.
6: Oh, good.
4: While we were out in Europe and the UK, an exceptionally early, deadly heat wave shattered temperature records for the month of May, in some places by as much as 29 degrees Fahrenheit, higher than average for this time of year, straining electric grids. London hit a record 95 degrees. Spain and France topped 100 degrees.
6: Yikes.
4: It's very dangerous because most buildings in Europe don't have air conditioning and are not designed for 21st century heat extremes. Scientists say that heat waves are becoming hotter, longer, and more frequent due to human-caused climate change, which the UN climate chief called, quote, a brutal reminder of the costs of global warming caused by burning fossil fuels.
6: And they're happening in the month of May?
4: Yes. While we were out in Washington State, 11 workers were killed in a chemical tank explosion at a paper manufacturer. Meanwhile, in Southern California, just a few miles away from Disneyland, a different massive chemical tank nearly exploded, forcing the evacuations of some 40,000 residents. Both incidents came in the wake of the Federal Chemical Safety Board issuing a warning over the Trump administration's disaster policy, saying the administration is taking, quote, a significant step backwards in preventing chemical disasters.
6: Yep, that sounds like them.
4: In other news, Donald Trump rescinded several 50-year-old executive orders that had restricted off-road vehicle use on fragile public lands. The new orders are intended to boost drilling and logging.
6: Of course.
4: The Trump Securities and Exchange Commission moved to repeal a Biden-era rule requiring large public companies to inform their investors of climate-related risks to their business. The Trump EPA doubled down on its efforts to make America polluted again by moving to postpone enforcement of Biden-era vehicle pollution limits. And the Trump Labor Department weakened Biden-era heat rules intended to protect workers from excessive heat exposure. Finally, a bit of good news. While we were out, a new study concluded that thanks to the explosive growth in clean energy technologies like wind, solar, and batteries, what used to be considered the worst-case climate change scenario now appears to have been averted. Climate science deniers like Donald Trump lied about the study, pretending to not understand the concept of the word scenario. However, researchers warn that humanity is still on a dangerous trajectory and must move faster away from burning climate-warming fossil fuels.
6: Well, that's good news, I think. I'll take it. For much more on all of these stories and the ones we couldn't get to today, check out our website at greennews.bradblog.com. Find, follow, and share us planet-wide on the social medias at Green News Report. I'm Brad Friedman.
4: And I'm Desi Doyen.
6: And this has been your Green News Report.
8: It could be worse.
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0: This is the Tom Hartman Program.
1: This is the Tom Hartman Program, and I am Alex Lawson, filling in for Tom. And this is my final hour of this guest hosting extravaganza, which has been a real pleasure all 8 days. We have had themes throughout the day, and I'm leaving on this theme of how we build the beautiful future that we have been talking about. We have all the tools we need. All power comes from the people. All wealth created by labor, that is the people. Systems that don't work for the people, we can change because we created those systems in the first place. And to one of the previous callers, there is so much more that unites us than divides us. It is in the billionaire's interest to dice us up and slice us up so that we can't find that community together to embrace our own power and create the future that we know we deserve and we can. And I've asked one of the wisest figures in the polling world and a great friend to come on and explain a little bit about some of those things that are bringing us together. Mackenzie Wilson from Blue Rose Research, welcome to the Tom Hartman Program.
2: Thanks so much for having me. Overly kind, as always. So great to see you.
1: And I actually don't know, but we've known each other for a long time. We've been working in similar areas for a long time. I do think that you were one of the first in the public research, public opinion research world to be like, man, seniors are really important. And Social Security is super popular. And that is, that I think there's been a sea change in people's understanding of that. Can you speak to that?
2: I always joke that I am the youngest person in the country that cares this much about Social Security, and that I'm going to get a tattoo of Social Security is deeply important on my arm. It's really, I'm a political strategist at nature. I know you come to Social Security policy from, just you deeply understand the program. I came to it really from a political lens in thinking about, just looking at policy testing over a number of years. What consistently always comes to the top is just how popular Social Security is as a program. But also just, quite shrewdly, the political benefits for Democrats when we talk about the need to protect and expand the program. So I do believe that's how we met. But it's so critical both for, just the party overall, obviously incredibly important for the nation. But when we think about the broader context right now of the threats to Social Security, as it comes to looking ahead at this November for the midterms, the recent Social Security insolvency report demonstrated that, there might be 22% cuts across the board by 2032. If you think about all of the Senate battleground races that are up this cycle, we are electing the people this November that are going to be voting on what happens next to Social Security. So there, really are massive impacts to this major program that has impacted, seniors for more than generations. And so we really need to think about what comes next.
1: And there is some concepts in political strategy, like wedge issues and things like that. Social Security is, it is kind of a wedge issue or a bridge issue, right? Like it speaks to everybody. And I know that personally, because I travel all around the country to the deepest red parts of the country. And I go in front of rooms full of people and they might not like me off the get-go, the cut of my jib. But when I start talking about, let's get billionaires to pay the same rate as everyone else into Social Security and expand it for everyone, protect it from cuts, let's lower prescription drug prices, let's get guaranteed health care. These are things that people are like, yes, yes, yes. I thought you were gonna talk about these other things that I've been led to believe represent you. That's sort of my political strategy for to try to get Democrats to embrace is like, look, these aren't just massively popular amongst Democrats. You're talking about everybody. Independents love it. Republicans love it. And if you start talking about it in a smart way, which is to say, I love this program and I'm going to fight to protect and expand it. And these guys are looking at cutting your benefits. That resonates. That builds that trust that politicians desperately need right now. Democratic politicians desperately need, because there is a lot of animosity right now, or just like a exhaustion with Donald Trump, but still a lack of trust too often when it comes to Democratic politicians. And I think that Social Security is one of those bridge issues that can build that trust.
2: Yeah, absolutely. I mean, one of the best examples of that is, you know, Senator Bernie Sanders, who's obviously very on the left of the party, is one of Social Security's biggest champions. You obviously have a ton of moderate Democrats. I mean, Joe Manchin, who's no longer in the Senate, but he comes to mind as, you know, a real champion of this program for a very long time. Quite frankly, I think even Republicans are starting to freak out. You know, you saw Senator Bernie Moreno come out and do a whole op-ed with Senator Elizabeth Warren recently about the need to, you know, raise the rates, taxes for Social Security. I do think, though, like, you know, this is a huge problem for Republicans. When you look at the last couple of years, and you've had Republicans talk openly about their want to privatize Social Security. And what's clear is it's a real vulnerability for them. You know, when you think back to 2016, it's obviously a lifetime ago. But one of the things Donald Trump did really successfully was he took Social Security off the table during the Republican primary. He said, I'm not going to touch Social Security. Obviously, we know that is a lie. But what was clear is that it was rather successful. And I think one of the things that's going to be really critical for Democrats is to hold Republicans' feet to the fire and demonstrate, you know, these are the people who have talked for years about wanting to privatize, sunset, end the program altogether in a variety of ways. It seems like they're really salivating at the mouth for the opportunity to cut this program, which is one of the most popular benefits programs in the country. Like, I just can't emphasize that enough as a pollster. You know, Social Security, by virtue of being an earned benefits program, but also just the deep wealth of, you know, trust over generations that this program has built, is something that Democrats can't walk away from.
1: I couldn't agree more. And not only can they not walk away from it, just I think you said it, but the way to do Social Security is to go on the attack on Social Security, right? Like, no, we created this program. We have been fighting for this program against you. You are the ones who are trying to destroy this and really make the Republicans defend their choices. And that works every time.
2: Absolutely. I mean, Rick Scott comes to mind in particular, you know, the senator from Florida, who, you know, when he was the head of the Republican senatorial committee last cycle, you know, came out and was like, we are going to sunset the program. We are going to end this massive program. And, you know, we did, I think, an okay and decent job as a party calling that out. But I think there's just so much more to be left on the table. The other thing, too, you know, as someone, again, who's pretty far off from getting Social Security benefits myself, is I would really argue this is also an issue for young people. One of the things that I think about a lot is that, you know, my parents rely on Social Security. That is going to be the retirement plans. They were working well before 401ks even existed. And so, you know, when I think about what would happen if Social Security wasn't there, and, you know, it would be as an only child on me to only be the one responsible for the retirement, that's a really scary thought, let alone for the millions of Americans, right, who are listening to Republicans talk about wanting to raise the retirement age and the program altogether or massively cut benefits. I mean, it's just both so irresponsible, particularly at a time when, you know, we know so many Americans are struggling with the cost of living. And you think about all the seniors on fixed incomes that, you know, would be horribly impacted by that.
1: Absolutely. And Mackenzie, can you stick with us for a quick break? Mackenzie Wilson, one of the wisest people in public opinion research right now. And I don't just say that because she loves Social Security as much as me, but that does help because I know that she's then being honest about what's going on. And, you know, we need to get Democrats to take things like Mike Johnson saying, we're going to do this after the midterms
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1: We'll
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1: be right
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1: back
3: seen the
1: on
3: television
1: the top.
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5: The American middle class is on its deathbed. 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
7: Hey, Tom Hartman here. In my new book, Threshold, The Crisis of Western Culture, I'm looking at the deteriorating state of our planet, where the dynamics of environmental, economic, and population change are boiling over the limits within which society can function. I'll be busting the myths and ideologies of religious fundamentalism, capitalism run amok, male domination and hierarchy, and militarism that are draining our world of its natural and human resources and engendering the suffering of millions for the benefit of a few. Threshold examines cultures that have thrived from the mother city of Corral, Peru to modern Denmark, and targets five areas of policy, national, religious, economic, corporate, and environmental, for specific and immediate reform. Radical in scope and boldness, but simple in its common sense logic, my book Threshold illustrates the mistakes we have made as a culture, as a country, and as individuals, and provides the inspiration and motivation that you're looking for to build a better, more sustainable world for all. It's available in fine bookstores everywhere. Threshold.
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1: We are back on the Tom Hartman program. 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I want to get them all in. 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
9: Hey, good day, Alex. Thanks for all the passion and knowledge you've been pouring out this last week and a half. I hope your sense of urgency is contagious. You know, the next 4 months are going to be critical in taking back our country from, to paraphrase you, this corrupt, ignorant, incompetent, and malevolent administration and Republican Party. And, you know, the exciting thing, Alex, is that the Democratic Party has a lot of emerging champions of the working class, like your first guest today, Sam Forstag, Democrats who stand ready to take on the oligarchy and union-busting corporate monopolies that are driving up costs and flattening wages. So we all need to rally around candidates like Sam in Montana. And finally, Alex, besides the Gaza issue, I think if Kamala Harris had run on dropping the Medicare age to 55 and also covering people 26 and under, Medikids, as you call it, I think she would have won. But, you know, this last year, we've seen 8 million people lose their health care coverage, 4 million from the ACA and 4 million from Medicaid, dropped off Medicaid. So I think it's time to go all in with Medicare for All. And I know you've seen it, but I want to strongly recommend people take the time this holiday weekend to check out Michael Moore's Sicko. He made it 19 years ago, but it remains a powerful indictment of this for-profit healthcare system. Your thoughts, Alex?
1: Oh, yeah, there's nothing you said that I disagree with, Jeff. Really hit all the points. And I can't recommend Sicko enough. I will say, you know, the great Donna Smith, who is in that documentary. She is still organizing. She organizes with Social Security Works in Colorado with Progressive Democrats of America, continuing the fight for guaranteed health care for everyone in this country, because it's the right path forward. I consistently say, I think one of the few things, you know, Francis Perkins would be very disappointed that we have allowed white nationalists into the White House. So it's not the only thing. But in terms of the domestic policies in the New Deal that we still haven't completed, that were in the original imprint, guaranteed health care is the one she'd be most disappointed. She's how could we allow us to not have guaranteed health care still? And it's immensely popular. There are paths, though, and you laid one out, right? Like, okay, so people don't want to do a switch, you know, right away. No one does a switch right away. There are always paths. But let's put down some earnest money on it then. Let's fight to lower the age to 55. Let's create Medikids so that kids are covered from 0 to 26. Both of those benefit the risk pool because those are healthier people in the risk pool. It strengthens traditional Medicare. But we also have to add vision, hearing, dental, and an out-of-pocket cap. And we can. And then we just keep on building that, lowering the age, raising the age, so we meet in the middle and we get everyone covered. Or we can pass Medicare for All. Or we can have California, Oregon, and Washington band together and have guaranteed health care at the state or cooperative among states, and then expand it to all states. There are options to get there. What we can't do, what we cannot allow to happen, is to allow the insurers who've been profiting off of delaying and denying us to death to stay anywhere near the driver's seat. They are banished from it. Not the workers. Not the workers. There's going to be more than enough jobs and guaranteed health care system. But the executives, they're out. They don't get to make decisions anymore because the decisions they made were to kill us for profit. So I can't agree with you more strongly, Jeff. Thank you so much for your call. I'm going to take another call quickly here. Dave from California calling on KPFK. Dave, you're on the line.
10: Hi, Alex. Hi. First of all, I want to thank you very much for giving Tom a well-deserved break. I know I
1: My
10: realize
1: pleasure.
10: Now
1: he
10: and
1: deserves
10: I've been
1: it.
10: Able to listen in on your show after the time has expired on my local station. But Alex, I just wanted to, you covered everything that I virtually want to talk about, except that I would like to say that for your mental health, if you want to join with a group that is out there already holding signs and you know, generally protesting against what's going on in our country. What I wanted to say is that This is for your mental health. you feel really good about yourself. If you go out and you get a sign and you stand there and you wave at the cars and get them to blow their horn. I know it's Dave, not for everybody, Dave, and I know it can't be in all places, but...
1: Let me ask you a question, Dave. I'm agreeing with you, and we've got a little bit of time, but I want to dig into that. Why does it feel good? I have my thoughts, because, man, does it feel good. And what I say is it's because you feel your power. When you're standing with people, you're like, I can do this. I can change things. I have the power to do something. And that agency gives us hope. And that agency gives us the understanding that we are not locked into an inevitable future of terrible authoritarian rule. But in fact, standing with all of your neighbors, you feel that power.
10: Yeah. So anyway, thank you so much, Alex, for coming on and saying that and for letting me come on and, to say that. I just want to remind people, lately, you've got to get involved in your local political and your neighborhood councils. Go see what's going on there. You might be surprised, and you might want to, that might lead you to get out there with a sign. Thank you so much, Alex,
1: absolutely,
10: for allowing me to
1: Dave.
10: Come on.
1: Thank you for your call. Thank you for protesting. Thank you for making your voice heard. Thank you for proving all power comes from the people. When we fight, we win. People United will never be defeated. We'll be right back.
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0: One of the most important and often misunderstood aspects of the American experiment is this. 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
3: On this day in labor history, the year was 1929. That was the day 1,800 streetcar drivers and motormen walked off the job at New Orleans Public Service. The Amalgamated Association of Street and Electric Railway Employees, Division 194, had been in contract negotiations for months. They demanded higher wages, a closed shop, and an end to arbitrary discharges. The company was looking to bust the Amalgamated with the creation of a company union. For the first few days, the strike was quiet. But then, on July 5th, the company brought in strikebreakers. 10,000 union members and their supporters gathered to stop scab service. The company attempted to run a lone streetcar down Canal Street. Immediately, it was pelted with bricks and stones. The scab driver bailed. Another 4 cars attempted to leave the car barn. Pitched battles raged for hours with police and scabs. 2 union men were shot and killed by scabs and hundreds more injured. Trade unions throughout the city threatened a general strike. The strike raged on for 2 months. Throughout the summer, trolleys were burned to the ground, tracks destroyed, switches cemented in place. As the weeks wore on, conditions became more desperate. That's when Clovis and Beanie Martin, former Division 194 conductors, decided to help out. They had since left public transit to open the Martin Brothers coffee stand and restaurant. They declared to their former union brothers, quote, "We are with you heart and soul. We are with you till hell freezes over." They offered free supersized sandwiches for the poor boys. The strikers would eventually win some of their demands. The sandwiches would become a standard in New Orleans cuisine, better known as the Po' Boy. For more information, go to laborhistoryin2.com, like us on Facebook, follow us on Twitter at laborhistoryin2.
4: A teenager spent the summer cleaning desks with his mother so he could afford a pair of baseball cleats. By the end of the summer, he had saved $80. But before he could get on the team, he learned he needed a sports physical, and the physical cost exactly $80. So he gave up on the shoes. Her pediatrician, Dr. Anna Malino, that moment captured something she would confirm in subsequent decades working in the field. America's healthcare system wasn't merely inefficient. It was fundamentally unjust. It didn't only hurt us in big ways, like forcing us to choose between getting expensive medical treatments or living sick, or having to choose the quote-unquote least worst, but always very expensive health insurance policy. It also hurts us in small ways, forcing us to compromise to save a few bucks, to make 1,000 little choices that, though small, can cost us the quality of our life. Today, Dr. Malino is a retired physician helping lead a movement that's using language usually reserved for political revolutions. As we approach Independence Day and the 250th anniversary of the Declaration of Independence, activists are calling for a new declaration. This time, independence from what they call the U.S. medical industrial complex. 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
1: Welcome back to the Tom Hartman Program. I'm Alex Lawson, filling in for Tom, and we are in the home stretch here. It's bittersweet for me because I love being with you all, but let's get to the phones. Take as many calls as I can get to. Joe, calling from Chicago, listening on the great WCPT. Joe, you're on the line.
2: Hi, thank you for your almost 2 weeks of service, and thank you for taking my call. And I just want to contribute to this concept of the Social Security debt and why the Republicans keep going to it, along with Fox News, and that it is partially true in a broad sense, in that the trust fund that started to accumulate in 1980 and reached $1 trillion and then $3 trillion as of 2000, is sitting there, and wisely, you would want to get interest to invest that money than just have it sit there and stay static. However, we lend it to ourselves through treasury bonds. So that's kind of like if your spouse got a $1 million interest-free loan that you didn't have to pay back, or he didn't have to pay back for 20 years, and instead of buying like a CD or other investment vehicle, you decide, well, I'll let my spouse lend that money to me. I'll pay them back 10% interest every month, and then I go and spend the money on something else. So our family, that $1 million is no longer sitting there as an asset, but as a debt we have to pay back. And that's essentially what the Social Security Trust Fund did by giving the money to our government in the form of T-bills. Now it's an account payable from, you know, one aspect of the government to another. So, yes, the Social Security has that $3 trillion trust fund as of 2020, but cumulatively our government has $2 trillion extra debt because we spent it and we have to pay it back.
1: So, Joe, this is definitely a topic that I love talking about. Understanding how bonds work is important for people. But also what's important for people is to understand that when Republicans say that, you know, Social Security, like what Mike Johnson just said, the primary costs in our budget are Social Security. That's a lie. Right. He's not talking about how bonds work. He's not talking about that. He's saying that Social Security is actually costing the general fund money that could otherwise be spent on other things. And that's why he wants to cut it. And so that is a lie. So it's really important for people to understand. But I'll let you talk. I love talking about this.
2: I'm just saying that it would have been much better if we did that, quote, locked box thing and just left the money static, and it would just be there for Social Security to spend and not get wrapped up into our full national debt. Now, again, it's good to invest money and get 5% interest every month on $1 trillion, or $3 trillion.
1: But I hear you, and I
2: we lend it to ourselves.
1: I want to continue the discussion, but the lockbox is a fake thing. So there's no such thing as that. So you go, how would we do this? Okay, we're going to take in trillions of dollars. Should we just hold that in cash that loses its values over the decades due to inflation? Of course not. We're going to invest it in the safest investments in the world. So when you say part of the debt, what I want you to be clear about, or I'll be clear, is Social Security is the creditor. The American people are the creditor. We're not the debtor. That is our money. And in fact, you could change where you put the money. You could put it all into municipal bonds, for example, and build bridges with it or anything. That does not mean that Social Security is contributing to the debt of a municipality that's building those bridges. It means that we're a creditor. And so there are a lot of important ways of thinking about Social Security and how it holds a surplus and things like that. I'll get yelled at by progressives because I think that it makes sense to even hold some amount of equities like other countries do. And I'll get yelled at. They're like, oh, that's privatization. I'm like, no. Privatization is when you give the money to institution to make money off of it, right? When you privatize Social Security. That's why I think it's so important to be precise and not allow people to believe what I don't think you're trying to say, but it's a little too loosey-goosey for me because Social Security is the creditor. Social Security does not contribute to the debt. It does not contribute to the debt. It is a creditor. The deficit, which Social Security cannot contribute to, it cannot borrow money. The deficit is made by choices that happen in the general budget. So through tax and spend policy made yearly in the budget, right? So you can balance the budget, and that has to do with the general fund, and it doesn't do anything for Social Security. Ronald Reagan actually said it best back around the 1983 reforms. And if you actually Google Ronald Reagan Social Security deficit, you'll find Ronald Reagan saying something like, Social Security can't contribute to the deficit. I won't continue my bad Ronald Reagan impression, but he gets it. Social Security is a self-financed system. So anything that you do in Social Security only impacts Social Security and cannot be used for any other purposes. And when Mike Johnson or the Republicans say, you know, oh, largest expenditure, right? That's all false. It's not an expenditure on the books of the Congress. It is a self-financed program. It's our money. I want to go keep on the lines. Dave calling in from WCPT. Dave, you're on the line.
3: Yeah, Alex, have you ever heard of or aware of the term notch years or notch babies when it comes to Social Security?
1: Yes, super niche though, Dave. So let's get to the question, but also know that it's really a very niche thing.
3: Well, they're all pretty much gone now, but both my parents
1: exactly.
3: were. My dad was in 1917 and my mom was born in 1921. And they got, I remember my mother telling me that one time that saying that we're notch babies, that we don't receive the same monthly check, you know, for the COLA and that those that say were born from 1916 and earlier, because that Congress had passed in 1977 Social Security amendments to lower the benefit rates back to historical norms because of the 1972 overcorrection where some of them could have received monthly benefits higher than their actual working salaries.
1: Dave, I love nerdy Social Security questions. Not questions, but discussions. But I want to get through other calls. And if you have a question that's more generalizable, because notch babies were born from 1917 to 1921. It is a very particular, specific thing that is not super generalizable or relevant to policy questions.
3: They use that extra money, the Congress and all these people use that extra money that was owed them for all kinds of other programs.
1: Okay, so I hear that you, that's good, so because it's wrong. And so again, all changes that happen in the Social Security system, that money can only be used in the Social Security system. And so like WEP GPO, another bad idea, it came from Reagan. It was cutting public employees' benefits. That didn't mean that then Congress could take that and spend it on things. It stayed in the Social Security system. And so the only thing that we need like to keep in mind, Social Security payments, what we pay in, can only be used for two things: benefits and the administration of those benefits. Social Security cannot contribute a penny to the deficit. Social Security is a creditor to the United States, not a debtor. Social Security cannot be used to pay for anything else. And Social Security is a solution, not a problem. That's why it's beloved by everyone. Generations understand that Social Security has been there for them, for their families. And we have to take this one problem. And I will say, I've had lots of debates with Social Security experts. I'm a Social Security expert. There are people who say that the cap actually made sense back then and doesn't make sense now. There are people who say that the cap made sense back when it was enacted and doesn't and still makes sense now. I say that the cap never made sense, that the cap was just a compromise that was used to get it across the finish line. And so we should always have eliminating the cap on, you know, right now people only pay in on the first $184,500. Eliminating that is correcting a historical mistake, and it will allow us to expand benefits for everyone, have billionaires pay the same rate into Social Security as the rest of us, prevent a 22% benefit cut in 2032, and we can do it by working together. So let's get it done. We'll be right back.
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2: Let's see. Well, there was this one time I went snorkeling in the Caribbean when I was a kid. 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I mean, when you're sitting on the beach, it's so peaceful and you sort of forget there's a whole other world under there just full of all kinds of life. We saw the most beautiful corals. I remember thinking they were waving at us as they moved with the ocean. And then there were all these amazing fish. They kind of reminded me of tropical birds. They were so bright and colorful, just darting all over the place like birds in the sky. I'll never forget it. It completely changed the way I look at the ocean.
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4: 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It is one of the most powerful books you'll ever read, full of the wisdom of ancient cultures and the directed hope of modern thinkers. 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Here is your guide, The Last Hours of Ancient Sunlight, The Fate of the World and What We Can Do Before It's Too Late by Tom Hartmann, in bookstores everywhere.

0: 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It really means a lot to us.
1: We are back. It is the final countdown here, so I'm going to try my best. I'm going to try my best, callers, to get to all of you, starting with Steve, listening on CPT in Chicago. Steve, you're on the line.
2: Hello. I wanted to follow up on your earlier discussion about bringing people over from the other side who've, you know, seen the light. The way I always describe it to people is we're in a lifeboat. They're in the water. We're welcome. We're happy to pull them out of the water and hand them an oar, but they can't touch the rudder.
1: That's a great image, Steve, if that's what you called it. I got nothing to add. I think that too. And they have to help row as they're able, right? There has to actually be action that is taken, accountability and repair made. But then we'll have another person in the boat rowing with us and we can make it further. Steve, I really like that image. I'm just going to note to you, I am going to steal it. I will credit Steve Illinois when I do. Thank you, Steve, for your call. I'm going to Ben, also calling from Illinois, listening on WCPT. Ben, you're on the line.
3: Alex, thanks for your service in place of Tom. I wanted to touch on the bad faith attacks. It started on your third episode last week after the New York primaries. There was a call. A guy was like all broken up about Dan Goldman losing to Lander. And then last night in Denver, Kyrgios was another upset or upstart challenger that won a primary. And they're making these accusations of anti-Semitism on these winning upstart candidates. They're in such bad faith. They demand response from anybody who's supporting them. These are totally bad faith actions. There is nothing anti-Semitic about Brad Lander beating Dan Goldman. I mean, the district I'm in, Jan Schakowsky retired. There were two candidates in the Lander lane. They both crushed. They both beat the candidate that would have been the Dan Goldman candidate in this district. This is not close. I mean, this is like Lander won by 30 points. What are we even talking about here?
1: Ben? I'll keep you on the line. Yeah, I agree. Keep building. Keep fighting. We understand that the people are they're showing who they believe with their votes, right? And there's a reason we keep winning. And the reason is that, you know, progressive populism, democratic socialism, the populist left, working class policies, those are where people are. That's where the democratic voter is. And included in that is a very common sense. And the majority of Democrats do not think that Israel should be given unlimited, unchecked money and bombs from the U.S. And they're not actually seeing AIPAC as a voice or a mark that says that this is someone they support. They're seeing the opposite, a majority of Democrats. And so you're seeing, I believe, the concept of a dying mule kick, the power of people who used to be able to control voters by hurling untrue accusations at them are losing their grip. And so they're yelling even louder. Ben, you wanted to continue?
3: I just want a final point on this. The way we explain how the

0: sense is, in, they brought up a poll in Europe of the most popular, unpopular and popular leaders. Trump's popularity in Europe is tiny. It's pathetic. Obviously, he's totally disliked there. Yet Netanyahu is even less popular there. This isn't a Democratic primary thing. This is obvious to everywhere across the globe.
1: Israel is not acting. I want to get to another caller. I bet I agree with you there that this is just, you know, it's not. Look around the world. The world is changing. The world watched a genocide happen on television in front of them with impunity. People are saying, never are we going to allow that to happen again. And they're voting on that issue, along with affordability and domestic policy that centers working people. And it's just true. That's just what's happening. So I want to go to CJ calling from Louisiana.
2: Hey.
1: CJ, thanks for the call. You're on the line.
2: Well, thank you for hosting for Tom the past couple of weeks. I just want to quickly, I had other things I want to talk about, but quickly want to bring up something. A previous caller had mentioned Michael Moore in his Sicko movie. You may have heard of a man named Wendell Potter, the chief executive at the time, a chief PR executive at Cigna, and he worked with other PR executives to badmouth that movie and the ACA and stuff in general. A lot of the lies that were spread about that were crafted by him personally. He grew a conscience and wrote a book called America's Bitter Pill, and also an earlier Time magazine article on Bitter Pill about how the healthcare system works, why things are so expensive. And so, you know, the big question, regardless of how we pay for our medical expenses, why is it so expensive to begin with, you know, rather than arguing about who pays for it. Highly recommend Wendell Potter.
1: Thank you for the call. Worked side by side, shoulder to shoulder with Wendell for years, going all the way back to 2009. I'm going to take the prerogative for the last minute here to just send my deepest gratitude to all of the listeners of the Tom Hartman program. I love you all. You are literally the best. You give me the hope that I need to stay in the struggle. I hope I can give you some of the hope that I have, that we can build the future that we deserve together. All power comes from the people. All wealth created by labor, the people. We have all the tools that we need. Every institution that has been built by the people can be changed by the people. We are who will save ourselves. Feel that power. Stand with your neighbors. Raise our voices together. When we are united, we will never be defeated. I'm Alex Lawson signing off. Thank you so much for staying with me these last 8 days.

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1: One of the most important and often misunderstood aspects of the American experiment is this. 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

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And

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1: Here's a cold open. Welcome to July 1st, 2026. I'm Nicole Sandler, a little bit under the weather today. And so I'm going to do what I kind of threatened to do yesterday. Yesterday was the last day of the term of this Supreme Extreme Court. One of the cases that they opined upon, handed down their decision on, that hasn't gotten a whole lot of press, at least that I've heard of, in this first 24 hours or plus a few since they handed down those decisions yesterday, was the National Republican Senatorial Committee versus FEC. Federal Elections Commission. And although the trans athletes ruling was horrific, and the birthright citizenship decision was as it should have been, but it should have been 9-0 instead of 5-4 or 6-3, depending how you look at it, frankly, finally, they ruled the right way. But their decision on NRSC versus FEC was horrific. Now, the reason I'm bringing this up now is because I mentioned in talking about with Lisa Graves that case, it has to do with campaign financing. And the last opinion handed down by the Supreme Extreme Court that affected campaign financing in such a horrible way was their decision in Citizens United versus the FEC. Yeah, same Federal Elections Commission, except this time it's the National Republican Senatorial Committee, who thinks Citizens United didn't go far enough. Last week or this week, whenever it was, I've been talking about how, unfortunately, you know, Citizens United, that was 16 and a half years ago now that we got that opinion decision from the court. And, you know, 16 and a half years ago was a long time. And a lot of people, especially the younger people, really don't remember what Citizens United did, what it was like before then. And what, you know, what was the result of it? And now this opinion given to us yesterday is like Citizens United with a horrific, exponentially worse injection of steroids into it from Citizens United. So I went back, and thankfully I found it. I found it yesterday, and then this morning, well, just a few minutes ago, I couldn't find it today. That's why I was so late getting everything posted and ready for today's show. But I'm glad I did find it. It is not on YouTube. Well, until now, what I found was my show from that day 16 and a half years ago. And the reason I have it is because the Citizens United decision is not the only thing we got that day. Nope, because here, I'll read it to you from the video, from when I posted it, because back then, on January 21st, 2010, you couldn't broadcast live on YouTube. I think we had YouTube. Maybe not. I don't know. But certainly there was no live video streaming. But later on, somehow, we had Ustream back then. Right. So anyway, it was on Ustream. And somehow, I don't remember how, but I got it transferred from Ustream to Vimeo. I don't know if it's still there or not, but I did locate it. So this is the show from that night. All right. So, and I may have to fast forward because I think that I haven't heard this either. I think the theme song that I used, if I recall correctly, I'll get violated for it anyway. You know what? If you want to donate money to the show during this episode, and please do it, not through YouTube, but at NicoleSandler.com/donate-2, or just go to NicoleSandler.com and click on the donate button, and you can do it from there. Because if you do it on YouTube, they'll take whatever you try to give me, because I'm going to get a copyright ding for the theme song that I used on this show back on January 21st, 2010. And if it's what I think it is, it's even more fitting today. All right, you ready? All right, let me read to you from the the scrolling text on the video as I start it. Here we go. It says, prior to January 21st, 2010, The Nicole Sandler Show was heard live weeknights from 11 p.m. to 1 a.m. Eastern on Air America Radio. On that day, the Supreme Court handed down its ruling in the Citizens United case, ruling basically that money equals speech and that corporations are people. To add insult to injury, it's scrolling too fast. To add insult to injury, on that same day, Air America Radio announced its end. This is my broadcast, or more accurately, my webcast from that night, January 21st, 2010. And here it goes, I think. Yep. All right. Yeah, there's the theme song. So primitive.
2: 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They say the next big thing is here, that the revolution's near. But to me it seems quite clear that it's all just a little bit of history repeating.
3: Oh, you have no idea. 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I can't tell you how many times I've lived through this. 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Well, welcome to a Thursday night. It is Nicole Sandler here on RadioOrNot.com. 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We are streaming live on Ustream. And I'm going to try to hold it together tonight. Okay, the day started badly enough with the Supreme Court ruling today. I promised I was not going to do this. The Supreme Court basically sold us out today. And you know what? If you've been listening to my show, you know I've been telling you about this for so long, right? I've been warning you that the Citizens United versus FEC, Federal Elections Commission ruling was going to come down. And if the court ruled the way we thought they were going to, it was going to be a truly sad day for America. Sorry, I should have brought Kleenex in with me. Anyway, sure enough, the ruling came down this morning. So I immediately got to work and started, clearing out what I had booked for tonight and getting people lined up for the show to talk about what we do next, because we got to spring into action. So while I was going through this day, I'm posting furiously on Facebook, all kinds of links. And if you're not on my Facebook page, you can find the links to Facebook and Twitter and everything at RadioOrNot.com. You should go and check out some of those pages, and I'll share them with you as the evening goes on. It was shortly after 5 o'clock this afternoon. I posted an update that I was going to have Congressman Alan Grayson on the air tonight, and Congresswoman Donna Edwards, and John Bonifaz, who's coming up in just a moment, all coming on the show tonight. And somebody instant messaged me on Facebook and said, didn't you hear about Air America? I said, what are you talking about? And she said, well, Air America is ceasing live broadcasts. And I'm like, where'd you hear that? She said, on the website, go check. And sure enough, I went there and saw the note that probably most of you have seen by now, that Air America, you know what, I should pull it up and read it to you. Well, you know what, if you're watching on the Ustream stream, you know what happened. Basically, it's a tough economic climate for everybody, let alone the radio industry. And, you know, sure enough, they folded today. They went chapter 7, not chapter 11. There's no reorganizing. It's done. Nada. Out of it. And no, Heather Chase in the chat just said, what, didn't they even tell you? Well, I did get a phone call about 10 minutes later, and apparently, you know, it broke, and faster than they could make the phone calls, the word spread like wildfire. So here we are. I'm not sure what the future holds. I know that, thank goodness, I started this Ustream thing a couple of weeks ago, so we have this, but I'm going to figure out ways, to do the audio stream only, and there's probably a way I can even get it off of here. I got to figure all this stuff out while I look for a job, because, you know, got to pay the bills. But in the meantime, there, oh yes, text Betsy. You were the first to tell me, and she is in the chat room. If you go to rate, well, you're already here. I don't have to, I've got to rework the way I'm doing things. But we do have a good show for you tonight, and we are going to explain what is going on with the Supreme Court, what this all means. And we sort of have to do this on the fly, because I don't have anybody in New York, you know, making calls for me any longer. So our first guest tonight is John Bonifaz. He is the legal director of Voter Action at voteraction.org. And he's the director of a new campaign for a constitutional amendment clarifying that corporations are not covered under the First Amendment, that corporations are not people, right? So let's do this. Let's call John. And as soon as it, God, I really should have brought Kleenex in. Excuse me. Next time I'll learn. All right, it should be ringing now. And when John answers, John.
4: Yes.
3: Hey, it's Nicole Sandler. You're live on Radio or Not. And we got a lot of people listening to the stream online. And thank you for joining us tonight.
4: I'm honored to be on your show, Nicole. Thank you.
3: Well, I'm honored to have you as my first guest in the post-Air America era. I guess we have to put it that way now. But you know what? What happened today is so important. Part of me thought, well, let me just take a long weekend and I'll regroup and come back Monday. But you know what? I've been leading up to this night for so long, speaking with people like our mutual friend David Swanson about this ruling that was going to be coming down. I had John Nichols from The Nation on just last week to warn listeners about what was coming. And unfortunately, what we thought was going to happen did happen today. So, John Bonifaz, you are the legal director of Voter Action at voteraction.org. Can you explain to our listeners exactly what the Supreme Court did today?
4: The Supreme Court engaged in a radical departure from century-old precedent that has held that corporations are prohibited from spending money in our elections and political campaigns. For more than 100 years, we have recognized the dangers of allowing artificial state entities created by the state, corporations, which are designed to aggregate wealth, from allowing those entities to come into the political process and drown out ordinary voices, citizen speech. And the fact is, what we have today now is a ruling that throws all that precedent out the window and says that corporations may spend from their general treasury funds up to the sky, billions and billions of dollars, like we've never seen before in United States history, will now be spent by corporations in our elections. If you can imagine, the top Fortune 100 companies in 2008 alone made profits of $600 billion combined, compared to a total of spending of $3 billion by the political action committees and political parties combined last year. So clearly we're dealing with a whole new source of money coming in the political process that will further drown out ordinary citizen speech.
3: Now, do you know how this whole this idea arose of corporations as persons? The idea that corporations were entitled to protections under the First Amendment?
4: This is actually a fairly recent doctrine that the Supreme Court has enunciated dealing with corporations under the First Amendment. For nearly 200 years of our nation's history, we have never treated corporations as persons under the First Amendment. It's only been in the past 30-some years, led by Lewis Powell, prior to becoming Justice Lewis Powell. He wrote a memorandum for the U.S. Chamber of Commerce advising that corporations get behind a new campaign to use the First Amendment to shield themselves from accountability and to strike down laws arguing free speech. And ultimately, he became Justice Powell, actually soon after that memorandum, and ended up writing some of the first opinions articulating that corporations should be treated as persons under the First Amendment. So this is a relatively new doctrine that we believe at voteraction.org needs to be challenged head on. We've launched a new campaign today with Public Citizen, with Center for Corporate Policy, and with the American Independent Business Alliance. And the campaign is housed at freespeechforpeople.org. And at freespeechforpeople.org, we're calling on people across this country to join us in demanding a constitutional amendment to say once and for all that corporations are not persons, they're not living and breathing human beings like you and me, like your listeners, and they do not, therefore, have the protections under the First Amendment like people. Free speech is for people, not corporations, and the framers never intended to have the First Amendment protect corporations.
3: Well, you're right. And actually, Tom Hartman wrote a book on the subject. And from what I can remember, it was a clerk who sort of made a clerical error, and that opinion has just carried through the ages. Now, is there any way to, do we need a constitutional amendment to, it was the Santa Clara case, yes, thank you, Brian in Miami in the chat room, is there any way to just go back and revisit that? It was a clerk who worked for the railroad companies, and say, wait a minute, let's re-examine this mistake that declared that corporations are entitled to, that corporations are people, that they have this personhood status. Do we need a constitutional amendment to do that?
4: You know, here's the history on this, right? The Santa Clara case, you're absolutely right, never states in the decision, and Tom Hartman is right on this as well, that corporations are persons. It was in the head notes, and it was written by a law clerk with ties to the railroad industry. But the fact is that in modern-day Supreme Court jurisprudence in the past 20 to 30 years, corporations have become treated as persons under the First Amendment. So there's now case law dating back to First National Bank of Boston v. Bilotti and so forth, where corporations are given free speech rights, somehow protected by the First Amendment to speak in various contexts. And today, the decision extends now into the political process to actually spend money from their general treasury funds in unlimited fashion to influence our election outcomes. And that's the extreme conclusion of this corporate rights movement under the First Amendment that's taken place over the past few decades. But we have to return to the first 200 years of our nation's history where that never was happening. It was never treated that way. This is all designed as part of a corporate rights movement, and we've got to take back the First Amendment. We've got to reclaim the First Amendment for people, not corporations. And at freespeechforpeople.org, people can go there, click on an introductory video, and learn more about how to join this campaign.
3: Absolutely. And I've got links, a link to freespeechforpeople.org and the video posted on my website at radioornot.com. I got to commend you guys, you and the people at Public Citizen, for jumping on it. You were ready as soon as the decision was handed down. There was a press call today. And in fact, I recorded the entire thing and posted it online. You know what? As soon as I get off the air, I will put a link to that on radioornot.com as well. But there is a link to the recording of this conference call at freespeechforpeople.org. So if anyone wants to listen to it, it's up there. But you put together this coalition who was ready to jump because this decision was not unexpected.
4: Unfortunately, it was not unexpected. And the reason why, Nicole, that it was not unexpected is that this case ultimately was focused around a movie called Hillary the Movie that had been produced by this organization, Citizens United, a Virginia, conservative Virginia advocacy group. And it was focused around challenging this particular provision of the McCain-Feingold campaign finance reform law passed in 2002 that dealt with political advertising immediately prior to an election, 60 days prior to a general election, 30 days prior to a primary election. And the effort was really to strike down that provision on the grounds that it was unconstitutional and to try to demonstrate that this movie somehow it should be able to be shown, even though it was corporately funded. And what it became was something far, far bigger. The Supreme Court on its own asked for re-argument in September of last year to focus around whether they should overturn this long-standing precedent. And once they did that, it was clear to all observers of this case that this was going down a very dangerous road and that the court was seriously considering doing something far more radical than even the plaintiffs had sought in the case, the Citizens United group. And that's why we built this coalition over the past several months. We were ready to go. Obviously, we wished we didn't have to, push the button and make this happen and get this site to be live. But we had to be ready because we knew the court was playing with this in this dangerous way. And we need to respond. We need to take back the First Amendment. We cannot allow these five justices to take the First Amendment and give it to corporations. That is not what the framers ever intended.
3: Absolutely not. If you're just joining us, John Bonifaz is with us. He's the legal director of Voter Action at voteraction.org, and he's the director of this new campaign to get a constitutional amendment to clarify that corporations, the First Amendment is for people, that corporations are not covered under First Amendment protections, and corporations are not people. So just talk about the groups that are coming together and what everybody is doing. Do different groups in the coalition have different responsibilities in trying to move forward with this?
4: Well, we are certainly going to broaden, obviously, beyond the initial partners that we have on this, Public Citizen, Voter Action, Center for Corporate Policy, and the American Independent Business Alliance. But, we are all joining together and building a grassroots campaign, and we want to work with people all across the country at all levels to ensure that we have a broad public consciousness about what the court has just done, to do public education around the nation, and to push for a constitutional amendment through the United States Congress. We've already been in contact with members of Congress, including Congresswoman Donna Edwards, who's featured in that video that I referenced. And it's clear that there will be other members to join her in calling for a constitutional amendment. And obviously, we want to make sure that this debate happens immediately and that it moves forward in a concerted fashion. We recognize that a constitutional amendment fight takes a long time, but we've got to start down this road now in order to reclaim the First Amendment and reclaim our democracy. If we have to wait until a new court, Nicole, we're going to be waiting for a long time to try to revisit this decision. We've got to make clear in the Constitution itself that corporations are not persons under the First Amendment, and the First Amendment is for people, not corporations.
3: Now, unfortunately, getting a constitutional amendment through is no easy feat. I spoke with Donna Edwards a little while ago, and a little bit later on this hour, we'll hear the interview I did with her. But can you let our listeners know, for those of us who are not legal scholars or just haven't been in a history class lately, what does it take to get a constitutional amendment?
4: It takes two-thirds of the House and two-thirds of the Senate to vote for the language of the amendment. It's then sent to the states for three-quarters of the states to ratify. That's one way. Another way is to have a constitutional convention, which would open up the Constitution to amendments of all kinds. We're not pushing for that. But we are pushing for Congress to take up this debate immediately. We know that this decision has sent shockwaves throughout Congress. Every one of those members of Congress is now vulnerable to being targeted by corporate America. And the kind of money that corporate America can spend in their elections will far, outweigh any kind of money that they've been able to raise up until this point, even the highest spending candidates and what they can raise. So, you know, there are other important principles here and reforms that need to be advanced. Public funding of elections is clearly one of them. But we have to recognize what the court has done today is so radical and such a direct attack on our democracy that a constitutional amendment is now necessary. In our nation's history, we have responded in kind to egregiously wrong decisions of the Supreme Court impacting our democracy with a constitutional amendment. Now, again, is one of those historical moments where we have to stand up and demand that amendment be placed into the Constitution.
3: So, so the first step really is for people to go to freespeechforpeople.org and get involved. Contact our members of Congress, our senators, and urge them to get in on this. And then what happens? Take us through the process of what's got to happen to get this done.
4: There will be hearings before the Judiciary Committees of both the Senate and the House if we have bills being moved forward in both the Senate and the House. There will then be a floor debate in both chambers, and there will be a vote, and then it will become a focus on the states, with three quarters of the states needing to ratify this amendment. In the process of doing this, we will obviously work to build a broad-based grassroots movement that also pushes back against the courts, so that as newer cases come up through the courts, we have a legal environment in which judges are recognizing that the people do not stand for this, that there's popular uprising against this kind of ruling, and that they want it to be revisited and to be changed, and the amendment is being pushed to ensure that corporations no longer be treated as persons. All these pieces have to be moving forward at the same time, together in concert, and I think it's critical that we have people join us at freespeechforpeople.org to sign up, get involved. We need every single concerned person around this nation who is ready to help us. This is not going to happen by some Washington-led coalition. It's going to be a broad-based campaign by people all across the nation.
3: All right. We are speaking with John Bonifaz, who is the director of this new campaign that is all coming together under the umbrella of freespeechforpeople.org, pushing for a constitutional amendment. Now, there was a conference call, as I mentioned earlier this afternoon, which I did record, and I will post a link to the audio right after the show at radioornot.com. But on it, you were on it, along with Robert Weissman and Scott Nelson of Public Citizen and Lisa Gilbert of U.S. Public Interest. What is U.S.?
4: U.S. Public Interest Research Group.
3: Research Group. And she was talking about two other intermediate fixes that you guys are all working on. One is a Shareholder Accountability Act, and the other is the Fair Elections Now Act. Can you shed a little light on those?
4: Sure. The Fair Elections Now Act is the public funding measure I referenced, which is basically to bring to the national level what is happening in some key states like Maine and Arizona and Connecticut, where public funding of elections has leveled the playing field, has brought people into the political process who otherwise would never be able to run for office, and has enabled those who have participated in the private money-drenched system to opt out of that and move into a publicly financed system where they can meet with the voters and talk about the issues of the day rather than focus around raising money from FATCAS. And the public funding measure at the national level mirrors that effort. It's the Fair Elections Now Act. It's sponsored and led by Senator Dick Durbin, and it is something that is critical to support. The shareholder legislation that Lisa Gilbert referenced in the call deals with the idea that we ought to also respond to this ruling by requiring greater corporate governance and having shareholders essentially sign off and vote on any kind of expenditure by corporations when management wants to spend money in political campaigns. Now, I think both measures are important, but I do want to emphasize that at the end of the day, we've got to deal with the core question here, which is that corporations are not persons under the First Amendment. They do not have protections under the First Amendment. They're artificial state entities. The framers never intended for corporations to have free speech rights, and that's why a constitutional amendment is so critical. But we will be working along all tracks at freespeechforpeople.org, we're focused on an amendment. I know our allies may also be pushing other other reforms, but we do believe it's critical to ensure that we ultimately take back the First Amendment in our democracy that we push this amendment strategy.
3: Most definitely. Now, I mentioned to you earlier, when we spoke earlier today, that I was going to be speaking with Congressman Alan Grayson, and he has been very tough in supporting campaign finance reforms. I did ask him about a constitutional amendment. He said he would definitely support that, but he thinks getting a constitutional amendment is very, very difficult. Did you hear about these five pieces of legislation he introduced?
4: I have heard about it. I can't say I've studied them, but I know he's been out front and talking about being prepared for this ruling, and had actually already signaled he was going to be pushing these matters. So, you know, I think that there's going to be a lot of different responses, and I certainly applaud whatever leadership can come forward and demonstrate. But at the end of the day, again, I've got to say, you know, as difficult as an amendment is, when we look at our nation's history, if people who were pushing for the women's suffrage amendment had said, well, it's just going to be too difficult to get women the right to vote, let's just fold our tent and go home, you know, we would never have the women's suffrage movement. If people had said that about the 13th, 14th Amendments, or if they had said that even about the 24th Amendment, banning poll taxes in our federal elections, all these amendments are part of our nation's history, and they demonstrate that people coming together at the grassroots level can make change and can ensure that our Constitution is continuing to represent we the people, and in this instance, not represent we the corporation.
3: Right. Okay. One last question for you. This, on the surface, should not be a left versus right thing. This is like citizens, people, regular people versus corporations. So why is the GOP cheering this decision?
4: Well, I'm not so sure Republicans all across the land are cheering it. I think the GOP leadership and members of Congress in Washington may be cheering it. But I agree with you. I think this crosses all party lines, and I think there will be Republican-minded as well as Democratic, independent, and minor party, minded people all across the land who believe that we've got to reclaim the First Amendment, and that this is way out of line with what the framers ever intended. I think there are elements within the Democratic Party and the Republican Party combined that cater to corporate interests. And certainly those elements benefit by today's decision because they will get more support from corporate America because of their corporate-generated positions. But those elements of both parties, as well as other parties and as well as independents, that challenge corporate America, they will suffer, and ordinary citizen voices will suffer unless we take on this core question and demand an amendment to the Constitution.
3: Mm-hmm. I'm sorry. I do have one more question. I've had obviously a kind of crazy day today, so I didn't get to read the decision. The votes came down. It was a 5-4 vote, just pretty much as we expected it to come down. Do we know what the holdup was? Why it took so long? I mean, they expected this decision before Christmas, and it was delayed and delayed and delayed. Do we know what the holdup was? And what did Justice Sotomayor do? Did she do anything outstanding? Did she sound any alarms here?
4: Well, first of all, she was part of the dissent, so she clearly signaled that at the re-argument in September, which was her first sitting as a Supreme Court justice, and she was part of the dissent. But in addition, why do they take so long? Frankly, to engage in this radical departure and overturn central precedent, they did it rather quickly. Mm. They asked for re-argument in September, which was a rushed process, after having decided not to issue an opinion at the end of the last term, which ended in late June, early July. So they gave the parties only literally a few months to do all the briefing and file it in time for re-argument. And then they basically, in 4 months' time, issue this opinion. And this opinion is very lengthy, and the dissents include a 90-page dissent by Supreme Court Justice Stevens. So I think what was happening here most likely is that the majority was ready probably the day after the re-argument to issue its ruling. It was pretty much set on what it was going to do.
3: Wow.
4: But the dissents, you know, were able to at least spend some time writing their dissents, and that delayed somewhat the issuance of the ruling. But, you know, unfortunately, the outcome was the same as people feared, the worst outcome possible, which is for the court to literally go over the cliff here and overturn the precedent that, as I said, has for so long made clear that corporations may not spend their general treasury funds in our elections. Now they're given the green light to do so, and I can guarantee you there are corporate executives all over the nation who are beginning to calculate what they're going to do in the 2010 cycle, where they're going to spend their money, whom they're going to target, and how they're going to influence the election outcomes.
3: Now, this goes into effect immediately. I mean, so
4: Absolutely, immediately.
3: So corporations can start either spending money or threatening to spend money.
4: That's right.
3: They don't even have to.
4: The threat alone will change our politics. I mean, the fact is, all they need to do is make an example out of one member of Congress, and the rest of them will be running scared unless they're willing to stand up and say, you know, I'll lose my office, I'll lose the job over this because I'm not going to cater to what corporate America wants. But a lot of them, I fear, will compromise, will run scared, and our politics will be further compromised by this money-drenched system in a way that we've never seen before.
3: It is truly scary. John Bonifaz, thank you so much for filling us in on this today. If that didn't make you get off your butt and get to freespeechforpeople.org and help spread the word, and so we need to just get on there, make that the central clearinghouse, and get with the program, because if we don't turn this around, I'm afraid what we saw on Tuesday in Massachusetts is just the tip of the iceberg. We've lost our government, and we need to get it back.
4: Absolutely, Nicole. You said it absolutely right.
3: All right. John, thank you so much for joining us tonight.
4: And thank you so much.
3: We will stay in touch and do this again and keep up the good fight, because it's all we've got now. We've got to do it.
4: That's right. You too. Take care now.
3: Okay. Thank you.
4: Okay.
3: John Bonifaz, he's the legal director of Voter Action at voteraction.org. And again, the director of the new campaign for a constitutional amendment, clarifying the fact that corporations are not people. Are we going to be able to get it done? I don't know. I mean, you heard what it takes to get a constitutional amendment. My God, we can't get health care passed with, supposedly 60 votes in the Senate. I think we are at an impasse. I think we've been at an impasse for a long time, but it's come to a head here, and I don't know how it's going to get any better. All right. I'll tell you. Yeah. And Griffin, Texas, just said bye-bye net neutrality. We'll get to that topic next week, because I've covered that a lot. And we'll put in a call to Josh Silver at freepress.net. I'll tell you, it's today, January 21st, 2010, is a day that will go down in infamy. This is a bad day. All right. Coming up in a little while, we will check in with John Fugelsang. Let's see if he can get me to laugh today. You know what? One of the beautiful things about not being on the radio is we don't have to take a commercial break. But let's do this. We'll take a little musical interlude. All right. And come back. We will hear from Congressman Alan Grayson and Congresswoman Donna Edwards. All right. Stick around. I'm Nicole Sandler on Radio or Not.

0: Oh, yeah, it is Barry Maguire and Eve of Destruction. My boyfriend will tell you I'm not big on the classic rock, but I don't know what other song it fits more perfectly tonight. I hear a noise coming from the other room. Okay. The president, Barack Obama, did release a statement today on this Supreme Court decision. He said, with its ruling today, the Supreme Court has given a green light to a new stampede of special interest money in our politics. It is a major victory for big oil, Wall Street banks, health insurance companies, and the other powerful interests that marshal their power every day in Washington to drown out the voices of everyday Americans. This ruling gives the special interests and their lobbyists even more power in Washington, while undermining the influence of average Americans who make small contributions to support their preferred candidates. That's why I'm instructing my administration to get to work immediately with Congress on this issue. We're going to talk with bipartisan congressional leaders to develop a forceful response to this decision. The public interest requires nothing less. Nothing less. You know, I applaud his statement. I hope he means it. He loses me at bipartisan, because haven't we learned yet that there is no bipartisan in this Congress? This Congress, the Republican Party in 2010 will not, does not want to, has no intention of working with this president. All they want to do is kill whatever President Obama wants to do. It is the party of no. And that's what is truly scary. All right. We are going to, let's move on. All right. Again, this no commercial thing is it's good because I like the music part. We'll get there. You got to roll with me. Now, just a note, tomorrow night, I'm going to take off. I'm going to take a long weekend, sort of decompress, figure out what happened. I'm asking you to email me and let me know. I'll tell you, as much as I love doing this show, and I'm going to keep doing it, and I'm thanking the stars or whatever, that the universe, that I started doing this Ustream broadcast a few weeks ago, because now we've got the infrastructure here and we can keep going until I figure out how to get back on the air somewhere, or on a stream, or, you know, how to do it, because I have no idea. But I am going to take tomorrow night off. But I want you to tell me when you would like to hear the show, because honestly, 11 p.m. to 1 a.m. Eastern is way too late for me. If I wasn't doing this, I'd be in bed by now. So the question for you is, what time do you want to hear it? Do you want to hear it from like 10 a.m. to noon? I'd say probably, you know, not going to do it noon to 3, because I don't want to go up against Tom Hartman. Just not going to do it. I enjoy listening to him too much. I can do it 3 to 5. I can do it 4 to 6, 5 to 7. So email me, Nicole@NicoleSandler.com, and let me know your preference. When would you like to hear and see this show? And again, yeah, you know, we will be able to do the podcast thing. For now, I am recording the shows, so you'll be able to listen through Ustream. I got to find a way to extract the audio and podcast the audio, and I'll do that. I'm pretty good at that stuff. So we'll figure it all out. In the meantime, you know, the people in the chat room at Ustream are coming up with all kinds of suggestions. If you have a job for me, hey, I'm ready. I am available for hire. If you want to pitch me to your local station and tell them they need to pick up my show, hey, I'd be very appreciative. All right. In the next hour, we'll get a little bit more into the radio thing, talk about what happened with Air America. Rick says XM needs new talent badly. I'd love to go to XM. And again, you know, it's not going to happen just by me calling them and saying, hey, you should hire me. But if they hear from enough listeners who say, you know, we want to hear Nicole Sandler on the air, who knows, it might. All right. So here's what happened this afternoon. I don't know what time it was, that Betsy in Texas instant messaged me on Facebook and alerted me to the fact that AirAmerica.com had a message up on the website saying they were done, that they were filing Chapter 7 and ceasing live programming, and it was over. I had no idea. this was maybe 3 minutes to 5 o'clock. At 5 o'clock, I was scheduled to record an interview with Congressman Alan Grayson to talk about the Supreme Court ruling tonight. Needless to say, it wasn't my finest moment. Alan Grayson, who can be a very funny, charming guy, I don't think knew how to react to my demeanor and the news that I told him right before we went on, started recording, that Air America had just gone away. Needless to say, I was not so much focused on the interview as much as I should be. But that said, here's my conversation with Congressman Alan Grayson. Hey, Congressman Grayson, thank you so much for calling.
1: Yes, how are you?
0: Well, I've been better, actually. Today has not been a great day, has it?
1: No, it's a real problem, and I think good people are working all over the country to try to make it a better situation.
0: Most definitely. And we, of course, and I'm taping now, we, of course, are talking about the Supreme Court ruling handed down earlier this morning in the case Citizens United versus the Federal Elections Commission, which basically said that corporations are people and therefore have the same rights under the First Amendment and did away with most of the restrictions on campaign contributions. Can you explain to people why this is so troubling?
1: Well, what it means very simply is that the law is now up for sale and it'll be sold to the highest bidder. It allows corporations to spend unlimited amounts of money to reward the public officials who do their bidding and unlimited amounts of money to punish those who actually try to represent the interests of the people. It's an unconscionable decision that will put our democracy itself at risk.
0: Yes, you got that right. Now, Congressman Grayson, you're calling me shortly after 5 o'clock on Thursday afternoon, and we had set up this interview to play back on my Air America show tonight. If yeah. I sound a little strained, it's because I just got the news literally 60 seconds before you called that Air America Media has ceased its live programming operations as of this afternoon, and the company will soon file under Chapter 7 of the bankruptcy code, and they will wind down their operations. So I will continue doing a show live on the internet, but Air America, the one liberal network as of today, is no longer.
1: Well, I think before long, every media outlet in the country will be a subsidiary of Fox News the way we're going, and there'll be nothing even remotely resembling news any longer because we won't have any sort of, differentiation or variety in what we see. It'll be all corporate all the time.
0: It is really scary. What hope can you give people listening right now? We saw a guy posing as an independent who really has been a shill for the teabaggers win a Senate seat in Massachusetts, a seat that has been held since 1952 by the Democrats, and the Democratic Party looking like all is lost because they now only have 59 seats in the Senate. Where are we? So the Republicans are now ruling the Senate 41-59.
1: Well, before we leave the subject of what to do about the Supreme Court's decision,
0: no,
1: I want to point out that we've created a website called savedemocracy.net to allow people to sign a petition. We already have, in less than 24 hours, over 16,000 signatures.
0: Uh-huh.
1: And that petition, I think, will show people that America is still alive and ticking, that you can do something about this. I've introduced 6 bills. Because I expected the worst with this decision. I've introduced 6 bills to try to cut back on this utter chaos that the Supreme Court's unleashing in campaign finance by, among other things, requiring shareholder approval when you try to buy an election. And I would encourage people to come to the website that I just mentioned, savedemocracy.net, and show their support. Now, with regard to your question, I don't think that healthcare reform is dead at all. As you pointed out, there's still 59 senators. 59% of the House is still Democratic. In the 222-year course of history in the House of Representatives And in the Senate, the amount of time that any one party has had a filibuster-proof majority is minuscule. The fact that we saw it for a few months doesn't mean that that's somehow the norm, and somehow we did manage to pass some significant legislation in all those many, many, many years when neither party had a filibuster-proof majority. Now, it is true that the Republicans seem bent on destroying any effort to actually reform and improve the country. That much seems to be clear. But the fact is that with the White House and with 59% of the House and 59 senators, we ought to be able to do something good for people. And I think we will. I really do think that. I think that you will see health care reform pass. And I think that people are going to see a clear difference between the party that wants to help them and improve their lives and solve the problems they can't solve themselves and the party that wants to do nothing.
0: Now, do you think it'll have to be split up into smaller bills, or do you think the House is going to pass the Senate bill as it is now?
1: No, actually, I think that the Senate will pass some amendments to its own bill, probably through the reconciliation process, and that the House then will pass the Senate bill as amended. I think that's the most likely. What you just described is possible. I mean, certainly nothing prevents the House from passing the Senate bill, but I don't think that that's the best approach. There are other possibilities as well. I mean, you know, you can't help but wonder that the Republicans really want to be nothing but the party of no and have that as their record going into this year's election. Maybe at least one or two of them think something good can be done to improve people's lives, and that the status quo isn't perfect. But be that as it may, there's a number of different options, and the leadership is working through them, and everyone seems to recognize that you can't solve the problems of healthcare by ignoring them.
0: Oh, that is definitely true. Congressman Alan Grayson is with us here on the Nicole Sandler Show. I want to get back to the Supreme Court ruling today, and sorry for jumping around. I'm just a little shell-shocked at the moment. Donna Edwards, a congresswoman from Maryland, is getting behind a movement to call for a constitutional amendment to

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1: The Senate, as well as the White House, this has clearly become already a partisan issue. The Republicans are celebrating, and it's very revealing that there was, when I was in the courtroom hearing the Supreme Court render its decision this morning, there was only one other elected official in the courtroom, and that was Mitch McConnell, the Republican head of the Senate, the minority leader in the Senate. And the Republicans are just licking their chops at the thought of being paid off with unlimited corporate support, since the Republican Party is essentially a wholly owned subsidiary of corporate America already. So we're not going to be able to get the two-thirds and the three-quarters that we need for a constitutional amendment anytime soon, when the Republicans are desperate to keep mainlining that corporate cash the way that they've been doing, and that this decision only helps to facilitate. So I think Don is on the right track, but I think it's more realistic to think that we can pass legislation that will try to deal with this problem rather than a constitutional amendment. But I'm not saying we need to choose between the two. I think we can go ahead with both approaches.
2: Right. Now, you mentioned you've introduced six pieces of legislation. I know of four of them. The Businesses Should Mind Their Own Business Act, saying that, did you say a 500% excise tax should be levied on corporate contributions to campaigns and PACs?
1: We've introduced a whole series of bills to deal with this because, frankly, I saw it coming. And we were prepared. We introduced five bills last week. We introduced one more bill this week, and one of the bills that we introduced was what you described, which is a tax relying upon the fact that the Constitution specifically spells out the Congress's power to tax. Another one is what we call the Corporate Propaganda Sunshine Act, which I think the Supreme Court said today quite explicitly that they would find constitutional, and that simply requires that corporations almost immediately disclose in real time when they try to influence elections. Another bill that we introduced that already has drawn the leadership support is a bill to prohibit multi-organization corporate PACs. What happens right now is that, let's say that the beer distributors want to, just to pick an example at random, I'm not unloading on the beer distributors here, but there's some of my best friends who drink beer, but the point is, if the beer distributors want to get together and influence elections right now, they can form a PAC that covers the whole industry rather than working individually. They can actually coordinate their efforts through such a PAC. And that's, I think, a violation of the antitrust law. And that's what our bill recognizes. That's H.R. 4433. We're also going to explicitly make it a crime for candidates who benefit from these so-called independent expenditures to vote in favor of the interests that are seeking their favor, and so on. I mean, we've introduced a number of different bills that serve a number of different purposes, but the fundamental purpose is to make sure that our system is not drowned in corporate money.
2: Mm-hmm. Well, we got a big fight ahead of us. I know somebody mentioned earlier to me in an email the idea of adding more Supreme Court justices. But the bottom line is this underscores the need for a Democrat in the White House, because we have this very activist Supreme Court, I think, because George W. Bush has, was able to appoint a number of them who have decided to rule this way. It just shows
1: they have thrown 104 years of law out the window today, and it's amazing to me that the right wing whines about judicial activism when you can scarcely imagine a more so-called judicially activist decision than this one. They had a case that could have been decided on much narrower grounds, was argued on narrower grounds, and they insisted that the parties come back and argue something to the court that had barely been mentioned originally, which is this bizarre concept that corporations have the right to bribe through campaign expenditures. And that became the basis for this very narrow 5-4 decision that overturns over a century of law and precedent.
2: It is a sad day. Well, now on a lot of levels here in America. Congressman Alan Grayson, I appreciate you calling today and fighting the good fight.

0: And the website, again, is savedemocracy.net.
1: Yes.
0: Savedemocracy.net. I will post.
2: It's time for the Rick Smith Show. Now, here is the voice of the working class, Rick Smith.
3: And welcome, brothers, sisters, working class heroes. This is the Rick Smith Show. Thanks so much for being here today on the big program. Lots to get to, lots to talk about. June is in the books, and you know what the end of June means? All of the controversial Supreme Court decisions come flooding out at once. And look, the GOP is thrilled, tickled pink. And look, all in all, the GOP won. Giddy they are that they can now bully trans kids. But also infuriated over the fact that they didn't get their birthright citizenship case. And also completely clueless that they just supercharged corporate and billionaire power. Congratulations, Supreme Court. The pendulum hath swung to the moneyed interests. And look, the ballot case, the GOP saved themselves from themselves. Because I know a lot of boomer Trumpers who vote by mail. So, at the end of the day, workers are going to get squeezed even more. Corporations have rigged the game, and it's going to get worse. The rich got more ways to buy politicians, but you and I, well, we're going to find it more expensive to buy groceries. They protected kids' birthright citizenship, but they also made it easier for our president to bully the watchdogs that protect workers and consumers. And again, the big money, I mean, congratulations, rich people. You now have all in on the big money. And understand, you know, workers are getting squeezed while profits are going to stay high. Corporate power is, you know, the big problem, not working people. We know this. Government should be working for the people who work for a living. Yeah, all that stuff. It's great. But the first responses I got from people were giddy over we're making bullying trans kids great again. Congratulations, you won. You won. I'm sure it's going to make lives so much better for you. It's going to bring those costs down. Gas is going to be buck a gallon again. And as I said to someone who told me, well, you know, gas prices are down, I go, yeah, the extra dollar a gallon I'm paying now, I'm just donating to charity. But for me, there are a couple of big cases. The Republican Senatorial Committee versus the FEC is a big freaking deal. Because basically what we're allowing now, thanks to our Supreme Court, is big donors are going to have an express lane access to our politicians. And the rest of us, we get to wait in line. We're basically turning political parties into money launderers for the ultra rich. Because this decision wipes out, I guess, the last limit on how much can be just blown into these coordinated campaigns. And I know there are people, well, we want this. Yeah, it's going to be good because money's speech. But what it's actually going to do is it's going to tilt the political power and the policy power even harder towards corporate America. And we've seen this movie before. And again, I keep saying we have to relive history. We have to relearn the lessons of the past. Back in the 70s, the dairy industry used party committees to buy subsidies. And today it's going to be the fossil fuel industry even more. It's going to be big finance, Wall Street even more. It's going to be big pharma even more. It's going to get worse before it gets any better. And oh, by the way, the deregulation craze is going to continue, and assaulting workers and labor, that's going to continue as well. The dark money infrastructure is going to continue to grow while transparency, done. Because this ruling sits on top of Citizens United, it sits on top of McCutcheon, and on Ted Cruz for Senate as well. We've already unleashed billions of dollars into these campaigns. This is going to make it worse. And it takes the cap off coordinated campaigns. So this idea that now you can't coordinate anymore. Yeah, that's done. That's done. So regular people and their small donations, your $27 to Bernie Sanders, at least on the Republican side, isn't going to matter. Because understand, the Republicans have double the money Democrats have now. So if you were wondering, how are they going to steal November's election? They're just going to buy it. Just going to buy it. The other case that caught my attention that I think is really kind of very important. And again, the voter, the mail ballot, that was huge. Again, right wing losing their mind. In fact, some calling to privatize the post office so the post office doesn't have to do mail-in ballots. Yeah, your democracy in action. But the Trump versus Slaughter case, the FTC for cause removal case. When presidents can fire agency heads at will, sorry, we're screwed. Because workers depend on OSHA and the FTC and the NLRB to make sure that workplaces are safe, to make sure that fraud is pursued, to make sure monopoly abuses are dealt with. You know, the stuff corporate America is really good at. And our wage theft president, it will protect him because, well, he gets to decide who's in charge of enforcing wage theft. And if he doesn't like it, well, if someone decides they're going to do what they've done to him a couple hundred times, pursue wage theft claims, well, he just fires them. Yeah, that. So wage theft, price gouging, dangerous products, you know, just, you know, it is what it is. So the Supreme Court, you know, made the Republicans happy. Now they're crazy angry over the birthright citizenship because, you know, how would we do such a thing? You know, Chip Roy went on this rant about, you know, this abomination of a decision of what has been decided law for decades, a lot of time, a couple hundred years. Yeah, it's crazy. It's crazy what these people are doing. Want to hear your thoughts of the of our SCOTUS and the pendulum swinging to corporate power? Email me, rick@therickSmithShow.com. Quick break, right back. I'm Rick Smith, and this is Labor History in Two. On this day in labor history, the year was 1983. That was the day that began a three-year struggle by copper workers in Arizona. The contract for 13 unions in the mining towns that included Clifton and Morenci had expired. Many of the workers were Latino. The employer, Phelps Dodge, used every tactic they could to break the strike. The workers and their families were harassed, evicted from their homes, under constant police surveillance, and arrested. Even though the contract guaranteed continued medical benefits, the company stopped health care for those on strike. To make matters worse, the company brought in scabs to replace the striking miners. On August 19th, the governor of Arizona sent a massive military convoy, including tanks and helicopters, to the work sites. Despite this overwhelming show of force against them, the strikers persevered. The wives set up a free medical clinic and organized to provide food and other needs for the striking families. Soon they joined their husbands, fathers, and brothers on the picket lines. The women traveled to give speeches and raise money. Finally, after three long years of struggle, the workers in the mines, predominantly the scabs brought in by the company, voted to decertify the union, thus ending the strike. Barbara Kingsolver wrote a moving book on the struggle called Holding the Line, Women in the Great Arizona Mine Strike of 1983. In the preface of the book, she warns, "Watch your back, America. Take civil liberties for granted at your own risk. Trust in leaders who arrive into power by means of wealth and see who they protect when push comes to shove. What happened in Arizona could happen again, and it will, somewhere to someone. It will happen again and again if we do not open our eyes and believe what we see." Labor History in Two, brought to you by the Illinois Labor History Society and The Rick Smith Show. For more information, go to laborhistoryin2.com.
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3: So 70 skilled union workers at the Ashland Specialty Chemical Company there in Texas City, Texas, right now are waging a 24/7 unfair labor practice strike over, look, you know, it's always what it is. Wages, hours, conditions, conditions being the big part, safety, being forced out of their level of expertise to do work outside of their craft. And oh, by the way, they're talking about outsourcing jobs that union members do, as well as drastic cuts to their sick time for senior employees. They are represented by the Texas City Metal Trades Council. They filed an NLRB charge, and I guess, you know, good luck with this nation's NLRB right now. But they've accused Ashland Specialty Chemical of multiple labor law violations during the collective bargaining process, which is why I believe they've been on strike since, and I'm sure they're going to tell me, June 24th. Is, I believe, the day. That's why I've asked Lewis Crawford to come share some thoughts with us. Lewis is the lead negotiator with the Texas City Metal Trades Council, also a business agent with the International Union of Operating Engineers, Local 564. You can check out their website, iuoe.org. Lewis, thanks for taking time for us.
1: Thank you, Rick, for inviting me.
3: So did I get all this right? June 24th, we kick off this unfair labor practice because you guys have been negotiating for almost a month. And as I've read about it, it's all been bad so far. Walk me through what's going on.
1: Hi, Rick. Yeah, we started negotiations June 1st, and we negotiated for 2 weeks. The company gave us their last, best, and final after that 2 weeks. And what we tried to do in those 2 weeks was we were bombarded the first day with 28 union concession proposals. I mean, every one of them had some form of union concessions, even down to not wanting to pay a union printer anymore. And we conceded on that. You know, there's not a union print shop in Texas City. The company was going to pay for the printing. So that one wasn't so bad, but that's when it really just, I mean, what you mentioned in the intro, that's what they did for 2 weeks. We tried, as the committee, we tried to meet them halfway. We understood their financial situation. The lead negotiator for the company stressed at every meeting about their production was down 67%. You know, we understand all that. We wanted to work with the company and try to help them cut fat where it needed to be, but they just didn't stop. They, like you said, the primary concern we have is the crafts and the operators doing work outside of their crafts. They want the pipe fitters and the millwrights to just do each other's work. They wanted to combine them into a new classification called a general mechanic. And, you know, if you're in the trades, that's a slap in the face. You're nothing general. You're not a mechanic. We got that squashed, but now they want operators to do pipe fitter work, boiler maker work. They want them to do instrument work. They want them to pull instruments and valves. And we explained the dangers in that, and not just the danger, but the cost to the company. If you mess up a $5,000 valve, you know, they're not trained to do that.
3: Right.
1: And, you know, everybody knows the history in Texas City, the 1947 explosion at the docks, the worst, industrial, disaster up until the last one in Texas City, the BP Petroleum, had the, accident. And I believe, 2011 or 2013. So the community is very aware of the dangers of these plants, and we are too. We want to protect our members, and we also want to protect the community. So that's the safety aspect, all these different crafts and different classifications doing this work.
3: Yeah.
1: And, you know, we know what they want. They want the workers to be a widget. They want them to show up every day and just, they may not do what they were hired to do. And it's not only right, but it's dangerous.
3: No, it's
1: that's
3: dangerous.
1: What we expressed.
3: And this is yes. where I want to spend a little time, because, you know, I remember going to West Texas back in 2013 after the fertilizer plant there had a major explosion. And I remember the attorney general at the time, I think it was Ken Paxton, if I'm not mistaken, said that, you know, we don't need to regulate these companies. We don't need regulations. If you want to know what the company's doing, just go knock on the door and ask them. And I remember laughing, going, really? You think you're going to walk up to a chemical company and think you're going to tell them, yeah, we've got, you know, ammonium nitrate in a hot box, in a hot box with no sprinkler system. Yeah, we're going to tell this stuff. So the union in this case, at least from my perspective, is the one firewall to protect the community that the state refuses to do when a company's trying to cut corners or, you know, shave profits here or there where they can. It seems to be at the expense of not just the workers, but the general community as a whole. Or do you see it differently?
1: I see it the same way, Rick. Of course, it's dangerous for our members, but it's dangerous for the community. And, you know, it's a real threat, we believe. That's why we're trying to fight this so hard. It's not about our members having to do extra work. They're having to do work that they're not fully trained in. And, you know, operators don't hire in to do pipe fitter work. And machinists don't learn their craft and trade to do pipe fitter work. And, you know, the company just doesn't see it that way. They think everybody can do everybody's work. And we know it'll end up leading to probably layoffs, too. And that's not safe for the plant.
3: No, and this is one of those things where I don't think you get bean counters to negotiate these contracts, and they think everyone, as you said a moment ago, is a widget and everyone's interchangeable and your skills are not really valuable. And I got to tell you, I think that's the message that I would take from it. Or there's the other side. And I got to ask this question. How much of this is a union busting effort to hope that maybe they get a chance to just break the thing up?
1: It's hard to say. I know our membership spoke loudly what they think, and it was about safety. There is also the aspect, you know, the long-term plan maybe to get people more cross-trained into these other crafts where you could lay off. You know, John can do three things. You don't that could eliminate two other operators or two other machinists or two other pipe fitters. You know, it may never end. But the bottom line, we can deal with layoffs. We can fight that. But the overriding concern is safety.
3: Yeah. Now, you said productivity is down. Is that a corporate side of things? They're not running things efficiently. A business is down. What from your perspective is the reason for the lack of productivity?
1: Well, I asked that about a year and a half ago. We were at a PUC meeting. If you're not familiar, that's Plant Union Committee. It's a committee made up of union folks, usually members that represent different areas of the plant, and the company side would have the same thing. So we sit down once a month and we go over things we see. We go over safety. And I asked that question about a year ago, because that's when they started talking about the productivity. And I asked them what was causing it, because I wanted to know if it was terrorists, because, you know, I had a feeling it was. Well, they claimed it was a competition from like BASF. And it did involve tariffs, best I could make out, because BASF's a foreign company, and I guess they weren't paying the retaliatory tariffs. But all that aside, that's what they claimed this whole time. Now, whether they're really in a financial bind or whether they did it to themselves, I don't know. But like I said earlier, the committee tried to work with them to help them make the plant more efficient. We really did. We were willing to give up some things, but they wouldn't stop. And They've gone after our sick days, vacation restrictions. What they want is they want to tell the guys when they can take vacation. If the plant is slow, they wanted to be able to tell John again, hey, John, take three of your vacation days today. That's not what his vacation days are for.
3: Right.
1: You know, his vacation days are for vacation. And it's just a whole host of things, that and the cross training and the multi-craft stuff. Was just over the top.
3: Yeah.
1: Now, go ahead, Rick.
3: Now, what do you say to the person who goes, look, you know, that's what happens to me in my workplace? Because understand, you know, we're about in the private sector, about 6% of the workforce is unionized. The rest of the workforce gets saddled with this kind of stuff. You know, what's the response to that? You go, look, you know, I got to put up with that. Why shouldn't you?
1: I say organize and start a union. Our guys have a union, and that's what we're here for. I hear that all the time in the community. You know, we have to do this. Well, form a union. That's what a union's for. And I have these guys back.
3: Yeah. And the safety part of it to me is the number one part of all this. Because I got to tell you, as soon as I saw this strike, I'm thinking Texas, I'm thinking chemical company. I'm thinking nothing good happens from tearing down what few barriers are in the way from cutting corners and doing things in a shoddy way. And I remember the school and the nursing home in West Texas got all their windows blown out and the basketball hoops that were flat to the ground. I remember the devastation of the explosion that happened there.
1: Yes.
3: And don't want that in your neighborhood.
1: Of course not. We don't want that at all. And that's exactly the safety aspect of it. You know, these are highly trained, all these different chemical plants, they all make something a little different. And you can't just, the company during negotiations said they could hire any journeyman off the street, because they even wanted to do away with their training program. So they can hire somebody that worked at another site and just plug them in and start them off the first day. And that's just unrealistic. That's another danger.
3: No, that's a terrible leadership.
1: Yes, I agree. I think so too.
3: Because look, you know, this stuff has been proven. It's worked over time. It's good for the. See, this is one of those things where the union, it sounds to me, is trying to save the company from itself.
1: Yes, and all they're seeing is the bottom line, and unfortunately, that seems to be the case anymore. But that is all they're looking at.
3: So when you're out on the picket line, I got to imagine the support from the community has got to be pretty good. Because look, they've got kids, they've got homes, they've got concerns. I got to imagine that you're getting pretty good support right now.
1: We are. We're getting good support from the community, the other unions in the area, and Texas City's full of chemical plants, and so there's a lot of unions there, and we've had a lot of support and solidarity. It's been great.
3: Because, and I at least I hope so, because if it happens to you, and this is one of those weird things where when conditions start taking a nosedive, it seems to be contagious, where other companies start going, hey, well, they gave stuff up, you should have to too. And before you know it, we've torn down all of the safety and all of the conditions that have took generations to build up. We've now destroyed that. So I guess this is where the fight is, right?
1: That's correct. And if we can fight this and come out successful, that shows the next company, especially down here, not to try it, because we'll stand with the next union that has to fight this. I promise you that.
3: Yeah. Now, again, I go back to the safety aspect, because I think this is the most important. And I do want to ask about the sick days, because, sadly, most people don't get sick days. So I don't know if there's going to be a lot of sympathy there, but there should be. What are you asking for? I mean, I think the status quo, haven't had any explosions. I don't know what your injury record is, but it can't be that bad considering they want to make things worse. Walk me through some of that.
1: Yeah, well, if I remember correctly, they've gone 2 years without a recordable out there, which is great. The safety thing, like you said, Rick, is important. People go to work every day, and sometimes we may get complacent in these petrochemical plants, but they're dangerous, And that's another thing with the, they want to move operators around. We've been fighting this for over a year with them cross-training them. And it's not because the operators don't want to do extra work. It's because they go to work every day. They know they work in this one unit. They know where all the buttons are. They know where all the valves are. They know this valve, you might have to tap on it a little bit. They go to train in another area, and they get them trained up so that they can cover overtime or something, or squash overtime, I should say. But if they don't work in there for 6 months, it's not part of their routine. They're not going to be as successful when they don't work in the same unit every day. Yeah. And then did you want to talk about the sick days?
3: No, look, and more importantly, I mean, when you're in that kind of scenario, that's when bad things happen. When you're talking about the kind of dangerous chemicals that we're talking about, you can't have a bad day.
1: That's right. And like you said, a lot of people don't get sick days, but every union contract does. Everyone I have does. And, we understand that they want to trim some fat. And like I said earlier, we want to work with them on that. But they trim the sick days from weeks to days, hours, actually 48 hours. And for a 12 hour operator, that's 4 days off a year to take care of sick stuff. And we don't want an operator with the flu going to work, not at 100%, who can make a mistake. Right. And then when he does, he's probably going to get terminated because he had no choice but to go to work.
3: Right.
1: It's things like that. And by the way, the company gets 10 sick days. And we're getting 4 days.
3: Because that was going to be my next question. How many days does the CEO get? What's your CEO giving up? If the company's really struggling, what are the executives giving up? Because it's odd to me. I guess it isn't odd. It's interesting to me that every time a company gets itself in trouble because of bad leadership and bad management, they always look to the guy at the bottom to take from. The workers
1: right.
3: who are the ones who are doing the work, creating the product and the profit, they're always looking to them to sacrifice, tighten the belt a little bit, as Lewis. But yet, that never seems to make it to the fat cats at the top.
1: Never. It never does. And you're exactly right. The labor pays the price. That's where they make the cuts. That's where they try to take your benefits back away, or have layoffs or not want to give raises. And speaking of raises, we're not after that. All we want is to keep what we had. If we don't even get a raise, we're happy with that. We want to keep what we had, what we fought for 50 years at that plant, what all the brothers and sisters before us fought to earn to having that contract. And we can't just dismiss that in a two-week period of negotiations because the company is in financial trouble. No, that's our bottom line.
3: Look, it's amazing that in this inflationary period that you're not asking for, hey, I'd like my standard of living to not continue to fall even further behind. But the fact that they want to make pretty significant cuts to even make your standard of living worse off. It's, again, I go back to where my thought process and all of this goes is they're trying to force bad things so they can bad things. That's just where my thoughts are. By the way, how much does the CEO make a year?
1: I don't remember. It's in the millions.
3: Yeah, he's not worried about sick days, is he?
1: He's doing okay. He's probably not worried about his sick days anyway.
3: Yeah, he's not worried about his kids eating or keeping a roof over their heads, is he?
1: No.
3: Last question I got.
1: And good for him.
3: No, look, to a degree, to a degree. But if it's at the expense of the guy to my right and the guy to my left, I'm sorry. I'm not good for him. So last question I've got.
1: Yes.
3: What do we do? You know, how can we help? How can our viewers and listeners help? How can folks show some solidarity and support in this moment?
1: Well, we can go to our Facebook page, Local 564, and we can show support there, share our post, engage the community. If we could get the community to maybe send emails or something to Ashland, even, I guess. We want them to know that, you know, we can't take this, and, you know, we're not asking for anything but what we already have.
3: Yeah.
1: And every one of my members says the same thing. A lady was out yesterday doing interviews, and I told her she wanted to interview a few of my members. And I said, that's fine. I said, I guarantee you, if you ask every one of my members what they want, they're going to say something along the same lines as what I just said, that they don't want anything new. They just want to keep what they have. And sure enough, I heard her ask two or three of them, and they said that. And because that's how we feel. We're one right now. We're solid. Everybody is walking the picket. It's hot out here. It's over 90 degrees in Texas right now. But these brothers and sisters know what we have to do to keep what we have. And believe me, we will be there. We want to go back to the table. You know, we do want this resolved, but the company has to show up in good faith and work with the union. And we can work together to get the contract we deserve.
3: I hope this is short, but one day longer, one day stronger. I wish you the best. You know, keep it up, and I hope you'll come back with some good news very soon.
1: I will. Thank you, Rick, so much for asking me on.
3: Appreciate the time. Lewis Crawford, lead negotiator there with the Texas City Metal Trades Council. Check out the website of I think it's metalcouncil.org. We'll get links out on metaltrades.org. We'll get links out on social media. I can take a look at that. Want to hear your thoughts? Email me, rick@thericksmithshow.com. What do you think of this moment? What do you think? rick@thericksmithshow.com. Right back. Stick around. I'm Rick Smith, and this...
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3: Is labor history in tune. On this day in labor history, the year was 1929. That was the day 1,800 streetcar drivers and motormen walked off the job at New Orleans Public Service. The Amalgamated Association of Street and Electric Railway Employees, Division 194, had been in contract negotiations for months. They demanded higher wages, a closed shop, and an end to arbitrary discharges. The company was looking to bust the Amalgamated with the creation of a company union. For the first few days, the strike was quiet. But then, on July 5th, the company brought in strikebreakers. 10,000 union members and their supporters gathered to stop scab service. The company attempted to run a lone streetcar down Canal Street. Immediately, it was pelted with bricks and stones. The scab driver bailed. Another four cars attempted to leave the car barn. Pitched battles raged for hours with police and scabs. Two union men were shot and killed by scabs, and hundreds more injured. Trade unions throughout the city threatened a general strike. The strike raged on for 2 months. Throughout the summer, trolleys were burned to the ground, tracks destroyed, switches cemented in place. As the weeks wore on, conditions became more desperate. That's when Clovis and Beanie Martin, former Division 194 conductors, decided to help out. They had since left public transit to open the Martin Brothers coffee stand and restaurant. They declared to their former union brothers, quote, "We are with you, heart and soul. We are with you till hell freezes over." They offered free supersized sandwiches for the poor boys. The strikers would eventually win some of their demands. The sandwiches would become a standard in New Orleans cuisine, better known as the Po' Boy. For more information, go to laborhistoryin2.com, like us on Facebook, follow us on Twitter at laborhistoryin2.
5: A teenager spent the summer cleaning desks with his mother so he could afford a pair of baseball cleats. By the end of the summer, he had saved $80. But before he could get on the team, he learned he needed a sports physical, and the physical cost exactly $80. So he gave up on the shoes. For pediatrician Dr. Anna Malino, that moment captured something she would confirm in subsequent decades working in the field. America's healthcare system wasn't merely inefficient. It was fundamentally unjust. It didn't only hurt us in big ways, like forcing us to choose between getting expensive medical treatments or living sick, or having to choose the quote-unquote least worst, but always very expensive health insurance policy. It also hurts us in small ways, forcing us to compromise to save a few bucks, to make 1,000 little choices that, though small, can cost us the quality of our life. Today, Dr. Malino is a retired physician helping lead a movement that's using language usually reserved for political revolutions. As we approach Independence Day and the 250th anniversary of the Declaration of Independence, activists are calling for a new declaration. 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I'm your host, Brenda Gazar. 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
3: So, some news out of Amana, Iowa. Evidently, Whirlpool's big blue refrigerator plant there kind of shows that Trump's tariffs have failed miserably and have not protected factory jobs. And despite the tariff gains, the company has continued to offshore production to Mexico and cutting hundreds of positions. Again, undermining the claims of there being a manufacturing boom. And look, they're not alone. We've lost manufacturing jobs. And here we're now, in the last year, that plant has cut almost half of its 2,000 employees. And I shouldn't say cut. I should use canned or fired, because it wasn't voluntary. And I would argue probably wasn't even necessary. But it'll fatten the bottom line. And as you know, I agree with what Lewis said a moment ago. It's time to organize. It's time for every worker in this country who wants a better life to go, you know what? We need to join and form unions. We need to do it now. And that's why I've asked Reddy Frost to come share some thoughts with us. Reddy is a carpenter in Montana, Local 82. You can check out their website, mtcarpenters82.com. We'll get links out on social media. But the important thing about Reddy is here's a guy who's not just swinging the hammer, but going out and organizing for other people and, you know, maybe pulling the Democratic Party along as well. As I've been saying, we need a labor party. The Democrats seem ripe for takeover. Reddy, thanks for taking time for us.
6: Yes, sir. Thank you for having me on here. Yeah, I couldn't agree more. It's time. It's time to change things in this country. I started showing up to the Butte Democratic Central Committee, who about a year ago, and it was really evident how out of touch some of these folks are with the current generation and what's going on in our country.
3: And this is why we need folks like you to step forward and speak up, and why I thought it was so important to get you on today, because, you know, look, there's an opportunity here, especially for the younger generation, to step up and go, you know what? Our future doesn't look so bright. We want to change that, and now is the time to change it. And look, there are a lot of people who are struggling. We were told this administration was going to bring us this utopian economy. It was going to be a buck a gallon for gas. Eggs were going to be cheap. Groceries are going down. Rents would go down. Everyone was going to get the best health care. All of these promises, even my red hat friends, Reddy, are going, it ain't happening.
6: That's what we're hearing on the ground too here. A lot of red-hatted folks are calling our membership and being like, I've been Republican my whole life, and this is just not, this isn't what I want. We're not seeing these ends. And I mean, Democrats that voted red hat as well, you know, are like, this was not the call. I really am not liking where this country's going.
3: Right. No, and look, this is as I say all the time, if you're not happy with how the world's going, you want to change the world, start with your little corner of it. And you, it's Butte, Montana, and it's a beautiful place to start, with a rich labor history that, you know, sadly, most of the country has zero idea of what it took to build the most prosperous working class in the history of humanity. And it was done on the backs of people who were murdered by corporate bosses, who were left on the side of the road or hung from a railroad trestle. These stories are important, but I fear that, well, we may have to relive some of the horrible if we're going to rebuild that prosperity for a working class going forward.
6: Yeah, it seems like what a lot of the statistics and data that I've seen across the periphery of the internet are alluding to is a lot of us suffering in order to build a world that's worthy of being passed down to our children. I mean, personally, I'm not happy with the way the world is. I don't want to rent everything and live on some corporate lord's land and sing, you know, little poetries every now and then while working his giant lawn so he can go golfing. That's not the future that I want for myself or for my children.
3: You know, for those who don't know, because, you know, you hit on something there that I've been worried about for years now. The idea of never being able to own a home, the idea of not owning your car or owning anything, everything being a subscription-based life. Your generation is having to wrestle with the very real possibility that you're never going to have the American dream that my generation grew up believing, if you worked hard, played by the rules, that you could possibly attain. So for folks who, you know, like me, who, you know, maybe aren't in touch with that, walk me through what that looks like.
6: Well, Rick, it's an existential crisis. I went through it a couple, well, right before I moved out to Montana and joined the carpentry apprenticeship with the union out here. I was wrestling with the fact that I have no real skills. and I don't have any freedom because of that. And it's terrifying. And I think a lot of my generation is so alienated and burned out by the world as it is that they don't even engage anymore. And that's what I'm seeing. That's the hardest part. I mean, the internet's made it a lot more difficult, to engage and create bonds, which, you know, help with organizing and getting involved in their local government. They don't see a point.
3: Yeah, but we were told the internet was supposed to be that barrier breaker. This was supposed to be the great organizing tool. We've never had more communications than we've got right now, more opportunities to reach people. And now, sadly, I believe the internet and especially social media is just a collection of people being the worst versions of themselves, all garbage in, garbage out. But I'm curious, from your perspective, what do you see?
6: Well, see it. I think it has been a really great organizing tool, organizing people into their own little silos of, you know, covered eyes. This is the only way, getting deeper into neuroticism, and instead of being on a unified, these are the issues that we have and we need to figure out how to solve them together. It's, I have this singular issue and anybody else is wrong. And the bots online tell me I'm right. And so it's this positive feedback loop, it feels like, of people just hearing crazy things and agreeing with them and getting even more flustered on that account. And instead of joining together to, you know, I mean, we all deserve clean water, right? You know, how many people fill a courthouse because they're like, hey, this water is not up to par, right? I don't want to drink this. But instead it's these very specific periphery topics that get people to show up for things. And even then it's not.
3: Yeah, like the parade of trans people going into bathrooms or playing kids sports. You know, that gets people all riled up and all bunched up in the panties. But the real important stuff, you're right. It just doesn't seem to, it's not as sexy. It's not as, there's not enough outrage candy in it just yet. And it's not forced down your throat. Well, maybe the water. But, you know, the sad reality is you're right. There's not enough outrage on the right things. So as you're, you know, beginning to talk to people and as you're involved in politics, because at the end of the day, everything is about politics. You know, as my eighth grade, you know, civics teacher said, you know, politics is decides who gets what. And sadly, the working class of this country hasn't been getting what they need. And I would argue the Supreme Court case that just went through that, you know, basically allowed political parties to be a laundromat for billionaires is going to make that worse. How do you take that and help organize your generation to fight back which is a really very almost insurmountable cause?
6: It certainly does feel Sisyphean at the end of the day, but one of my big focuses is just convincing people that they can make a difference, right? All it takes is a few good men and we can change things. And that's the hardest part. I actually recently at a conference was having a conversation with one of the other delegates for the Carpenters Union at our regional council's meetups. And, it ended with, him getting really, really angry and being like, at the end of the day, that's so many people that have to agree. And, you know, I can really only focus and change myself, you know, and that's all I can do. And the ironic part is if he showed up to some city council meetings and maybe ran, we could change a lot of ordinances around this town, right? Like, I'm running for city council to do this because it doesn't seem like anybody else is, but we can change ordinances to make it easier for working folks to, you know, stay in their town, work on large projects and get wages that, you know, give them a sense of dignity at the end of the day. And I mean, right now in Butte, and I won't name the company, but there's a company that builds very specific parts for, you know, government aircrafts and other aerospace applications. And you know how much the workers make there?
3: I'm going to guess $10 an hour.
6: $11 to $16 an hour. I know a guy that drives all the way to Bozeman, an hour and a half, to make $25 an hour. Are you kidding me?
3: Yeah.
6: Barely covers the gas now, doesn't it?
3: No, it's crazy. And this is where, you know, again, I keep talking about if we're gonna reunite this country, we got to reunionize it because the anger is real. You know, people, the struggle is real. And the way to solve that is, you know, basically what I've said for years, what our grandparents' generation or what my grandparents' generation did. And that is they fought for better wages, hours, conditions on the shop floor. You know, so, you know, your experience You know, I listen to you, and you are the living embodiment of what I've been saying about why unions have to be destroyed in this country, because that sense of empowerment, that sense of I can change things, that sense that I want better, and there's a vehicle to get there, that message comes loud and clear when I listen to you.
6: Sir, yeah, if it wasn't for my rep, my business agent slash rep, Joel Wirth, I wouldn't have the hope that I do for being able to do large lifts in my local community or in the state of Montana as it is. I mean, when I joined up with the union, I had no idea the amount of power that we can have. We talk to our legislators all the time. I know most of the Democratic legislators, you know, on like a, oh, hey, how's it going? How's the kids' basis now? And a couple of the Republicans as well. And I mean, it's insane. They're just normal people. And we can convince them that what we want is best for everybody else too.
3: Yeah. No. Yeah, absolutely. And, you know, a moment ago you talked about, you know, you're just a guy who swings a hammer and you didn't have a lot of skills. The fact that the building trades has these incredible apprenticeship programs, because your generation is being called the tool belt generation. Because look, college has gotten crazy expensive, and the payout isn't as great as it once was. And these building trades jobs, my own son, you know, went the path of an apprenticeship program. This is the time for your generation to grab onto those jobs. If we're going to rebuild the country, we should be rebuilding in a way where, well, people prosper, but also kind of where you're at, that empowerment thing, that thing of, hey, we can make things even better. Yeah, we can build what we need, but we can change things. I think that's the most exciting thing that I've heard in a while.
6: It certainly is. And so our union, does this program called CUP, which is Carpenters Union Political Participation. I might be butchering that, but we get like points for the hours that we put in volunteering in our community, be it political or we recently with the city rolled out this program called Aging at Home, where we go to all of the we're starting off with disabled veterans and the elderly veterans first, but we're making their homes more ADA accessible so that they don't have to go to like, you know, a home.
3: Awesome.
6: And we get these points for it that we can spend on union branded swag, in our cup store. And it's helped bring in a lot more of our younger members and just members in general into volunteering and being part of our community. And I think knitting all that together, which is just such an awesome thing to be part of.
3: No, that's incredible. So look, yeah, the reality is there's an opportunity to reach your generation, but I think also to bridge the gap between other generations, because we're always the great thing that the wealth class of this country has done, or the masterful work that they've done. And I go back to railroad magnate Jay Gould, who said, I can pay half the working class to murder the other half. Is they've done a great job of segregating us into groups, white, black, male, female, gay, straight, blue collar, white collar, no collar. They've done a great job of slicing and dicing and pitting us against each other. How does your generation bridge that? And, you know, how do we all bridge that so that we come back together and find what solidarity means for this generation and then really begin to fight back and rebuild what's left of that American dream? I'm curious if you have any thoughts.
6: Well, I'll tell you what, that one is a very heavy lift. And personally for me, I used to be a bully. Growing up, my name being Reddy Frost, you know, I kind of grew up with a little bit of a chip on my shoulder, especially in the community that I grew up in. And so I wasn't always the most soft person. I've been called very abrasive, you know, cinder block abrasive before, but I went to this program at our international training center called Apprentice Leadership, right? And they We're like, we're not going to get any more people if we are just bullying them and treating them badly and making them feel stupid and not uplifting them. And ever since then, it's sent me on a trajectory that's like, yeah, I can get mad at people and get angry and, you know, cause a fuss. But at the end of the day, what is that going to do for us, right? Is that going to make our lives better? Are we going to be better friends and brothers and sisters because of it? Yeah. No, we're not. And if I'm not treating people well and trying to include them in things and trying to listen to them, then what am I doing, right?
3: So what's the last question I got for you? What's the message for your fellow Gen Zers or your generation? What's that message that you want them to hear?
6: We can do this. We can make the world a better place. No one is going to do it for us. There is no cavalry coming. It's us. We are the horses riding in. And if anybody is going to take this back, it's got to be us, and it's got to be tomorrow and today. And we're not doing enough. And we can do it. Amen. We have the ability.
3: Amen. Ready? I appreciate the time. Thanks so much. Keep up the great work, and I hope we get to talk again real soon.
6: Sure. Thank you for having me on the show, Rick. And you have a wonderful evening.
3: Outstanding. Thanks so much, Reddy Frost, Carpenter. Yeah, and look, you know, I'm a huge fan of the Carpenters. I'm a huge fan of the building trades. And look, young person, tool belt generation person. Best thing you can do: find one of those apprenticeship programs. Earn while you learn. Don't have a lifetime of student loan debt and a portable skill, but with great pay and great benefits that you probably don't ever want to leave. Pretty good deal. Want to hear your thoughts? Rick at the RickSmithShow.com. Right back. Stick around. I'm Rick Smith, and this is Labor History in 2. On this day in labor history, the year was 1922. That was the day that railroad workers across the United States walked off the job. During World War I, the railroads had been nationalized by President Woodrow Wilson. Seen as a vital cog of the war machine, the railroads were to be kept running no matter what. Because they were essential to the war effort, this gave railroad workers leverage. They won the 8-hour workday and improved working conditions. But when the war ended, railroads went back under private control. The seat at the table with management quickly was pulled out from under labor. The private owners eliminated Sunday and holiday overtime pay. Then wages were slashed for many railroad workers. The railroad companies promised the big four unions that no further cuts were coming. These included the Brotherhood of Locomotive Engineers, the Brotherhood of Firemen and Engineermen, the Order of Railroad Conductors, and the Brotherhood of Railroad Trainmen. A strike vote was held across the industry. The big four voted not to strike, but the other unions decided to walk off the job. The response by the companies and the government was swift and brutal. A federal court issued an injunction against the strikers. They were prohibited from even talking about the strike to the press. Thousands of company gun thugs and National Guard troops were mobilized against the strikers. 10 workers were killed. With both guns and the courts lined up against them, the railroad workers did not stand much of a chance. The strike was defeated. The failed strike showed the importance of building workers' solidarity across job type if labor had any hope of standing up to the bosses.
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3: I gotta tell you, you know, guys like Reddy make me feel that there's going to be a future. Because look, I get a lot of emails from people saying, you know, it's hopeless, you know, the future generation, you know, every generation does that to the one coming up behind them. That, you know, they don't know anything, they're all lazy, they don't want to work. And the reality is we were all garbage when we were younger, at least that the older generation thought so. So I'm thrilled to see that, look, understands the future's not going to be that bright for them if they don't organize and do something now. So good on them and the work that they do. And yeah, I'm thrilled about it. Now, you know, going back to something that we talked about with Lewis a little bit earlier in the hour, you know, again, wages, hours, conditions, part of the thing that workers need to be focused on, and to, you know, to take away people's sick time when they need it. It's just one of those things that, you know, corporate America has gotten away with for far too long. And I see this story coming out of Congress, and I really wasn't going to talk about it because I don't really want to get into people's mental health problems and all of that. But New Jersey Republican Representative Tom Keene, who's been, you know, MIA for the last 4 months, you know, showed up and in a floor speech, basically said that, you know, asking for help is not a weakness, it's a strength, because he was suffering from depression, said that he was diagnosed with depression and that he was working through it. And I agree, asking for help is not a weakness. But it got, you know, it got me starting to think that, you know, that, well, some people do. I mean, Lauren Boebert went after him on some, you know,

0: shows that, you know, some people are just giant flaming, you know. But it got me thinking, you know, it got me thinking that, you know, the average working person doesn't get 4 months to deal with a mental health crisis. The average working person doesn't get sick days. And the fact that Lewis and his members are fighting to ensure that they hold on to what they have is a great thing. But also, you know, in talking with Reedy, this idea that you want to expand the opportunities. You want to make lives better. You want to make opportunities better. And for me, this is kind of, it's an interesting moment, because maybe we're going to get to see maybe a different Tom Keene. I don't know. You know, maybe now he's going to say, oh, gee, I was fortunate enough to be able to take some time off from work to deal with my issues. Maybe we should let that trickle down, you know, to the lower working class, you know, to the people who swing hammers or drive trucks or you know, struggle with the life that has gotten a lot more difficult. And again, I'm not going to beat up on Tom Keene for taking care of himself. Needs to do that. His family needs him to do that. But kind of fortunate in the fact that, you know, he can do it when most working people cannot. And this is where, you know, I struggle with what Republicans have done for decades in destroying organized labor. And give them credit. They've really done a great job. Reagan era forward, they've done a great job of neutering working people's ability to make their lives better through the work that they do. It just is what it is. But now I'm hoping that, you know, Tom Keene goes, hey, you know, I had this benefit. I had this thing. I talk about this all the time, how grateful I am for the union job that I have. And the union that fought for the health care and the contract and all the things that I've been able to benefit from, so that I can take care of my situation and take care of myself. I want that for everyone. And I'm hoping, and this is where, you know, I bring this up not to rub someone's, I had someone tell me that you're just rubbing our nose in it because we don't have this. I'm going, no, I'm not rubbing your nose in anything. I'm explaining to you that I have this great stuff and I want you to have it too. I want every working person to have it. I don't want to be the dinosaur in the room who has really good stuff where everyone's looking at going, you shouldn't have that. And I don't know when we became that country that said, well, you've got stuff that I don't have. Well, we're going to take that from you. I don't know when that came. I guess I grew up in a time where if you had something and I wanted it, I worked to get it. I didn't deny you of it. And this is the weird place that we're in this country right now. So I'm hoping Tom Keene is now a champion for workers' rights, because this is a workers' issue. I do believe we've got a lot of mental issues to be working through in the near future, especially people who are having some of that red dye bleeding into their blood-brain chamber. I wonder if RFK Jr. is going to jump into the middle of that. I want to hear your thoughts. Should Tom Keene, do you think he owes everybody an explanation, or do you agree with me? You know, I'm not going to beat up on him for taking time to do what he needs to do. I think everyone should be able to, but I want to hear your thoughts. Rick at the RickSmithShow.com. Miss any portion of the program, grab the podcast wherever you get your favorite podcast. Yep, you'll find ours. And as always, thanks so much for being here. We'll see you back here next time.
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0: Here to set you free. How you doing? Happy Friday, TGIF. And we are also thankful not only that it's Friday, but we have our guest joining us in this hour. And he is currently serving as Assistant Director of the Health, Safety, and Environment Department for the United Steelworkers. Tom Duffy is our guest, and he has more than three decades of experience as a steelworker and over 20 years as a union health and safety advocate. He brings deep practical expertise to his work protecting workers across various industries. Now, prior to his current role, he worked for major steel producers, including LTV Steel and U.S. Steel. And since joining the United Steelworkers Health, Safety, and Environment Department back in 2018, he has led and participated in investigations of workplace injuries and fatalities throughout the country, helping drive improvements in safety standards and accountability. He's also a veteran of the Persian Gulf War. Thank you for your service, Tom. Bringing a lifelong commitment to service, discipline, and leadership to his work on behalf of workers. And because my mother's maiden name is Duffy, Tom and I have decided we are cousins. Follow the USW on Facebook, Instagram, and X using the handle at Steelworkers and visit their website at usw.org. Also, be sure to check them out on Blue Sky, where the handle is at steelworkers.bsky.social. Tom, thank you for joining us and glad to have you with us. Workers' Memorial Day is coming up. We forget that it's not just wages, it's not just pensions, it's not just vacations, but it's health and safety that workers must fight and how these workers must fight for that. And Workers' Memorial Day is a good time to remember that and to discuss it here today, so we're glad to have you with us. First of all, it's coming up April 28th, next week. For listeners who may not be familiar, can you explain to people watching and listening what this day is about and why it still matters so much today in 2026?
1: Yeah, well, Workers' Memorial Day is about really remembering and also recommitting our efforts to fight for workers and their safe jobs. On April 28, 1971, the OSHA Act, or the Occupational Safety and Health Act, took effect, promising every worker the fundamental right to a safe job. So the law was won through relentless advocacy, exposing work-related deaths, diseases, and injuries, organizing for safer working conditions, and demanding government action. So for decades, unions and allies have fought to turn that promise into a reality, winning protections and regulations that have saved lives. So that's what Workers' Memorial Day is about. In my current position, one of the bad things that we have to deal with is death and serious injury. And we do that quite a bit. You know, we travel the U.S. We also cover Canada to deal with a lot of workplace injuries and accidents. So, it's important for us to reflect on the workers who have passed. Also, to take a look at how we can actually prevent those accidents from happening. So that's what Workers' Memorial Day is about.
0: Well, you read my mind, Tom, because, you know, you have spent decades in this field. And when you mention workers being killed, we know that workers are injured. We know that workers have been made sick on the job, right, to various things they're exposed to. And I think people forget, thank you for bringing that up, that workers have lost their lives, not just injured, not just being sick on the job. In 2026, how big of a problem is that still in America today? You would think it wouldn't be, but it still is, right?
1: Oh, it's terrible. I mean, I have to be honest. And each day, more than 380 workers are killed on the job. More than 8,600 suffer injury and illness because of dangerous working conditions that are preventable. Every year, that equals to well over 100,000 workers that are killed on the job, and millions more that are injured or made ill because of their jobs. So, yeah, it's very serious. It's something that continues to happen. And I think it's a never-ending fight that we'll never get through, but we will always fight.
0: When you look at, I mean, in 2026, there are so many gains that have been made by the United Steelworkers and other unions for workers throughout the country over the years and the decades you've spent at the USW and, in this field yourself. Do you think it's because that corporations just find more loopholes to screw their employees? Or is it that the equipment becomes, so much more advanced and therefore it ups the potential for death? Because you would think it would be the other way around, right? You would think with advancement in technology, people would be safer. There would be less accidents. There would be less deaths.
1: You know, I think it's a little bit of both, depending on the workplace you go into. Each company's different, right? The amount of money they have available, their commitment to safety is different, depending on, some of them are actually pretty good to work with. You know, there's a lot of them out there that aren't, you know, they're pushing profit over safety and health. And we have these accidents. And yeah, equipment has been updated. You look at some of our mining. We do have a lot of miners. We have over 20,000 miners, actually, that we represent. But when you look at the types of equipment that are out there now, you know, drillers that are capable of producing a lot more, much more powerful, that produce a lot more dust. You know, so there's machines out there that are capable of doing a lot more. But ultimately, at the end of the day, that doesn't mean there shouldn't be a guard on that piece of equipment to protect somebody from putting their hands or any part of their body into it. Right. So safety is kind of safety no matter what, no matter how good we get. I think some of the things that we're seeing as far as health and safety goes are from some of the deregulation stuff that's been happening in the new administration, as well as previous administrations.
0: Would you say there's, you know, not one reason, but if you have, what is the main or the, you know, the majority of deaths are caused by what on the workplace?
1: And that is kind of across the board as well, right? I mean, and USW reported, I mean, a lot of it's mobile equipment, you know, but, you know, I could go into a workplace and it could be, you know, confined space. It could be lockout, tagout. I had two fatalities that I investigated, actually three that I investigated within the last year that were related to lockout, tagout, you know, and making sure that the energy was controlled and people were protected from the unexpected startup and release of stored energy. So, you know, it just depends on the workplace. And I would say it's kind of a mix across the board. I can't say you can put your finger on one thing that's killing everyone.
0: Now, this day also marks the anniversary of the Occupational Safety and Health Act. From your perspective, have we made progress, or do you think that the progress we made, that we're seeing some of that progress start to slip right now? Because you mentioned deregulation in this administration, but you said there have been in prior administrations. So do you think, you know, we've come out ahead at this point, or is the progress we made, have we started to slip? Are we going backward?
1: You know, I think we were in a good place. You know, if you look at the current situation we're in this administration, OSHA now has the lowest number of inspectors in the agency's 55-year history. And I'll say that again because I think it's important to note. OSHA now has the lowest number of inspectors in the agency's 55-year history, right? So fewer inspections or inspectors means less independent oversight and accountability. It has less, or it has contributed to record low workplace inspections. You know, they've withdrawn job offers for mine safety inspectors and the leases for MSHA and OSHA field offices. Labor dispute resolution capacity has been cut through reductions in federal mediation and conciliation service. So there's been a lot of cuts. You know, there's been cuts to NIOSH. There was about an 85% reduction in NIOSH, the National Institute of Occupational Safety and Health. You know, and so a lot of the work that they've done has changed. There was a lot of folks that left MSHA, NIOSH because of that. The programs that were affected were their respirator certification that was relied on by firefighters, healthcare workers, construction, manufacturing, many other USW covered workplaces. The cost of workers' health surveillance or coal workers' health surveillance programs, occupational health and surveillance that tracks fatalities, injuries, and illnesses that supports OSHA's investigations. We had health hazard evaluations used by dangerous industries that were kind of done away with or kind of pushed to the side. Training for occupational health and safety professionals, mine safety and health research, energy worker programs, quite a bit. World Trade Center health programs, those have all been cuts. And there's been, you know, a lot that's been affected by those.
0: We're going to take a break. When we come back, I'm going to ask your personal thoughts about Workers' Memorial Day. And we're going to talk about in this administration, because you talk about deregulation, we're going to talk about some of those rollbacks and some of those policy changes when we come back right after this. I'm Leslie Marshall. Tom Duffy is joining us, currently serving as Assistant Director of the Health, Safety, and Environment Department for the USW. Check them out on Facebook, on Instagram, on X. Follow them there using the handle @steelworkers. Visit their website, plethora of information at usw.org. And be sure to follow them on Blue Sky as well. Their handle there at steelworkers.bsky.social. I'm Leslie Marshall, back with Mr. Tom Duffy and you right after this.
2: I'm Rick Smith, and this is Labor History in Two. On this day in labor history, the year was 1929. That was the day 1,800 streetcar drivers and motormen walked off the job at New Orleans Public Service. The Amalgamated Association of Street and Electric Railway Employees, Division 194, had been in contract negotiations for months. They demanded higher wages, a closed shop, and an end to arbitrary discharges. The company was looking to bust the Amalgamated with the creation of a company union. For the first few days, the strike was quiet. But then, on July 5th, the company brought in strikebreakers. 10,000 union members and their supporters gathered to stop scab service. The company attempted to run a lone streetcar down Canal Street. Immediately, it was pelted with bricks and stones. The scab driver bailed. Another four cars attempted to leave the car barn. Pitched battles raged for hours with police and scabs. Two union men were shot and killed by scabs, and hundreds more injured. Trade unions throughout the city threatened a general strike. The strike raged on for 2 months. Throughout the summer, trolleys were burned to the ground, tracks destroyed, switches cemented in place. As the weeks wore on, conditions became more desperate. That's when Clovis and Beanie Martin, former Division 194 conductors, decided to help out. They had since left public transit to open the Martin Brothers coffee stand and restaurant. They declared to their former union brothers, quote, "We are with you heart and soul. We are with you till hell freezes over." They offered free supersized sandwiches for the poor boys. The strikers would eventually win some of their demands. The sandwiches would become a standard in New Orleans cuisine, better known as the Po' Boy. For more information, go to laborhistoryin2.com, like us on Facebook, follow us on Twitter at laborhistoryin2.
3: A teenager spent the summer cleaning desks with his mother so he could afford a pair of baseball cleats. By the end of the summer, he had saved $80. But before he could get on the team, he learned he needed a sports physical, and the physical cost exactly $80. So he gave up on the shoes. Her pediatrician, Dr. Anna Malinow, that moment captured something she would confirm in subsequent decades working in the field. America's healthcare system wasn't merely inefficient. It was fundamentally unjust. It didn't only hurt us in big ways, like forcing us to choose between getting expensive medical treatments or living sick, or having to choose the quote-unquote least worst, but always very expensive health insurance policy. It also hurts us in small ways, forcing us to compromise to save a few bucks, to make a thousand little choices that, though small, can cost us the quality of our life. Today, Dr. Malinow is a retired physician, helping lead a movement that's using language usually reserved for political revolutions. As we approach Independence Day and the 250th anniversary of the Declaration of Independence, activists are calling for a new declaration. This time, independence from what they call the U.S. medical industrial complex. 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I'm your host, Brenda Gazar. 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Until next time, stay healthy.

0: are back. We are me, Leslie Marshall, and our guest, Tom Duffy, Assistant Director of the Health, Safety, and Environment Department for the USW. 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Tom, thank you for holding. Welcome back. When you personally think, Tom, about Workers' Memorial Day, what comes to mind from your experience in the field?
1: Well, a lot of it comes through, you know, the investigations that we've had. You know, my experience working in a lot of our workplaces, friends that have been killed in the workplace that I had personally that I know didn't make it home to their families that, you know, and I still talk to families today and I see the impacts that that's had on their families, on their children, on their grandchildren, and how things have changed so much in their lives. So those are the things I think impact me the most. Those are the things I think of. But I also think of, you know, that just shows how much more we need to fight. We need to educate. We need to get our workers on board. And we need to make sure that, you know, not only with, you know, federal standards, we're also looking at union and negotiating better health and safety language in our contracts.
0: Absolutely. Well, let's talk about some of those rollbacks, some of those policy changes during this administration, the Trump administration. You know, we're going to, you know, the policy decisions on worker safety from this administration. There are people out there that say that it's been disastrous, right? So, one, would you agree that it's been disastrous? And what are some of the most concerning rollbacks that you've seen in this area during this administration?
1: Well, I definitely say it's been a disaster because, you know, and we start talking about, again, I spoke a little bit about NIOSH, you know, a lot of those programs, those researchers that have research going on, when they cut funding to those, a lot of that goes right out the window. You know, when you lay people off, they move on. You get a lot of that experience that doesn't come back. And ultimately, it just cuts the amount of support that our workers have out in the workplace. I'd say one of the things that, you know, really bothered us was the standard for silica. You know, we the current administration halted enforcement of MSHA's new silica standard, right? It was just days before it took effect. The standard would have cut the permissible exposure limit to silica in half. There's been a freeze on rules that are not yet in effect, plus a requirement to repeal many of the existing rules when issuing a new one, right? So they say if you issue a new standard, right, you have to get rid of 10. You know, those are the kind of things that are coming out of this administration. There have been proposals to eliminate or weaken over 40 OSHA and MSHA standards.
0: When we hear this, let's make it real for the people listening, the people watching. When rules around things like you just mentioned, silica or asbestos or heat protections are delayed or weakened, what does that actually mean for workers on the job day to day?
1: It means there's no enforcement. You know, OSHA comes in, they're the enforceable agency, there's standards put in place. Companies are supposed to abide by those standards. Those standards have been put together in a way that allowed public comment. They allowed the union to comment, you know, all industries to comment and give their input. And that's how those standards are put together, because we're looking at it in a way that encompasses everyone and allows that work to be done in the safest way. So when we roll back those standards, there's no oversight. And what we found is when there's no oversight, employers tend to roll back and go the easiest path for profit. And that's what it comes down to. So when we cut standards and we reduce standards and we eliminate things and there's no guardrails put in place, more workers die.
0: Yeah. And you know, I am not in that industry, obviously. You know, I'm in media, you know, and politics. But I have to say, I learned a lot after the fires here in California. My home was damaged badly in the Eaton Canyon fire. And when we first came back to the house, I had a mask on. And within less than 5 minutes, I was outside vomiting. I had blurry vision. I had a headache because I had been exposed to huge amounts of asbestos, because there's tons of asbestos in the smoke that the fire carries with it as it burns through plastics and homes and other things. And, I never knew about this. And I honestly do think when we have these conversations, I think back to just a few minutes how sick I felt, how sick these workers must feel being exposed to this stuff. And like you said, it can lead to death, or it can lead not to, death right away, but cancer and a very painful living or existing, barely existing for these individuals.
1: Absolutely. And that's a lot of what we deal with. I mean, and asbestos is one of the things they tried to roll back standards on. They eliminating medical exams for workers who wear respirators, weakening chemical protections, the stripping the OSHA coverage from workers in inherently risky jobs and those exposed to obvious hazards, proposals that increase risk in specific sectors like high line speeds and poultry, meat packing, weaker radiation exposure requirements at nuclear sites, and changes to rules meant to prevent chemical accidents. So there's a laundry list of things, and asbestos is another big one. But we've known about asbestos for quite a long time now. We know it's hazardous. When I speak to some of the older, I consider OGs, which I guess I am myself now, but some of the people that I was mentored by, they talked about back when they didn't know asbestos was hazardous to you, and how they wrapped pipe with asbestos and the PCBs and the different things that they didn't know about. But we know now. There's a clear understanding about. I mean, watch your TV every day, right? You mentioned asbestos. There's something on TV. There's some lawsuit or some attorney talking about how you can get some type of compensation for your loved one who has cancer or something from asbestos. So, for us to be fighting to keep those rules in place or to strengthen those rules and have pushback, it's a head scratcher a lot of times, and it makes you think, who do we really care about? Are we looking at the workers, or are we looking at profits?
0: No, absolutely. And, to your point, when I first got out of college, I was going to be a lawyer, and I decided very fast against that. But I was working at a law firm, and my job was I had to stay late because I had to call people on the West Coast. I was living in Boston on the East Coast, and I was calling people who were retired, and they were having a lot of respiratory issues, and it was because of asbestos. So this was a law firm, and I'd have to do this like medical exam on the phone, in a sense, you know what I mean, a questionnaire. My own grandfather actually was contacted. He was a sheet metal worker, and he had been exposed. And I remember taking him for his B reader, appointments at the doctor, so that they could see, what was going on in the lungs. But like you said, we've known about this for, a very long time. There's also been a push to eliminate regulations more broadly. From your perspective, what's the danger in that kind of approach when it comes to workplace safety?
1: Well, I think, removal in any form is really tough, right? I mean, it's all gonna kind of go back to the same thing. Less protections
0: Tom,
1: for
0: hold that
1: workers.
0: thought. I'm sorry. I was so interested. I forgot we're doing a show here and we got to take a break. We'll be right
1: Okay.
0: back. I apologize for interrupting. We'll be back with Tom Duffy. I'll re-ask the question again, and we will continue our conversation. In the meantime, check out usw.org. Follow them on Facebook, X, and Instagram at Steelworkers, and on Blue Sky at steelworkers.bsky.social. Tom Duffy, Assistant Director of the Health, Safety, and Environment Department for the United Steelworkers, is a guest. Back with him and you right after this.
2: I'm Rick Smith, and this is Labor History in Two. On this day in labor history, the year was 1929. That was the day 1,800 streetcar drivers and motormen walked off the job at New Orleans Public Service. The Amalgamated Association of Street and Electric Railway Employees, Division 194, had been in contract negotiations for months. They demanded higher wages, a closed shop, and an end to arbitrary discharges. The company was looking to bust the Amalgamated with the creation of a company union. For the first few days, the strike was quiet. But then, on July 5th, the company brought in strikebreakers. 10,000 union members and their supporters gathered to stop scab service. The company attempted to run a lone streetcar down Canal Street. Immediately, it was pelted with bricks and stones. The scab driver bailed. Another four cars attempted to leave the car barn. Pitched battles raged for hours with police and scabs. Two union men were shot and killed by scabs and hundreds more injured. Trade unions throughout the city threatened a general strike. The strike raged on for 2 months. Throughout the summer, trolleys were burned to the ground, tracks destroyed, switches cemented in place. As the weeks wore on, conditions became more desperate. That's when Clovis and Beanie Martin, former Division 194 conductors, decided to help out. They had since left public transit to open the Martin Brothers coffee stand and restaurant. They declared to their former union brothers, quote, "We are with you, heart and soul. We are with you till hell freezes over." They offered free supersized sandwiches for the poor boys. The strikers would eventually win some of their demands. The sandwiches would become a standard in New Orleans cuisine, better known as the Po' Boy. For more information, go to laborhistoryin2.com, like us on Facebook, follow us on Twitter at laborhistoryin2.
3: A teenager spent the summer cleaning desks with his mother so he could afford a pair of baseball cleats. By the end of the summer, he had saved $80. But before he could get on the team, he learned he needed a sports physical, and the physical cost exactly $80. So he gave up on the shoes. For pediatrician Dr. Anna Malinow, that moment captured something she would confirm in subsequent decades working in the field. America's healthcare system wasn't merely inefficient. It was fundamentally unjust. It didn't only hurt us in big ways, like forcing us to choose between getting expensive medical treatments or living sick, or having to choose the quote-unquote least worst, but always very expensive health insurance policy. It also hurts us in small ways, forcing us to compromise to save a few bucks, to make a thousand little choices that, though small, can cost us the quality of our life. Today, Dr. Malinow is a retired physician, helping lead a movement that's using language usually reserved for political revolutions. As we approach Independence Day and the 250th anniversary of the Declaration of Independence, activists are calling for a new declaration. This time, independence from what they call the U.S. Medical Industrial Complex. 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I'm your host, Brenda Gazar. 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Until next time, stay healthy.
0: And we are back. Tom Duffy is joining us, currently serving as Assistant Director of Health, Safety, and Environment for that department at the United Steelworkers. 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Follow them there. Tom, thank you for holding. Welcome back. I apologize. I had to jump in. And I had asked you that they're about a push to eliminate regulations more broadly. And from your perspective, what's the danger in that kind of approach when it comes to workplace safety?
1: I think it all comes back to the same thing. When enforcement shrinks, protection stall, transparency disappears, and the result is predictable. I think there's more injuries, more illnesses, and more deaths that occur. And, you know, the more you remove, the more problems we're going to have, the more deaths on the job you're going to see. And the bad part is a lot of those are chronic illnesses that you don't see until many years after someone retires and they want to enjoy their life. And that's when you see a lot of the companies say that you didn't get that here. You know, so I think the chronic illnesses are another big thing we don't talk enough about.
0: Yeah, I just don't understand how some of these people sleep at night. You know what I mean? I understand they like money. I like money. Don't you like money? I like money, right? But there's a point where how much money can you have? You know, you got to go to sleep with a clear conscience. What kind of example is setting for children? And think about those are human beings. And those people, you wouldn't have the money you have without all those people working so hard to build your product, to make your product. I don't get it. I couldn't live with myself, you know? I mean, you know, and I can't believe all, you know, CEOs are evil. So, I don't know. I guess There's a reason the Bible says it is the love of money, right, is the root of all evil, right? Let's jump on to another area, and that is weakening safety agencies and enforcement of that. Agencies, you mentioned, like OSHA, you mentioned they're severely understaffed. And what does that mean in practical terms? I mean, how often are workplaces actually being inspected now, right now in 2026?
1: Well, not enough. I mean, I spoke about, you know, OSHA right now and the shortage of inspectors that they have right now. I mean, we have a record low number in their 55-year history. So I think it would take right now, I believe it's 196 years for OSHA to inspect every workplace. I mean, there's just not enough people.
0: Seriously? Almost 200?
1: Yes.
0: Oh my God.
1: Yes. There's not enough people, and there's more cuts on the chopping block. We talk about OSHA. I talk about the Chemical Safety Board. You know, just recently, I had an investigation that I was part of at U.S. Steel in the Clark and Cook Works. And we've lost brother Stephen Menifee and Timothy Quinn. There was a valve that catastrophically failed. It was a gas valve. It found an ignition source. It blew up. It killed both of them. It sent about 11 people to the hospital for treatment or they were hospitalized, and another 40 people were put out of work that you don't hear about for mental health issues. So, you know, those
0: Tom,
1: are
0: I'm going to interrupt you for one sec, because I was going to ask you about that. So you read my mind in your answer before I got, you know, to that part of the question. I would imagine working in an environment where you've seen people die and you've seen people become injured, go to the hospital, they're out of work, that must do a tune on you mentally. And that must be hard to get up in the morning and walk back into that plant.
1: Yes.
0: Can you speak to that?
1: Yeah, absolutely. I mean, I've been that person, you know, because, you know, you kind of question your safety. You question whether the corrective actions that have been put into place after an injury or an accident are actually, you know, adequate, and are they going to really protect you while you go to work? But the other part of that is, you know, most of us have families, you know, or we have things that we need to pay for and a reason that we have to go to work. So you have to balance whether you can go to work or you're going to get, you know, are you going to get paid or are you going to stay home and how are you going to pay those bills? So, you know, those are the kind of things that people think about. But, you know, the other part of that is when I show up to a workplace and I do an investigation, a lot of times, you know, the interview process comes and you're talking to workers who have seen the worst thing they've ever seen, who've experienced some of the things that war veterans don't experience. You know, when I went in the Clareton, it looked like a bomb went off. Literally, you know, there's rubble everywhere. You're talking to people that had to pull their coworkers out of rubble, their lifeless bodies out of rubble. You know, there's just a lot that was seen. And, you know, unfortunately, it happens way too much, but, you know, it's something that, you know, a lot of people don't want to go back to after they've experienced it.
0: I was going to ask you that. Do you see when there is a fatality, when there is an explosion, you know, or valve, you know, something goes wrong like that, do you see a higher number of people leaving the job and not returning?
1: Yes. I actually talked to a few people from that incident that went and signed their papers to retire and refused to go back. You know, it was an accident that I was actually working there when it happened. And I think there's probably a handful of people that just never went back to work.
0: I can't imagine what it does for morale. And just from, if you want to take the CEO and business and productivity perspective, you know, it's worth the money to make it safer so you don't lose lives, have to pay the lawsuits, right? And I mean, the list just, I know they have funds for these things, which is disgusting in itself, but, you know, I just think about it, prevention, right? Prevention is key.
1: Yes.
0: And then you wouldn't have the, you know, the loss of morale, because I'm sure it takes a long time for the place to get back to where it was. And like you said, there are people that leave and then they've got to hire people and they got to find people. Some of those people were very experienced. I'm sure that they're losing if you say they're going into retirement. I can't imagine. I'm so sorry you've seen that. I'm so sorry that these people have endured and continue to endure that. I saw a stat that at current staffing levels, it could take more than a century to inspect every workplace once. You just said almost 200 years, right? 190
1: yes.
0: some. What does that tell us about the system right now? It's broken, right?
1: It's definitely broken. I think, you know, when we start looking at what we're fighting for, right? We're looking at penalties need to be high enough to deter violations. Workers must be protected from retaliation when they speak up about unsafe working conditions. That's another problem we have. You know, some workers just don't want to speak up. And if we can have the ability and the transparency to do that, a lot of times these things can be avoided. We need stronger criminal and civil penalties for companies that seriously violate our safety laws. We need to defend and expand agency budgets, inspectors, and standard setting capacity, accountability, transparent, inclusive, and focused on saving lives and no cutting costs.
0: When you have mentioned the cuts, you've mentioned the threats to agencies like NIOSH and the Chemical Safety Board, a couple of things there. Talk to us about why those organizations are so critical when it comes to preventing tragedies. But also, can you talk about why those agencies seem to constantly be targeted for cuts and for threats? Why those agencies? I mean, I understand the government is trying to, you know, cut cost with staffing, but why those agencies? Again, it just doesn't make sense. You know, maybe in the short run, you're saving some money, but in the long run?
1: Yeah, and I think, you know, there's a lot of big business. There's a lot of politics behind a lot of those things. But I'll use the Chemical Safety Board as an example. You know, the Chemical Safety Board came in for that investigation that we did at U.S. Steel. You know, OSHA was there, the Chemical Safety Board. The Chemical Safety Board is still doing the investigation, but they've put some pretty good corrective actions in place, right? Recommendations to prevent recurrence, you know, like, you know, facility siting, making sure that the company's out taking a look at other buildings and making sure that if you have a catastrophic event, that, you know, other workers aren't harmed. They're in a protected shelter from those types of things. The PSM standard, right? They're saying they should be covered by the OSHA PSM standard, which would cause them to or force them to have a documented mechanical integrity program for all the equipment, for those valves that we talked about, making sure that the piping is safe and the thicknesses are there. When they want to make a change, you know, there's a what they call an MOC process or a management of change. So you can't just change things willy-nilly. There has to be a process that you have to evaluate to make sure you're not creating other hazards. You have to have what's called a process hazard analysis every 5 years to take a look and make sure you don't have hazards in the process that are going to harm people. So there's a laundry list of things that come from those agencies and those recommendations. Now, the Chemical Safety Board puts together really good recommendations. They put together safety videos that they share across all industries. OSHA, on the other hand, is an enforceable agency. You know, when they, you know, cite an employer or they tell them that they have to operate a certain way, you know, that's the law, which is not the case for the Chemical Safety Board. So what we've seen is them go after the Chemical Safety Board. What the administration is saying is that the EPA and OSHA can cover the loss of the CSB. And for fiscal year 2026, they pretty much said that they get a zero budget. They don't deserve any money, and they'd like to get rid of them, which they tried in their last administration. The last Trump administration. So, you know, that's kind of been something across the board. But I think it's something that big business pushes for, because when you have laws like, let's just say, the PSM standard, it costs money for you to actually go out and work through that process and make sure those corrective actions are in place.
0: We'll take a break. We'll be back with Tom Duffy, Assistant Director of the Health, Safety, and Environment Department for the USW. 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Back after this.
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5: We're looking at upwards of 1.5 billion barrels of oil that were supposed to be produced this year across the Middle East that now will not be. And that's increasingly a best case scenario.
6: Oil industry warns inventory is running dangerously low as Donald Trump's little excursion in Iran continues into its fourth month.
7: In some places, the mercury is a whopping 16 degrees Celsius or 29 degrees Fahrenheit higher than the average for this time of year.
6: Historic heat wave in Europe shatters temperature records. Plus, a whole bunch of stuff that happened while we were out.
8: All of that stuff and more straight ahead from BradBlog.com. I'm Brad Friedman.
6: And I'm Desi Doyen.
8: Stand by for 6 minutes of independent green news, politics, analysis, and snarky comment.
9: People are spending more on gas, but they're also spending more on everything else. And I think that that's a sign that you would see when people are optimistic about the future.
8: Yes, it's also a sign you would see when gas prices have gone through the roof along with inflation. Kevin Hassett, director of Donald Trump's National Economic Council. This is your Green News Report. Okay, Desi Doyen. I know you got a lot to get to. We've been gone for a week, so have at it.
6: All right. First up, while we were out, the U.S.-Israeli war on Iran remained in stalemate, despite Donald Trump's repetitive claims that a deal is, quote, very close. On Monday, global oil prices spiked once again after Iran halted the negotiations in the wake of ongoing U.S. and Israeli missile strikes. Because of the closure of the Strait of Hormuz, roughly 1.5 billion barrels of oil has been permanently removed from the market this year, according to oil commodities expert Rory Johnston. And many nations are not going back.
5: Countries that have been hit hardest by this, countries across Asia, are also the ones that were electrifying their fleets fastest prior to the war. And I think that if anything, this is going to boost those efforts and kind of redouble efforts to electrify and diversify away from this risk.
8: Well, that's good.
6: ExxonMobil warns that oil inventories will hit dangerously low levels in just weeks. Goldman Sachs on Monday projected that rising energy prices will persist through at least the end of this year, continuing to erode household spending power.
8: So most importantly, no matter how little oil is on the market, ExxonMobil will continue to make record profits.
6: Yes, they will.
8: Oh, good.
6: While we were out in Europe and the UK, an exceptionally early, deadly heat wave shattered temperature records for the month of May, in some places by as much as 29 degrees Fahrenheit, higher than average for this time of year, straining electric grids. London hit a record 95 degrees. Spain and France topped 100 degrees.
8: Yikes.
6: It's very dangerous because most buildings in Europe don't have air conditioning and are not designed for 21st century heat extremes. Scientists say that heat waves are becoming hotter, longer, and more frequent due to human-caused climate change, which the UN climate chief called, quote, a brutal reminder of the costs of global warming caused by burning fossil fuels.
8: And they're happening in the month of May?
6: Yes. While we were out in Washington State, 11 workers were killed in a chemical tank explosion at a paper manufacturer. Meanwhile, in Southern California, just a few miles away from Disneyland, a different massive chemical tank nearly exploded, forcing the evacuations of some 40,000 residents. Both incidents came in the wake of the Federal Chemical Safety Board issuing a warning over the Trump administration's disaster policy, saying the administration is taking, quote, a significant step backwards in preventing chemical disasters.
8: Yep, that sounds like them.
6: In other news, Donald Trump rescinded several 50-year-old executive orders that had restricted off-road vehicle use on fragile public lands. The new orders are intended to boost drilling and logging.
8: Of course.
6: The Trump Securities and Exchange Commission moved to repeal a Biden-era rule requiring large public companies to inform their investors of climate-related risks to their businesses. The Trump EPA doubled down on its efforts to make America polluted again by moving to postpone enforcement of Biden-era vehicle pollution limits. And the Trump Labor Department weakened Biden-era heat rules intended to protect workers from excessive heat exposure. Finally, a bit of good news. While we were out, a new study concluded that thanks to the explosive growth in clean energy technologies like wind, solar, and batteries, what used to be considered the worst-case climate change scenario now appears to have been averted. Climate science deniers like Donald Trump lied about the study, pretending to not understand the concept of the word scenario. However, researchers warn that humanity is still on a dangerous trajectory and must move faster away from burning climate-warming fossil fuels.
8: Well, that's good news, I think. I'll take it. For much more on all of these stories and the ones we couldn't get to today, check out our website at greennews.bradblog.com. Find, follow, and share us planet-wide on the social medias at Green News Report. I'm Brad Friedman.
6: And I'm Desi Doyen.
8: And this has been your Green News Report.
10: It could be worse.
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10: It could be worse.
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0: We are back. I'm Leslie Marshall. He's Tom Duffy, and he is Assistant Director of the Health, Safety, and Environment Department for the United Steelworkers. Please check out their website, usw.org. Follow them on Facebook, follow them on Instagram, and on X using the handle @Steelworkers. And on Blue Sky, follow them there, the handle @steelworkers.bsky.social. Tom, thank you for holding. Welcome back. Last segment in this hour. Boy, time flies. It just flew. Let's talk about what workers can do, and let's look at and talk about the path forward and what that looks like. Given everything that we've talked about, policy rollbacks, fewer inspections, less oversight, what can workers actually do right now to protect themselves?
1: It's all workers out there. If you've ever reported a hazard, right, if you insisted on training or you stopped unsafe work, thank you, because that's what fighting for safe working conditions look like, right? And we need more of that. So it starts right there, and having workers having the ability to stop unsafe work. The other thing is, you know, if you are in a union environment, negotiating good health and safety language, because, you know, we do have federal organizations out there to help us, but, you know, they are the minimum. And I think that's what we all need to understand, is those standards that we see out there, even though they're trying to roll those back, those standards are the minimum. Those are the minimum things that companies need to do to make sure our workers go home safe every day. So we can always negotiate better language in our contracts, and we should always be trying to do that through the negotiating process.
0: More of the burden is now falling on workers, and that burden is also falling on unions. So what does that look like in practice, whether it's on the job or at the bargaining table, trying to, you know, climb that mountain of additional burden in this situation?
1: Yeah, I think it comes back to, you know, really putting our thumb on the pulse of what's going on in our workplaces. Local unions that are out there, you know, getting with their members, talking to them, seeing what their needs are, seeing what's happening on the shop floor, getting good safety and health committees put together, doing workplace inspections, and holding the company accountable to make sure that the workplace is safe to work. I think that's one big thing that they can do.
0: And how about unions? What's something that unions can do? What's something unions are doing too?
1: Yeah, and it's, like I said, it's negotiating language. It's getting good trainings out there. We have a great training department. We have the Tony Mazzocchi Center. There's a lot of things that we do and send those departments out to do training that helps our members understand safety and health, that helps them understand how to get the company to fix the things that they don't want to fix, how to use the power that you have and the laws that you have behind you in order to get those things done and protect yourself, and also how to stand up, push back, and stop work when it's not safe.
0: There's a broader effect of what can be done to help. Legal challenges, advocacy, elections. Let's break those down. Legal challenges. Not only how important it is for workers to stay engaged beyond their workplace, but breaking it down. Legal challenges. How do workers and how can workers stay involved legally, you know, with these challenges and the unions as well along the legal challenge line?
1: Yeah, I'd say workers in general, I would say stay tuned when you see standards come out, when you see public comments out. Something else that they've tried to cut is the amount of time they give the public or, you know, anyone else to comment on a lot of these new standards. But, you know, keep an eye on the politics of what's going on and pay attention to where there's changes and get involved. And if you're in a union, that's something that we do on the international level. We also have a department that we have in the DC office, a legislative office that gets ahead of those things, as well as our health and safety department. So when there's changes to anything health and safety, there's new regulations, there's standards that we're pushing for, we are involved in those, we are making those comments, and we do get folks involved to try to make sure that, you know, workers are represented.
0: And what about advocacy? Because, you know, you can have advocacy outside of legal circles. How important is it for the workers to, you know, advocate for themselves and not just in the workplace, but outside and beyond?
1: It's very important because I think, you know, it's kind of like the saying, the squeaky wheel gets the oil, right? Yep. I mean, we want safe workplaces. So whatever it is that you're trying to get to help, you know, our members go home the way they came, that's a fight that we should always have. We should always rally together. There's solidarity in us sticking together to change those things. So advocacy is huge. And, you know, standing together, there's a lot more power than standing alone.
0: And we've seen
1: that. That's what unions are about.
0: We've seen that time and time again with unions. And, you know, I agree that unity is a force to be reckoned with. You know, it's why, you know, we in the unions who support the unions are products of unions, like myself, my entire family on both sides, mom and dad, in solidarity. And that's, you know, truly right, in solidarity. Elections have consequences. They can be positive for workers. They can be negative for workers. Regardless of your politics, we know that the Biden administration really did probably more for, you know, the working man and woman and blue collar workers administratively and legislatively. We saw infrastructure, you know, and that was on a bipartisan level. But how important it is for workers to stay engaged with elections. I mean, they need to do more than just be electing officials within the union, right? They obviously need, you know, they need to be educated about who they're electing, because it can be a big difference depending on who is president, who is your senator, who is your representative, you know, in, you know, you, where your, you know, place of work is in that constituency.
1: Yeah, it's huge. It's really important when it comes to safety and health. You know, we have rapid response department. You know, like we said, we have our legislative folks out in the DC office that help with a lot of this. But I think if you ever wanted a clear example of elections having consequences, I think this administration that you have in now has proven that point. You know, if you look at the rollbacks, if you look at everything that's come out of this department and you really put it down in front of you on a piece of paper and you look at, is this something that supports workers or is this something that supports big business? I think it's pretty clear that when you see the cuts and the deregulation that's happened, any worker out there that clearly takes a look at what's going on can see that this administration is not in your corner when it comes to health and safety.
0: And sadly, we knew that was going to happen because we had a preview with the first administration of this administration, right? You know, their first 4 years back in 2016. If nothing changes, what worries you about the direction workplace safety is heading in this country?
1: Well, I mean, if nothing changes, right? We talked about the historically low inspectors that we have through OSHA. You know, just looking at the cuts that they've proposed, the stalled out standards, you know, things that you know, workers do every day in and out. I mean, those things have been taken away. We're going to see more deaths, right? And it's with everything, right? There's always a small delay before you start to see the statistics, you know, start to rise. So, you know, if nothing changes right now, more people are going to die. More people are going to be made sick and ill. You're going to have a lot of chronic illnesses and you're going to see problems across the board. You're going to see more explosions, more catastrophic events across the board. And I mean, that could be anything from our refineries to our tire plants, our paper mills, you know, across the board. If those protections are gone, those protections were fought for a reason. The laws that we have and those standards were written in blood. You know, you'll hear that at times. And that's true. People died in order to get the standards that we have. So when you see those go backwards, you can know that there's going to be more blood spilled. Our workers are going to die.
0: Just terrible. Well, we have just about a minute left, and I want to give you that last minute, because even though I ask a lot of questions, there might be something that I didn't address or something that you want to leave our listeners and viewers with today, Tom.
1: I would say one thing that I hear a lot out of business is, you know, and I'll hear, you know, some of our union folks say the company says to them is, you know, health and safety is going to shut us down. You know, all this safety stuff's going to cost us money. But one thing I can tell you, as somebody who does these investigations, does compliance audits, goes into these workplaces, is safety doesn't shut down plants. Bad accidents shut down plants.
0: I was going to say, if you don't pay now, you're going to pay later and pay more.
1: That's right. You know, and that's what happened. So I would say that's something as a message to corporations. Safety doesn't cause plants to shut down, right? Safety is what helps prevent you from shutting down. And I've seen the accidents and I've seen the plants that shut down when bad things happen.
0: Well, you talked about the squeaky wheel gets the oil or the grease there. There's another one, happy wife, happy life. And I say that because happy worker, more productive company. Happy yes. worker, you know, less accidents. And again, pay now or pay later. Tom Duffy, it's been more than a pleasure having you with my cousin. Tom Duffy is currently serving as Assistant Director of the Health, Safety, and Environment Department of the United Steelworkers. Please follow them on Facebook, X, and Instagram at Steelworkers. Check out the website. So much information there. Maybe you want to find out more about this. Maybe this is the job you want. They're across various industries. There are a lot more than steel. USW.org. And on Blue Sky, follow them at steelworkers.bsky.social. I'm Leslie Marshall. Mark Grimaldi is our executive producer. I hope you have a wonderful weekend. Enjoy the weather as it goes up and down all over the country. Be safe and be smart. Have a good one.
1: All right. Thank you.
0: Thank you, Tom.

0: and this is Labor History in Two. On this day in labor history, the year was 1929. That was the day 1,800 streetcar drivers and motormen walked off the job at New Orleans Public Service. The Amalgamated Association of Street and Electric Railway Employees, Division 194, had been in contract negotiations for months. They demanded higher wages, a closed shop, and an end to arbitrary discharges. The company was looking to bust the Amalgamated with the creation of a company union. For the first few days, the strike was quiet. But then, on July 5th, the company brought in strikebreakers. 10,000 union members and their supporters gathered to stop scab service. The company attempted to run a lone streetcar down Canal Street. Immediately, it was pelted with bricks and stones. The scab driver bailed. Another four cars attempted to leave the car barn. Pitched battles raged for hours with police and scabs. Two union men were shot and killed by scabs, and hundreds more injured. Trade unions throughout the city threatened a general strike. The strike raged on for 2 months. Throughout the summer, trolleys were burned to the ground, tracks destroyed, switches cemented in place. As the weeks wore on, conditions became more desperate. That's when Clovis and Beanie Martin, former Division 194 conductors, decided to help out. They had since left public transit to open the Martin Brothers coffee stand and restaurant. They declared to their former union brothers, quote, "We are with you, heart and soul. We are with you till hell freezes over." They offered free supersized sandwiches for the poor boys. The strikers would eventually win some of their demands. The sandwiches would become a standard in New Orleans cuisine, better known as the Po' Boy. For more information, go to laborhistoryin2.com, like us on Facebook, follow us on Twitter at laborhistoryin2.
1: A teenager spent the summer cleaning desks with his mother so he could afford a pair of baseball cleats. By the end of the summer, he had saved $80. But before he could get on the team, he learned he needed a sports physical, and the physical cost exactly $80. So he gave up on the shoes. For pediatrician Dr. Anna Malino, that moment captured something she would confirm in subsequent decades working in the field. America's healthcare system wasn't merely inefficient. It was fundamentally unjust. It didn't only hurt us in big ways, like forcing us to choose between getting expensive medical treatments or living sick, or having to choose the quote-unquote least worst, but always very expensive health insurance policy. It also hurts us in small ways, forcing us to compromise to save a few bucks, to make 1,000 little choices that, though small, can cost us the quality of our life. Today, Dr. Malino is a retired physician helping lead a movement that's using language usually reserved for political revolutions. As we approach Independence Day and the 250th anniversary of the Declaration of Independence, activists are calling for a new declaration. This time, independence from what they call the U.S. medical industrial complex. Welcome to Code WAC, where we break down how our healthcare system really works, what it means for you, and how we can make it better for everyone. I'm your host, Brenda Gazar. 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
3: We're looking at upwards of 1.5 billion barrels of oil that were supposed to be produced this year across the Middle East that now will not be. And that's increasingly a best case scenario.
4: Oil industry warns inventory is running dangerously low as Donald Trump's little excursion in Iran continues into its fourth month.
5: In some places, the mercury is a whopping 16 degrees Celsius or 29 degrees Fahrenheit higher than the average for this time of year.
4: Historic heat wave in Europe shatters temperature records. Plus, a whole bunch of stuff that happened while we were out.
6: All of that stuff and more straight ahead from BradBlog.com. I'm Brad Friedman.
4: And I'm Desi Doyen.
6: Stand by for 6 minutes of independent green news, politics, analysis, and snarky comment.
7: People are spending more on gas, but they're also spending more on everything else. And I think that that's a sign that you would see when people are optimistic about the future.
6: Yes, it's also a sign you would see.

0: when gas prices have gone through the roof along with inflation. Kevin Hassett, director of Donald Trump's National Economic Council. This is your Green News Report. Okay, Desi Doyen, I know you got a lot to get to. We've been gone for a week, so have at it.
1: All right, first up, while we were out, the U.S.-Israeli war on Iran remained in stalemate, despite Donald Trump's repetitive claims that a deal is, quote, very close. On Monday, global oil prices spiked once again after Iran halted the negotiations in the wake of ongoing U.S. and Israeli missile strikes. Because of the closure of the Strait of Hormuz, roughly 1.5 billion barrels of oil has been permanently removed from the market this year, according to oil commodities expert Rory Johnston. And many nations are not going back.
2: Countries that have been hit hardest by this, countries across Asia, are also the ones that were electrifying their fleets fastest prior to the war. And I think that if anything, this is going to boost those efforts and kind of redouble efforts to electrify and diversify away from this risk.
0: Well, that's good.
1: ExxonMobil warns that oil inventories will hit dangerously low levels in just weeks. Goldman Sachs on Monday projected that rising energy prices will persist through at least the end of this year, continuing to erode household spending power.
0: So most importantly, no matter how little oil is on the market, ExxonMobil will continue to make record profits.
1: Yes, they will.
0: Oh, good.
1: While we were out in Europe and the UK, an exceptionally early, deadly heat wave shattered temperature records for the month of May, in some places by as much as 29 degrees Fahrenheit, higher than average for this time of year, straining electric grids. London hit a record 95 degrees. Spain and France topped 100 degrees.
0: Yikes.
1: It's very dangerous because most buildings in Europe don't have air conditioning and are not designed for 21st century heat extremes. Scientists say that heat waves are becoming hotter, longer, and more frequent due to human-caused climate change, which the UN climate chief called, quote, a brutal reminder of the costs of global warming caused by burning fossil fuels.
0: And they're happening in the month of May?
1: Yes. While we were out in Washington State, 11 workers were killed in a chemical tank explosion at a paper manufacturer. Meanwhile, in Southern California, just a few miles away from Disneyland, a different massive chemical tank nearly exploded, forcing the evacuations of some 40,000 residents. Both incidents came in the wake of the Federal Chemical Safety Board issuing a warning over the Trump administration's disaster policy, saying the administration is taking, quote, a significant step backwards in preventing chemical disasters.
0: Yep, that sounds like them.
1: In other news, Donald Trump rescinded several 50-year-old executive orders that had restricted off-road vehicle use on fragile public lands. The new orders are intended to boost drilling and logging.
0: Of course.
1: The Trump Securities and Exchange Commission moved to repeal a Biden-era rule requiring large public companies to inform their investors of climate-related risks to their business. The Trump EPA doubled down on its efforts to make America polluted again by moving to postpone enforcement of Biden-era vehicle pollution limits. And the Trump Labor Department weakened Biden-era heat rules intended to protect workers from excessive heat exposure. Finally, a bit of good news. While we were out, a new study concluded that thanks to the explosive growth in clean energy technologies like wind, solar, and batteries, what used to be considered the worst-case climate change scenario now appears to have been averted. Climate science deniers like Donald Trump lied about the study, pretending to not understand the concept of the word scenario. However, researchers warn that humanity is still on a dangerous trajectory and must move faster away from burning climate-warming fossil fuels.
0: Well, that's good news, I think. I'll take it. For much more on all of these stories and the ones we couldn't get to today, check out our website at greennews.bradblog.com. 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I'm Brad Friedman.
1: And I'm Desi Doyen.
0: And this has been your Green News Report.
3: It could be worse.
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0: Smith Pierce and Jody Hamilton.
1: Hey, Jody, what day is it?
2: Hump day.
1: It is.
2: It feels like a Thursday.
1: Yeah, well, I mean, because tomorrow is Thursday, but it'll feel like a Friday. Because we're doing a best of plus new stuff on Friday. We have new drink of the day. We have some of our best friends coming in. We're going to stop in live during then. We're going to play some of the best of clips that we've had. So that way we get a couple of days off for the holiday weekend. We hope you are preparing and staying cool, whatever corner of the country or the world.
2: I know, my God, it's so...
1: Yeah, it is.
2: It's nice here. It's still overcast here.
1: Well, trust me, out here, it is hot and ugly, and that's just on the National Mall right now. Thank you very much, by the way, to everybody who is joining us from all of our great radio affiliates like WCPT, AM 820 in Chicago, or Georgia Now Radio in the greater Atlanta area. Maybe you are listening on AM 950 Minneapolis, St. Paul, the Detour Talk in Tennessee, or Progressive Voices Radio worldwide, wherever you happen to be, or maybe you are one of our many future people. 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And girls, and whatever, you know, whatever gender you are, whatever, however you are, we love you. 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Well, I think it goes up to like four times as fast, which is, it's up to you, whatever. And then, of course, you also get the drink of the day with the recipe and the news on tap. 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So how you doing today, Jody? You a little hot under the collar, perhaps, by some of these stupid things that have been said today?
2: Don't get me started. I cannot say the words that I want to say because we're on the radio.
1: Well, you know, there are certain things that we can't say because we're on broadcast radio, but there are lots of other things that we can say. For example, have you heard the Republican Party's new motto? Let them eat steak.
2: Lobster tail.
1: Uh-huh, exactly. I cannot. It's like, dude, seriously.
2: They're writing ads for the Democrats at this point.
1: And the Democrats don't need them given the performances last night in Colorado. Did you see all of those?
2: Those were amazing.
1: Congratulations to everybody who was a winner out in Colorado last night, Democratic primaries. Look, I get it. The national media is still stuck on stupid, still saying, you know, oh, well, it's the far left liberals versus the...
2: They're trying to make the FDR Democrats Tea Partiers, and they are not.
1: No, they are absolutely not.
2: Donald Trump ran on this.
1: Mm-hmm.
2: Like, so... He ran on Bernie Sanders. He ran on all of what they're saying. He just doesn't govern like that.
1: There was a piece I didn't send it to you today, but I don't know if you saw it in The Hill, talking about how Elizabeth Warren and Chuck Schumer are warring for the heart and soul of the Democrat right. That's
2: no, they're not.
1: Yes and no, but it's the fact of this is more of Warren's world. Look, that the housing bill, the housing affordability bill. That is, what, 6 days away from going into effect?
2: I think it would be next Tuesday because it's never, they don't count weekends for the 10 days. It's always
1: okay. If they don't count weekends,
2: days.
1: Wait a minute. Tiny Johnson sent it, I think, on Monday. So maybe next Friday then, whatever.
2: Yeah, because you can't count this Saturday, whether it was a holiday or not. So you can't probably count Friday because it's technically a holiday.
1: But next week, it'll probably go into effect. Here's the deal. Warren is the one getting stuff done. Sanders is drawing some of the fire, which is fine. And Democrats are along the spectrum. For example, so here are your winners last night from Colorado. Colorado Attorney General Phil Weiser defeated Senator Michael Bennett in Colorado's Democratic governor's primary. Now, I don't know if you know Senator Bennett. He's kind of milquetoast. He's okay. He's not.
2: He's fine.
1: When he announced he was going to run, pretty much they thought that cleared the field. But Phil Weiser is younger. He is a little bit more liberal.
2: And isn't he the AG right now?
1: He is currently the Attorney General, exactly. And he's actually gone up against Trump and won. So that kind of, look, that's, to me, that is still the big race that is, there are still a few more elections, but the big one yet to come is Michigan. And I still keep saying, Dr. Abu El Sayed is great in Michigan, but he's only really ever ran in liberal areas. Mallory McMorrow happens to be the Senate Democrats' whip, I believe, vote whip. And she's gotten a bunch of stuff passed, and she's won in places that also have a lot of Republicans and independents.
2: Well, it's similar to Zach Walls in Iowa.
1: We love Zach. We think he's great.
2: I think he's amazing, and he will eventually be in the House or in the Senate federally some point.
1: Hell yeah.
2: Because he's a bebe.
1: He's a youngster. That's fine. He's got time. Ain't no worries on that.
2: And he's a great politician, and he will. There's no doubt in my mind that in Iowa politics, he will make it to the feds at some point or be the governor, whatever.
1: Yeah. I mean, look, he has got plenty of room to go as far as that goes. Mm-hmm. I mean, we love that. But Josh Turek, he's definitely progressive too. And he's going to be a great candidate. And hopefully he will make a very nice senator from Iowa. So
2: I hope so.
1: We'll see if we can get him here in the bar. Winners in Colorado, continuing the list. Longtime House Rep Diana DeGette, almost a 30-year career. She lost her re-election bid to Liberal Democratic challenger Malat Kyros in a major upset for Denver-based House.
2: And DeGette is a progressive member. She's a progressive.
1: Right, exactly. And Malat Kyros, God, this pissed me off so much today, Jody. So there's this young buck. I will leave his name out of it for the current time. If you look on my social media, you guys will see because I called him out. He's a little young pup over at MS Now. And he goes on today. I was flipping back and forth and I'm like, oh, all right. This is somebody I haven't heard. Let's see what they have to say, young buck. And he sits on there and he says, well, these socialists. Democratic socialists are not socialists, dude.
2: No.
1: And you're not a commentator. You're a reporter. And he was very much acting like a commentator, Jody. And so this is where I called him out and I said, if you'd like to keep your job, this is very unprofessional. And I'm like, you know, you can call them democratic socialists, but you don't call them socialists because socialists is something different than democratic socialists.
2: Absolutely.
1: So it's like saying new Coke is Coke. No, it's different. New Coke and Coke are two different things.
2: He's following.
1: All soft drinks are Coke, Jody. Did you know that? If you're in Atlanta.
2: Well.
1: But a Pepsi still ain't a Coke. That's just how that is. So anyway.
2: Just ask Coke and Pepsi.
1: Mm-hmm. Exactly. Other winners out in Colorado. Senator John Hickenlooper fended off a progressive challenger in his. So look, you know, he's been there, but he's gotten some things done. The key among all of these, also young progressive Democrat Manny Rutenau. He happened to beat, I believe it was an incumbent, if I remember right. He's going to be facing current Representative Gabe Evans, who's a Republican. That's it. So not an incumbent, but more experienced. But look, the key to all of these youngsters, the key to all of the progressive left winning in Colorado, it's not because they're socialists. It's not because they have the correct opinion on things like Israel and Gaza or LGBTQIA issues. As Perry Bacon wrote, we have that piece too in the news on tap in the first round. It's because they're fighters.
2: Mm-hmm.
1: We've been saying this all along. The divide is not between, are you more conservative Democrat or are you more liberal? It's are you going to get out there and fight? We got to get David Jolly. It's been a little bit difficult, but we've been, I think we'll see if we can, you know, get him here because that's great. But he is definitely more. I mean, remember, David used to be a member of the House that was a Republican, but he was like, I can't go where the party's going. And then he was an independent, and then he became a Democrat. Mm-hmm. And now he's running for governor in Florida. And he's doing pretty well last time I checked. And I'm going, and he's doing well because he's willing to fight for Florida.
2: And he also is willing to talk to everybody.
1: Not just the people, not just the choir, not just the.
2: No, and that's what you, when you, especially if you're running for statewide office.
1: Yeah,
2: you have to.
1: Yeah, that's the big reason why I like McMorrow more. She's got a proven record, and she's won over people who don't already agree with her.
2: And that's tough.
1: Yeah, but that's how you get things done, and they've gotten things done in Michigan under McMorrow. So
2: well, apparently people are upset because. AOC has endorsed Hakeem Jeffries.
1: She said, because look, she knows.
2: Why not?
1: He is not going to satisfy all the more liberals. He's not going to satisfy all the more centrists. But Hakeem Jeffries, clearly, we've been giving him more props lately because he seems to have been moving more towards the get off his ass and make other people move. He's fighting more. The more you fight, the more you stay. That's just how it is.
2: Don't give AOC crap for endorsing a New Yorker, first off.
1: Yeah. Fellow New Yorker. She knows.
2: And who will probably be the Speaker of the House should we take it over, so she's not also stupid as a politician.
1: You want your politicians to actually be intelligent, not like Troy Nehls, who is an idiot.
2: Oh my God, do not get me started on
1: Okay, this guy, I think, if I remember right, Troy Nehls is either leaving or he got ran in the Texas primary. But this is Troy Nehls. So this was Pablo Reports from Midas Touch Journalism. And he caught Troy Nehls on the steps of the Capitol yesterday. Y'all got to hear this. Here.
3: Congressman, real quick, how do House Republicans make the case that you're fighting for affordability when you go back to your districts?
4: Affordability? What are you talking about?
3: Well, affordability is the big
4: I'm going to go there tomorrow. I'm going to, well, over the 4th. I'm going to get me a couple of big lobster tails. I'm going to get me some nice ribeyes. I'm going to sit in my backyard with my family, my neighbors. And we're going to be enjoying the 4th, celebrating 250 years, the birthday. We're going to be celebrating the greatest president in my lifetime, Donald J. Trump. Maybe watch some fireworks.
2: Did he just get
4: Won't
2: bored?
4: Won't be up here. It's going to be too hot, right? And I'm in bed at 11 o'clock. I heard the fireworks ain't going off till 11 o'clock Eastern on the 4th of July.
2: Because of Donald.
1: Yeah, exactly. Fireworks aren't going off until 11 o'clock Eastern because of Donald Trump, because Donald insists he has to talk. But, you know, Troy went
2: 9:30? You think he's not going to be? Okay, so what's going to happen is on Saturday, he is going to not golf because he hasn't been golfing lately.
1: Not as much, no. Not as
2: so
1: much.
2: So something's going on if he's not golfing.
1: Well, especially because it's hotter than hell here, so he ain't going
2: to. But no, I mean, he'd go down to Mar-a-Lot, or whatever, or go up to Bedminster, or whatever. He would do, if he could golf, he would. So probably. There's something happening why he's not golfing, A. And two, 9:30 p.m. So basically he's going to nap all day.
1: Right.
2: And then they're going to give him his B12 and his Adderall to get him up and see if he can talk for a half an hour to an hour and a half. Because
1: well, depending on how long he blathers on. But then Nehls went on and said this. Pablo got him with this question here.
5: I think 60% of Americans who are living paycheck to paycheck can afford lobster tails and ribeyes and all of that.
4: Maybe not. Maybe the 60% of America don't work as hard as I do either.
1: 60% of America doesn't do you know how many days he works, Jody? He works really hard for about 3.5-4 days a week.
2: Tops.
1: Of course, most of the time, you know, he's on
2: and don't they take an entire summer off? Like,
1: well, they'll be taking most of August off, and then they won't be doing much this fall other than trying to run for their jobs. Plus, Troy spends most of his time on his knees kissing Donald's ass.
2: And they get paid almost $200,000 a year and have a staff, and it's an office job.
1: Admittedly, though, I mean, even if somebody said to me, look, you'll get paid $200,000 a year, but you have to kiss Trump's ass, I'm sorry. I would be like, nope, not even for $1 billion.
2: He likes to do it.
1: Yeah, that says something about Troy.
2: We do it for free.
1: I'm not gonna yuck his yum. He's doing it whatever that way. But look, it is Wednesday night.
2: He likes to toss some salads, doesn't he?
1: Entirely possible. Maybe he'll have that with his steak. We'll be back Wednesday night here at the Politics Bar.
2: Got some orange in it.
0: We'll be right back after we pay some bills at the Politics Bar.
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8: One of the things that makes me smile is how self-conscious he is. Because I've been watching his press conferences, and I notice his hands. And sometimes I notice that he starts gesturing, forgetting that he's got these gross wounds on his hands, and then suddenly realizes it. And then he hides his hands under the desk. But that just makes me happy that he gets mortified by his own injury.
9: As much pain and misery and death as he has unleashed in this world, I think we're allowed to take our tiny, petty pleasures wherever we can find them in terms of his physical, emotional, and psychological discomfort. Yeah.
8: You know what he looked like the other day when he had the kids there for the presidential physical fitness thing? First of all, Donald Trump is the least fit person ever. Maybe since Taft. I should just be fair there about it. No, as far as presidents go.
2: I think he's bigger than Taft.
8: He might be bigger than Taft. He's less fit than Taft. He thinks that golf is a strenuous sport.
9: I think I would know how I want us to keep him in prison and keep him alive. And every day he gets an activity. Like today he has to run from bees. Run, Donald. Run from the bees.
8: Here you go. Run, Donald, run!
2: Run, run, Donnie, run!
7: Oh, God.
9: Oh, you're looking a little winded there, buddy. Careful. Oh, I think you just inhaled a bee.
7: That's a vicious, vicious bee.
2: Vicious bee.
7: Vicious bees. He's so vicious, he bee.
8: There's a video of that, actually, where he's doing chopper talk and a bee was attacking him, and he actually did call that bee a vicious bee.
2: Vicious?
8: So what I was
2: vicious.
8: Doing there
2: they're beautiful animals,
8: was not made
2: we
8: up.
2: Need them. Yeah.
9: And they're feminists.
8: Mm-hmm.
2: They well, are. Hardcore. That's why he doesn't like
8: vicious
2: them.
8: Bee.
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1: And me, Sean Smith-Pierce. The Politics Bar is like a neighborhood bar wherever you are. 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
1: We'll have some great guests and a few drinks.
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1: 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It is Wednesday night here at the Politics Bar. We are very happy you guys are hanging out with us, joining us from whatever corner of the radio world or podcast world you are. Thank you, by the way, to everybody who reaches out on the bar line or on our social media. Bar line, for those of you who want to dial or text, you may do that. Leave a message, or hey, you can be like, hey, can I have a conversation with you guys up at the mic? We'll see what we can do on that. Number is pretty
2: easy. We've called people.
1: Yeah, we have. And we're willing to do it again. We want to do it again. So if you guys want to do that, it's 213-677-7258. That's 213-677-7258 or 213-677-SALT, like in your margarita. If you, maybe you're like, I don't necessarily know. I don't like my voice. Whatever, that's fine. Look, we understand not everybody has a radio voice. So you can reach out to us on any of our social media platforms, Blue Sky, Threads, Instagram, Facebook, Substack, Twitter, or YouTube. We're at the Politics Bar, which is where you are at tonight. And also Bob Seska will be coming down the pipe. Our own Pope Bob, which we love. So Jody, we were saying that you were saying that the Donald was tired. Okay. I've got two clips here. I think I'm going to play the tired one first, because so he's in North Dakota. They are opening a brand new I didn't know this either at first. I was like, what the hell is this? We've got the story, by the way. Happens to be the second round, Bonfire of the Elites. Trump took the new Qatar-gifted Air Force One on a trip to North Dakota to see the new Theodore Roosevelt Presidential Library. Teddy Roosevelt, by the way, would have probably punched
2: Hated
1: Trump.
2: Him.
1: Remember, Roosevelt was the one who actually had boxing matches, participated in them, because he didn't think it was fair if it was on the White House lawn if the president himself wasn't participating.
2: And also, he was a progressive.
1: Yes. So, compare Teddy Roosevelt. He's at the Teddy Roosevelt Museum, and this is Donald Trump this afternoon. Just listen to how strong his voice is and how sturdy he is in his speech. Well, here.
10: And starting with the man who put the library in its first funding, think of it, did so much, he raised so much money, did so many different things. He really did. He had a very complete life, wouldn't you think? He was a real man of many forms of genius.
1: Did he just quote the Bud Light ad that we've been talking about recently?
2: I think so.
1: I'm going to roll that back. Here.
10: Very complete life, wouldn't you think? He was a real man of many forms of genius.
2: Yeah. Yeah.
1: Donald Trump stumbling, fumbling, slurring, and quoting Bud Light ads at the opening of the Teddy Roosevelt.
2: Wow.
1: Yeah. He was a little bit more firm earlier when he was asked earlier in the day, before he got on that plane that was given to him by the Qataris, asked about his very lucrative year. Because Donald made a whole lot of money. Even if even if you and I and a whole bunch of people got screwed, Donald made about $2 billion cheating people last year. Mm-hmm. Reporter asked him this morning, here.
11: You had a very lucrative year last year. What message does this send to average Americans, especially those who may be struggling right now financially?
12: I don't get involved in my personal. We have funds that run my money.
1: You have funds that run your money. You have people that run your money. How can
2: his sons run his money, which means that they know what's going on, which
1: and they
2: means
1: can tell dad anytime they want.
2: And he can tell them.
1: Mm-hmm. It's not a blind trust. It's not a blind trust. It's supposed to be.
2: Yep.
1: But it's not.
2: I mean, Jimmy Carter had to sell a peanut farm. Mm-hmm.
1: Jimmy Carter had to sell his peanut farm, and Tiny Johnson can't even control his caucus. Notice no buzz, no ding. This is true. We'll get to that story a little bit later.
2: Ask his son.
1: Yeah. Here's the thing. The great wins of the Democrats, and there are more. We'll talk about Tallarico in Texas later on tonight and some of the new polls as well. But when you compare the Democrats running, saying, we're going to do stuff for you, and then you compare them to the Donald Trump, Troy Nels Republicans, the kind who say, I'm going to have steak and lobster, but, I don't give a crap about you.
2: And y'all, 60% of you don't work as hard as I do with my staff and my office.
1: That, I don't know how well I did with my money. I have people for that.
2: I have people. I don't know.
1: Who cares?
2: Why should I know about these things? People do it.
1: Who cares about the pores? Let them eat steak. Yeah. That's the That's the difference between the Democrats and the Republicans. In fact, in the second round of the News on Tap today, under the bonfire of the elites, under Let Them Eat Steak, Donald Trump, newly released required financial disclosure, they actually filed it surprisingly, shows that Trump made at least $2.2 billion last year, about $1.5 of it from crypto.
2: Mm-hmm.
1: We've got both of the pieces.
2: He also got
1: from the
2: guy that he pardoned, right?
1: He's gotten bribes all over the place from all kinds of people. I know that's a New York Times thing, but we've got both of those New York Times pieces with gift links. So if you guys want to read it, it's there for free. You can read it in the News on Tap at thepoliticsbar.com. Trump, by the way, also, Jody, announcing that he is going to be celebrating the great American economic comeback at a Republican midterm convention in Dallas this September. Because didn't you know that happened, right?
2: What? I'm a little confused.
1: Yeah, literally, the piece from time.com headlines, Trump to celebrate the great American comeback at Republican midterm convention.
2: Okay, Time, bad headline.
1: Oh, no. This is, they're quoting. Donald Trump said.
2: Oh, they're quoting him.
1: They quoted him. Great American comeback. And it's a great American comeback. It means it's a great American economic comeback, he said, because the Biden years were so bad because you had. We didn't even get the story yet about eggs today. Did you hear about that? They finally figured that out?
2: Oh, yeah. Rob Bonta, my AG.
1: We'll put that in
2: tomorrow's
1: News on Tap. Exactly. They were rigging the egg prices in order to screw people over. Trying to remember. Do you remember in 2024? There was somebody who was running against big corporate energies, big corporate groups, big corporate businesses, like the egg manufacturers, the egg producers, screwing people over and gouging people. Who's running against the gouging again?
2: Wasn't it Donald was running against?
1: No. Who's, I believe a shorter African-American Asian woman.
2: Oh, what is her name? Oh, Vice President Harris.
1: As Jody gives me the, are you kidding me? Right. Yeah. Look, that's. But yeah, while a lot of us are still having trouble, and this gets even worse. In the Trumponomics is still failing section of the News on Tap today, the largest grocery chain just grocery. U.S., Kroger, they own all kinds of names. They are buying regional grocer Giant Eagle in the Ohio area. $1.65 billion deal that will further shrink competition. Holy crap. I put that out on my socials, Jody. And the response is Tom Schaefer, over here in the bar, here in the blue sky corner of the bar, he said, that's not right. He says, a native Ohioan, this pisses me off. Local grocery chain. Big Bear was part of Penn Traffic until it folded in 2004. Most Big Bear stores became Giant Eagle and remained closed. Now Kroger wants to buy their biggest competitor? Not great, Bob. So we'll have to.
2: Well, I
1: Bob's
2: mean.
1: Bob's not here yet, by the way. Sorry, Tom. He'll be here later.
2: But. Different Bob. Right. But sometimes people are like, I'm out. Just my neighbor down the street.
1: Right.
2: Okay. She sold her house to a company 6 years ago.
1: Okay.
2: And it was it looked a lot like my house. It was a 1930s ranch home.
1: Got it.
2: They're building two.
1: In the same street. They knocked down her house and they're putting up two.
2: Yeah.
1: Uh-huh.
2: And with two ADUs in the back.
1: Oh, that doesn't surprise me at all.
2: Because she sold this neighborhood out.
1: Yeah. And I understand. Sometimes people say, look, I just got to get out.
2: No, and I've told my neighbors, I'm like, because I get offers all the time.
1: Seriously?
2: When I get an offer via email, which is my favorite. Because then I email them back.
1: Right.
2: Because I know what the house is worth if I were to sell it on the market. I know what I would get. If I were to sell it to, I don't know, a family.
1: Right. Because it's a family home. Because you're in a family neighborhood.
2: Exactly. So I know what I would get for it. So right. That would be my normal. If I have to move, I'm going to sell it to people that are going to live here, not somebody that's going to tear it down. And because I get offers all the time for a tear down. But when I get an offer, we have somebody interested. Great. If it's not a company that's going to tear down my house, great, then I'll talk to them. But if it is a company, then it's $5 million for me to screw over my neighbors. And I've told my neighbors, I'm like, trust me, if I do that, I've gotten way more than it's worth.
1: I understand that people, look, get in bad economic situations sometimes because the economy, look, we had the 2008 crash due to the Republicans and their deregulation.
2: Oh, I remember my neighbors having to,
1: Took
2: sell.
1: The longest recovery time, unfortunately, in part because Republicans fought Barack Obama, Joe Biden, and the Democrats so hard for so long. Then we had the pandemic. We had the fastest recovery of any nation on earth. Thank you, Joe and Kamala and the Democrats. And then things crashed and tanked again because of Donald and his dumbass Iran war. So I get it. If people, they're going, I've had too many hits over the last 20 years. I've had too many hits. So I get it. And look.
2: No, Leslie didn't do it because of that.
1: Well, but I still look at it and say, I understand it, that a lot of people have been pushed too far. Look, you got 500,000 New Yorkers set to lose their health insurance due to Trump and Republicans' cuts from the big, ugly bill. You got the student loans going up today all over the country because of the big, ugly bill and the Republicans. And Trump on the affordability crisis, that housing affordability bill, they're like, Trump is like, he literally said it was only of minor import. It's not a big deal.
2: It's a yawn.
1: Oh, yeah. Big yawn, he said. And at the meantime, U.S., Canada, and Mexico are beginning negotiations to renew their version of NAFTA that Donald Trump himself negotiated, but now he's not interested in it. Hugely important for the economy, for truckers, for shipping. We get that the economy is not great for a whole hell of a lot of people. So I feel bad for your neighborhood and I feel bad for you in the sense that the neighbors sold everybody out. But I also kind of understand it in the terms of going, I get that. But when you get to things like Kroger, the biggest grocery store chain in the country going, who else can I snatch up? Oh, Giant Eagle? Oh, well, you got most of the Ohio Valley there. We'll just grab you up.
2: Well, and also, you got to blame Giant Eagle. I'm sorry, but
1: Yeah, they don't need to sell out either. That's if they do, they've been running their business really badly, and I get that, but they didn't have to sell to Kroger. So I get things are tough sometimes, but we need to be making progress, and we don't need the arrogance and the ignorance and the royalty crap of the let them eat steak brigade of the Republican Party. Oh, by the way, the arrogance doesn't end there, Jody. Under the A Clueless Arrogant Regime section of the second round in the News on Tap, three more stories for you. Trump is demanding to be able to give the speech on July 4th. We said this, right?
2: Mm-hmm.
1: What he's saying is that he'll give a speech of unknown time. Could be, 20 minutes. It could be 90 minutes. And given his speeches, that probably be... Which means that Mayor Bowser of D.C. warned that the fireworks could start as late as 11 p.m.
2: Now, that's when it's planned at this point.
1: Right. Which means, if around the country there are a number of people, especially in like East Coast and Central time zones, who will watch on PBS, they'll watch the fireworks in the evening so they don't have to go out in the heat and whatever, and that's fine. They ain't going to stay up until 11 p.m. Hell, even let them eat steak Troy Nels is like, nah, I'm not going to stay up that late.
2: Well, and the only time you stay up that late is for New Year's Eve.
1: Right. Which I get.
2: July 4th, that's literally the only time you stay up late. July 4th, it's 9 p.m. as soon as the sun goes down wherever you live.
1: Exactly. Almost everywhere. 9 p.m., 9-ish, 9:15-ish, whatever. That's about the time they start the fireworks. Local time, wherever you are. Somewhere in that range. Basically, yeah. As soon as it gets to dusk. Because they know, among other things, the munchkins have been raging all day in the heat. And they are out of their minds tired, only they're never going to say it. And
2: of course. And it's
1: they ain't
2: like,
1: stay up till 11.
2: I wouldn't want.
1: No.
2: I was 9 during the bicentennial. There's no way my parents would have let me stay up until 11 and watch fireworks.
1: That's not the only place there are fireworks. Once again, they had problems in Trump's first regime with this, too. The planned Mount Rushmore fireworks show has reignited fears of a forest fire disaster, but the Trump regime doesn't care.
2: They couldn't care less about anything.
1: Well, it doesn't affect them, right? Let them eat steak. Yeah. That's Republicans. And then you got Democrats you got a lot of Democrats, even more centrist Democrats, who are saying, you know what? Time to, take the chains off, take the handcuffs off, take the gloves off. Let's go to town. Let's kick some ass.
2: Mm-hmm.
1: So I have been interested. We had a piece from Max Rose talking about that a while back. Governor Shapiro, Pennsylvania, he was talking about that. Look, I want to get to the drink of the day, but I want to get this in from Governor Shapiro, too. So, look, let's clean up a couple of these glasses around here. Some of the folks around here need another one. We will get you guys another drink, and we'll come back, and we'll be talking about how even some of the more moderate Democrats are saying, I've had enough. Because it's not about whether you're moderate or liberal. It's about whether you're a fighter. And Democrats, they're in a fighting mood. Freshen your drink. Come on back. It's Wednesday night with Jody and me and you here at the Politics Bar.
0: We'll be right back after we pay some bills at the Politics Bar.
13: Lincoln understood something that comfortable people didn't want to hear. A nation cannot be half one thing and half its opposite and survive. Not forever, not even for long. In his time, the question was slavery, the moral rot at the foundation, the thing everyone knew was wrong and almost no one would say. Ours is a different rot, but Lincoln's diagnosis is the same. You cannot be half democracy and half autocracy.
14: I can do anything I want.
13: Have free press.
14: Their license should be taken away.
13: And have state propaganda. Have rule of law and have rule of one man. The House is dividing again. Lincoln told us what that means. Are we listening?
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17: Art McQuaid exposes Donald Trump's gangsterism. While we're trying to negotiate an Iran deal, he literally says, you won't even get back to your country. The President of the United States says that, which of course caused them to walk out in the deal or the non-deal or whatever it was blown to smithereens once again, right?
18: Yeah, it's really amazing how far Donald Trump has pushed what has become acceptable rhetoric from a president.
16: Yeah.
18: You know, he's done it incrementally, but now we're at this point where, you know, there are people who sort of laugh him off. There are people who cheer him on. But I think most of us are just horrified that this is what passes as statesmanship in 2026. We are so overdue for a course correction with a real leader who unites us and is not just, you know, the loudmouth at the country club.
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19: 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This is Brad Friedman.
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22: It is Wednesday night. Here at the Politics Bar, thank you very much, everybody, hanging out with us and joining us from whatever corner of the world you are. Maybe you are one of our future people joining us on Thursday morning or whatever. Look, holidays coming up. 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All right, Jody. I was saying this before the break. Governor Shapiro, you know, I'm not exactly the biggest Governor Shapiro fan.
20: I have no problems with him.
22: I like him. I think he's okay. I think he was a little ambitious when Kamala was looking for a VP, and I get that. I mean, if you're a politician, you want to be ambitious.
20: Yeah, but, I mean,
22: and he's done a good job for Pennsylvania.
20: Yeah,
22: but you know, I tend to be a little bit more a little bit further left since we've been talking about that in the national media. Oh, whatever, that's fine. But Shapiro. Even Shapiro, you remember when we had, we talked about this here, was it last week or the week before? We had a clip from Max Rose, who, you know, I mean, when he was in Congress, he was a little bit more of a centrist as far as that goes. And he was saying, look, if Democrats are not ready to fight, they better, you remember we played that the other day. This is Shapiro today. I believe this was, well, today or the day before here from MS Now here.
23: Everything needs to be on the table. I think we need radical reform that's actually going to ensure that the voices of the people are heard from, that the voices of the people are represented in the three branches of government. We don't have that right now.
22: Yeah.
20: Very true.
22: This is no joke. Even your more moderate Democrats, it's not about moderate or liberal or progressive or democratic socialist or whatever. It's about, are you going to fight for what the people need?
20: Right.
1: And I realize the national media folks are still, some of them are still dumb as a stump on this, and they will, they are not, oh, I don't like it. I don't care what you guys don't like. This, we're going to do it our way. And our way is, it's fight or whatever, bend, I guess. And the fighters are winning. People are voting for Democratic fighters regardless. So I'm excited to see the elections this fall. I say bring it on. Let's go.
2: Yeah.
1: So I am thirsty. Are you thirsty?
2: I are.
1: All righty. Well, we've got the drink of the day for today. And today's drink is, well, it's got special signals in it. Signals right now that I'm thirsty. That's the biggest one. What is the drink of the day? And what is the reason for it, the inspiration for it?
2: It's called a Three Dots and a Dash cocktail.
1: Okay.
2: And it's inspired by the date the SOS was officially the worldwide standard for the distress signal this day in 1908.
1: Yeah. Yeah. I remember that. I had to when I was in the Navy. You have to, well, you're supposed to learn
2: a little bit.
1: They don't make you memorize Morse code like, you know, they used to. They do give you quizzes on the flags for different letters and things.
2: Well, the movie Independence Day used Morse code to get over the aliens. Remember?
1: Yeah, exactly. I remember. I mean, there are some people who still know it, but it.
2: I know very little of it. I know a little, but not a lot.
1: The biggest reason why I find it funny that people are like, I know what SOS stands for. SOS doesn't stand for anything.
2: No, it's just the signal.
1: Uh-huh. The three dots, the dit-dit-dit is an S. The dit-dit-dit is an O. And the dit-dit-dit is another S. We've got it in the history there for the drink of the day today. It's very simple. The entire reason that SOS was originally chosen was purely practical engineering reason.
2: Because it's simple.
1: It's simple. It is clear. It is easily repeated.
2: Mm-hmm.
1: It is easily remembered.
2: Yeah.
1: It's that there is that we've got a couple of videos. I had to stick in. I stuck in Rihanna's SOS because.
2: Well, because why not?
1: Well, I mean, it's the name of the song, man. I mean, come on. It's a good song, but it is a good history. But really, SOS doesn't stand for anything. It's just. Although there is one cool fact that I saw in our drink of the day today, SOS is also an ambigram.
2: Mm-hmm.
1: You can, you know, turn it upside down and whatever, mm-hmm. and it's the same thing, forward, back. I like that.
2: I actually noticed that because I write checks still.
1: Mm-hmm.
2: 062626. It was a whole 626 backwards and forwards kind of thing.
1: I like that. Also,
2: 626 is 62626 backwards.
1: Mm-hmm. But also, 626 is the number for Stitch, the Disney character, who I always
2: liked. I did not know that.
1: 626. Anyway, so yes, other cartoon voices that I can do.
2: Yeah, all of June was 6 whatever 26. It was all. That way.
1: Mm-hmm. Yeah. It's fun to play with letters and numbers, but it's even more fun to drink. And we have this good drink of the day. Jody, how do we make a Three Dots and a Dash cocktail? And by the way, this one is serious, so do not drink more than one of these. Otherwise, you are going to have to, text out SOS to your friends.
2: One drink, two drink, three drinks down. I mean, it's, okay, you need a pre-chilled Collins glass, a shaker, crushed or pebble ice and ice cubes.
1: Right.
2: Okay, 1 ounce of rum. I wrote this so long ago. Rum Agricole.
1: You wrote it a little while ago. So we've had that before, though.
2: An ounce of Jamaican rum.
1: Mm-hmm.
2: A half ounce of Curacao. Use a dry Curacao rather than something sweet like triple sec.
1: Right.
2: Just to make sure.
1: Mm-hmm.
2: A half ounce of Falernum liqueur.
1: Falernum liqueur. I don't know why it is that I know that, but it's we got the link to Difford's in there if you guys haven't seen it. Yeah,
2: we do. Mm-hmm. A quarter ounce of allspice rum liqueur.
1: Yummy.
2: An ounce of French lime juice. Mm-hmm. I meant fresh. I can speak. I swear to God.
1: You haven't had that many tonight. Jeez.
2: No. Goodness gracious. Too many Coke Zeros. a half ounce of vanilla honey syrup. Dissolve the honey in an equal amount of volume of warm water and add a drop of vanilla extract.
1: That's how you make it, right.
2: Three dashes of Angostura bitters. Okay, the garnish is three cherries, a pineapple leaf, and pineapple spare or wedge. And you can put an orchid if you so desire.
1: And look, the pineapple leaf is optional. All of this is...
2: It's like, it's a garnish.
1: Right, exactly.
2: It's not like a Cuba Libre versus a rum and Coke.
1: Exactly.
2: Like that.
1: So how do we make one of these?
2: So you add all your ingredients to your shaker.
1: Mm-hmm.
2: Yeah, the crushed or pebble ice and 3 to 4 ice cubes. So it's a way to make it...
1: kind of fill up the glass.
2: Watery, maybe. And you shake it until cold and you pour all... you don't strain it. You just pour all of it in your Collins glass and you garnish with the pineapple leaf and da-da-da-da. You'll see the picture.
1: Yeah. It's very cool, but it is a very serious-ass drink.
2: Yeah, don't...
1: drink about
2: one of these.
1: Obviously,
2: you're going to take... you're going to say... French versus fresh if you drink too many of them.
1: These things happen at a bar. It's fine. That's why we're here. Nothing wrong with that. You guys, if you missed any part of the drink of the day, you know what to do. Just check it out. It's there at thepoliticsbar.com. In our entertainment section today, round 5 of the news on tap, some interesting news. Getty Images has abandoned their $3.7 billion merger with Shutterstock. And the reason... the UK regulators, the same ones who are in the process of sticking it to Paramount right now. Getty said, yeah, it ain't worth it. And remember, they got a payout clause, just like a lot of these do, so they're still going to have to pay out Shutterstock some money anyway. Right.
2: And Getty is the thing.
1: Right. Getty is the Kroger of images.
2: So. I mean, it is. Trust me, I have the... unfortunate photos of me.
1: Do not search for them.
2: Paramount, no, dude, it's hilarious. Go ahead.
1: Speaking of Paramount, Paramount is now exiting their Universal joint venture in an effort to gain EU approval, but that's still not the UK approval that they still have to bypass, and that still isn't Rob Bonta's approval in California either.
2: Correct.
1: So, good luck with that. Speaking of these things, Paula Reed, remember she used to be at CBS.
2: Mm-hmm.
1: Then she went to CNN for about a decade. Well, she has announced that ahead of the Paramount takeover, she is leaving. And then this afternoon, just right before I came to the bar, this broke that Paula Reed is moving to MS Now after leaving CNN.
2: I'm sure MS Now is very happy about that.
1: Oh, I'm sure that's great. Look, Ana Cabrera went off to do other things, so I'm sure they got a little bit in their cap, as their salary cap, as you know, if you're thinking of in sports terms that way. So yeah, but I mean, Paula Reed's great, and I just Jim Acosta was like, CNN's loss, also big signal to everybody else who's there. And remember, Acosta used to be on CNN. So,
2: well, Anderson Cooper is going to leave.
1: Well, that's Anderson Cooper's already left. I mean, well, he's still there for a couple special things, but yeah, I mean,
2: gone.
1: Well, I mean, he'll leave for CNN when they take over, when the monsters take over.
2: Oh, yeah. He said he doesn't want to work for Barry Weiss.
1: Right. So I'm like, look, the speaking of SOS, as we did for the drink today, the SOS is on at CNN. Just saying.
2: Oh yeah. I mean, I'm Caitlin Collins. She'll go.
1: A lot of them will. I'm going, that's why I'm glad I'm here at the bar with you instead of deciding to take that job. Because I'm like, you know what? This was a much better decision to hang out with Jody. It's always a good decision to hang out with Jody. Just saying. By the way, speaking of good decisions and hanging out with you, best TV of 2026 so far, Widow's Bay, which you've watched. Testaments, which you've watched. Star City, I believe you watched that one.
2: I do watch that.
1: There you go. Look, pretty much just watch whatever TV Jody
2: Silo
1: watches.
2: Silo is starting this Friday. I can't wait. Season 3. Oh, my God.
1: What did you tell me back in the day about how your dad knew that a show would be a success if you...
2: That was me.
1: Oh, okay, yeah.
2: I would... if I stopped watching a primetime show when I was a kid...
1: Right.
2: Mom and dad would be like, oh, it's so going to get canceled. I mean, it was uncanny. If I just stopped watching, I'm like, I don't like it anymore.
1: And now, and notice on the list of best shows, Jody's like, I watched that one and that one and that one and that.
2: Look. And what's weird is people that produce television don't watch television, which I think is stupid.
1: Yeah. Why would you not? I listen to a lot of radio. I like radio. We're on the radio. I listen to podcasts. Our show is also available as a podcast. Right. Uh-huh. Because you want to listen to what other people are doing that you know are good
2: and
1: professionals.
2: How they're doing it.
1: Yeah. Things that you can borrow and adapt for yourself.
2: I just don't understand producers or anybody in television especially.
1: Mm-hmm.
2: that don't watch television. It's like,
1: I don't get it either. Sports in the updates today. England beat the Democratic Republic of Congo 2-1, sending them to the round of 16. The U.S. is playing Bosnia and Herzegovina tonight. Depending on when you are listening to this, it may be going on right now. Mexico, by the way, into their 40-year knockout drought. They beat Ecuador 2-0 to reach the round of 16.
2: They did.
1: Kylian Mbappe scored twice as France beat Sweden 3-0. They are on to the round of 16 as well. A couple of notes from Wimbledon. Goff beat Sierra. Sinner and Sablanka advanced. And Serena Williams lost in her singles match and injured her knee. So she and Venus may not end up playing. But, you know, look, that's the one thing you got to watch when you have a few more years under your belt. You get injured a little bit easier. So just be careful if you're doing anything.

0: Seska is coming in. We will tell him some of these things. Got to tell him about the Kroger thing, too, because Tom said, hey, tell Bob. So we will. We will. Bob Seska coming up next on this Wednesday night here at the Politics Bar.
1: We'll be right back after we pay some bills at the Politics Bar.
2: I'm Rick Smith, and this is Labor History in 2. On this day in labor history, the year was 1929. That was the day 1,800 streetcar drivers and motormen walked off the job at New Orleans Public Service. The Amalgamated Association of Street and Electric Railway Employees, Division 194, had been in contract negotiations for months. They demanded higher wages, a closed shop, and an end to arbitrary discharges. The company was looking to bust the Amalgamated with the creation of a company union. For the first few days, the strike was quiet. But then, on July 5th, the company brought in strikebreakers. 10,000 union members and their supporters gathered to stop scab service. The company attempted to run a lone streetcar down Canal Street. Immediately, it was pelted with bricks and stones. The scab driver bailed. Another four cars attempted to leave the car barn. Pitched battles raged for hours with police and scabs. Two union men were shot and killed by scabs and hundreds more injured. Trade unions throughout the city threatened a general strike. The strike raged on for 2 months. Throughout the summer, trolleys were burned to the ground, tracks destroyed, switches cemented in place. As the weeks wore on, conditions became more desperate. That's when Clovis and Beanie Martin, former Division 194 conductors, decided to help out. They had since left public transit to open the Martin Brothers coffee stand and restaurant. They declared to their former union brothers, quote, "We are with you, heart and soul. We are with you till hell freezes over." They offered free supersized sandwiches for the poor boys. The strikers would eventually win some of their demands. The sandwiches would become a standard in New Orleans cuisine, better known as the Po' Boy. For more information, go to laborhistoryin2.com, like us on Facebook, follow us on Twitter at laborhistoryin2.
3: A teenager spent the summer cleaning desks with his mother so he could afford a pair of baseball cleats. By the end of the summer, he had saved $80. But before he could get on the team, he learned he needed a sports physical, and the physical cost exactly $80. So he gave up on the shoes. For pediatrician Dr. Anna Malino, that moment captured something she would confirm in subsequent decades working in the field. America's healthcare system wasn't merely inefficient. It was fundamentally unjust. It didn't only hurt us in big ways, like forcing us to choose between getting expensive medical treatments or living sick, or having to choose the quote-unquote least worst, but always very expensive health insurance policy. It also hurts us in small ways, forcing us to compromise to save a few bucks, to
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3: make a thousand little
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3: Now, the
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3: choices.
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5: We're looking at upwards of 1.5 billion barrels of oil that were supposed to be produced this year across the Middle East that now will not be. And that's increasingly a best-case scenario.
6: Oil industry warns inventory is running dangerously low as Donald Trump's little excursion in Iran continues into its fourth month.
7: In some places, the mercury is a whopping 16 degrees Celsius or 29 degrees Fahrenheit higher than the average for this time of year.
6: Historic heat wave in Europe shatters temperature records. Plus, a whole bunch of stuff that happened while we were out.
8: All of that stuff and more straight ahead from BradBlog.com. I'm Brad Friedman.
6: And I'm Desi Doyen.
8: Stand by for 6 minutes of independent green news, politics, analysis, and snarky comment.
9: People are spending more on gas, but they're also spending more on everything else. And I think that that's a sign that you would see when people are optimistic about the future.
8: Yes, it's also a sign you would see when gas prices have gone through the roof along with inflation. Kevin Hassett, director of Donald Trump's National Economic Council. This is your Green News Report. Okay, Desi Doyen. I know you got a lot to get to. We've been gone for a week, so have at it.
6: All right. First up, while we were out, the U.S.-Israeli war on Iran remained in stalemate, despite Donald Trump's repetitive claims that a deal is, quote, very close. On Monday, global oil prices spiked once again after Iran halted the negotiations in the wake of ongoing U.S.

0: U.S. and Israeli missile strikes. Because of the closure of the Strait of Hormuz, roughly 1.5 billion barrels of oil has been permanently removed from the market this year, according to oil commodities expert Rory Johnston. And many nations are not going back.
1: Countries that have been hit hardest by this, countries across Asia, are also the ones that were electrifying their fleets fastest prior to the war. And I think that if anything, this is going to boost those efforts and kind of redouble efforts to electrify and diversify away from this risk.
2: Well, that's good.
0: ExxonMobil warns that oil inventories will hit dangerously low levels in just weeks. Goldman Sachs on Monday projected that rising energy prices will persist through at least the end of this year, continuing to erode household spending power.
2: So most importantly, no matter how little oil is on the market, ExxonMobil will continue to make record profits.
0: Yes, they will.
2: Oh, good.
0: While we were out in Europe and the UK, an exceptionally early, deadly heat wave shattered temperature records for the month of May, in some places by as much as 29 degrees Fahrenheit, higher than average for this time of year, straining electric grids. London hit a record 95 degrees. Spain and France topped 100 degrees.
2: Yikes.
0: It's very dangerous because most buildings in Europe don't have air conditioning and are not designed for 21st century heat extremes. Scientists say that heat waves are becoming hotter, longer, and more frequent due to human-caused climate change, which the UN climate chief called, quote, a brutal reminder of the costs of global warming caused by burning fossil fuels.
2: And they're happening in the month of May?
0: Yes. While we were out in Washington State, 11 workers were killed in a chemical tank explosion at a paper manufacturer. Meanwhile, in Southern California, just a few miles away from Disneyland, a different massive chemical tank nearly exploded, forcing the evacuations of some 40,000 residents. Both incidents came in the wake of the Federal Chemical Safety Board issuing a warning over the Trump administration's disaster policy, saying the administration is taking, quote, a significant step backwards in preventing chemical disasters.
2: Yep, that sounds like them.
0: In other news, Donald Trump rescinded several 50-year-old executive orders that had restricted off-road vehicle use on fragile public lands. The new orders are intended to boost drilling and logging.
2: Of course.
0: The Trump Securities and Exchange Commission moved to repeal a Biden-era rule requiring large public companies to inform their investors of climate-related risks to their business. The Trump EPA doubled down on its efforts to make America polluted again by moving to postpone enforcement of Biden-era vehicle pollution limits. And the Trump Labor Department weakened Biden-era heat rules intended to protect workers from excessive heat exposure. Finally, a bit of good news. While we were out, a new study concluded that thanks to the explosive growth in clean energy technologies like wind, solar, and batteries, what used to be considered the worst-case climate change scenario now appears to have been averted. Climate science deniers like Donald Trump lied about the study, pretending to not understand the concept of the word scenario. However, researchers warn that humanity is still on a dangerous trajectory and must move faster away from burning climate-warming fossil fuels.
2: Well, that's good news, I think. I'll take it. For much more on all of these stories and the ones we couldn't get to today, check out our website at greennews.bradblog.com. Find, follow, and share us planet-wide on the social medias at Green News Report. I'm Brad Friedman.
0: And I'm Desi Doyen.
2: And this has been your Green News Report.
3: It could be worse.
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0: hour. Hour number two. Our dose. Our knee. Our bite. See? Thank you to everybody who is still hanging out with us from hour one. And for those of you just rolling into the bar on this Wednesday night, thank you for joining us from all of our great radio affiliates, whichever one you're listening to, whether it is AM 950 in Minneapolis, St. Paul, or the Detour Talk in Tennessee. Maybe you are listening on WCPT AM 820 in Chicago, or Georgia Now Radio in the Atlanta and greater Georgia area. 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Thank you to everybody who is subscribed. We really do appreciate it when you guys subscribe and when you make comments, by the way. Phil from Seattle texted us via the bar line, Jody. He said, look, we know the truth. Trump, he did keep his promise. He said he was going to cause pain and suffering, and he did plenty of that. He also was raking in billions of dollars from cheating and stealing the taxpayers' money. Donald Trump was making hundreds of millions of dollars from crooked contracts, blackmailing corporations, crypto, and other things, and coming up with scams and finding different ways to steal America's resources. Republicans are finally waking up to who this con artist really is, which, you know what? I hope you are right, Phil. It's a lot of that today. The let them eat steak crowd. I just think it's so stupid. Oh my God, these people. Anyway, look, we do have more in the news on tap. We do have, obviously, the first round of America Wants Change and all of the election results from Colorado. There is a blue wave building section as well. We'll probably talk with Bob about that. Bob Seska on his way in, by the way. In the second round, we talk about the let them eat steak Republicans, including Trump. But it's that third round I want to get to now that Republicans can't govern well. Capitol Hill is empty right now because, well, once again, Republicans waved their impotent Tiny Johnson at us, and we just pointed and laughed, and so he sent everybody home.
1: Yeah, he did. he makes Paul Ryan look effective. He makes Kevin McCarthy look effective.
0: He makes John Boehner look like
1: a damn
0: genius.
1: Boehner look like Tip O'Neill at this point.
0: Right. Exactly. Jody is right. I'm just like, look, so here's the thing. Thomas Massie, we still don't agree with him on a lot of policies.
1: But
0: his issue about sexual misconduct is not a fluke. It's one of his hobby issues.
1: Mm-hmm.
0: Remember, he lost his primary.
1: But
0: he's still doing what he can. He said he would do everything he could. The House voted nearly unanimously. Only, I believe it was it
1: Anna? One person. It was a GOP member who voted present.
0: Oh, it was Nancy Mace who voted present.
1: And she wanted this to go through, which is interesting.
0: Well, because I think there's like a record, there's some kind of record or something anyway. But basically, it was a unanimous vote. They adopted the Massie resolution to disclose which House members have settled sexual misconduct allegations?
1: I'm 100% for that.
0: Mm-hmm. I'm for that one, too. And then, because Johnson couldn't force through the stupid-ass Save America vote, even though they tried to tie it to the must-pass defense spending bill, Tiny Johnson just said, well, that's it, I quit, and canceled all the other votes.
1: Screw you guys, I'm going home.
2: Screw you guys, I'm going home.
1: Exactly.
0: And, so... We got a couple of pieces on that about how Tiny Johnson cannot control his caucus, but it is just in a very basic political functioning.
1: Mm-hmm.
0: Everybody knew when Nancy Pelosi brought a bill to the floor, that sucker, it was ready to be voted on.
1: Yeah, she knew how to whip votes.
0: Mm-hmm.
1: And she and Steny Hoyer knew what they were doing.
0: Right, right. And it's like, this is great. This is the way it should be. Clyburn, too, for that matter. Part of the leadership triumvirate there for a number of years.
1: Mm-hmm.
0: And, Republicans can't seem to count their eyeballs and get the same number twice.
1: Yeah, Scalise is the majority whip, isn't he?
0: Yeah, I believe he is, yeah.
1: So he can't whip votes. Isn't that his job?
0: Well, yeah, but I think he got shot down on... I'm not being... Hey,
1: don't
0: be nice.
1: Go there.
0: Be nice. I'm just saying I think he is not... He's not very effective in convincing people who don't already agree with him. Maybe
1: well,
0: that's
1: then
0: a
1: he's
0: way
1: not
0: to
1: a good
0: whip, right?
1: Majority whip guy.
0: But that's not how most of the Republicans are judged. They're judged on who kisses your ass harder.
1: There's a job there. His job is to get votes.
0: I know.
1: That's his job.
0: You work with people on plenty of sets in plenty of situations where, you know, you didn't necessarily like them, but some of them could do their job. I have to.
1: Yeah, you know, I have the script supervisor.
0: Right, exactly. I'm sure Belle is going through that right now, working with people.
1: Oh, we told her to watch Swimming with Sharks.
0: Oh, good idea. Good idea. Maybe some educational television. She could write.
1: No, it's a dystopian film about assistance in the entertainment industry. So
0: right, but the fact of the matter,
1: very fun.
0: The fact of the matter is, there are a lot of people in all kinds of entertainment that are difficult to work with, and yet they still can do their job. And then there's the people who are nice as punch, completely incompetent as hell. And right now, that's more of what the Republicans that's what they want.
1: I don't think Steve Scalise or Mike Johnson are terribly nice people. They're just incompetent.
0: Well, they're nice to each other. They like each other. So it's me and my friends are running this little thing, except this ain't no high school little, student council. This is like, you know, the federal government of the United States of America, one of the biggest countries on earth.
1: Yeah.
0: So... anywho, more in the courts. There is some good news there, though. The Denver-based 10th Circuit, Denver, city by the bay. Anyway, the 10th Circuit Appeal Court rejects the Trump regime's mass detention policy under ICE. Congratulations. Nice job on that, gang. A different federal judge blocked Pete Kegbreath's Pentagon press escort policy, which I love. And a different federal judge ruled the Trump protest signs, the 8647 signs and the flag, those are protected political speech. And
1: yeah, you think?
0: Mm-hmm. Yeah, I do think. In fact, I knew that, just like you and I knew about the whole 14th Amendment thing. Well, we'll have to see what Bob thinks about the ridiculous SCOTUS decisions. I know you guys talked about it a little at his house yesterday, but we can talk about it more today. And then, of course, today, this morning, E. Jean Carroll and her brilliant lawyer asked the judge to force Donald Trump to, you know, basically STFU and pay the $5 million. Apparently,
1: it's in an escrow account. Just...
0: right. But apparently his lawyers reached out to E. Jean Carroll's lawyer. I cannot remember her name. She's a really good lawyer.
1: Kaplan.
0: Yeah, that's it. Yeah, Robbie Kaplan. Thank you. Mm-hmm. And they reached out to Robbie and they were like, yeah, we're still going to try to contest this, whatever. And she's like,
1: you can't.
0: It's at the end. You reached the end.
1: It's over.
0: Right. You've reached the end of the internet. It's over. Yeah. Anyway. No, but.
1: You're a Truman at the psych.
0: You're done, dude. It's over. Yeah. Well, we'll see how that pans out. Obviously, she'll get her money. I just think it's really...
1: She'll get her money. It's $5.8 million now because of interest.
0: Mm-hmm. Yeah, which, you know, congrats to her. You know,
1: yeah.
0: And we do take donations, E. Jean.
1: Yeah, E. Jean, hi.
0: And the fourth round of the news on tap today, under Republicans' war on democracy, it is continuing. So now they're pushing to reinterpret the federal law that bans late voter roll purges within 90 days of an election. We're 100 and some odd days out, and they're still pushing, saying, well, we can change the rules of the game. Basically, they're at the starting line of the race, saying to the race judge, hey, can we change the distance? Can we change the rules a little bit? Can I get a head start? Can I? Yeah.
1: When you don't have policy, you got to cheat.
0: Well, that's just it. We know they can't win on their policy, and their policies suck.
1: They haven't won on policies since Eisenhower.
0: Yeah, for the most part. I mean, some of them, but definitely since Newt Gingrich in the 90s. And yeah, but oh well, that's how... that goes. Trump, by the way, met with election denier and former Colorado elections clerk Tina Peters in the Oval Office. That couldn't have been good. And Cleta Mitchell says the Supreme Court's mail-in ballot ruling opens the door to killing early voting.
1: It does not, because there are other rulings that they said, no, early voting has nothing to do
0: but
1: with
0: that's
1: it.
0: Never stopped Cleta Mitchell from filing cases that she can't win.
1: Well, it's got to get up to them.
0: I know.
1: It's going to take years to get up to them. So, like, seriously, lady? It ain't going to get up there before 28.
0: But that's not going to stop them from trying to cheat. So everybody who, this is why we say you've got to be vigilant about this stuff. You've got to be vigilant about it. And you've got to understand that they're not going to stop trying to cheat their way to a win because they can't win honestly. Mm-hmm. So just remind yourselves of that. By the way, you know, if you're a little worried, you're going, it's hot out there. It's hot even here this evening, as you're saying.
1: It was 88 degrees in Chicago at like 10 a.m. this morning.
0: Mm-hmm. Well, mostly I credit that. Mostly I credit that to Karen. I mean,
1: she is hot.
0: Exactly. But here's the thing. Karen will be here tomorrow, by the way, with Anita and John Fugelsang. So that's good. Bob is he's a little delayed. I don't know. Maybe he fell on his bike and Steph has to pick him out of the brambles, whatever. But the idea is this is the perfect time, actually, with the weather being this warm, to start talking about climate change again. Because this is an unusual heat wave that Europe was just in. They're just starting to get out of it. My brother says, you know, that was great over there. And we're suffering. Basically, most of the eastern half of the United States is going to be suffering from this heat bubble. And you guys just had it in the western half of the United States. So this is a good time to talk about climate change because of the fact that, hello, this kind of a heat bubble would not exist without the damage from climate change.
1: Well, and what a friend of mine who used to live here, he's back in England, he's English, mm-hmm. and he was like, it's only 80. We're fine. But they have no air conditioning. That's the issue. It's
0: It depends on where you're at. Like if you're in France, if you're in specifically like certain areas of Paris, they have these older buildings that don't have as great insulation and have tin roofs, which are basically like a little sun toasted hot box. I mean,
1: even here in Los Angeles, in Santa Monica, mm-hmm. up until recently, in the beach areas, anywhere on the beach,
0: right?
1: Up until the last, I don't know, 10 years, nobody had air conditioning,
0: right?
1: Because you didn't need it,
0: right? And that's just it, is that people who are making fun of the Europeans and saying, you know, oh, now you guys, you should have wanted air conditioning before. They didn't used to need it.
1: They didn't need it, just like in Santa Monica. I mean, new home construction and new apartments and newer hotels.
0: But that's also how fast the climate change has been
1: happening. Thank you. So, I mean, it was 10 years ago, you didn't need it, and now you do.
0: Yeah, exactly. And that's just it. So it is hot. Yes, the weather is hot right now in a lot of areas of the country. But it wouldn't be this hot for this long. And it especially wouldn't not cool down at night this much if it weren't for climate change.
1: Yep.
0: So if anybody, you know, tries to give you crap and go, well, you know, you're just talking about... Yes, we're talking about climate change because it's an actual thing. It matters.
1: Well, and air conditioning doesn't help with climate change either. So it's a whole...
0: There's a whole lot. Look, we can probably dig into that at some point here. But I just kind of, you know, it's one of those things. Look, we are waiting for Bob Seska. He will be here in just a little bit. So he has been delayed. Like I said, maybe he's in the brambles. Got to call Steph to pull him, you know, pull his berries out. So look, we will come back. Bob Seska will be here. And we will talk more about the news of the day. We'll pour a few rounds from the news on tap, after all. This is Wednesday night here at the Politics Bar. Freshen your drink and come right back. The one and only Pope Bob Seska, coming next. Hang on.
3: We'll be right back after we pay some bills at the Politics Bar.
4: There's a class of people in America who think they're better than the rest of us. You know who they are. People with enough money and enough connections that the rules everyone else lives by simply don't apply. The Epstein class. You were promised their names. You were promised accountability, truth. We were promised no more forever wars. America first. How's that going? While we're trying to just get by, they cut taxes for their rich friends. They said they were fighting the elites. They are the elites. They said they were draining the swamp. They are the swamp. And they're counting right now, today, on you being too angry, too tired, or too distracted to notice. The Epstein class will keep screwing us as long as we let them. The question is, how do we stop them? At the ballot box. This November, it's our turn.
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1: 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Hey, it's Jody Hamilton.
0: And me, Sean Smith Pierce. The Politics Bar is like a neighborhood bar wherever you are. 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
0: Is Wednesday nights here at the Politics Bar, and you regulars, you guys know what that means.
11: The idea of a Pope Bob. Bob! Like, whoa!
0: It is the one and only Bob Seska in the house on this Wednesday night.
12: All right. Hello, hello,
0: hello.
12: Jody
0: Thank
12: and
0: you
12: Sean.
0: For blessing us with your presence, Pope Bob.
12: Yeah, the Pope wave, the back of the hand Pope wave, Jody was just doing
0: I'm going
12: to
0: get you there, boy. Yeah, that. Yeah, that's what I say. Thanks.
12: It was a Pope John Paul II gesture.
0: Oh,
12: does
0: yeah.
12: the new Pope do that? Does Pope Bob do the backhanded wave thing?
1: I know that the Queen used to. She would go, hello.
0: I do think he might do kind of a backhanded version to J.D. Vance, although I think he's got several. I think he's got several fingers folded down when he's doing that particular hand motion to J.D. Vance,
12: uh-huh.
0: which is fine because, quite honestly, most of the rest of us also do the same thing to J.D. Vance, so I'm just saying aviary, that's all I have to say. Anyway.
12: That's amazing.
0: Yeah. Well.
12: Yeah. Yeah. I'm still trying to speak to J.D. Vance. I'm still trying to figure out what was going on with him and Bill Maher the other night.
0: Oh, what's... What happened? Yeah. I missed that one.
12: Well, Bill Maher basically said to J.D. Vance that Bill Maher's vote is in play.
0: Oh,
12: that
0: no, I
12: Bill
0: saw
12: Maher
0: that.
12: Could potentially vote for J.D. Vance for president. And then Maher went on to say that, the MAGA entertainment complex lies to its people, but so does the establishment media. So both sides, I mean, he literally said, so I'm wearing the both sides, my professional F podcast t-shirt
0: like
12: today, both sides don't. And so he literally said both sides, you know, basically saying like ABC News, NBC News, 60 Minutes.
0: It's the same thing as Breitbart.
12: It's the same thing as exactly same thing as Breitbart, Fox News Channel, all of the copycat Fox News shows.
1: Oh, and all of them. Yeah.
0: Which no one, some of these were actual news.
12: Of course,
0: some
12: it's not of them. The same.
0: Probably, Bill Maher is whatever. I knew that they did the Twain Prize down at the Kennedy Center, and
1: he didn't deserve it.
0: No, as far as I'm concerned, he didn't. I'm like, there are a lot.
12: He's
0: of
12: in the middle of a
0: comedians.
12: Metamorphosis right now. This is Bill Maher in his chrysalis or pupa stage, to quote Hannibal Lecter, the late great Hannibal Lecter, by the way.
1: The late great, yes,
0: yes. Thanks, Donald.
12: Yeah,
0: saying that.
12: Yeah, and he's in the process of transforming into a new version of Bill Maher, which is the MAGA Bill Maher. That's where
1: always a Republican, like I said on your show. I'm like, he just smoked weed.
12: Yeah, exactly. Yeah. Right. A libertarian is a Republican who you block on Twitter. That's the Barack Obama joke. Yeah.
0: No, it happens to be true. Mm-hmm. They also, by the way, Bob, they have a new slogan in the Republican Party. It's called Let Them Eat Steak. And I'm not joking about this. Troy Nehls, I believe he either lost his primary or is quitting at the end of his term here. But Pavlo reports from Midas Touch caught up with Representative Nehls in front of the Capitol yesterday. Here.
13: Congressman, real quick, how do House Republicans make the case that you're fighting for affordability when you go back to your districts?
14: Affordability? What are you talking about?
13: Affordability is the big
14: one. I'm going to go there tomorrow. I'm going to, over to 4th. I'm going to get me a couple big lobster tails. I'm going to get me some nice ribeyes. I'm going to sit in my backyard with my family, my neighbors. And we're going to be enjoying the 4th, celebrating 250 years, the birthday. We're going to be celebrating the greatest president in my lifetime, Donald J. Trump.
0: Yeah, so he says that.
12: He's such a weirdo.
0: Oh, I know. But then...
1: What? I'm going to just have my steak and I'm going to have some lobster tail. What?
0: Right. Then he comes back with this. Pablo asks him this.
15: I think 60% of Americans who are living paycheck to paycheck can afford lobster tails and ribeyes and all of that.
14: Maybe not. Maybe the 60% of America don't work as hard as I do either.
1: Look at Bob's eyes. Eyes rolled into the back of his head so far they rolled back forward.
0: Hey, let them eat steak. Let them eat steak. It's fine. You know, they can't afford it, but let them eat it anyway. F you. Oh, and by the way,
12: Troy Nehls is such an, or I think it's Nehls. I think that's how you pronounce his
0: Nehls,
12: name.
0: Nehls, whatever it is.
12: Troy Nehls. Yeah, I've been saying Nehls, but
1: it's spelled like that.
12: Mm-hmm. So yeah, something like that. Regardless,
0: at this point, I mean, we all know who he is, and I just sit there and go, "You're seriously? You're saying this? Donald is riding on his gift plane to the new Teddy Roosevelt Museum. Who, remember, Teddy Roosevelt wouldn't have had a damn thing to do with Donald Trump.
1: No.
0: But this was Donald Trump today at the Teddy Roosevelt Museum. Oh boy. Grandpa Donnie was in rare form. Here, Bob.
16: And starting with the man who put the library in its first funding. Think of it so much. He raised so much money, did so many different things. He really did. He had a very complete life, wouldn't you think? He was a real man of many forms of genius.
0: Did you hear that last part there?
12: Real men of genius. Yes.
1: Real men of genius.
0: Bob nailed it.
12: It's like he was listening to us talking last week.
0: Exactly.
12: On the Politics Bar.
0: Exactly. So I'm like, well, okay, great. Thank you for listening.
1: But didn't he sound like...
12: sounds out of breath. Yeah, I was just watching. Before I jumped on, I was watching his remarks at the Teddy Roosevelt Center. Yeah.
0: Yeah.
1: Teddy Roosevelt was a progressive...
0: Who would have been pissed off that they had...
1: Ago.
0: He wouldn't have been pissed off that they had a UFC match on the lawn of the White House. He would have been pissed off and said that Donald was a little pissant because Donald didn't actually get in the ring. Unlike Teddy, who got in the ring and even ended up being partially blind because of being in a boxing match. He's like, if you're going to hold a fight on the lawn of the White House, for God's sake, get in the ring, you little... Anyway.
12: Mm-hmm.
0: Yeah.
12: There's also a video going around and... It's of Donald talking to an AI hologram version of Teddy Roosevelt.
0: No.
1: Teddy Roosevelt would have punched him in the kisser.
0: Right.
12: Of course he would. That's the thing. Teddy Roosevelt hated people like Donald Trump.
1: Yes. Absolutely.
12: Soft, dainty people like Donald Trump who wallow in their billions, deregulating industry. Teddy Roosevelt was against all that crap.
1: Right,
12: certainly Donald Trump is besmirching the national parks by selling off federal government land for mining interests.
1: Teddy Roosevelt started national parks.
0: Did you guys hear the latest thing? Speaking of the national parks that was announced earlier today, I caught this right before you came into the bar here today, Jay. I saw this and I meant to tell you this, but I forgot. now for this stupid ass golf course, the pro golf course they want to turn the public golf course. There's a public golf course for those of you in the bar here who don't know, here in DC. Public golf, one of the few public golf courses in DC. Donald wants to cut down some of the century-old cherry trees. In fact, many of them, so that he can have a cart path for his professional golf course in D.C., the one that's taking over and going to push all the public people out because the poors don't need to play golf.
12: Staggering. Is this the same golf course where they were dumping all of the former East Wing materials with the toxic?
1: The toxic golf course, yes.
0: Right.
12: Exactly. Right.
0: Now toxic.
12: Okay, yeah, Donald, you can have that one because you've contaminated it with lead and all these other...
0: Except you don't need to be tearing down all the trees. Because,
1: asbestos.
12: Yeah.
0: Yeah.
12: Asbestos.
0: It's just the dude is such a... God, he's...
12: He just destroys... I mean, what you have to know about Donald Trump is he has spent... he spent years in New York City destroying classic architecture, just decimating it and replacing it with that plastic palace nonsense that, you know, whether it's basically the same kind of architecture as we see at Trump Tower, just doing that in place of historic, gorgeous, vintage architecture.
0: You ever been to West Palm Beach?
12: Decimate. It has no respect. No respect whatsoever for history. Mm-hmm. No respect for artistry, labor, any of that stuff.
1: He's the tackiest human.
12: Yes, exactly. Planet.
0: If you go to West Palm Beach, especially certain areas, it's the let them eat steak crowd that's there. And they think their stuff doesn't stink. And they think that everything that they like is the best things in the world. And you go and you can be like, cheap knockoff. You got that at Michael's, whatever. I mean, you know, it's for all the things that I don't necessarily like Vanilla Ice about. I told you guys that he used to, you know, go into the Lowe's where my wife worked. He's a contractor. He flips houses down there. And he would tell stories about some of these let them eat steak people, for lack of a better phrase, who would think that they have, like, you know, the best of whatever. And he's like, yeah, this contractor cheaped him out here and screwed him over here. And here's another one. And that one thinks it's this. And this one thinks they got that. And they actually got this. And they're so caught up in their own arrogance, their own fake importance, that they have no idea that half the stuff they have is just cheap knockoff crap from, like, Walmart. It's just amazing.
1: Right. I mean, right. Donald is... the rich guy's version of a poor guy that thinks what he did to the Oval Office is classy.
0: Right. Poor guy's version of a rich guy. Right. Yeah.
12: Yeah.
0: Yeah.
12: Yeah. Yeah. And of course, he thinks that every idea that crosses through his brain, which is now the size and shape of a waffle fry, is the greatest idea in the world. And this has to happen, whatever the crazy idea is. Yeah, of course. It's the most tremendous idea. So let's just do that stupid thing.
0: That him and his brigade of morons is doing all of this to stuff that belongs to all of us, to our White House, to our national parks, our public golf course in D.C. They're worried about the forest fire danger again, Bob. I know that that's something, you know, California, your experiences out there, out by Mount Rushmore, because of the fireworks celebration that they insist happen, and even though, like, everybody, the locals, the Native Americans, the fire people are like, this could set off a forest fire. They're like, you shut up.
12: Yeah, that'll be a great 4th of July, 250th anniversary of the Declaration of Independence visual to see.
1: Mount Rushmore on fire.
12: Right. Mount Rushmore literally on fire.
0: Because, if he wrecks it, it belongs to him now, right?
12: It'll be vandals, though. It won't be the fireworks that will have caused the fire. It'll be suddenly Donald will imagine invisible vandals destroying the
1: When you pointed out the other day, the seam that he thinks is the gap is basically when the two concrete slabs come together and it's a drainage system down the middle of the reflecting pond, and somebody pointed that out. I'm like, this is what he thinks the gash is. And I'm like, Bob, you said that the other day.
12: Well, yeah. It could be. It could be that, or it just could be made up nonsense that there is no gash. And Donald Trump has invented this, just like he's invented the fact that the 2020 election was allegedly stolen, which it wasn't.
17: Right. But look, would it surprise you?
12: He invents all kinds of things that ends up transforming into something that gets accepted across the board.
17: Oh, yeah. Mm-hmm. But seriously, would it surprise either of you that Donald Trump wouldn't know what a gash is?
1: He's married to one. Oh, I'm sorry. Was that out loud?
12: Wow. Sean Louise Smith Pierce.
17: I'm sorry, Jody. You got a bell for that because that's correct. So I'm just stealing each other's stuff from their bedrooms. So childish. Oh, my God.
12: Yeah, seriously. With what? His carpeted bathroom. That's the other gross thing that Haberman and Swan reported about the White House.
1: Like I said to you yesterday, when I moved into this house, my guest bathroom had carpet in it.
17: Right.
1: And I'm like, why? Don't know. And we ripped it up and there was tile. Thank God there was tile.
17: So you just took it off and there was the tile.
1: We took it out and there was tile. But when I moved into my apartment in Colorado, it was wall-to-wall carpeting into the bathroom. And again, I was like,
17: why?
1: Why? Because if the toilet overflows on a wall-to-wall carpet.
17: I get the theory. I get the theory. Wouldn't it be nice?
1: It's warm.
17: Right. Wouldn't it be? But I also am like, but it's the actuality. It's the hey. Speaking of Colorado, did you see any of the election stuff, Bob, from the Colorado primaries?
12: I did not. I haven't been following that.
1: It's good.
17: So, yeah, Jody's right. It's excellent here. So we'll go back up to the first round under America Wants Change, making progress in Colorado. Colorado Attorney General Phil Weiser defeated Senator Michael Bennett in Colorado's Democratic governor's primary. Now I don't know if you're familiar with Michael Bennett.
12: I remember he ran for president. Yeah,
17: he did. He did for about 2 seconds.
1: I remember him as a choreographer. Wait, different Michael Bennett.
17: Different Michael Bennett. But Bennett, you know, he's kind of milquetoast. He's not horrible, but he just doesn't seem like he's that big of a fighter. He got in. All the other Colorado Democrats basically left the field. And Phil Weiser's a little bit younger, a little bit more of a fighter.
1: He's the AG.
17: Exactly. And he's kicked Donald Trump's butt a couple of times. And he decided, I could do this. So he won, which is great. Longtime House Rep Diana DeGette, progressive. But she lost her reelection bid to a more liberal Democratic challenger, Milat Kyros. She's in our news collage today. Major upset, by the way. Of course. Yeah. Some of the media doesn't understand the difference between a democratic socialist and a socialist. So they're like, oh, she's a socialist. I'm like, no, she's a democratic socialist. It makes her kind of more in the Mam Danny camp, but she's just, it means, you know, if you're just going on a binary, she's a little more liberal on some things.
1: This is why the words democratic socialist need to just be taken out of the Democratic Party.
17: I love your label for it. What should they be?
1: FDR Democrats.
12: I think it's a great idea.
17: I do too, because some people, like certain young punks in journalism that Jody and I mentioned earlier today.
1: Teddy Roosevelt Democrats, for that matter.
17: Hell yeah. That would be an excellent.
12: Yeah.
17: Yeah.
12: I think that's an outstanding idea too.
17: Exactly.
1: Sure. Any Roosevelt. FDR. Just go with the Roosevelt.
17: Roosevelt Democrats. There you go. Yeah. But look, we've got more winners to talk about. We want to talk to you too about what you think, obviously, about some of the Supreme Court stuff. You know, I heard a little of that on your podcast yesterday, and obviously, I know you got more takes on that too. So you hang around for another round?
12: Sounds great. Yes.
17: Yes. Wednesday night, you got Bob Seska here hanging out with Jody Hamilton, me, Sean Smith-Pierce, and of course, we're hanging with you. Thank you very much for spending some of your time on this Wednesday night with us here at the Politics Bar.

0: We'll be right back after we pay some bills at the politics bar.
1: The average American spent $4,200 more last year just keeping up with inflation. What did Donald Trump do? He made it worse. Much worse. Donald Trump's cabinet has a combined net worth of over $700 billion. His own family is making billions. They don't buy gas like us. They don't buy groceries. They don't check airline prices. They have their own planes. Donald Trump's private war is killing us. He doesn't care. Nobody around him cares.
2: Mr. President, to what extent are Americans' financial situation motivating you to make a deal?
3: Not even a little bit. I don't think about Americans' financial situation. I don't think about anybody.
1: They live in a different world. 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
7: It is Wednesday night here at the Politics Bar. Last call. You're hanging out with Jody Hamilton, me, Sean Smith-Pierce, and of course, the one and only Bob Seska. 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He of Trek Politics.
10: He of.
7: He of. Well, he's not a He-Man. 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What are you guys doing for this week as well? Are you guys...
10: Menagerie Part 1.
7: Ooh.
10: We're splitting up the Menagerie episodes, the two-parter, the Menagerie from Season 1, into two separate episodes of Trek Politics. So the Menagerie Part 1 this weekend, the Menagerie Part 2, I'm having trouble saying that today for some reason. That'd be the following Sunday, yeah.
7: Cool. That'll be cool. Look, something you guys can listen to this weekend while you're on your holiday weekend. I want to get back to the Colorado elections because the primary elections there were good. And of course, the national media, the mainstream folks are once again getting it wrong. They're like, oh, the liberals did this and the socialists. It's like, Jesus Christ. Do you guys know the difference between a democratic socialist and a... Anyway. So Phil Weiser won for the governor's primary. Milat Kyrgios for the district that's currently held by Diana DeGette. John Hickenlooper fended off a progressive challenger in the Democratic Senate primary. And young progressive Democrat Manny Rutinel won the primary for Colorado's 8th district. That's the state's likely toss-up seat. So hopefully we can pick that one up. Perry Bacon has a great piece, and we put this one in the news on tab. That says, yes, the progressive left won in Colorado, but it's not because of Gaza or socialism. It's because they're fighters. And that's the thing that we're noticing. Democrats who are winning all across the country in all of their primaries, it's because they're fighters. It doesn't matter where. If you look on the left-right binary of, you know, more centrist, more pragmatic progressive, more liberal, or whatever, it doesn't matter. If they got out there and they fought... If they're an incumbent, like, look, Hickenlooper's an incumbent. Hickenlooper, I think, was the governor at one time, if I remember
11: right. He was.
7: Right. Mm-hmm. But Hickenlooper is pretty good about fighting in the, what I think of as a white paper style, fighting in the boardrooms, fighting in the places where senators often are, where you make deals and things, and he gets stuff done for Colorado, which is why he won the primary. Even though he happens to be somebody who is more of an establishment Democrat. But a lot of establishment Democrats have been kind of sitting back, sitting on their butts, not doing as much. They've been like, eh, I'm here. It's good. And you're getting a lot of these younger folks especially. But just folks in general who are like, look, I'm tired of this. I'm willing to take on whatever. I don't know what your feeling is about the governor of Pennsylvania, Bob. I am not the world's biggest Josh Shapiro fan, but I think Shapiro...
11: I have no problems with him.
7: No. I mean, I think he's good, but I'm also like, he's more of a centrist and he can get some stuff done. He has like, you know, when they had that crash, remember, and the bridge went out and he got that done real fast. But I still wanted to see more fight from him. I've been seeing more fight from him. This was him on MS Now, I think, today. Yeah, here.
12: Okay. I think everything needs to be on the table. I think we need radical reform that's actually going to ensure that the voices of the people are heard from, that the voices of the people are represented in the three branches of government. We don't have that right now.
7: Yeah.
11: Yeah.
7: Fighter. Yay. Keep going. I mean, that's really what the Democratic primary was. And we're seeing some of that. James Tallarico down in Texas, he's throwing some punches now with the Paxton's tabloid story. You guys see this one?
11: Oh, yeah, because he went to Iceland with a girlfriend.
7: Who wasn't his wife.
11: He's got a girlfriend.
7: And obviously started staring people down when they're pointing their cameras at him.
11: I know, it's hilarious because they were just on the train to get to their
7: destination
11: gate or whatever. Right. And it was funny because he finally saw somebody doing this and he looked at him.
7: Yeah.
11: And I was like, dude, you're on a train with somebody that ain't your wife.
7: You're
11: and you got
7: public.
11: Your arm around her, buddy. Right. You know.
7: Right. So
11: uses famous and running for Senate and you're leaving the state during your campaign
7: to go, you know, hook up with the woman who's not his
11: in
7: wife.
11: Iceland.
7: Right. Not even in the U.S. Iceland. Over the 4th of July break. Right. Right.
13: That's how shows how patriotic he is. By the way, the latest New York Times Siena poll shows that Paxton and Tallarico are tied.
11: Which is ridiculous. Tallarico should be up by 25 points.
13: Well, I get it. It
10: speaks volumes about the condition of our, or yes. I should say the condition of voters in Texas.
13: Well, yes. Yeah. Remember, it's a voter suppressed state, but also it's a media suppressed state. I can't remember who it was that I was listening to. I think I might have been listening to the playback of the Chris Hayes show here the other day, said that 34% of Texans have not heard about all of the hanky things that Paxton has done, which I'm like, are you kidding me?
11: He was impeached by his own people. He just wasn't convicted.
13: You think they'll ever talk about that stuff on a regular basis on Fox or News Nation or any one of those propaganda
11: but
13: networks?
11: Local no, should.
10: No, of course not.
13: Well, but if they're owned by Sinclair, no, they won't.
11: True. It is Sinclair. I forgot about that.
13: Yeah. Thing is that they're losing the ability to. The Cook Political Report, great pollster, today shifted Alaska's Senate race from lean Republican to complete toss-up. So Mary Peltola may grab that up, which, God, that would be great if she did. So
11: She's won before. She can win again.
13: And look, she's very good on environmental issues because, among other things, you know, she likes to fish. She likes to get out and explore nature, which, you know, a lot of people in Alaska do. That's her thing, too. New York Times Siena polls now find control of the Senate is very much up for grabs. We've got a gift link on that in the first round of the News on Tap. If you look, right now, North Carolina is really good for Democrats. Roy Cooper is up 50-43 over his Republican challenger.
11: Wow.
13: Plattner and Collins are basically within the margin of error, which, whatever.
11: She always overperforms, unfortunately.
13: I know. That's was the warning. They said, oh, Plattner's going to kick her ass because he's up 9 now. I'm like, yes, it was the last Democrat who ran against her. Anyway. Texas, we know Tallarico and Paxton tied. Alaska, Petola and Sullivan are in a statistical tie. In Iowa, Turek and the Republican Hinson, statistical tie. And in Ohio, Sherrod Brown and John Houston in a statistical tie. So Democrats.
11: I hope Brown gets his seat back.
13: I do too. I hope Sherrod does. But the polls are.
10: It just makes me nauseous. We, you know what?
13: You don't like riding the polar
10: coaster?
13: The people
10: who are supporting Republicans in those states, they deserve what they get. I'm so sick and tired of this, where these morons keep going back to the well of these failures, these people who are deliberately manipulating voters by throwing out things like, you know, transgender mutilization and all these culture war things, and not realizing that the Republican Party is screwing them with their pants on. That's exactly what's happening. And they keep going back to these Republicans time and time again, and they wonder why they keep losing their jobs and their incomes are stagnant while billionaires and millionaires are making a fortune.
13: Oh, yeah.
10: Through government contracts and tax cuts.
13: Donald
10: and
13: made $2.2 billion last year. Yeah. $2.2 billion, $1.4 of it from crypto. That's just what he's reported. That doesn't even count the stuff we know that he's probably stuffed in his pockets from elsewhere. We got the details of that in there, too. Plus, then you've got things like, let's see if Bob knows this quiz, Jody. So in 2024, there was a particular politician who was running against big corporations gouging us by doing things like merging with smaller corporations. Who was this well-known politician on the Democratic side?
10: Jody Hamilton. Yes, you have your hand up.
11: That would be Vice President Kamala Harris.
13: Largest grocery chain in the United States, Kroger, is buying regional grocer Giant Eagle. They're in the Ohio Valley area. $1.65 billion deal that will further shrink competition. So if you voted for Republicans, you voted for that. Congratulations.
10: Oh, yeah. I mean, there's everyone's gone into debt because of Donald Trump's policies, whether it's tariffs, the Iran war. Donald Trump, meantime, has made more than $2 billion during the last year alone while he's been president. And it's remarkable if you look at some of these numbers and break down kind of the history of how he's made this money. $799 million of that fortune that he's made while president is just through World Liberty Financial, which is his cryptocurrency firm.
13: Yep.
10: And when you really dig down and you wonder, well, how is this connected to his presidency? One of the ways that World Liberty Financial has made so much money is by doing business with Binance, which is this company that's owned by this this investor and founder of Binance. And his nickname is CZ, C period, Z period.
13: Right.
10: And this is Binance controls the platform upon which World Liberty Financial's stablecoin is sold.
13: Right. For those of you who don't understand, think of it this way. The platform is like Blue Sky or Facebook or Twitter.
10: That's right.
13: They sell stuff that is digital, the little digital coins that goes on those platforms.
10: Cryptocurrency. Exactly.
11: Right. So you can launder money.
10: Exactly. You're right. And there is, I don't know, I think Binance holds something like $1.8 billion in the Donald Trump World Liberty Financial stablecoin, the cryptocurrency.
13: Right.
10: And then also obviously provides this platform where all kinds of sales of and holdings in Donald Trump's stablecoin cycle through. It's called Pancake something. I forget the second part of that.
13: Yeah, I can't remember it either.
10: Yeah, but the key thing to know here is that Donald not only pardoned CZ, the founder of Binance, but then also forced the SEC to drop its lawsuit against Binance.
13: Mm-hmm.
10: In addition to all of that, Binance has been accused of violating Iran's sanctions. Mm-hmm. And what have we seen with this MOU?
11: They went
10: Donald
11: away.
10: Trump dropping the sanctions against Iran, which then paves the way for Binance to be able to do this alleged business with Iran.
13: Uh-huh.
10: So this is, and then Donald has the nerve to get in front of cameras this morning and say, I don't know anything about what's going on. I have other people who deal with my money.
13: Yeah, we played that clip earlier
10: Nonsense.
13: Too. Meanwhile, by the way, Donald Trump also received a total in last year of $372,050 in gifts. Things like 10 Super Bowl tickets worth $50,000, 15 Daytona 500 tickets worth $7,500, 5 NCAA Men's Wrestling Championship tickets worth $1,300, FIFA World Cup Finals tickets worth $15,000. And on and on and on.
11: Not against. Oh wait, I'm sorry. Did I know. I'm so cute. I'm that adorable.
13: Things like laws. Yeah. Look.
10: Well, let's also look at it a different way. All of the previous presidents combined during their presidencies made $40 million.
11: Yep.
10: That's George Washington on through Joe Biden. $40 million total.
13: Right.
10: Donald Trump made more than $2 billion in the last 1 year alone.
11: Yeah.
10: God. That should be outrageous to everyone who's racked up credit debt to pay for gas, racked up credit debt to pay for groceries because of Donald's tariffs and this ridiculous Iran war.
13: And when they tell you, hey, let them eat steak like me.
10: Right.
11: Hunter Biden would like a word.
13: Uh-huh. Exactly.

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1: every 3 weeks.
0: Driftglass.
1: Yeah, he comes back. It's great. Great conversation. Talk about Supreme Court.
0: Go listen to that tonight at bobsesca.com. Bob, we'll see you here next week.
1: Yes. Yes, indeed.
0: Excellent, brother. Tomorrow, we have Karen and Anita and John Fugelsang. We're wrapping up the week a little bit early. We'll see you tomorrow night here at the Politics Ball.
2: I'm Rick Smith, and this is Labor History in Two.
3: On this day in labor history, the year was 1929. That was the day 1,800 streetcar drivers and motormen walked off the job at New Orleans Public Service. The Amalgamated Association of Street and Electric Railway Employees, Division 194, had been in contract negotiations for months. They demanded higher wages, a closed shop, and an end to arbitrary discharges. The company was looking to bust the Amalgamated with the creation of a company union. For the first few days, the strike was quiet. But then, on July 5th, the company brought in strikebreakers. 10,000 union members and their supporters gathered to stop scab service. The company attempted to run a lone streetcar down Canal Street. Immediately, it was pelted with bricks and stones. The scab driver bailed. Another four cars attempted to leave the car barn. Pitched battles raged for hours with police and scabs. Two union men were shot and killed by scabs and hundreds more injured. Trade unions throughout the city threatened a general strike. The strike raged on for 2 months. Throughout the summer, trolleys were burned to the ground, tracks destroyed, switches cemented in place. As the weeks wore on, conditions became more desperate. That's when Clovis and Beanie Martin, former Division 194 conductors, decided to help out. They had since left public transit to open the Martin Brothers coffee stand and restaurant. They declared to their former union brothers, quote, "We are with you, heart and soul. We are with you till hell freezes over." They offered free supersized sandwiches for the poor boys. The strikers would eventually win some of their demands. The sandwiches would become a standard in New Orleans cuisine, better known as the Po' Boy. For more information, go to laborhistoryin2.com, like us on Facebook, follow us on Twitter at laborhistoryin2.
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5: When Donald Trump demolished the historic East Wing of the White House to build his gaudy new ballroom, he made the American people a promise. 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

0: 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I'm Brad Friedman, your friendly investigative blogger, journalist, troublemaker, muckraker, an all-around swell fellow, says me from bradblog.com. Your mileage may vary. Glad to have you with us today for another thrilling edition. All right, we are going to... I'm changing things up a little bit, Desi Doyen. Okay. Didn't even make an audible here. Just be moving things around. I've got a guest coming up shortly, and Desi Doyen's Green News Report.
1: Yes.
0: We'll be here a little bit later. So I'm going to, for the moment, jump very quickly back into, guess, elections for a change. Voters in Nevada, Maine, North Dakota, and South Carolina went to the polls on Tuesday to vote in primary elections for the critical November midterms. We will have whatever results may be available out of those four states on our next broadcast. But I do want to note that I have a correction. We all like to put our corrections up front when possible. On yesterday's show, I think I may have said that it was voters in South Dakota, not South Carolina, that would be heading to the polls on Tuesday.